0: sky with a massive Puerto Rican flag fluttering in the breeze, Bad Bunny began his concert with a message to his people.
1: Yo no puedo traerle el agua a los que no tienen agua. No puedo traerle la luz.
0: I can't return your water. 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
0: And a reason, he said, to feel proud to be from here and to have hope and the strength to keep fighting for this island.
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6: This is forcing us to confront an issue that's always been somewhere in Canadian psyche, is how much exposure to the United States is too much.
0: Trade negotiations between the U.S. and Canada have fallen apart. Tariffs are flying. It's a trade war.
2: For Monday, August 24th, this is All Things Considered from NPR News.
0: I'm Adrian Florido.
2: And I'm Elsa Chang. This hour, a top artificial intelligence company is slowing down the development of one of its models amid concern that AI models could go rogue.
7: And what people need to understand is they need to be treated like a hazardous substance. You need to deal with it in a laboratory in that way.
0: Also ahead, the proposed merger between Hollywood heavyweights Paramount and Warner Brothers is under heavy scrutiny, including from California's Attorney General.
8: I can imagine them in some war room being like, guys, we're getting our butts kicked. What can we do? How can we impose some pressure?
2: Those stories after this news.
9: Live from NPR News in Washington, I'm Ryland Barton. The Trump administration announced a new round of sanctions aimed at Iran today, calling on countries to sever financial ties or face retaliation from the U.S. NPR's Michelle Kellerman has more on Iran's response.
10: The Iranians remain defiant, even though some Iranian leaders have admitted it's likely to inflict a lot more pain on the economy, which is suffering huge losses right now. Even before Bessent's news conference, Iran's new security chief was warning that any country that helps the U.S. with these economic restrictions would be considered an enemy, and he warned that Iran would target their interests. He said that Iran would attack oil tankers trying to leave the Persian Gulf, again saying, quote, that not a single drop of oil will leave the region. So Iran seems to be ready to use this new leverage that it has over the Strait of Hormuz, and it will continue to fight back.
9: NPR's Michelle Kellerman reporting. South Carolina Republicans will choose a Senate nominee tomorrow. President Trump's Super PAC is spending hundreds of thousands of dollars in a last-minute get-out-the-vote push for the late Senator Lindsey Graham's sister, Darlene Graham, who's serving out the rest of his term. South Carolina Public Radio's Luis Alfredo Alfredo Garcia.

0: reports the race is a test of Trump's endorsement power.
1: GOP voters already narrowed their options to Senator Darlene Graham and Congressman Ralph Norman. Both have been trying to sway people who voted for other candidates in the initial special primary election. 65-year-old Tim Riley attended President Trump's rally for Graham in Myrtle Beach on Friday. He says he's a fan of the president, but didn't rely on endorsements when making a decision.
2: She's new blood into the political arena. It was important to find out what she's about before we cast our votes.
1: He says he will vote for Graham, but he says that's because of her stance against abortion rights and a lack of background in politics, something she's also been criticized for. For NPR News, I'm Luis Alfredo Garcia in Columbia, South Carolina.
0: California's highest court is weighing whether a sheriff broke the law when he seized hundreds of thousands of ballots earlier this year. Madison Ament of member station KVCR reports.
3: Sheriff Chad Bianco of Riverside County took the ballots after last year's statewide election on redistricting to favor Democrats. Bianco, a Republican who was then running for governor, says he was investigating voter fraud. His attorney says Bianco had a warrant and acted within the law. But Sonny Walknin, an attorney for the plaintiffs, says a warrant doesn't trump California election code.
4: We argue today before the court that no one, not even an elected sheriff, has the power to ignore election rules and seize cast ballots outside the view of the public.
3: The court also heard a case about whether California's attorney general has the authority to tell Bianco to stop his investigation. The court has 90 days to issue its decisions. For NPR News, I'm Madison Ament in San Bernardino.
0: The Dow rose 0.25% today. 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
6: It's 5:04. You're listening to news on Northwest Public Broadcasting. I'm Avery Cooper. When Spokane residents fled wildfires on August 1st, some left behind urns containing loved ones' ashes. Now, a team of out-of-state disaster archaeologists will help recover those ashes. Volunteers from the nonprofit Alta Heritage Foundation will arrive in Spokane next week. They'll work alongside cadaver dogs to identify and remove previously cremated human remains from damaged homes. Chelsea Rose is the director of the Southern Oregon Laboratory of Anthropology. She says that if her team doesn't intervene, cleanup crews can combine cremated remains with toxic household waste.
7: And it gets sent to like a toxic waste dump. And that can be really an additional trauma on folks that just lost everything.
6: Alta has previously salvaged cremated remains from homes damaged in Oregon and California wildfires. This is their first time in Washington. Rose says they plan to train Spokane area archaeologists so there is a regional presence in the case of future wildfires. Boeing's engineers and tech workers have rejected Boeing's contract offer. Brian Corliss is a spokesperson for the Society of Professional Engineering Employees in Aerospace. He says the union's negotiating team actually endorsed the offer.
8: They thought it was a good one. We got significant movement on just about every one of our priorities without having to give up anything in return. But our membership said, hey, this isn't enough.
6: Corliss says workers are concerned with declines in product quality and safety and don't trust management. In a statement, Boeing expressed disappointment. Company Vice President Ben Nimmergut says Boeing would have to take money that would have gone to worker raises and spend it on preparing for a strike instead. The company says no new negotiations have been scheduled. Workers could strike as soon as October 7th. And you're listening to news on Northwest Public Broadcasting. More stories at nwpb.org.
9: This is All Things Considered from NPR News. I'm Elsa Chang in Culver City, California.
10: And I'm Adrian Florido in Washington. It's been almost a week since President Trump took to Truth Social to exclaim, with capital letters and an exclamation point, that Canada and the U.S. had reached a trade deal. That deal was not final, though. 3 days later, Canada walked away from the negotiating table. That led Trump to introduce new 50% tariffs on a broad range of Canadian imports over the weekend, and today he threatened Canadian autos with new tariffs. For his part, Canadian Prime Minister Mark Carney has said Canada will not back down and promised to match U.S. tariffs, quote, dollar for dollar.
11: Last spring, I warned that America is trying to break us so they can own us. And I promise that that will never, ever happen. We are keeping that promise.
10: By rejecting what he called a bad deal, Carney accepted that Canada now faces a trade war. Joining us to discuss this is Andrew Coyne. He's a columnist for The Globe and Mail in Canada. Mr. Coyne, thanks for joining us.
12: Good to be with you.
10: Let's start with the Canadian government's decision to reject this deal. Did it surprise you?
12: Not hugely. You always know with these kinds of negotiations that it's never final till it's final, and so it wasn't entirely surprising. I think people were perhaps more bewildered by why they had gotten so close to a deal, given the terms that had emerged. It sure sounded like we'd given up a lot and not gotten a lot in return. So I think he would have been facing some trouble if they had closed the deal.
10: Why did Canada end up walking away?
12: It was touching on issues that went way beyond mere tariffs. I mean, the tariff part was problematic enough. And then on top of that, and I don't have the chapter and verse on this, but according to the Prime Minister, there were demands made that would limit our ability to sign trade treaties with other countries and to trade freely with other countries. And that really touches so closely on sovereignty, and particularly it's our strategy in dealing with this president who is trying to weaponize our dependence in U.S. trade against us. Our strategy is to try to trade more with other countries. So to be told we couldn't do that was just clearly not going to be accepted.
10: What has been the reaction in Canada to Prime Minister Carney's decision to reject a deal with the U.S.?
12: Pretty universally supportive. Trade negotiations are always can be hardball. People understand that. People understand also that trade negotiations are usually about trade. They're usually about countries that would like to trade more closely with each other, but they have some sensitive sectors that they want to protect. In this case, I think the perception and the reality in Canada is that the president wants to dominate us, wants to use trade as a weapon to corral us and to make us into something of a vassal state. And that belief is very firmly held across all parties in this country, for the most part, and all regions of the country.
10: Even so, you know, Canadian businesses are going to be hurt by this trade war, by retaliatory tariffs on U.S. goods. How are industries feeling about being sucked into a trade war?
12: Very apprehensive, and rightly so. The auto industry in this country, which is a huge industry in the large province of Ontario, is looking at a very bleak future with or without this deal. But I think even industry was reacting to the particular terms of this deal, saying we can't possibly accept that.
10: Carney gave a well-received speech at the World Economic Forum in Davos this year, and he talked about a rupture in the world order without mentioning the U.S. directly. Now he is saying, in his words, America has changed. Is his willingness to stand up to Trump defining Carney as a politician, you think?
12: Yes, very much so. And this is a guy, you know, who worked at Goldman Sachs, studied at Harvard. He's part of the business community. He's not your typical, lefty anti-American, if anybody's trying to portray him that way. This is a guy who would like to get deals done. He's been a deal maker of one kind or another all his life. But I think he also understands the stakes for the country. And I think he understands that this is a moment when he has to lead and has to, summon the will of the country to deal with this existential threat. I think a lot of Canadians would say at this point they think he's rising to the challenge.
10: He's also alluded to Canada's recent efforts to untangle its economy from the U.S.'s, saying that Canada is stronger now than when the United States started this trade war. Is that true? Where does he see this going, and how does he get Canada to where he wants Canada to be?
12: Yeah, this is forcing us to confront an issue that's always been sort of somewhere in Canadian psyche, is how much dependence on the United States, how much exposure to the United States is too much. And I think for most of our history, people would say, look, there's a stable democratic republic to our south. Sometimes they don't pay enough attention to us, or sometimes they can be a little overbearing, but basically we can deal with them. But there is a real determination now to say we cannot be this exposed ever again.
10: Well, I've been speaking with Andrew Coyne, columnist with The Globe and Mail in Canada. Thanks for joining us.
12: My pleasure.
9: The U.S. Supreme Court has issued a new ruling related to an executive order that President Trump signed to restrict mail-in voting. A lower court had blocked key directives from Trump's order, and now the Supreme Court has paused that lower court order. Okay. NPR's Hansi Lo Wang is here to help break down what this decision means and does not mean. Hi, Hansi.
13: Hi, Elsa.
9: So now there's a pause, right, on the lower court ruling. I mean, following all this back and forth in the courts can be hard to follow. What is the main takeaway for listeners at this point in the litigation?
13: This is an interim provisional win for the Trump administration, but we should really keep in mind the Supreme Court did not weigh in on whether Trump's order is legal. And so far, this order has not directly affected mail-in voting. So the main takeaway here is this legal fight, it's far from over.
9: Great. Okay, so can you just remind us what Trump's executive order calls for?
13: Yes. You know, back in March, President Trump put out this order that would limit a way of voting that he himself has used in Florida. And Trump says he wants to stop illegal voting by non-U.S. citizens, which many studies have found to be extremely rare. Mm-hmm. And there are two key directives in this order. One calls for the Department of Homeland Security to develop lists of adult U.S. citizens in each state. And another directive is for the U.S. Postal Service. And I should note, USPS is a financial supporter of NPR. And under Trump's order, USPS is supposed to get lists of eligible mail-in voters from states and deliver mail-in ballots only to people on those lists.
9: Wait, but does President Trump actually have the legal authority to make those directives?
13: Most legal experts say no. And that's what a federal judge in Boston concluded back in June, that Trump's directives overstep a president's authority under the Constitution, because the Constitution gives the power of setting federal election rules to state legislatures and Congress. And the judge also found that USPS has no legal authority to control mail-in voting. So that was a ruling that applied to about half of the states, plus Washington, D.C., and the Supreme Court has now put a pause on. But this month, the same judge in Boston issued a different but related ruling, and that applies nationwide, and it specifically blocks USPS from following Trump's order, and that ruling is still in effect despite this new ruling from the Supreme Court.
9: Okay, well, let's talk about today. What specifically does today's Supreme Court ruling say?
13: Well, this was an unsigned ruling from the conservative-led court, and it focused on procedural questions, you know, whether that federal judge in Boston, this lower court, ruled too early on the executive order before it was fully carried out. And the court ruled, yes, the judge in Boston should not have blocked Trump's order back in June. And the court also noted that today's ruling does not mean that the Trump administration's implementation of the order will be lawful. The court wrote in its decision, quote, "On that score, time will tell." And I should point out the three liberal justices dissented.
9: And we're just weeks away from the start of mail-in voting for the midterms in some states. What should eligible voters take away from all of this?
13: You know, so far, Trump's order has not directly affected mail-in voting. This legal fight, like I said earlier, is far from over. And so right now, all eligible voters who can vote by mail, it is still on as an option. And we'll have to see how this all plays out.
9: That is NPR's Hansi Lo Wang. Thank you, Hansi.
13: You're welcome, Elsa.
10: Human brain development remains one of the most complex mysteries in biology. Often, scientists look to animal models to study this process. But lab animals, like mice, are not ideal for running experiments over many years or decades, or studying complicated disorders like autism or schizophrenia. Now, scientists have found a new way around those problems by growing special structures called organoids. NPR's Rachel Carlson reports.
14: Organoids are tiny clumps of human cells. They're derived from stem cells, and scientists use them to study human brain development in the lab because they reveal a little more about how cells work inside the body. But organoids usually don't last very long. They typically die within months, maybe a year or two. That means they only show researchers very early stages of the human brain. But in a recent study in the journal Nature, scientists managed to make some organoids grow for 5 years. Dr. Go Li Ming is a neuroscientist at the University of Pennsylvania. She wasn't involved in the current study, but says this is the longest lifespan of organoids to date.
15: This is a technology breakthrough.
14: She says this means researchers could potentially use organoids in longer-term studies of human brain development. Andrea Beckel-Michener is the acting director of the National Institute of Mental Health, which funded grants that supported this research. She says the scientists found the organoids aged similarly to cells inside a human body over the 5-year period, showing characteristics of a fetal brain, then a newborn, all the way up to a 4-year-old brain.
16: And they retain characteristics of cells that would be in a living brain of the same age.
14: The study authors also mixed cells of different ages and saw the older cells continued to look like older cells instead of assimilating with the younger ones. Meng says this means the cells seem to have some kind of internal clock.
15: Basically, they have a timestamp. They know what time or in what process they have been through.
14: Beckel-Michener says organoids don't replace the study of actual human brains. But she thinks this is a step towards using organoids to test drug therapies, gene therapies, and figuring out the right time in a cell's life for those treatments. Rachel Carlson, NPR News.

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1: It's the season of summer camp. And this one in Pennsylvania helps children who have survived brain injuries. That story in 5 minutes on NWPB's All Things Considered. I'm Avery Cooper. I hope you're having a great Monday. For Western Washington, clear skies with patchy smoke through at least tomorrow. Lows in the 50s to lower 60s. Sunny tomorrow with highs in the upper 70s to low 90s in some spots. East of the Cascades, patchy smoke and haze overnight into tomorrow. Lows in the upper 40s to lower 60s. Looks like tomorrow will be the warmest day of the week. Sunshine and hazy. Highs in the 80s to mid 90s. Right now in Washington and Idaho and Oregon, let's see, 91 degrees in Washtenaw, 89 in Moses Lake. Up in north central Washington, it's 87 degrees in Pascal Sherman area. On the west side, 78 degrees in Joyce, 88 degrees in Toledo, and we'll give you one more, 89 degrees in Wasco.
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3: This is All Things Considered from NPR News. I'm Adrian Florido.
4: And I'm Elsa Chang. California's attorney general suddenly canceled a meeting scheduled for today about a proposed merger between Hollywood heavyweights. The $111 billion consolidation would join Paramount Skydance with Warner Brothers Discovery. Now, many people in the film industry want to block this deal, but now some are calling for a settlement. To make sense of all the latest twists and turns, we're joined now by NPR culture correspondent Mandalit Del Barco here in Culver City, California. Hi, Mandalit.
5: Hi, Elsa. It's so nice to be sitting next to you in the studio.
4: It is, face to face. Okay, so just remind us, Mandalit, why this merger has been so controversial.
5: Yeah, so actors, writers, and filmmakers are trying to block the proposed mega merger, and they believe that it would be disastrous for the film industry. Could mean thousands of lost jobs, fewer films are made, higher prices for moviegoers. And the deal faces an antitrust lawsuit filed by attorneys general from 12 states, including California, as well as litigation by the Writers Guild of America, the WGA.
4: Right. Okay, so what does the chairman of Paramount, David Ellison, have to say about all of that now?
5: Well, a few weeks ago, he wrote a New York Times op-ed saying he loves movies and he's committed to putting out 30 films a year with the combined studios of Paramount and Warner Brothers.
4: That's a lot.
5: Yeah, right? Well, actually, it's about the same as they do now individually. But now Ellison is apparently so put off by questions about his politics and these legal challenges that there's speculation he may move Paramount out of California unless the litigation is resolved by October 1st. That's when Paramount has to begin paying Warner Brothers shareholders $7 million a day. During a recent Politico summit in Sacramento, Paramount's chief legal officer, Macon Del Rahim, addressed the rumors that Ellison may move the studio out of Los Angeles.
6: His, I think, intent is to be committed to be California. There's a point at which where you have a duty, I think fiduciary duty to your shareholders. You have to take a look at the business environment and look to see what's best for not only the community, the business, ultimately, you know, go to a place where you're wanted.
4: I mean, presumably this threat to take Paramount out of Los Angeles has not gone over well, right? What's been the response?
5: Yeah, well, California State Attorney General Rob Bonta says it's an attempt to blackmail regulators. And during an interview with The Ankler, Bonta said Paramount seems to be grasping at straws.
7: You know, literally, I can imagine them in some war room being like, guys, we're getting our butts kicked. What can we do? How can we impose some pressure? Hey, maybe we should threaten to leave California. How about that? It really just looks desperate.
5: Bonta says he's open to a settlement if Paramount negotiates in good faith. A judge in Oakland has already set a trial date for March.
4: Wait, but what about the meeting that didn't happen today with the attorneys general and Paramount? Like, what was that supposed to be about?
5: Well, they were supposed to be meeting with Ellison and his team to begin discussing a possible settlement. But last night, Bonta called it off. And in a statement he shared with NPR, he said Paramount had leaked and misrepresented the alleged substance of the preliminary discussions. He said he'd be happy to meet again as soon as Paramount stops playing games.
4: And real quick, Mondelez, here in California, it feels like this whole case is now seeping into state politics. Can you explain, like, how you've seen that playing out?
5: California Governor Gavin Newsom says he'd like both sides to settle out of court with certain caveats. And so does Los Angeles Mayor Karen Bass. Both of them say they worry about Paramount leaving Los Angeles. For decades, it was a film and TV capital, but it's been losing production to other cities, other states, other countries. And you have to remember that Paramount Pictures is 114 years old, the very last of the big legacy studios left standing in the actual place called Hollywood. So moving to Tennessee or Georgia or Texas would be a really big deal.
4: Huge deal. That is NPR's Mondelez Del Barco. Thank you, Mondelez.
5: Sure. Thank you.
3: For more than 15 years, a patch of woods in northeast Pennsylvania has hosted a week-long summer camp for children who've survived brain injuries. Camp Cranium is a testament to the fact that medical advances have meant more people survive such injuries. But as Lydia McFarlane at member station WVIA reports, recent decisions by Congress and the Trump administration have jeopardized brain injury research.
8: It was Lucas Hardy's turn at the outdoor rock wall. A mechanical hoist lifted him from his wheelchair, and he started climbing with his arms. The machine supported the rest of his body and gave the 14-year-old an extra boost. When Hardy reached the top, 30 feet up, he smiled and rang a bell. There were 25 campers this summer at Camp Cranium. They ranged in age from 10 to 21. Brianna Engelman suffered a brain injury when she was 5 during treatment for severe epilepsy. She first came to camp as a teen. She says that was the first time she was around so many people like her.
9: It made me think, well, there's actually good people out there.
8: Engelman flits between the archery and crafting groups, gathering song requests for a dance that evening. She's 21 now, and it's her last year as a camper. Next time she comes back, she says it'll be as a counselor.
9: It's shown me like all the different like conditions out there, and I can write about them, shown me different ways to adapt. I've gotten more confident, feeling more confidence in myself since I've been here.
8: 2.8 million Americans suffer a traumatic brain injury every year. Almost 500,000 of them are children, though recent research suggests that's probably an undercount. Last year, the Centers for Disease Control and Prevention was just about to launch a new nationwide system to track concussions, one form of traumatic brain injury. But then the Trump administration fired hundreds of CDC employees, including the team in charge of the tracking program. Emily Hilliard is a spokeswoman for the United States Department of Human Services. In a statement, she said the CDC's brain injury work is now being handled by other staff. But the firings haven't been the only cause for concern among advocates. They're also worried about future federal support. Rebecca Wolfkeel is the executive director of the National Association of State Head Injury Administrators.
10: Brain injury can happen to anybody, and it happens to most people, frankly. At some point in their lives, they might sustain a concussion.
8: For almost 30 years, Congress has funded research through the Traumatic Brain Injury Act, the TBI Act. It's been renewed 4 times, most recently in 2018. But Congress didn't renew the act in 2024. Right now, money is still flowing to the CDC. But without reauthorization, the future is unclear. Rick Willis is the CEO of the Brain Injury Association of America.
11: The TBI Act is the only piece of federal funding for traumatic brain injury at the federal level. So really, we're aiming just to preserve what we have.
8: Along with money for research, the act provides millions in grant funding to states to support brain injury programs. Camp Cranium, though, is mostly insulated from the federal uncertainty. It's a nonprofit that's mostly supported by private donors. Operations Director Drew Meyer was supervising archery for the campers. While he watched, a few tears slipped out from behind his dark sunglasses.
12: They'll come out here and they'll shoot for 3 hours and start hitting the target. I haven't seen anything yet that they haven't been able to do.
8: Tony Sadowski is the camp's executive director. His teenage son, Brian, is also a longtime camper. He suffered a brain injury when he was 6.
13: We go from that scary, traumatic moment as parents where you're in the emergency room not knowing what version of your son's going to wake up. And we're very lucky to be able to be here and enjoy this week with him.
8: The House of Representatives voted in July to renew the federal law supporting traumatic brain injury research. But the Senate has yet to act. For NPR News, I'm Lydia McFarlane in Pittston, Pennsylvania.
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14: The new U.S. effort to put economic pressure on Iran would also involve Iran's biggest trading partner, China.
15: And the question is whether the United States will pick a major fight with China over these Iran sanctions.
14: How is an economic D-Day supposed to work? On the next Morning Edition from NPR News.
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4: 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I'm Elsa Chang.
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17: Live from NPR News in Culver City, California, I'm Dwayne Brown. The Supreme Court has paused a lower court's ruling on President Trump's order to restrict mail-in voting for the upcoming midterm election in a little over 2 months. But as NPR's Hansi Luong tells us, the Postal Service is still blocked from following Trump's order.
18: It remains unclear what impact President Trump's order will have on mail-in voting for the midterms. The order calls for the U.S. Postal Service to get lists of eligible voters from states and deliver ballots only to people on those lists. USPS is a financial supporter of NPR. In June, a federal judge in Boston blocked key parts of Trump's order in the 23 states plus Washington, D.C. that sued. That judge found Trump overstepped a president's authority under the Constitution, which gives power to state legislatures and Congress to set federal election rules. The Supreme Court did not weigh in on whether the order is illegal, but it did approve Trump's request to pause the judge's June ruling on the directives for USPS. But the same judge in Boston recently issued a separate ruling that blocks USPS from following Trump's order across the country. Hansi Luong, NPR News.
17: Nearly all of the southern and southwestern U.S. is under a federal drought disaster declaration. Anna Pope of member station KOSU says Oklahoma's farmers and ranchers are making some tough choices.
19: Cotton, corn, and soybeans are bearing the brunt of extreme weather. Kelsey Bates, who farms with her husband in northwest Oklahoma, says crops are stressed and they lost a 400-pound steer due to heat. Because pastures lack water to grow grass for cattle, she says ranchers are rolling out hay ahead of schedule, adding to high input costs.
20: So we're going to be short on hay going into winter. Add on top of that, we're already starting to feed hay, when usually we don't have to start feeding hay until October, November.
19: The extreme weather has an immediate effect on farmers and ranchers, but she says it will trickle down through the supply chain to consumers. For NPR News, I'm Anna Pope in Oklahoma City.
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1: It's 5:32. You're listening to news on Northwest Public Broadcasting. I'm Avery Cooper. A Seattle City Council member says it's time for Mayor Katie Wilson to implement a plan for public safety. KNKX's Anna Marie Yanni reports.
21: Bob Kettle chairs the council's Public Safety Committee.
0: He's reiterating his call to Mayor Wilson to turn on closed-circuit television cameras across the city, including in the Stadium District. Wilson has said the cameras will stay off until a privacy and data audit this fall is reviewed.
21: We can't, again, wish or hope that nobody gets killed on the streets in Pioneer Square, particularly when we have a system that's gone through the vetting, gone through the protocols.
0: Kettle says the moment is now. After the mayor requested an investigation into the flow of information to the public following the Bite of Seattle shooting.
21: This is not just an investigation of SPD leadership. This is of the system, which is the mayor and her administration.
0: The Seattle City Council has a two-week hiatus starting Monday. And on September 22nd, there will be a public safety committee meeting to examine the Bite of Seattle shooting response. I'm Anna Mariani reporting.
1: Watermelon season is in full swing in Hermiston, where the fruit is so popular that its image is plastered all over the eastern Oregon town. Oregon Public Broadcasting's Antonio Sierra went to a local farm this week to ask what makes Hermiston melons so special.
22: It's a busy day on Walchley Farms. A sorting facility is getting watermelons ready for transport to some of the biggest supermarket chains across the Northwest. Walchley Farms manager Curtis Peterson says Eastern Oregon grows plenty of quality crops, but there's something different about watermelons.
23: For instance, a bushel of wheat, you wouldn't say, man, that was the best bushel of wheat I've ever had. But on watermelon, it's more personal and it's different. It's got our stick.
22: The melons are extra sweet. They're also a part of the town's cultural fabric. A festival in Hermiston this weekend will celebrate all things watermelon, while Walchley Farms stays busy getting 25 tons of its crop ready to share with the world. Antonio Sierra reporting.
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4: This is All Things Considered from NPR News. I'm Elsa Chang in Culver City, California.
3: And I'm Adrian Florido in Washington. Last month, an AI model that was not supposed to be online hacked its way onto the internet and into another company. Now, the company behind that model, OpenAI, is temporarily slowing down the development of its leading-edge AI models to try to make sure that does not happen again. NPR's John Ruich is following this story. Hi, John.
25: Hey, Adrian.
3: This move, John, to slow down development, is the company saying, in effect, we're worried that our AI product is becoming dangerous?
25: Pretty much, yeah. I mean, this is the first big AI company to come out and say they're doing this. And this all comes after OpenAI admitted that during test runs, some of its semi-autonomous AI agents were, like, leaving secret notes for each other about how to do things that they weren't supposed to do, like sneaking onto the internet. And one agent, as you say, that was being tested actually did escape a supposedly secure test area, got on the internet and hacked into another company called Hugging Face to try to crib the answers to a test it was taking. I had an interview with OpenAI's Mia Gleese about the company's response to security concerns.
26: Believe me, it's been an all-hands-on-deck effort.
25: Gleese oversees evaluations of OpenAI's models, including frontier models on the cutting edge, as well as making sure they're in alignment, which is the word AI companies use for ensuring that AI does what people want.
26: So we are proactively making sure that we feel really confident about our safety and alignment mitigations and the security that we have in place before we advance that frontier significantly.
25: So there were some technical terms in there, but what's clear is OpenAI was surprised by what happened, and they're trying to prevent something like it, or worse, from happening again.
3: What exactly is OpenAI doing to slow things down?
25: Well, they're revamping the research environments for testing AI so that they're better isolated to prevent agents from escaping. They're expanding the way they monitor testing so they know more about what the models are thinking and they don't get surprised if they start to go off script. OpenAI has also hit pause for 2 weeks on the development of an unrelated model called Astra. Now, this one hasn't been released to the public yet, but the company says it was advancing so fast that it had the potential to carry out damaging cyber attacks without humans in the loop. So they're making their testing safer before starting work on it again.
3: Wow. It is worth mentioning, John, that in general, AI companies have been going pedal to the metal to develop models as fast as they can. What do experts say about this latest move?
25: I called up Alan Woodward. He's a professor of computer science at the University of Surrey in the UK. He says pausing like this is actually a good thing when dealing with these incredibly and increasingly capable models.
5: And what people need to understand is they need to be treated like a hazardous substance. You need to deal with it in a laboratory in that way.
25: So like viruses or pathogens, these models, he says, have gotten to the point where they have the potential to do a lot of damage, and safety needs to catch up.
3: OpenAI is just one company that we're talking about here. Does he think that other companies should be doing the same thing?
25: Yeah, in fact, other companies have also reported security breaches involving AI agents. Those include Anthropic and Meta. Both Woodward and Mia Gliese at OpenAI say everybody should be considering this.
26: Personally, I'm very supportive of figuring out how we could get to a point that we could have a more broad sort of slowdown or pause when we think it's necessary.
25: She says, as a society, we need to prepare for a world where ultra-powerful models are available to a lot more people, not just being tested behind closed doors. Now, a lot of people say governments should be doing more. And in fact, today, Alabama's attorney general announced it was investigating OpenAI over the Hugging Face incident. But so far, we haven't seen a lot of regulation. And so for now, it's down to individual companies and their own ethics.
3: I've been speaking with NPR's John Ruich. John, thank you.
25: You're welcome.
4: Immigration courts are generally open to the public, with a few exceptions, like if the case involves a child or matters of national security. But reporter Alex Cox from member station WRKF has spoken with advocate volunteers who observe immigration proceedings across the country, and they say that they are consistently being denied access.
6: The last place you might expect to find an immigration court is a luxury apartment complex with gilded marble floors and a rooftop pool. But if you take the elevator to the fifth floor of the Rivermark Center in downtown Baton Rouge, Louisiana, you'll find just that. Outside of the courtroom, you can often find Bonnie Bylin scribbling notes. She's a court observer, someone who volunteers to sit in as an independent observer who documents the proceedings. She says she's been trained to take note of things that are different or feel wrong and report them.
7: That information could indicate that there's a new trend taking place nationwide.
6: Byland is with the immigrant rights advocacy group Misión Migrantes. Various immigrant rights organizations across the country have observer programs like this, but they only work if observers can get into the courtrooms, which was a problem for the longest time in Baton Rouge.
7: We were never allowed into an individual hearing, although we did request. We were told the answer's no.
6: Things changed after Byland and others joined a lawsuit seeking access to the court. Now they're let in with consistency, but they're among the lucky ones.
9: There are courts where access seems more accessible, and there are courts where access is much more problematic.
6: That's Katie Fleming with the Acacia Center for Justice. It's one of the biggest organizations that works with observers across the country. She says access varies from court to court and judge to judge. It's especially hard, she says, when observers want to join a hearing online, as courts use the video conferencing platform WebEx.
9: The hearings via WebEx are certainly the most problematic.
6: That's because official federal guidance says WebEx is only for people involved in the case, unless it's completely online and there is no physical courtroom. So immigration hearings often happen without observers. This, Fleming says, is especially concerning given the structure of immigration courts.
9: It's one of the few independent accountability mechanisms that's left to keep an eye on the immigration court system that is really driven and overseen by the executive branch.
6: She says with the Trump administration trying to decrease immigration courts' extensive backlog, massive changes are being made very quickly, like judges deciding on asylum cases on the spot without a trial. Gracie Willis is an attorney for the National Immigration Project, a legal advocacy organization. She says it's everyone's First Amendment right to observe proceedings to decide whether you agree with what the administration is doing or not.
8: This is something that our tax dollars are paying for, that we should have an opportunity to observe and have opinions about.
6: But most people don't have time to sit in long early morning hearings to see how things are done. So observers matter, she says.
8: Very few people will ever step foot into immigration court. It's really important to help translate that into information that everyday folks can understand.
6: Observers across the country are suing to secure access to courts, arguing that the Department of Justice has shown a pattern in practice of denying them access. A representative from the Department of Justice declined to comment, but the agency has maintained in court it's following federal rules, which say proceedings are presumed open to the public. For NPR News, I'm Alex Cox in Baton Rouge.
3: 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For centuries, Navajo weavers have crafted blankets that tell the stories about the places, beliefs, and histories of their tribe. Often, these weavers also herd the sheep that provide the wool for the blankets. But this tradition is now under threat, as Chris Clements of member station KNAU reports.
10: This 12-mile journey up the mountain to a summer sheep camp is a yearly celebration. Casey Tasseni is an apprentice weaver who says years ago, herding trips like this used to be as common as the clouds.
11: There was a lot of movement involved. One camp just wouldn't be used, but a concession of a number of camps would be used intermittently.
10: But not these days. Nestled in between old-growth oak trees and wildflowers, Tasseni and his flock pass by the gray skeletons of abandoned sheep camps. Tyrell Tapaha sees them too, and he notices something else.
12: It's the driest I've ever seen.
10: For Tapaha, the empty camps and the drying landscape are connected.
12: I just daydream and think about the camps that I walk by, these abandoned camps, and wonder about those family members feeling those emotions that I have about the space, the place, and knowing that they're not there anymore.
10: Generations of Navajo families used to move their flocks up to mountains like these in the summer for the vegetation, like the kind the group is stepping over, and for the springs that dot the landscape. In the fall, they would guide their flocks back down when it gets cold. Now, weavers like Tapaha say herding Navajo Churro sheep as a full-time practice is becoming rare.
13: This is the second driest time that we've been experiencing here on the Navajo Nation, and it's across the region.
10: Crystal Tuli Cordova is with the tribe's Department of Water Resources. She says less precipitation in these mountains could be contributing to the drier environment that the weavers are witnessing.
13: The recharge to those sources, the shallow aquifer as well as the springs, are limited and more vulnerable to drought conditions.
10: Eventually, after navigating up miles of old wagon trails, the group makes it to the sheep camp, where dinner is cooking. The camp looks lush, but Casey Tasseni can tell the ecosystem is stressed.
11: There's a lot of unbalance. There's a lot of, loss of water.
10: Tyrell Tapaha remembers spending his summers here as a kid. So does his grandfather, Roy Cady. He's considered a master weaver.
14: I'm pretty sure that my mom brought me up on her back.
10: Families in this community say one reason they don't bring their flocks up anymore is there's not enough water, even at the top.
14: It's becoming a scarcity, and this is the only place there's really water that's still trickling.
10: Cady views moving the sheep like this as a celebration he wants to share with the next generation. Tapaha agrees.
12: It's a weekend meant to replicate how this lifestyle functioned before modernity.
10: But modernity is here in the form of one of the driest winters on record. That worries Tasseni.
11: How long does this continue on? And I like to see it continue on, forever. Because even in the traditional stories, when we take care of our livestock, they take care of us in return.
10: Drought won't keep weavers like Tasseni from their yearly summer sheep journeys. If the springs up here run completely dry, they plan to truck water to this spot. For NPR News, I'm Chris Clements in Arizona's Carrizo Mountains.
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1: And you're listening on Northwest Public Broadcasting. Hope you're having a good evening. I'm Avery Cooper. Oops, we don't want any vocals there. My bad. That's a little better. Sitting out on your balcony or porch and reading a book, enjoying the summertime vibe. Not much longer, though. Autumn is lingering. All Things Considered talks with author Jade Chang about her summer reading list in her own novel, What a Time to Be Alive, next on All Things Considered. 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Entertainment includes classic rock, band Cheap Trick, PRCA rodeo events, and family-friendly activities. 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
2: Long-term drought out here in the American West means water companies have to get creative to enforce the rules.
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2: I'm Kai Rizdahl. 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
3: From NPR News, this is All Things Considered. I'm Adrian Florido.
4: And I'm Elsa Chang. So are you one of those people hanging on to August, like just trying to cling to the last days of summer? Well, maybe one way to hold on to that summer shimmer is through books. So we wanted to talk to a writer about what summer means to her, what she's reading to keep summer going, and to talk about her newest novel, which I just read this summer, called What a Time to Be Alive. Joining me now is my dear friend, who I love hanging out with here in L.A., author Jade Chang. So cool to have you at NPR West with me.
17: It's such a pleasure to be here. Hi, Elsa.
4: Hi, Jade. Okay, so summer is kind of a whole vibe, right? It's a feeling. It's not just a season.
17: Yes.
4: What does summer mean to you?
17: Well, you know what? I'm going to tell you what summer reading means to me. And I think what summer itself means to me is kind of encapsulated in that, which is we always think of it as like time by the pool, time at the beach. But I feel like summer is about time itself and how it kind of stops. I mean, I think the reason we love summer is because as kids, it was non-school time.
4: Yes.
17: Right?
4: I have this association with freedom.
17: Yes.
4: Boundless freedom.
17: Yes. And yet also there's something almost kind of like you don't have to reckon with your own immortality in the summer.
4: Ooh. You know? Okay, now we're getting very deep. Yes. I see that you brought some books here to conjure up this vibe of reckoning with or not reckoning
17: Mortality.
4: Tell me what you brought in. Some of these books were published quite a while ago, I
17: think. Yeah.
4: Okay.
17: So that's the other thing is I think that summer makes you feel like things don't have to be so current. Like you don't have to be, you know, immediately on trend figuring out the exact next thing. Although for the first book, if you did go see the big summer blockbuster,
4: yes,
17: The Odyssey.
4: Yes, I did.
17: This is a great book to read after that. If you want to stay in that great Greek world. It's The Corn King and the Spring Queen. It came out in 1931. It's definitely not a current book.
4: Uh-huh.
17: It's by Naomi Mitchison.
4: But what's the timelessness of it that you're tapping into? Why does it pertain to this theme of timelessness in summer?
17: It's because it's a long journey. I feel like there's something about a journey where, this is a little cliche, but it's not about the destination, right? It's about traveling through all these different lands. It's about discovering different kinds of philosophy, different kinds of food, different kinds of ways of being. And yeah, and that's very much what this book is about.
0: I see that you brought another book about the Sahara Desert.
17: Yes.
0: Tell me about that one.
17: Okay, so you, I wonder if you are familiar with this writer, Samal. She is a Taiwanese woman.
0: Oh, no.
17: She was writing, so Stories of the Sahara is a recent translation, but she wrote travelogues for a Taiwanese newspaper about living in the Western Sahara Desert in the 1970s. So when I was growing up, my mom would tell me about having read these.
0: Oh, very cool.
17: Yeah.
0: And then you finally have recently read them?
17: And then I recently read it. It came out, this translation came out in 2020. I sadly cannot read Chinese.
0: Me neither. Yes. Except my name, but yeah.
17: Yeah, yeah. But luckily, a wonderful translator named Mike Fu translated them, and they're so good.
0: I think I want to check that one out.
17: I really think you will love it. Also, it's so rare that you see a travel journey from the point of view, in English, from the point of view of someone who is not from a Western country.
0: I agree.
17: Who is not a man, generally. Mm-hmm. Yeah. And
0: I cannot
17: it's very
0: wait.
17: Exciting to see the world from her point of view.
0: I do want to talk about your most recent novel, What a Time to Be Alive.
17: Yes.
0: It takes place during the first year that the main character, Lola Treasure Gold, is grieving the death of her very, very, very close friend, Alex.
17: Yes.
0: And then this video where she's talking about his death, it ends up going viral after someone else posts it. Mm-hmm. Can you just first of all talk about how that moment radically transforms Lola's life?
17: There are so many ways that we can point to befores and afters in our lives. And I think her close friend dying is one of those moments for Lola. But then in a way, that video is another moment because it changes her from a private person to a public person.
0: Yes.
17: And it also presents her with this choice of will she kind of step into all the possibility of that.
0: Exactly.
17: Or not.
0: Well, you know, and as she grows increasingly comfortable with her status as an online celebrity, this self-help guru.
17: Right.
0: It made me think about how so often we do seek the advice of strangers, especially like in this day of social media. Uh-huh. You know, people we don't actually know.
17: Right.
0: And these can be people who in reality lead very, very messy lives.
17: Yeah.
0: They can be lost, very conflicted people, and we still let them tell us what to do.
17: Yes, that is at the core of what interested me about this book. I really wanted to write from the point of view of the guru. Right. We always see things from the point of view of, you know, the like timid acolyte who's walking in their footsteps, or the like skeptical journalist who's watching them.
0: Right.
17: But I was really interested in how someone takes on that mantle of authority, of knowing, of being willing to be this kind of self-help persona. And I've been to events where you see these people talk and then you go backstage and you realize
0: They're just like us, right?
17: Gurus, they're just like us.
0: Okay, so Lola in this book, she's seen as this guru. She's hosting moon viewing parties. She's seen as a spiritual leader in a way. What do you make of that? Someone who's just a normal, regular person can be almost elevated to the level of a deity to some people.
17: Well, first, I think that it's a good reminder that every single person who is purporting to have some kind of answer, to know some kind of divine way, is a normal person, right? Mm-hmm. And I do think that's the appeal of it also, because I think we want to believe that

0: latest book is called What a Time to Be Alive. Thank you so much for coming in today, Jade.
1: Thank you. Such a pleasure to be here.
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4: Well, it's about 6 o'clock. 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
7: Natalie Harp just appears to exist mostly as someone connected to Donald Trump as opposed to the presidency.
8: 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She has two titles. 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
12: Live from NPR News in Washington, I'm Ryland Barton. The Supreme Court today cleared the way for President Trump to move ahead on his executive order restricting mail-in voting, but it's unclear how much he can do before the midterm elections. Trump ordered the federal government in March to make lists of eligible voters and only deliver mail ballots to those on the list. New tariffs between the U.S. and Canada are expected to raise prices for both countries. As the trade war heats up, so too have the insults and rhetoric. Dan Karpinchuk reports.
13: In a social media post, Trump referred to Ford as the, quote, less charismatic, intelligent, and overall unimpressive brother of the late, great Rob Ford. He was the former mayor of Toronto who admitted to smoking crack cocaine while in office and was caught in a series of drinking scandals. Premier Doug Ford was quick to reply.
14: I don't respond to a dictator like President Trump. I'm not going to take any advice off a guy that's the king of bankruptcies.
13: Ford went on to say Trump is actually taxing his own people through tariffs on Canada. Ford says he will throw everything he can at the Trump White House, even consider putting an export tariff on electricity to the U.S. For NPR News, I'm Dan Karpinchuk in Toronto.
12: President Trump's latest financial disclosures show that he invested tens of thousands of dollars in Elon Musk's SpaceX. As NPR's Bobby Allen reports, ethics experts say it's unusual for a president to be a shareholder of a company that's a major government contractor.
15: President Trump invested up to $50,000 in Musk's SpaceX, according to financial disclosures recently made public. The stock purchase was made shortly after Musk's satellite and rocket company had its initial public offering in June, and it was one of more than 1,000 other stock trades the president made that month. Usually, U.S. presidents place their stock holdings in a blind trust that's independently managed or sell the stocks to eliminate conflicts of interest. A White House spokesman said Trump stocks are managed by a third-party financial institution. A new

0: A report from a committee of Democrats in Washington estimates Trump's oil and gas holdings may have gained more than $15 million amid the war in Iran. Bobby Allen, NPR News.
1: Texas Republican Governor Greg Abbott is asking a federal judge to reject Minnesota's effort to force the extradition of an ICE officer being held in Texas. The Texas Newsroom's Lucio Vasquez reports.
2: Abbott says Texas is still investigating whether ICE officer Christian Castro can legally be considered a fugitive. Castro faces assault charges in Minnesota for allegedly shooting and injuring a man during an immigration operation earlier this year. But Abbott says Castro did not flee Minnesota, but instead returned to Texas on orders from ICE. Minnesota sued Abbott last week to force Castro's extradition and is asking a federal judge to keep Castro jailed beyond a 90-day limit that expires this week. Both sides are due in federal court on Tuesday. For NPR News, I'm Lucio Vasquez.
1: On Friday, Federal Reserve Chair Kevin Warsh will give a speech as pressure rises on him to hike interest rates to get inflation under control. This is NPR News. The Department of Agriculture says concerns about the New World screwworm parasite have lessened enough to reopen an Arizona border crossing to cattle from Mexico. The Trump administration has been trying to reduce near record high beef prices. Economists doubt the move will mean much to the prices shoppers see. They say the biggest problem is that the U.S. cattle herd is the smallest it's been in 75 years. Nevada is challenging the Trump administration's new rules, cutting the state's access to the Colorado River. From member station KNPR, Paul Boger reports.
3: Under new regulations filed last week, the lower basin states, Arizona, California, and Nevada, have to cut their share by 1.25 million acre feet over the next 2 years. Northern basin states do not. The lawsuit claims the reduction unfairly slashes Nevada's legal right to 1.8% of the river water. John Ensminger oversees the Southern Nevada Water Authority.
4: The current plan put out by the federal government puts the entire burden of adapting to climate change, adapting to having less water on only 3 of the 7 states. So it's just completely unworkable.
3: The complaint also alleges that federal officials failed to fully analyze how the cuts would affect Nevada's economy. For NPR News, I'm Paul Boger in Reno.
1: Fat marmot week is upon us. According to Colorado Public Radio, last winter was tough for the groundhog-like rodents living in the Colorado mountains. But now those who made it through are gaining the critical weight they need to make it through next winter. Much like Fat Bear Week, Fat Marmot Week calls on the public to vote for their favorite plump critters. It begins today. This is NPR News.
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6: From the New York Times, I'm Rachel Abrams, and this is The Daily. Natalie Harp is a constant presence in President Trump's orbit. She's a 35-year-old gatekeeper, deciding much of what he sees. She stays up late with him to draft his social media posts and even texts with world leaders on his behalf. Today, I speak with my colleague Maggie Haberman about what we know about Trump's closest aide and why people inside and outside the White House are questioning her devotion to the president. Monday, August 24th. Maggie Haberman, welcome back to The Daily.
7: Rachel, thanks for having me.
6: Maggie, in the last week, I feel like I cannot open up X or frankly be on the internet without seeing the name Natalie Harp. And this is a name I wasn't super familiar with before the last week or so. So can you just do a little recap for us and explain why we're suddenly hearing her everywhere?
7: Sure. So in our book, Jonathan Swan and I wrote a book called Regime Change. We got more in depth on who Natalie Harp is. And she has been serving in the president's world now for several years. She became known by her colleagues as the human printer because she would carry around this portable printer and became a constant purveyor of positive news for him that she was seeing in various places or things she wanted him to be aware of. She is now in the news constantly because she was one of the very small number of people who were on the military jet with the president when he flew out of Turkey, when he was departing the NATO summit, while the press corps and most of his aides were on what turned out to be a decoy jet.
6: Mm-hmm.
7: And Senator John Ossoff.
8: Thank you all so much for being here.
7: Made a reference to her that was not overt.
8: He wants to build his ballroom and travel with Natalie on their apparently defenseless flying palace gifted by the Emir of Qatar.
7: But he appeared to be implying that there was some kind of a relationship that went beyond just professional.
9: I am your guest host, Rosie O'Donnell.
7: And then you had late night comedians picking up on it.
9: You gotta realize it's time to hang up your wig and let Natalie tuck you in.
7: You had other references to it that have just now become part of the pop culture mainstream.
10: Her name is Natalie Harp.
9: Natalie Harp.
11: Natalie Harp.
9: New details about Trump's powerful aide, Natalie Harp.
10: Natalie Harp continues to be in the news.
9: Who the heck is Natalie? Thanks to reporting from Haberman and Swan, we know that Natalie Harp has spent...
6: And suddenly you, Maggie Haberman, find yourself on basically every news channel talking about this woman.
7: Yes, I mean, she has now become a massive focus. And it's important to understand, Rachel, that Trump has always had people like Natalie Harp around. He has always had people around who are incredibly obsequious. He has always had people around who provide him positive information, who don't want to give him things that are negative or will upset him, as he would put it. But Natalie Harp is at a fundamentally different level in doing so. And she works all the time and is around him a lot of the day. And the reason that it matters is because A, who advises a president or who is around a president, and she sits about 10 feet away from him in the Oval Office most of the time, matters significantly in terms of how a government functions. But also, she helps supply him with some of the information that he gets at a time when he is pretty isolated from large parts of his government.
6: Mm.
7: I've talked to some of my colleagues who have covered a number of presidential administrations, far more than I have, and there has never been, in their telling, someone exactly like Natalie Harp.
6: Okay, so Maggie, who is Natalie Harp and where did she come from?
7: So Harp is from California. She was working for One America News, which is a right-wing network that positioned itself as a pure version of the MAGA base to the right of Fox News. And what made its mark was around the 2020 election at a time when President Trump was promoting conspiracy theories about the election, and they amplified those. Where she became really known to the public, though, was in 2020.
12: Good evening. I'm Natalie Harp, a formerly forgotten American from California.
7: During the Republican National Convention, she gave a testimonial.
12: About 5 years ago, I was the victim of a notoriously deadly medical error. I survived, but only to be diagnosed with a rare and terminal bone cancer. You know,
7: she is a bone cancer survivor, and she credits a law that the president had pushed, the right to try law, with giving her access to medicine she wouldn't have had otherwise.
12: They didn't give me the right to try experimental treatments, Mr. President. You did. And without you, I'd have died waiting for them to be approved.
7: And she very, very clearly credited the president with why she's still alive.
12: For you have used your strength to make America strong again. Sacrifice the life you built to make America proud again. And on November 3rd, we are going to keep America great.
6: Wow. Okay. So crediting the president with saving her life, that must have gone a long way with a president who, as we know from your reporting and others, values loyalty above all else, right? Like, she is literally saying she owes her life to him.
7: Yes, she is saying that she owes her life to him. And yes, that meant a lot to him.
6: So at this point, it sounds like she's sort of out on the periphery of Trump world. When and how does she actually get closer to Trump?
7: So what happens next is President Trump leaves office because he loses the 2020 election. And so few people wanted to be around him at that point from his previous world because they got really tired of listening to him say that he had won the election. It just was impossible to have a conversation with him. Natalie Harp was one of the few people who started working for him during that period. She initially was working on press and sort of back office types of things, but she soon started accompanying him on the golf course where she would be the person supplying him with positive news. So For example, she was on a golf course in Scotland with him, and she didn't have a seat in the cart. I don't know why nobody would give her a seat, but she was quite literally running after the golf cart that he was in.
6: Mm.
7: She was so devoted to this role with him and to ensuring that she could be close in case he needed her to do something that she at one point was sleeping, according to our reporting, in a locker room at Bedminster.
6: His golf course.
7: His golf course in New Jersey.
6: Do we know why she would sleep in the locker room at Bedminster?
7: I don't. It didn't seem that she had an apartment nearby, and that may have been why. But this was one of the behaviors that concerned the U.S. Secret Service that was guarding him at the time.
6: What exactly were they concerned about? How were they expressing that concern? And what was prompting it exactly?
7: A couple of things, but one was the sleeping in the locker room, just how fully focused on him she was in her work. In our book, we reported on several letters that she had written to Trump and left for him in his personal spaces. You are all that matters to me. I want things to always be right between us. I also know I've been distracted all week, forgetting to eat throughout the days and even forgetting to sleep and only catching a couple hours at a time. And the letter ended, "With all my heart, Natalie."
6: I have to imagine that the people around him and around her probably had pretty strong thoughts about this sort of like ever-present person who is getting increasingly closer to him. And it sounds like exhibiting behaviors that are more extreme perhaps than other people in his inner circle in terms of her attempts to get closer to him.
7: The concerns were mostly about the fact that there was not proper chain of command process being dealt with. It was the fact that she could help send out, for instance, a report to reporters about alleged election interference as Trump was continuing to make his baseless claims that the 2020 election was stolen from him and that he had won. It was that she was a conduit for information to reach him and vice versa. It was less the idea that she was dangerous, which is, I think, the thing that people will take away from the conversation about the Secret Service, and simply the idea that for the staff, that they were dealing with somebody who didn't engage in a normal campaign the way they were trying to run it.
6: What about President Trump? Do we know anything about whether he shared those concerns?
7: We don't have any reporting that he did, or even, frankly, how aware he was of any of that. But if he had concerns about it, he has not manifested it by trying to restrict Natalie Harp's access. Quite the contrary.
6: Mm.
7: And so by 2024, she was a constant presence in his world and with him. And yet, in an indicator of how complicated her relationship was with the rest of the campaign and the rest of his advisors, she came with him every day to the criminal trial in Manhattan in 2024, every single day. She provided him with reading material while he was sitting there at the defense table. But she sat separately many of those days from her colleagues on the campaign. And that is because there was this divide between her and others working there.
6: So can you talk a little bit more then about that divide as you see it? Like, how did that look like at that moment exactly, beyond just her not sitting with everybody at the trial?
7: She often just was described by people in the campaign as running her own program, that she would be with him at Bedminster or Mar-a-Lago. They would not always know exactly who he was speaking to because she wasn't informing everybody else all the time. One of the things that has become a hallmark of Trump over his two terms and the 4 years he was out of office is that people in his world try to keep updated on who is around him, who's talking to him when he's not staffed by everyone else at all times. Natalie Harp doesn't quite do that, or at least then didn't. Another example was right before the E. Jean Carroll trial in 2024, E. Jean Carroll being the New York writer who had accused him of sexual abuse
6: sure.
7: and defamation. The president, then candidate, went on a, I would say it was about 40 in an hour, Truth Social posts attacking E. Jean Carroll. And the only person sitting with him at Mar-a-Lago for that was Natalie Harp.
6: Wow. Okay. So she's clearly making inroads with the president with all this effort, if not with his staff immediately.
7: More than inroads. I think that the roads were pretty well paved. The president would tell other aides that she was the only person among the staff who loved him as much as his wife and children.
6: Mm.
7: And he would say that everyone else will go off and make money, but she'll never leave me. And so by the time the transition comes around to the new term, it was clear that he was going to bring her with him. Soon, she wasn't just sitting outside the Oval Office. She was sitting inside the Oval Office on a chair against the wall for almost every meeting.
6: We'll be right back.
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14: Here's a quick look at the weather. In western Washington, tonight brings mostly clear skies, with some patchy smoke until early morning. Lows will be in the mid to upper 50s. Tomorrow, you can expect sunny skies with highs in the 80s and lows in the 50s. East of the Cascades, tonight you can expect partly cloudy skies with haze and some smoke, and lows in the upper 50s to low 60s. Tomorrow brings sunny skies with warmer temperatures, reaching the high 90s in some areas, with lows around the 60s.
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6: This is The Daily. I'm Rachel Abrams. Back to my conversation with Maggie Haberman about why people inside and outside the White House are raising concerns about President Trump's closest aide. Okay, so Maggie, you've just explained that Natalie Harp has made her way into the inner circle, into the Oval Office, and she's there all the time. Can you tell us a little bit about her role in the second administration?
7: She's an assistant to the president. She has two titles. She makes $150,000 a year on the taxpayer salary. But her role is amorphous in terms of an actual job title. What she does is she sits on a chair that is perched against one wall of the Oval Office, right next to the door that leads to the colonnade and then to the Rose Garden. And she is there with a laptop for whatever the president needs.
16: Well, I'd play the tape for you right now. Do you want to just whip it up?
7: For instance, when our colleagues went in to interview him at the beginning of 2026, four of our colleagues on the White House team, it was Natalie Harp who was showing the video of Renee Good being shot by federal agents in Minnesota. Renee Good had just been killed at that point.
17: Does not look like the ICE officer has been run over there. Now, maybe from a different angle, we would see.
16: The way I look at it,
7: she provides him with video. She provides him with pieces of paper. She provides him with whatever he needs.
6: Can you give some examples of that? Like, what kind of information is she giving the president?
7: She will provide him with articles from very fringe websites that can affirm some of what he wants to see. People close to the president have pointed to her as the person behind, say, providing the president with a news article when he was facing indictment in Manhattan that showed a picture of the president holding a baseball bat and then the Manhattan district attorney in a picture right next to it. That then ended up as a Truth Social post that very much alarmed the president's lawyers. The president, during this presidency, posted a video featuring President Obama and Michelle Obama as apes. And aides pointed to her as the person who got the video to him. And he was said to be pretty upset by the blowback. Now it's on him to watch what's being sent to him. It is his Truth Social feed. His name is on it. But those are the kinds of constant feed that she helps provide him.
6: Okay, so fodder for his social media posts. What else?
7: There's another moment that we describe in the book where Howard Lutnick, the Commerce Secretary, was trying to make a case ahead of Liberation Day tariffs based on actual trade numbers. And the president kept saying that these were BS numbers. You know, Natalie, get me the real numbers, Google the real numbers. And she couldn't find whatever it was that he was looking for because I don't think they existed. But that moment, that anecdote and scene in the book really define and explain how important she is to him. Because when he is questioning what his government is telling him, she can help get him some different version of facts fairly quickly.
6: Wow. So is the takeaway here that he trusts her more than he trusts somebody in his own cabinet?
7: He certainly trusts that she will affirm what he believes to be reality more than people in his government always will.
6: She has basically become, in a way, a gatekeeper for the kind of information the president is getting, it sounds like.
7: In her case, she is a channel. She is somebody who provides him information and then helps him connect to the outside world, particularly those he sees on television defending him, who he may not know but wants to know. She'll help find a number for them. She'll text them and say the president wants to speak to them. Sometimes foreign leaders, as we've reported and others have reported, will reach out to her if they're trying to reach the president. She is a channel to get to President Trump quickly. And that is really, really important to a lot of people.
6: But okay, if we think about Trump term one and Trump term two, I am reminded that he is frequently surrounded by a lot of people who tell him what he wants to hear and who flatters him and basically like acts in a way that he likes and maybe doesn't push back in the way that other presidents have expected of their aides. And so I just sort of wonder, like, if it wasn't Natalie Harp, do you think it would be somebody else? Is she singular, or is she just a product of other people in the environment and she just got to the front of the line?
7: Now, she is unique just in terms of the extent of it and the willingness to basically spend all of her life just on this job. There really has not been somebody quite at the level of Natalie Harp this way with him, although I understand what you're saying, certainly about gradations. Mm-hmm. She's also, Rachel, emblematic of how different this term is, how radically different this term is than term one. The people who filled a Natalie Harp specific type function, they really weren't in the government last time. I know that some people in the conversations around Natalie Harp have pointed to Hope Hicks, who was very close to Trump. She was his press secretary on the campaign in 2016. She went into government. She had never worked in government before. As an analog, it's not really the same. It is absolutely true that she was a channel by which people could reach the president. It is true that, you know, she very fundamentally believed in him, but she also recognized realities of the government. Natalie Harp just appears to exist mostly as someone connected to Donald Trump as opposed to the presidency.
6: So given the fact, Maggie, that she wears all of these different hats, that she is around the president at all these different times, fulfilling these different roles, how are we and how are you thinking about her importance and sort of what the implications are for the role that she has?
7: Who helps provide a president with information is always significant. But when it comes to President Trump, who has shown such a willingness to put out information that is false, that takes it to a different level. And when we have a president who communicates through social media the way this one does so often, somebody who has control over that aspect of his presidency, or at least a huge involvement in it, is important.
6: You have talked to us a lot on the show about how this president can sometimes feel really disconnected with the reality on the ground. That's especially felt true with the Iran war and how the Iran war is going and how America is doing in this war. And I feel like the relationship that you have explained between him and Natalie Harp really helps get at why the president might actually be living in a different reality. Is that sort of the right take from this?
7: What Natalie Harp is a living, breathing exclamation point of how different, radically different, this second term is from term one. As much as it might have looked like there was somebody like Natalie Harp last time existing in the government as an official in the Oval Office, there really was not. This is just so different, and it is the degree to which his belief of what is happening and this unreality bubble that he exists in has been created and sustained.
6: Maggie Haberman, thank you so much.
7: Rachel, thanks for having me.
6: Maggie Haberman is a White House correspondent for the New York Times.

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5: In Denver, I'm Amy Scott, in for Kai Rizdal. It is Monday, August 24th. Good to have you with us. President Trump threatened to impose more tariffs on Canadian imports today after trade talks fell apart over the weekend. On Saturday, a 50% tax took effect on hundreds of Canadian imports. Plywood, furniture, sports equipment, yes, including hockey sticks. Canada promised dollar-for-dollar retaliation. And now the Trump administration says it will raise tariffs on Canadian cars, trucks, auto parts, and steel starting in January. All caught up? Well, one Canadian export that has so far stayed relatively out of the fray is oil. Millions of barrels of Canadian crude are sent to U.S. refineries each day, a mutually beneficial relationship that may be starting to wear thin. Marketplace's Elizabeth Trovall has more.
6: The U.S. depends heavily on Canadian crude oil, much of it coming from Alberta's oil sands. Susan Bell is with Rystad Energy.
7: The U.S. imports, well, gosh, 4 million barrels a day of Canadian crude oil, and it comprises a very significant proportion of the heavy crude oil diet that the Mid-Continent refineries have gotten very used to.
6: A lot of U.S. refineries were actually specifically tailored to process the heavy crude that Canada produces. As for Canadian oil producers,
8: you got to have a market to sell stuff in.
6: Charles Mason is with the University of Wyoming.
8: If they can secure contracts to deliver stuff to U.S. refineries, that's a very useful market for them.
6: Around 90% of their crude oil export market. These neighboring countries rely on each other, says Kevin Byrne with S&P Global Energy.
9: The U.S. providing Canada with security of demand. The U.S. is the largest consumer of heavy sour crude oil in the world, and Canada correspondingly providing security of supply.
6: But Canada's opinion of the U.S. has taken a turn, and that's led to more support for Canada to find other buyers of its crude oil, says Joe Calnan with the Canadian Global Affairs Institute.
10: I think that this mutual dependence on energy and Canada's sense of vulnerability to the United States on energy has prompted proposals for a few major projects that are explicitly meant to diversify Canadian energy trade.
6: He says there's a strong sense of anger and vulnerability that has shifted Canadian attitudes.
10: There's been renewed interest and openness to pipeline and LNG export projects, which is something that I never would have thought would happen, but is now, you know, in the cards potentially.
6: While Canada and the U.S. may continue to mutually benefit from trading billions of dollars in crude oil, Canan says recent tensions are giving Canada motivation to build new energy relationships. I'm Elizabeth Trovall for Marketplace.
5: Elsewhere in geopolitics, the Treasury Department announced a new campaign to isolate Iran's economy with few specifics. Wall Street ended mixed. We'll have details when we do the numbers.

0: between trade wars and actual wars pushing up costs throughout the economy, not to mention climate change, grocery prices are up about 3% over the past year. But things look a bit different at the number one seller of groceries, Walmart. In its latest earnings call, the company says it's rolled back prices on 11,000 items, including many food and grocery products. Cutting prices in this economy? Marketplace's Kaylee Wells explains.
1: As grocery prices zig, Walmart zags. Makes perfect sense, says Mark Cohen, who served as the director of retail studies at Columbia University before he retired.
2: They're taking advantage of an increasingly distressed consumer.
1: Because everything's getting more expensive, the electric bill, gasoline, home insurance. So Cohen says more people from higher and higher income brackets are joining the search to save money.
2: This is an opportunity for Walmart to capture consumers moving down market because they have less disposable income.
1: Walmart's also better positioned to cut prices than anyone else. For one thing, says Arun Sundaram with CFRA Research, they got a massive windfall this year.
3: They got, I think, nearly $3 billion of tariff refunds in Q2. Walmart said that they were going to at least use some of the tariff refunds that they were expected to get to lower prices.
1: On top of that, Sundaram says it helps that Walmart sells more than just groceries.
3: I call these like alternative revenue streams. These are very profitable, high margin revenue streams for Walmart, and they can actually take some of those profits and subsidize their core grocery business if they wanted to.
1: Kroger can't exactly rely on apparel and houseware sales to lower grocery prices like Walmart can. Since Walmart's also the biggest grocer in the country, it's got the whole economy of scale thing going on.
4: In addition to those operational efficiencies, just a lower cost of transportation, procurement, marketing, and all the operations of the business.
1: William Masters teaches food policy and economics at Tufts University. He says these price cuts won't last forever. He calls this a classic end-of-summer promotion.
4: The temporary price cuts are hoped to bring in customers away from competitors and to have those customers stick.
1: But the customers have to stick before Walmart starts raising prices again. Master says Walmart's strategy won't work if price comparison shopping is here to stay. I'm Kaylee Wells for Marketplace.

0: What's known as a starter home in this country is going through a bit of an identity crisis. As of June this year, in more than 200 cities in the U.S., an entry-level house cost $1 million or more. One solution that's gaining some traction is manufactured housing, which costs a lot less to build, but hasn't always been welcome in many communities. Julie Weil wrote about it for The Washington Post. Julie, great to have you on.
1: Thanks so much for having me.
0: People might have some outdated conceptions of manufactured housing. What do we mean when we talk about factory-built housing today?
1: There are many different housing products that can all be described as factory-built. The houses that I went to see most recently in Santa Rosa, California, are what's called cross mods, where they're building the house in the factory, and then they're shipping it, you know, on a truck across the state of California, in this case, in two halves. They send half the house with the kitchen, you know, the refrigerator's already installed, the toilets are already in, the tiles on the walls, send them on a truck, lift them up on a crane, put them down on a foundation, and then they actually do tie them down to a permanent foundation, which is what makes it that cross mod. There are other manufactured houses that are more movable. Maybe they're on a permanent chassis. You can have a true mobile home. It's a wide variety of houses. What's common is they're built in a factory. They're not built on site.
0: And this is getting a new push because of affordability. How much cheaper is it to build, you know, half a house or two halves of a house in a factory and join them than, you know, traditional site-built or stick-built housing, as they call it?
1: It's much, much cheaper. It depends what you're building, of course. You can get into fancy finishes and get them to be pricier, but just looking at the average price of a manufactured home, it shot up in 2021, 2022, just like all housing prices shot up. But that means nowadays it's somewhere in the neighborhood of $100,000 to $150,000 compared to the $400,000 it might cost to build a comparable site-built home.
0: So advocates have been pushing for this for a long time, but it seems like, as you report, some new developments are popping up that are exclusively factory-built housing. Has something changed to make that more possible?
1: Yes, those developments are what's really very new. These standard suburban subdivisions where you're going to build the whole neighborhood in a factory, that's pretty new. The things that are changing are some changes that have made it slightly easier. It's still difficult, but slightly easier to get a mortgage for one of these houses, which is a huge barrier, and some zoning changes. Most communities in the country right now, you can't build manufactured housing on most lots, and that's starting to change. Virginia and Idaho passed laws this year that said anywhere you can build a site-built house, you have the right to put a manufactured house, and more communities are starting to legally allow these things.
0: Are these restrictions due to kind of the leftover stigma about manufactured housing? Where did that come from?
1: Yeah, communities started banning them decades ago because they thought they were less safe. They thought they were less energy efficient. They thought that they were ugly. And in many cases, all of those things were true. And you could still get a manufactured house today where those things are true, but you can also get a very high quality manufactured house today.
0: The new federal legislation, bipartisan legislation to promote home building, also includes some provisions for manufactured housing.
1: Yes.
0: What is that likely to do?
1: There are quite a few provisions in that law related to manufactured housing. Congress definitely wanted to give this industry a boost. Perhaps the most interesting part of the law when it comes to manufactured housing is that they got rid of a federal requirement that a factory-built home have a permanent chassis, that it's got the steel frame that you could always pick it up and put it on a truck. You don't have to have that anymore. So now they could bring it in by truck, remove it from the chassis, and put it down where it's going to stay forever, presumably. And that really opens up a lot of design options. It's much easier, for example, to build a two-story house if you don't have to keep this very heavy steel chassis attached. So that federal requirement might actually really open up the design of these things.
0: Hmm. So you talked to some developers. I understand there's a big development coming near me here in Denver, something like 8,000 houses. Do you see this really taking off in the next few years as a result of these policy changes?
1: It's hard to say, honestly. If you look at how many manufactured homes have been built in recent years, it's held pretty steady at about 100,000 houses a year. There hasn't really been liftoff yet. And the industry folks are definitely saying there's going to be. They're saying we're allowed to build in more places now. People are finding it easier to pay for these. People are struggling to afford other homes. This is going to be our moment. But we haven't seen it yet.
0: And as cheap as these are to build, relatively speaking, I noted that the starter homes you looked at in California are still about $600,000.
1: They are. It's a pretty expensive community. They're selling these in the 600,000s, which is quite a bit less than the comparable homes near them. It's Santa Rosa, California, just north of San Francisco. And they actually, in the neighborhood, they have some variety where they're selling some of them as designated affordable homes below market rate. And there's some modifications that they're saving some money on some of the houses.
0: All right. Julie Weil wrote about factory-built homes at the Washington Post. Thanks so much for sharing your reporting.
1: Thanks so much for having me.

0: Coming up.
1: We either give you a smiley face or a neutral face.
0: What? No frowny face? But first, let's do the numbers. The Dow Jones Industrial Average added 140 points, about a quarter percent, to finish at 53,417. The NASDAQ lost 200 points, three quarters percent, to close at 25,980. And the S&P 500 slid 21 points, three-tenths percent, ending at 76.52. You heard Elizabeth Trovall report on Canada's oil exports to the U.S. amid growing tensions between the two countries. Again, part of those tensions include President Trump's threat of 50% tariffs on all cars, trucks, and auto parts from our northern neighbors. Many popular car models like the Chevy Silverado and Dodge Charger are assembled in Canada and imported to the U.S. General Motors lost 1 1/10% on the news. Ford fell 3 4/10%. Stellantis dropped 3.5%. Kaylee Wells told us about Walmart rolling back prices to lure customers from competitors. Walmart shares gained 2 7/10%, but rival Target price matched, also gaining 2 7/10%. Bonds rose. The yield on the 10-year T-note fell to 4.70%. You're listening to Marketplace.
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0: This is Marketplace. I'm Amy Scott. Today, for the first time in more than a year, live cattle crossed the border from Mexico into the U.S. Not the border story you're used to hearing? Well, we used to import more than 1 million head a year from Mexico until worries about the spread of the screwworm parasite shut that down. The border reopening comes just after the president announced last week, without details, that he would be ramping up tariff-free beef imports. Marketplace's Caitlin Tan looked into what these changes could mean for prices at the meat counter.
4: There's a name for these cattle crossing from Mexico into the U.S., according to the University of Tennessee's Andrew Griffith.
5: Beef on the hoof, right? I mean, we're talking about beef on the hoof.
4: Live cattle that'll eventually be meat we eat. Before the border closed, these cattle from Mexico provided about 4% of the U.S. supply.
5: Which is, that's 4% is a pretty big number.
4: Especially when you consider how small our national cattle herd has gotten. But it'll take a while to ramp back up to those import numbers, and it'll take a while for the cattle coming in to go to slaughter.
6: We bring what we call feeder cattle in from Mexico for the most part, so in that 440 to 700 pound range.
4: Abby Grayman is with EverAg, a company that analyzes livestock supply chains. She says once they're here, those cattle have to fatten up to within about 3 times that range.
6: All told, anywhere from maybe 8 to 12 months from the time that that animal crosses the border to the time that they are actually going into the retail beef chain here in the U.S.
4: That could eventually lower high beef prices. So could importing hundreds of millions of pounds of processed beef over the next 3 months, which is what the president seemed to be suggesting he'll do.
7: That's a pretty short window. Hard to know if it will really happen, but if it were to, yes, that would help lower beef prices.
4: James Mitchell at the University of Arkansas says unexpectedly pumping the supply chain with imported beef will likely reduce live cattle prices this fall, which is when U.S. ranchers are weaning and selling.
7: And so if most producers are trying to sell their calves at a time of year when something like this gets thrown on them, it's just not great.
4: It would mean lower profits for ranchers during a drought. So there wouldn't be much incentive to grow the national herd to bring beef prices down for consumers. I'm Caitlin Tan for Marketplace.

0: It has been a hot, dry summer in much of the West, and that's further straining water supplies that were already depleted after the winter's record low snowpack throughout the region. Here in Denver, the local water utility has responded by restricting when and how often residents can water their lawns and by setting up an online form for people to report violations. That's led to thousands of such reports from these citizen water cops. The goal was to cut consumption by 20% compared to the five-year average. But as of last week, the system had only hit about a 7% reduction. So we got Denver Water's manager of demand planning, Greg Fisher, on the line. Welcome to the show.
1: Thanks for having me, Amy.
0: I understand you have an economics background, which is interesting because there's a sort of behavioral economics story here, which is how do you convince people to conserve, especially if you're not necessarily strictly enforcing this? Are you essentially relying on neighbors telling on their neighbors if they're overwatering?
1: Yeah, I think it really starts with communicating the conditions. And I think most people who live in the Western U.S. or the arid West already have an understanding of the scarcity of water. So really communicating that we are in a dry area, we are facing very dry conditions, and we're responding appropriately. And for the most part, we see our customers accepting that and coming along with that. But it really will come down to continuously educating people, reminding them what the rules are, and then just making sure that we back that up with warnings and fines when we need to.
0: I've read that some cities, including the neighboring city of Aurora, have turned to smart meters, you know, on every tap, basically, that alert the utility when people are using more than their share. Why hasn't Denver opted for the high-tech route?
1: Yeah, it's a good question. We actually are using some tech. So we are able to pair aerial photography with customer accounts, and we can communicate. We actually send in our customers' water bills how well they're doing from an efficiency level. So they're getting a pretty good signal, but that's based on monthly water use, and what Aurora and others that use that technology, they can see daily use. It's a big investment, and particularly for our customers. We serve a quarter of the state's population, which is about 250,000 individual customers. That would be a big investment for us. So we rely on different types of technology to communicate that and really make sure that we are enforcing water use and helping our customers stay efficient.
0: It's interesting. I'm thinking about those signs on the side of the road that tell you if you're speeding. Does that make a difference if you just let people know, hey, you're using a little more water than you could be?
1: It does. We actually were talking about this in the last couple of days. We got a big influx of calls into our call center when those letters went out. And we either give you a smiley face or a neutral face. And those who got the neutral face are calling in far more frequently saying, what am I doing wrong? How can I change my water use? So it really does work. We're getting a lot more response this year because we're in a drought. So people are really interested in how to save more water.
0: Well, there's also a business angle here, which is that, you know, Denver Water is a nonprofit, but you still need to make revenue. When people are using less water, does that make it harder to run the business?
1: It does. You know, this is kind of our recession when we get into a drought and we know that we're going to make less revenue. So immediately you have to just change some things and cut costs where you can. When you look at this from a long-term planning perspective, we know we have drought. So we really plan for times like this, and we can, both from a financial and a water standpoint, we can weather these things. And that's why you see us and other utilities acting quickly to reduce, because the financial impacts and water impacts of going to a worse series of drought restrictions, the impacts are much greater. So that's really what we're trying to prevent. We're also trying to protect the investment everybody's made in their landscape. So the more we can do this upfront and save, the better it is in the long term for customers and the utility.
0: What are your longer term strategies for you know, conservation, because, you know, at some point, just not watering your lawn isn't going to be enough.
1: Yeah, great question. And that's one of the things we are actually poised to do this year until we got into the drought. But we're really looking to make that big shift back to more native plants and water-wise plants. So bluegrass takes a heck of a lot of water. So we're really going to take a much closer look at getting rid of that, putting in more water-wise landscapes that really provide water savings and environmental benefits and water security. So that will be our focus in the future, is removing and replacing those landscapes when they're not used and don't provide any community value.
0: All right. Greg Fisher is manager of demand planning and efficiency at Denver Water. Thanks so much for your time.
1: Thank you, Amy. Nice to be here.
0: We're going to have more about Western Water and the challenges we're all facing out here in the next few days. And you can hear more about solutions to a changing climate, including a whole series about water in the West on the Marketplace podcast, How We Survive.

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1: This final note on the way out today with a hat tip to Business Insider. Less than a month after LinkedIn introduced its new Seems Like AI Slop button, more than a million users have clicked it. And maybe it's working. The company's chief product officer, Hari Srinivasan, says posts that the company identifies as slop are getting 40% less views from just a few weeks ago. Wish that button was available in a lot more places. You can see how it might be abused, though, right? Amir Bibawi, Caitlin Esch, John Gordon, Noya Carr, Steve Mullis, and Stephanie Seek are the Marketplace editing staff. Kelly Silvera is the news director. I'm Amy Scott. Hope to see you back here tomorrow.

0: Perez of Tufts University says that as climate change causes more extreme weather, cities should not wait for that kind of terrible wake-up call to get prepared. In a 2025 study, she and co-authors used climate models to identify possible but never-before-seen events across several cities. For example, in Montgomery County, Alabama, models show that a future heat wave could reach almost 110 degrees, and an early spring storm could drop more than 8 inches of rain in a single day.
1: The goal of this modeling is to try to show people, here are examples of events that you probably want to prepare for, and try to help with that imagination of how the event could unfold and what we need to do to be ready in advance.
0: She says if people use past disasters as their guide for what to expect,
1: then we're driving forward while looking in the rearview mirror.
0: Climate Connections is produced by the Yale Center for Environmental Communication. To learn more about climate change, visit climateconnections.org.
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3: From WHYY in Philadelphia, this is Fresh Air. I'm Tanya Mosley in Los Angeles. Today, Lisa Kudrow and the end of her HBO show, The Comeback. You know her as Phoebe on Friends, but long before that, Kudrow was performing as a kid for the people around her.
4: I imitated Lily Tomlin, Edith Ann, that character on Laugh-In. I'd go to slumber parties, and to me it was like doing a show, because I'll do that, and then lip sync songs, and then have everyone do it. I was like a cruise director.
3: Kudrow is up for 2 Emmy Awards for the final season of The Comeback, about an actress who will endure almost anything to keep working. We also talk about how a trip to Belarus changed her view of herself and her family, and what she noticed about Friends, binging it for the first time decades later. Also, critic at large John Powers reviews the Paramount Plus series Diara from Detroit. First News.
5: NPR News in Washington, I'm Ryland Barton. The Supreme Court has paused a lower court's ruling on President Trump's order to restrict mail-in voting for the midterm election in a little over 2 months. But as NPR's Hansi Lo Wong reports, the Postal Service is still blocked from following Trump's order.
6: It remains unclear what impact President Trump's order will have on mail-in voting for the midterms. The order calls for the U.S. Postal Service to get lists of eligible voters from states and deliver ballots only to people on those lists. USPS is a financial supporter of NPR. In June, a federal judge in Boston blocked key parts of Trump's order in the 23 states plus Washington, D.C. that sued. That judge found Trump overstepped a president's authority under the Constitution, which gives power to state legislatures and Congress to set federal election rules. The Supreme Court did not weigh in on whether the order is legal, but it did approve Trump's request to pause the judge's June ruling on the directives for USPS. But the same judge in Boston recently issued a separate ruling that blocks USPS from following Trump's order across the country. Hansi Lo Wong, NPR News.
5: Today, the Trump administration celebrated its efforts to redefine education at a back-to-school-themed event at the White House Rose Garden, where both President Trump and Education Secretary Linda McMahon spoke. NPR's Janaki Mehta reports.
7: President Trump kicked off his speech by touting his administration's efforts to ban transgender students from playing school sports and removing, quote, far-left extremism from the classroom. He also hailed what will soon become the first nationwide private school choice program.
8: 1 year ago, as part of the Great Big Beautiful Bill, we passed the Education Freedom Tax Credit, the largest ever expansion of school choice.
7: 31 states have already opted into the program, which will go into effect next year. The president also praised Secretary McMahon for her efforts to dwindle down the operations of the Education Department, which is a central goal of the second Trump administration. Janaki Mehta, NPR News.
5: The investigation continues into an alleged cocaine ring at Penn State, where drug dealers allegedly used 2 frat houses to sell drugs to college students. But NPR's Brian Mann found the big substance use risk on U.S. campuses isn't cocaine, it's alcohol.
9: The drug bust at Penn State was headline-grabbing. 14 people arrested, fraternity pledges allegedly helping process cocaine sold at campus parties. But federal research shows cocaine use among college-age Americans has actually been dropping fast. Megan Patrick at the University of Michigan is one of the co-authors of an annual report studying substance use.
10: There's been a decrease over the past 5 years in cocaine use among young adults in the U.S. The prevalence overall is about 5%.
9: Alcohol use among college-age Americans has also fallen.

0: fallen, but federal research shows about half of young adults still drink. The National Institute on Alcohol Abuse and Alcoholism estimates that as many as 1,500 college students die each year from causes linked to alcohol. Brian Mann, NPR News.
1: U.S. stocks drifted to a mixed finish today. This is NPR News from Washington. More than 300 people have died of Ebola in eastern Congo in the past week. Workers are struggling to contain the outbreak as it spreads at an unprecedented speed. It's recorded more than 5,500 cases and 2,600 deaths. Experts believe the outbreak could be three times the known size. Nearly half those infected have died. Ukraine is marking 35 years of independence and hosting a number of European leaders, as NPR's Polina Litvinova reports.
2: This year's Independence Day is the fifth during Russia's full-scale invasion of Ukraine. Ukraine's President Volodymyr Zelensky and First Lady Olena Zelenska started it with honoring fallen soldiers killed at war. Zelensky also met with European leaders visiting Ukraine to participate in the meeting of the Coalition of the Willing, an alliance of Ukraine's partners helping it to defend itself from Russia's aggression. The UK Prime Minister Andy Burnham is expected to allow European defense company MBDA to share information on the UK-made components in Scalp cruise missiles. This is crucial for Ukraine as it is constantly being attacked by Russian ballistic missiles and doesn't have enough air defense rockets to intercept them. Polina Litvinova, NPR News, Kyiv.
1: A live oak tree at a Revolutionary War battlefield in South Carolina is getting a new lease on life. The Witness Tree was there during the September 1781 Battle of Eutaw Springs. Chains have held it together for 50 years, ever since a lightning bolt nearly split it in two. They're getting replaced with a modern support system, including lightning rods. This is NPR News.
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5: This is Fresh Air. I'm Tanya Mosley. Before my guest, Lisa Kudrow, was famous, back when she was doing improv, she created a character, an actress determined to stay in show business no matter what it cost her. That character eventually became Valerie Cherish, the relentlessly optimistic actress who has been chasing her comeback since 2005. Here she is in the show's first season, trying to get the title of her new reality show just right.
6: This is my comeback. All right, I'm good. Let me take that again. Okay. So this is my Jane, I'm sorry. The camera keeps moving in and out.
7: It's always going to be moving. Just keep going.
6: No, yeah, oh, I know. It's just, I didn't know if I should wait for it to settle or... Mm-hmm. That's right, yeah. Oh, right, yeah. That's right. This one's always going to be moving because that one is stationary. Got it. Okay. Here we go. This is my comeback. You know what? I want to do another.
5: That's Valerie at the beginning of a comeback she'll spend the next 21 years trying to pull off. Kudrow developed Valerie for HBO with writer and director Michael Patrick King, building a character who wants to be back on television so badly that she will endure almost anything. Demotions, humiliations, and writers half her age who barely hide what they think of her. Now in the show's final season, Valerie finally gets what she has been chasing, the lead in a network sitcom. The catch? AI is writing the scripts. The role has Kudrow up for two Emmys this year, one for acting and one for writing. It's the latest chapter in a career that includes 10 seasons as Phoebe on Friends, whose finale drew more than 50 million viewers. She won her first Emmy for that role in 1998. Her credits run long, so here are just a few. Web Therapy, the improvised comedy she co-created, playing a therapist who conducts very short sessions online, Who Do You Think You Are?, the genealogy series she executive produced for 11 seasons, and Romy and Michelle's High School Reunion, a sequel announced earlier this summer. And Lisa Kudrow, welcome back to Fresh Air.
8: Hi, thank you. Nice to be back.
5: Yes. You and Michael have this way of catching Hollywood just at moments of really big change. And we saw that throughout every season of The Comeback over the last 21 years. And Valerie is finally getting what she wants for this particular season. She's got her own sitcom. She is the lead, but it is written by AI.
8: Right.
5: Tell me why you all felt like this was the perfect situation for Valerie to be in. How did you all even come to this?
8: The premise alone offers so many layers and areas to explore. And, you know, there's a threat that everyone's responding to. Mm-hmm. And Valerie's the one who's, okay, no problem, because there'll be a camera on me, right?
5: That's so interesting, right? Because the first season, the threat was reality television.
8: Mm-hmm.
5: And then the second season, it was really like the docudrama type series thing.
8: Right. Premium cable, half hour, single camera, no jokes.
5: Yeah. She's like a mixture of a lot of different people. It's someone that you came up with very early in your career. How did you come up with the idea?
8: Well, she was nowhere near as fleshed out. In The Groundlings, I did a character monologue called Your Favorite Actress on a Talk Show.
5: And Groundlings is the improv theater group here in Los Angeles.
8: That's right. And so it was just that one character monologue, and she's on a talk show. She's on Johnny Carson, who was still
5: Johnny
8: the host
5: Carson,
8: of The Tonight
5: yeah.
8: Show.
5: Uh-huh.
8: And she hadn't been on in a long time. And it's just watching her try to spin everything and act like she's in control. And then just the phoniness. That's the one thing that made me laugh about her on that, in that monologue that made me laugh. When she looks at the audience and she's saying, you know, the environment is real important to me. You know, it's so important. It really should be. And looks out at the audience and just says, people, please, please save the planet as a favor to me. I'll love you for it, you know. Because I would see actors sort of acting like, well, everyone will do what I say.
5: Mm-hmm, mm-hmm. She also, especially in the first season, she almost felt delusional. No one knew how to take her. She seemed oblivious to how other people reacted to her.
8: Right.
5: Yeah.
8: Exactly. Delusional is the word. That's how I saw her too, and that's what made me laugh. And her immediate spin on things, you know, if anyone was insulting, she'd spin it like having a bad day, I guess.
5: Yeah.
8: You know, like,
5: right.
8: Not for me to worry about. And the thing is, after we did that, and I would run into people, actors and writers and people who, you know, watched the show and said, that must have been so hard to play that role. Mm-hmm. I mean, so painful. And I thought, what? Blink, blink, no.
5: There wasn't
8: what pain?
5: For you.
8: Yeah. And then went, why wasn't it painful? Oh, because she spun it and believed the spin. It wasn't just spin. She reframed the reality of it.
5: There's something that she says in this third season. One of her producers says, you know, it was really hard to watch you be humiliated over mm-hmm. many, many years. And she says, well, you can't be humiliated if you don't allow it. Something about like...
8: You have to agree
5: you
8: to
5: have
8: be
5: agree
8: humiliated.
5: You have to be humiliated.
8: And I never signed up for that.
5: Right.
8: Yes.
5: So in the end, she kind of wasn't delusional.
8: Right. We knew that was the end of the Valerie Cherish story kind of early on when we were writing this third season. And we knew the third season would be the end.
5: How come?
8: Because then it's a trilogy. And a show that was canceled after the first season.
5: Mm-hmm. HBO canceled it.
8: Yeah. And then it's brought back. And every 10 years, we're sort of chronicling this business. So it felt like now it's a trilogy. It's a complete piece. And we went from cancellation to getting to complete an entire story spanning 20 years.
5: So many of the actors returned.
8: Mm-hmm.
5: And there's something really comforting about seeing all of these people through time over 21 years. You've got Laura Silverman as Jane,
8: yes.
5: The documentarian who's been pointing the camera at Valerie since 2005. And Damian Young as Mark, who's your husband. Even Lance Barber as Pauly G.
8: Yeah.
5: who is the writer who made her life hell. Right. What was it like returning to each other in that way, almost like a school reunion, it seems like?
8: Yeah, it's thrilling. It's thrilling every time. And you know how talented these people are. You know how good they are. You know how much they know these characters, too. Mm-hmm. So you just can't wait to see what they're going to do.
5: I want to play a clip from this third season. In this scene, Valerie has finally gotten the network sitcom. She's always wanted. And she's the lead. And the show is called How's That? And the secret has just come out, though, that her fellow cast members are learning that the writers on the show are actually AI. And the reactions vary. So here you are with the actors who are your castmates, Tim Bagley, Brittany O'Grady, Barry Henley, Zane Phillips, and Matt Cook, who speaks first. Let's listen.
9: Come on, everyone hates AI. I didn't sign up to be on an AI-written show.
10: Yeah, should we be calling our agents?
11: Please don't. You know, if this gets out and studio doesn't want it to, then I don't know, they could pull the plug on the whole thing.
10: No.
11: This information is top secret and even had to sign an NDA.
12: Sir, what's the big deal?
13: Oh, you can't do a show without writers.
12: And we're not. We have Al.
10: Al is AI, though.
13: Al's a bot?
11: Yeah, well.
14: Is that why no one would ever give me his contact information?
11: Well, okay, guys, listen. Okay, we're the first and the show's tested well. So I think we just take the material that you are given, bot or not, funny or not funny, and do everything you can to make it great, all right? We're actors. That's what we do, right?
14: That's right. It's our job to make things funnier.
11: Uh-huh.
14: But a lot of times when I do that, the writers get angry if I change a word.
15: So many times I've made the writing so much better than it was. I've been told that.
11: Yeah.
14: And then I have to go back and do the words the way that they wrote it, and the audience doesn't laugh, and they look at me like I'm not funny. I knew the joke wasn't funny the whole week, but I can't say that, right?
10: It's like when they give me a line that's not funny, they say, Gabrielle, do it sexier.
15: Ugh. That's probably why it's been so fun here. It turns out there are no writers. It's just us.
14: Yeah, I've been enjoying this.
11: Yeah.
14: You know, I don't think I ever liked a writer.
8: Oh, I love that scene so much.
5: I know. You know, it's so funny. It's like this show is just as much about the writers as it is about Valerie.
8: Very much. Yeah. Yes. But what I love about that scene is just like the anatomy of a mob. Uh-huh. You know, that it starts with, what? It's AI. You lied to us. This is a betrayal. We're doing this without writers. That's not right. And then once it's like, well, if you say something, they might take the whole thing away. Oh, no.
5: Yeah.
8: Like, don't want that. And then, you know, yeah, you know what? I don't like writers. Right. And it's just like complete 180. That's what human beings do, I think.
5: I also feel like it might be a little bit true, like the gripes that actors have with writers.
8: Yes. How much, you know, they are sitting on the resentment that they have because they're not really allowed to have it mm-hmm. on a set, you know, because mm-hmm. the writers, the showrunners are in charge of a sitcom for sure. So they've always had to just swallow it and sit on it. And then the second they have an ounce of permission, it's, yeah, I don't think I've ever liked a writer.
5: Yeah. Yeah. Have you felt that before in your career?
8: Well, sometimes, but I think here's the thing. They're casting it for someone who is going to make the most out of the writing. Mm-hmm. And then it becomes this kind of a dialogue without an actual dialogue about here's what we wrote, here's what you did with it. So we have that in mind as we continue writing, and it just evolves into like finding the actor's voice with the writer's voice together. It's a collaboration, and that's when it works, I think, the best.
5: There are several moments in this last season that feel very close to home. Like it feels uncomfortable because we just don't know where we're going yet with AI. In the same way in the first season, we didn't really know where we were going to go with reality TV. You know?
8: Right. Everyone thought it was an extinction event, reality TV. And entertainment just expanded to include reality. Mm-hmm. It didn't destroy scripted television.
16: Yeah.
8: It really didn't. You know, the other thing is that if you also look at 2005, there were sitcoms, 22 episodes, and every network had them, mm-hmm. multi-camera sitcoms. And you need a lot of writers, like between 10 and 15 writers in a writer's room.
16: Yep.
8: For those. By the time we did season two, there were way fewer multi-camera shows. Mm-hmm. And there were a lot of single-camera comedies. So now you don't need 12 writers. You need 6 to 10, maybe, or less. So it's cut in half. 10 years later, we're doing this. And what we're saying with AI is you need one writer.
5: AI.
8: Mm-hmm.
5: Yeah. My guest is Lisa Kudrow. She's nominated for 2 Emmy Awards for the 3rd and final season of the HBO comedy The Comeback, which she co-created. We'll continue our conversation after a short break. This is Fresh Air.
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5: This is Fresh Air, and today I'm talking with Lisa Kudrow. She's up for 2 Emmys for the final season of The Comeback, for lead actress in a comedy and for writing. The HBO series she co-created and stars in as Valerie Cherish, an actress who keeps trying to get her career back. It's her 3rd acting nomination for the role across 3 seasons in 21 years. Kudrow won an Emmy in 1998 for playing Phoebe on Friends. You're the youngest of 3 siblings.
8: Mm-hmm.
5: You grew up in a suburb of L.A., the San Fernando Valley, mm-hmm. Tarzana. What was your place in the house?
8: My place?
5: Yeah.
8: As the youngest?
5: Yeah.
8: Well, usually like the least competent person, right? I mean, that's the way it is. I'm the youngest by 6 and 8 years,
5: mm-hmm.
8: you know? So I was sort of an only child at times because
5: mm-hmm, mm-hmm.
8: they're out and away. And it's the 70s also, so it was different, right? It was, you'll be fine. All right. Like, do whatever you want. I ate, you know, baked M&Ms and Doritos for breakfast on the weekends. And that was great.
5: Conan O'Brien, who's your longtime friend, you all met very early in your careers when you were just starting out here in Los Angeles. He said when you were on his show, he described you as, quote, someone with a Victorian sense of morality, which I thought was a really interesting way to describe someone.
8: And accurate.
5: Well, first off, what does that mean?
8: You know, yes, I was very much like that. And still, is that what he was saying? Maybe. But that felt like the safest way to be.
5: Did you ever have a wild streak growing up?
8: No. Or?
5: No.
8: No.
5: You were pretty straight-laced all the way through.
8: I think so. But, you know, I was funny, but not a class clown because they were annoying. They got in the way of the lessons.
5: Right. And your morality was like, we need to be good students, quiet in class.
8: Yes. Huh? I like structure.
5: Yep. So you would make people laugh, but you weren't the class clown. What kind of things would you do to make folks laugh? Do you remember?
8: Yeah, I imitated Lily Tomlin, Edith Ann, that character on Laugh-In'. Yes, I would do that. I'd go to slumber parties, and to me it was like doing a show, because I'll do that. And then I would lip sync songs and then have everyone do it. And I was like a cruise director.
5: Is that where the seed came for you in acting? When did you really understand that I like this attention?
8: Well, maybe it was attention because I was the youngest, or I don't know, but it made people happy and engaged, and we were all doing something together. And, you know, I mean, my family was funny. My dad's hilarious. My brother and sister were really funny. So I would take their material, which was, you know, too mature for anyone else my age, but that made me kind of something. But it was so great to make people laugh. That was the best thing ever.
5: You have talked a lot over the years about your dad and his work. He studied cluster headaches, and he founded the first private headache clinic in the western part of the United States. A lot of what he founded back then is still part of standard treatment today. But when you were a little girl, did you have an understanding of it from the start?
8: Yeah, he was an internist. And then in 1971, he switched to just treating and researching headache. Mm-hmm. So I was 8. So yeah, I was old enough to understand what he was doing. And as I got older also, you know, because he lectured all over the world about headache. And so he would write his lecture and do it to me because he wanted to make sure it was all understandable. So I'm maybe like 13, 15, you know, I don't remember how old. He proposed a hypothesis for, you know, the potential mechanism of cluster headache. And so he wanted to make sure I could fully understand it.
5: Because if you understood it, then a crowd of folks,
8: neurologists, will definitely understand it. And I remember him saying to me, you have to understand that right now you are one of the few people on the planet who understands more about headache from listening to all my talks than a lot of doctors.
5: You went on to Vassar, studied biology, initially thought you were going to be a doctor.
8: Right.
5: But you still had this little bit of something in you that loved acting, that felt like you still wanted to kind of do that thing. But you still graduated with a degree in biology.
8: Yeah, I didn't still love acting.
5: Oh, you didn't?
8: In college. Yeah. High school and college, it was absolutely never.
5: Oh, well, why did that change for you?
8: Because I thought, all right, now you have to be an adult. Mm. Like, that's a fun thing. Mm-hmm. But that's, you know, I've seen actors on TV and, you know, I've heard about all their divorces. Do you know? And I thought, that's not the adult you want to be. Mm. Okay. And in college, I fell in love with biology and thought, yeah, I want to be a doctor. Mm-hmm. And so when I went to college, yeah, I just pursued that, evolutionary biology. There was this new controversial field called sociobiology.
5: Which was what? Yeah.
8: E.O. Wilson. And it was about the interaction between biology and the environment to produce behavior in all animals, including human beings. And the including human beings was controversial, which I didn't understand why we're animals too. So that was really exciting to me and fulfilling a sort of, you know, a creative need I had.
5: What changed?
8: What changed was after I graduated, a couple things. I mean, there's a weird thing that I can't explain. You know, I'd come home from on break and be driving around LA and I'd hear, you know, a commercial for a sitcom and it just sounded like, well, that's a horse of a different color. Like it's so broad and it's not funny. But there's a laugh track. And I'd think, oh, that's pushing it. So why are they hitting it so hard? And then, ugh, why don't they throw it away? Lisa, remember to throw it away when you do it.
5: And that was just a thought that would come in your mind.
8: It'd come in my mind. And I think, wait, why do I have to do that? That's not what I'm going to be doing. And the big motivation also, my brother's best friend is John Lovitz. I grew up with John Lovitz. I graduate from college. He gets on Saturday Night Live. And, it's not just this thing that happens to a magic few. Mm-hmm. And then I'm really feeling very strongly, you better do this now. You're only 22. And you have no responsibilities. I imagine, a pretty selfish endeavor to pursue acting, and now's the time, and don't have any regrets later.
5: Our guest today is Lisa Kudrow. She's nominated for 2 Emmy Awards for the final season of The Comeback. We'll be right back after a short break. I'm Tanya Mosley, and this is Fresh Air.

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2: Here's a quick look at the weather. In western Washington, tonight brings mostly clear skies, with some patchy smoke until early morning. Lows will be in the mid to upper 50s, and tomorrow you can expect sunny skies with highs in the 80s and lows in the 50s. East of the Cascades, tonight you can expect partly cloudy skies with haze and some smoke, and lows in the upper 50s to low 60s. Tomorrow brings sunny skies with warmer temperatures, reaching the high 90s in some areas, with lows around the 60s.
3: This is Fresh Air. I'm Tanya Mosley, and my guest today is Lisa Kudrow. She's nominated for 2 Emmys for acting and for writing for the final season of The Comeback, the HBO comedy she co-created with Michael Patrick King. Her credits run long, so here are just a few. Web Therapy, the improvised comedy she co-created, playing a therapist who conducts very short sessions online. Who Do You Think You Are, the genealogy series she executive produced for 11 seasons, and Romy and Michelle's High School Reunion, a sequel announced earlier this summer. Lisa, one of the more fascinating parts of your career is your search for understanding your family's history. Mm. And your father's parents came from Belarus.
4: Right.
3: And your grandmother told you a story at a very young age that stuck with you for a very long time. What did she share with you?
4: She was babysitting and I missed my parents, or they were out of town and I missed them. And I said, don't you, all of a sudden I remembered, oh, she's a person. When do you see your parents? Mm-hmm. And she said, I can't see my parents. My parents died a long time ago. I said, how? And she started crying. And she said, they were murdered. They were murdered by Hitler. Mm-hmm. And I was like, who? Mm-hmm. I think I was 6 or 7. Mm-hmm. And I didn't understand who that was.
3: That was the first time you had really heard that.
4: Yeah.
3: But it stuck with you for the rest of your life.
4: Yeah. Because then my father explained, you know, the rest of the Holocaust, or, you know, what happened there. Also, I think I was too young
3: to know and understand.
4: I think I was under 10. And I would watch World at War was a documentary series. And there was one on the Holocaust, one episode. And I watched it. And that was rough. Mm-hmm. I didn't know children could ever be murdered. Mm-hmm. Like, no one would ever intentionally hurt. I thought children were always protected and safe. So that was eye-opening.
3: Decades later, you're in Ireland shooting a movie, and you come across this British series that is a genealogy series, and it just captivates you. Mm-hmm. And so you brought that series here, the U.S. version, and your story was the very first story that you all did.
4: That we shot.
3: That you shot.
4: Yeah.
3: I want to play a little from your episode, and it aired on NBC in March of 2010. And in it, you travel to Poland and to Belarus to uncover the fate of your great-grandmother who died in the Holocaust. And in this particular scene, you travel to the town where her family lived, and you walk around and remember your grandmother's description of the landscape. Let's listen.
4: This is what I pictured. This is exactly what I pictured. It's unbelievable. I feel connected to the smile that would come across her face when she'd say it was so beautiful. And I'm so happy that she got to grow up here. And it's so pretty. And I'm also so happy that she
5: got out and her sisters got out, and I'm sorry for everybody else. My grandmother learned from Yuri what happened here. It's a huge loss. It's her whole family. It's her mother who she loved, and she'll never see her again. She could have at least dreamt about seeing her one day or coming back to visit and being able to, like, breathe in this air and be here again. And that's gone, too.
3: That's my guest, Lisa Kudrow, and Who Do You Think You Are? What a trip to take. And
5: oh, yeah.
3: That's a weighty moment to stand on the land that you know that your family lived and breathed. And you found things that you weren't even prepared to know.
4: Right. That's right. But the thing that was heartbreaking to me is how beautiful, all open, you know, pastoral, you know, and she lived in a tenement in New York. Like, nothing went the way she thought it was going to.
3: When she came here.
4: Yeah. Like, sometimes had an onion for dinner. You know, it just was not what she thought it was going to be. Anyway, I thought I was going to look for Yuri, who was a cousin who I was told was hiding in the woods and witnessed everyone getting shot. Because, the Nazis had these actions, these death squads that would murder people. Mm-hmm. I was looking for Yuri and found out that his name wasn't Yuri. His name was Boleslaw. And I went to Poland looking for him, thinking, I'm not going to find him, because we had heard that he died. Mm-hmm. You know, he was trying to pass as not Jewish in Poland. And Jews were getting killed after World War II in Poland still. So, you know, not going to find anything. And I'm given a phone book, like, okay, all right, that's his name. How old's this phone book?
3: Mm-hmm.
4: Really? I don't know, same number. All right, I'll call. Someone answers. And I say, I'm looking for Boleslaw. Yes, that's my grandfather. Oh, is he, how do I say, alive or dead?
3: Yeah.
4: Awkward. Yeah. Here? It's like, yes, he's here and you should come and see him. And then I just had this moment of, wouldn't it be great if he just married, had kids, and nothing extraordinary happened, but he got to just have a life.
3: Yep.
4: And then he is alive. He did get married and managed to live a peaceful existence behind the Iron Curtain.
3: And you got to tell your dad. And what a gift to your dad.
4: Gosh. Yeah. I mean, they got to Skype or, see each other again after so many years.
3: Has that experience shifted the way you thought about yourself, you know, learning all of this history about yourself and your origins?
4: Yeah. There's different levels of things I learned about myself. But, I mean, the one thing that I learned was how important it was to bear witness. You know, as we were walking and Tamara, who's the expert there, was explaining, yes, we're walking on the road. This is the road toward the vegetable pit where the executions happened. And I didn't realize, oh, we're going there. Like, I'm walking to their death. I hesitated. I stopped walking for a split second because I didn't want to go.
3: Mm-hmm.
4: And then realized, no, I got to keep going. And also bear witness. That's what this is about. This isn't about me and my feelings or even my family exactly. It's about, you have to bear witness. There are still people who think this didn't happen.
3: If you're just joining us, my guest is Lisa Kudrow, nominated for an Emmy for the final season of The Comeback, which she co-created and stars in. We'll be right back after a break. This is Fresh Air.
2: 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I'm Allison Woodhouse, and this is the news service of Northwest Public Broadcasting. 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
7: This is Fresh Air. I'm Tanya Mosley, and my guest today is award-winning actor Lisa Kudrow. She's up for two Emmys for the final season of her HBO series, The Comeback, and she's currently shooting a sequel of Romy and Michelle's high school reunion.
8: I want to transition to friends with the few moments I have left with you. I'm sorry about the loss of Matthew Perry.
4: Thanks, yeah.
8: I know that you... for lots of different reasons, didn't watch the show. Mm-hmm. You started watching it after he passed away.
4: Yeah, because it was too much about me before. Mm-hmm. I didn't want to watch me. And then after Matthew passed away, there were so many... well, there's always a marathon anyway. So luckily, there was a marathon to watch. And... I was so happy to see Matthew then, and so funny, and it was, yeah, it was a great way to sort of process him not being here, and then really enjoyed how much he made me laugh, and then how much everybody
8: made
4: me
8: laugh,
4: and even myself.
8: Yeah, what did you notice about yourself?
4: That sometimes, yeah, it was funny.
8: Sometimes. Oh, my gosh.
4: That's good. No, but I mean, okay, for the most part, I enjoyed what I did. And then there were times where it's like, well, I mean, that you should have your license taken away. Or, you know, that's not, don't do that. What are you doing?
8: Anything in particular that made you cringe?
4: He's her lobster. I have it. Locked, loaded. It's ready to go. Playing with a voice. Yeah.
8: What about you singing, you know? What about your songs and your guitars?
4: Songs.
8: Yeah, yeah.
4: Those songs make me laugh.
8: Yeah.
4: Those are really, really funny.
8: I want to play a scene from the third season of Friends. This is Phoebe and Ross, played by David Schwimmer. And as she explains to him, who's a paleontologist, that she doesn't buy evolution or gravity. Let's listen.
9: That's fine. Go ahead and scoff. You know, there are a lot of things out there that I don't believe in, but that doesn't mean they're not true.
10: Such as?
9: Like crop circles, or the Bermuda Triangle, or evolution.
10: Whoa. But you don't believe in evolution?
9: Nah, not really.
10: You don't believe in evolution?
9: I don't know, it's just, you know... monkeys, Darwin, you know, it's a nice story. I just think it's a little too easy.
10: Too easy? Too... The process of every living thing on this planet evolving over millions of years from single-celled organisms is too easy?
9: Yeah, I just don't buy it.
10: Excuse me. Evolution is not for you to buy, Phoebe. Evolution is scientific fact, like the air we breathe, like gravity.
9: Oh, okay. Don't get me started on gravity.
10: You don't believe in gravity?
9: Well, it's not so much that, you know, like I don't believe in it. You know, it's just, I don't know. Lately, I get the feeling that I'm not so much being pulled down as I am being pushed.
8: She was ditzy, but also deep. To play that combination of those two things together, I mean, it takes a very specific way that you were able to nail. There's also a lot of, there's the chemistry there. You can even hear it, even with us without us watching it.
4: Right. You know? Oh, yeah. That was the best part of that part of my life. Everyone's so good. And I mean, the trick is just like, you know, at first it was a lot of work being Phoebe. given.
8: In what way?
4: To be a person and justify what they're saying. So it sometimes took a lot of work. But by season three, you know, I was really nervous because I wasn't doing the work anymore. And I felt like, I don't think this is the character even? I don't know what I'm doing. Like when we came back from hiatus. And LeBlanc had said, Matt LeBlanc said, what's going on? And I said, I'm not doing the work. I'm not being Phoebe. And he said, no, you have her down. That's why you're not working as hard, because she's in you. You got it. Mm-hmm. And I went, oh, okay.
8: I can imagine getting a role like Friends. It's a role of a lifetime because it's one of those roles where the show itself becomes a part of Americana. And so you're always connected to that. So that there's the blessing part of it.
4: Yeah.
8: Did you ever have another relationship with it, though, that constantly being called Phoebe, being referenced, people coming up to you, probably just saying lines and wanting you to repeat those lines, stuff like that?
4: Well, my first response is always, I have zero complaints about Friends or anything to do with it. Because every part of it was just the relationship with the other actors. We had fun. That is so rare. And real honest respect, mutual respect. It was a really good relationship that took some work, and we did the work. You know, it was great.
8: Well, part of it is you all spent 16, 20 hours a day.
4: Right, especially in the beginning. Where it's, you know, but we made sure we did. We played poker together while we're waiting for the run through, or while, you know, any downtime, we spent that time together on set. And Jimmy Burrows helped also. And, you know, we just lost him. So that's heartbreaking. But Jimmy Burrows is a legendary director and creator. He did Cheers. Mm-hmm. And before that, his first job was Mary Tyler Moore Show.
8: Iconic.
4: And then directed some The Bob Newhart Show. Yeah. No, and Will and Grace, he did every one of them. So he did the first 10 episodes of Friends. He did the pilot and the first 10 episodes. And, you know, it was his idea that Warner Brothers give him the Warner Brothers jet, private jet, and he flew us to Las Vegas, just us, no boyfriends, girlfriends, none of us were married yet, showed us the first episode on the plane on the way to Las Vegas, and gave us each $200 to gamble with, which was so thrilling, and then made us stop gambling to go eat, which is always irritating to me. But anyway, no. And he took us to Spago and said, pay attention. This is the last time the six of you can be out in public like this and not be recognized. And I remember everyone going, oh, and I thought, maybe. I don't know. I mean, how does he know?
8: Right.
4: Well, how does he know? Because he's been around and he knows.
8: He knows when he has a success.
4: What's going to work. Yeah. Yeah. So anyway. Yeah. But yeah, everything about it was great. But sometimes people will stop me and say, oh, sing Smelly Cat. I don't want to do that. I really don't want to do
8: that. Right. Your son, you were pregnant with him the last season of Friends, and he's now on the comeback. And you all filmed the comeback on the same soundstage that you all filmed Friends.
4: That's right.
8: Are you sentimental like this?
4: I didn't have a choice but to be sentimental about all of that.
8: Yes.
4: And at times it was a little overwhelming. I mean, we're wrapping up the comeback in Valerie Cherish in the same space where, along with the Friends cast, we said goodbye to that experience. So that was a lot. And my son is there.
8: Yes.
4: On top of it. It's the first time he's acting in a union anything. Mm. And he was great, too, I have to say. I was really proud of him. And in that same space.
8: Yeah. Well, I can't wait to see what Romy and Michelle is about this
4: Yeah,
8: you guys shot it already? Or?
4: Yeah, we're done.
8: You're done?
4: Oh, I know what it's about.
8: I can't wait for it. Oh, my gosh. Can you give us anything about it?
4: Well, you know, Michelle's always just happy. And they get invited to a wedding, and Romy decides, oh, no, we forgot to get married. We should have found love. Maybe we're not lovable. So that's what sets us off. on the journey that is Romy and Michelle, too.
8: Okay, that's a good tease.
4: Yeah.
8: Lisa Kudrow, this has been such a pleasure. Thank you so much.
4: Thank you. This was really fun.
8: Award-winning actor Lisa Kudrow. She's nominated for 2 Emmys for the final season of the HBO series The Comeback, and she just finished shooting a sequel to the 1997 film Romy and Michelle's High School Reunion. After a short break, critic at large John Powers reviews the Paramount Plus series Diara from Detroit. 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
2: Let's take a moment and think back to 1968. Artists like the Beatles, Aretha Franklin, and Stevie Wonder were quite popular. The second Super Bowl happened mid-January, and movies like Planet of the Apes and Funny Girl hit the big screen. You know what else has been around since 1968? As It Happens. This show brings the inside scoop of all the latest and even strangest news around the world right to you. And As It Happens is coming up next at 8, so be sure to stay tuned.
8: This is Fresh Air. Diara from Detroit is a Paramount Plus series that stars Diara Kilpatrick as a Motor City school teacher who keeps getting herself and her friends involved in mysteries. Now in its second season, the show is a favorite of our critic at large, John Powers. He says the show uses freewheeling comedy to take us places we haven't been before.
12: Because so much of television takes place in generic locations, I've always loved shows that are rooted somewhere real. Especially if that somewhere is a place we rarely see. The Baltimore of The Wire, the Tulsa of The Lowdown, the Albuquerque of Breaking Bad and Pluribus, the small town Minnesota and North Dakota of Fargo. Such shows have a richness of texture and feeling that you get when a story isn't merely set someplace, but seems to grow from its very soil. Few shows announce their roots more clearly than Diara from Detroit, the smart, deliriously ambitious comic mystery series that's currently in its second season on Paramount Plus. Created by its star, Diara Kilpatrick, a Detroit native, the show is at once a mystery, a rom-com, a vision of women's power, a portrait of Black Detroit, and a cornucopia of good jokes. No show on TV makes me laugh out loud nearly so often. Kilpatrick plays Diara Brickland, a hard-working, underpaid Detroit schoolteacher whose slick lawyer of a husband is divorcing her. Season 1 followed Diara's search for a hunk named Chris, that Shannon Wallace, whom she thought ghosted her after a torrid and soulful one-night stand. Working with a Scooby-Doo band of friends, she eventually finds Chris and rescues him from abduction. But not before traveling through the Motor City underbelly, with its missing children, strip clubs, and criminal gangs. As season 2 begins, Diara is discovering that maybe Chris isn't the man for her after all. To distract herself during summer vacation, she channels her inner Nancy Drew and agrees to find a pushy old geezer's stolen armoire. It's actually a desk. Before she knows it, she and a slightly different band of friends are faced with shootings, threats from the cops, an insanely thuggish street gang, and a treasure map from Prohibition days. And in the midst of all this, Diara finds herself roiled by the sound of her biological clock, tick, tick, ticking. That sound gets louder when she bumps into an arrogant old boyfriend in a diner. Niftily played by Method Man of Wu-Tang Clan fame, he pitches a clumsy bit of woo.
13: You should try again. For real this time. Hear me out. If it gets romantic again, that's a plus. Or we can get modern. Co-parent, you can use my sperm. I mean, your ass ain't getting any younger.
14: Wow, Royce, I will actually stab you in the throat.
13: The egg reserves go down every 6 months after 35.
14: Why do you even know that?
13: Old ladies have old babies.
14: Shut up.
13: If you wait
14: you
13: too long...
14: You don't know... What are you talking
13: baby,
14: about?
13: If you wait too long, you will give birth to Morgan Freeman.
12: At school, Diara is so gung-ho that her fellow teachers derisively call her Captain Extra. I'm inclined to put that name on Kilpatrick herself. as a compliment. Not only does she create a black heroine unlike any I've seen on TV, she surrounds her with extraness, scads of characters, locations, twists, songs, pop culture gags, and sex. At its best, Diarra from Detroit has some of the liberating, gleefully obscene craziness of an early Almodovar film. What makes it great isn't its serviceable mystery plot, but the fun stuff fizzing around it. Like Diarra and her friends cracking jokes about Martin Luther King's womanizing. While Diarra drives the action with her likable energy, every episode brims with entertaining people. This starts with Diarra's friends, like her wry colleague, Mr. T. That's Brian Terrell Clark, a gay teacher who shuns romantic commitment. And the perky businesswoman, Aja. That's Dominique Perry, who preaches celibacy until she meets a star football player. From Diarra's flamboyantly earthy cousin, Requiba, to the to-be movie director called Film School, to the respected, socially conscious black business leader, who's actually a crook, Diarra from Detroit offers a vision of African-American culture's sheer abundance and complexity. Which means that for all its humor, the series also has darker currents. There's a section of town so scary that Diarra and her friends won't enter. A police department that black people know better than to trust. Drug-dealing white supremacists clearly up to no good. The show's most haunting character is Diarra's longtime friend Danger, beautifully played by John Chaffin, who was forced into crime as a child and would like to straighten his life out, but keeps facing obstacles not of his own making. If Diarra is the upbeat heart of the show, Danger is its wounded, struggling soul. Now, it might be a bit much to say that Kilpatrick, whose half-brother Kwame was once mayor of Detroit, has served up a love letter to her hometown. But the show clearly aims to rebut the widespread image of the city as a sad metropolis with a dying auto industry, sports teams that never win, and a black underclass so downtrodden that its most famous rapper is a white guy. Diarra's Detroit is not a lost cause. Far from it. Like the Harlem in Colson Whitehead's wonderful, just-finished trilogy of novels, it celebrates a resilient, churning vitality that America rarely gets to see.
8: John Powers reviewed Diarra from Detroit, now in its second season. Tomorrow on Fresh Air, national security writer Joby Warrick tells the story of Carlos the Jackal, the world's most notorious terrorist in the 70s and 80s. He became so famous for his brazen attacks and playboy lifestyle that once, when he was releasing hostages from a hijacked plane, several asked him for autographs. I hope you can join us. To keep up with what's on the show and get highlights of our interviews, follow us on Instagram at NPR Fresh Air. Fresh Air's executive producer is Sam Brigger. Our technical director and engineer is Audrey Bentham. Our engineer today is Adam Staniszewski. Our interviews and reviews are produced and edited by Phyllis Myers, Anne-Marie Baldonado, Lauren Krinzel, Teresa Madden, Monique Nazareth, Thea Challoner, Susan Yakundi, Anna Bauman, and Nico Gonzalez-Whistler. Our digital media producer is Molly C.V. Nesper. Roberta Shorrock directs the show. With Terry Gross, I'm Tanya Mosley.

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0: Set Sail with Treasure Island, a telling for the new world, each Friday starting at 7 p.m. right here on the news service of Northwest Public Broadcasting. Coming up next, As It Happens. Thank you so much for tuning in.
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2: Hello, I'm Paul Hunter.
3: And I'm Talia Schlanger, coming up on As It Happens.
2: To be or not to be, the trade war and crushing new tariffs may be the death blow for one Manitoba family business which farms honey to send to the U.S.
3: And anatomy of a fail. A critic of the Prime Minister tells us why Canadians need a full accounting of the doomed U.S.-Canada trade deal and an explanation for what made it a bridge too far for Canada's federal government.
2: Those stories and more coming up on the Monday edition of As It Happens.

0: Live from NPR News in Washington, I'm Linda Kenyon. The Trump administration is launching a campaign to pressure countries to cut economic ties to Iran. As NPR's Michelle Kellerman reports, the Treasury Department calls it Operation Economic Outcast, and it warns countries that they have to make a choice between the U.S. or Iran.
1: Treasury Secretary Scott Bessent says no one is above the reach of U.S. sanctions if they're helping Iran make money from oil or other key sectors. But he wouldn't spell out what countries could face secondary sanctions or when they might be punished.
2: We know who they are. They know who they are. So when the hammer of U.S. Treasury actions falls upon them, they will have no one to blame but themselves.
1: Asked why the U.S. is giving countries like China and other Iranian trading partners more time to respond to the threat of sanctions, Bessent said, quote, "Why would I want to blow up the global financial system?" Michelle Kellerman, NPR News, Washington.
0: President Trump's super PAC is spending hundreds of thousands of dollars in the final hours before polls close in South Carolina to support Darlene Graham for Senate. As NPR's Tamara Keith reports, the president endorsed Graham, the sister of the late Senator Lindsey Graham.
3: MAGA Inc. is sitting on more than $400 million in campaign cash, but hasn't been spending it. Now the super PAC is injecting $827,000 in last-minute assistance to Darlene Graham for get-out-the-vote phone calls and text messages. Trump also held a rally for Graham last Friday, begging South Carolinians to get out and vote for her in what is expected to be a low turnout special primary runoff against Republican Congressman Ralph Norman.
4: What I really want you to do is pretend, please, that I'm on the ballot. Just come and vote. It's so important.
3: The power of Trump's endorsement is also on the line. Tamara Keith, NPR News.
0: Nearly all of the southern and southwestern United States is under a federal drought disaster declaration. Anna Pope of member station KOSU reports Oklahoma farmers and ranchers are having to make some tough choices.
5: Cotton, corn, and soybeans are bearing the brunt of extreme weather. Kelsey Bates, who farms with her husband in northwest Oklahoma, says crops are stressed and they lost a 400-pound steer due to heat. Because pastures lack water to grow grass for cattle, she says ranchers are rolling out hay ahead of schedule, adding to high input costs.
6: So we're going to be short on hay going into winter. Add on top of that, we're already starting to feed hay, when usually we don't have to start feeding hay until October, November.
5: The extreme weather has an immediate effect on farmers and ranchers, but she says it will trickle down through the supply chain to consumers. For NPR News, I'm Anna Pope in Oklahoma City.
0: You're listening to NPR. Former Cleveland Browns tight end Daquan Wright could be the first player to go from the NFL team back to college football after committing to LSU. Mel Bridges with member station WWNO has more.
7: Wright played for

0: Ole Miss, where now LSU head coach Lane Kiffin coached from 2020 to 2025 and signed with the Cleveland Browns this year. He never played a game, though he did suit up for Saturday's preseason game. Now he's headed back to college. Wright is among a group of players who won a preliminary injunction saying a new NCAA ruling granting a fifth year of eligibility should apply to those who graduated high school in 2022. At a press conference, Kiffin said there will be more players who come back.
1: Because of these rulings, they're either going to play for you or they're going to play somewhere else around the country. So we've made a decision to recruit them, like probably most people are.
0: He says LSU is just getting ahead of the curve. For NPR News, I'm Mel Bridges in New Orleans.
2: President Trump plans to visit Ireland next month to attend the Irish Open golf tournament at his golf course in County Clare on the country's Atlantic coast. The tournament will take place at Trump International Golf Links, Ireland, in Doonbeg. Trump also will mix in some presidential activities. He'll be attending an event with U.S. embassy workers as well as some business officials. The trip is scheduled to take place next month and starting on September 12th through September the 13th. I'm Linda Kenyon, NPR News in Washington.
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4: Hello, I'm Paul Hunter, sitting in for Neil Cooksall.
5: Good evening, I'm Talia Schlanger, sitting in for Chris Howden. This is As It Happens. Tonight,
4: recall of duty. An opposition critic says MPs should be back in the House of Commons to debate the threat posed by U.S. tariffs and to get a full accounting of how a proposed trade deal collapsed.
5: Total buzzkill. A Manitoba honey farmer tells us he feels like collateral damage in a, quote, petty trade war. He says the new U.S. tariffs may spell bankruptcy for his family business, which sends almost all of its products south.
4: The Tooniverse was telling her something. A teen from Nova Scotia reels in a behemoth, weighing many times what she does. She describes the long hour she spent trying to land the fish.
5: Seeing Double, Part 1. 9 sets of twins are starting school in a legendarily twin-tastic Scottish town. We'll hear from a teacher with 2 sets of twins in her class who's working on telling them apart.
4: Seeing Double, Part 2. A celebrity beaver couple that mysteriously showed up on a nature reserve in England now has babies. It's the first time in half a millennium that there are wild beaver kits in Norfolk.
5: And thrown for a loop. One LA theme park went to great lengths to make their new Fast and the Furious roller coaster whisper quiet, which totally worked. Until it opened to the enthusiastic shrieks of riders. As It Happens, the Monday edition, radio that guesses they couldn't see the forest for the wee

0: Late last week, Canada and the United States were at an impasse. Now, the trade war between them has reached a boiling point. People across Canada are processing the reality of new 50% tariffs from the U.S. after Canadian officials walked away from trade talks late Friday night. Ottawa says retaliatory tariffs will come into effect on September 8th. Donald Trump is threatening still more tariffs in the new year. And today, Federal Finance Minister François-Philippe Champagne had this message.
1: I think what Canadians have seen is that at some stage you have to say enough is enough. You have to say, you know, Canadians have seen that we stood up. We stood up for our languages, we stood up for culture, we stood up for our economic sovereignty. And this is the essence, what we say in French, maître chez nous, that we say our destiny is in our own hands. We're going to be master of our own destiny. People are proud to be Canadians today. We're a proud nation. We're a strong nation. We're a sovereign nation.
0: Finance Minister François-Philippe Champagne, speaking to reporters earlier today. Meanwhile, federal conservative leader Pierre Poilievre is calling on Mark Carney to reconvene Parliament to get details on the proposed U.S. trade deal the Prime Minister rejected. Shuvaloy Majumdar is the conservative shadow minister for Canada-U.S. relations. We reached him in Ottawa.
2: Shuvaloy Majumdar, well, you heard Minister Champagne, Mark Carney and his cabinet certainly presenting the image of a united Canadian front in this trade war. So let's put that to the test. How united is that front? Do they have your support?
3: The official opposition has stood with the government in the face of an unpredictable and very tough negotiator in Washington all along, and has committed to being able to support whatever measures are necessary to get through whatever crisis, whatever the cost. Although I would say that in the last year and a half, that what we have not seen is what Minister Champagne described. We have seen a wait-and-see approach by a government that had been forced into negotiations not defined by its own terms. We had not seen the government make the catalytic decisions that were required early on to build up the strength of our country by unleashing our resources, repealing anti-development legislation, and offering concession after concession after concession into a negotiating position that had been defined by the president. And I think the test of unity in the road ahead is to do as Pierre Poilievre is recommending, which is to release the deal so we understand exactly what it was that Prime Minister Carney rejected, and to have a discussion around exactly what the merits are of what we need to do to respond in the face of this dark day.
2: Right. And so to that end, you sent a letter to the Canada-U.S. Trade Minister, Dominic LeBlanc, over the weekend, asking for those full details of basically what was on the table, right? Why is it so important for you to be able to see the details? I mean, we've heard from the Prime Minister on this. Arguably, I think some would say, we've heard enough to get the gist of what was out there. Why is this so important for you to see sort of all of it?
3: This is about having respect for our parliament and for democratic life. And we're not asking for trade secrets to be released. The Canadian government knows the terms of the negotiation. The American government knows the terms of the negotiation. And I say this with affection, but the Prime Minister has had issues with transparency over the last little while. He got his hand caught in a cookie jar when he repealed counter-tariff measures earlier without announcing, but publishing it rather in some obscure government website only to be discovered later. And I think for the sake of unity in this country, transparency is the most effective tool.
2: So, I mean, Mark Carney did say they were unacceptable demands at the last minute, and that they included, quote, efforts to restrict our ability to have other trade deals with other countries. I mean,
3: an important point. Yeah.
2: Would that be a red line for your government?
3: Of course, we maintain the sovereign decisions a country should. And the Prime Minister has a lot of latitude in the decisions that are undertaken in foreign affairs. But having such vagary in terms of understanding what that actually means, I don't understand exactly what was the proposition that the United States had provided in terms of undermining our economic sovereignty, and what exactly the terms were that the Prime Minister rejected. And I think the best way to deal with the confusion around any ambiguity being offered by this government is to be as transparent as possible with the people of this country so they understand why they're being asked to endure the pain that is now to follow.
2: All right, so let's talk about sort of broad public support. There's a new online survey from the Angus Reid Institute that came out over the weekend. And it signals that 76% of 1,468 Canadian adults polled supported the decision to leave the trade talks. Though they also found 40% of participants in the survey fear for their jobs. But I mean, it sounds like Canadians generally are trusting the Prime Minister's judgment here. So again, like, what might be gained from reconvening Parliament to talk about this?
3: I think we have seen in plenty of crises in the past that governments tend to wrap themselves in the flag and say, just trust us. And it's not that we don't have the intention to support the government through a crisis. It's that the country deserves to have the transparency around the terms that were negotiated. When you're looking at over 2.5 million Canadians whose livelihoods depend on our exports to the United States, when you look at the kind of resources that might be required to get through the crisis ahead, through the measures that the government would invoke in support of these vulnerable families. When you look at all of those issues, they deserve more than a casual press conference. They deserve the chapter and verse analysis of exactly what was on the table, why we walked away, and why we have to fulfill our constitutional duty as an opposition and offer the best possible ideas based on the facts that are provided.
2: Okay, I want to play another clip for you because, I mean, as you well know, as we all know, today, the U.S. president said he would raise tariffs on Canadian autos to 50% and also start tariffing auto parts starting in the new year. So the vice president, J.D. Vance, had this to say while speaking at an event in Maine.
4: Canada and China have been the two worst countries when it comes to trade policy anywhere in the world. What a shame that is. China, you, of course, expect. They're our biggest economic competitor. I would expect that from China. I would not expect that from Canada. We have to remember, Canada is a state. Sorry, Freudian slip. That was actually an accident.
2: Freudian slip. You can almost see the air quotes there. Not to mention, followed by laughter from that audience. Look, all of that underlining that these are clearly not easy partners to negotiate with, right? So if you were at the table with the United States, how would a conservative government approach this?
3: Look, I think from the very beginning, it's difficult to say exactly what you would do in this moment, but I would say, you know, our entire approach on this was to unleash our resources, repeal anti-development legislation, propose AutoPAC 2.0, which would have increased auto production for both our countries. We would have approached these negotiations and this entire proposition over the last year and a half with intensity. Instead, what we have seen the Prime Minister do is negotiate a deal back up until October, walk away from that deal, and then spend months courting Beijing and organizing middle powers in Europe rather than focusing on building up our own industrial strength at home and engaging America with at least as much intensity as he has engaged the rest of the world.
2: So last thing to Mark Carney, and I won't play the clip, but I'll read what he said today. Quote, "When the Americans go to the negotiating table first with the right attitude toward our country and a true partnership, of course, we'll come to the negotiating table." Thoughts? Agree? Disagree? What's your take?
3: You know, I have no problem with that statement, but we don't even know if the Canadian side had negotiated any snapback measures or contingencies for how we would have assurance around the deal that was being described. We know these are tough and unpredictable negotiations. We have a lot on the line in our economy and in our industry who demand certainty and are now living in mass anxiety. We deserve a government that has the backbone to be able to negotiate a good win and to do so best by being transparent about how they carried about their business.
2: Shivala Majumdar, thanks for speaking with us.
3: Appreciate you, Paul. Thank you for the time.
0: Shuvaloy Majumdar is the Conservative Shadow Minister for Canada-U.S. Relations. We reached him in Ottawa. Up until a couple of days ago, Ossie Podolsky had a very close relationship with the United States. He runs Podolsky Honey Farms in Manitoba, and his family has happily shipped their honey south of the border for generations. But now, natural honey is on the very long list of products subject to 50% tariffs. We reached Mr. Podolsky in Ethelbert, Manitoba.
2: Ossie, I mean, I don't know if honeybees can read body language, but I mean, do you think your bees can tell that this is a very stressful time for you?
5: Oh, I don't know. I'd like to think they do, but it depends if you can read the wiggles or not.
2: I mean, what did the days and the hours look like before these two deadlines, last Wednesday and then on Friday?
5: It has been just go, go, go. We've been trying to get as much honey harvested and in from the fields as we can and ran through the extracting plant to get it barreled and loaded onto trucks to ship out to customers before the threat of tariffs, which I presumed were going to come on. And it seems though I was correct.
2: Man, it must have been crazy. I mean, how much, give us a sense of how much business you do with the United States.
5: So we typically ship around 90% of our production to the U.S. And on a given, it depends on the season, obviously, but anywhere from 500,000 to 1 million pounds of honey a year is our production.
2: And what does a 50% tariff then do to you, to your business, and most importantly, your bottom line?
5: 50% tariff is a 100% roadblock. There is no profitability left, really. There is no room for any tariff in honey. It is a very thin profit margin in this industry, and any sort of a tariff would cause us to lose money in trying to sell at those prices.
2: To sell it in the United States. I mean, there's probably a lot of people listening who say, well, why don't you just sell it in Canada, right? I'm guessing it's just not that simple, but I mean, is that possible? I mean, how possible is it you could find other buyers in Canada or elsewhere to make up for this, the loss that you talk about from the U.S.?
5: Canada produces about 30% more honey than it is able to typically consume. So if most Canadian beekeepers that typically sell to the U.S. are not able to, effectively the market will get flooded and we will see the price crash just because of oversupply. The only way to fix that is to find another foreign market. Japan is another player in the game that likes to purchase honey from Canada, not as big as the U.S., and there have been some issues in previous years of trying to get honey into Japan. But the simplest solution is if the general public just consumes more honey. If we have a higher demand for honey in Canada, we can use up this surplus and we have a home for all this honey to go to that beekeepers are producing.
2: But the broad, sounds to me like the broad bottom line is this is going to sting. That was an accidental pun. This is going to hurt and hurt a lot. Is that right?
5: Absolutely. Especially if this is a long-term tariff. I think most operations could weather something in the short term. But if this continues on into next year, next crop season, and we don't see any means of finding a place to sell the surplus of honey, it could be the nail in the coffin for a lot of beekeepers in this industry.
2: Your premier, Manitoba's premier, Wahb Kanu, said this weekend that he fully supports Canada's decision to back out of trade negotiations. What about you?
5: Well, I hope that they resume trade negotiations or they're able to find some kind of other support or means for industries such as ourselves in beekeeping. I feel like collateral damage sometimes in what seems like a petty trade war when, you know, we're just a general Canadian.
2: I think some people might be looking at some of these industries that are being targeted here and think that they're quite specific. And it's as if the other side, the Americans, knew where they could cause pain and took action with that in mind. Does that make sense to you?
5: Yeah, I do find the honey being included a little bit strange. Generally, the U.S. has a 350 million or more pound shortfall of honey. They cannot produce as much as they consume, so they're a net importer, whereas Canada exports anywhere from 20 to 40 million pounds a year. So it's not as though we're flooding their market or even satisfying their demand that they need. So it doesn't make sense to me. Why honey is included in the tariffs.
2: Look, today, Prime Minister Mark Carney said that Ottawa would be willing to get back to the negotiating table if the Americans have the, quote, right attitude. I mean, back to the question a moment ago. I mean, how long can you afford for this to drag on?
5: We can probably weather the storm for a couple months, but our business, bees are livestock and they need care and medication and feed as the season continues. And we can't just, stick them in a closet and come back in a year or two when things get straightened out. They'll all be dead. So we have to find a way to generate cash flow to keep caring for them or our livelihood just dies.
2: I understand your late grandfather started your business. What do you think he'd make of the state of things right now?
5: I don't think he ever would have fathomed, seeing a day where we're not able to conduct trade easily with the U.S. to sell honey. He'd shipped honey there for decades. He started in the 60s.
2: I can't tell if you're angry or heartbroken or dispirited? Where do you stand? How are you feeling today?
5: Disappointed. That's the extent of it. But there's still light at the end of the tunnel. There's been a lot of outreach from Canadians who are saying, you know what, we're willing to step up to plate and help. And if Canadians are willing to consume more honey, that would be fantastic. It would help all of us in this industry, you know, navigate these tough times.
2: Thank you, Aussie.
5: All right, thanks. Have a good day.
0: Aussie Podolsky is the general manager at Podolsky Honey Farms. We reached him in Ethelbert, Manitoba.

0: Next to anyone, it would be enormous. Next to the 13-year-old girl who reeled it in, the 323-kilogram or 711-pound bluefin tuna looks practically otherworldly. Delin Jacquard made the catch at this year's Wedgeport Tuna Tournament and Festival in Nova Scotia. And with it, she broke the tournament's previous record by almost 100 pounds. If ratified, her achievement could also become a new junior female world record with the International Game Fish Association. We reached Ms. Jacquard and her father, Camille Jacquard, in Little River Harbor, Nova Scotia.
1: Delin, congratulations. Has it sunk in yet just how big a fish you caught?
2: Not really yet, but it's starting to.
1: Have you celebrated?
2: Not yet. We might celebrate, like, not really tonight, but, like, it's my mom's birthday party.
3: Speak for yourself. We celebrated Saturday evening pretty good.
1: Camille, what was it like for you to have your daughter making such headlines?
3: It's been a ride, for sure. It's more than we expected.
1: So, Camille, take us back to the event. You're a commercial fisherman, and the pair of you, well, with a crew, I guess, but you and your daughter out on your boat for this competition. How were things going before the big tuna in question showed up?
3: It was an eventful day. It started off relatively slow. We marked some tuna throughout the day. We hooked up earlier in the day, a couple hours before we caught the record breaker, and there was plenty around at that moment. But unfortunate circumstances, we had it close to the boat and spit the hook. And then it was followed by a couple hours of slow time, downtime. And then all of a sudden, later on that evening, we marked a fish on the fish finder and went through a couple of herring overboard and looked over, and there he was. And I said, if you guys are ready, this is the one. So everyone kind of assumed their places and went on from there.
1: Oh, man. I mean, was the plan always for Delin to be the one who could reel in big fish?
3: Yes, that was the mission for this year's Wedgeport tournament, for our boat anyway, was to get Delin to try to break the record, yeah.
1: And so, Delin, when did you realize that you had one, and you had another chance, and it was happening?
2: My dad told me to get in the chair, and I was like, okay, and when it came aboard, it was huge. It was like double the height of me, and I was just like, I was freaking out.
1: Describe it. What did it look like?
2: It was really round, the roundest tuna I've seen. It was just like a regular bluefin.
1: I mean, the biggest fish I've ever caught, just for comparison, is about the size of my hand. So I'm just thinking this thing looks like a monster. Holy cow. So you're not just standing there with a fishing rod, right? I think you said you were getting in the chair. Describe what that is like for a fish this size. You're there in the chair. Walk me through the process.
2: You get in the chair, and then you get hooked on to the rod and sometimes to the chair if you want. And you feel like every time it like takes line, and you feel every time that it goes down, and every time it flaps its head. It's really a long process, because once it's realized that it's hooked, that it's like there's something wrong, and then that he's stuck somewhere, it takes off. It has feelings. It doesn't like it. It doesn't really like getting hooked on, and I can't blame them. It's very powerful, so, like, your legs are a big part of reeling in the tuna. You got, like, you can push back. Your legs are straight, and sometimes they feel like they're going to bend the other way, but you just got to trust that they don't. And you can use your left hand to, like, twist the line, and then you pull it in, and then you, like, reel a little bit, so that helps.
1: You're 13 years old. This thing is bigger than you. How did you do it? How did you get it on board?
2: I don't exactly know, but... So.
3: Hydraulics.
1: Hydraulics. Camille, what was it like for you to watch all of this unfold?
3: I'm usually the the big, strong one of the bunch kind of thing, not very emotional, whatever. And I told the team right then and there, I said, you guys are going to see me cry this week.
1: Oh, jeepers. As you're watching your daughter, did you ever think maybe you should jump in to the seat and take over?
3: No, if this is going to happen, it was for her to do it.
1: My goodness. Dylan, does the tuna have a name, dare I ask?
2: Not really.
3: She came up with a name, but it's not appropriate for this conversation.
1: Jeepers. I mean, Dylan, you took up fishing about a year ago, I understand?
2: Yep.
1: What kind of advice do you have for other young people who are beginners in this, given that you're now such a big success?
2: Just do it. I recommend just doing it and not giving up, and just trust that you got the power to do it.
1: Any competitions in the future?
3: We're going to do it again.
1: Okay.
2: Yeah.
1: All right.
3: See you.
2: Thanks.
1: Bye-bye.
0: Dylan Jacquard caught a tuna that weighs 711 pounds, or about 323 kilograms. We reached her and her father, Camille Jacquard, in Little River Harbor, Nova Scotia.

It was a seemingly impossible ask. Design and build a looping roller coaster featuring spinning cars shaped like actual cars from the Fast and the Furious movies. And, oh yeah, make it whisper quiet. But after years sweating at the drawing board and an estimated $200 million, the engineers for Universal Studios Hollywood delivered their latest marvel. Okay, maybe not library quiet, but for a theme park, impressive. Now, there was one subtle snag that Universal Studios hadn't accounted for. For some reason, putting people in spinning cars and launching them through loops at 115 kilometers per hour also produced a lot of this. Nearby residents told of, quote, screams, blood-curdling screams that penetrate closed windows and doors every 30 seconds for about 10 hours straight when the park is open. For Universal's part, it said it was exploring ways to tone down the squealing. A new wall to block the sound is being installed, and the park has said the ride will stop at 7 p.m., but that's unlikely to placate one woman nearby who spoke to the New York Times about the meditation classes she runs from her home. Perhaps the park will have to take a lesson from a Japanese amusement park, which during COVID politely asked its riders to, quote, please scream inside your heart.

0: That's Bachman Turner Overdrive with Let It Ride.
1: We're going to take a short break now. When we return, a skin cancer survivor lobbies the UK government to stop taxing sunscreen, which it classifies as a cosmetic. She says the move could save lives.
0: Stay tuned. I'm Talia Schlanger.
1: And I'm Paul Hunter.

0: As It Happens will continue shortly, right after a quick look at the weather. In western Washington, tonight brings mostly clear skies with some patchy smoke until early morning. Lows will be in the mid to upper 50s. East of the Cascades, tonight you can expect partly cloudy skies with haze and some smoke, and lows in the upper 50s to low 60s.
1: Programs on Northwest Public Broadcasting are brought to you in part by members of the Leadership Circle, including Beverly Johnson in Kennewick, Larry and Rebecca McGee in Chehalis, and Amy and Dirk Nielsen in Bellingham.
2: Jessica Zbinden Webster wears a lot of sunscreen, but that wasn't always the case. In 2018, Ms. Zbinden Webster was diagnosed with skin cancer. She underwent treatment and now is cancer-free. But for her, the experience shed light on another issue: the fact that sunscreen products are classified as cosmetics and subject to a 20% luxury tax in the UK. That realization prompted her to launch a petition, which now has over 100,000 signatures calling for the removal of the tax. We reached Ms. Zbinden Webster in London.
3: Jessica, before your own diagnosis, what did you know about skin cancer and the risk that it posed to you and young people such as yourself?
4: I have to be honest and say everything I thought I knew turned out to be incorrect. I had always mistakenly assumed that skin cancer was a disease that exclusively affected older people and people who had used sunbeds to excess and who had sunbathed to excess. And now, of course, I'm living proof that it can happen to anyone at any time. So I got skin cancer when I was 26 years old. And as you can imagine, it was a total shock and completely upended all of my assumptions about this disease. I actually only used sunscreen as a seasonal product. I would use it during the summer months and I would also use it more frequently when on holiday, but I most definitely did not regard it as an everyday essential.
3: So if you don't mind, can you tell me about your diagnosis? How did you realize that you had skin cancer?
4: I was unfortunate in that I was always a spotty teenager. I had a lot of pimples growing up and that extended into my 20s. So at the age of 26, when I got what looked like an unsightly pimple or a blocked pore underneath my right eye, I thought, oh goody, another one to deal with, didn't panic. The pimple didn't go away. It stayed for several months, and that did raise some slight concern with me. I thought that it was perhaps something that I could kick into the long grass, see a doctor about in future, but that wasn't going to be particularly harmful. One morning I was sat at my desk and I rubbed the skin on my eye where the pimple was, and it began to bleed. And that was my red flag. That prompted me to visit my doctor the following day. And to my surprise, he diagnosed me with skin cancer on the spot. It was burrowing deeper into the tissue underneath the surface. So the cancerous cells were spread out quite far underneath.
3: And that just from being a person who spent a childhood outside kind of thing?
4: Exactly. And this surprises most people to know. Just one blistering sunburn in childhood and adolescence can double your chances of developing skin cancer later in life. And I grew up on the south coast of England, on the beach, all the time. And of course, I got my fair, share of sun damage.
3: You went through treatment and are now cancer-free. Congratulations on that. How relieved were you when you got that news from your doctor?
4: Oh, it was such a weight off my mind. It really was. I had an amazing surgery, actually, called Mohs surgery. Are you familiar with that term? So it's a brilliant surgery for, particularly for people that have facial skin cancers. Mohs surgery, which is what I had, is where you have the tissue around your lesion removed, and then it can be put directly under a microscope. So in real time, your surgeon can check whether or not all of those cancerous cells have been removed.
3: I mean, I presume also that your approach to prevention has changed. How has that happened?
4: For starters, I wear sunscreen religiously. So to just paint a picture for you, Skin cancer is the number one most common cancer in the UK, but it's preventable in 90% of cases just by wearing sunscreen regularly. But despite this, the Treasury in the UK taxes sunscreen as a cosmetic product, which means that it's levied with a 20% VAT, the maximum VAT you can pay in the UK.
3: I'll tell you that I hadn't even thought about sunscreen in this way before learning of your petition. So you've got that launched. What's the message you want government officials to understand about that tax on sunscreen?
4: Prevention is better than cure. In the UK, we have an NHS, which means that consumers in the UK are being taxed on both ends. They're being taxed to prevent skin cancer, but they're also being taxed to treat it. Whenever I bring this campaign to people, whether they are doctors, whether they are politicians, people are universally outraged. And to be honest, I think the reason this tax has been allowed to go on so long is that most consumers just aren't aware of it. Over the last year, there was a parliamentary inquiry into the scope of UV safety in the UK. It was called the UV Safety Inquiry. And that examined everything from the rates at which Brits are getting skin cancer to the policies that are implemented to protect us from it. And that inquiry actually found that my campaign should be recommended to government as an official policy.
3: Here in Canada, you mentioned the NHS, we have universal healthcare. In this country, sunscreens that are not prescribed by a doctor are subject to sales tax. I wonder what you think Canada and other countries should take away from your fight.
4: Well, I think it's really helpful to actually look at the precedents that have been set by other countries. So back in the 80s, Australia recognized that their skin cancer crisis was getting rapidly out of control. They have banned sunbed salons. They also scrapped the VAT equivalent on sunscreen products. And they rolled out one of the most effective public health campaigns of all time, which is called Slip, Slap, Slop. Basically encourage people to wear sunscreen liberally and often.
3: Slip, Slap, Slop, right, I get it.
4: Slip, Slap, Slop, yeah. And that campaign has been almost exclusively credited with changing Aussies' outlook on sun safety. And now, you know, there's sunscreen dispensed all over the place when you go to Australia. So I think that it's really easy to turn inward and despair and to feel as though the bureaucracy of politics and the taxation system and all of the problems with it are perhaps too large of an edifice to effectively tackle. But this has been done before. So to anyone listening and despairing, there is hope. It has been done and it can be done again.
3: Well, look, Jessica, if you don't mind, I'll take my journalism hat off and say this. It certainly seems like such a sensible, smart proposal you're putting out there in Britain. And thanks for speaking with us.
4: Not at all. Thanks for having me on.
2: Jessica Zbinden-Webster is a skin cancer survivor who's pushing to have the United Kingdom's tax on sunscreen products removed. We reached her in London.

0: over the weekend, people along BC's south coast braced themselves as a strong series of thunderstorms and lightning strikes lit up the skies. According to BC Wildfire Service, new fires ignited across the province after 7,000 lightning strikes came down in a span of 24 hours between Saturday and Sunday. Derek Kellum is a Barnhart Vale resident in Kamloops, where several lightning strikes hit his property.
1: We were playing a board game with my children and my wife's brother. We heard the thunder starting to rumble, and then anyone who's been close to lightning knows the flash and the bang when they're right on top of each other. But this one was just different. The whole house shook. The TV made this incredibly loud popping sound, and a flash of light came out of it. The lights flickered. The kids were pretty scared right away. And as I went to the backyard, I could see smoke rolling across the backyard. So I just shouted to my wife, like, wait, something's on fire. Ran out there, and there was a fire right beside the house. It seemed like the strike had hit our roof and come down the eaves trough. So it was burning right beside the house, and I got my hose on that, got it out. And then there was a second fire that was running up our fence line towards our neighbors. They got very long dead grass in their field, like I think a lot of people with water restrictions these days. So I turned the irrigation on, and then I went to get another length of hose. And before I even had the fire out on the fence, my neighbor and five or six of his friends came running through my backyard. They've got rakes. They've got shovels. One of them, I think, was in bare feet.
2: Oh, geez.
1: they must have seen the strike from their house and literally just got up and ran to come and help me. So I didn't even have the fire out, and I had support from the neighborhood.
2: Amazing.
1: It was pretty exceptional.
2: So so how quickly did you get that second one out?
1: It was all out within a few minutes, but I think what really saved us, I think that really could have gotten away badly, but that big rain, it started to come almost immediately after I started to fight it. So I don't know what that would have looked like had that rain not come as well. I think we would have dealt with the one by the house, but I'm not sure about the one along the fence line. That grass fire would have been pretty
2: scary. The irrigation might have helped your place, but it could have got running in your neighbor's place?
1: It would have got running over into my neighbor's place, exactly. Yeah. If we weren't home, I'm not sure what would have happened. I think it was really fortunate that we were at our place.
2: Had you done any fire smarting or anything like that prior?
1: I was really fortunate, actually. Our push mower had died, and I borrowed my dad's to cut down the long grass in our garden. And I'd just done that 4 or 5 days before.
2: Okay.
1: So had I not done that, we also might be having a different conversation here.
0: That was Barnhart Vale resident Derek Kellum speaking to the CBC's Doug Herbert on Daybreak Kamloops earlier today.

0: This past winter, two near mythical creatures turned up in Norfolk, England for the first time in 500 years. They'd long been extinct in the area, and conservationists weren't quite sure how they got there, but they seemed happy enough to put down roots in the Pensthorpe Nature Reserve. More than happy, it turns out. The animals in question were beavers, and this week, wildlife cameras spotted the couple with two newborns, marking the first time in more than 500 years that wild beaver kits have been seen in Norfolk. When the first of the beaver parents was identified last year, Pensthorpe Nature Reserve manager Richard Spoedge told As It Happens what it was like to see one of the rodents living locally for the first time.
1: Well, it seemed pretty crazy, really, because we actually found it on a work party. So we were all there together, myself and some volunteers. There are beavers in sort of trial projects around the country, but there's none in Norfolk that have been specifically released into the wild. So what we found at first was just some signs of it. Basically, the little stump. We've been doing some willow clearance, which is quite ironic because that's obviously what the beavers do. But we've been doing it by hand as volunteers. And one of my volunteers called us over and just said, "Have you seen this stump? It doesn't look right." And it was like a spiky stump. And she said, jokingly, "Do we have beavers?" And normally when you see beaver stumps, they've all got lots of little chips around them, and this one didn't. And I jokingly said, "Well, maybe it's some small boy with an axe or something that's been in the woods." But we searched around, and we actually found the second one, and that had the classic sort of beaver chips. So that was kind of the moment we were pretty confident we had a beaver.
2: As you're imagining the potential scenarios, and then as you see that second stump, what is the emotion attached to putting those pieces together? Is it excitement? Is it concern? What were you thinking?
1: Pretty much excitement, because the concern comes later. We were really excited because it was a bit of a surprise, because we're not expecting it at all. We don't know where the animals come from, but it's clearly just taken up residence in our nature reserve and is living its life down by the river.
2: Maybe this is exactly what it was looking for, a little solitude and exactly the kind of landscape it can do its work on.
1: Yeah, exactly. I mean, it's basically chosen the quietest spot on our reserve, and it's... it probably got a bit of a surprise when it discovered we turned up, but it's certainly obviously enjoying its life and taking down its trees, and hopefully it will stay with us for a long time.
0: From our archives, that's Richard Spoedge talking to Neil in December. The beaver in question has since found a mate, and now beaver kits have been spotted in Norfolk.

0: colorful posters, tiny chairs, cubbies for storage. A few things you might expect to see when you walk into a primary school classroom. And in Inverclyde, Scotland, you might also find yourself seeing double. That's because 9 sets of twins have started primary school this year at Ardgown Primary School. Over the years, the town has earned the nickname Twinverclyde for its unusually high rate of multiple births. And one teacher who has 2 sets of twins in her classroom this year alone is still working out who's who. We reached Ms. Rachel Dougal in Greenock, Scotland.
1: Rachel, so you got 2 sets of twins in your class, but one of the sets this year is identical. So be honest. Can you tell them apart?
2: I cannot. No. I have only been teaching them though for 5 days so far, so I'm hoping that soon I'll be able to tell them apart quite easily.
1: And how will you do that?
2: They're both very different. They've got different wee personalities, so I'm hoping that I'll pick up on that quicker. But their mum also does something different with like their hair, so they maybe have a different coloured bauble in, which is what they had today. Or last week, one of them would wear like a necklace and things, so that I was able to tell them apart easier.
1: Oh, man. Well, I mean, you've been teaching at your school for what, a decade now? And I, you know, this isn't not the first time you've had twins in your class, right? But so, this is the first time you've had 2 sets of twins in your class, right? I mean, how did you react when you found out about that?
2: Yeah, it's the first, I think it's actually the first time I've had identical twins as well, because I've had twins in the past, but they've always had something a little bit different. But when I saw that I had 2 sets of double names when I got my list, I thought, oh gosh, I hope that that's going to be easy for me to work with. But I suppose it's less parents that I have to deal with, because I've got 2 sets of the same parents.
1: How do you prepare for that? I mean, is there like special training for dealing with that?
2: No, you just kind of get your list and that's it. You kind of deal with it. We've obviously, Inverclyde is very well known for having lots of twins. So I suppose it's kind of expected that at some point you would have at least 1 set of twins in your class.
1: Yeah, what's in the water there? Isn't the nickname for your town Twinverclyde?
2: Yes.
1: What's going on?
2: I have absolutely no idea. And even from, I went to school in Inverclyde as well, and I remember there being lots of twins. So there's obviously just been around for a very long time.
1: I mean, lots. My understanding is 176 sets of twins since 2013 and 19.
2: Oh my goodness, as much as that?
1: Yes. 19 sets of twins in 2015 alone. Honestly.
2: Oh my goodness.
1: What's going on?
2: No idea, but people keep having sets of twins.
1: That much is true. So, I mean, I guess one of the challenges, especially for teachers, but obviously also with parents, can be making sure that each child is recognized as an individual. Mm-hmm. I mean, so how do you approach that as a teacher?
2: Like, I get to know them really, really well, both of them individually. So ensuring that I develop a proper relationship with both of them, get to know their likes and dislikes, because even though they are twins, even though they're identical, they're not the same person and they do have different likes and dislikes. And I would want to make sure that whenever I do meet with like mum and dad at parents' night and things, that they would know that I know their children are different and that maybe one of them, for example, might be more arty than the other. One of them might be better with their reading skills, whereas the other one might be better with their number. So I would make sure that I know explicitly which child I'm talking about so that the parents get that as well and that they know that I'm not just saying the exact same thing about both children.
1: And do you find that twins tend to stick together or do they sort of, I don't know, branch out and establish their own relationships with other people?
2: I've been quite lucky. A lot of the children in my class, bar a couple of them, did come from the same nursery. So they do have friendships with other children in the class. But I have had in the past where parents have decided to split their twins so they're not in the same class, so that they do form more friendships, not just with each other. But I do see them, even just from the past few days, they are gravitating back towards each other. And it's probably because they feel comfortable and familiar with that person, and that's why they keep going back to their twin.
1: Is it a good thing for them to be in the same classroom as opposed to separate classrooms?
2: I think it depends on the twins. So one set that I taught a couple of years ago, I taught the boy and the girl was in a different one, was because the mum and dad felt that the boy twin would talk for his sister all the time. So if you asked her a question, that he would get involved in it. He wouldn't let her kind of be her own person, is how they felt. So they had asked for them to be separated. And seeing them now further up the school, both of them are very confident in everything. So I think that was the right thing for them. But it might not be the same for all sets of twins. The ones that I've currently got, obviously I've only known them for 5 days so far, but they are doing well together. Maybe as they move further up the school, it would be beneficial for them to be split, but we would obviously see how it goes and take that into account.
1: So I'm getting the sense this is just a typical normal year in, yeah. in Twinver Clyde. I mean, is that it? Is it just normal to teachers there?
2: Yeah, I suppose we don't really think much of it anymore. The set of twins that I have, the identical twin girls, their cousins were in primary one last year who are also twins as well. So even just within that family, we were kind of expecting, we knew that the cousins were coming up, so we knew we were getting at least one set of twins. I think we're just that used to it that it's not actually a big conversation. I think that it is, everyone just kind of expects it now that we don't really think too much about it.
1: So at the end of the day, what have you learned about teaching kids broadly, kids of all stripes?
2: That you can plan everything that you want to, but it doesn't always go the way you want it to until you actually know your children better. So each year I forget how much I teach my class to get like routines and where things are in the classroom and what we do. And then when you obviously start a new year, your new class have no idea where any of these things are or what to do. And especially being primary one, they've never been in our school before. So trying to show them where the toilets are and where the playground is and everything, it's like everything is brand new to them. And you forget that you have to teach all that stuff again, whether you're a twin or not.
1: Well, thank you, Rachel. And good luck telling your two sets of twins, well, the identical twins, apart. Thank you.
2: Thank you very much.
1: Bye-bye.
2: Bye.
0: Rachel Dougal is a teacher at Ardgowan Primary School in Inverclyde, Scotland. We reached her in Greenock, Scotland.
1: You've been listening to As It Happens from CBC, heard across the United States on public radio.
0: You can also find As It Happens wherever you get your podcasts. I'm Talia Schlanger. Thanks for listening.
1: And I'm Paul Hunter. Take care.

0: It's just about 9 o'clock. I'm Allison Woodhouse, and you've just been listening to As It Happens, right here on the news service of Northwest Public Broadcasting. I hope you've been able to have a nice Monday evening. Thank you so much for spending it with NWPEB.
1: Programs on Northwest Public Broadcasting are brought to you in part by members of the Leadership Circle, including Susanna Burrows in Richland, Jim Chedister in Merritt, Gregory Wolgamott in Bellingham, and Anne McDonough and Cheryl McGinley in Tenasket.

This is Bird Note. Just off the southern coast of Iceland, the Westman Islands are home to many of the country's several million Atlantic puffins. The only inhabited island, Heimaey, is surrounded by rich fish.

0: pufflings to the Sea Life Trust, where the birds are weighed and given a health check. After the puffins get the green light, the volunteers release them along the cliffs and beaches. This tradition has been such a success that in 2021, over 7,000 puffins were released back to the cliffs. However, fewer puffins nested and raised chicks in 2022, which makes the puffling patrol more critical than ever. For BirdNote, I'm Ariana Rummel.
1: From WHYY and PRX, this is Sports in America. I'm David Green, and I am so thrilled to say we are officially in the NFL preseason. Players are getting on the field and shaking off that dust, while coaches are tasked with evaluating their rosters and trimming the fat. Today, we're joined by The Athletic's senior football writer Nick Baumgartner to talk about NFL roster cuts, who is on the chopping block, and what's the preseason telling us so far. And then we've got one of the more surprising stories of a person who was able to make it onto the field. My friend, journalist Stefan Fatsis, actually convinced the Denver Broncos to let him join the team for preseason training camp as a place kicker. Then he wrote a book about it called A Few Seconds of Panic, where he shares what it's actually like when you get the chance to get off the couch and attempt one of the highest pressure, most make or break positions in football. That is all coming up next on Sports in America.
2: For the tens of millions of Americans who depend on trade with Canada to bring home their paycheck, Canada did not start this fight, but we're prepared to win it.
3: The tariffs went into effect after trade negotiations with the Trump administration broke down on Friday. The Supreme Court has paused a lower court's ruling on President Trump's order to restrict mail-in voting for the November midterm election. But as NPR's Hansilo Wang reports, the Postal Service is still blocked from following Trump's order.
4: It remains unclear what impact President Trump's order will have on mail-in voting for the midterms. The order calls for the U.S. Postal Service to get lists of eligible voters from states and deliver ballots only to people on those lists. USPS is a financial supporter of NPR. In June, a federal judge in Boston blocked key parts of Trump's order in the 23 states plus Washington, D.C. that sued. That judge found Trump overstepped a president's authority under the Constitution, which gives power to state legislatures and Congress to set federal election rules. The Supreme Court did not weigh in on whether the order is legal, but it did approve Trump's request to pause the judge's June ruling on the directives for USPS. But the same judge in Boston recently issued a separate ruling that blocks USPS from following Trump's order across the country. Hansilo Wang, NPR News.
3: Treasury Secretary Scott Bessent has announced a new round of sanctions that aim to cut off Iran from the rest of the world economy. NPR's Hadil Al-Salchi has the story.
5: Iran's rial currency hit a new record low of $2 million to the dollar. A 30-year-old Iranian woman who asked not to use her name for fear of retaliation from the Iranian government said most ordinary Iranians are buying food using a credit system because many don't have enough cash. Since I'm in debt to the grocery store, she said, I couldn't even buy tomato paste to cook pasta. She said meat is almost $5 per pound and a gallon of cooking oil is just over $11. Iranians said life-saving medicines like insulin are becoming too expensive to buy and it can be financially ruinous to visit a doctor. Hadil Al-Shalchi, NPR News, Istanbul.
3: Iran has spent almost half a century weathering U.S. sanctions, struggling from double-digit inflation, as well as currency devaluation and systemic mismanagement. You're listening to NPR News. The Federal Bureau of Land Management has been rounding up wild horses by helicopter in Colorado this month. The agency is planning to remove hundreds from the public rangeland. Stina Sieg reports from Colorado Public Radio.
6: The BLM says there are too many wild horses, which damages the range and leads some horses to go hungry. Callie Scritchfield is a Rio Blanco County Commissioner who says she's witnessed the effects of overpopulation.
7: And we saw horses dying. And in this county, I don't want to see that again.
6: But horse advocate Heather Hellyer says the roundups are not needed. She says cows damage the range more and that wild horses have adapted to survive harsh conditions.
8: Wild horses are definitely the spirit of the Wild West. And they do have that fight in them.
6: The roundup continues until they gather about 1,000 horses. From PR News, I'm

0: Stina Seek.
1: Fat Marmot Week is upon us. Marmot researchers are launching an online contest for the public to vote for their favorite marmot critter. This year's Fat Marmot Week follows a tough winter for the groundhog-like rodents living in the Colorado mountains. Researchers say there simply was not enough snow to keep the marmot's burrows warm enough while they hibernated, so many of them actually froze to death. Those who did survive are said to be doing quite well, and they have fattened up enough to make critical weight, that's the weight needed, to make it through next winter. I'm Linda Kenyon, NPR News in Washington.
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3: Welcome to Sports in America, everybody. I have a mission today, and that is to convince all of you that the NFL preseason matters. That's the goal. I really want to convince you. And the conversation you're going to hear in a few minutes might do a lot of the work for me, because it's with a friend of mine who is a journalist and writer. That's right, a journalist and writer, not a football player at all. But for the purposes of research and working on a book, he made an effort to become an NFL player during the preseason and actually played briefly for the Denver Broncos. So you think preseason doesn't matter to him? So if you've ever had a dream of your own and you wanted it to come true, you're going to want to listen to that conversation. But we're going to start with Nick Baumgartner. He is a senior writer at The Athletic who covers the NFL, and he's going to help me convince you why the NFL preseason matters, as of course does the regular season for all of us NFL fans.
4: Yes.
3: Nick, thank you. Yes, you said yes. So you make the case for me. Why should people be paying attention to the preseason right now? Because there's a lot to not care about, since it's mostly backup players playing and, you know, not that much on the line.
4: Yeah, but I mean, I think that the thing that people maybe on the surface level fan maybe lose track of is that, like, this is like the biggest opportunity time of the year for so many guys. It's not just like guys at the top of a roster to maintain them. We know what those guys can do, but it's all these guys in the middle, guys at the bottom of a roster that are trying to inch their way up. And oftentimes the difference between a guy in the middle and on the bottom and a guy that's starting somewhere is really, really thin in the NFL. So
3: this is their Super Bowl. I mean, it's probably not exaggerating. This is their Super Bowl.
4: It really, yeah. It kind of is. I mean, a lot changes, a lot of expectations about guys change during the preseason. This is also often, if you're even, like I say, if you're a surface level fan of a team, your team's first round pick, whatever that is a huge investment. And that player is going to be tested for the first time in preseason. And I'll tell you what, no matter what his position is, if he goes out there and he's lost early, like, you got problems. So there's a lot to learn if you're really paying attention in that first year or in any preseason, really. It's the games are kind of overvalued, but if you're paying attention day to day, there's quite a bit you can pick up on.
3: Well, and I guess if you're a Raiders fan, for example, I mean, you just drafted Fernando Mendoza, you know, a quarterback who was supposed to be the future of that franchise, won the Heisman last year. I guess it does give you a chance to keep an eye on him, because he's probably not going to be your starting quarterback in year one, but in the preseason, like, you know, get a feel for whether the future's as bright as you hope it is.
4: Absolutely. And I think the biggest saying that we always hear, you know, for me in the NFL draft world, is that the NFL is not a developmental league. And always keep that in mind when you're scouting guys. Like, teams will take chances on guys with, you know, upside, but not a lot, because they don't have a lot of time. There's only so many snaps. Quarterbacks have to play, and there's only so many opportunities for a Fernando Mendoza, who I believe is in a great situation here. Ty Simpson, too, possibly. They can give them all the snaps they want in these meaningless games. They don't even have to look good. They can look terrible, and it might not matter, because it's like, hey, we want to get all the kinks out, do whatever. There's no pressure on you right now. If you're Mendoza, Cousins is going to start the first however many games of this season anyway. So this is your one chance to really let things happen. On the other side, a couple of years ago, if you remember, when Michael Penix got drafted by the Falcons, they didn't play him at all
3: in
4: his first preseason. And what have we seen since?
3: Bad idea.
4: Really kind of a middling talent. So I do think it's important.
3: He probably needed that preseason.
4: Yeah, it's an early litmus test for a lot of guys.
3: Well, I want to go where no NFL preview show has ever gone before, and that is to focus on the truly lousy teams, the fan bases that have just been in misery for so many years and are just praying that this could be the season. I feel like the preseason oftentimes it's like the one period of time that these fan bases get to have hope.
4: 1,000%. Yeah.
3: I mean, this sounds really mean because, I mean, there can be surprises, but I'm thinking of Cleveland right now, and not just because I'm a Steelers fan and want to relish in their misery, but like their quarterback problem is huge. Yeah. They've got Shedeur Sanders, who is young. It's Deion's son, like maybe a lot of promise, but unproven. And then you have Deshaun Watson, who's just been a problem for the Browns since they signed into this massive contract with injuries and behavioral nightmares. What do you do if you're a Cleveland Browns fan to give yourself some level of optimism?
4: I'll tell you what, the only thing you can do, because I used to cover Lions here in Detroit.
3: And you were bad for a long time.
4: And we had a lot of those years here where it was like, good God, what do we even write about to get these people interested at all?
3: That's the pressure on the sports writer.
4: But yes, preseason was always kind of where we made our hay in those lean years, is because it's exactly that. You have to focus on the young players on the roster that are performing well, because while the quarterback situation is a mess, if you're a long-term fan of the Browns, you understand that their pick situation is about to get, it's getting better. They've had more in recent years. They're going to probably have a good one again next year, and there should be better quarterbacks out next year. So they might have an opportunity to get a really good young quarterback again. You never know what that works out as. But if I'm a Browns fan, I'm looking at guys like Harold Fannin, Judkins, Schlesinger, the guys that they picked up in the last year or two that have just been terrific young players. Last year's draft in particular was really good. The Browns are slowly but surely kind of getting it back together, but it's like you got to really look at this thing from the granular level and pay attention in preseason based on, you know, who's improving day to day in camp, who's getting what reps with who in training in the games. And the other thing too to look at is always the inter-squad scrimmages. If they ever do those are always incredibly valuable.
3: Yeah. Do they still call the stadium in Cleveland the Factory of Sadness, or have they moved on from that?
4: Yeah, it's probably still the Mistake by the Lake, yeah, or whatever. I don't know.
3: Factory of Sadness, Mistake by the Lake, yeah.
4: Yeah, Factory of Sadness. Yeah, yeah.
3: I feel bad. Well, I mean, this is an emotional time for NFL fans, and I think about like the two sentences that would come to mind from an emotional level as a Steelers fan. It's like, can we count on old men to get us back into contention? And I'm talking about Mike McCarthy, our new coach, who is a very old coach who we brought in, and Aaron Rodgers, who is like, you know, just
4: hanging in there.
3: Like, I want to believe, but I'm like, can we please move on? Can we turn the page? And it's like, I think that's the emotional thing I'm dealing with. Like, when do we turn the page? Isn't it time to turn the page? But also, like, yeah, winging a prayer, maybe Aaron Rodgers has one more year. What is the sort of emotional state for a Lions fan?
4: For Lions, it would be more of a, it's a similar situation. Yeah, it's an emotional time because it's like, you don't know, you think that they're going to be better than the 9-8 season. They made a lot of adjustments this offseason. They made a lot of changes. They made a lot of new hires and free agent signings. Although one of them, Cade Mays, is already hurt over the ball. So a lot of their expectations were to really be much better. And now it's kind of like we're seeing injuries pile up already here. So you're kind of in this mode of like, they're still very talented. They still have a ton of guys who could do a lot of things. They could still have a great year. But there's this lingering thing now all of a sudden that, you know, is Dan Campbell only going to be the guy who was able to get them, you know, up off the ground and down the road a little bit, but maybe not over the hump, you know? Then that's maybe the question that people face with themselves if this year doesn't go the way it's supposed to. So for Lions fans, especially ones that have paid attention during the Dan Campbell era, it's like, this is a very interesting time because for the first time in that era, it's like, they're going to, if he loses big games, these are going to be games that we can't unsee. These are going to be games that people remember for longer. You know what I'm saying? If you don't make the playoffs, if you get to the playoffs and lose immediately again, those are things that are going to maybe haunt you a little bit more. So it's an interesting time for Dan and for the team in general. They have, I think I saw a stat the other day, the Lions have paid $1 billion or more than $1 billion to their draft picks. Wow. Since Brad Holmes has taken over.
3: A billion with a B. That's like.
4: Yes, a billion with a B.
3: That's a lot of money on young talent.
4: With the recent Gibbs signing, right? So you've got Jack Campbell, Jahmyr Gibbs, Penei Sewell, Aiden Hutchinson, Kirby Joseph.
3: So it's time to see this pay off.
4: Yeah, Jameson Williams. So some guys got to start going here. Amon-Ra St. Brown, and they've got to take over and have a big year. So it's a kind of a do it or don't type season almost a little bit in Detroit.
3: A crossroads. You're hoping last year was like an anomaly, like you're on the right trajectory, but then 9-8.
4: Right. A lot of people have said, I think the window's closed there. You know, I think they missed it.
3: Yeah.
4: You know, I think Goff's going to continue to go down. But I think that you look at the group that they have there, it's not unlike some of those Saints teams with that Campbell was part of with Sean Payton, where it was like that window might be tightening, but you guys got a lot of talent here still, and you could surprise some people. So I think they're in this interesting spot, and who knows how it'll go.
3: Last question I have, because we're about to listen to a fellow, kind of a fellow sports journalist who actually took the field and felt the pressure of kicking field goals. Not in the regular season, we should say, but it's Stefan Fatsis. Would you ever think of doing something so insane for the purpose of our work?
4: No. Not what? When? What year was this?
3: It was years ago. It's not a brand new book, but we're bringing him on.
4: If we were living in like the 70s, maybe because it was like, maybe like the 50s, maybe.
3: Why not now? Why then and not now?
4: Because they're so much bigger and stronger. If you think back, 1950s, guys were kind of more normal sized. You know, they were kind of not humongous. But as time went on, obviously, guys got bigger and stronger. No way. Yeah,
3: now, even if you're a kicker, if you get bumped by a lineman, I mean, you are.
4: No way. The closest thing I would ever try is, like, I could maybe be, like, an equipment manager helper or something like that for a week. Everything in the NFL moves so fast.
3: Yeah.
4: People have no idea. I'm sure you're about to find out. That's an interesting interview there.
3: Yeah,
4: sure.
3: It should be a lot of fun. We're going to listen to Stefan Fatsis in just a moment. But Nick Baumgartner, senior writer at The Athletic, covers the NFL. Best of luck to your Lions this year, and let's have a fun season to cover. It's been great talking to you.

0: thanks so much for joining us for Sports in America. As you can hear, a wonderful starting point for conversation and storytelling. 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
1: How many times have you found yourself sitting in front of the TV absolutely furious? You just finished the last seconds of an NFL game. You were rooting for your favorite team, let's say, for the sake of example, I don't know, the Pittsburgh Steelers. It all came down to the final moments of the game. Your kicker has 40 yards ahead of him. He has made a shot like this before easily, but this time the pressure is at an all-time high and he misses.
2: And the kick is no good! Wow! Go figure.
1: Your team loses. Maybe it knocks you out of a championship run and ends your season altogether. You're thinking to yourself, come on, it's a kicker. The kicker has one job. I mean, even I could have made that kick.
3: I mean, the most common sticky thing is to like look at a football game on TV and watch a kicker miss one and go, I could have done that. Ugh, look, I can make a field goal. I can make an extra point.
1: You wouldn't be the first person to watch a pro fail on the field and then think, man, I could have done a better job. But what about if you actually got the chance to try, to join the NFL, train with the pros, try to land a 40-yarder between the goalposts?
3: I hadn't kicked a football since, like, high school soccer practice when we would screw around and, like, the football team would come on the field. Yeah, a little rusty.
1: Here's the thing. I know a guy who literally did this. My friend, Stefan Fatsis. He is a journalist like me, a longtime sports reporter and a familiar voice on NPR. In the summer of 2006, as a 43-year-old, 5'8", 160-pound writer at the Wall Street Journal, Stefan thought he had what it took to join the National Football League. Today on Sports in America, as we approach the deadline for NFL roster cuts, I present one of the most surprising stories of a person who was able to make it onto the field. Stefan Fatsis convinced the Denver Broncos to let him join the team for preseason training camp, and then he wrote a book about it called A Few Seconds of Panic, where he shares what it's actually like when you get the chance to get off the couch and attempt one of the highest pressure, most make or break positions in football. Stefan, thank you for being here.
3: My pleasure, David.
1: It's not often that I get to talk to someone who is both a fellow journalist and had a brief career in the NFL. So this is great.
3: I tick the boxes, man.
1: I don't know quite how to ask you this, but with an esteemed career in journalism, you decide to try out for a place kicker for the Denver Broncos. What the hell were you thinking?
3: I was thinking that I was ready to do another book. It was purely sort of mercenary, like struggling to find ideas. You know what that's like as a reporter. It's hard to latch on to things that like excite you, particularly for books where you've got to invest a year or two or more in writing them. And I was literally like, I had a great job covering the sports business and other weird stuff in sports for the Wall Street Journal. I had no complaints. I had a lovely wife and a toddler at home, and I just needed to do something else. I'm literally sitting at my desk in the Washington Bureau of the Wall Street Journal one day thinking, like, what could I do for another book? And I was like, oh, yeah, that George Plimpton playing in the NFL. Nobody's played in the NFL in 40 years. Maybe I could do that.
1: Okay, so what Stefan decided to do was not totally unprecedented. He just mentioned George Plimpton. He was a writer who joined the Detroit Lions preseason training camp in 1963. He was 36 years old himself and starting out as a rookie quarterback. He wrote a book called Paper Lion about his time training with the team.
4: I would rear back and throw the ball. It would arch through the air, bounce down the field, and rock abruptly to a stop in the grass. I would fetch it. Then I would throw it again. Without someone to throw to, it was a melancholy practice.
1: What Plimpton didn't know is that four decades after his book came out, he would inspire another writer to attempt a similar feat.
5: And did you think about other positions? Did you think about, like, I'll try out to be a linebacker, I'll try out to be a quarterback?
3: Oh, good God, no, David. Come on, man. I was 5 foot eight then, maybe. Uh-huh. I'm not 5 foot eight now. I weighed 160. You know, Plimpton's conceit was that he would try out as a quarterback. He was right. not... like a team sport athlete. For him, it was the sort of theater of participatory journalism. It was the idea to throw yourself into this without any training and make a fool of yourself. But at the same time, he's George Plimpton. He's this effete New England intellectual who has this gigantic reputation in writing and journalism and high society. So he pulls it off through his sort of innate talents as a character. For me, in the modern NFL, this was going to be different. Athletes are so inured to reporters showing up with their notebooks and their tape recorders and their cameras. They are an afterthought. They are an annoyance. The only way...
5: They were like insects that they have to like swat away or something.
3: That it's they like have to tolerate because they are contractually obligated to tolerate them in most instances. And so for me, it was like, okay, what could I do that could get me inside the league to tell a modern version of Plimpton's Paper Lion, which was published in 1966? Mm-hmm. Plimpton went to Detroit Lions training camp as a quarterback in 1963. He like didn't even practice. He like bought a football and went and threw it to nobody in Central Park. That was his training. And he shows up in Detroit and he writes this landmark book about sports, about football, the sort of very first book that takes you inside this league, this violent.
5: And sports the football's changed a little bit since in these like many decades.
3: In those four decades? Yeah. I mean, and that was my main thought. I had been covering the NFL for about 10 years for the journal, and football was as it is now. It wasn't that different when I did this 15 years ago. 19 years ago, sorry.
5: So you were thinking like the only, I have to get on the inside because like, you know, just being a reporter and going to the locker room doesn't really teach you the truth about this sport and what it's truly like. And you're thinking, let me go the Plimpton route and try this in a modern way.
3: Totally, because I knew that the athletes wouldn't trust me. The athletes don't trust reporters. I mean, we were already, when I did this in 2006, heading into a time when athletes were beginning to realize they could tell their own stories, that they didn't need intermediaries like us to tell good stories.
5: Kind of like the White House and other places. Kind of like everything. Like, we don't need the media. We can reach everyone directly.
3: No. Yeah. And this is sort of on the cusp of blogging. And blogging was full force, but it was on the cusp of podcasting. A few years before websites like the Players, what's that one called?
5: Players
3: Tribune, thank you. So it was already, the idea was there. So for me, it was like, no, I can still do this. Like, we're not there yet. If I can find a way to get inside and demonstrate that I'm credible and gain the trust of the athletes, then I've got a great story to tell. And that's kind of what happened.
5: Did any part of you say that you were insane when you started thinking about like, okay, maybe I'm going to try to go to training camp and actually see if I can kick a ball through the uprights?
3: No. You know, hubris, journalism, you're used to asking questions. You're used to asking people to do things for you and tell you things that they wouldn't normally be willing to tell you. So I just started by, first I called the NFL and said, you know, this is my idea. Sort of long pause at the end of the line with the PR guy that I dealt with all the time. And then he said, let me ask. And the answer came back a few weeks later. If you can get a team to let you do this, we're fine with it. And then I started calling teams. I mean, I had good contacts. I'd been covering the league for a decade. And one after another, it was not really interested. No, would be too much of a distraction. No, owner won't go for it. No, coach won't go for it. And I wasn't quite on the verge of giving up because I didn't want to give up. So in the interim, while I was calling all these teams, I decided I need to get into shape. I need to learn how to kick. So if somebody says yes, I am ready to go.
5: And oh, you started getting ready even before you got the answer.
3: Absolutely. Yeah. I found a personal trainer in DC, a guy that I had met because I had profiled a National Hockey League player who was locked out in 2004, 2005 when the NHL locked out the players. And I met his trainer and I went back to him and I said, here's the idea. I want to play in the NFL. Get me ready. And then I Googled kicking coach DC. And the first person that called me back, the first person I talked to actually was a guy named Paul Woodside.
1: Paul Woodside. Okay, if you haven't heard that name before, he is a kicking and punting coach in the U.S. He almost made it to the NFL himself, but was dropped by the Buffalo Bills in 1985 before the season started.
5: And you found him on Google. I had this feeling that like you knew him going back through years or something. You just Googled kicker DC.
3: I just Googled kicking DC and left him a message and he called me back. And the first thing he said was, I love this. Let's do it.
5: Oh, awesome.
3: I'm in. I'm all in. Didn't charge me a dime and was my coach.
5: Oh, really?
3: Yeah. He was amazing. Like, he's the most inspirational, most positive, most, like, happy-go-lucky guy. And this was a guy that nearly made the NFL. He had reason to be bitter. He was the last kicker cut by the Buffalo Bills, and the job went to the guy who ended up kicking wide right and missing wow. the game-winning kick in the Super Bowl. Paul was unbelievable. I mean, he believed in me in a way that I never believed in myself about anything. And so I'm working out with Paul, and then finally I call the Denver Broncos owner, Pat Bowlen, who is somebody that was a really good source. He was the head of the TV negotiations committee for the NFL. I call him up one day. He thinks I'm calling because of TV talks, and I spring the idea on him, and I'm expecting the same answer at this point because the Broncos at that time were coached by Mike Shanahan, who was a noted sort of control freak in the league. I didn't right. think that there was any chance he would say yes, which is why they were like number 20 on my list of the 32 NFL teams. But instead, Bowlen says I wouldn't be averse to that sort of thing. And he explains the training camp schedule. He talks about Jason Elam, the all-pro kicker for the team. And he really sounds like he wants me to do this on our first call. And he says, let me just talk to Mike Shanahan, and I will get back to you. And it took about 2 or 3 months, but he does get back to me. Mike's okay with it. You're coming to mini camp. And he says, and I will never forget this, we're going to put you in pads and make you kick some field goals. You're not going to just be hanging around. You better be ready to kick. It sounded like a threat.
5: Oh, my God.
3: Which was exactly what I wanted, right? You want the narrative to build. And I was like, I hung up the phone and I was, you know, at once completely terrified and also like over the moon. Like, I'm going to get to be in the NFL.
5: Yeah, that combination of feelings. I totally get it. What did Paul teach you about kicking, about having kind of the physical and mental things you needed to actually do this with other NFL players? Like, what were those months like leading up to camp?
3: They were grueling because I hadn't kicked a football since like high school soccer practice when we would screw around and like the football okay. team would come on
5: little
3: the field.
5: Rusty.
3: Yeah, a little rusty. It had been, you know, 20, like, and probably had never kicked a football more than 10 or 20 times, right? We'd just screw around in the backyard or at the playground, whatever.
5: You needed some technique. You needed to learn some stuff.
3: I needed to learn everything. I had played soccer, right. though, so I had a decent leg, and I'm a reasonably coordinated athlete. So, again, back to the hubris, thinking like, all right, I'm not going to, like, make the NFL. I'm not going to compete with the players in training camp, but I just wanted to look respectable. And if I could get the players to believe that I looked like a kicker and that I was trying, that I was sincere, then that was a way to get inside their brains, to get them to trust me and talk to me and open up to me and let me write stuff down in my notebook. And what Paul gave me was two things. One was the technical ability. And it is like, it's really complicated. I mean, the most common sticky thing is to like look at a football game on TV and watch a kicker miss one and go, I could have done that. Like, right. I can make a field goal. I can make an extra
5: We've all
3: point.
5: Been there, especially like a game-winning, you know, field goal that you're, I don't know, Chris Boswell misses and it's 17-yard field goal and I could have kicked it better. Yeah.
3: You could not have done it. You could not kick
5: right.
3: that field
5: you're
3: goal.
5: Saying
3: Let
5: it's
3: me
5: more
3: just
5: complicated.
3: Tell you.
5: What makes it that complicated? I mean, it does look like you're just literally within spitting distance of the uprights. Like,
3: right.
5: And, you know, I've kicked something up in the air before. Like,
3: of
5: what,
3: course.
5: What makes it so hard?
3: Exactly. I mean, it's kind of like that scene in Moneyball, David, where Billy Bean, Brad Pitt, tries to persuade Scott Hatterberg to switch to first base. And he says, it's not that hard, Scott. Tell him, Wash, talking to Ron Washington, his coach. And Wash replies,
6: it's incredibly hard.
3: this is incredibly hard. I mean, it is about repetition. It is about muscle memory. It is about precision. It is about technique. It is about picking out like a dot on the football, like a pebble in the leather, and hitting that spot every time. It's about never deviating from any aspect of the motion, or else the ball will go a little bit to the right, a little bit to the left, a little bit short. It is all about this incredibly refined process, like within quarters of inches or less.
5: And are you thinking about it constantly when you're kicking, or does it become like muscle memory and you just generate this sort of routine that you activate?
3: That's the idea. It's like a golf swing. You know, you watch professional golfers and it always looks perfect and beautiful. The difference in golf, though, is that almost every shot is different. You've got lie, you've got distance, you've got club, angle. With kicking a football, yes, you sort of adjust slightly depending on how far you are from the goalposts or where in vis-a-vis the hash marks you are on the field. But by and large, you're not sort of kicking any sort of less hard when you're kicking a 30-yard field goal than when you're kicking a 50-yard field goal.
5: Really? I mean, so these kickers who are like kicking 60, 65 now,
3: it's still not that different. It is a little different when you get that far away because you have to strike it at a different angle. You want a more of a line drive kick as opposed to a more parabolic higher kick. But generally, you are trying to replicate the exact same motion regardless of the kick. And that has to do with both, with every aspect of what you're seeing. It's about where you plant your foot. It's about the distance on each step that you take back. It's about the distance to the side that you take when you prepare. It's about where you put your toe behind you when you are preparing for your steps. It's about the distance of each of those steps. It's about where you plant your left foot in the case of a right-footed kicker next to the ball. It's about how far back you draw your leg. It's about the speed with which you lower your leg to the impact with the ball. It's about the angle of your foot when you strike the ball. It's about the angle of your foot as you follow through from kicking the ball. And it's about the direction your leg goes after you have kicked the ball.
5: That is officially a mouthful. Okay, so that is all of that. And how much mastery did you feel like you had going into training camp?
3: Going into training camp, I was terrified. I was completely terrified.
5: Okay, good. You're human.
3: Yeah. Even though by the time my months of working out with Paul Woodside, you know, and with my trainer, I put on like a dozen pounds. My legs were like huge relative to my normal, you know, 43-year-old reporter's body. I was in the best shape of my life. I mean, I was doing two-a-days. I was eating six small meals a day, protein shakes, the whole thing. I wanted to gain weight. And in the end, I probably needed a side to gain like 10 more pounds. But I wasn't able to do it because, again, you're 43, not 23.
5: And a reporter's body. I know what that's like.
3: I mean, you know, like the most telling moment during training camp was when the Broncos had a kicking consultant who would come in periodically to work with us. And one day, you know, and I was making, you know, spoiler alert, you know, with no line in front of me, just kicking on air, as we say, you know, no blockers, no snap, just putting the ball up in this little T thing that you set the ball up to kick. I was making 40, 41, 42 yard field goals.
5: I'm proud of you, Stefan. That's impressive. I don't care if there are no blockers or anyone. Yeah, totally.
3: Yeah. But I never felt, you know, and again, like it's one thing to do it with your coach on a high school football field with him yelling encouragement at you because he doesn't want you to fail and wants to pump you up. And then doing it in front of professional athletes who are both humoring you and encouraging you, but also kind of laughing at you. And not to mention the 300-pound guys in the locker room that are definitely laughing at you.
5: What was the reaction? Because I know a couple of missed kicks that you made at camp you described as humiliating.
3: Oh, utterly the most humiliating moment of my life. The most pressure I have ever felt doing anything in my life.
5: Even though they knew you were a journalist, even though you were doing this as a pursuit for a book and didn't have dreams of being in the NFL, it was still like a ton of real pressure.
3: Absolutely. I mean, partly because, you know, I had built myself up for months and months, anticipating this moment. Like I wanted to be able to kick in camp. I wanted to be able to kick in a preseason game. And I was, even after what happened in camp, I was still hoping I could kick in a preseason game. I wanted to experience what the players experience. That was the whole point. I wanted to feel the burden, the weight, the pressure that they go through every single play of practice, of scrimmages, of preseason games, of real games. I wanted to know what that felt like so that I could describe it. I hoped that I could internalize that and perform the way that they do under pressure. The first time Mike Shanahan lets me kick in practice, he announces it to the whole team. There's about 2,000 fans at training camp, the Broncos' whole training camp in Denver. Fans can come.
5: But you had fans there, too. That's right. This was not just like your teammates.
3: I mean, no, it was not just my teammates.
5: An audience.
3: Absolutely. An audience. Like, when people that have sort of gotten to know me. Like, who is this guy? Why is number 9 out there? He doesn't really look like a player. And then one day, like, during camp, I hear someone in the stands going, number 9's pretty good, too. And it was hilarious.
5: But that must have meant a lot.
3: It did mean a lot. It did mean a lot. And I actually developed a nice relationship with some of the fans that were regulars at training camp. But, you know, and I had also gotten a sports psychologist, the guy that was working as the performance enhancement specialist for the Ravens, the Baltimore Ravens, just up the road from where I live in D.C. And I had originally hoped that the Ravens would be the team that I would do this with. But he was great, too. And he, like, walked me through getting me over my insecurities. I had some insecurities about my knees. I had had ACL surgery replacements twice. I had torn ACLs playing soccer in my 30s. One of the ACLs was sort of non-functioning. He got me sort of to not dwell on the state of my knees and just focus on the task at hand. And then he sort of helped me, like, develop mantras that I could say to myself while I was preparing. But the reality was, like, when the whistle sounds, when the horn blows in practice, and Mike Shanahan says, all right, if Fatsis makes one from 25 yards, we get 30 minutes off of meetings tonight. And 30 minutes off of meetings is precious during training camp because the players want to get the hell out of the facility and go to their
5: he
3: homes.
5: He put that on you? He made, like, other players' free time riding on you making this kick?
3: Yes. Yes.
5: Oh, Jesus. That's kind of cruel and amazing all at once. Did you make that kick?
3: I did not.
5: Okay.
3: It was the, like, it was awful. I think I hit the turf. The ball went under the crossbar. And then,
5: oh, Lord.
3: And then the whistle blows and Shanahan says, offside, offside, let's do it again. So that one was from 30 and then he moves it into 25, which 25, I was making 25 yarders in my sleep in training camp, like on the sidelines with the other kickers, no problem. And I pushed this one to the left of the goalposts.
5: Mm.
3: It was awful. The players, though, they consoled me. I mean, they didn't mock me. And I was really surprised by that because to them, this was the validation. This is what they wanted me to see. They had seen, they knew that I had seen them struggle with injury, with failure, with mistakes, with getting berated constantly, with the pressure of knowing that their next bad play, you know, misstep, dropped ball could be the end of their career. And they wanted me to know what that felt like. And I was kind of grateful for that because I did understand now, like, just how burdensome this is for professional athletes and just how the only way you survive this gauntlet of pressure is to have some sort of both trained and innate ability to work through all of the obstacles that are being thrown in your way second after second in this pressure cooker of a training camp. So I was kind of glad. I was also glad when I failed. I knew that Shanahan at some point later in training camp would give me a second chance.
5: And you got one and you made some kicks.
3: I did. I did make a kick the second. It wasn't my favorite. It was like, I mean, the funny thing was, it was like I made the kick the second time a couple weeks later, and I was bummed out. It wasn't a great kick. I was so disappointed in myself. But the players, like, they carried me off the field. It was kind of hilarious.
5: Oh, that's a cool. feel. Like you just won the Super Bowl or something.
3: It was like I had just won the Super Bowl. You know, somebody was shouting, Rudy, Rudy, Rudy, like the
5: that's
3: movie.
5: Amazing.
3: Which was amazing. So I was, like, bumming myself out because, like, oh, it wasn't the best kick. I didn't impress. And everybody was like, no, you made a field goal. And at that day at camp, there were some members of the military that had come to watch training camp, to watch practice. And I had talked to a couple of them before while we were sort of standing on the sidelines. And afterward, I said the same thing, like, oh, I'm kind of disappointed. Sorry, it wasn't a good enough kick. And he said to me, think of how many guys would love to be doing what you're doing. And I said, yeah, but it wasn't a great kick. And he said, who cares? You're in the NFL. You kicked a field goal in the NFL. And that my teammates felt the same way. It was like, okay, now that was validation. Fatsis learned what it was like to fail, and now he has succeeded, and that's cool.
5: That is really cool. More from Stefan Fatsis, a journalist and one-time place kicker for the Denver Broncos, coming up next.
6: My Kettle in the Sky Survey teammate, Josh Hogan, was asteroid hunting in the constellation of Ursa Major with our small but mighty Schmidt telescope when he spotted a fast-moving point of light in a set of his images and posted his observations on the Near Earth Object Confirmation page, or NEOCP for short. The NASA Sentry software system automatically scans the NEOCP and from the initial observations of Josh's discovery predicted there was a tiny, minuscule, but non-zero chance that it could impact our home planet in the next 100 years. Subsequently, it was tracked by telescopes located at 29 observatories around the world and found on images previously obtained by our main competition, the Pan-STARRS group in Hawaii, who had not recognized it to be an asteroid in their data. Scientists at the Minor Planet Center used these observations to calculate that it travels about the sun on a path which goes from inside the Earth's orbit to a point between Mars and Jupiter and back again once every 4 years, estimated to be more than a football field in diameter, and give it the name 2026 GB. We now know that the path of 2026 GB and that of the Earth can come to about a third of the Moon's distance from us. For such a close approach, Earth and 2026 GB have to both be on their respective paths at the minimum orbit separation at the same time. This is unlikely to occur anytime soon, and in fact 2026 GB will not come closer to us than about 20 times the moon's distance until March 11th of 2097. Asteroid hunters were able to show that 2026 GB is not a threat only after they had accumulated enough data to accurately determine its orbit, which demonstrates that planetary defense is by necessity an international effort. For Travelers in the Night, this is Dr. Al Grauer. Stay tuned.
5: Welcome back to Sports in America, and here is more from my friend, journalist, and temporary place kicker for the Denver Broncos, Stefan Fatsis. What are a couple of the biggest takeaways from the experience? Because I know you said you wanted to go in. There's so much about the NFL and players and the culture and the pressures and the mental toughness that you can't really experience if you're a reporter. Like, what were the takeaways that you feel like only you saw by going through this?
3: I mean, it was the reality that this is not the glamorous, you know, media obsessed 365, 24/7 world, that it is kind of miserable. And, you know, my main takeaway, and I think this is the main takeaway of A Few Seconds of Panic of the book, is that this is so not glamorous that players really don't like being NFL players. That it is infantilizing, it is dehumanizing, it is degrading, it is obviously physically debilitating and life jeopardizing, you know, not just brain injuries, but every other part of your body too. And it was the pressure combined with the pain. I would sit down with players, practice after practice, and ask them to describe the trauma, what they were playing through. And then you have the physical stuff, the broken fingers, the aching shoulders and knees, bruised and strained muscles, toenails that have disappeared, you name it. And they all, to a person, did what they could to tape themselves up and get the training they needed, the rehab they needed, and get back on the field without missing as little time as possible, because the phrase is, you can't make the club in the tub. You can't make the team if you're in the hot tub or the cold tub, you're in the training room. And they also have to live with the knowledge that when their day is done practicing, that upstairs, the front office is, and this is happening as we speak right now, because now is when NFL training camps are in session. As we speak, The front office is up there. They are reviewing every second of every play of practice, and they are making judgments. Every missed block, drop pass, overthrown ball, botched blocking assignment, blown coverage, misstep, poor form, whatever, they are being scrutinized, and they are aware of that constantly. One of my friends, my best friend coming out of training camp and remains a great friend today, Nate Jackson. And Nate, I'm so proud of, because he went on to, he's written a couple of books, and he is a broadcaster. He has created a real life after football for himself that's still kind of immersed in football. Nate was a tight end in that camp, and he put it to me this way one day: someone is getting yelled at every single play. Half the guys out there screw up basically every single play. You've got to be able to separate the yelling and the posturing and the bravado and be able to see it for what it is.
5: And that applies to training camp and games. I mean, this is the whole thing.
3: Totally. This is the whole thing. I mean, there's a wave of relief when you make the final roster, but the pressure continues during the regular season. I mean, more than one player said to me, the only relief you get is Sunday. Sunday is what's fun. The game is what's fun. You get to be creative within the constraints of the NFL playbook, but you are in control. There's nothing the coaches can do. They can't ride you during the game the way they ride you during the summer and during practice.
5: So much of this sounds miserable.
3: Oh, yeah.
5: The game is the payoff. Winning, I'm sure, is a payoff, but like a lot of the experience of being an NFL player is miserable, it sounds like.
3: Miserable. I mean, that, you know, I don't want people to like read a few seconds pen and go, oh, wow, I'm going to pick up that book. Sounds great. I mean, the misery of the NFL.
5: Right.
3: But the reality is that, yeah, it is not what we might think it is. I mean, players like love the money because it is a reward for what they go through. The security only arrives, though, after you've been in the league for 4, 5, 6 years. And that's longer than the average career in the NFL. You know, there are players that I met that summer and some I've stayed in touch with who, you know, didn't make life-changing money. I mean, the guys that I was super attracted to and hung out a lot with were the guys on the fringes, on the bubble. You know, I got to be pretty good friends with Jake Plummer, the quarterback. And Jake's a wonderful guy, great personality, inspirational player, who really disdained so much about football. I mean, the attention, the pressure, the focus on money, and the way that front offices typically treat players. I mean, Jake walked away from millions and millions of dollars because he just had had it. He didn't need more, and he was tired of the routine. He was tired of the way that the NFL made him feel. It's overwhelming. I got to be friends with another kicker who experienced a very similar cycle during his career, Nate Kading. And Nate kicked for the San Diego Chargers and then some other teams after that. And fans remember him as having missed important field goals during the playoffs. You know, there were other kickers I got to know with the Ravens who went through the same things. And you know, it's the cliche from, you know, Ted Lasso, be the goldfish. But probably no player more than kickers has to live that way to have that short-term memory, because you don't make all your kicks. I mean, NFL kickers make more kicks now than they've ever made in the history of football.
5: You're still going to miss them.
3: You're going to miss chip shots. And like field goals are now not as chip shotty as they used to be. So you're going to miss some, not field goals, extra points. You're going to miss some extra points too, which was rare. And the players that survive, the kickers that survive, are the ones that have the ability to forget it and go back to their routine, go back to their form, go back to their ability, go back to their strength. And when they line up to make the next one, they have forgotten the last one. And that's sort of the lesson for everybody in the NFL. And it's, you know, the title of the book comes from something Jason Elam, the Broncos kicker, said when we were sitting around BSing, killing time during training camp. You know, he described the act of kicking as something that he compared it to something that he had read about war, which is hours and hours of boredom followed by a few seconds of panic. And it's the need to be ready to do it when you are called upon. And when you fail, it's devastating. But if you allow that one failure to ruin your psychology, you're not going to get another chance.
5: Do you have to be sick in some way to want to do this? I mean, it just sounds like, you want to talk about the misery of the NFL in general. This is like, hours of boredom, a few seconds of panic, all that pressure from fans and your team. Like, what is the payoff here?
3: Oh my God. You know what the payoff is, David? The payoff is like a well-struck ball is all like the most glorious thing I've ever experienced in my life too. Like the knowledge that I have done something like approaching perfection, like within the range of my abilities. There was one ball I kicked in camp, and I described this in the book, that it just was like, I was completely perfect form. The sound that that my foot made against the ball, the trajectory of the ball as it rose off my foot, the distance that it traveled, the sound it made when it hit the ground and sputtered down in the grass a few more yards away. It was really like, it was art to me. Like I had created a little piece of personal art that I would never forget. And I think it's the thrill of succeeding, of doing something so exceptionally well that you know you can do better in the case of the actual NFL players or actual athletes, that you get to experience this thing that almost no one else gets, and no one else gets to experience.
5: So funny. I listened to you describe that. It's like I want to have empathy for, you know, like Chris Boswell's my Steelers kicker and adore him. He's amazing. But it's like if he's out there in overtime and it's everything is on the line, it's like part of me is like, I want to think about everything you're saying. Like he is going to do his best. He's feeling the pressure.
3: You want to be
5: empathetic. But as the fan, I'm also like, you have one effing job.
3: Right.
5: Like literally, I know you've been sitting on your ass for 2.5 hours.
3: Yep.
5: Like you have one effing job.
3: Absolutely. But that's why, you know, players also respect fans like desire, I guess. I mean, they think fans are weird because they obsess over they do professionally. Like they so much is vested in, you know, what the players are doing on the field. They think that's kind of bizarre. And it's even grown more bizarre with betting and other, you know, the ability to reach athletes directly.
5: Here I am thinking like we fans are like giving them extra motivation. They love the sound of like 70,000 people.
3: Oh, they love that too.
5: Oh, they do love that. Okay.
3: Oh, they love
5: but that they still think we're weird.
3: Absolutely. No, they love it. They soak it in. I mean, again, that's part of the Sunday, right? Sunday is the reward for all of the awful stuff you've got to go through to be an NFL player. Sunday, you know, the people screaming does matter. And I don't mean that to say that, like, to imply that players don't respect the fans. They do respect the fans. They respect the fans with passion, but they do think it can be kind of crazy.
5: We're weird. We're drinking and painting our faces and screaming and waving things. I mean, we're kind of weird.
3: You are, but you're doing it for me.
5: Yeah.
3: Which is also kind of cool.
5: 100%. Yeah, I'm right there with you. Finish this sentence for me. Stories in the world of sports are special and unique because
3: the people who perform the act of the athlete are remarkable. They are true obsessives. In order to become great in any sport, you have to be a little crazy. And that was true when I wrote about the world of competitive Scrabble, and it was true when I wrote about the NFL. The similarities were sort of weirdly obvious to me. You know, you often think about like Michael Jordan, right? Like, and Tiger Woods, pinnacle of their games, right? Of their sports. They were like insane obsessives, right? Like Michael Jordan and gambling, Michael Jordan and humiliating every opponent, Tiger Woods starting at age 2. I mean, all of it, you know, in order to be as good, to be that good in anything, you have to be a little bit crazy. And that's what I love about sports, like watching these amazing people do these things and wondering, as I do when I watch like a tennis major. It's like the margins between like great, like being one of the 200 best people to do something in the world and to being, you know, Nadal, Federer, Djokovic, Alcaraz, Sinner, the Williams sisters, Swiatek, you name it, Coco Gauff. Like the margins are so thin, and yet the best ones find ways to excel and dominate for years and years. And like, what makes that possible? What makes them different? It like remains like a giant mystery to me, because it's like, how can you be that much better than everybody else? Like, how can Sinner and Alcaraz have won, you know, 7 of the last 8 majors? How did the big three dominate so incredibly? How did Serena win 23 majors? It's incredible. Like, just even the most minor insights to, like, how does anybody in the NFL get to the NFL and stay there? Like, I was able to witness and write about. I mean, I just view it with, like, an incredible amount of respect and awe, and still kind of, it's mysterious, like, how you get good at things that good.
5: Stefan, that was amazing. Thank you.
3: Oh, thank you. This was so much fun. I haven't gotten to do this in a long time.
5: Next time on Sports in America, if you live in the United States, you've probably heard this sound. Yes, it is pickleball, and it is not just your grandmother's game anymore. What was once considered a sport for older people trying to stay active has become a bona fide phenomenon.
7: Pickleball will meet you where you're at. You don't have to be a pro. You don't have to be, you know, exceptional or a prodigy. You will find a spot.
5: Claire Frank, a firefighter turned author, is trying to answer some of pickleball's most burning questions in her latest book, Just One More Game, A Pickleball Quest. How does the sport get its name? What is the kitchen? And why can't 24 million Americans get enough of pickleball?
7: And it's such a silly word, and it's such a silly mishmash made up game, but it addresses, it allows us to heal ourselves.
5: That is next time on Sports in America. This is Sports in America. I'm your host, David Green. Our executive producers are Joan Isabella and Tom Gressler. Our senior producer is Michael Olcott. Our producer is Michaela Winberg. And our associate producer is Bibiana Correa. Our engineer is Mike Villers. 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Our talent booker is Britt Kahn. 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

0: thanks so much for joining us for Sports in America. As you can hear, a wonderful starting point for conversation and storytelling. 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

0: The economic impact of the Iran war is being felt in the US and across the world. We look at how high petrol and diesel prices are.
1: The wildfire in the US state of Nevada is expected to burn for another 48 hours and may spread further, as many people have been told to evacuate. We'll bring you the latest from there.
0: That's after the latest world news.
2: BBC News with Roisin Hasty. Iran has given a defiant response to a US threat to cut off its economy, saying Tehran was confident its trading partners would resist pressure from Washington. Tehran said if its enemies launched a campaign of what it called economic terrorism, the Iranians had their own tools and knew how to play the game. More details from our correspondent, Yolan Nell.
3: Iran's finance minister, Ali Madanazadeh, said sanctions were not new to his country and that it had a two-year plan to deal with the latest ones. Iran's security chief, Mohsen Rezai, threatened on social media that not a single drop of oil would be exported from the region. The US Treasury Secretary Scott Bessent said that banks, businesses and countries that dealt with Iran would share its isolation if they refused to cut ties. Iran's largest trading partners include China, Turkey and the United Arab Emirates, which announced last week it was halting all trade and financial transactions with Tehran.
2: Pakistan says there's been significant progress in talks with Iranian leaders in Tehran that focused on a path to peace. The Pakistani delegation was led by the army chief, Asim Manir. His discussions with the Iranian president, foreign minister and parliament speaker said to have focused on measures to prevent further escalation, the reopening of the Strait of Hormuz and ending the conflict. Residents of the Kenskov community outside the Haitian capital have accused the police of abandoning them after another attack by an armed gang. Dozens were killed just minutes from the police station. Many of the victims were reported to have been sheltering inside a church. The suburb is an agricultural centre which has been attacked a dozen times in the past year, and residents are counting the cost.
4: The farmers can't take it anymore. They just need security. I lost 8 of my relatives in this tragedy. The central government needs to resolve this problem. Too many farmers are dying.
2: The Haitian government has now promised extra security. The area's strategic position overlooking Port-au-Prince has made it a target for the gangs. The US Supreme Court has lifted a lower court order that blocked President Trump's plan to restrict postal voting. In a 6-3 decision, the court's conservative majority put on hold a June injunction issued by a Boston judge. That order had prevented the restrictions being imposed in 23, mostly Democratic-led states and Washington, D.C. Mr. Trump has long claimed mail ballots are insecure. The Sudanese army is reported to have carried out drone strikes on paramilitary positions in Niala, the capital of South Darfur state. The attack came hours after a large cargo flight landed in the city and followed weekend attacks on RSF supply convoys in Chad and North Darfur. World news from the BBC. Fire crews in the US state of Nevada say they've brought under control about a quarter of the wildfire outside Reno. Officials, however, remain concerned that gusts of wind could drive the flames towards more homes. Unfavorable weather conditions are forecast for the next 2 days. Some residents have been allowed to return to their properties, but around 40,000 people remain under warnings to prepare to evacuate. A destructive tornado has torn through a village in southern France, injuring more than 40 people and damaging hundreds of buildings. The swirling wind reached over 100 kilometres per hour as it passed through the village of Pommes in the Aude region. The Australian Recording Industry Association says it's banning music primarily made by artificial intelligence from the country's official charts. More details from our Australia reporter, Simon Atkinson.
5: For months, a cover of Madonna's Like a Prayer has ridden high in the Australian charts, notching up almost 50 million streams on Spotify. The catch? The version by Australian DJ Josh Farwas relies heavily on artificial intelligence. Now, songs like this will no longer be able to battle for the number one spot in Australia, after the country's Recording Industry Association changed the rules on what can enter the charts. AI can still be used in production, but humans must have written the song, performed the lead vocal, and played the main instruments. The move has been welcomed by musicians, with one high-profile Australian group, Peking Duck,

0: saying AI music was removing the human experience from life.
1: And a collection of costumes that once belonged to Freddie Mercury, the lead singer of Queen, who died in 1991, is to go on display in London. The exhibition at the Victoria and Albert Museum will celebrate the pop star through costumes and accessories that were worn in his music videos and performances. The exhibition marks what would have been his 80th birthday. BBC News.
2: Thank you for those updates. 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We're live in London with Rob Young and here in Nairobi with me and Soy.
3: Coming up, we'll be discussing the US sanctions on Iran and the potential impact on global oil prices. We'll also get you an update on the wildfires in the US state of Nevada.
2: And we'll go to Australia, where the Recording Industry Association is dropping AI-generated music from charts.
3: Yes, you'll hear a piece of the AI-generated music, which has caused the latest row. Your thoughts welcome on that and all of our other stories, of course. 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
2: We begin with what's being called the single greatest financial offensive ever. 6 months since the US and Israel first launched attacks on Iran, Washington has announced a host of sanctions against Iran and threatened its supporters. Making the announcement, US Treasury Secretary Scott Bessent called it an economic D-Day.
4: It is no longer acceptable to operate in the gray spaces of this conflict. Countries cannot claim they are blind to enabling this activity. Iran's enablers purchase, transport its petroleum. They facilitate the flow of its finances through exchange houses and free trade zones. They welcome Iran's flights and maintain registries on its behalf. They turn a blind eye to seaborne fuel transfers and overland transits. They condone illicit use of their banks, all the while concealing the extent of their complicity.
2: Well, this is not the first time that Washington has announced financial penalties. Let's now cross to Tehran and speak to Mohammed Eslami, a research fellow at the University of Tehran. He's also the co-author of The Second Europe, a study on Iran-EU nuclear talks. Welcome to the program. Now, tell us about the kind of economic pressure that Iran is facing now following this announcement.
5: First of all, thank you so much for having me. Right now, we do have some kind of economic pressure on Iran, but it's not about the American sanctions. It's about the what happened during the war. The Americans attacked the Iranian infrastructure. And after that, during the negotiations, they have declared this U.S. naval blockade. So these are the main obstacles regarding the Iranian economic situation. And the American sanctions has nothing new because what we have is a kind of two decades of sanctions, the primary sanctions and the secondary sanctions. And the secondary sanctions is not only about the Iranians, it's about any individual or entity is going to have a kind of trade or business with the Iranians. And right now, we do have lots of business partners all around the region and also internationally. All of them have so many solutions, so many ways to continue business with Iran out of the radar of the sanctions.
2: We'll come back to that in a moment, but what has the reaction been like in Tehran?
5: You know, the government knows that the government news that there's nothing new regarding the American sanctions because we do have these kind of sanctions, and the American Treasury and also OFAC, Office of Foreign Asset Control, they cannot do something more regarding putting pressure, legally speaking, about the sanctions. The point is some kind of psychologic effects on the market, but at the end of the day, every partner that the private sector and public sector has out of the country, they do have the knowledge and the skill and know-how to continue doing business with Iranians.
2: And you talk about the other partners that are being targeted, you know, the other countries that would be trading with Iran. From where you sit, do you think this is something that perhaps China, for example, will adhere to?
5: You know, basically, if the Americans want to expand the naval blockade to a kind of blockade on 7,000 borders of Iran with seven countries, with the neighbors, or to put some kind of blockades on, for example, Caspian Sea, which is really hard objective, hard goal to continue. And the Americans know that if they wanted to do something like this, it would have some kind of effects on the Iranian economy. Otherwise, the Americans know that they don't have any kind of new leverage to put pressure on the Iranians.
2: And we have received now a statement from the Iranian government. It says that the government is and was ready and had a two-year plan to manage these events. What do they mean by that?
5: You know, when the war started, and which was a kind of war of choice on Iranians, they knew that while they were talking about the negotiations, but they knew that at least until 2029, there will not be that much real agreement with the Americans. They are going to continue their coercive policy toward Iranians. So, at the same time that this military war on Iran didn't succeed, for sure they knew that the Americans want to continue their economic war on Iran. I don't want to say that it's not a challenging moment for the Iranian government. I don't want to say that it is not a kind of hard time for the Iranian economy, but I'm sure that the resilience factor of the Iranian economy, which is a decentralized economy in the big area of Iran, it has many things to do for the government to control the situation.
2: Many thanks for speaking to us, Mohammed Islami, Research Fellow at the University of Tehran.
3: As we were hearing there, Iran says it is confident it can weather those sanctions announced by the United States. Of course, this potentially all has a global dynamic too. Our business reporter, Ijoma Ndukwe, is here in the studio. How have the oil markets reacted to this latest round of sanctions and the threats of potentially secondary sanctions on the likes of China?
6: Well, when the sanctions were initially announced on Monday, the price of oil fell 2%. But since then, it's made very slight gains. We see the international oil benchmark Brent crude is up 0.3% and is now trading at around $92.46. While US traded oil, the WTI, is slightly up too and is trading at $85.41. But as we all know, that's still significantly above their pre-war levels. Analysts are saying that this slight reaction on oil markets is largely due to, you know, that despite this build-up that we saw around the announcement by the US Treasury Secretary, Scott Bessent, it was more of an indication of the direction of travel of policy rather than an immediate shock to oil supply. So it seems that things are pretty much continuing as they are for now. If you take a look at the situation with the Strait of Hormuz and the Iranian response there, that, you know, vessels will continue to need permission from them to cross. And we've seen them striking at vessels as they do attempt to cross. So things are pretty much continuing as they are, which means that it remains blocked as it has since the start of the war in February. And as we all know, this is one of the most important waterways for international trade. Another important point to mention, actually, is China, because they're a huge player in all of this, because China buys most of Iran's oil. And it's clear that for the sanctions to truly bite, China would have to cut off ties with Iran. If it doesn't, and then the US is forced into some sort of economic confrontation with China, that could actually wreak further havoc on the global economy. And it's really important to note here that President Trump is scheduled to meet the Chinese President Xi Jinping next month. So is it likely that he would want to fracture those ties ahead of that crucial meeting?
3: All right, Ijoma Ndukwe, thank you very much. Dana, listening in the U.S. state of Ohio in America, said that Iran has been so effective at bypassing U.S. sanctions. What is needed is diplomacy and statecraft, but they've sacked all the smart people at the State Department and the most qualified to lead the military and then started this. Akai, listening in Uganda, says, despite economic sanctions imposed on Iran, China may still continue doing business with Iran as usual. Donald Trump can bully the rest of the world except China. Thank you very much indeed for your messages.
2: You're listening to Newsday from the BBC World Service with Rob Young in London and me and Soi in Nairobi. Here are our headlines this hour, as you've been hearing on the programme so far. Iran says it's confident its trading partners will continue to do business despite the latest US sanctions to isolate the country. There's mounting concern over Haiti's ability to stage elections this year after another mass killing by armed gangs. And Australia is banning AI-generated music from its charts.
3: Isaac Vannant here with your Newsday sport headlines.
7: Yeah, if you're a Chelsea fan, you're waking up pretty happy because they got a good start to the Premier League season. They beat Fulham 3-2 in West London. It looks like they're going to do a little bit of transfer business as well. They're going to be selling, they're in talks with Nottingham Forest to sell striker Liam Delap for around about $68 million. As are Arsenal looking to sell their winger Gabriel Martinelli. They're speaking to Al Hilal, the Saudi Arabian side at the moment. Manchester City are also in talks to sign Palmeiras winger Allen for around about $47 million. And Athletics, a bit of big news for the Zurich Diamond League. Keely Hodgkinson, the Olympic 800-metre champion, is going to miss out. She says her body is not quite right. She will not be at that meet later on this week. And we'll also, in the tennis, see Roger Federer back on the big stage. He's taking part in an exhibition match against Andy Roddick. He says, though, that he will not be returning. It's just a one-time thing.
3: Isaac, more sport with Isaac a bit later on. Thank you very much.
2: We take you now to the U.S. state of Nevada, where officials say a large wildfire is approaching the city of Reno. This could remain active for the next 48 hours due to dry and windy conditions. Nearly 90,000 people have been urged to evacuate their homes as firefighters say that the fire will continue to spread. We've been hearing from residents in Nevada who have been evacuated as the wildfire is approaching the city of Reno.
8: It was pretty tough. It was horrible. Trying to get up here, trying to go to the house, you know, just trying to get stuff for me and the kids.
9: I'm still scared to death. It's like you don't know if the winds are going to shift and it's going to get worse, you know, so you're just kind of, I got all my stuff in my car and in his car, so we're just like ready to go if we need to go.
2: We also heard earlier in the program from Captain Emerson Marcus from the Nevada National Guard.
10: Right now, we're looking at about 15,000 acres burned. The total number of evacuations has dropped from 90,000 to about 63,000. We're still working to mop up areas because when fires like this happen, I think it's hard for people to comprehend a little bit like how it spreads. But there's hot spots that can just go jump several feet or yards in different directions, and sometimes you're just trying to play whack-a-mole. And on Saturday, that was one of the things that was going on. It was just absolutely horrendous conditions to try to put out a fire.
2: For more, we can now speak to Lucius Tabak from KUNR Public Radio in Nevada. Welcome to the program. Just describe to us what you have been hearing from the people there.
11: Yeah, they have made progress on that fire. It's now about 27% contained, but there's still tens of thousands of people either under mandatory evacuation notice or volunteer or kind of get ready to get set to be evacuated. There was a community meeting tonight where people shared, you know, the inside of their car still smells like smoke. They're hoping to go home soon. Firefighting officials are asking people not to fly drones over the fires. And then today we also learned that 32 homes have burned, 6 were damaged, and we're expecting more.
2: 90,000 people being evacuated is not a small number. So where are they going? How are the conditions where they're putting up at the moment?
11: No, that's not a small number. People were in gridlock traffic for hours trying to evacuate. We know hundreds of people have been sleeping at the Red Cross's shelter set up at a convention center. We know that casino hotels filled up really quickly. People are staying with family. It's not a small number at all.
2: And why has Nevada particularly been at risk from large wildfires?
11: Where some of our neighborhoods are, they are at the bottom of these dry desert hills. And with that, there's also weather. When those afternoon winds kick up, the fire can become really erratic and go in multiple directions.
2: And earlier we heard from Captain Emerson Marcus from the mm-hmm. Nevada National Guard, and he said that it's under investigation now that this could have been started by humans. What do you know about that?
11: We don't know any details yet if it was intentional or accidental, and that could be, you know, from a lit cigarette butt or target shooting or an off-roading vehicle where it shouldn't be, but we don't know any additional details there yet.
2: And what are the updates on the firefighting?
11: Yes, more than 800 firefighters are working from the air, on the ground. They're going to continue 24/7 throughout the night. Tonight is already dark here, and trying to keep that contained as we're expecting kind of more dry, non-humid, windy conditions starting on Thursday again.
2: And is there a sense that they're doing enough? They have enough to fight the fire with?
11: Today at the community meeting, they spoke about, you know, their efforts were really in protecting structures that first night, but they are really up against kind of these erratic winds. They're just kind of urging people to be patient. A lot of people are really wanting to go home, but they're just kind of asking to work with first responders, work with law enforcement. If you're told you can go down this road, then don't. It's kind of an all hands on deck situation. Today, the governor was like, there are 30 fires in Nevada, and I've put forth all the resources that I can.
2: And you say that people have been asked to be patient. What are their biggest mm-hmm. fears?
11: I think wanting to go home, wanting to check on their stuff. I think there's concerns that maybe there are looters, there are law enforcement patrolling the areas. You know, if they didn't have power, their food is going to go bad. If they left any of their pets behind. I think just that general anxiety of wanting to be home.
2: Many thanks for giving us all those updates, Lucia Starbuck from KUNR Public Radio in Nevada.
3: 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So if you're listening to us in North Nevada, Eastern Sierra, you're very welcome. Now, Anne, have a listen to this bit of music.

0: That is a cover of Madonna's Like a Prayer, and it has risen high in the Australian charts, notching up almost 50 million streams on Spotify. Anne, what did you think of that song?
1: It sounds great, and this is about AI, right? I'm trying to get out of this.
0: It's got that slightly kind of synthesized computery sound to the voice, hasn't it? But yeah, this is
1: the instrumentals.
0: It relies heavily on artificial intelligence. It's a version of the song by DJ Josh Fowers, and it's kicked off a bit of a row in Australia because songs like this will now no longer be able to battle it out for the number one spot because the country's Recording Industry Association has changed the rules on what can enter the charts. We're going to head to Australia, speak to the BBC's Simon Atkinson. I mean, this was hugely popular, this song, wasn't it? And was it well known that it was heavily reliant on AI?
2: Well, maybe I'm showing my age, but I think it's absolutely awful for what it's worth. But yes, it has been very, very, very, very popular indeed. I mean, it topped the dance singles chart here. It peaked at number 2 in the overall charts. It's been in the charts for over 4 months. And like you say, has had those millions and millions, almost 50 million plays on Spotify alone. So it is, it has been hugely popular here. The producer is an Australian DJ. But it's probably the one song in this world of AI slop, as people call it, that's really got people talking about how valid it should be that we have this kind of music in the charts.
1: And beyond this particular music, this particular song, how much is AI being used in music now?
2: Well, look, of course, it's a very fast-changing industry. And what this ban is seeking to do, it's not saying you can't use any AI in music. I mean, AI has been used in various forms for a long time. We think of auto-tune, perhaps that lyric in the Cher song Believe, perhaps the most famous example in the recent, not even that recent years, is it? But it's talking specifically about when it changes the nature of music, and what it's saying that all songs now, they must be substantially human-made to be eligible for the charts. So it can still be used for things like drum machines and that kind of thing, but the vocals and the songs must be written by a human, the vocals must be human, the lead instruments must be performed by humans. And if that's not the case, then they won't be eligible for the charts.
0: I can understand why musicians, songwriters, people in bands or hoping to be in bands might be in favour of a ban on AI music. But if it's been at the top of the charts for so long, some people clearly like it. They clearly appreciate it.
2: Well, that's true. I mean, you know, as you say, it has done very well. And I think one of the interesting comments we've had already from one of the leading Australian electronic dance groups called Peking Duck, they actually remixed one of their songs quite recently on social media and gave it a kind of a over-the-top AI version and kind of captioned it, "This is what happens when you re-record your own song with AI, so the Australian radio will play it again." Because, you know, people have latched onto it, but one of the band members speaking to a local media today, they talked about AI-generated music removing the human experience from life. And in Australia, you know, it's kind of trying to lead the way in a lot of these things. It, of course, brought in a social media ban, which has been copied in many parts of the world. And earlier this year, Prime Minister Anthony Albanese promised a lot of more protection from AI for Australian creatives. But yeah, look, you can see why musicians might be leaning in on it. And of course, there's nothing to stop them still doing that. It just means that they wouldn't be eligible to be in those charts. It's going to be up to the artists, by the way, to declare when they've used AI. So they submit it to be considered for the charts, and they're supposed to list what kind of artificial intelligence has gone into it. But the organisation which runs the charts has said that if down the line they find that AI was used and it hadn't been declared, they would recalculate the charts. And if it happened to get to number one, well, they might well ask for the little trophy that you get to be given back.
1: Is that a general perspective from the industry? I imagine there are musicians who are super talented who would be like, they really want to put their talent out there.
2: Absolutely. I think AI is a really difficult situation for so many industries, isn't it? I mean, one of the issues for music is AI effectively learning real songs, if you like, for want of a better phrase, and then using that in the generation. And so the artist not having any kind of say on whether their work is being used for that. But yes, certainly musical purists have been saying for a while now, in a while is a relatively short time in real terms, but as AI changes things so quickly, but yes, they want to change that. And this is what the charts have said as well. They're sort of making the point that it's very competitive to be in the charts, and they've got no real interest in promoting or celebrating the success of AI-generated music over that's created by human artistry.
0: Cheers, Simon. That's the BBC's Simon Atkinson there joining us from Australia. I noticed the other day when I was on a social media platform, a video, which I thought was a real video, popped up with a little warning in the corner saying it was AI generated. So it's often difficult to tell if what you're consuming is made by a human or made by AI.
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0: Hello, welcome to Newsday on the BBC World Service with Rob Young in London and Anne Soy in Robbie.
1: The courts in Zambia were sealed off on Monday as the deadline for filing a petition against the outcome of the recent presidential election lapsed.
0: We hear about the risks safe burial teams face helping to tackle Ebola outbreak in the Democratic Republic of Congo.
1: We'll also look at the potential impact of American tariffs on Canada's lumber industry. First in news.
2: BBC News with Roisin Hastie. Iran says it's confident its trading partners will continue to do business despite the latest US economic sanctions. The measures target banks, businesses and countries trading with Iran when are meant to cut it off from the global economy. Pakistan says there's been significant progress in talks with Iranian leaders in Tehran. They're said to have focused on measures to prevent further escalation, the reopening of the Strait of Hormuz and ending the conflict. Residents of the Kenskov community outside the Haitian capital have accused the police of abandoning them after another attack by an armed gang. Dozens were killed just minutes from the police station. The violence casts doubt over Haiti's ability to stage elections in December. The British Prime Minister has said he plans to travel to Washington with other European leaders next month. Andy Burnham will try to persuade President Trump to allow Ukraine to access American air defense missile stocks. The Sudanese army is reported to have carried out drone strikes on paramilitary positions in Niala, the capital of South Darfur state. It follows weekend attacks on RSF supply convoys in Chad and North Darfur. Fire crews in the US state of Nevada say they've brought under control about a quarter of the wildfire outside Reno. Officials, however, remain concerned that gusts of wind could drive the flames towards more homes. The Australian Recording Industry Association says it's banning music primarily made by artificial intelligence from the country's official charts. It comes after a cover version charted last month was revealed to have used AI-generated vocals and drums. And a collection of costumes that once belonged to Freddie Mercury is to go on display in London. Each of the six stops on the Freddie Mercury Splendid Things trail will showcase a standout moment in his career. BBC News.
1: Thank you, Roisin, for that summary of the news. Hello, you're with Newsday from the BBC World Service, coming to you live from Nairobi with Anne Soy and from London with me, Rob Young. Thank you for joining us today.
0: Over the next half hour, we'd go to Zambia in the aftermath of the elections there and the Democratic Republic of Congo as it continues to battle an outbreak of Ebola. Also to Canada amid steep US tariffs.
1: We've also been covering the robot conference in China and have been seeing that robots are taking on more human activities, including competing in various sports. Our correspondent in China has a special report on the global rise of the Chinese robot. Your thoughts on that and all of our other stories welcome, of course, by text or WhatsApp. +44 77 86 20 50 85 is the number you need.
0: Let's begin this half with Zambia and the aftermath of the presidential elections there. Monday was the final opportunity for the opposition to challenge the results of this month's presidential election, which saw President Hakainde Hichilema re-elected for a second term. However, the opposition leader Brian Mundubile says that he was prevented from mounting a legal challenge. To explain what's going on, I've been speaking to Muhabi Lungu, that's the spokesperson of the Zambian opposition leader.
3: We, as the Tonse Alliance, are in support of the candidacy of Brian Mundubile and Makhebi Zulu. We are supposed to be filing in a petition regarding the elections that were held on the 13th of August yesterday. From a working functional definition, it was supposed to be the last day for filing. And when our legal counsels were about to go to the courts, we were then told that the entire court premises were shut. All the gates were closed. There was a police tape around the premises indicating that it was a crime scene and that nobody could enter. And basically that is what transpired the whole day. The court premises were shut. The constitutional court premises were shut. Then as word was going around, there was some form of formal circular from the judiciary indicating that everybody had been requested to stay away from the court premises. And basically, we couldn't file.
0: So this particular court, the Constitutional Court, is what was sealed off?
3: Yes, it was sealed off. And it also had military presence within the court premises, as well as parliamentary presence behind the courts, I think, to enforce the communication that no one should enter. All of the court premises throughout the country became inaccessible, and none of the judicial officials throughout the country were able to report for work because it was communicated that the system was shut.
0: So all the courts in the country were sealed off. And so what happens now? Because that was the last day the law allows for an election petition to be filed.
3: Well, we are going to try and do everything possible within the law to ensure that we are not cheated filing a petition. Our legal counsel holds the view that there is a law which states that if you have a matter pending and for some reason it was not known, or it was there was an oversight indicating that that particular day will be a holiday or inaccessible, the law holds that the next working day is supposed to be valid for whatever matter or petition that was supposed to be given. So in this particular case, the fact that we are unable to file is not as a result of our incompetence or anything like that. It was as a result because the system was just shut. So it is our expectation that if the courts are going to open the day, that we will attempt to file.
0: So you hope that you will recover that lost day?
3: That is right, because it was not as a result of our fault. If today the courts continue to be closed, which is horrifying and completely unprecedented in Zambia's history, then we will wait for the next day. So that is what we are hoping. But obviously, the situation in this country over the last few years, and particularly over the last 1 month, has not been a normal situation. And we anticipate that there are going to be as much fight back from the state, because every attempt has been made to ensure that the petition of Brian Mundubile is not filed. There has been compromise within our own grouping. There has been compromise on the party that Brian Mundubile used as a vehicle. It has been incredible. It has been incredible. There is a story, as you know, arrests right now. A number of our leaders are in jail and they've been charged with treason. The state has informed the nation that there was a militia group, etc., an information which majority of Zambians do not believe.
0: Muhabi Lungu there, spokesman of the Zambian opposition leader Brian Mundubile. And from the government from the Zambian Electoral Commission, it declared Hakainde Hichilema winner of the recently concluded presidential election with 60% of the vote. And Mr. Hichilema has also denied any election fraud.
1: The World Health Organization says the risk from the Ebola virus outbreak in the Democratic Republic of Congo remains very high. Its emergency committee has urged the authorities in Kinshasa to postpone mass gatherings, strengthen health checks at border crossings, and expand laboratory testing. It says building trust with local leaders, survivors, and volunteers will help detect cases early, but it's the issue of community trust which is proving difficult for organizations like the Red Cross. In recent weeks, six workers involved in the Ebola response have been injured in separate attacks. We can speak now to Alex Locke, who is from the Red Cross in the DRC, joins us now from the capital, Kinshasa. Welcome to the programme, Alex. Just talk us through some of the incidents that have happened in recent days.
4: Hello, and thank you for having me here. Unfortunately, as the country faces the largest and deadliest Ebola outbreak in its history, we see on the field that the response personnel who are on the ground providing essential support to the community continue to face mistrust and sometimes even hostility, which often escalate into attacks. Concretely, in over 100 days of the response, the International Red Cross and Red Crescent movements deplores the attacks on at least 12 volunteers who've been injured during 11 separate incidents. During these incidents, essential humanitarian equipment, including ambulances, was destroyed. In this context of mistrust and tension, we call on communities, local leaders, and all relevant stakeholders to foster the acceptance, support, and even protection of the response personnel, essentially those in the front line.
1: And that violence, that mistrust that you talked about, is fueled by what?
4: It is fueled by the rumor and the fears which we can understand. I mean, you have people who are facing the virus for the very first time. And in another hand, you have all sort of information circulating all over the community. This is not new and this is not typical to the Eastern DRC. This is a situation we've also witnessed during, for example, the COVID-19. To address this, we deployed over 1,500 volunteers. Those people are first and foremost community members. They speak to the communities and most importantly, they listen to them to address their concern better. But unfortunately, as the virus continues to spread in new provinces and new areas, this is a job we have to start again. And sometimes we face communities who are not even aware of the response and the essential pillar we are implementing.
1: Well, given that 12 of those volunteers have been injured, and as you were telling us, equipment, including an ambulance, has been damaged or destroyed, your volunteers must be reluctant to go to some parts of the country. Are they reluctant to get involved in the work which you regard as essential?
4: I want to pay tribute to the more than 1,500 volunteers we have mobilized so far, because not only they are community members, but also their dedication, which is summarized in one simple sentence I've often heard, is if we are not here to support our community, then who? And this is the kind of approach we want to have a very effective response, because we consider the community first and foremost as frontline responders, not just beneficiaries. This is the only way, according to us, to have this virus contained, even if we have other solutions that can be bring in complementary.
1: I mentioned before that the World Health Organization has called on the authorities in Kinshasa to take various measures. Are you surprised that they haven't taken those measures already?
4: In the position we are now, we are open to the dialogue. We are open to every contribution that can allow the response to be implemented successfully. We are not against each other. This virus can spread very fast, can spread everywhere, and can even contaminate or kill anybody.
1: Indeed, and so are you. Indeed, so are you surprised that the government is still being urged that it should, for example, postpone mass gatherings, it should expand laboratory testing?
4: I mean, we are working with the authorities and other humanitarian organizations. The dialogue we are engaged in is a very positive and constructive dialogue, and we believe that we can find solutions all together.
1: Okay, but the World Health Organization thinks the authorities in DR Congo are not doing enough, clearly. Otherwise, it wouldn't be telling it to postpone mass gatherings, for example.
4: Collectively, we can do better. We need to scale up the response. And to do this, we need to keep dialoguing and working all together to bring this virus to an end, to contain this virus.
1: And finally, what about cracking down on this misinformation? Should the authorities be taking measures which in ordinary times, many people clearly wouldn't want them to take, but taking a heavier-handed approach to people spreading misinformation about Ebola?
4: Can we really say there is one person or one particular group spreading information? I don't think so. Take the example of the COVID-19. Who was spreading the information exactly? We cannot even know. This is a natural and a human phenomenon we need to address. And to address it, we need to bring the life-saving information the volunteers are spreading on a daily basis. This is the only approach. Keep on dialoguing with people, understanding and accepting this can happen, but we need to continue to be there for them and support the communities in the face of such a crisis.
1: Okay, thank you. Alex Locke there from the Red Cross joining us from the Congolese capital, Kinshasa.
0: You're listening to Newsday from the BBC World Service with me, Ansoi Nairobi and Rob Young in London. Here are our headlines this hour. Iran says it's confident its trading partners will continue to do business despite the latest US sanctions to isolate the country. And there's mounting concern over Haiti's ability to stage elections this year after another mass killing by armed gangs.
1: Isaac Fannin's here with your sport.
5: Chelsea started Xabi Alonso's reign as manager with an excellent 3-2 win over Fulham. They were inspired by a brilliant performance from Cole Palmer, who scored and assisted João Pedro's goal after 31 seconds. He, of course, missed out on selection for England's World Cup squad, and many have had Palmer to have a pretty bounce-back season.
6: I have really enjoyed his performance. He has played with with responsibility, with maturity, but as well with freedom. That's very important for me, that we get the best from Cole when he takes this role, but he feels the flow of the where he has to be involved in different positions. So happy for him, and we want to have a good team. We need a great Cole.
5: Expect a lot of transfer activity over the next few days. The Blues are working on a deal to sell striker Liam Delap to Nottingham Forest. He's been made available for sale for $68 million. He's training separately from the first team squad. Arsenal are in advanced talks with Saudi Arabian club Al Hilal over the sale of Gabriele Martinelli for at least $68 million. And Manchester City have agreed a deal for Palmeiras winger Alan for around $47 million. Just a week to go until the transfer deadline closes. Tuesday, we'll see the beginning of the US Open Tennis Mixed Doubles event. Some big names will be taking part. Let's hear from our tennis correspondent, Russell Fuller.
7: 12 months ago, the US Open decided to revolutionise the mixed doubles by staging it over just 2 days and giving entry preference to singles players. There was only one pair of specialist doubles players in the draw. Sara Errani and Andrea Vavasori described the move as profoundly wrong before showing the singles players exactly how to do it and pocketing a $1 million first prize. The Italians are back to defend their title and will have the support of a few more doubles specialists this year, as Britain's Henry Patton and Lloyd Glasspool both came through yesterday's new qualifying competition. But the focus will be on the singles stars. Serena Williams will be playing here for the first time since retiring, or so we thought, in 2022. Her partner Carlos Alcaraz has not played a match since April because of a wrist injury. And maybe Novak Djokovic can do something he has never done before, and that is win a mixed doubles match at a Grand Slam.
5: We'll also see Roger Federer back on a tennis court. He's playing in an exhibition match at the US Open against Andy Roddick on Tuesday, and he'll also play in a doubles match, which will involve Roddick, Andre Agassi and John McEnroe. And we heard Russell talking about Federer's great rival Novak Djokovic. His quest to win 25 Grand Slam titles continues, and the Swiss, who won 20 majors, believes Djokovic has as good a chance as any of ending his three-year slam drought.
8: As long as he's in the draw, there is a chance. And I think that's also one of the reasons he's still playing, because he actually truly must believe that he can still do it. And that's my opinion too. Incredible player, unbelievable fighter, figured out his game, became bigger and stronger and better. And it's amazing that he's still going. I'm very impressed.
5: BBC.com/sport for all your latest sports news.
0: Isaac, many thanks. To Canada now, where the war of words sparked by the failed trade negotiations with the United States has continued. Canada's Prime Minister Mark Carney says that Washington could not treat Canada as a subsidiary of the United States. He said there was still a mutually beneficial deal to be reached, but it must respect Canada's sovereignty. So how is this hardline stance being seen in Canada by industries that will be affected if President Trump's higher tariffs go into effect next year? I asked Derek Nyber, the president and CEO of Forest Products Association of Canada and the Canadian Wood Council.
9: The most recent tariffs of 50% follow a number of other tariffs and duties on products that the Canadian forest sector has faced from the United States over the past year. So right now, you know, we, in terms of wood products, pulp products and paper products, we export about $30 billion worth of product to the U.S. every year. And now nearly half of all of the products that we export are being hit by tariffs in the range of anywhere from 25 to 50%.
0: And now with the Prime Minister Mark Carney talking about matching those tariffs dollar for dollar, do you agree with that strategy? What do you make of it?
9: Well, I think the Prime Minister has been clear about a couple of things. Number one, we need to do whatever possible to protect our industries like forestry, like auto, steel, aluminum, that have been hit very hard by these actions from the United States. And I think the Prime Minister also said to Canadians on Saturday that he's prepared to implement countermeasures that have the least amount of impact on Canadian businesses. We understand that countermeasures and counter tariffs, there are very few winners there. But I think it is important that the government of Canada sends a strong message back to the United States that we will not be bullied.
0: So while it's sending that strong message, what's happening to your customers? What kind of conversations are you having with them?
9: Yeah, I think it's important to understand that, the forest industry in Canada, the auto industry in Canada, we have over the past 60 years built very integrated supply chains, transport and railway networks with the United States. We've been long economic partners focused on mutual values and strengthening a North American economy. And that's all changed now with President Trump. And that's one of the challenges here is we have invested so heavily the last number of decades to find win-win solutions for both of our countries. And now we have someone in the White House who's prepared to take all that away.
0: I just want to understand about your industry specifically, how the industry players will be affected on the Canadian side.
9: In essence, our products now are 25 to 50% more expensive than they were before these tariffs were implemented. So the impacts are very significant on both sides of the border. On the American side, things become more expensive at a time when debt levels are very high, at a time when the affordability crisis is hitting Americans hard, and at a time when Americans are still 7 million housing units short of their housing supply. On the Canadian side, it hurts our business. It creates uncertainty. It could lead to lost customers. It could lead to jobs lost. It's going to take some time in the weeks ahead. We remain hopeful that Canada and the U.S. may get back to the table, but our Prime Minister has been very clear, and we support him in our industry, in that Canada is not going to return to the table unless the Americans are prepared to negotiate in good faith.
0: Is that the general sense that you get from your industry, support for the Prime Minister, even if it means less profits, less business?
9: Yeah, there was a poll released in Canada today that showed that 76% of Canadians supported the Prime Minister's decision to walk away from the negotiation based on what the Prime Minister said was an attack on Canada and a threat to our sovereignty. So, we're seeing a lot of unity in Canada right now in the face of this. The premiers of our provinces, our subnational governments across the country, from the left of the political spectrum to the right of the political spectrum, are all standing with the Prime Minister unified against the U.S.'s most recent attack on our economy.
0: And is this a moment when your industry then considers perhaps exploring other markets, exploring other opportunities other than the U.S., or do you see this perhaps as a passing cloud?
9: Yeah, no, we have been. And, there's no one thing in the near term that our industry can do that's going to make up for, $26 to $30 billion worth of product. That said, we do have other opportunities to do business in the EU and in the UK. We have opportunities to bring more Canadian wood and wood products to China and Japan and South Korea and Thailand and Vietnam. The Caribbean is another option, but that takes time.
0: Derek Nyba there, the president and CEO of the Forest Products Association of Canada and the Canadian Wood Council.
1: We've talked about China's robots quite a lot in recent days. We've heard they can sing, they can dance, they can even run marathons. But the real robot revolution is taking place in the country's industrial heartlands. China has more robots working in its factories than the rest of the world combined. China has spent hundreds of billions of dollars to transform its workforce, and President Xi Jinping has made it an economic priority. But what impact will this have, and are these robots coming for our jobs? Our China correspondent Laura Bicker reports.
10: Chinese factories echo with a rhythm created by both man and machine. There are even robots to transport goods around the building, and they don't stop talking. I'm not sure if you can hear clearly behind me, but that is the sound of the swirling, twirling movement of a robot arm. These robot arms need human hands. They drill, they check. But some of this human workforce could soon be replaced. Engineers are creating a new human-sized robot.
11: I think he needs a smile.
10: For now, its hands can only do basic tasks. But Peng Kai from CRP Technology has ambitious plans.
12: 2 or 3 years later, the robot can do anything.
11: Really? In 2 or 3 years, it can do anything. Is this the workforce of the future?
12: In the future, we can use robots to make robots.
10: Machines can work 24 hours a day and don't ask for a pay rise. We were offered a tour of Leap Motors, a leading electric vehicle maker in Hangzhou.
11: So in between each stage of the factory, they have to blow dryers clean, make sure we're not carrying any dust.
10: The hum and the roar you hear is a so-called dark factory. Car parts are lifted in the air, turned, polished and welded with barely a human in sight. Only a few engineers are here to check things are okay. 90 seconds. I'm told parts of the car can be welded together in just 90 seconds.
11: There are more robots working in China than the rest of the world combined. And as you walk along the length of this production line, you can see there's a robot for every single task. They're pivoting, grabbing, spraying, and some are simply just shifting the car part from one area to the next. It's efficient and it's continuous. But behind the scenes, there are still a row of workers helping to do the final touches.
10: But for how long? Sal Yi is vice president of Leap Motors.
13: Some of our workstations are already fully automated and require no human involvement. I think the day that all cars in China are made by robots will come very quickly.
10: China needs robots as its workforce is getting older. By 2030, around a third of the population will be over 60. But the speed of this transition is key. Around 120 million people still work in manufacturing. If China moves too quickly, job losses could follow. The school bell ushers a new generation of robot engineers to class. There are 7,000 students at Hangzhou Technician Institute, and they come here from the age of 15. They learn how to work in leading Chinese industries, from aeronautics to processing rare earth minerals. Two of the class are trying to reboot a robot arm alongside teacher Chen Tianyu.
14: Some students will ask me, sir, teacher, one day what will happen? I say, I don't know. The technology is changed so fast. I don't know what will happen in tomorrow, even next second. I think the change so fast. Maybe I take snap, the world change.
10: So the robots are coming. President Xi is betting on this new technology to power his country's next economic transformation. What's still unclear is whether they'll make life easier or more prosperous for people, rather than simply replacing them.
1: That was our China correspondent Laura Bickett reporting there on the transformation taking place in many Chinese workplaces thanks to robotics. Robotics industry, which has managed to develop a humanoid robot, that is a robot that looks a little bit like a human with two arms, two legs and a head, able to run faster than even Usain Bolt in 100 metres. You're with Newsday on the BBC World Service.
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1: Hello, you're with Newsday on the BBC World Service with Anne Sawyer in Nairobi and Rob Young in London.
0: Iran says it's confident its trading partners will resist pressure from the United States after Washington said businesses and nations that deal with Iran would be isolated. We'll speak to a former U.S. official who helped draw up the first Trump administration's campaign of maximum pressure on Tehran.
1: Ukraine is one of the world's leading exporters of grain, but Russian attacks on the

0: Iran was confident its trading partners would resist pressure from Washington. Tehran said if its enemies launched a campaign of what it called economic terrorism, the Iranians had their own tools and knew how to play the game. More details from our correspondent, Yoland Now.
1: Western sanctions have squeezed Iran, haven't they, for years, and the economy is already in free fall, really. I was watching how Iran's finance minister was reacting to this, and, you know, he appeared on state television, kind of calm and smiling sometimes. He said they've made every effort to test the resolve of the Iranian people, and they failed every time. The government has this two-year plan. It's ready for these developments. A lot of emphasis being put in other Iranian statements on how the Iranian people are being made to suffer by the enemy. This is economic terrorism, they're saying.
0: Pakistan says there's been significant progress in talks with Iranian leaders in Tehran that focused on a path to peace. The Pakistani delegation was led by the army chief, Asim Manir. His discussions with the Iranian president, foreign minister and parliament speaker are said to have focused on measures to prevent further escalation, the reopening of the Strait of Hormuz and ending the conflict. Field Marshal Manir consulted President Trump ahead of his Tehran visit, with the US reportedly asking Pakistan to use its influence to bring Iran back to negotiations. There's been no comment from Washington. Continuing violence in Haiti is deepening concerns about elections planned for December, the first in a decade. The UN says at least 47 people were killed in a gang raid on Kenskoff, a hillside community overlooking the capital, Port-au-Prince. Kenskoff has suffered around a dozen attacks since last year, forcing thousands from their homes. Powerful gangs control large parts of the capital and surrounding areas. A UN-backed gang suppression force is being formed to help police fight the armed factions. Fire crews in the US state of Nevada say they've brought under control about a quarter of the wildfire outside Reno. But officials remain concerned that gusts of winds could drive the flames towards more homes. Unfavorable weather conditions are forecast for the next 2 days. Here's our correspondent, Shaima Khalil.
2: Throughout the day, we've just seen extraordinary pictures, really, these orange walls of flames racing down the hills, coming into people's homes, people driving through smoke, trying really to outrun the fires to get to evacuation centers. And then you see these slopes completely blackened with burned homes and vehicles scattered across the landscape. The authorities are saying that it started through human activity. And the question that they haven't been able to answer is when exactly it started and how it started.
0: This is the latest world news from the BBC. The British Prime Minister has said he plans to travel to Washington with other European leaders next month to try to persuade President Trump to allow Ukraine to access American Patriot air defense missile stocks. Andy Burnham was speaking after a visit to Kyiv, during which President Volodymyr Zelensky highlighted Ukraine's need to better defend itself against Russia. The Washington Post newspaper has been ordered to reinstate a columnist sacked over social media posts written following the killing of the right-wing influencer Charlie Kirk. Karen Atiyah said she would not display sadness over Kirk's death and shared his racist comments about black women. She was sacked for violating the newspaper's social media code and endangering colleagues' lives. The Australian Recording Industry Association says it's banning music primarily made by artificial intelligence from the country's official charts. The decision comes after a cover of Madonna's Like a Prayer, which soared towards the top of the charts last month, was revealed to have used AI-generated vocals and drums. A collection of costumes that once belonged to Freddie Mercury, the lead singer of Queen, who died in 1991, is to go on display in London. Eve Coleman has this report.
3: The singer behind Killer Queen was also known for some killer looks. Freddie Mercury's Splendid Things was developed with the star's former fiancé and close friend Mary Austin.
4: I see a little silhouette of a man.
3: The look spanned the 1970s and 80s, featuring the Mercury Wing capsuit from the Bohemian Rhapsody music video and a crown and cloak designed by Diana Mosley, worn on the Magic Tour. It was during this tour in 1986 that Freddie Mercury made his final stage appearance with Queen before his death at the age of 45.
0: World News from the BBC.
5: Thanks very much indeed for that bulletin of news. 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

0: Me, Rob Young. This half hour, we're going to look at a couple of our main stories, the situation in Iran and the new sanctions being imposed by the United States. We're also going to look at the war in Ukraine. We'll get the thoughts of two guests, an American-Iranian businessman, a former member of the National Security Team in the first Trump administration, and also the chairman of the Marine Transport Workers Trade Union in Ukraine.
1: We'll also bring you a report on how online gambling is affecting lives in Brazil. We welcome your messages on any of these stories. Our text number is +44 77 86 20 50 85.
0: Now, the United States is calling it the single greatest financial offensive ever, 6 months since the US and Israel first launched attacks on Iran. Washington has announced a host of sanctions against Iran and threatened its economic supporters and partners. Making the announcement, the US Treasury Secretary Scott Bessent called it an economic D-Day. His government, he said, would sever all economic ties and work to isolate any nation that partners financially with Tehran.
2: In the Second World War, D-Day marked the historic beginning of a campaign with our allies to target and drive the enemy from its positions, including those in third countries. Today, in that same spirit, we are launching an economic onslaught against Iran's financial connections around the globe. Around the globe. Our objective is to sever every economic lifeline that sustains this tyrannical regime until Tehran stands alone.
0: Well, Iran's finance minister has said that if enemies launched the campaign of what he called economic terrorism, then Iranians had their own tools and knew how to play the game. This isn't the first time that Washington has announced sanctions on Iran. They've been in place for decades. Bijan Kian is an American-Iranian, a former member of the National Security Team under the first Trump administration when he helped draw up a campaign of what was called maximum pressure against Iran. He also runs the Institute for Voices of Liberty, which is an Iranian opposition group.
3: You know, as I think about the claim of economic D-Day, I'm worried about the people. I'm worried about the claim being made and the rhetoric. And of course, we've had some successes in weakening regimes, but highly centralized, highly brutal regimes don't fall because you put pressure on their people. You cannot starve a people and get a government that doesn't care about the welfare and well-being of its own people to bend, to crack, or to fall.
0: So you think these new set of sanctions then could be broad enough, could be deep enough to have real economic impact in a country that has already been hit hard by decades of sanctions?
3: It will, if the people of Iran use this opportunity to go on strikes, if the key industries go on strike, as it's been called by the people. Iranians are saying to their industry, to especially oil industry, go on a strike. You can break the back of this tyrant Islamic Republic that has been killing its own people, destabilizing the Persian Gulf region countries, and, of course, attacking American interests everywhere they get a chance. So I believe this is not a government that's going to come and surrender easily. There has to be other measures on the side of these crushing sanctions, which, as I said, it's a whack-a-mole because they, for 48 years, the government of Islamic Republic has been finding secondary ways of going around and circumventing a variety. They use the neighboring countries, Tajikistan, Uzbekistan, Turkmenistan, even Pakistan and even Afghanistan to divert money to themselves. And they've stashed away money in various institutions. The economy is already dilapidated. You know, a 6% shrinking in GDP is expected, a 70% inflation, devaluation of their currency. And if this is serious, it would cause, as it has in Cuba, in Venezuela, in Iraq, as it caused serious weakening of the economy. So I think it's a great opportunity for the people of Iran to push the industries and say, look, the writing is on the wall. This regime will not last. The old tyrant is dead and the new tyrant is deadly.
0: But it does depend, though, in part on what other countries are doing. And the U.S. Treasury Secretary Scott Bessent said that Donald Trump was having phone calls with various world leaders to try to persuade them to isolate Iran financially and economically. Do you think those other countries will then heed those calls from Donald Trump, the likes of China, of the United Arab Emirates, of Turkey, of others?
3: You know, I think the United Arab Emirates is going to have to face internal protests if they become friendly to Islamic Republic. Now, about China, I don't think China will bend so easily.
0: Well, China buys most of Iran's exported oil. So if China doesn't bend, that's a problem for America, isn't it?
3: 90% of it. And let's not forget that there is an economic chain reaction that takes place with energy. We should not be forgetting that if oil prices go up, next is gasoline prices. Gasoline prices go up, there is pressure on the politics, and we got to be thinking about that. I would say I have confidence in the government of the United States that they will not go out without planning. I have every confidence. Scott Bessent, one of the best Treasury secretaries we've had, someone with a lot of experience. I have every confidence.
0: Is the American action really about trying to bring about fundamental change in Iran, or is it really about trying to reopen the Strait of Hormuz and bring down the price of a gallon of petrol in America before the midterms?
3: Well, you know, it would be myopic to think that, you know, we're going to open the Strait of Hormuz now, and then what guarantee do we have that the Islamic Republic will not close it 2 days before the U.S. elections? If we are thinking about oil prices affecting the election results, then we should be reasonably thinking about the unreliability of any promises coming from this regime. So, yes, it is about keeping the Strait of Hormuz open, but keeping it open without having a permanent solution, I believe, is short-sighted. President Trump will finish this, whether we like it or not. He's going to finish this job. I'm just worried about the people. I cannot sit here comfortably and say, yeah, let's bomb the daylight out of the people of Iran in the hope that we'll bring down the tyrant that doesn't care about their lives at all.
0: Bijan Kiameh, who helped draw up the first Trump administration's campaign of maximum pressure, as it is known, against Iran, also runs the Institute for Voices of Liberty, which is an Iranian opposition group based in the United States. Amara Alpha, listing in Sierra Leone, says diplomacy should be the best solution to the shocking war between the USA and Iran. There is no amount of US threats that can deter Iran. Mohammed, also in Freetown, says Iran will keep going. Sanctions will not change the country. And Mystic, also in Sierra Leone, says that putting sanctions on Iran is not a solution. Dialogue is the best pathway.
1: To Ukraine now, which is seeking new export routes for this year's grain harvest. Russian attacks on the country's Black Sea port infrastructure have severely diminished Ukraine's ability to send its produce overseas. Officials say that exports for the first 2 weeks of August are down 75% of the previous year after some 70 recent attacks on ships and infrastructure. The port city of Odessa in particular has been under heavy attack as it's the country's gateway to the world. We discussed this with Oleg Grigoryuk, the chairman of the Marine Transport Workers Trade Union of Ukraine. He leads the organization from its headquarters in Odessa. Welcome to the program. Just tell us about these attacks that Odessa the infrastructure and has been experiencing. What have you witnessed so far?
4: Good morning, BBC. That's terrible attacks on a daily basis for the last month and a half, intensified severely. There's at least on the nightly and daily basis, we're experiencing the attacks on the ports of Big Odessa, so we call them. Port of Odessa, Port Pivdenne, and Port Chernomorsk. And the situation is getting much more difficult than it used to be at the beginning of the war. And our largest worry is the port workers and the seafarers, civil seafarers, who are calling Ukrainian ports, and especially the ports of Big Odessa. As the President Zelensky said recently, that the Russia is trying to blockade totally our waters and the ports of Big Odessa, but somehow we're still managing to have port calls, and we're having 3-4 vessels coming in and coming out. I'm quoting it. And that's really difficult. But the largest worry of the Union is that we're trying to persuade the world maritime community that the attacks on the civil shipping and the port infrastructure of Ukraine shall stop.
1: They are members of your trade union, they are workers, but they are also people with families. What have they been telling you about these attacks and the impact it's having on their lives?
4: Yeah, on the daily basis, we're communicating with our members and their families, and, you know, to live under the constant air raid alerts and the threat to be killed by the Russian missiles and drones is an extremely difficult and stressful, and we're trying by all means to support them in terms of social and mental support. They're responding to us in a way that is extremely difficult, but Ukrainians are strong. You know, we just had our Independence Day. This is what we fight for. And they report to us that they're ready to continue to stand, and it's extremely difficult, but you know, Ukrainians are the people who are ready to stand the fight.
1: And you've said before that some of them are veterans. How do they compare the attacks that you're under at the moment with what they witnessed in war?
4: I'm reverting to the war, which started basically in 2014. We have several our members who used to campaign and serve the Ukrainian army since 2014. Now they demobilized and now they're working in the port of Odessa, and they're committing that it's even more scary and dangerous to stay at the pier in the port of Odessa while the missiles are hitting the infrastructure of the port. If you compare with the front line. So we're now discussing to address the Ministry of Infrastructure of Ukraine to understand if this is possible to announce those veterans and those workers as the actual workers who are at the front line.
1: Why is this port under attack? How important is it to the Ukrainian economy?
4: I do believe that the attempts to blockade the ports of Big Odessa is an attempt to stop the exports of the grains, especially during the high season of the exports. And I think that the idea of Russia is that the total blockade will significantly hit the Ukrainian economy. And there's already affects it, unfortunately. But again, we're pretty much focusing on the Ukrainian workers and their safety and security. This is our largest concern.
1: Many thanks for speaking to us, Oleg Grigoryuk, the chairman of the Marine Transport Workers Trade Union of Ukraine.
0: We'll return to this story in about a quarter of an hour when we speak to the boss of one of the world's biggest fertilizer companies. Right now, though, we're going to get your sport headlines. Here's Isaac.
5: Yeah, let's talk US Open mixed doubles tennis. It starts on Tuesday. We've got some pretty big names in action in this revamped competition. The husband and wife duo, Elina Svitolina and Gael Monfils, will take on Philippines Alexa Iala and Felix Auger Aliassime. We've got women's world number one, Arina Sabalenka, taking on Britain's Henry Patton and Katerina Siniakova. She's going to be playing Sabalenka alongside Novak Djokovic. Patton and Siniakova are the top-ranked doubles tennis players on the ATP and WTA tour. And later on, we're going to see Carlos Alcaraz return from 4 months out with a wrist injury alongside Serena Williams. They'll take on Lloyd Glasspool and Erin Routliffe. we'll see Roger Federer back on the tennis court too. He's going to be playing in an exhibition, a couple of exhibition matches, and one against Andy Roddick and alongside Andre Agassi and John McEnroe. And in football, we've got a number of English League Cup second round matches with a few Premier League teams in action. Many will be very busy as they work to finalise their transfer dealings. One of the stories of the summer has been around where Argentine winger Julian Alvarez will play. He's been linked with Barcelona and Arsenal. Our senior football correspondent Sammy Mottbell has written an article titled Alvarez's Arsenal Dilemma Amid Summer's Most Bitter Transfer Tussle.
0: Isaac, thank you.
1: Now, Prime Minister Mark Carney says that Canada will only return to trade talks with the United States if the conditions are right after negotiations ended without a deal. His remarks followed President Trump's threat to impose further tariffs of up to 50% on key Canadian goods from next year. Our business reporter, Ijeoma Ndukwe, is in studio in London and bring us up to date with this. Why are we seeing this escalation, Ijeoma?
6: Well, the US President Donald Trump is now threatening new tariffs, specifically on Canadian cars, car parts, and even steel, which he says will be imposed from the 1st of January, which is certainly a major escalation. So President Trump, he posted this threat on social media. It's not completely clear what prompted that response. But if we walk back a bit, over the past week, the US and Canada have been in trade talks because Canada was trying to avert the threat of the US imposing 50% tariffs on a range of Canadian goods, effectively $20 billion worth of Canadian imports. And when those trade negotiations collapsed on Friday, those levies were imposed the very next day. So on Saturday, those trade those tariffs came into effect. And we even heard from the Small Business Federation in Canada that they estimated that 40% of small Canadian exporters would be directly affected by those US tariffs. So after the failed talks, Canada's Prime Minister, Mark Carney, he vowed to match the US tariffs dollar for dollar, and he announced tariffs on US goods in retaliation, targeting things like US steel and dairy and agricultural equipment. He said that those tariffs would be effective from the 8th of September. So it's possible that President Trump is reacting to this retaliation by Canada's Prime Minister, or he could even be reacting to some outspoken remarks that were made by Doug Ford, who is the Premier of Ontario, who made, you know, quite some really, really angry statements about the tariffs that had been imposed by President Trump, and made some personal attacks there. Of course, Ontario's home to Canada's auto manufacturing industry, so it would have devastating consequences for them there. And it's not just Canada that's going to be affected by this. Businesses on both sides have warned that they stand to be hurt by the new wave of US tariffs on Canada, as well as the retaliatory tariffs that Canada plans to impose.
1: Ijeoma, many thanks.
0: Now, online sports and casino betting has exploded in Brazil to make it one of the largest gambling markets in the world. The self-help group Gamblers Anonymous says it's receiving thousands of calls each month and warns that millions of Brazilians are suffering financial, emotional or relationship problems as a result of betting. The BBC's Bob Howard reports from Sao Paulo.
7: My name is John. I'm a compulsive gambler. And when I discovered poker, I think I discovered the best thing of my life that will fix all my problems.
8: John works in IT and is in his early 40s. He comes from Rio de Janeiro, but now lives in Brazil's biggest city, Sao Paulo. Like millions of other people in this country, he has a gambling habit that at times has come close to ruining his life.
7: I have a corporate car and I used to travel a lot to the US. And in a weekend, I enter there and I spend $75,000 of the corporate card. And I spend a lot of money of my wife. I destroy her credit cards. So I was completely out of control.
8: John's taking part in a Gamblers Anonymous meeting in a Sunday school classroom attached to a church in Sao Paulo's financial district. He didn't want us to use his real name because he doesn't want to be recognized. There are about a dozen people attending so far, mostly men. Hermano Tavares is a psychiatrist and also an associate professor at the Federal University of Sao Paulo, where he runs a clinic which helps around 300 patients a year who have been diagnosed as being clinically addicted to gambling.
9: And we're talking about 2.1 million people needing treatment today.
8: And those are just people with a clinical diagnosis. If you look at the people with moderate or severe problems, those who have financial, emotional or relationship problems from gambling, the number of people impacted reaches 7.5 million. If you were to put them all in one place, you'd have a city with twice the population size of the capital, Brasilia.
9: Do you think there will be enough psychologists and psychiatrists in the world to treat that? I don't think so.
8: Although most of the people Professor Tavares treats are men, there are increasing numbers of women suffering from addiction as well. Rosangela, a businesswoman in her early 50s, told me about her addiction issues related to the popular online game called Chigrin, or Little Tiger.
10: After the new year, I started losing. I took loans from three different banks and was still hiding from my family. Sometimes they would say something and I would laugh and reply, "Are you crazy? I am not gambling."
8: Her life effectively fell apart.
10: Then I came to a point where I was already becoming very apathetic. I couldn't work. My business was suffering. I didn't eat properly anymore. I didn't shower. I went so far as to say that I had a constipation problem to justify why I was spending so much time in the bathroom. In fact, I was gambling.
8: A new law means gamblers can register their ID cards with betting companies to block themselves from sites if they're becoming addicted. Rosangela has asked to be blocked. She's made good progress, but she doesn't feel yet in control of her addiction. Bruna works with Professor Tavares and is a supervisor of the outpatient clinic. She fears the number of women gamblers suffering addiction issues may soon equal the number of men.
11: There has always been a demand for women to undergo treatment, but the profile was older women who played more bingo games. After the legalization in 2018, we observed a change. Then we started to have a large number of women seeking treatment. So 10 years ago, 25% of our patients were women. Now it's around 40%, and that's a very significant increase.
8: President Lula's government started regulating both sports betting and online casinos at the end of 2023. That's brought in large tax revenues and somewhat reduced the number of people gambling illegally. It's restricted gambling ads, and it's trying to reduce the exposure of children to advertising. But critics argue that more needs to be done to try and halt the increasing addiction to betting of more and more Brazilians.
0: That was the BBC's Bob Howard there, reporting from Sao Paulo.
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0: Hello, welcome to Newsday on the BBC World Service with Anne Soyi in Nairobi and Rob Young in London.
1: The Coalition of the Willing, as it's called, has vowed to support Ukraine. We're going to look at how the war with Russia is affecting the price and production of grain and fertilisers.
0: And as a Syrian court sentences Assad-era politicians, we hear from someone whose brother disappeared 14 years ago. But first, this news.
2: BBC News with Emily Thomas. Iran says it's confident its trading partners will continue to do business, despite the latest US economic sanctions. The measures target banks, businesses and countries trading with Iran and are meant to cut it off from the global economy. Pakistan says there's been significant progress in talks with Iranian leaders in Tehran. They're said to have focused on measures to prevent further escalation, the reopening of the Strait of Hormuz and ending the conflict. Continuing violence in Haiti is deepening concerns about elections planned for December. The UN says at least 47 people were killed in a gang raid on Kenskoff, a hillside community overlooking the capital, Port-au-Prince. The British Prime Minister has said he plans to travel to Washington with other European leaders next month. Andy Burnham will try to persuade President Trump to allow Ukraine to access American air defense missile stocks. The Sudanese army is reported to have carried out drone strikes on paramilitary positions in Niala, the capital of South Darfur state. It follows weekend attacks on RSF supply convoys in Chad and North Darfur. Fire crews in the US state of Nevada say they've brought under control about a quarter of the wildfire outside Reno. Officials, however, remain concerned that gusts of wind could drive the flames towards more homes. The Washington Post has been ordered to reinstate Karen Attia. The columnist was sacked over social media posts written following the killing of the right-wing influencer Charlie Kirk. An arbitrator found the newspaper did not have sufficient cause for her dismissal. The Australian Recording Industry Association says it's banning music primarily made by artificial intelligence from the country's official charts. It comes after a cover version which charted last month was revealed to have used AI-generated vocals and drums. BBC News.
1: Thank you, Emily, for that summary of the news. Hello, you're with Newsday from the BBC World Service, live from Nairobi with Anne Soy, and from London with me, Rob Young. Coming up this half hour, we'll continue to look at what Russia's air campaign against ports and vessels in Ukraine could mean for the global price of food.
0: Also in the next 20 minutes, we'll go to Australia, where it looks like AI music is now no longer welcome on the Australian charts. And we'd love to hear your thoughts on that or anything else that you hear on the program. Our text number is +44 77 86 20 50 85.
1: Now, as we've been hearing throughout the programme today, Russia has stepped up its attacks on Ukrainian ports and on ships carrying grain and other farm products. Ukraine is a major global producer of wheat, corn and barley. Earlier on, we heard from a Ukrainian farmer, Case Housinger, who warns the impact on food security is likely to be felt far beyond the conflict zone.
3: It will be kind of the same as we had in 2022, you know, when commodity prices for wheat and in maize and other stuff, they soared. And we'll face the same situation, if not worse, because the Russians don't export either. So it's not only Ukrainian grain not coming on the world market, it's also Russian grain in a less extent coming to the world market. So, you know, if you take those things out of those two countries out of the equation, yeah, you can imagine that the impact will be huge. And the poorer countries of the world, they will suffer again, you know, and there will be shortages, sure.
1: Ukrainian farmer Case Heisinger there. We can speak now to Sveinn Tor Holsether, who is the chief executive of the Norwegian firm Yara, which is one of the world's biggest fertilizer producers. Welcome back to the program. How worried are you by what we're seeing at the moment?
4: Well, I'm really worried. The Black Sea is the most important export channel for wheat across the world. And right now, I mean, I really feel for Ukraine's farmers. They're fighting a war on two fronts now, one for their land and one for the food security of the world. And this is not just a story about war, it's a story about food production under extreme pressure. And despite the war, Ukrainian farmers have been able to produce a higher harvest this year than last year, but now they're struggling to get that out to the market. So this is really troubling, and it has increased in the last few weeks.
1: And so would you, like the farmer we heard from there, expect there to be a rise in food prices? We did see a spike in prices when the conflict began in 2022. Would you expect something like that?
4: Well, it's already happening. If you look at wheat prices compared to early July, we've seen about a 17% price increase. Now, there are a number of factors going into that, including weather impact that we've seen in Europe and in England in particular. So it's already spilling into prices, number of impacts. But yes, it's already increasing.
1: Now, we know that the price of fertilizer went up initially when the conflict began in Ukraine. It then went up again because of the Iran war, because fertilizer's price is linked to the price of oil because it's an energy-intensive product. What are you seeing with fertilizer prices at the moment?
4: Well, at the moment, we had an initial spike right after the conflict in the Strait of Hormuz, but then it came back down to pre-war levels again. Right now, there has been an uptick in prices in the recent couple of weeks as well. But it's a seasonal business as well, and it's not just any other commodity, because fertilizer is directly responsible for half of the world's food production. So being able to get that product to the farmers, ensuring that they get the right agronomic amount of fertilizer into their field to secure food production also for the next season is going to be important here. But it's extremely volatile and very difficult to assess how this is going to move going forward. But it's another reminder of how fragile the world food system is and how conflicts in part of the world spill straight into global food prices.
1: And how do you get your fertilizer into Ukraine? How should farmers be getting their products out of Ukraine if the Black Sea is just too dangerous to use?
4: Yeah, and this is a major challenge, right? And we've been moving a lot of product in on rail and road instead of the Black Sea. But at the end of the day, you need the Black Sea also for both for imports and for exports. And I think about 90% of the exports of wheat from Ukraine is going through seaports. Yes, you can move more through land, rail, road, and so on, but only about a fraction, about a third from the estimates that I have. So unless you have free access and open access through the Black Sea, you will have a tremendous impact. And then it's about getting the most out of every kilo of fertilizer as well. And I was in the field of the farmers in Ukraine together with our people on the ground in Ukraine last year. And it's really impressive to see how Ukrainian farmers are working to get the most yields in really challenging situation. But at the end of the day, they are faced with higher cost. And now if they can't get access to markets as well, it's a very, very challenging mix for them.
1: Now, back in the early days of the conflict, there was something called the Black Sea Grain Initiative, brokered by Turkey and the United Nations, allowed both Ukraine and Russia to get their grain out. Should European nations be engaging again with Russia to try to bring something similar in?
4: Well, I think, again, it illustrates how challenging it is when one food superpower attacks another food superpower and how that spills straight into the global system and causes food insecurity across the world. And I'll leave solutions to this up to the politicians. But again, it just illustrates how important it is that we continue to work in creating a more robust food system, how important it is to support farmers across the world, and in particular in the parts of the world that are struggling from the impact of climate change and extreme weather, to support them to continue to grow food as well. But again, it's a challenging time.
1: Thank you very much indeed. Always good to get your thoughts. That's Sveinn-Tor Holsether there, the chief executive of the global fertilizer giant Yara.
0: To Syria now, where Ahmad Badreddin Hassoun, a former top religious official under the ousted President Bashar al-Assad, has been sentenced to life in prison. Hassoun, who served in Syria's top religious official for 16 years, was found guilty of inciting violence and justifying killings during the country's long civil war. His conviction comes just weeks after Assad himself and his brother Maher were sentenced to death in absentia for war crimes. Let's now speak to Khaled Helmi, a human rights advocate and journalist who ran the underground newspaper Enab Baladi during the Assad era. Her brother Ahmed disappeared 14 years ago. Her family is still waiting for answers. She joins us now from London. Welcome to the program. Tell us about Ahmed Hassoun. What was his role in the Assad regime?
5: Good morning. So Ahmed Hassoun was the Grand Mufti in Syria, and his role during the Assad regime era was to give fatwa or to facilitate the killing of the people under the under the pretext of certain religious readings that the ones who oppose the Assad regime are against the religion and against the state and against the ruler, so they should be killed. So this is how they facilitated people to accept why the army is raiding certain areas or killing certain people, was because the Grand Mufti was behind most of these instigations.
0: He's the 10th Assad era figure to be sentenced under Syria's transitional authorities. Mm-hmm. When Syrians hear this, what does it mean for them? How do they receive such news?
5: Okay, it's mixed feelings for most Syrians. I think the majority of Syrians, they receive this with a sense of gratitude that justice started to take place, and certain perpetrators are now sent, taken by the legal system now, and they are sent to trials and investigation started. But at the same time, it's not enough, and people think that the big perpetrators are outside, and those who were behind a lot of crimes inside Syria are in absentia, and we don't know if justice is going to prevail in the end.
0: Indeed, including former President Assad himself and his brother here, both outside the country, convicted in absentia. What about for you personally? Because you spent years documenting human rights abuses under the Assad regime. What does it mean to see these accountability efforts? You say that people feel that they're not enough. Mm-hmm. But what does it mean for you?
5: For me personally as well, it's really complicated to state how I feel, because we've spent years and years documenting the atrocities committed by the Assad regime. We lived the fear, and we were victims of everything that happened. So I think justice should be in a different form, done in a different or more accountable way. But I know that the abilities are limited, and the big perpetrators are outside of Syria. But for me, it's also the never again, that the things that happened during the Assad regime should never happen during any other regime that is ruling Syria. So to be very frank with you, I feel that it's really premature now to state if justice is going to happen or not, or these steps are enough or not. I feel that there must be other things to be done. But at the same time, I'm really aware that efforts are being done in this regard. So, and at the same time, I know that justice is really complicated inside Syria, and it will never prevail. So these steps are fine, but we know that other perpetrators are still in Syria. They're free, and they are living their lives, and they're not set accountable for their crimes, let alone the ones who fled Syria. And we don't feel that, like, let's say Russia is going to hand them in to the current government, or the ones in Emirates or in Lebanon. So we don't know if they're going to be sent to courts and justice.
0: And still, for you and your family, you lost your brother, or rather he's been missing for 14 years. Tell us about Ahmed and how this period has been for your family.
5: It has been devastating for the whole family for the past 14 years. Ahmed was a brilliant boy. He was doing his master's degree in macroeconomics at Damascus University when the uprising started. And he decided to join forces because he believed in democracy and human rights. And unfortunately, he was he used his real name, and he was just like picked up by the security forces at a very early stage. And I think they chased him until they knew where he lives and everything he does. And then they raided the house on the 20th of May 2012. And ever since, we've never heard about him. We don't know anything about him. What happened? We knew which branch took him because of their uniform. But and other people, like other detainees, like former detainees, they've seen him in Al Mazza military airport, which is affiliated to the Air Force intelligence. But apart from this, we don't know what happened, where he is, if he is killed, who killed him, under which, like, what crime my brother has committed. I know that he has never committed any crimes, but under which pretext he was killed, sentenced to death, if killed, where the body is, what documentations we can get to know, a million questions. But before the fall of the Assad regime, that was not, these were not the questions. We were fighting for his release, to be honest, and we were campaigning for the release of all the detainees from all prisons inside Syria. We believed that they might be alive, and we had high expectations when the Assad regime fell that some of them might step outside of the prisons alive and tell us what happened, but none of them stepped out.
0: Many questions there. Thank you very much for sharing your story and giving us those insights. Khulod Helmi, human rights advocate and journalist who ran an underground newspaper during the Assad era in Syria.
1: You're listening to Newsday from the BBC World Service, live from Nairobi and from London. Isaac Fannin is here with your sport.
6: Yeah, we're going to talk tennis, because the US Open mixed doubles tournament begins on Tuesday. Our tennis correspondent Russell Fuller has more.
7: 12 months ago, the US Open decided to revolutionise the mixed doubles by staging it over just 2 days and giving entry preference to singles players. There was only one pair of specialist doubles players in the draw. Sara Errani and Andrea Vavasori described the move as profoundly wrong before showing the singles players exactly how to do it and pocketing a $1 million first prize. The Italians are back to defend their title and will have the support of a few more doubles specialists this year, as Britain's Henry Patton and Lloyd Glasspool both came through yesterday's new qualifying competition. But the focus will be on the singles stars. Serena Williams will be playing here for the first time since retiring, or so we thought, in 2022. Her partner Carlos Alcaraz has not played a match since April because of a wrist injury. And maybe Novak Djokovic can do something he has never done before, and that is win a mixed doubles match at a Grand Slam.
6: Yeah, as Russell was saying, Djokovic will be looking to end his dry spell with women's world number one Aryna Sabalenka, who was a bit cheeky about how this team got together.
8: Well, you know, he was begging me to play with him, and I said, you know what, of course, legend, I'll help you out, and let's try to have fun and go for the title.
6: Yeah, you just win one game before you're thinking about the title. This week is actually known as Fan Week at the US Open, and the fans are in for a treat because we're also going to see Roger Federer back on the court for the first time in 5 years after he lost the quarterfinals at Wimbledon. He's playing in two exhibition matches with Andy Roddick, Andre Agassi and John McEnroe.
9: Yeah, it's nerve-wracking, to be honest. I haven't played a single set in, I don't know, is it her catch Wimbledon maybe? So it's been 5 years. Don't know how it's going to go tomorrow. So there's a lot of uncertainty, but a lot of happiness that I can return to Arthur Ashe, a place where I've had so many beautiful moments.
6: Yeah, he's actually won the US Open title 5 times. And his return has led to some fairly inevitable questions.
10: Serena is doing it. Venus is doing it. You are younger than Venus. I mean, do you ever wake up and say, maybe I should consider a wild card just for a limited basis?
9: No. Yeah. No, not at all. thanks for asking. I wasn't sure if the question was going to get asked, but I'm happy you did, so I can clarify in case anybody thought. No. Not at all. And I think you anyway have to enter the doping pool. Like, God, there's way too many obstacles. And I'm too busy. I'm barely finding time to play any exos, you know. So imagine a tour and the body is done. It's, you know, but I'm very happy how I'm feeling. So all good. And just a fan now, just enjoying watching.
6: I counted. He said no 7 times, just to make sure that we're clear. Roger Federer is not coming back to a tennis court near us anytime soon, unless you're watching the US Open later on when he's playing an exhibition.
1: Isaac, thank you very much indeed. Now, have a listen to this.

0: That is a cover of Madonna's Like a Prayer, which has ridden high in the Australian charts, notching up almost 50 million streams on Spotify. But this version by the Australian DJ Josh Fawaz relies heavily on artificial intelligence. And it has just been decided that songs like that will no longer be able to battle for the number one Billboard spot in Australia after the country's Recording Industry Association changed the rules on what can enter the charts. AI can still be used in production, but humans must have written the song, performed the lead vocal, and played the main instrument. We can head to Sydney now, speak to Alexis Weaver, who's an associate lecturer in composition and music technology at the Sydney Conservatorium of Music, and has studied AI in music. Welcome to the program.
1: Thank you so much.
0: First of all, what did you make of that as a song, as a piece of music?
1: Oh, look, I mean, it's Madonna's song. So I think that, look, we can hear that it sounds very much like it. We can hear human-like vocals and, you know, all the bits and pieces are there. But it also has that timbre that may tip us off that something has been AI generated. It's just a little too bright and sparkly, in my opinion. So I can see why people have their suspicions.
0: But people loved it.
1: Yes, they did. Yeah. And look, this is the kind of ethical quandary we have with AI music. The technology is getting better and better, but where do we draw the line and how can we support human artists?
0: Which is why we've got you on to answer that very question, because computers have been used in music generation for decades now, haven't they?
1: And so what makes AI
0: beyond the pale, do you think?
1: Well, look, I think whenever we've seen technological innovation in music, we do ask these sorts of questions. Is technology going to replace human ingenuity and the human spirit in creativity? And I think the answer to that question has always been, no, it won't. It's just about how we use it and the kinds of, I suppose, guardrails we put on how we use other people's work and how it inspires new work. So ultimately, I think that ARIA's this sort of guideline they have about who can enter the charts and who can actually win awards for this work is a really momentous line in the sand for musicians.
0: And how is AI affecting musicians and the music industry, both the benefits of it and the downsides?
1: Absolutely. So, look, AI is used in a multitude of different ways in the music industry. It's actually hard to avoid it, particularly if you're composing electronic music or you're working in a studio. So it can be used to generate different aspects of music or indeed, as we know, entire works of music. But we can also use aspects of AI in different parts of the music industry, for example, in mixing, production, and the mastering process as well. But that's not necessarily taking over the process from human musicians. So it is being used in lots of different ways and lots of beneficial ways by artists. But at the same time, when we're generating music, that music is being created from data banks of countless artists who are not receiving royalties for the use of that work. So it is financially impacting artists as well.
0: All right. Alexis Weaver, Associate Lecturer in Composition and Music Technology. Thank you.
2: Now, severe drought has reduced water levels at the Danube River in Europe to the lowest levels for 30 years. The river is essential for energy supplies across the continent, especially in Austria, where more than half of the country's energy supply comes from hydropower. Extreme weather has meant that some power plants have cut capacity. So, what does that mean for the energy sector? Business Daily reporter Hannah Mullen has been finding out.
3: Along the Upper Danube in Germany and Austria, the river is used to power hydroelectric plants. This is where the river is at its fastest as it tumbles through the mountains, and there are 59 dams on just the first 1,000 kilometres of the river. Some of those are in Austria, where hydro accounts for around 60% of the country's electricity generation, and about a third of that comes from the Danube. So when the river runs low, so does energy production.
4: I am here at the Greifenstein hydropower plant that's 20 kilometers west upstream of the capital, Vienna. It's one of 9 hydropower plants at the Danube within Austria's borders, and it provides electricity for 400,000 households each year. downstream below the dam, you see there that the level of water is far below its usual level. Sandbanks have emerged and rocks that normally are covered with water, you can see them. The Danube below the hydropower plant is at least 1.5 meters lower than it should be.
3: Florian Seidel is the spokesperson for Verbund, Austria's largest energy supplier. He's speaking to me from the roof of the Greifenstein plant, where the river levels are very low and the capacity of the plant has been cut.
4: Nobody, no man alive, no colleagues have ever seen such things. This is the visible effect of the man-made climate crisis. Each turbine is about 6.5 meters broad. We have 9 of them installed, but we cannot run all of them in this moment. Normally, we have 2 million liters of water each second. That's really a huge amount. But because of the drought, we have just about 600,000, just a third of the volume that Danube brings normally in this season.
3: If the hydro plants reduce capacity, then less energy is produced, and that has an economic impact. Verbund reported a loss of earnings totaling 370 million euros in the first 6 months of the year. That's more than $400 million. And a lot of that was because of the drought.
4: We have to face two problems. One is, of course, the lack of generation, of our own hydropower generation. And the other was a decline of wholesale prices in Europe.
3: It's costing the business money, and on the whole, Austria is having to import more energy to plug the gap until river levels improve, and that is expensive. It may not have an impact on bills straight away, but if wholesale prices go up, then eventually it's likely to reach household bills at some point. So what's the answer? What does the future hold?
4: Austria relied always on hydropower, and we have never faced a crisis like this. And so this will be the key for the future, to build up more wind power, more solar power, and of course more storage facilities. People don't like windmills, but we need electricity. We need to get rid of fossil fuels.
2: Hanna Milan reporting there. That's it for this edition of Newsday. 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
7: Up on the Arts Hour with me, Nikki Beatty. British actor James Norton on joining the cast of the hugely popular TV show House of the Dragon. American star of stage and screen Neil Patrick Harris on his latest film role in Sunny Dancer. Lots of music stars too. We hear from Grammy award-winning singer and actor Charlie XCX about the intentions behind her latest music. Swedish pop royalty Robin discusses Sexistential, her new album. Afrobeat legend Dele Sosimi on unearthing rare African recordings for a new compilation. And global girl group Cat's Eye talk about the misery of being judged by trolls on social media. Also, my conversation with the Mexican-American author Chloe Arregis about her latest novel, The Shadow of the Object. All that and more coming up on the Arts Hour.
8: BBC News with Emily Thomas. Iran has given a defiant response to a US threat to cut off its economy, saying Tehran

0: It's put all these sectors on notice. I was watching how Iran's finance minister was reacting to this, and he appeared on state television, kind of calm and smiling sometimes. He said they've made every effort to test the resolve of the Iranian people, and they failed every time. The government has this two-year plan. It's ready for these developments.
1: Pakistan says there's been significant progress in talks with Iranian leaders in Tehran that focused on a path to peace. The Pakistani delegation was led by the army chief, Asim Manir. His discussions with the Iranian president, foreign minister and parliament speaker are said to have focused on measures to prevent further escalation, the reopening of the Strait of Hormuz and ending the conflict. Continuing violence in Haiti is deepening concerns about elections and for December, the first in a decade. The UN says at least 47 people were killed in a gang raid on Kenskoff, a hillside community overlooking the capital, Port-au-Prince. Kenskoff has suffered around a dozen attacks since last year. Fire crews in the U.S. state of Nevada say they've brought under control about a quarter of the wildfire outside Reno. Officials, however, remain concerned that gusts of wind could drive the flames towards more homes. Here's Shaima Khalil.
2: Throughout the day, we've just seen extraordinary pictures, really, these orange walls of flames racing down the hills, coming into people's homes, people driving through smoke, trying really to outrun the fires to get to evacuation centers. And then you see these slopes completely blackened with burned homes and vehicles scattered across the landscape. The authorities are saying that it started through human activity. And the question that they haven't been able to answer is when exactly it started and how it started.
1: The British Prime Minister has said he plans to travel to Washington with other European leaders next month to try to persuade President Trump to allow Ukraine to access American Patriot air defense missile stocks. Andy Burnham was speaking after a visit to Kyiv, during which President Volodymyr Zelensky highlighted Ukraine's need to better defend itself against Russian drone and missile attacks. World News from the BBC. The Sudanese army is reported to have carried out drone strikes on paramilitary positions in Niala, the capital of South Darfur state. The attack came hours after large cargo flights landed in the city and followed weekend attacks on RSF supply convoys in Chad and North Darfur. Niala Airport has become one of the paramilitary group's chief logistics hubs. The continuing flow of weapons into Sudan is of mounting concern. The Washington Post newspaper has been ordered to reinstate a columnist sacked over social media posts written following the killing of the right-wing influencer Charlie Kirk. Karen Atiyah said she would not display sadness over Kirk's death and shared his racist comments about black women. She was sacked for violating the newspaper's social media code and endangering colleagues' lives. The Australian Recording Industry Association says it's banning music primarily made by artificial intelligence from the country's official charts. More details from our Australia reporter, Simon Atkinson.
3: For months, a cover of Madonna's Like a Prayer has ridden high in the Australian charts, notching up almost 50 million streams on Spotify. The catch? The version by Australian DJ Josh Farwas relies heavily on artificial intelligence. Now, songs like this will no longer be able to battle for the number one spot in Australia after the country's Recording Industry Association changed the rules on what can enter the charts. AI can still be used in production, but humans must have written the song, performed the lead vocal, and played the main instruments.
1: A collection of costumes that once belonged to Freddie Mercury, the lead singer of Queen, who died in 1991, is to go on display in London. The exhibition will celebrate the pop star through costumes and accessories that were worn in his music videos and performances. Each of the six stops on the Freddie Mercury Splendid Things trail will showcase a standout moment in his career. BBC News.
4: Hello and welcome to the Arts Hour from the BBC World Service. I'm Nikki Badey, bringing you a gorgeous gala of the best global arts and entertainment conversations from across the BBC and some cultural companionship. Coming up on today's show, British actor James Norton on joining the cast of the hugely popular Game of Thrones prequel, House of the Dragon. American star of stage and screen, Neil Patrick Harris, on his latest film, Sunny Dancer. It's set in a summer camp for teenagers with cancer. He says it's very funny. Lots of music artists today too. We hear from Grammy Award-winning singer and actor Charlie XCX.

0: about the intentions behind her latest music. Swedish pop royalty Robin discusses Sexistential, her new album. Afrobeat legend Dele Sosimi on unearthing rare African recordings for a new compilation. And global girl group Cat's Eye, born from the TV reality show Dream Academy, talk about the pressure of coping with judgment on social media. That's not all, though. My guests on today's Arts Hour are the Booker Prize long-listed Mexican-American author Chloe Arregis. We'll be talking about her latest novel, The Shadow of the Object, later in the show. And we welcome back as our cultural critic, cineast and opinion maker, Hannah Flint. Hannah, before we go any further, tell us something about an outstanding thing that's been on your entertainment and cultural radar this week, something that you want to recommend to the world.
1: Yeah, I've been really enjoying Furious, which is on Disney Plus at the moment. It is a kind of take on the true crime genre, but instead of focusing on, I guess, the victims of sexual assault, it's about a female serial killer who is exacting revenge for the experience by very powerful men. I think it's fantastic. I was surprised going in, but it's amazing.
0: I finished it.
1: Have you?
0: Yes, I won't say any more. But I read a very, very fine mind saying that this was prestige television like we've never seen before. I disagree, it's not prestige television, but it's so original.
1: Yeah, I'm not sure if I would say prestige. Mm. I feel like people throw it around.
0: Yes.
1: Like auteur, they throw that word around as
0: yes.
1: well. But it's very, very, very good television.
0: So we are talking about what series?
1: Furious.
0: Thank you, Hannah. First then, the very versatile British actor James Norton makes a convincing and chilling villain. Watching him in the TV series Happy Valley or McMafia will prove that. He also gives good historical costume drama performances. Think War and Peace and Grantchester. On film, he's starred in Greta Gerwig's Little Women and Renato Marcus Green's Bob Marley One Love. And now he's entering the world of Westeros as Lord Ormond Hightower in season 3 of House of the Dragon, a prequel to Game of Thrones. The BBC's Nick Grimshaw asked James Norton about joining that universe.
2: The amazing thing is the fans. Like the reason any show, any successful film, movie, TV show is all because people pay attention, and this one gets so much love and loyalty, and that feeds into the scale of it and the attention to the detail and the money and the support you have. Mm-hmm. So I've never been on a set like it. I mean, the set builds were extraordinary. The armor, the sword, everything is kind of like pitch perfect. I mean, these kind of shows, you're so supported. There's mm-hmm. so many people, thousands and thousands of people. So in a way, I felt like I was joining this like massive circus, but it was the sort of biggest, best, sexiest circus in the world.
3: Yeah.
2: And so you have all the kind of the stunts and the machines and the toys and everything else. So mm-hmm. it's fun. It's a big old playground.
3: Yeah, and a real spectacle to be part of. Absolutely.
2: Yeah, yeah.
3: And does that help when you've got all these, you know, when you're walking on somewhere with a physical set and you've got, like you say, you know, these yeah. incredible costumes? It must help you embody who you've got to be for the day.
2: Yeah, I mean, for sure. My main set was this place called Tumbleton, which is with like a 3/4 acre build. They basically built a town.
3: So nuts,
2: isn't
3: that? I love that it exists like this. Yeah, I love that they build the sets.
2: Oh, it's incredible. Honestly, you could walk around the town. It would take you a good sort of 10-15 minutes, and you'd be going down different streets, and you know, and every so often I'd find like a door, and I'd open it, and inside would be this incredible carving. You know, like someone has spent hours on this door, and I'm like, that's never gonna get in shot. But for me, as I'm standing waiting to kind of enter the scene from this door, and I'm looking at it going, that actually lifts your game. And then when you release, and then you kind of do it, and it's an amazing experience, beautiful people to work with, and then you put it to bed and you come back to it, and then when it's released, that's when I was like, wow, this is global.
3: Yeah.
2: This is like nuts. I've never been memed so much in my life.
3: Congratulations.
2: Thank you very much.
3: So does it come with a lot of pressure, do you think, joining something like this? Or can you just sort of take it in your stride?
2: I think so. There's a lot. I think one of the pressures is that you're aware, you're never going to know as much of about the world as the like diehard fans.
3: Mm-hmm.
2: So you kind of have, that's a pressure you have to give up. You know, you
3: forget it.
2: You can research the characters much, like there will always be a team of people who just know so much more. Mm. So in a way, kind of relax and that's the pressure which I sort of tried to contend with and then gave up on.
3: Because I mean, your life is pretty full on. I mean, we've got a whole host of things that we need to talk about.
2: Yeah.
3: And I imagine a lot of script work, a lot of, you know, trying to learn stuff, and then obviously you have to perform it and exhausting.
2: We were shooting the Beatles movies for about 5 weeks in Barcelona.
3: Oh, nice. How was that experience for you? Can you tell us anything about it? Because I know it's still being shot, right?
2: The Beatles?
3: Yeah, not the band. The film.
2: Yeah, yeah. Well, it's films as well. Films plural.
3: Yeah,
2: it's,
3: films.
2: Yeah, yeah. It's four films. Yeah, I mean, little bits and pieces. It's an
3: extraordinary... Go on, what have you got for us?
2: Extraordinary.
3: So you're playing the manager.
2: Brian Epstein. Yeah. Yeah, yeah, yeah. I mean, there's not much I can say. The boys are extraordinary. Mm-hmm. They're playing a lot. You know, all the tunes they're playing themselves, they've spent this incredible amount of time learning their instruments. Wow. Paul Mescal's playing the bass with his left hand, his flipped sides. they're really tight and they're having an immense amount of fun. Talk about pressure, House of the Dragon. You imagine? Pressure on them is extraordinary. Mm-hmm. And yet, credit to Sam Mendes and the boys that they've managed to maintain a playfulness, which is key mm-hmm. to the Beatles. Because whenever you saw the Beatles interviewed or playing, they just were like messing around. They're just having the time of their lives. And these four actors are having, I think they're balancing the pressure and the enjoyment really well.
0: James Norton. Our Arts Hour critic and cultural commentator this week is Hannah Flint. Are you a fan of House of the Dragon?
1: I'm a watcher of House of the Dragon. I'm not sure if I'm a massive fan, especially as it feels like it's going exactly the same way as Game of Thrones when it comes to the female seeker of the throne.
0: So were you a throner or a throny, whatever you'd like to call yourself as a fan?
1: No, I watched it. I understood the series on its own back. I have never read the books. I have subsequently gone back and kind of gone on the fandom pages and Wikipedia to read up about things. Because actually with House of the Dragon, it's less a actual like prosy type of story. It's really a history of the Targaryens, which are the central house of the dragon.
0: Yeah.
1: So yeah, that's kind of where I've come from.
0: So, I mean, I know you haven't read these particular books, but would you be a nerd about the lore of a series in terms of an actor doesn't look like the description in the book and that sort of thing?
1: When the Harry Potter films came out and I saw the first one, I was very disappointed that a character called Pierce wasn't in it. And certain changes that they made to it frustrated me. I wasn't a fan of the films as much as I was a fan of the books.
0: Yeah.
1: But now I'm older, wiser, I hope. It doesn't really irk me as much because I've understand that TV can never truly be a carbon copy of such a dense book as the Game of Thrones, House of the Dragon, or the kind of films in the Song of Ice and Fire series. So I think we have to accept that there has to be some artistic license in order to get it onto the big screen or little screen.
0: Well, we know that he said that he is not going to be the next James Bond, but we do know he's playing Brian Epstein in these Beatles movies. There'll be four of them. They're directed by Sam Mendes. Are you excited about those?
1: No. For me, I'm not like a Beatles head. I'm not that I feel we've had so much Beatles stuff recently.
0: Here's the thing that interests me. The idea that there would be four films is quite something.
1: Mm.
0: Let's hope it sustains, each film sustains. I knew nothing about Elvis. I didn't care about Elvis. I didn't like Elvis's music, so I thought. And I saw Baz Luhrmann's film, and that was told more or less from the point of view of, not more or less from the point of view, that highlighted the role that the Colonel played in keeping Elvis in one place.
1: Yeah, he was the framing device.
0: Yeah, thank you. Thank you for that film vocabulary. But I saw Epic the other day, the actual concert film that Baz Luhrmann made. It is a masterpiece. Not only that, but I suddenly understood why people found Elvis attractive. And he wasn't singing when he was preparing for that Vegas concert. He wasn't singing just his own material. He was doing Beatles songs. And he was just such a showman and so handsome and cheeky.
1: Yeah.
0: So I look back and I think, well, look, how many generations on? And I really was engaged with a film like that. So I'm wondering if there will be people who don't know anything about the Beatles or don't care, who might find something in this.
1: I'm sure there is an audience for it. There are going to be a generation of people growing up. I might have been introduced to the Beatles through their parents. Mm. I might not have seen like A Hard Day's Night or have seen the documentaries, or maybe they haven't sat down for like 10 hours of Get Back.
0: Yes.
1: I maybe lasted maybe like 30 minutes. I'm not a hardcore fan. So it's not that I don't think the films should exist. It's just not something that's particularly, I feel like we've had a lot of stories about white male musicians at the moment, and most of them are pretty average.
0: Sam Mendes, if you are listening, you have a lot to prove to Hannah Flint. Thank you, Hannah. The global girl group Cat's Eye were formed through the 2023 reality competition series Dream Academy, which aimed to create an international group based on the K-pop methodology. That's the intense South Korean training system that manufactures perfect pop stars. Cat's Eye have been very successful, Grammy nominated, and their hits include Gabriella, Animal and Gnarly. Originally a six-piece group with multiple heritages, the Venezuelan Cuban Daniela, Lara, Indian, Manon, Swiss-Italian Ghanaian, Megan, Chinese-Singaporean American, Yung Chai is Korean, Sophia is Filipino. They're currently performing as four because Sophia and Manon are taking a hiatus to prioritise their mental health and well-being. And that's what we'll perhaps get a sense of as we revisit an interview the six of them gave to BBC News music correspondent Mark Savage.
4: As humans, especially as creatives and artists, we're not meant to take in that much feedback on our art. And that's something that social media inevitably like gives to you. It's all that feedback from all these people. You don't even know these people. They could be 9 years old with homework the next day for all we know, or someone who's in their late 70s for all we know. And they could say the same thing. It could be the worst thing that you read throughout the day, but that's the thing. You don't know who these people are and they're speaking on you and they don't really know who you are. No human is supposed to receive that much feedback on something that they've created. And so we're learning to sort of do what we want, work as hard as we can, know that we just did something that we love and try to stay off of that and not have that sort of be our validation or the reason why we do what we do.
5: It can get really heavy, I think. And I try to tell myself sometimes that I'm like, it doesn't matter. And like what people say, it doesn't matter. But we're humans. And if 1,000 people are like sending you death threats, it's jarring. You know what I mean? Even if it's not going to happen, like it doesn't mean anything. It's heavy and it's jarring.
4: We know that we signed up for being so public and just being out there for people to kind of like know so much about us. You know, it's a part of our job and we know it's a part of fame and just everything about being in the spotlight. But it doesn't change the fact that we are human. And I think a lot of people don't really,
5: they don't really
4: see celebrities that way. They don't really see people like that. They're kind of like, well, you signed up for it. Like, that's just what comes with fame. You know, as cliche as it sounds, you can be like, oh, spread kindness. Like, there's no need to like,
5: No, but seriously, it is the most valuable, beautiful, like, gift because we're not going through those pressures alone. And like, each one of us understands it. So there's nobody else on this earth that will understand
4: what it feels like.
5: What it feels like at all. So it's very special because it's tough.
6: You do all write as well, don't you?
5: Yeah.
6: Poems and lyrics and stuff. So far, you've not released anything that you've written by yourselves, but is that in the future?
4: Yeah, oh, absolutely.
5: 100%. Yes.
6: What would you like the subject of your first self-written song to be?
5: Kind of like what we were talking about, the internet. I really want us to have a song about the internet. It's a universal experience that women go through. Like, we're always getting compared to each other, right?
7: Yeah.
5: But then being in a girl group, people see us as women to just like rank. And it's so bizarre to me. We get graded based on like how pretty we are, our singing skill, dancing skill. And then like they'll like rank it up and give us like a percentage. To me, I think that that's so like dystopian. You know what I mean? Like it's such a weird concept and we see it so much. Like if you just look up Cat's Eye on TikTok, you will see millions of videos.
4: Like ranking Cat's Eye based on blah, blah.
5: Who's
4: ranking
5: the best? It's an interesting concept to make a song about. It resonates with us really deeply, but it can also be super universal because like people are always getting compared and women are always getting pit against each other.
0: Cat's Eye. Hannah, I thought it was important to hear that because since then, two members have temporarily stepped away from the group to focus on their mental health. And that kind of abuse online cannot help. So it throws up all sorts of questions for me around how we behave on social media, what we think is acceptable, how people can be affected. What are your thoughts?
1: Yeah, it's really disheartening that just because you are in a privileged position of fame, that you should be subjected to horrendous torrents of abuse. But it doesn't matter if you're, you know, in Cat's Eye if you're an actor or if you're a butcher or like, you know, a teacher, because actually every single person might have some point in their life been targeted for a pylon, which is never fun. I've experienced that before as well, and it's never fun. And I've also inadvertently been part of a pylon, because you think that your tweet is just a drop in the water, but when they all come together, that's a tidal wave over that person, and it's really sad.
0: Yeah.
1: So I think the difficulty here is that we need to start acting like compassionate, empathetic human beings again, just because there is a whole, you know, digital space between you and the person that you're speaking to. That doesn't mean they might not see it. And I think we need to start thinking about like how we would feel.
0: What would you say to the people who would reply, it comes with the job? If you're famous and you're on social media, you just have to put up with being slated, rated and hated. What would you say to them?
1: I think there's a difference between having, as a critic myself, my job is to criticize, but you're doing it in, I would hope, a way that feels conducive to understanding and learning about art. If you're just criticizing or ranking people based on the way they look, yes, or your preferences, that's just really dehumanizing. So I think that just because, yes, you are in the public eye, therefore you're going to be under scrutiny, do you need to be part in a scrutiny that is going to really damage someone's perception of themselves? I think it's an excuse. Sure, like if you're an artist, fame is a byproduct of it and you do benefit of it. I would argue though that so much of this comes down to how much of the people around them, their management, supporting and protecting them.
0: Death threats is something else entirely, and no one should have to cope with that. No. I need to say that. How do you feel about the way a band is formed? I mean, because there is a snobbishness, for want of a better word, around boy bands and girl bands created either by some impresario or in this case a reality show, instead of emerging organically. Does that make a difference to you?
1: Not really, because... Well, we talked about the Beatles. I mean, Ringo was not the original drummer. Pete Best was replaced because he didn't have as much personality as Ringo Starr. So, you know, there is an element, once you get a management involved or a label involved, there is always going to be some manufacturing. I think what's interesting to me is the amount of pop stars you or pop bands you hear about where the songs that they've been given have been funneled by other hopefuls and have not been able to make good. Yeah. Ray, who I saw in concert this year, you know, she was under a label contract for several years, gave her songs to other people, but was never allowed to release an album until she had to buy herself out of the contract.
0: And now look, Grammy nominated.
1: I know, she's amazing. And maybe dating Michael B. Jordan. I mean, that girl keeps winning.
0: We love that. You're listening to The Art Cell with me, Nikki Beide. Afrobeat legend Dele Sosimi is a Nigerian British singer and keyboard player who began his career with the legendary Fela Kuti's band, Egypt 80. He's recently curated a compilation album called Unearthed African Recordings Volume 1, which includes rare recordings from the 60s, 70s and 80s from across the continent. Sounds of highlife, soukous, apala, benga and rumba music. When Dele Sosimi sat down with the BBC's Keris Matthews, he talked about the collaborative crate-digging process and how he got involved in the project.
7: Back in Nigeria, back in Ghana, and most of the African countries, it's all digitalized music. So any music that's on vinyl that has not had the luck to be discovered by the West and then digitalized, yeah, remains archived somewhere, on vinyl somewhere. So suddenly we just started thinking, look, there's going to be a whole treasure trove lost, yeah, if someone doesn't spearhead this.
8: Oh my gosh.
7: So, and then that's how we birthed. And then,
8: did you actually go on the plane and go looking for these wonderful recordings? Tell me you did.
7: Stephen Budd was mainly the guy, and then Seamus Molly, and then he was like, Dele, let's do it. Okay, let's start researching. So I was listening, I was curating, doing this research, calling on friends, calling on experts. Look, I found this. Do you know anything? Anyway, now we've managed to locate a lot of the people who are descendants of those who are not alive and all that, and making them aware of the fact that, look, your family is going to be re-recognized again for what you're...
8: It's like the Ethiopiques kind of thing, or Habibi Funk, isn't it? It's like...
7: It is a joyful way to walk, actually, listening to so much music and trying to... place the language, because there's that language thing, like that was Swahili. Nuta Jazz was Swahili they were singing in, and there's Lingala from DR Congo, and then there's so much more, and then from Nigeria. Oh, wait till you hear this stuff from Nigeria.
0: Dele Sosimi, and the album is Unearthed African Recordings, Volume 1. Hannah Flint, our cultural critic on this week's Arts Hour. What do you think about compilation albums? To my mind, in this day of streaming, everything can be a compilation,
9: yeah,
0: can't it?
9: 100%. I love a compilation album. I think nowadays what's interesting is with platforms like, say, Spotify, where you can be listening to an artist and then it might create an album that is a compilation that is similar artists. Mm. I mean, I had a really great experience where I love Joni Mitchell and I was coming to an end of an album and then suddenly it automatically started playing Lobby Sifra. And so I had Blessed Telephone and I must have listened to that song like 100 times. Ah. I got so into Lobby Sifra and I've learned how to play Blessed Telephone on my ukulele. And one of the first songs I learned on the guitar was Crying, Laughing, Loving, Lying. But yeah, like another one was like Tia Blake, and there's a song of When I Was a Single Girl. So
0: the algorithm or the algo can actually be a really good thing.
9: It can be a good thing. I do think sometimes it can prioritize more established names than unknown, but you know, I never heard of Tia Blake before and then I was listening to her music. So I think it can be great, but it's also, I guess, if it's someone who knows a genre well, like an album that you've mentioned that was getting made, that seems to me like, oh, you're going to get a really valuable education in Afrobeats. So I'd probably look out for it.
0: Thank you, Hannah. That's as far as we're going for this part of the show. Don't go away, still to come. Grammy winner Charlie XCX, actor Neil Patrick Harris on his latest film, Swedish music star Robin, and I'll be talking to Mexican-American writer Chloe Arregis. The Arts Hour's back after this.
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0: 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Charlie XCX on life and creativity post-grat.
1: I hate this idea of like, oh, there's like right ways of doing things and wrong ways of doing things. Like that to me is like very restrictive. I like it to be very, very free and almost sort of embracing all the possible like stupid mistakes.
0: My conversation with the Booker Prize long-listed Mexican-American novelist Chloe Arregis and US actor Neil Patrick Harris on his latest film, Funny Dancer.
2: BBC News with Emily Thomas. Iran says it's confident its trading partners will continue to do business despite the latest US sanctions. The measures target banks, businesses and countries trading with Iran and are meant to cut it off from the global economy. Pakistan says there's been significant progress in talks with Iranian leaders in Tehran. They're said to have focused on measures to prevent further escalation, the reopening of the Strait of Hormuz and ending the conflict. Continuing violence in Haiti is deepening concerns about elections planned for December. The UN says at least 47 people were killed in a gang raid on Kenskoff, a hillside community overlooking the capital. The British Prime Minister says he plans to travel to Washington with other European leaders next month. Andy Burnham will try to persuade President Trump to allow Ukraine to access Patriot interceptor missiles. The Sudanese army is reported to have carried out drone strikes on paramilitary positions in Niala, the capital of South Darfur state. It follows weekend attacks on RSF supply convoys in Chad and North Darfur. Fire crews in Nevada say they've brought under control about a quarter of the wildfire outside Reno. Officials, however, remain concerned that gusts of wind could drive the flames towards more homes. The Washington Post has been ordered to reinstate Karen Attia. The columnist was sacked over social media posts written following the killing of the right-wing influencer Charlie Kirk. An arbitrator found the newspaper did not have sufficient cause for her dismissal. The Australian Recording Industry Association says it's banning music primarily created by AI from the official charts. It comes after a cover version, which charted last month, was revealed to have used AI-generated vocals and drums. And a collection of costumes that once belonged to Freddie Mercury is to go on display in London. World News from the BBC.
0: Welcome back to the Arts Hour from the BBC World Service with me, Nikki Bady. And if you've only just joined us, let me bring you up to speed. In the first half of the show, we heard from actor James Norton on joining the cast of House of the Dragon, Afrobeat legend Dele Sosimi on crate digging in Africa, and members of Cat's Eye, the girl band born from a reality show, on the downside of fame. Coming up in a moment, Charlie XCX on life and creativity post-brat, my conversation with the Booker Prize long-listed Mexican-American novelist Chloe Arregis, US actor Neil Patrick Harris on his latest film Funny Dancer, and Swedish pop queen Robin on her new album Sexistential. First then, Charlie XCX, the multiple Grammy-winning British singer-songwriter and actor. Her massive 2024 album Brat sparked a cultural phenomenon dubbed Brat Summer. It was the most talked about album of the year, and the cover's particular colour of green was everywhere. It was even used by the Democrat team during the US election campaign that year. Charlie XCX has since written the soundtrack for Emerald Fennell's film Wuthering Heights, made her own mockumentary, The Moment, and worked on a new album, Music, Fashion, Film. When Charlie spoke to the BBC's Nathan Shepherd about making this new album, he asked her whether she was deliberately trying something totally different or just following her instincts.
3: My pattern as an artist has always been that I kind of make these extreme pivots. I think just when it comes to Brat, you know, more people were engaged with that album than any of my previous records. And so I'm not really kind of like changing my pattern as an artist, really. I've always been this way. So I don't really feel that I ever have to intentionally do anything. I'm really just following my gut instincts with any of the work that I create. I hate this idea of like, oh, there's like right ways of doing things and wrong ways of doing things. Like that to me is like very restrictive. So the second it gets into that territory, I'm kind of like out the door, you know. I like it to be very, very free and almost sort of embracing all the possible like stupid mistakes and mistakes in general that can be made, because I think that's where you find the most interesting thing.
4: Yeah. Mm-hmm. Yeah.
5: And the new record, Music, Fashion, Film, it sees you again returning to work with longtime collaborators A.G. Cook and Finn Keane. What is it about the production work that, you know, you return to?
3: I can sort of come to the table with thoughts and, you know, think about the way I want to navigate my creative process. Mm-hmm. And I feel that it's been really awesome that I have these two collaborators who have been, you know, so open and supportive and really sort of down to kind of like go the distance with me, no matter what we're doing. And I think that's why we've worked together since, I think, like 2015 now. And so we just have such a language developed together. And when I was younger, the main thing I wanted, and actually one of the main reasons I even kind of got into music, I suppose, was that I wanted to find like friends. Yeah. You know, I wanted find like my people, I suppose.
0: Charlie XCX and her new album is Music, Fashion, Film. Hannah Flint is our cultural critic today. Hannah, where does Charlie XCX and her music sit on your cultural appreciation scale?
6: I would say just above mid appreciation. Okay. I really loved Brat album. I also like the song that she did a while ago. I love it, which is like a banger from 10 years ago, which is amazing, with Iconopop, I believe. I listened to this new album. I wasn't a particular fan. It didn't move me in the same way that songs like Sympathy for the Knife or Apples or 365 Party Girl, you know, that Brat was a moment.
0: Yes.
6: So with this one, I felt it didn't quite lift me. All the stories and the kind of the anecdotal lyrics didn't really capture my attention in the same way. But I appreciate that she has been working diligently for best part of 15 years. And, you know, to see someone who seems to be quite authentically adapting, evolving who she is as an artist. You know, Madonna did that a lot.
0: I want to see her do something with her Gujarati heritage because she has an Indian mother, Indian heritage mother.
6: I do find it interesting, though, that she is mixed, and, you know, she was starred in 100 Nights of Hero, and she played a character who's part of a family of Indian heritage. Mm-hmm. So her sisters are Indian. So it's like there she was able to actually embrace her heritage in this particular role. But it seems that she's kind of victim to the way in which the pop industry likes to whitewash artists in order to get ahead and not really get into that.
0: I know, it's so interesting, because if I was interviewing here, I would be so fascinated by that side. But then that's partly my agenda as somebody who's also mixed heritage with Indian. But I saw an interview where somebody said to her, why don't you talk about your Indian heritage? And she said, well, nobody's ever asked me.
6: And then what was the question? What was the response after that?
0: Well, nothing.
6: Well, that's what I mean.
0: No follow-up.
6: I think there has to be a part where, yes, she should be asked, but I'm also wondering why she doesn't offer.
0: Interesting. Charlie, let us know. The Arts Hour at bbc.co.uk email. You've written books, Hannah. You're a print and broadcast journalist and critic. Have you found your tribe? Were you even looking for a tribe?
6: It's interesting. Growing up, I always felt quite like an outsider, moved from London to Doncaster, and then also being mixed myself and not really having people around me. So it was more...
0: Just tell people who don't know what your mix is.
6: I'm half Tunisian and I'm half English, but I don't have relationship with my Tunisian family. So I was raised in a white family and environment. And yeah, so I think for me, it was kind of self-preservation, was trying to be friends with as many people as I could. Mm. And then now it seems that I think when you get older, you know, I always like the Drake thing, like no new friends. And so kind of I've managed to like whittle down my core team who are...
0: Socially prune them.
6: Well, I think you only have about so much energy to give. But I would say that all my friends have some creative interests, whether it's musicians or it's screenwriters or playwrights, or in some vein where we can talk about stuff creatively. I wouldn't say I have a whole group of best friends who are critics. That's, I think it would be...
0: No, but they're all surrounded by art and creativity.
6: Exactly.
0: Yeah. Thank you, Hannah. You're listening to The Arts Hour from the BBC World Service. Let's turn the spotlight on to writer Chloe Arregis now. Chloe is a Mexican-American novelist and writer who lives in the UK and is famous for prose that hovers somewhere between the real and the uncanny, the quotidian and the magical. Her first three novels, Book of Clouds, Asunder, and the Pen Faulkner award-winning Sea Monsters, earned her comparisons to German writer Kafka for their atmosphere and quiet strangeness rather than plot. Her latest novel, The Shadow of the Object, which is longlisted for the prestigious 2026 Booker Prize, making her the first author of Mexican heritage to make that list, takes us into the life and perceptions of Flora, who, after being bitten by her family's dog in Mexico City, forms a bond in hospital with an elderly German woman, Wilhelmina, who's a collector of magic lanterns, pre-cinema optical toys. Back in London, Flora's been asked to return Wilhelmina's treasured magic lantern to her son Max, and they begin a friendship. Those are the facts, but it's what's in between that is so affecting about this book. I'm still sitting with the feelings of this novel, and perhaps that's the point. I asked Chloe to, before we talked about the novel and her writing, explain and paint a picture of what a magic lantern is.
4: Well, they're wonderful pre-cinema optical instruments that were invented probably by a Dutch lens maker named Christian Huygens in the 1650s. And it's basically, if you can imagine, the most common ones are a tin box. The body is a tin square and then has a little chimney and a long lens and then inside two mirrors and a light source. And there's a little gap where glass slides are fitted in. And then the light source from inside projects the image on those of those slides onto a wall.
0: So it could be a little dog moving. It could be anything.
4: Yes. And so they started off painted yes. slides and more sort of archetypal figures and scenes. And then in the 1850s, photographic slides entered the market. So it could also be black and white. So but extremely atmospheric and mysterious.
0: Yeah.
4: And of course, you see a small slide, but until you see it projected, most of the detail is lost. So there's, and it just, the magic lantern has an extraordinary capacity for transforming a space.
0: Yeah.
4: And it's a shared illusion, which is wonderful.
0: The book begins with Flora being bitten by Diogenes, the family's dog, and he is an Alsatian or a German shepherd. He saw a disembodied hand, something unfamiliar, weird, and therefore threatening, and attacked it. So the perception that the dog had was his, but there was no threat. For me, that was a starting point for illusion versus reality in the book. But where did this idea for the dog bite come from?
4: Well, unfortunately, it's something I lived through. So,
0: is your hand injured? I
4: did have three surgeries on this hand.
0: Oh, my goodness.
4: And so I don't think I would have probably written a scene like that had I not lived it. Because
0: where would that come from?
4: Yes. And then somehow I wrote it all down because it was such an intense and somewhat traumatic experience. But it took me many years to decide how I would use that material and how it could somehow relate to other themes and scenes I wanted to write about.
0: And it's in light and shadow that Flora first comes across Wilhelmina, who's in a wheelchair in the hospital corridor. She's been treated for pneumonia in hospital. She loves to smoke.
4: Mm-hmm.
0: Who inspired her, or what inspired you to write her?
4: She is sort of a composite of many friends of my parents in Europe when I was growing up, because my father's a poet, so I'd go to poetry festivals and I'd observe all these rather eccentric, extravagant Europeans.
0: Right.
4: So I think there's
0: Aren't there extravagant and eccentric Mexicans as well?
4: Yes, definitely. Yes, that's true. Many. Perhaps they don't seem as foreign to me as well.
0: Okay, yeah, no, good point. How much of what you describe, and I read this phrase that you describe your mental cinema, that's when you can't sleep. How much of that makes it into your books, and especially into this book?
4: Well, I think, I still suffer from insomnia, but now...
0: Do you like suffering with insomnia when it gives you creativity, though?
4: Well, that's the core of the struggle, because on the one hand, you don't want to give it up, but it is a very difficult condition to live with.
0: Yes.
4: And it takes its toll over time. But I'm also very given to sort of daydream. And so during the day, I often get ideas when I'm sitting somewhere and I'm meant to be paying attention, but my mind just drifts off. I'm not here, I promise.
0: I wouldn't mind if you did.
4: But so sometimes ideas come very much when I'm, sort of waking, in waking dream. Yeah.
0: And when you're in a moment where you have a waking dream, even though you might be supposed to be concentrating elsewhere, do you immediately write something down? And do you write longhand? Do you have a notepad and
4: always,
0: pencil or pen?
4: Always.
0: Always. No typing?
4: No. Well, at home, once I have many notes in my notebooks, yes, I type them out and I rearrange them. But that's something, having a poet father, from a very early age, he said, write everything down as soon, and always have a notebook and pencil with you. So
0: that's good advice. Actually, we should talk about your father, because he is a celebrated poet in Mexico, Homero Arregis. How did he influence or inspire you growing up, if at all?
4: Well, I remember seeing him always at his desk writing, and for many hours a day, and there was this sort of magical force field around him, and I had a sense that's something I wanted to do. And then he introduced me to so many of the writers I still read today. And one of the things he's often said to me, and especially with my previous novel, Sea Monsters, that was very much inspired by my adolescence in Mexico City, was suéltate, which means sort of loosen up or just be free.
0: Oh.
4: Because especially, not as much as people think, but each of my novels does contain autobiographical material. So one of the main challenges is how to bend and shape and mold that material into fiction and to something different, and not feel like you're betraying your past if you use it differently and you change things, because right, it's actually very difficult. And it's taken me years, especially with the previous book, of just writing, just changing the narrative and taking that creative license. Yeah.
0: And do you think in English or Spanish or Dutch? What language do you think in?
4: Well, my Dutch is completely evaporated, but primarily English. But when I'm in Mexico, Spanish.
0: Right. But do you choose always to write in English?
4: I do, because, well, my father writes in Spanish, and then I very much felt I needed to form myself abroad and in English, another genre. And if I'd stayed in Mexico, I would always be the daughter of, and I very much did not want that. So right, it's very important to me to live and write in another language.
0: Mm. Yeah. I was just thinking about this, because it would be so easy to say the Mexican writer, but you're not a Mexican writer only. I think the publishing world wants easy sort of categories. I think often bookstores and readers do. So how do you feel about that?
4: Well, that's something I think about a lot, and I feel like I've often slipped through the cracks, because no country really has claimed me, because I left Mexico when I was 17, although I go back several times a year because my parents are still there and home is still there. But I write in English, then, even though my mother's American, I only really lived there when I went to university. And then I've never set even a short story in the United States, so I don't feel like it enters my imagination at all. So right, I feel much more British, or yes, sort of pan-European Mexican.
0: Yes.
4: Recently they asked me, well, do you feel more British Mexican or Mexican-American? And I said, well, actually, I feel more British Mexican. Mm. I've lived here longer than anywhere else. And apart from my accent, it's very much the English that I use.
0: Congratulations on being longlisted for the Booker Prize. It is so prestigious. And you are apparently the first person with Mexican heritage to be in that list. What does that mean to you, first of all? And then what does it mean to everybody else from your Mexican side of your life?
4: Well, that might be harder to answer, but but to me, it's such a wonderful surprise. And even though I've been living and writing and publishing here for over 15 years, for the first time, it makes me feel part of something larger and sort of a cultural conversation that I was never part of before. So it's very exciting and surprising.
0: Chloe Regis and her latest novel is The Shadow of the Object. You're listening to The Arts Hour from the BBC World Service. The American actor Neil Patrick Harris went from child star to sitcom icon with his roles as the teenage doctor in Doogie Howser, M.D. and then Barney Stinson in How I Met Your Mother. He was Count Olaf in a series of unfortunate events and was chilling in the movie Gone Girl. He's also a Tony-winning Broadway star, a singer, writer, producer, and he's hosted the Oscars, the Tonys, and the Emmys. He can currently be seen in Sunny Dancer, a film shot in Scotland, directed by George Jakes and described as a coming-of-age comedy. It's set at a summer camp for teenagers with cancer and stars British actors Bella Ramsey and Earl Cave. Neil Patrick Harris explained the plot of and his role in Sunny Dancer to the BBC Sarah Cox.
7: It stars Bella Ramsey. They play a girl named Ivy who begrudgingly goes to a camp for kids with cancer. She's in remission. And I play Patrick, who's the president and the head of that camp. And then she does not have any interest in being there and winds up finding her tribe, falling in love. It's a real proper coming of age movie. But it's really funny. They get drunk. They get in fights. Cancer is the least interesting thing about the film. And yet when you watch it and you fall for all of these kids and learn about them, and then you realize sort of the fragility of life and how it can affect you, especially at that young age, it's a very moving film. I think it's great.
8: It's called Sunny Dancer. It is beautiful. Take your teens to go and watch it. You landed your iconic TV show, Doogie Howser, MD. Mm. Your parents approved of the people behind the show because they also wrote the iconic Hill Street Blues. Is that right?
7: That's right. And L.A. Law. Stephen Bochco is his name. And my parents were both attorneys. And so they said, we'd never want our child to be on a television show and have to move to California unless it was something like a Hill Street Blues or an L.A. Law. Yeah. And then that came around.
8: And it was huge. And because they were attorneys, you think that's what helped keep your head screwed on a little bit? Or have you always been a kind of take it all in your stride kind of guy?
7: I think a little bit of both.
8: Yeah.
7: Yeah. Having parents that aren't wowed by the industry or a little bit skeptical and wanting to know sort of all angles of things. Legal parents are good that way. But also, I just love the process of working. I really love whether it's a film, being in Glasgow and filming in this brand new environment and meeting these new people, feeling like a tribe of gypsy people that are making some kinetic thing together, or whether you're on stage doing a play and all in the rehearsal space together, or a TV show where you're every week getting a new script with new lines and new jokes. I just think the process of entertainment is so creatively fulfilling for me.
0: Hannah Flint, you've seen Sunny Dancer. What are your thoughts?
6: I appreciate that as a story that's, I guess, the most basic way of saying is a cancer-themed coming-of-age film. I like that it has rebelliousness to it. I think about Me and Earl and the Dying Girl. I also think about the Australian film Baby Teeth, which, again, we're both grappling with women going, experiencing cancer, but also kind of finding themselves in ways that kind of go against the Fault in Our Stars sort of very sentimental way of doing it, lots of hospitals and all that. So I kind of like the fact that, you know, there was none of that in this. It was actually more of a summer camp film.
0: Well, because some people would think the mix of comedy and cancer is treading a sensitive line, but you think they do it successfully.
6: Yeah, and hasn't it, you know, wasn't The Big C, the Laura Linney
0: I love TV that show, series.
6: Wasn't that kind of, I feel like when we take on dark subjects or kind of sad subjects of grief, oftentimes humor is the best way to process and kind of relate to it. So I think there's definitely having, you know, these group of kids having a, you know, an American-themed summer camp experience.
0: Well, this was going to be my question. So stories set in summer camp, it's a staple of American movies. Mm-hmm. How does it work being set in the UK?
6: I think it works fine because it's so specific. It's a chemo camp, right? And I worked at a summer camp when I was 19.
0: The UK?
6: In the US. I coached basketball in Camp Chenoa, which was in the Upper Adirondacks in New York. And one of the famous ex-counselors was none other than Ruth Bader Ginsburg.
0: You're kidding.
6: Yeah, yeah. It was a really great time experience. And it's where I first saw Wet Hot American Summer, which is the ultimate
0: summer camp movie. Yes. Hannah, thank you so much. You're with the BBC World Service and this is The Arts Hour. Swedish singer, songwriter, record producer and DJ Robin has been variously described as pop's glittery rebel, queen of the sad banger and the 21st century's pop oracle. She began her music career as a pop star in the same vein as Britney Spears, became disillusioned by her record label not knowing how to deal with her, and so at the age of 25, she started her own Konnichiwa Records. Famous for hits like Dancing on My Own, With Every Heartbeat and Call Your Girlfriend, she has a new album out called Sexistential. When Robin spoke to the BBC's Joe Wiley, she shared her delight in touring this latest material.
9: I think it's maybe like the most personal album I've made, and over the years I've always written about my personal experiences, but it's been, you know, in a more abstract way. And I think on this record, I'm very specific. And that's always a risk, I think, and a vulnerable place. It wasn't even like the plan from the beginning. I just, you know, wanted to write pop songs and I wanted to produce them in a way that I was pretty sure of. But then the subject matter just kind of came while I was writing, and it turned out to be something, yeah, more personal than what I usually do.
10: So some of the subjects that you're exploring on the record, what is it reflection of? What is it saying that's been going on in your life?
9: I think the first thing that I knew I wanted to somehow describe was the feeling of extreme contrast that I was experiencing. I was dating and going through IVF at the same time, and I was planning to become a parent while I just kind of like exited a really long relationship. And I didn't think I would write about those specific things, but I wanted to kind of like embody the extremes, the contrasts between the joy and the dark and the funny, weird things that happened to me. And there's a time in a lot of people's lives that maybe is recognizable by like you go through loss and you go through a period where you really have to kind of accept what your life turned out to be, mm-hmm. and maybe it isn't what you thought it would be. So the kind of like the scary aspect of becoming like a single mom, which was something I was really afraid of, also allowed me to be really free with a lot of things.
0: Robin and her new album is Sexistential. Hannah Flint, how do you react to music that reveals an artist's very personal experiences?
4: I love it. I feel music should be revealing. That's the whole point, is that I think from the very dawn of time, I think music has been a way to express community, express sadness, grief, love, joy. As I've mentioned, I'm a massive Joni Mitchell fan. All her songs is like she's bleeding out onto a guitar. So for me, it makes this feel like a truer connection to the artist.
0: I think, so Joni Mitchell, in my knowledge, doesn't have to label and signpost the pain. It's a little bit more poetic, I think, because think about Robin, one of her previous albums didn't get a US release because it included a song dealing with her having an abortion when she was a teenager. Mm. So when you've got something that literal, there's more room for censorship, first of all. Do you want layers of poetry or do you want the real information?
4: I don't think that there is a blanket way in which people should be able to articulate their feelings. You know, I think Little Green, a song by Joni Mitchell, is about how she gave up her child that she had for adoption. And yes, it's a bit more poetic, but there is some literalism in it. I think that if long as you like the song and it works, I think artists should be able to put out the music the way they want. I think it speaks more to senses than it does to what she wants to do. And you have every choice in your body to switch it off if you think it's TMI.
0: Thank you so much, Hannah. And that's it for this week's Arts Hour. Thank you for your ears and thank you to both my guests, Chloe Regis and Hannah Flint. For now, from me, Nikki Beatty, studio managers Dave O'Neill and Emma Hart, and producer Oliver Jones, see you next week.
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14: Hello, welcome to the newsroom. I'm Ankur Desai. Iran says it's confident its trading partners will continue to do business despite the latest U.S. sanctions to isolate the country.
15: We want to make clear that no one is above the reach of U.S. sanctions.
14: There's mounting concern over Haiti's ability to stage elections this year after another mass killing by armed gangs. Fire crews in the U.S. state of Nevada say they've brought under control about a quarter of the wildfire outside of Reno. And we go inside China, where the robot revolution is gathering speed. But are they coming for our jobs?
16: The robot can do anything.
17: In 2 or 3 years, it can do anything. Is this the workforce of the future?
16: In the future, we can use robot to make robots.
14: And is this a good tune or just AI slop? This one has had over 50 million streams. Despite that, Australia is banning AI-generated music from its charts. We've got all of that and more after this World News update.
18: BBC News with Emily Thomas. China says it opposes illegal unilateral sanctions after the US warned that countries that continue to deal with Iran would face consequences as it escalates measures against its adversary. The Chinese foreign ministry said economic warfare and maximum pressure tactics would only fuel further conflict. Beijing is the biggest buyer of Iranian oil. Iran itself has responded defiantly to the US threat, as Yoland Nell reports.
19: Iran's finance minister, Ali Madanazida, said sanctions were not new to his country and that it had a 2-year plan to deal with the latest ones. It seems they wished to suffer yet another defeat, he told state television. Iran's security chief, Mohsen Rezai, has

0: are counting the cost.
1: The farmers can't take it anymore. They just need security. I lost 8 of my relatives in this tragedy. The central government needs to resolve this problem. Too many farmers are dying.
0: Powerful gangs control large parts of Haiti's capital and surrounding areas. A UN-backed gang suppression force is being formed to help police fight the armed factions. The British Prime Minister has said he plans to travel to Washington with other European leaders next month to try to persuade President Trump to allow Ukraine to access American Patriot air defense missile stocks. Andy Burnham was speaking after a visit to Kiev, during which President Zelensky highlighted Ukraine's need to better defend itself against Russian drone and missile attacks. The Sudanese army is reported to have carried out drone strikes on paramilitary positions in Niala, the capital of South Darfur State. Niala Airport has become one of the paramilitary RSF's main logistics hubs. The US Senior Advisor for African Affairs, Massad Boulos, asked the UN to extend its arms embargo from Darfur to all of Sudan.
2: As numerous external actors are providing a tremendous and increasing amount of military support to both warring parties, this council should take steps to curtail such fueling of the conflict, especially as external support also risks drawing more regional actors and neighbors deeper into Sudan's conflict.
0: World News from the BBC. Anti-corruption police in Armenia have arrested the former president, Robert Kocharyan, and one of his sons. Searches are underway in multiple residences and businesses belonging to the Kocharyan family. This follows an altercation in parliament, with Prime Minister Nicole Pashinyan challenging Mr. Kocharyan's other son, Levon, who's an opposition MP, to account for the millions of dollars he'd accumulated. The Washington Post newspaper has been ordered to reinstate a columnist sacked over social media posts written following the killing of the right-wing influencer Charlie Kirk. Karen Atiyah said she had not displayed sadness over Kirk's death and shared his racist comments about black women. An arbitrator ordered the newspaper to rehire Atiyah after finding it did not have sufficient cause for her dismissal. The newspaper said it respected the arbitration process. The Australian Recording Industry Association says it's banning music primarily made by artificial intelligence from the country's official charts. It comes after a cover of Madonna's Like a Prayer, which soared towards the top of the charts, was revealed to have used AI-generated vocals and drums. Sweden has already banned such tracks from its charts. A collection of costumes that once belonged to Freddie Mercury, the late singer of Queen, who died in 1991, is to go on display in London's Victoria and Albert Museum. Eve Coleman reports.
3: The singer behind Kither Queen was also known for some Kither looks. Freddie Mercury's Splendid Things was developed with the star's former fiancé and close friend, Mary Austin.
4: I see a little silhouette of a man.
3: The look spanned the 1970s and 80s, featuring the Mercury Wing catsuit from the Bohemian Rhapsody music video and a crown and cloak designed by Diana Mosley, worn on the Magic Tour.
0: And that's the latest BBC News.
5: Hi, you're listening to the newsroom from the BBC World Service with me, Ankur Desai. Welcome to the programme. After 6 months of military strikes since the US went to war with Iran, many would argue Iran is now in a stronger position, especially because of its hold over the Strait of Hormuz. Now the US is launching a new phase in the conflict with tough new economic sanctions that it hopes will cut off Tehran from the rest of the world. US Treasury Secretary Scott Bessent says it's the greatest financial offensive ever.
6: Iran now faces a very clear choice with only two paths before them: complete global isolation and a subsistence economy, or a path back to normalcy with an opportunity to rejoin the global economy. Today, we are launching Operation Economic Outcast to foreclose every other option available to the Iranian regime. We want to make clear here today that no one is above the reach of U.S. sanctions, that if they facilitate transactions and are part of the ecosystem that turns Iranian oil into money, into repression, they will be targeted.
5: But Iran has responded in defiance and says it's

0: trading partners would not bend to US pressure. Its finance minister, Ali Madanizadeh, called it economic terrorism and says there is already a two-year plan in place to deal with Washington's new sanctions. Let's get more details on this then with our chief international correspondent, Lise Doucette, who joins me live now. Lise, the US placing sanctions on Iran, I guess it's not really a new strategy, is it? But it's one that predates President Trump. Is there anything different about this?
1: Iran is arguably one of the world's leading experts on how to circumvent and subvert sanctions. It's lived under one sanction regime or another, both American as well as international sanctions, for more than five decades. During President Trump's first term, when he pulled out of the 2015 landmark Iran nuclear deal, he went to what he called maximum pressure on Iran, which didn't work. Now, during what has been a 6 month long on-off war, there has been the economic pressure has been described as economic fury. And now Scott Bessent, the Treasury Secretary, has announced this new plan, which he calls economic outcasts. And it is largely targeting those countries who do deals with Iran, what are called secondary sanctions. Is the United States going to go after China, which at least before the naval blockade was buying up to as much as 90% of Iran's oil at a discounted price? Will it aggressively go after Chinese banks, after the small oil refineries known as teapot refineries? Even when Scott Bessent was asked about why he hadn't announced specific measures and hadn't even mentioned countries, he said, "I don't want to blow up the financial system." And finally, countries who are very close allies of the United States, including Pakistan and Turkey, depend on their relationships with Iran and are highly unlikely to do anything to harm that.
0: At least Iran is defined, but it seems to be more bad news, though, for people there living there under such economic oppression. So, you know, they're the people who are living already with the devastating effects of war. What is the impact on them?
1: Staggering. We were stunned when we went to Iran last year after the 12-day war against the Israel and the United States, where inflation was running at a staggering 60%. And bear in mind that in many countries around the world, rising single-digit inflation is of huge concern. Now, economists are saying that inflation is actually running around an unbelievable 82%. When we were there in June speaking to young people on the streets, they talked about their concerns about joblessness. Millions of jobs had been lost in Iran, not just because of the war, but also because of the months of a near total internet blackout. So there's no denying. And in fact, Iran's president, Pezeshkian, the lead negotiator, Mohammad Bagher Ghalibaf, have both spoken out very publicly and said Iran is suffering economically. But what is equally clear is that it will not submit to American pressure. And in fact, this morning, most observers who know Iran say it is unlikely to capitulate and instead may escalate.
0: Okay, Lise, as always, thank you so much for your time. Our chief international correspondent, Lise Doucette, reporting. A brutal attack on a farming community in Haiti has once again highlighted the instability there and increased concerns over the safety and even the possibility of democratic elections, which are planned in December. At least 47 people were killed in a gang raid on a hillside community close to the capital of Port-au-Prince, which is controlled for the most part by a coalition of armed gangs. Many of the dead were people who'd been sheltering in a church in Kenshof.
2: I saw 45 to 50 dead people with my own eyes, not counting those they took away with them and those who are still missing. Those who died were young people who were the future of this country.
3: We live in humiliation. The government have nothing for us. They do nothing, nothing for us. The blood of the population does not stop flowing in Kenshof. We can't take it anymore.
0: Well, our World Affairs correspondent Paul Moss joins me in the newsroom studio now. Paul, I mean, accounts of this attack paint a horrific scene as well. And in many parts of Haiti, and certainly in this community, extreme violence is certainly part of everyday life, sadly.
4: It is. I mean, Kenshoff has suffered particularly simply because it's in a what's considered a strategic position. It looks down over Port-au-Prince, the capital. It also looks down on some of the roads that go in and out of the capital. So gangs feel that if they can control Kenshoff, they control a lot of what goes in and out. But yes, sadly, what happened there is all too typical. I mean, one thing that's typical, Kenshoff has a police station. And by the accounts of some of the residents, there were police who tried to intervene. But in the end, they proved completely ineffectual. And as we've been hearing, dozens of people were killed. But Haiti is a country where, yeah, there are police, there is an army, there's some semblance of government. But they actually have almost no power. And the country is effectively run by gangs. And what's awful is this is nothing new. I mean, the current wave of violence began when the last president was assassinated, Jovenel Moïse, in 2021. But, you know, I don't want to give you a long history lesson, but Haiti has never really had a chance, someone would say. This is a country that when it got independence, France gave it a huge debt in compensation, which it took most of its independence years to pay off. Then it was ruled by one of the cruelest dictators I think the world has seen, a man called Papa Doc Duvalier. It's a country which suffers from earthquakes, has had a cholera outbreak. It is beginning, or maybe he has already started to look like, I'm afraid, something about a dystopian movie where there really is no central power and the place is run by marauding gangs.
0: Now, Paul, a new UN gang suppression force has been building up there, but previous UN attempts have failed. So is there a hope that a new one could make a difference when it is fully assembled?
4: Yeah, I mean, gang suppression force, it has this sort of optimistic ring about it, but as you suggest, this is just the latest attempt to control things. I mean, first of all, this gang suppression force, when it gets its full complement of police and soldiers in, it's supposed to be in October, it'll be 5,500 people. Now, just to put that in perspective, we're speaking in London, a very calm city by international standards. There are 50,000 police and support staff to control this city. They're talking about 5,000 to control the whole of Haiti. A country which is in, as you've described, a violent chaos. And there have been these sort of forces before. We had the multinational security force that was supposed to be built up by Kenya. That was supposed to control the violence. In fact, they never reached the complement of people. They never had the staff that they needed. And before that, there was a UN stabilization mission in Haiti from 2004, I think, yes, until 2017. The legacy of that is all around. So I don't want to be pessimistic, but you can understand why people in Haiti are very skeptical about whether this is going to achieve any more than previous ones have. I saw an awful quote from the writer P.J. O'Rourke. He said, Haiti is a country where everyone has hope. They hope that they can leave. And that's where I think we are today.
0: Yeah, Paul, good point to leave on for now. Thank you so much for your time. Our World Affairs correspondent, Paul Moss. Now, more than 200 million people live in Brazil, and more of them are becoming gamblers. Online betting has truly exploded, and the self-help group Gamblers Anonymous says it's receiving thousands of calls each month. Politicians are worried. In recent years, restrictions have been introduced, but the government says it wants to do more. Bob Howard reports from Sao Paulo.
5: My name is John. I'm a compulsive gambler. And when I discovered poker, I think I discovered the best thing of my life that will fix all my problems.
6: John works in IT and is in his early 40s. He comes from Rio de Janeiro, but now lives in Brazil's biggest city, Sao Paulo. Like millions of other people in this country, he has a gambling habit.
5: I used to travel a lot to the US, and in a weekend, I enter there and I spend $75,000. And I spend a lot of money off my wife. I destroy her credit cards. So I was completely out of control.
6: John's taking part in the Gamblers Anonymous meeting in a Sunday school classroom attached to a church in Sao Paulo's financial district. He didn't want us to use his real name because he doesn't want to be recognized. There are about a dozen people attending so far, mostly men. Hermano Tavares is a psychiatrist and also an associate professor at the Federal University of Sao Paulo, where he runs a clinic which helps around 300 patients a year who've been diagnosed as being clinically addicted to gambling.
7: And we're talking about 2.1 million people needing treatment today.
6: And those are just people with a clinical diagnosis. If you look at the people with moderate or severe problems, those who have financial, emotional or relationship problems from gambling, the number of people impacted reaches 7.5 million.
7: Do you think there will be enough psychologists and psychiatrists in the world to treat that? I don't think so.
6: Although most of the people Professor Tavares treats are men, there are increasing numbers of women suffering from addiction as well. Rosangela, a businesswoman in her early 50s, told me about her addiction issues.
8: After the new year, I started losing. I took loans from 3 different banks and was still hiding from my family. Sometimes they would say something and I would laugh and reply, "Are you crazy? I am not gambling." I couldn't work. My business was suffering. I didn't eat properly anymore. I didn't shower. I went so far as to say that I had a constipation problem to justify why I was spending so much time in the bathroom. In fact, I was gambling.
6: A new law means gamblers can register their ID cards with betting companies to block themselves from sites if they're becoming addicted. Rosangela has asked to be blocked. She's made good progress, but she doesn't feel yet in control of her addiction. Bruna works with Professor Tavares and is a supervisor of the outpatient clinic. She fears the number of women gamblers suffering addiction issues may soon equal the number of men.
9: There has always been a demand for women to undergo treatment, but the profile was older women who played more bingo games. After the legalization in 2018, we observed a change. So 10 years ago, 25% of our patients were women. Now it's around 40%.
6: President Lula's government started regulating both sports betting and online casinos at the end of 2023. That's brought in large tax revenues and somewhat reduced the number of people gambling illegally. It's restricted gambling ads and it's trying to reduce the exposure of children to advertising. But critics argue that more needs to be done to try and halt the increasing addiction to betting of more and more Brazilians.
0: Bob Howard reporting from Sao Paulo. You're listening to the newsroom from the BBC World Service. Fire crews in the US state of Nevada are still battling fires that seem to threaten the city of Reno. Inside the Reno Sparks Convention Center, hundreds of Hawk Fire evacuees are waiting for word on when they can safely return home. John Hanbury is a Reno wildfire evacuee.
10: The flames were pretty close to my house, and the smoke was really thick, but we have no idea if our house survived or not. So, yeah.
11: I guess just emotionally, how are you coping right now?
10: I'm worried.
0: Our North America correspondent, Shami Khalil, gave us this latest.
12: There has been some significant progress when it comes to the Hawk Fire, which has been raging through those Sierra foothills near Reno since Saturday now. It remains at 15,000 hectares, but the significant change is that the containment now has gone from zero to about 27%. So they have contained more than a quarter of that fire. I think the concern remains its proximity to residential areas, the fact that it starts on the hills and then with great speed and ferocity just tumbles down on people's and near people's homes. We know that some residents have been allowed back to their properties, but the general atmosphere is very, very tense. People are still on edge. The National Guard is still being deployed, taking control of evacuated areas. Tens of thousands remain under evacuation orders. But even though the people did return home, those people have been told, if you get that call, if you get that message, be ready to go again. And I think, you know, throughout the day, we've just seen extraordinary pictures, really, these orange walls of flames racing down the hills, coming into people's homes, people driving through smoke, trying really to outrun the fires to get to evacuation centers. And then you see these slopes completely blackened. And the question that they haven't been able to answer is when exactly it started and how it started. Was it an accident? Was it an act of arson? Did someone deliberately start that? And when one of the officials was pressed in the latest press conference, he said, look, Up until now, it remains undetermined. But they were very quick to say that it was started by someone, that this was a human act. But they still don't know the motive, if you will, or if this was an accidental fire.
0: Shama Khalil reporting. China's robots sing, they dance, and they run marathons. But the real robot revolution is taking place in the country's industrial heartlands. China has more robots working in its factories than the rest of the world combined. The country has spent hundreds of billions of pounds to transform its workforce, and President Xi has made it an economic priority. But what impact will this have, and are these robots coming for our jobs? Our China correspondent Laura Bicker reports.
13: Chinese factories echo with a rhythm created by both man and machine. These robot arms need human hands. They drill, they check. But some of this human workforce could soon be replaced. Engineers are creating a new human-sized robot.
14: I think he needs a smile.
13: For now, its hands can only do basic tasks. But Peng Kai from CRP Technology has ambitious plans.
15: 2 or 3 years later, the robot can do anything.
14: Really? In 2 or 3 years, it can do anything. Is this the workforce of the future?
15: In the future, we can use robots to make robots.
13: Machines can work 24 hours a day and don't ask for a pay rise. We were offered a tour of Leap Motors, a leading electric vehicle maker in Hangzhou. Only a few engineers are here to check things are okay. 90 seconds. I'm told parts of the car can be welded together in just 90 seconds.
14: There are more robots working in China than the rest of the world combined. And as you walk along the length of this production line, you can see there's a robot for every single task. It's efficient and it's continuous. But behind the scenes, there are still a row of workers helping to do the final touches.
13: But for how long? Sao Li is vice president of Leap Motors.
16: Some of our workstations are already fully automated. I think the day that all cars in China are made by robots will come very quickly.
13: China needs robots, as its workforce is getting older. By 2030, around a third of the population will be over 60. But the speed of this transition is key. Around 120 million people still work in manufacturing. If China moves too quickly, job losses could follow. The school bell ushers a new generation of robot engineers to class. There are 7,000 students at Hangzhou Technician Institute, and they come here from the age of 15. They learn how to work in leading Chinese industries, from aeronautics to processing rare earth minerals. Two of the class are trying to reboot a robot arm alongside teacher Chen Tianyu.
17: Some students will ask me, "Sir, teacher, one day what will happen?" I say, "I don't know. The technology is changing so fast."
13: So the robots are coming. President Xi is betting on this new technology to power his country's next economic transformation. What's still unclear is whether they'll make life easier or more prosperous for people, rather than simply replacing them.
0: Laura Bicker with that report. Okay, let's finish the programme with this.

0: Prayer by the Australian DJ Josh Fawaz. Now, it's proved to be very popular down under, where it's been streamed almost 50 million times. And it's a version of the song which relies heavily on AI, using it for vocals and drums. But now from this week, Australia's Recording Industry Association says it's banning music primarily made by artificial intelligence from the country's official charts. Our correspondent in Sydney, Simon Atkinson, told us more about the new rules.
1: It's a very fast-changing industry. And what this ban is seeking to do is not saying you can't use any AI in music. I mean, AI has been used in various forms for a long time. We think of Auto-Tune, perhaps that lyric in the Cher song Believe, perhaps the most famous example in the recent, well, not even that recent years, is it? But it's talking specifically about when it changes the nature of music, and what it's saying that all songs now, they must be substantially human-made to be eligible for the charts. So it can still be used for things like drum machines and that kind of thing, but the vocals and the songs must be written by a human, the vocals must be human, the lead instruments must be performed by humans. And if that's not the case, then they won't be eligible for the charts. I think one of the interesting comments we've had already from one of the leading Australian electronic dance groups called Peking Duck, they actually remixed one of their songs quite recently on social media and gave it a kind of a over-the-top AI version and kind of captioned it. This is what happens when you re-record your own song with AI, so the Australian radio will play it again. Because, you know, people have latched onto it, but one of the band members speaking to a local media today, they talked about AI-generated music removing the human experience from life. And in Australia, you know, it's kind of trying to lead the way in a lot of these things. It, of course, brought in a social media ban, which has been copied in many parts of the world. Prime Minister Anthony Albanese promised a lot of more protection from AI for Australian creatives. But yeah, look, you can see why musicians might be leaning in on it. And of course, there's nothing to stop them still doing that. It just means that they wouldn't be eligible to be in those charts. It's going to be up to the artists, by the way, to declare when they've used AI. So they submit it to be considered for the charts, and they're supposed to list what kind of artificial intelligence has gone into it. But the organisation which runs the charts has said that if down the line they find that AI was used and it hadn't been declared, they would recalculate the charts, and if it happened to get to number one, well, they might well ask for the little trophy that you get to be given back.
0: Simon Atkinson reporting from Sydney. Just a reminder of the top story. China, the biggest buyer of Iranian oil, says it's opposed to illegal unilateral sanctions after the US said those who do business with Iran would face consequences. Okay, that's all from the newsroom team with me, Ankur Desai. Thanks so much. Enjoy the rest of your day.
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0: Coming up on Business Daily on the BBC World Service, what does drought on the Danube mean for Europe's energy supply? The river is experiencing its lowest water levels for 30 years, and some power plants have cut capacity, whilst others have shut down altogether until the river levels improve. So what does that mean for the energy sector? Find out with me, Hannah Mullane, after the World News.
1: BBC News with Jane Steele. China says it opposes illegal unilateral sanctions after the US warned that countries that continue to deal with Iran would face consequences. Beijing said economic warfare and maximum pressure tactics only fueled future conflict. Pakistan says there's been significant progress in talks with Iranian leaders. They're said to have focused on measures to prevent further escalation and reopen the Strait of Hormuz. Continuing violence in Haiti is deepening concerns about elections planned for December. The UN says at least 47 people were killed in a gang raid on Kent's Gough, a hillside community overlooking the capital. The British Prime Minister says he plans to travel to Washington with other European leaders next month. Andy Burnham will try to persuade President Trump to allow Ukraine access to Patriot missiles. Anti-corruption police in Armenia have arrested the former president Robert Kocharyan and one of his sons. Searches are underway in multiple residences and businesses belonging to the Kocharyan family. Earlier, the prime minister publicly challenged his other son to account for his millions. The Sudanese army is reported to have carried out drone strikes on paramilitary positions in Nyala, the capital of South Darfur state. It follows weekend attacks on RSF supply convoys in Chad and North Darfur. Thousands of Muslims in Indonesia have gathered for a public prayer for rain in the capital of the wildfire-hit South Sumatra province. The Washington Post has been ordered to reinstate Karen Atiyah. The columnist was sacked over social media posts written following the killing of the right-wing influencer Charlie Kirk. An arbitrator found the newspaper did not have sufficient cause for her dismissal. The Australian Recording Industry Association says it's banning music primarily created by AI from the official charts. It comes after a cover version which charted last month was revealed to have used AI-generated vocals and drums.
0: A fast-running stream in the Black Forest in southern Germany. They might not look or sound like much, but this tiny stream will grow to become one of Europe's greatest rivers, passing through 10 countries and 4 capital cities before spilling out into the Black Sea, more than 2,800 kilometres away in Romania. It is the Danube. More than 80 million people live within the Danube River Basin and rely on it for drinking water, commerce or energy. And for energy, it's vital for hydro, coal-fired and nuclear. This summer, severe drought has reduced water levels along the river to their lowest for 30 years, the most extreme drop being recorded in Budapest, Hungary, where levels plunged to 23 centimetres. Flow rates are low too, with two-thirds of the river seeing their lowest rates in 34 years, according to the European Climate Change Observatory, Copernicus. This all threatening Europe's energy supply. This is Follow the Money on Business Daily from the BBC World Service. I'm Hannah Mullane, and this week we're following the Danube, looking at the economic consequences of drought along its banks and the impact on energy supplies in the heart of Europe. We start along the Upper Danube in Germany and Austria, where the river is used to power hydroelectric plants. This is where the river is at its fastest as it tumbles through the mountains. There are 59 dams just on the first 1,000 kilometres of the river. Hydro accounts for about 60% of Austria's electricity generation, and about a third of that comes from the Danube.
2: My name is Florian Seidel, and I'm the spokesperson for Verbund, which is Austria's leading electricity utility.
0: Verbund operates plants right along the Austrian stretch of the river.
2: I am here at the Greifenstein hydropower plant that's 20 kilometers west upstream of the capital Vienna. It's one of 9 hydropower plants at the Danube within Austria's borders, and it provides electricity for 400,000 households each year. downstream below the dam, you see there that the level of water is far below its usual level. Sandbanks have emerged and rocks that normally are covered with water, you can see them. The Danube below the hydropower plant is at least 1.5 meters lower than it should be. So we have ships and also some cafes that were built in the river inside. They are also on the dry land.
0: And how does it compare to what you normally see at this time of year?
2: Nobody, no man alive, no colleagues have ever seen such things. This is the visible effect of the man-made climate crisis. The Danube gives us normally, in a normal year, in this season, 2 million liters of water each second. That's really a huge amount. But because of the drought, we have just about 600,000, just a third of the volume that Danube brings normally in this season. Normally, we have the melting of snow in this season, in summer, and the summer is the most intense generation season for the hydropower, normally. But we are not in normal days. And if you know that in Austria, the hydropower is the most important source of electricity, you can imagine how difficult this is for us.
0: So what does it mean for generation then? How much less are you able to generate?
2: We lose about 30% of our normal level of generation. So that means that we are dependent on electricity imports. Austria is in the middle of Europe. We are strongly connected with a grid to our neighbors, and therefore we don't have any problems in supply. But we are dependent from foreign aid. Some of our gas power plants just run out in emergency cases, and we would have been better if we had more solar and more wind energy in Austria. Austria relied always on hydropower, and we have never faced a crisis like this. And so this will be the key for the future, to build up more wind power, more solar power, and of course more storage facilities.
0: So is that changing already then? People are thinking that this could become a more regular thing, the drought happening in the summer, and therefore you're going to have to change how you generate the electricity.
2: Yeah, we hope so. People don't like windmills, but we need electricity. We need to get rid of fossil fuels, because otherwise we won't manage the energy transition and the climate crisis.
0: So other than changing how you generate the electricity, is there anything else you can do in this scenario to boost that production, or any changes that you can make?
2: No. Alas, we are not able to do anything against the drought, as well as we are not able to do anything against the flood. We are just dependent from the water which is coming from the western mountains of Austria, from Tyrol, Bavaria. And if it doesn't rain there, if there's no snow for melting, then we don't have any water at all.
0: And what's the impact on prices? If you're having to, you say, import more electricity because you can't generate so much from the plant, does that mean that people are going to pay more for the energy?
2: Maybe in the future, not in the moment.
0: So it's not impacting prices for individuals, but it is impacting how much profit you guys can make as a business, isn't
2: yes,
0: it? Because in
2: indeed,
0: the first 6 months of the year, you've lost, I think it was around 370 million euros. That's a big chunk of money.
2: That's correct. We have to face two problems. One is, of course, the lack of generation, of our own hydropower generation. And the other was a decline of wholesale prices in Europe.
0: Florian Seidel from Verbund in Austria there. And our producer Gideon Long is here with me. That's a massive figure from Florian. Verbund made 370 million euros less between January and June than it would have done in a normal year. That's over $400 million.
3: Yeah, it is a big figure, and Verbund is not alone. So in July, Italian energy company Edison cut its earnings forecast for the second time this year. And that's in part because it says it generated 27% less electricity from hydro this year compared to last year, and a lot of that is due to low water levels in the Alps. And the big international bank ING has forecast that drought in Europe will shave at least 0.3 percentage points off economic growth in Germany this year. That's due mostly to low water levels on the Rhine, so this is by no means restricted to the Danube.
0: From Austria, the Danube sweeps eastwards through Slovakia, Hungary, Croatia, and then Serbia, home to the massive Iron Gate hydroelectric dam, which straddles the country's border with Romania. It's the biggest hydro plant on the entire river, and as in Austria, the drought has been devastating. Gideon is back with us. What's been going on?
3: Yeah, so in a normal August, Hannah, around 4,000 cubic metres of water flow through the Iron Gate plant every second. This year, just 1,350. We contacted the company that operates the Serbian side of the plant, state-owned EPS, and it told us that Iron Gate is generating less than half of the electricity it usually generates at this time of year, which is really bad news for Serbia because it relies on hydro for around a third of its electricity needs. And as a result, the country's having to lean more heavily on coal-fired plants.
0: Now, coal-fired plants should be okay, right? They don't need water to make electricity.
3: Generally, they don't. But for one coal-fired plant in Serbia, the lack of water has been an issue this year. This is the Kostolac plant in eastern Serbia. It's on the Danube and it uses water from the river for cooling. And for a few days in July, there just wasn't enough water to cool the plant. So output at one of its units was reduced by a third. Like the Iron Gate hydro plant, Kostolac is operated by EPS. And in an email to us, the company described the energy situation in Serbia as highly challenging. But it says it has managed to increase production at some of its other plants and that as a result, electricity supply to households and businesses in Serbia remains stable.
0: Well, that's good to hear. This is Business Daily from the BBC World Service. I'm Hannah Mullane, and today we're following the Danube as it flows through 10 countries, all impacted by low water levels on the river. So we've looked at hydroelectricity on the Upper Danube and the coal-fired plant Kostolac in Serbia. But there is one other source of energy which relies on the river, and that's nuclear. Both Hungary and Romania have nuclear plants on the Danube, and they use its water for cooling, and both have faced massive problems in recent weeks. In Hungary, the authorities have had to shut down most of the Poch nuclear plant, and that's a big deal. Laszlo Szabo is the director of REC, an independent research centre in Budapest, specialising in energy, water and environmental economics.
4: The nuclear power plant is giving 35 to 40% of the production of the Hungarian electricity. So a very significant portion of that.
0: So how many units were turned off or reduced because of this drought this summer?
4: We had to shut down 80% of the units. This was the first time in the lifetime of a nuclear power plant that they almost had to shut down all of the units.
0: The government was so worried that it ordered in helicopters to drop a load of 2-ton concrete blocks into the river in a bid to increase the water level around the plant. They also sank two big barges on the Danube for the same reason. Here's Hungary's Prime Minister Peter Magyar speaking on the 12th of August.
5: The water level is dramatically low along the entire length of the Danube and no significant rainfall is expected in the catchment areas for the next few days or weeks, which could mean that the problem persists for months. And based on historical data, another drop in water levels could occur in the autumn. We could pay a serious price for this. The complete failure of the Poch plant would mean a cost of at least 50 billion forints per month for the Hungarian budget and would put the Hungarian economy and our companies in an extremely difficult situation.
0: 50 billion forints, that's about $160 million every month. In a bid to save energy, the government ordered a ban on electric-powered freight trains running during peak hours, and they also switched off decorative lighting on Budapest's iconic parliament, the Buda Castle, and Chain Bridge at night to save energy, as well as asking households to use less energy in the peak evening time. So how have Hungarians responded?
6: We don't even have air conditioning, so that's a huge saving on energy. And for example, we don't mow the lawn, which saves energy. It's a meadow garden. It looks very, very, very dry, but it's still better than just this very short grass, which doesn't grow in the last 2 months, really. We are very conscious about having very short showers, and also we save the bath water, flushing the loo with bath water. We try to use very little water for washing up. So everywhere what we can do we do. And it, on another hand, it's very nice feeling to see that a little bit more conscious, we can do a lot.
7: I was trying to not to turn on my AC between 6 p.m. and 9 p.m. as it was recommended. That was the thing that I did personally, and I was paying attention to turn off the lights, if, not to turn on anything that was not necessarily. This is a very dangerous thing, and it's getting just worse and worse. You know, 5 years ago we did not experience a summer like that, and now we had twice or even three times extreme heat over 40 degrees sometimes, and we know that it's just getting worse and worse, and we have to somehow plan for the future.
0: Further down the Danube in Romania, the military has been blowing up parts of the riverbank in a desperate effort to divert water towards their nuclear power station, Cernavoda. Alina Asani is the head of the Energy Systems Programme at EPG, an energy and climate policy think tank in Romania.
8: So the drought struck mainly at the two pillars that depended directly on water, and it struck both at once. The first one is hydropower, the second is nuclear, and our nuclear plant at Cernavoda sits on the Danube and uses river water to cool its reactors. And as the Danube fell to record lows, the plant had to shut down Unit 1 in late July and then Unit 2 in mid-August. So when both units run, Cernavoda provides around 20% of the country's electricity generation. Losing it removes a large, reliable block of supply. So put this together and you get the picture from our early August.
0: In terms of costs then, if the government are having to maybe import more energy as a result of this, is it going to cost Romanians more for their electricity?
8: During the alert, households were asked to shift their usage away from the evening peak, running machines and dishwashers earlier in the day, for example. And of course, basic market principles apply here. When demand is high, prices rise, wholesale prices climb. So how much of that reaches an individual bill depend on how each household is supplied. Most customers are on fixed one-year contracts, but the underlying cost, once contracts renewed, of keeping the lights on generally does go up in a crisis like this.
0: Romania declared a state of emergency for energy for the whole month of August. Everyone was asked to reduce their usage. Streetlights were dimmed by a third, and lighting at night at landmark buildings and museums was switched off to save power too. Car makers Dacia and Ford went into maintenance and halted auto production until the 19th of August to save power at their sites across the country. And other companies also agreed to reduce energy usage during peak hours. But that only goes part of the way to solving the problem. More energy imports were still needed, and that means more money. This year's drought has been a record breaker, and as we've been hearing, it's shown weaknesses in some of Europe's renewable energy infrastructure all the way along the Danube River, and will almost certainly lead to higher energy prices. Hungary and Romania have seen some of the most severe effects, so what do our experts think the future holds there? Lazo Szabo in Hungary and Alina Asani in Romania again.
4: So Hungary is trying to increase its share in wind generation, which will be a good solution because it might produce electricity during these evening periods as well. And the other diversification option, actually, it's not generation, but you can use storage. And we are starting to increase the capacity there because that is a nice solution in this situation, because in these evening peaks, they can provide some additional capacities for the consumers.
8: I would say storage is a crucial piece and is moving. So storage, the grid, completing the new generating capacity in the pipeline, so Romania's objective, and trying it all together with coherent policy. I will be maybe a bit optimistic on this. We say at EPG that we build half a system. August 2026 has given a clear diagnosis and a strong incentive to act, and the momentum is there. The future depends on staying the course and finishing what we've started, and I hope Romania will do that.
0: Some positivity from Alina ending today's programme. So a move away from renewable energy that relies on water and more investment in wind and solar and a boost in energy storage as well as upgrades to the grid system seem to be the answer. Well, the drought has certainly been a reminder of what needs to change and may even speed up the process as governments across Europe see the real-world economic consequences of such extreme weather. That's certainly what Alina is hoping for in Romania. That's all from this episode of Follow the Money on Business Daily with me, Hannah Mullane. The producer was Gideon Long. Tomorrow, Leanna Byrne will be speaking to Sophia Amoruso, founder of Nasty Gal, about how she grew the multi-million dollar fast fashion brand. You can find that as well as all our other episodes by searching for Business Daily wherever you get your podcasts.

0: BBC World Service and now Witness History with me, Jane Wilkinson. This is the story of how an abandoned photo album revealed the chilling normality of life at the Nazis' most notorious concentration camp, Auschwitz. In 116 images, SS officers are pictured laughing, singing and celebrating, while a short distance away, more than a million people, most of them Jews, are being murdered.
1: The emotions that you see, the callousness, the frivolity, the casualness of how they're approaching their work, that was not surprising to survivors. They were like, well, yes, of course. Do you really think they were going home and crying themselves to sleep every night? Like, they thought they were doing the right thing. This was what they wanted to do. And so, of course, they're having a good time at it.
0: Meet Rebecca Obelding, historian and archivist. In January 2007, she's in charge of examining potential new exhibits for the United States Holocaust Memorial Museum in Washington, D.C. And she's waiting for a package.
1: I had received a letter from an elderly man. He was a retired lieutenant colonel, and he had been, after the war, a member of the counterintelligence corps. So his job was to go into POW camps housing German soldiers and try to suss out who was a war criminal. He had found a photograph album in a closet, in a trash can, in an abandoned apartment in Frankfurt, and he had taken it home with him. And he was wondering if the museum wanted to see it. So, of course, I said yes.
0: But Rebecca is cautious.
1: There are just so few photos of Auschwitz. In some cases, families would destroy them, or SS officers wouldn't be photographed, or they would be killed or commit suicide at the end of the war. But when the album arrived, it was clear immediately. It was on the front page, June 21st, 1944, and that it said Auschwitz.
2: Surrounded by barbed wire, this was the end of the line for millions of enslaved peoples from all over Europe. Perished in the gas chambers of Auschwitz, the Nazi concentration camp east of Krakow.
0: Rebecca opens the album. The black and white photos, most just smaller than a playing card, are carefully pasted across 31 pages.
1: Oh, this is something here. There's a mystery to solve. And I immediately started looking for something that looked recognizable as being taken at Auschwitz. So I was looking for trains, I was looking for prisoners, and I didn't see anything like that. What I saw were photos of people attending parties, people attending ceremonies, the leisure time of people in uniform, smiling and looking at the camera. And then I noticed a face that I actually recognized, Joseph Mengele.
3: Mengele, the angel of death, was the most notorious of the Nazi concentration camp doctors. At Auschwitz, he was responsible for the deaths of 400,000 Jews and personally supervised horrific medical experiments, many of them carried out without anesthetics.
0: Mengele's picture is proof that the men are part of the SS garrison running Auschwitz.
1: But they're not photographs of the atrocities the way that other photographs of Auschwitz are. They are photographs of what a good time they're having.
0: Officers are enjoying a picnic, sitting sunbathing, taking part in a group sing-along, lighting candles on a Christmas tree, and tucking into a dinner and fine wine. And it's not just men. There are several photos of young women, the camp's radio and telephone operators, relaxing at nearby Solihuta, an SS holiday resort in the Polish mountains.
1: The page is captioned, "Here gibt es Blaubeer," and "Here there are blueberries." And you see the women receiving bowls of blueberries, holding up their spoons, taking bites.
0: So it's like a work outing.
1: Yeah, it's a reward. Yeah, they were absolutely being rewarded for their services. Solihuta was mainly used for SS officers who had done a good job. There's an example where guards successfully discharged their weapons and murdered prisoners who were trying to escape and are rewarded with leave at Solihuta.
0: But for Rebecca, the series of pictures that most stand out include a row of coffins draped in Nazi flags.
1: And the caption reads, "The burial of our SS comrades after a terror attack. American bombers who are trying to hit the nearby factories miss, killing a number of officers." And in all of the photos, you see the ceremony that they are putting into their funeral. You see flowers, you see widows, you see a long procession of men marching in honor of their fallen comrades. And it is so striking, the difference between the way they treat Jewish people and Jewish bodies and the way they venerate their fallen comrades.
4: Do you think any of the people that were photographed in that album, do you think any of them could possibly not have known what was going on?
1: No, I think they all knew.
0: But who did the album belong to? One face appears on almost every page. SS Obersturmführer Karl Höcke, adjutant to the Auschwitz commandant, who had also worked in other camps.
1: And Karl Höcke had experience with gas chambers. And so his job is to help his boss through the decisions one needs to make when one is operating a killing center. And these are photographs of what a good time Höcke was having. These are the things that he wants to remember of his personal time there.
0: For the next 8 months, Rebecca and her colleagues investigate the people in the pictures, trying to match faces to names. As well as Höcke and Mengele, there's Rudolf Huss, the camp commandant, and Josef Kramer, nicknamed the Beast of Belsen.
1: It really did feel like a detective story. But then very quickly, we were preparing for how the public was going to understand these photographs. Because there are no prisoners in this album, my colleagues and I were really concerned about, will people inclined to deny the Holocaust point to them and say, like, look, they could not have been murdering this many people. Look what a good time they're having. And obviously that is false and anti-Semitic. Behind the camera on the other side is the actual reality of Auschwitz, which is that it is full of tens of thousands of prisoners who are undergoing torture and starvation and cruelty day to day by the men who are in this album.
0: After the war, Karl Höcke is among the Auschwitz officers who finally are brought to justice in Frankfurt in 1963.
5: And already it looks like being the longest war crimes trial of them all, because these 20 rather ordinary-looking, balding, middle-aged men are no ordinary defendants. For nearly a year, witness after witness has come here to testify to the indictment of these men. They're accused of the murder of between 2 and 4 million helpless people.
0: And as the BBC later reports, Höcke is found guilty of aiding and abetting in murder and sentenced to 7 years in prison, despite denying any wrongdoing. Decades later, when his photo album is made public, his lies are even more obvious.
1: Karl Höcke always claimed that he had no idea what was going on. He was simply behind his desk all the time. But you see him in this album standing next to Rudolf Höss, standing next to Josef Mengele, standing next to Josef Kramer. So you're not rubbing elbows with those guys unless you really actually do know what's going on in the camp. And so you can't understand how the Holocaust happened by looking at the victims. You have to look at the perpetrators. This isn't a society where everyone's being brainwashed. This is a society where people are making choices to participate because it's easier, because they're being told that this is the right thing to do. And so we do need to look beyond the victims to understand how something like this can happen.
0: And that, for Rebecca, is one of the lasting impacts of the album, donated by a retired American soldier who wished to remain anonymous.
1: But when I reached out to talk to him about all the things we found out he had passed away. And so I feel really grateful that he decided to donate it when he did, because I think otherwise this is something that would have been lost to a landfill.
0: Rebecca Abelding is a historian at the United States Holocaust Memorial Museum, which has enabled the photos to be viewed online. A play, Here There Are Blueberries, is based on her discovery of the album and what it later revealed. She was speaking to me, Jane Wilkinson, for Witness History.
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9: 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Online sports and casino betting have

0: of the corporate car. I was completely out of control. I could not stop. I really couldn't.
1: Gamblers Anonymous says it is receiving thousands of calls each month, and millions of Brazilians are estimated to be suffering financial, emotional, or relationship problems as a result of betting.
2: And we're talking about 2.1 million people needing treatment today. Do you think there will be enough psychologists and psychiatrists in the world to treat that? I don't think so.
1: How can Brazil balance the huge tax revenues gambling brings in with the need to protect the vulnerable? Join me after the news.
3: BBC News with Emily Thomas. China says it opposes illegal unilateral sanctions after the US warned that countries that continue to deal with Iran would face consequences as part of an escalation of measures against its adversary. A foreign ministry spokesman said economic warfare and maximum pressure tactics did not help resolve problems, but would only fuel further conflict. He said Beijing would safeguard its own interests. With more details, here's Yolande Nell.
4: Washington has been pressing China, which is Iran's top oil buyer. It didn't mention it by name here. Scott Bessent said no one is above this. But there's a lot of skepticism in the US media about whether Washington will impose any serious penalties on China, because Beijing's already saying that coercion tactics don't work. Xi Jinping is due to visit Washington next month. The United Arab Emirates, another important trading partner of Iran, though, has already said last week that it's stopping all trade with Iran.
3: Pakistan says there's been significant progress in talks with Iranian leaders in Tehran that focused on a path to peace. The Pakistani delegation was led by the army chief, Asim Manir. His discussions with the Iranian president, foreign minister and parliament speaker are said to have focused on measures to prevent further escalation, the reopening of the Strait of Hormuz and ending the conflict.

0: disaster plans could protect lives and livelihoods, with this year's El Niño expected to be one of the strongest on record.
1: Continuing violence in Haiti is deepening concerns about elections planned for December, the first in a decade. The UN says at least 47 people were killed in a gang raid on Kenskoff, a hillside community overlooking the capital, Port-au-Prince. Here's the BBC's Paul Moss.
2: Kenshoff has suffered particularly simply because it's in a what's considered a strategic position. So gangs feel that if they can control Kenshoff, they control a lot of what goes in and out. Sadly, what happened there is all too typical. I mean, one thing that's typical, Kenshoff has a police station. And by the accounts of some of the residents, there were police who tried to intervene. But in the end, they proved completely ineffectual. Haiti is a country where, yeah, there are police, there is an army, there's some semblance of government, but they actually have almost no power, and the country is effectively run by gangs.
1: World News from the BBC. Thousands of Muslims in Indonesia have gathered for a public prayer for rain in Palembang, the capital of the wildfire-hit South Sumatra province. Thick haze has blanketed the region, with warnings as far afield as Malaysia for people to stay indoors because of bad air quality. Abiona Boya reports.
3: Officials in the Indonesian region worst hit by wildfires have turned to spiritual measures. The prayer initiative saw 3,000 people gather shoulder to shoulder to perform the special Islamic prayer for rain, known as Salat al-Istisqa, in front of the governor's building, while thick smoke shrouded the roads and buildings around them. The mass prayer is in addition to firefighting efforts and drought mitigation in a crisis that's choking the region with thick, unhealthy haze. On Monday, Indonesia gave Malaysian authorities permission to enter its airspace for cloud seeding operations to increase precipitation. Officials have warned that a supercharged El Niño is likely to prolong dry conditions.
1: Anti-corruption police in Armenia have arrested the former president, Robert Kocharyan, and one of his sons. Searches are underway in multiple residences and businesses belonging to the Kocharyan family. This follows an altercation in parliament, with Prime Minister Nikol Pashinyan challenging Mr. Kocharyan's other son, Levon, who's an opposition MP, to account for the millions of dollars he'd accumulated. India's government says it will release stocks of onions, which it holds in reserve, in an effort to lower their current high price. The cost of onions in India normally rises in August, with the vegetables in high demand for seasonal festivals. However, consumers there are now paying almost double compared with last year. The government is laying on special trains to bring onions into major cities like Chennai and Kochi, and says mobile sellers in vans will distribute subsidised onions around the capital, Delhi. World News from the BBC.
4: My name is John. I'm a compulsive gambler. And when I discovered poker, I think I discovered the best thing of my life that will fix all my problems.
5: John works in IT and is in his early 40s. He comes from Rio de Janeiro, but now lives in Brazil's biggest city, São Paulo. Like millions of other people in this country, he has a gambling habit that at times has come close to ruining his life. And perhaps strangely, it's when other things are going well, he feels he's most vulnerable.
4: I have a problem with life being too good. When life is too good for me, it's a little bit dangerous because I think it's the ego. I think I can do everything. My life is flying professionally, emotionally, and I think I can gamble again.
5: Feeling good is a big factor in John's gambling because it supercharges his self-confidence and makes him feel he's going to win every bet every time. John's addiction is to the card game, poker.
4: I think I discovered that I was a problematic gambler pretty soon. I just don't want help because if I seek for help, I have to stop, right? How can I stop?
5: I'm Camila Mota, and in this edition of Crossing Continents, I'm finding out how gambling, which until quite recently was heavily restricted, is taking a huge toll on the lives of millions of Brazilians. And if enough is being done to help them. John is trying to stop betting, despite his protestations earlier. He's about to take part in a Gamblers Anonymous meeting in a Sunday school classroom attached to a church.

0: church in São Paulo's financial district. He didn't want us to use his real name because he doesn't want to be recognized. Like all GA meetings, it starts with a short prayer. There are about a dozen people attending so far, mostly men. There are also two women sitting together. They all have one thing in common. They are desperately trying to stop gambling. John lost his job because of his addiction, and it almost ruined his marriage.
1: So when it got bad, what exactly happened? Did you lose money? Did you lose relationships?
2: Everything. I lose everything. I lose a lot of money. I have a corporate car, and I used to travel a lot to US. And in a weekend, I entered there, and I spent $75,000 of the corporate car. And this was not the worst, actually, to be honest. I came to São Paulo, and I spend a lot of money off my wife. I destroy her credit cards. I put her name down on the credit. So I was completely out of control. I could not stop. I really couldn't.
0: John's been going to Gamblers Anonymous for 12 years. It's helped him to keep away from gambling for extended periods.
2: I do not gamble today for, I guess, almost 3 years. But it's not the first time that I reached these 2 years, 9 months.
0: John has come back to compulsive gambling 3 times. He says addiction runs in his family.
2: My grandfather was a gambler. My mother was addict with alcohol. My father is a drug addict. So my entire family have addiction issues.
0: Most gambling was very strictly controlled in Brazil. It was legalized by President Michel Temer in 2018, but he failed to regulate it, as did Jair Bolsonaro when he became president for 4 years in 2019. There was an explosion in betting. It was left to the current president, Lula, to finally regulate both sports betting and online casinos at the end of 2023. That's brought in large tax revenues and somewhat reduced the number of people gambling illegally. But critics argue that the regulations have actually given a seal of approval to an industry which is driving addiction in more and more Brazilians.
1: As well as his long-term membership of Gamblers Anonymous, John has also sought professional help. I'm outside the largest medical facility in Brazil and the whole of Latin America.
3: My name is Hermano Tavares. I'm a psychiatrist and I'm also an associate professor here at the Department and Institute of Psychiatry from the University of São Paulo.
1: What's the difference between someone addicted to gambling and addicted to drugs?
3: There's none. I mean, these activities are potent triggers of the reward brain system, right? They will deliver lots and lots of dopamine at the specific brain circuit. So if you have lots and lots of dopamine delivered, you are facing what we call a habit-forming stimulus.
0: So in essence, Professor Tavares is saying that many people with a gambling addiction cannot always control their behavior.
3: Because gambling is a psychiatric diagnosis since the 80s. But even nowadays, we have difficulty with people saying, this is more of a moral problem. These people really should know better. They can be as severe as, and even more severe than, substance addiction. And if you don't recognize people who have difficulties to exert control over this kind of behaviors, well, you're just neglecting their suffering and their need for treatment.
0: Professor Tavares is deeply worried about the increase in problem gamblers. For some, it's so severe, it's a clinically recognized disorder. These are the people he treats.
3: And we're talking about 2.1 million people needing treatment today.
0: And those are just people with a clinical diagnosis. If you look at people with moderate or severe problems, those who have financial, emotional, or relationship problems from gambling, statistics from the Federal University of São Paulo showed the number of people impacted reaches 7.5 million. If you were to put them all in one place, you'd have a city with twice the population size of the capital, Brasília.
3: Do you think there will be enough psychologists and psychiatrists in the world to treat that? I don't think so.
0: Professor Tavares' clinic offers help to 300 people a year. The treatment program is free and lasts for about a year. A lot of the young men he's seeing are gambling on football results.
3: I think that sports gambling is particularly dangerous for young males. You're talking about Brazil, right? So here everybody is a football coach and everybody has had some experience with football. So I kind of know the game and I kind of can predict how the match is going to turn out.
0: Professor Tavares says it's not as simple anymore as just betting on a win, draw, or loss. There's the in-play changes when the game has started. For example, you can bet how many corners there will be, how many yellow cards, and whether there may be a late match-winning goal.
3: The game is about to finish, and you enter to place a bet saying, oh, I predict that this team who's losing is going to turn over the outcome. I mean, this is very unlikely, right? And so the odds would be higher for that one. Well, people who place bet on that kind of outcome have more than five times the risk to be compulsive gambler, a disordered gambler.
0: The state of São Paulo has 46 million people and some of the biggest football teams in Brazil, so plenty of fans who might like to bet. There are six currently amongst the 20 in the Serie A do Brasileirão, the top flight league, including Santos, who Pelé played for, Corinthians, and São Paulo. But I'm outside the stadium of Palmeiras, which was previously called the Allianz Park, now called Nubank Park. The ground is in the upscale Água Branca area of the city and was opened in 2014. It holds 43,000 fans who generate an impressive amount of noise. Palmeiras was founded by Italian migrants in 1914 and was actually called Palestra Italia for its first few decades. It won the Copa Libertadores, the South American equivalent to the Champions League, three times and the Brazilian championship a record dozen times. Today, Palmeiras are playing the Chapecoense, who are way down the league table, so the fans are fairly confident of a win. I've spotted two female Palmeiras fans resplendent in their green and white club tops, so I'm keen to ask them if they've bet on today's game.
4: Então, o nome de vocês?
5: É Eduarda e Duda Cabreira, chamam mais.
4: Duda Cabreira e?
5: Cássia.
4: E Cássia.
0: So their names are Duda and Cássia.
5: Have you had a bet on today's result? Yellow cards, corner, who's gonna win?
6: Casa, então eu tô sempre ali.
7: I'm always betting, you know? Sometimes I do multiple bets combining, for instance, corner kicks and other things.
4: Já chegou a perder?
0: I'm asking Cássia if she's lost money betting.
6: Várias.
7: Many times, many times.
4: No líquido, você acha que você ganhou mais dinheiro ou perdeu?
0: Do you think you've made more money than you've lost?
6: Eu nunca fiz esse comparativo. A questão é que
7: I never stopped to count.
0: Have you ever got into serious debts through gambling?
6: Não, porque eu tenho consciência no que eu posso.
7: No, because I'm aware of what I can and can't do. Can I bet $10 today? I can, so I'll do it. If I can't, I'm not going to bet. No, I've never bet more than $10. It's always $10 maximum.
0: So I'm asking Duda what she bet on today.
5: Também, eu apostei em placar hoje.
8: I bet on the score today. I bet on Palmeiras winning 2-0, $3, very little.
4: Have you lost money? Você já perdeu dinheiro?
5: Já.
8: Yes, very small amounts, $10 tops. And that was only one time on Libertadores final, which I also end up losing because Palmeiras lost. But that was the maximum. I usually bet $2.
0: I've spotted a young male fan who fits the profile of Brazilians Professor Tavares seemed most worried about.
4: Who do you think is going to win?
9: Palmeiras, claro.
10: Palmeiras, of course.
4: Did you place any bets on the game today?
9: Não, assim, jogos que eu aposto.
10: When I bet on matches, I'm normally watching them at home. Last year, I bet 70 reais, about $14, on a Copa Libertadores game, the equivalent here of the Champions League in Europe. I won 500 reais, about $100, which helped me pay for the ticket to the final in Lima, Peru. That day, I have to admit that I didn't even remember that I'd bet. It wasn't until I got home and saw the 4-0 score on the bet tracker, I said, wow, let me see how much money I've won.
0: Even so, Gilly says he refuses to get too carried away.
10: I'm pretty chilled. Usually I bet small amounts. And I usually bet on who's gonna win. That's why I earned less that day. If I had bet on other things, like the actual score, I could have become rich. But in those cases, I think winning or losing is more about luck, right?
0: With so much money at stake when people gamble, some footballers have been tempted to do things in games they wouldn't otherwise have done. Players for other clubs have been sanctioned for trying to get yellow cards on purpose in order to win money for friends or family who have bet money on this happening. Another controversy in today's Brazilian football is that more than half of all top division teams have a betting firm advertising on their shirts. Palmeiras is sponsored by Sportingbet, part of one of the biggest betting companies in the world, based in London and with an annual turnover of around $7 billion. Duda says she has had her doubts about this, at least at the beginning.
11: I confess that it bothered me a lot at first. I used to say I wouldn't want Palmeiras to be sponsored by a gambling company. Nowadays, I see it as something normal. There is not much you can do. The football funding model has changed, and because of this, Palmeiras has had to adapt as well.
0: Duda and Cassia sound like pretty cautious gamblers. I'm intrigued to see if they think there's a difference between the way men and women think about betting.
11: Yeah, I think it's different. I think men end up thinking more about themselves rather than the family. I think women see it as more something to have fun with. I think men tend to bet because they want to win. Not that women don't, but I think that women think more about family than men do. I think we have a little more control.
0: Despite what Duda says, there are hundreds of thousands of Brazilian women who've developed a serious gambling problem. And while John, who we heard from at the start of the program, favored poker, many women are attracted by the multitude of online gambling options.
12: My name is Rosangela. I'm 51 years old. I'm both a lawyer and an accountant. I run my own business. I was struggling with it financially, and at the end of last year, I started to consider betting. But I didn't have the courage at that time. And then one night, I waited for my family to all go to sleep. My children, my husband, and then I decided to gamble. I didn't even know how to register on the app, but it was all very easy. I needed $5,000 by Friday. It was Tuesday, and there wasn't even a week left, and I didn't want to borrow it. I won around $2,000. We drew part of the money and kept playing. I spent the night doing this. The sun came up and I was still there. I was able to withdraw $10,000, which was the limit of what you could transfer from the app to your account.
0: The $10,000 Rosangela won was double the amount she needed. The game she played is popular amongst Brazilians. It's called Tigrinho, or Little Tiger.
12: I told my family that I had won money on Tigrinho, the tiger game, and they didn't like it. They asked me not to do it again. I said I wouldn't, but the next night I did, and I kept playing. When someone came into the room, I would hide my cell phone and keep watching TV. I didn't even know what was on. Sometimes I would set my cell phone to wake up at night so I could gamble a little.
0: Then things went wrong for Rosangela.
12: After the new year, I started losing. I took loans from three different banks and was still hiding from my family. Sometimes they would say something, and I would laugh and reply, "Are you crazy? I am not gambling."
0: Her life effectively fell apart.
12: Then I came to a point where I was already becoming very apathetic. I stopped cooking, and I loved cooking for my family. I couldn't work. My business was suffering. I didn't eat properly anymore. I didn't shower. I went so far as to say that I had a constipation problem to justify why I was spending so much time in the bathroom. In fact, I was gambling. At the end of February, my family began to notice that something wasn't right. I started to borrow money from people who trusted me. But then one day, I borrowed $2,000, went straight to the gambling app, and lost everything in 20 minutes. And then I panicked. I really thought about doing something crazy that one Tuesday morning in March. I was desperate. And even though my marriage was sort of shaky, I decided to tell my husband. Because I didn't have the courage to tell my children. I was worried my eldest daughter particularly would judge me very harshly. As they all did, they judged me, but they also supported me. And then my niece, who's next to me here, brought me to Gamblers Anonymous.
0: A new law means gamblers can register their ID cards with betting companies to block themselves from sites if they're becoming addicted. The Brazilian government is also restricting gambling ads and trying to reduce their exposure to children. Rosângela has asked to be blocked. She's made good progress, but she doesn't feel yet in control of her addiction. I ask her why she thinks gambling online is so addictive.
12: Because it's easy and you make a lot of money in the beginning. When you register with an ID that's not been on the platform before, the app rewards you more than other players. I can't explain how much it dominates your mind.
0: Rosângela, thank you, and I wish you well with your recovery. I'm interested to know how many Brazilian women are addicted to gambling. So I'm back at the Institute of Psychiatry to find out.
13: My name is Bruna. I am a psychologist and a neuropsychologist. I am a researcher and I am currently in my doctorate and I'm a supervisor of the outpatient clinic.
14: You said that you've been doing this since 2012. How frequent did you see women coming in here from when you started to now? Has that changed when gambling became legal in Brazil?
13: There has always been a demand for women to undergo treatment, but the profile was older women who played more bingo games, a bit of slot machines, but mainly bingo games. After the legalization in 2018, we observed a change. Then we started to have a large number of women seeking treatment. So 10 years ago, 25% of our patients were women. Now it's around 40%, and that's a very significant increase.
0: Before smartphones, a lot of gambling was happening in bars, race courses, and poker rooms, places many Brazilian women didn't feel particularly comfortable going to alone. Then came the arrival of gambling apps and influencers.
13: They follow many influencers who are very famous and tend to publicize the type of game they play. Women generally like games like online slot machines. And it is precisely these games that influencers usually promote. Some even said that it could be a source of income. This brought many women to play this type of game, but that sort of promotion has now been banned. But it took 5 years to have this type of change, and many women were already having problems with gambling.
0: Bruna says many of the women are suffering from mental health issues brought on by different sorts of abuse.
13: Most of the time, these are patients who already have a diagnosis of depression and anxiety. They are people who are vulnerable.
14: What are we talking about when we're talking about vulnerability? What exactly?
13: It can be physical, verbal, or sexual violence.
0: In the past, Bruna says it's taken longer for women to start gambling. But once they do, they get hooked particularly quickly.
13: It's what we call the telescope effect, that women take longer to play, perhaps because of the barriers for women that exist in the gambling culture. But when they start, the progression to gambling disorder is very quick. It's also very common that divorce happens when people get involved with gambling. Especially men, sometimes because of the lies related to their gambling habit and all that. We see a lot of divorces.
0: Even if Professor Tavares, Bruna and their colleagues are only able to treat a small fraction of gambling addicts, Professor Tavares says many see very positive results.
3: Out of each 10 cases that we receive, 7 complete the treatment and 5 achieve remission. It's a 50% remission rate. That's already above what we usually obtain with a substance addiction.
0: He has this advice for anyone who thinks they may have become or are addicted.
3: Avoid people who are related to gambling. Don't leave home with a credit card with an infinite finance limit. Delete the gambling app from your phone. You should keep a log and see how much money you were spending, how much time you were spending on this. And you choose someone who will be, so to speak, your sponsor. You can rely on that won't be too judgmental, but someone that you look for and you can tell this person how much you have really gambled and if this is going well or not.
0: The Brazilian government has a dilemma. If it restricts gambling again, it's likely to move underground, where a sizable amount of betting already happens. But many believe the government has to go further than it has so far to stop millions of more Brazilians becoming addicted and to treat those who already are. Assignment was presented by me, Camila Mota. The producer was Bob Howard.
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0: In a world not designed for women, the message on every street corner is clear. This city is not built for us. Join us as we explore how urban design often fails to reflect the realities of women's daily lives, whether that's spending longer queuing for toilets or navigating transport systems built around traditionally male commutes. As awareness grows, we also ask what change can look like. More inclusive planning, policies shaped by lived experience, and cities designed to work for everyone. That's Women Not Included for Discovery after the news.
1: BBC News with Emily Thomas. China says it opposes illegal unilateral sanctions after the US warned that countries that continued to deal with Iran would face consequences. Beijing said economic warfare and maximum pressure tactics only fueled further conflict. A refugee charity is warning that this season's extra severe El Nino weather phenomenon could result in massive flooding in East Africa, displacing up to 3 million people. Thousands of Muslims in Indonesia have gathered for a public prayer for rain in the capital of the wildfire-hit South Sumatra province. Indonesia has been coordinating with Malaysia on cloud seeding efforts. Continuing violence in Haiti is deepening concerns about elections planned for December. The UN says at least 47 people were killed in a gang raid on Kenskoff, a hillside community overlooking the capital. The British Prime Minister is to travel to Washington with other European leaders next month. Andy Burnham will try to persuade President Trump to allow Ukraine access to Patriot missiles. Anti-corruption police in Armenia have arrested the former president, Robert Kocharyan, and one of his sons. Searches are underway in multiple residences and businesses belonging to the Kocharyan family. Earlier, the Prime Minister publicly challenged his other son to account for his millions. The Washington Post has been ordered to reinstate Karen Attia. The columnist was sacked over social media posts written following the killing of the right-wing influencer Charlie Kirk. An arbitrator found the newspaper did not have sufficient cause for her dismissal. Tributes are being paid to one of the leading figures in Palestinian art, Sliman Mansour, who's died at the age of 79. And India's government is releasing stocks of onions in an effort to bring down soaring prices. Onions rise in price each August, but this year consumers are paying double. BBC News.
0: I often go for walks around my city with one of my oldest friends from school, and she has two young children. There is one who is old enough to happily toddle alongside us, and another who she pushes in a pram. And I have watched as she has wrestled with narrow walkways that barely fit the wheels of the pram, with high curbs that she struggles to push the pram over, or even stairs that she has to carry it up step by step. I try and help where I can, but I don't think she even notices. It's possible she did at one point, but this is just part of her everyday experience now. She tolerates these streets, which were not made for her to live comfortably. I'm Ella Hubber, and this is Women Not Included for Discovery on the BBC World Service. In this six-part series, we will be exploring the many ways the world has not been designed with women in mind. Today, we're talking about where we live, work, and relax. Cities and shared spaces. And traversing these spaces with me is science journalist Chavi Sachdev in Mumbai, India. Hi, Chavi.
2: Hello, Ella.
0: When I say cities, shared spaces, does anything jump out at you as not fitting women's needs?
2: Everything. But let me start with office spaces. When I worked in Boston, I used to keep a cardigan over my work chair because I was always shivering when I was in the office.
0: I know that pain. So rain or shine, I often wear my coat in the BBC office in Cardiff.
2: And do you notice if your male colleagues do the same?
0: I suppose they don't.
2: Yeah, well, I couldn't help but notice that. So I had to look it up. And it turns out there is a reason you and I are left shivering. Women have fewer muscle cells and more fat cells. And fat cells are less active and produce less heat. So generally, we like things a little warmer.
0: Okay, that makes sense. So ideally, we need to raise office temperatures. But at the same time, it's probably a little easier and more professional for me to put on a coat than it is for a man to remove more layers of clothing in the office.
2: I don't disagree, but that's not really the problem, is it? The problem is that office temperatures are generally based on average male metabolic rates, which is the amount of energy your body uses in a given time. And according to a study published in Nature Climate Change in 2015, most building thermostats use a model to decide a comfortable temperature, and that's based on a 40-year-old man weighing 70 kilos, which was developed in the 1960s.
0: Oh, okay, I see. So women were never even factored into this decision in the first place. I mean, if this was decided in the 60s, it does make sense. Women weren't in the workplace nearly as much as they are today. If I'm to play devil's advocate, you know.
2: I'm not disagreeing again, but why hasn't this changed?
0: Why indeed? So, pavements that don't fit prams, cold offices, these may seem like minor inconveniences, but they could point to a larger issue. How our buildings, facilities, and entire cities may fail half of the population. So, Chavi, you and I are going to split up now and do a little bit of our own research on this. And to make sure we're really covering our bases, I'm also going to talk to some experts. I will see you soon.
3: What it did for women was either leave them very isolated.
4: When you look at bathrooms, they're actually a mirror to our society.
2: There are women-only carpools. There are women-only train cars.
3: I always like to say you can't solve problems that you don't even know exist.
0: Hi, Chavi. Welcome back.
2: Hello there. And what do you have for me, Ella?
0: Okay, strangely, I was struck by inspiration for this while I was out at the theatre and I went to the toilet during the interval. Well, to be precise, I was queuing for the toilet.
2: As we so often are.
0: Exactly. There is inevitably going to be a queue for the women's toilets in many public spaces. And I get it. We have more to do in the toilet, so we're going to take longer. But I wondered if this hinted at a larger issue.
2: If this is going where I think it's going, then it certainly does. Are we going to talk about potty parity?
0: We are, or rather Lena Abarafi is going to. Lena is the founder of Better for Women, a women's rights advisory firm, and she has written about potty parity before and worked in countries where it is a very serious issue. So first off, let's hear from her what potty parity actually is.
4: It's the idea that we are fighting for equitable access to public restrooms for women and for men. And when I say equitable, I don't mean equal. I don't mean it's same, same. I mean a recognition that our bodies, our biology, our social roles are different, and therefore we need more time and more space. And that thus far has not been allocated to us.
0: In, say, your standard city, what does women's access to public restrooms look like?
4: I mean, what's important to know is that when you look at bathrooms, they're actually a mirror to our society. It's about who's valued, who's accommodated, who has to wait, who's excluded as well. You know, back in the day, I think in the Victorian era, there was a concept called the urinary leash, that women could only go as far as they could get back home because there were no public toilets for women. But in general, the statistics say that women have a 34 times longer wait in busy settings. 34 times. We need spaces that recognize that we do need more space and we do need more time.
0: Most public bathrooms today do allocate 50-50 floor space to men and women. At least that's what I've seen. This isn't right then, given the disparity in time between men and women or their needs?
4: Exactly. I mean, women do need more space and more time. Women are very often the ones who have to bring children in. Just the way our bodies work, we need more time. It's not about making it 50-50, equal space, equal number of toilets. You know, men also get a urinal. That's like a giant trough. But the thing is, there are real consequences for women. You know, if you can't go to the bathroom, if the line is too long, if you have to wait, if you can't find one, you know, thinking about things like our likelihood of urinary tract infection, bladder damage and chronic pelvic pain. And then let's not even get to menstruation, which is a whole other story about how we need even more time if we're menstruating.
0: You have written about how this issue goes beyond just time wasted. There is another very serious side to women's access to public facilities, right?
4: Exactly. So we know that 1 in 3 women worldwide are at risk because they have nowhere safe to go to the bathroom. 1.25 billion women and girls have no access to safe private toilets. 526 million have no toilet at all. So when we talk about safe and private toilets, that means access that is lit, a path that is cleared, not in a risky area, a stall that is lockable from the inside, because bathrooms in countries where I have worked are sites of violence. I've covered about 20 different countries, but this is true just about everywhere where we lack adequate facilities, just about everywhere that is in conflict, crisis, the aftermath of war, or a climate disaster, the bathrooms become the most dangerous place.
0: Is it simply a lack of funding for these facilities?
4: Funding is always a problem, yes, especially now, but it is a lack of awareness as well. So what is needed in those kinds of contexts in a humanitarian response, especially in the early days, is somebody like me, the role that I used to play, which is reminding people that women need safe spaces, toilets that are lit, lockable, accessible, etc. What needs to happen in those situations especially is that women and girls as well need to be part of the leadership teams, the design. I mean, we cannot design things for women without women.
0: Thank you to Lena Abarafi there. So Chavi, I think that potty parity can seem like quite a small issue when you're just thinking about floor space and queuing, but Lena tells us that it can have huge consequences as over 1 billion women are left without access to safe public toilets.
2: The most shocking thing to me was the concept of a urinary leash.
0: Yeah.
2: I'd never heard of it, and it sounds barbaric. And you know, that era is over, but the underpinning action to bring us out of that time to match our reality is far behind where it should be.
0: Yeah. I mean, I said that the queuing and the floor space is a small issue, but it is a tangible reflection of a society that doesn't always consider women's needs.
2: I've covered potty parity in India, and let me point out that it's beyond unfair. Even when there are public toilets in India, men pee for free, women have to pay money.
0: What? Wait, sorry. Women pay for toilets in India, but men don't?
2: It's because of the design of the toilets and the fact that women need, like, not just a urinal, they have to use an actual toilet, and it takes money and effort to clean it. And women, as Lena said, are commonly assaulted when they use outdoor facilities. And I've reported on this and seen it, because although the danger is usually from human men, they can also have encounters with wildlife, and all too commonly in India, snakes.
0: Oh dear, I complained about having to queue for the toilet earlier. And although I believe now that this is a side effect of a lack of consideration in planning spaces around women, I also acknowledge that I'm very lucky that queuing is usually the worst I have to worry about.
2: Before you think this lack of toilets is a global South problem, it's not so easy for women even in the global North. So men everywhere can simply turn their backs and, you know, the world is their toilet. But in my research, I found that in 2015, a woman called Heerta Pening in Amsterdam was fined for urinating in public. And here's what she told the Canadian Broadcasting Corporation's As It Happens in 2024.
5: So actually, I know it is illegal, but yeah, I actually had at that night no other choice to pee in the alley. So at that time, there were 35 urinals for people who can pee standing up. And there were 2 or 3 public toilets for everyone.
0: I'm sorry, so you said there were 10 times less facilities, less public toilets for women, for anyone who needs to sit down.
2: Yeah, only 3 public toilets for women in Amsterdam. So there was a lot of backlash from the public, especially after Heerta refused to pay the fine. But it took 9 years for the city to agree to build more public toilets for where you could actually sit down.
0: You're listening to Women Not Included for Discovery on the BBC World Service, where we explore the many ways the world is not designed for women. This time, we're talking about how shared spaces, facilities, and whole cities can exclude half of the population. We've already discussed how office temperatures based on the male average leave us shivering, and how lack of access to equitable toilet space is more than just a queue. It can be dangerous. But the issue is much, much bigger than this. It extends to the design of entire cities. To get the bigger picture, I spoke to Leslie Kern, author of three books about the design of cities, including Feminist City, Claiming Space in a Man-Made World.
3: Historically, cities were designed by and for men based around their needs, their bodies, their experiences, such as, you know, how and where they went to work, what their social lives looked like. And of course, built around the sort of arenas that were for a long time solely the domain of men, like politics, education, finance, industry. We can still see traces of that very evidently, very much alive in our built environments today.
0: And one of the things, the effects of this that you have talked about is public transport and how women move around cities. How does this affect women?
3: So public transportation systems, even our roadway systems, were kind of long designed to get the breadwinner husband from his home in the suburbs to work and back. But decades of research have shown that women's journeys tend to be much more complicated than that. They don't always travel at 9 to 5. They make multiple stops. For example, you're dropping the kids at school or daycare on the way to your job as well. Maybe you're also detouring to pick up something for dinner or an extra package of diapers. And all of this has meant that the existing systems that we have really not served women well. Women really kind of are like swimming upstream against these systems and infrastructures that really weren't designed with their typical days and travel patterns in mind.
0: And does the actual layout of the city and the design of that play a role in this as well?
3: Absolutely. For a long time, it was thought that the ideal urban plan was one that had a pretty strict separation between residential areas, industrial, commercial, retail, green, and institutional spaces. What it did for women was either leave them very isolated in the home in these residential areas that were not well connected to retail services or to work environments, or left them kind of struggling how to figure out moving in between these spaces, again, with transportation systems that kind of had one journey in mind and not those complicated journeys through and to and in between all of these spaces that women are more likely to do.
0: And outside of travel, you know, post-COVID, people have been talking a lot more about third spaces. And I wonder as well about women's place in public spaces in general. You know, do cities have appropriate inclusive spaces for women to just spend time and inclusive infrastructure?
3: In a lot of cases, cities are not doing as well as they could. And as you say, third spaces, those kind of in-between spaces where you are just sort of free to spend time without necessarily having a specific purpose like work or spending money, consuming something. Those have been kind of shrinking in general anyways. But I think women have often found that like outdoor public spaces are not as accommodating as they could be in terms of, you know, is there infrastructure to change a baby or nurse a baby? Are there accessible walkways and ramps into and out of those spaces? All of these things can tend to be lacking in public space, or the public space that we have might be designed around, oh, well, it's a basketball court, right? It's a particular kind of activity, and often activities that are more likely to be dominated by boys and men.
0: Is there anything you would like to see, areas that you really think need improving?
3: I think we still have some ways to go in thinking about how to improve women's safety or sense of safety in cities, whether it's their ability to feel safe and confident going for a jog in the park at night, whether it's being able to feel like they can take that night class or they can take that job that starts early in the morning because, you know, maybe they don't feel as safe using transportation, walking, or getting to those places on time.
0: Leslie Kern there, I think it's really easy to just kind of ignored the space around us. But when you stop and think about it, like Leslie has, it's clear that they still reflect a model built around men as breadwinners. And so women are left navigating streets that don't match their daily journeys, that isolate them in their communities and can leave them feeling unsafe.
2: The need for third spaces also stood out to me. When I lived in Boston, every time there was a nice day, I'd end up on the Esplanade or even in a local park, just reading my book, doing my thing. When I moved back to India, I was appalled that there were no places where I'd see women hang out, not at lunch break, not in the evenings. And it really impinges on women's independence, their agency. Things have moved on. We've gotten educated. We've gotten jobs. We've left behind just the domicile of child rearing and taking care of a home. But we lose then the right to movement and the right to livelihood as well.
0: Mm. And something that really stands out for me here is safety. You know, in the UK, the College of Policing carried out a survey of women and found that 62% of them feared using public spaces.
2: Wow.
0: And this is caused not just by factors like poor street lighting, but things Leslie mentioned like zoning, which leaves these large dead areas at night that women have to navigate alone and don't feel safe to do so.
2: I agree. And in India, I can say with confidence that overall women do not feel confident venturing out, especially at night. And this impacts so much of how we live our lives. Even where I live, Mumbai, which is called the city that never sleeps, you know, women cannot work in the hospitality industry where liquor is served or sold. And all women must end their shifts by 9:30 at night, other than if you're a cop or a nurse.
0: It comes back to your point about women's right to movement and livelihood. It's completely restricted.
2: Mm-hmm.
0: Sure, it keeps women safer, but it's not really a solution.
2: No, at best, it's a Band-Aid. In 2022, the National Crime Records Bureau of India reported a number that averaged out to 51 cases of crimes against women every hour. So what plays out in India is that there are women-only carpools. There are women-only train cars. It doesn't address the broken system, and that designers of the system are still a century behind when women were not counted as part of the workforce.
0: We have to ask then, what do real solutions that do not restrict women look like? In each episode of this series, we don't just want to hear the problems, we want to shine a light on some solutions. And for that, I went back to Leslie Kern, who told me that the key to designing safe, inclusive spaces for women has to involve them directly.
3: I always like to say, you know, you can't solve problems that you don't even know exist. So while those planners might not have been trying to intentionally make city life hard for women, they might not have ever thought about what's it like to try to move down this sidewalk or get on a bus with a pram at 6 p.m. So having that diversity is really key. And it's also important to just talk to people in their local communities to recognize that they are kind of experts on everyday life, on how you get the kids to school, on where you buy a pint of milk, on where it feels safe to hang out on a summer night.
0: And then when women are involved, or at least considered in city design, where are some real world examples that you have really seen cities addressing these issues? I know that's quite a broad question, so let's start with public transport systems, for example. Have you heard anything there?
3: Yeah, one example that is quite encouraging comes from the city of Los Angeles in California, which has a very large public transportation system. The LA Metro decided to take an in-depth look at the ways that girls and women travel. So they conducted a large survey and focus groups to find out, are there barriers to access? What makes it easy or difficult for women to use the system? And based on that information, they created what's called the LA Metro Gender Action Plan, which incorporates gender equity concerns into all areas of transit planning, including services, routes, safety, fares, vehicle design, and so on.
0: Oh, fantastic. Have we heard anything about that?
3: I know one example is that they are working on improving the lighting at bus stops to improve a sense of safety throughout that bus transportation system.
0: Brilliant. And then on the other hand, you know, you've spoken about 15-minute cities putting all these things together. Have we seen anywhere moving towards having people and what women need in one space.
3: A really cool example of this comes from Bogota, Colombia, where the city developed this innovative way to kind of center women and caregivers in planning through what they call the care block system, which centralizes several types of services and activities for caregivers within a 15 to 20 minute walk, while also providing professional care for children and others who need care, with the idea being that you can reduce the burden, especially the time burden, of unpaid care work so that women, especially low income and Indigenous women in this context, can pursue further training, higher education, can simply look after themselves for a few minutes out of the day. And now other cities such as Freetown and Sierra Leone are looking to adapt the care block model to their own local context.
0: Thank you to Leslie Kern. It may seem obvious, Chavi, but designing cities that work for everyone starts with listening to the people who live in them, especially those historically overlooked. And recognizing that their everyday experiences are expertise.
2: Yeah, I'm really heartened to hear that it's happening in places like LA. And last year, I met an urban designer and architect here in Mumbai who spent something like 7 years first listening to the women who are stuck at home in a set of building blocks.
0: Amazing that like someone just listening is kind of like celebrated.
2: Radical.
0: So yeah, it's radical, right?
2: Yeah. And then when the women spoke up, they complained that the apartments are really just designed for men who work. So it's a place to sleep and step out. And the women who are homemakers or work shorter hours, and then there are kids who are home after school, they have no light, no ventilation, no recreational third spaces. So the community design agency, that's what they're called, led by the women of the area, finally made bespoke areas for the kids and the women also to do art, craft, dance, read, as a direct response to what they needed. And it's beautiful.
0: I love that. That's fantastic. The other area we talked a lot about earlier was safety. Have you seen anything with promise in this area?
2: I have. The UN Women's Safe Cities campaign is aimed to prevent sexual violence in some pilot cities. And they recommended 2 very straightforward infrastructure improvements in Delhi, just a few hours away from me. More streetlights and improving roadside toilets.
0: As we said, I mean, it's funny, these are such simple and cheap changes, but they can actually make a huge difference in women's lives.
2: Yeah, small things do have a huge impact.
0: I mean, women can also take things into their own hands to an extent. I actually have, let me get my phone. I have an app on my phone here to show you. It's called Walk Safe. My favorite thing about this is the Walk Safe feature. So these are routes suggested by the app, and they show a national safe space map, and it highlights like safety trained venues and local authority locations.
2: Oh, wow.
0: Yeah, you can access immediate assistance, but you can also do things like charge your phone.
2: That's
0: which
2: useful.
0: It seems like a really small thing, but actually is incredibly helpful when you're out alone.
2: Definitely, because your phone is your lifeline when you're out alone, especially in an unfamiliar location. But for me, it's frustrating that the onus always falls on women to say, use an app to protect ourselves. That said, I am glad it's there to give women some level of protection, of course.
0: That brings us to the end of the show. In looking at how shared spaces and cities are not designed for women, we have tackled the toilet queue and safe places to pee, a woman's complicated journey across a city made more difficult by historical bias, and learnt how listening to women and making small changes can significantly improve their daily lives. Thank you to Chavi Sachdev for exploring this all with me.
2: Always a pleasure, Ella.
0: Women Not Included for Discovery on the BBC World Service was presented and produced by me, Ella Hubber, with additional production support from Elliot Prince. Join us next time to explore the submissive chatbots, sexist hiring tools, and biased algorithms driven by artificial intelligence.
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11: Hello, welcome to the newsroom. I'm Ankur Desai. The U.S. warns of serious consequences if countries do business with Iran.
12: We want to make clear that no one is above the reach of U.S. sanctions.
11: But China, the biggest buyer of Iranian oil, says it's opposed to illegal unilateral sanctions. Reaction from Beijing to follow. A report says flooding in East Africa caused by a supercharged El Nino could result in the displacement of 3 million people. And there's mounting concern over Haiti's ability to stage elections this year after another mass killing by armed gangs. We go inside China, where the robot revolution is gathering speed. But are they coming for our jobs?
13: The robot can do anything.
14: In 2 or 3 years, it can do anything. Is this the workforce of the future?
13: In the future, we can use robot to make robot.
11: And is this a good tune or just AI slop? This one's actually had over 50 million streams. Australia's banning AI-generated music from its charts. After this update.
1: BBC News with Emily Thomas. China says it opposes illegal unilateral sanctions after the US warned that countries that continue to deal with Iran would face consequences. Beijing has promised unspecified countermeasures to defend its rights. From the Chinese capital, here's Stephen McDonnell.
15: According to the Chinese government, its country's trade with Iran has been in full compliance with the law, in contrast to the Trump administration, which Beijing is accused of acting illegally with its latest round of unilateral sanctions. At a regular media briefing, Foreign Ministry spokesperson Lin Zhen said China had repeatedly stated its opposition to America's illegal unilateral sanctions, which had not been authorized by the UN Security Council. The Trump administration has announced a series of sanctions on certain people, ships and companies, including Chinese firms, for having dealings with Iran.
1: The United Nations has warned that civilians in Gaza are continuing to be killed by Israeli airstrikes and gunfire. Health officials say in the past 24 hours, a 10-year-old girl and a 4-year-old boy have been among those killed. Yolande Nell reports from Jerusalem.
16: Medics and relatives said that 10-year-old Amal Abu Khater was hit by a bullet in her back while eating in her family's tent in Khan Yunis in southern Gaza. A 4-year-old boy and two other people were reportedly killed in separate Israeli airstrikes. The Israeli military said it wasn't aware of the first incident and that a Hamas operative had been killed in Deir al-Balah. Residents said that Israel also bombed a desalination plant in the Sheikh Radwan neighborhood of Gaza City at a time when they're suffering from water shortages.
1: A refugee charity is warning that this season's extra severe El Nino weather phenomenon could result in massive flooding in East Africa. Up to 3 million people might be displaced. Thomas McGuana reports from Nairobi.
17: The Danish Refugee Council.

0: off against Russia. Continuing violence in Haiti is deepening concerns about elections planned for December, the first in a decade. At least 47 people were killed in a gang raid near Port-au-Prince. World news from the BBC. Anti-corruption police in Armenia have arrested the former president, Robert Kocharyan, and one of his sons. Searches are underway in multiple residences and businesses belonging to the Kocharyan family. India's government says it will release stocks of onions, which it holds in reserve, in an effort to lower their current high price. The government is laying on special trains to bring onions into major cities and says sellers in vans will distribute subsidised onions around Delhi. Thousands of Muslims in Indonesia have gathered for a public prayer for rain in Palembang, the capital of the wildfire-hit South Sumatra province. Thick haze has blanketed the region with warnings as far afield as Malaysia for people to stay indoors because of bad air quality. Abiona Boya reports.
1: Officials in the Indonesian region worst hit by wildfires have turned to spiritual measures. The prayer initiative saw 3,000 people gather shoulder to shoulder to perform the special Islamic prayer for rain known as Salat al-Istisqa in front of the governor's building while thick smoke shrouded the roads and buildings around them. The mass prayer is in addition to firefighting efforts and drought mitigation in a crisis that's choking the region with thick, unhealthy haze. On Monday, Indonesia gave Malaysian authorities permission to enter its airspace for cloud seeding operations to increase precipitation.
0: Tributes are being paid to one of the leading figures in Palestinian art, Suleiman Mansour, who's died aged 79. Mansour's work as a painter, sculptor and cartoonist helped capture and define the Palestinian experience for more than half a century. One of his most renowned images, the Camel of Hardships, depicts an elderly man bent beneath the weight of Jerusalem, which he's carrying on his back. The Palestinian Culture Ministry said Mansour's career had formed part of the Palestinian national memory. World News from the BBC.
2: Hello, you're listening to the newsroom from the BBC World Service with me, Ankur Desai. Welcome to the programme. Now, after 6 months of conflict with Iran and no peace agreement in sight, the US is attempting to increase economic pressure on Tehran. It's introducing tough new economic sanctions. It hopes will prevent Iran trading with the rest of the world. And it would compound misery on the Iranian people who've been crippled economically by the effects of the war. US Treasury Secretary Scott Bessent says it's the greatest financial offensive ever.
3: Iran now faces a very clear choice, with only two paths before them: complete global isolation and a subsistence economy, or a path back to normalcy with an opportunity to rejoin the global economy. Today, we are launching Operation Economic Outcast to foreclose every other option available to the Iranian regime. We want to make clear here today that no one is above the reach of U.S. sanctions, that if they facilitate transactions and are part of the ecosystem that turns Iranian oil into money, into repression, they will be targeted.
2: Well, Iran has responded in defiance and says its trading partners would not bend to U.S. pressure. And now China, which is the biggest buyer of Iranian oil, has said it opposes what it called illegal unilateral sanctions. Let's speak to our Beijing correspondent, Stephen McDonnell, who joins me now. Stephen, what more are we hearing from Beijing?
4: Well, the view from the Chinese government is, look, our commercial dealings with Iran are completely legal, as opposed to the actions of the Trump administration, which they would say are completely illegal. Because, according to the Chinese government, you know, these sanctions on individuals, on certain vessels, certain companies, including Chinese firms, you can't just sanction those people for having commercial relations with another country, China would say. This is because the Chinese government says that, you know, you've got to put this through the UN Security Council, which the US government has not done. So according to China, this is completely illegal in terms of the actions of the Trump administration, and it's threatened unspecified countermeasures in response.
2: So, Stephen, does this put China on a collision course with the US, or are there any other ways around this?
4: Well, to some extent it does. I mean, Scott Bessent, the US Treasury

0: Secretary was asked that if at some point the Chinese banks could even be dragged into this, and he's like, no one is above our sanctions. So imagine Chinese banks being sanctioned by the US. I don't see how it's anything other than a collision course. The problem, of course, for the Trump administration, what it's learnt from the tariff war with China is you can't push Beijing around the way you can push other countries around. And so they are, you know, they're going to be coming up against it. And this is just months before Xi Jinping and Donald Trump are supposed to be meeting in the US.
1: Stephen, I guess this conflict, how much is this impacting China already?
0: Well, of course, it hurts China at one level because China is the biggest importer of Iranian oil. And so obviously it needs and wants that oil. And if it's being held up, and we know it is being held up because we've seen the figures, so that blockade from the US is slowing the supply of Iranian oil into China. However, on another level, China thinks it makes it look good. When I say China, I'm talking about the Chinese government. It thinks that the Trump administration is causing all this global chaos, disruption to global supply chains. It's able to take the high ground and say, we don't do this sort of thing. So, sure, there's economic pain, but politically, when it comes to international politics especially, the Chinese government thinks it makes it look great when you compare its actions to that of the Trump administration.
1: Stephen, we'll leave it there for now, but thank you as always. Stephen McDonnell there, our Beijing correspondent. As the Danube River is Europe's second largest river, of course, essential to energy supplies across the continent. In Australia, especially, where more than half of the country's energy comes from hydropower. But the river is now at its lowest levels for 30 years due to droughts. Some industry insiders are warning that the river is drying up, calling the shift in available energy sources a crisis and warning higher costs are on the way. Business Daily reporter Hannah Mullane has been speaking to one of them.
2: Along the Upper Danube in Germany and Austria, the river is used to power hydroelectric plants. This is where the river is at its fastest as it tumbles through the mountains, and there are 59 dams on just the first 1,000 kilometres of the river. So when the river runs low, so does energy production.
3: I am here at the Greifenstein hydropower plant, and it provides electricity for 400,000 households each year. The level of water is far below its usual level.
2: Florian Seidel is the spokesperson for Verbund, Austria's largest energy supplier. He's speaking to me from the roof of the Greifenstein plant, where the river levels are very low and the capacity of the plant has been cut.
3: Nobody, no man alive, no colleagues have ever seen such things. This is the visible effect of the man-made climate crisis. Normally, we have 2 million liters of water each second. That's really a huge amount. But because of the drought, we have just about 600,000.
2: If the hydro plants reduce capacity, then less energy is produced, and that has an economic impact. Verbund reported a loss of earnings totaling 370 million euros in the first 6 months of the year. That's more than $400 million. And a lot of that was because of the drought.
3: We have to face two problems. One is, of course, the lack of generation, of our own hydropower generation. And the other was decline of wholesale prices in Europe.
2: It's costing the business money. And on the whole, Austria is having to import more energy to plug the gap until river levels improve. And that is expensive. It may not have an impact on bills straight away. But if wholesale prices go up, then eventually it's likely to reach household bills at some point. So what's the answer? What does the future hold?
3: Austria relied always on hydropower, and we have never faced a crisis like this. And so this will be the key for the future to build up more wind power, more solar power, and of course more storage facilities. People don't like windmills, but we need electricity. We need to get rid of fossil fuels, because otherwise we won't manage the energy transition and the climate crisis.
2: The drought has certainly been a reminder of what needs to change as we see more countries investing in wind and solar power, those renewable energies that don't depend so much on water. And the impact on the energy sector may even speed up this process as governments across Europe see the real-world economic consequences of such extreme weather.
1: That report from Hannah Mullane. Now, we've heard lots in recent weeks about the extreme weather set to take place around the world this year because of the warming of sea temperatures caused by El Niño. Now, it's being predicted that East Africa will be hit by extreme rainfall and flooding later this year, which could leave up to 3 million people displaced. For more on this, I'm joined now by our Africa correspondent, Thomas Mokwana. Thomas, just tell us a little bit more in detail about what this report is saying.
4: So the report is a warning from the Danish Refugee Council here in East Africa. It says that a number of countries, including Kenya, Somalia and Uganda, could be facing higher than usual rainfall. And that falls in line with what global alerts have been, that we might be facing an El Niño that is the worst in human memory. The last time this happened in Kenya at a massive scale was in 1998, when rain across 10 months broke the health systems, it broke infrastructure, led to around 100,000 kilometers of road being destroyed and up to 2,000 deaths. And the last time this happened, also in the region, in 2024, much less severe here in Kenya, but severe in Tanzania, around 155 people died and 45 people here in Kenya. Usually when higher than usual rainfall happens across the country, mostly in the central part of this country, it causes a lot of disruption. Here in Nairobi, you often see roads flooding and many times people drowning in their homes and in their cars in the most severe cases.
1: So you mentioned some of the countries there, Somalia, Kenya, South Sudan, you mentioned Uganda as well, but just how prepared are some of these countries for an event like this?
4: The Kenyan Disaster Authority says that it's preparing for the worst-case scenario. And the same is happening in DRC. DRC is known to be facing Ebola right now, but they might be facing this problem as well because it sweeps across the entire region. Not as severe as Kenya and Somalia, where the government and the Danish Refugee Council are estimating that around 60 to 30% of the 3 million people in the worst-case scenario, if they're displaced, will live in. But the Kenyan government says that it's prepared heavily. Historically, it's not known to prepare effectively for such disasters. Nairobi has a horrible drainage system. Its county government is saying that it's trying to repair that. The Kenyan government is saying that it's trying to make people stock up, especially in the northeastern region, and buy things that you need before this happens. But again, this is something that might happen, and if does happen, it could mean that these economies suffer greatly because higher than usual rainfall means that the crops that are in these farm fields that are meant to feed these countries, bread baskets, those places might face a disruption. Destroyed crops means that households are going to have to spend more. And after that, then comes maybe a cycle of drought and famine. So Mali is already facing its worst famine in years. This could be devastating on the drier front when farming hits after this rainfall, and more immediately in October when higher than usual rainfall happens. Most of these governments say that they're prepared, but the previous times that they've been tested, they've proven not to be as prepared as they should have been.
1: Yeah, because Thomas, I guess the climate change is already causing extreme weather events in Africa, and I guess this can just worsen the impact of these sort of situations that El Niño could have.
4: The impact of El Niño could be far-reaching. As I said, most people that are within these regions are already lower middle-income countries. Somalia, Kenya, and Uganda, if this happens and affects food supply, it could mean more than usual money going to food and places like Somalia, which are already facing famine, less and less food. Here in Kenya, communities that live in informal settlements that are across the city of Nairobi and even outside Nairobi, those communities are in particular danger. In the Nairobi River, a lot of communities along the Madare area could be facing higher than usual rainfall. The river breaks its banks, and the dinghies that these people, the shanks that these people live in could endanger them. This is a problem, and the government says that it's moving these people out of these areas, but the impact could be severe if it happens.
1: Okay, Thomas, we'll leave it there. Thomas Mokwana there, our correspondent in Africa. You're listening to the newsroom from the BBC World Service. A reminder of the main news. China, the biggest buyer of Iranian oil, says it's opposed to illegal unilateral sanctions after the US warned of consequences for those doing business with Iran. Next, a brutal attack on a farming community in Haiti has once again highlighted the instability there and increased concerns over the safety and even the possibility of democratic elections, which are planned for December. At least 47 people were killed in a gang raid on a hillside community close to the capital of Port-au-Prince, which is controlled for the most part by a coalition of armed gangs. Many of the dead were people who'd been sheltering in a church in Kenshoff.
5: I saw 45 to 50 dead people with my own eyes, not counting those they took away with them and those who are still missing. Those who died were young people who were the future of this country.
6: We live in humiliation. The government have nothing for us. They do nothing, nothing for us. The blood of the population does not stop flowing in Kenshoff. We can't take it anymore.
1: I heard more from our World Affairs correspondent, Paul Moss.
7: Kenshoff has suffered particularly simply because it's in a what's considered a strategic position. It looks down over Port-au-Prince, the capital. It also looks down on some of the roads that go in and out of the capital. So gangs feel that if they can control Kenshoff, they control a lot of what goes in and out. But yes, sadly, what happened there is all too typical. I mean, one thing that's typical, Kenshoff has a police station. And by the accounts of some of the residents, there were police who tried to intervene. But in the end, they proved completely ineffectual. And as we've been hearing, dozens of people were killed. But Haiti is a country where there are police, there is an army, there's some semblance of government. But they actually have almost no power. And the country is effectively run by gangs. And what's awful is this is nothing new. I mean, the current wave of violence began when the last president was assassinated, Jovenel Moïse, in 2021. But Haiti has never really had a chance, someone would say. This is a country that when it got independence, France gave it a huge debt in compensation, which it took most of its independence years to pay off. Then it was ruled by one of the cruelest dictators I think the world has seen, a man called Papa Doc Duvalier. It's a country which suffers from earthquakes, has had a cholera outbreak. There really is no central power, and the place is run by marauding gangs.
1: Now, Paul, a new UN gang suppression force has been building up there, but previous UN attempts have failed. So is there a hope that a new one could make a difference when it is fully assembled?
7: Yeah, I mean, gang suppression force has this sort of optimistic ring about it, but as you suggest, this is just the latest attempt to control things. I mean, first of all, this gang suppression force, when it gets its full complement of police and soldiers in, it's supposed to be in October, it'll be 5,500 people. Just to put that in perspective, we're speaking in London, a very calm city by international standards. There are 50,000 police and support staff to control this city. They're talking about 5,000 to control the whole of Haiti, a country which is in, as you've described, a violent chaos. And there have been these sort of forces before. We had the multinational security force that was supposed to be built up by Kenya. That was supposed to control the violence. In fact, they never reached the complement of people. They never had the staff that they needed. And before that, there was a UN stabilization mission in Haiti from 2004, I think, yes, until 2017. The legacy of that is all around. So I don't want to be pessimistic, but you can understand why people in Haiti are very skeptical about whether this is going to achieve any more than previous ones.
1: Paul Moss. Now, China's robots sing, they dance, and they run marathons. But the real robot revolution is taking place in the country's industrial heartlands. China has more robots working in its factories than the rest of the world combined. The country has spent hundreds of billions of pounds to transform its workforce, and President Xi has made it an economic priority. But what impact will this have, and are these robots coming for our jobs? Our China correspondent Laura Bicker reports.
8: Chinese factories echo with a rhythm created by both man and machine. These robot arms need human hands. They drill, they check. But some of this human workforce could soon be replaced. Engineers are creating a new human-sized robot.
9: I think he needs a smile.
8: For now, its hands can only do basic tasks. But Peng Kai from CRP Technology has ambitious plans.
10: 2 or 3 years later, the robot can do anything.
9: Really?
10: In two or three years, it can do anything. Is this the workforce of the future?
11: In the future, we can use robots to make robots.
8: Machines can work 24 hours a day and don't ask for a pay rise. We were offered a tour of Leap Motors, a leading electric vehicle maker in Hangzhou. Only a few engineers are here to check things are okay. 90 seconds. I'm told parts of the car can be welded together in just 90 seconds. There are more robots working in China than the rest of the world combined. And as you walk along the length of this production line, you can see there's a robot for every single task. It's efficient and it's continuous. But behind the scenes, there are still a row of workers helping to do the final touches. But for how long? China needs robots as its workforce is getting older. By 2030, around a third of the population will be over 60. But the speed of this transition is key. Around 120 million people still work in manufacturing. If China moves too quickly, job losses could follow. The school bell ushers a new generation of robot engineers to class. There are 7,000 students at Hangzhou Technician Institute, and they come here from the age of 15. They learn how to work in leading Chinese industries, from aeronautics to processing rare earth minerals. Two of the class are trying to reboot a robot arm alongside teacher Chen Tianyu.
12: Some students will ask me, "Sir, teacher, one day what will happen?" I say, I don't know. The technology is changing so fast.
8: So the robots are coming. President Xi is betting on this new technology to power his country's next economic transformation. What's still unclear is whether they'll make life easier or more prosperous for people, rather than simply replacing them.
1: Laura Bicker with that report. OK, let's finish the programme with this. When you call my name, it's like a little prayer. I'm down on my knees, I wanna... So as you can tell, it's not Madonna, but instead a cover of a hit song like A Prayer, it's by the Australian DJ Josh Fawaz, and it's proved to be very popular in Australia, where it's been streamed almost 50 million times. It's a version of the song which relies heavily on AI, using it for vocals and drums. Now from this week, Australia's Recording Industry Association says it's banning music primarily made by artificial intelligence from the country's official charts. Our correspondent in Sydney, Simon Atkinson, told us more about the new rules.
13: This is about music that's eligible to be in the charts. And the way they've kind of described it is it has to be pretty much majority human produced. So you still have to use a lot of the AI tools which have been commonplace for a while, things like Auto-Tune, you might remember that, Cher song, Believe, with that very famous bit of Auto-Tune over her voice, for example, things like drum tracks and that kind of stuff. But it's when songs are being written and produced almost entirely using AI, perhaps the vocals, the lead instruments, that kind of thing, this is what won't be eligible anymore for the charts here in Australia.
1: OK, and why have Australia been so compelled to do this?
13: Well, I think they're kind of ahead of other countries, but probably not by much. Look, this is AI and, you know, things are moving very fast. A month or so ago, a big industry body, a global industry body, set out some guidelines which it sent to lots of countries around the world about what they should do around chart music. And they've effectively followed those principles. So I think we're going to see a lot of other countries doing this fairly soon. I believe Italy is also one of the first movers, and we're expecting to see something similar from Germany as well. But there's been nothing yet in the UK and the US Billboard, for example. So I think it's Australia having a particular problem with it, although there has been a song which has played very prominently in the charts here. It's got a huge amount of airplay. It's a cover of a Madonna song, Like a Prayer, by an Australian DJ. It's got about 48 million streams on Spotify, and it's been in those charts for nearly 4 months. And so that's the sort of song which, when these changes kick in, which is as of this week, so the first charts on Friday, songs like that won't be eligible anymore. But I don't think Australia's got a particularly bigger problem with it. It's maybe that they just got in a bit quicker with these rules.
1: What's the reaction been like from the music industry and I guess more specifically from musicians?
13: A couple of bands have come out early doors. There's an Australian electronic band called Peking Duck. They were one of the first to comment on it. They've been making a point about AI-generated music for a while. In fact, they put out a remix version of one of their hit songs, a song called High, on social media with a kind of caption effectively saying, this is what you have to do if you want to get Australian radio to play your music now. One of their band members came out and said that AI music is effectively kind of stripping the humanity out of music. And I'm sure we're going to get lots more reaction, you know, in the coming days, in the lead up to that first chart that gets published on Friday.
1: Our correspondent in Sydney, Simon Atkinson. Right, that's almost it from the newsroom team with me, Ankur Desai. Just to remind you that the Global News podcast will be dropping its next edition a little bit later. For now, thanks ever so much for your company.
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0: This is the BBC World Service, and coming up after the news, the global story. A new personalized vaccine could help skin cancer from returning. It's based on the same mRNA technology that was employed in COVID vaccines. Scientists see this as a watershed moment, but it comes amid increased vaccine skepticism. Last year, the U.S. Health Secretary canceled $500 million in funding for mRNA vaccine research. So what does this new breakthrough mean? Join me, Asma Khalid, in 2 minutes.
1: BBC News with Charles Carroll. The UN and the Red Cross are warning that the world is dangerously close to fully autonomous weapons killing humans. The heads of both organisations issued an urgent appeal for international regulation at a time when drone warfare was becoming ever more sophisticated. There's currently no treaty governing the use of so-called killer robots. China says it opposes illegal unilateral sanctions after the US warned that countries that continued to deal with Iran would face consequences. Beijing said economic warfare and maximum pressure tactics only fueled further conflict. A refugee charity is warning that this season's extra severe El Nino weather phenomenon could result in massive flooding in East Africa, displacing up to 3 million people. Thousands of Muslims in Indonesia have gathered for a public prayer for rain in the capital of the wildfire-hit South Sumatra province. The Kremlin has refused to comment on tracking data showing a U.S. military transport plane has landed at Moscow's Vnukovo airport. There's speculation in Russian media that either a prisoner exchange may be underway or the plane may have brought President Trump's envoys for talks on the Ukraine war. Anti-corruption police in Armenia have arrested the former president, Robert Khachaturian, accusing him of using his official position to acquire properties at below market prices. Searches are underway in multiple residences and businesses belonging to the Khachaturian family. India's government is releasing stocks of onions in an effort to bring down soaring prices. Onions rise in price each August, but this year consumers are paying double. Special trains will be laid on to bring onions to major cities. And tributes are being paid to one of the leading figures in Palestinian art, Sliman Mansour, who's died at the age of 79. Mansour's work helped capture and define the Palestinian experience over decades. BBC News.
0: It was 1997 at the University of Pennsylvania in Philly. A Hungarian-American scientist by the name of Dr. Katalin Karikó was wandering the halls looking for a copy machine. And when she found one, she came across another researcher. They struck up a conversation.
2: And so I was bragging that I'm working with RNA, and then he was telling me that he wanted to develop a vaccine. And that's how, you know, we started.
0: Dr. Karikó and her research partner would go on to spend years working together on what was sometimes a scientific dead end, an mRNA vaccine. For years, their efforts amounted to little. But in 2023, after the development of the COVID vaccines that used mRNA technology, they were awarded the Nobel Prize for Medicine.
3: Together, they have saved millions of lives, prevented severe COVID-19, reduced the overall disease burden, and enabled societies to open up again.
0: Last week, there was another watershed moment from that same mRNA technology, a potential cancer vaccine. And yet, the news comes in a tough climate for vaccines. Last year, the U.S. Health and Human Services Secretary, RFK Jr., cut $500 million of funding into mRNA research. From the BBC, I'm Asma Khalid in Washington, D.C. And today on The Global Story, the new skin cancer vaccine and the promise and politics of mRNA technology.
4: I'm Tom Whipple. I'm a science writer and I present Inside Science on BBC Radio 4 and the World Service.
5: Well, Tom Whipple, welcome to The Global Story. It's a pleasure to have you with us. Thanks for taking the time.
4: It's a pleasure.
5: Today on the show, we want to dive into the health and policy debates around mRNA technology, particularly here in the United States, where I sit in this political moment. But the reason that we wanted to have this conversation today is because of a major medical breakthrough that made headlines just the other day, what is being described as a personalized cancer vaccine. Now, to be abundantly clear to listeners, it is not like you or I, Tom, could take a jab and have immunity from developing skin cancer. This is a different type of vaccine. Nonetheless, I'm hearing it described as a game changer. Can you explain what was actually announced and why it is being seen as so significant.
4: Yeah, so as you say, so look, this isn't you would get your summer booster shot and then not be able to catch skin cancer for that summer. It's absolutely not that. There is a reason which we'll get into why the word vaccine is still perfectly appropriate. But what this is that you, if you've got a skin cancer, or, you know, in theory, we'd like this to work for lots of cancers, you remove it. But the real worry is it comes back. We all know about metastases and the idea that cancer spreads in the body even after you've removed it. What this is doing is it is training your body to attack it. It's training it to attack the cancer cells that are there in the tumor so that your body's own defenses take it out. And so in that sense, it's very much like a vaccine, in that the idea of a vaccine is you show it a little bit of the thing, you show your body a little bit of the thing that you want to attack, and then your immune system's trained and away it goes and attacks it. This is a really big deal. So the caveats are, we don't yet know how well this worked. We know this has gone through stage three trials, which is the final stage of trials before you can introduce a drug or a treatment. We know that the companies that made it, Merck and Moderna, are confident that this is clinically significant and useful. It prevented cancer from returning in a significant number of patients. It helped them live longer. This isn't a magic bullet. But the reason it's so significant is because doctors have been trying to do this for 30, 40 years. They've been trying to make a cancer vaccine because it's such a simple and appealing idea, and it seems like it should work. And until now, largely, they've failed. So the fact that this has succeeded, and in particular succeeded using mRNA technology, which is this big coming technology, suggests that we could be on the cusp of having a new wing to our cancer treatments, and also a wing that's a lot more gentle than many of the treatments that we're used to.
5: So just to make sure I'm following here, Tom, this has gone through all the necessary trials. It has not yet, this vaccine, received the approval here in the United States from the FDA, the Food and Drug Administration, but it looks like it's on track to be possibly used by the public in the near future.
4: Yeah, look, once you've gone through phase three trials and been successful in your determination, that's when you gather together all of the data that you've got and you present it to the regulator and you say, da-da, we think we've made something that you will want. And then it is up to the regulator to say, yes, you have, or yes, you haven't. But look, if you want a sense of the confidence in this, you just have to look at Moderna's share price.
5: Oh, yes.
4: You know, this is something where people are betting a lot of billions that actually they've got something that works.
5: So it sounds like we might need to be cautious still, but it sounds like we can be cautiously optimistic at this point. Can you walk us through exactly how this is different from the way that a traditional vaccine would work?
4: So all vaccines, the principle is that Your immune system learns by seeing things. Now, if I get infected by measles, my immune system will learn what the outside of a measles virus looks like. And provided that measles hasn't killed me, when I then see measles again, my immune system will know exactly what to do with it. It will have the antibodies and T cells ready to chomp it up, okay, get rid of it. And I am completely immune from measles.
5: Okay.
4: The principle of a vaccine is to do that without having the provided I'm still alive bit.
5: Excellent, yes.
4: It's to show you what a virus, a pathogen, some sort of bacteria looks like without actually getting you the infection bit. So there are lots of ways of doing this. Normally what you do, so you get an attenuated version of the virus. What they've done is they've serially bred the virus to make it weaker and weaker. And so it doesn't give you measles, but it looks similar enough to the measles virus that does give you measles that, having had it, your immune system knows exactly what to do with the real thing when it turns up. You have to develop that specifically for that particular virus. But the thing that made mRNA different is that they were programmable vaccines.
5: Okay.
4: So So there is something that's known as the central dogma of biology, and it is DNA makes RNA makes proteins. And what proteins do is make the body work. So I think almost all listeners will be familiar with DNA. It is very crudely the blueprint of you. DNA is like the instruction manual, the thing you get when you get flat pack furniture. But the instruction manual isn't enough unless you have the person to read it and then turn the flat pack furniture into the bookshelf. And that's sort of what RNA or messenger RNA, that's where it comes in. So there was this idea, could we hijack this process? One of the pioneers of this idea was a Hungarian scientist called Katalin Karikó.
6: I grew up in Hungary in a very sleepy small town. We did not have the running water, television set, refrigerator and so on, but nobody had, so I didn't know we don't have.
4: She'd been plugging away at this from 1985. You know, she studied this at university in Hungary. Quite dramatically, she couldn't do the research she wanted in Hungary. She left with $1,000 sewn inside a teddy bear, along with her family, to go and do the research she wanted to do.
6: What we had is most important, loving family. And I learned from them that hard work is part of life.
4: She moved to the States. She developed this really simple idea. Rather than having to make vaccine idiosyncratic to precisely the virus you're talking about, you effectively have this programmable technique to make the protein you want in the body when you want it and how you want it. And there was loads of work on this, and there's loads of promise, and you can understand why investors would want to invest in this idea, which is effectively an idea that you can hack the body to do what you want.
5: It's been decades and decades of research, right? I mean, essentially, the people have been thinking about mRNA ever since sort of when?
4: Well, I mean, she's been going at it since the mid-80s. Yeah, it is an obvious thing to go for, and it is one of these very, very alluring ideas. But the truth is, it was very hard. Katalin Karikó was at University of Pennsylvania, and she was, well, as she put it, look, she was demoted and forced to retire, effectively.
6: Before Christmas in 2012... I was told that because I did not get grants, so that I have to pack. And that's how I was terminated there. I could also agonize on 24 years, hard work, Saturday, Sunday. I was there. Nobody appreciate. You know, don't do that. You have to focus on what next.
4: So she left for this company called BioNTech. That, you know, it didn't look like a sensible career move. She said, you know, they laughed at me and said, BioNTech doesn't even have a website. In a sense, she left to go to a company that was full of true believers like her. And come 2019, there were mRNA companies, and all of them were working pretty much on cancer vaccines. And there was a lot of money going into this technology, and there were a lot of growing mutterings in the biotech community that it was a hype bubble, that actually this technology still hadn't produced anything or done anything good or useful, and they'd put billions into it, and maybe it would never happen.
5: I think that most people who may have heard this news last week about a possible mRNA cancer vaccine may have recognized this term mRNA and thought, huh, does that have something to do with the COVID vaccine? Because that is, I think, the context in which so many of us first heard about mRNA technology. And so, Tom, how much did the pandemic accelerate the use of this all?
4: We were hugely lucky and didn't realize it, that as it happened, all of that 30 years of development happened to have just about come to fruition in January of 2020. I remember chatting to the CEO of BioNTech midway through 2020, and he described how he'd been reading the paper in early 2020, in January 2020, and decided then there's something happening. This is something we can do something about. And he went and had a staff meeting and said, we are no longer a cancer company, we're a COVID company. They switched, you know, a lot of their research to trying to make a rapid COVID vaccine. But that's because they were believers in their technology. lot of people weren't, because it's never done anything. This has never been a useful technology.
5: Until it was, with COVID.
4: Until it was.
5: Okay, so you have described a scientific environment in which mRNA seems to be a huge breakthrough success, not just, you know, here in the United States, but around the globe if we look at what happened with the COVID vaccine. At the same time, with COVID, the development of the COVID mRNA vaccines, we also saw the rise of vaccine skepticism. And one man who really developed a big following during this time period and rose to prominence with his views is RFK Jr., who was appointed by President Trump as the Secretary of Health and Human Services. And we have seen him in recent months take direct aim at what he believes is the safety and efficacy of mRNA. In August of 2025, he announced that the U.S. government would cancel $500 million worth of funding for mRNA vaccines. He also posted a video online in which he said,
7: "As the pandemic showed us, mRNA vaccines don't perform well against viruses that infect the upper respiratory tract."
5: And he went on to say that
7: mRNA technology poses more risk than benefits for these respiratory viruses.
5: Look, I come from a family in which there are many folks who work in science. I've certainly heard this widely disputed, and RFK is known as a vaccine skeptic. But can you explain this all to us and the allegations he is making specifically about the efficacy for upper respiratory viruses?
4: Yeah, it's weird because we're talking about mRNA, which has received a huge boost from the pandemic scientifically, in terms of prominence, in terms of, you know, the ability of these companies to make vaccines. But it's also the case that the yin and the yang of that has also had a huge boost. And I think probably RFK Jr. wouldn't be here either without the pandemic. I remember I was working at Times during the arrival of those vaccines. And we were looking each day. The UK had some of the best data in the world during the pandemic. There's a lot we did wrong, but the data was astonishing. And you could see the death rate by age group in each day's death data. So how many people have been infected and how many people have died. We also knew that we were vaccinating people starting at the oldest and then working down. And what you saw was this astonishing thing. In each age group, there would be this sudden dip in the over 85s, this sudden dip in the over 80s, this sudden dip in the over 75s. You could see in real time the effect of the vaccines.
5: And you were saying you would see a drop in the data once the vaccine was given to that age group.
4: Yes, you've got this sort of 2-3-4 week lag for immunity, fatality rate. They brought it down an order of magnitude.
5: The Health and Human Services Secretary saying that mRNA vaccines don't perform well against viruses that infect the upper respiratory tract. And he is saying that the pandemic showed us this. It sounds like you are saying that is just not accurate. The pandemic actually showed us the efficacy of these vaccines.
4: Look, I've long since left the situation where I feel like I can change anyone's mind about anything to do with COVID. But it's just not true. Look, the fact is, before the vaccines, in a Western country with the age stratification that you have in the US and the UK, you're looking at about a 1% overall fatality rate. And afterwards, there wasn't that.
5: I mean, look, I do think when you have somebody in a high position of authority in the health department in the United States saying one thing, and you have others in the medical community saying, no, no, this mRNA technology has been effective. It is a scientific breakthrough. People can get confused. I have another question here about an allegation surrounding these mRNA vaccines. And that is that, are they less safe than other forms of vaccines? And Tom, the reason I'm asking this is because when the funding for mRNA vaccine research was pulled, the Department of Health and Human Services here in the US issued a statement that said, in part, that technology that failed to meet current scientific standards would be phased out in favor of evidence-based, ethically grounded solutions like whole virus vaccines and novel platforms. So are mRNA vaccines less safe than traditional vaccines?
4: I don't think there's particularly good evidence for that. I mean, every intervention has some side effects. If it's going to work, it has side effects. Every intervention will vary on that. I mean, there's certainly going to be whole virus vaccines which are far less safe. There were side effects to this. There's myocarditis, pericarditis, effects on the heart. They were rare. They were normally not that severe, but they were present to an extent that in the fittest, youngest age groups at times of low prevalence for COVID, you could make the case that the cost-benefit analysis didn't work. And these were very, very finely balanced arguments. Now, what I would say is these were signals that were really hard to pick up until you started doing this at population scale. And that gives you a sense of how low the side effects were. But it would be completely irresponsible to say that they weren't there. But let's park this. So you might think, and I disagree with you, but you might think that the side effects of this weren't worth it for much of the population for COVID. Fine. But what about cancer? Because even if you think COVID isn't that bad, and for a lot of population, it isn't that bad, it would be my contention that cancer's pretty bad and that actually the side effects have to be pretty stonking in order for you not to take a treatment for cancer. And that is indeed why we do surgery and chemotherapy and radiotherapy and all of these things that you definitely wouldn't do for COVID, but do them for cancer.
5: Tom, if we can fast forward, earlier this month in August, the FDA, the Food and Drug Administration, approved the first mRNA flu vaccine made by Moderna, the same company that is being heralded for this new skin cancer vaccine. And my understanding is that initially the FDA had declined to even review Moderna's application for a flu vaccine developed through mRNA technology, but then seemed to reverse course. Why is that?
4: It's slightly different with the flu vaccine in that we do have a flu vaccine that we use every year that changes every year with the strain of flu that's circulating. Flu changes a lot, so you have to tweak the vaccine each year. And that's done with a traditional vaccine manufactured technique. So there's less of an impetus to use something fancy and expensive like mRNA, or comparatively expensive. But the mRNA does offer better strain matching. Sometimes you get the strain wrong. What you're generally doing is you have these flu surveillance people who are looking at what's happening in Australia during their winter and then trying to fast forward to what's happening in the Northern Hemisphere during its winter. And sometimes they get it wrong. Whereas with mRNA, you can match better and you can move more nimbly. So I think there was elements of politics. The word mRNA has become political in a way that isn't helpful. And I don't want to speak to the FDA's particular decisions on the flu vaccine because I'm not across it. But I would say that there are advantages of the mRNA, but there's less of a compelling public health case than there might be in other uses of it.
5: From where I sit in the United States, Tom, it seems like there are two conversations happening at one time around mRNA technology. There is the scientific conversation, and in a previous life, in fact, I used to cover some biotech. I was based in Cambridge, Massachusetts, and you know, I remember interviewing one of the co-founders of Moderna. This was years ago, and there were many people in and around that ecosystem really excited about the potential of this type of technology. And that continues to exist, right? And then on the other side, as we've discussed, there's this political conversation we're having with RFK Jr. and his decision to cancel $500 million worth of funding for mRNA research. You know, earlier we mentioned Dr. K. Carrico, who helped develop this technology. She went on to later win the Nobel Prize along with her research partner. And when these funding cuts were announced last year, she spoke with my colleagues here at the BBC, in which she said,
6: "It's a huge, huge mistake. It was based on misinformation and not evidence. He ignored evidence, he ignored facts. And the US ability to develop vaccine during the next pandemic suffers tremendously."
5: And in her view,
6: "I was moving to the United States from Hungary. From Hungary, when I couldn't, here in the US, I couldn't do, I moved to another country. So it seems that, scientists need to move to another country if they want to advance on this messenger RNA vaccine field. So it is, as the national security for the US will suffer."
5: So what does it mean for Americans if the government chooses not to fund these technologies?
4: She's devoted her career to this. So perhaps unsurprisingly, she was cross and baffled, and she moved from Hungary in order to do her science. So there are plenty of other people who are far less constrained, who will pick up sticks and move to do the science where it works. But if there's another pandemic and it's a worse virus, and actually we can make a vaccine quite easily using mRNA, people are going to have to rather rapidly reevaluate their views. And I suspect having a US that has pulled out of research, probably pulled out of the sort of manufacturing that would be required to make those vaccines at scale, will be bad for the US and ultimately very bad for the world as well. But you've got plenty of private companies, and you've got, particularly in Cambridge, you've got the world's leading biotech scene with a bunch of investors. So I suspect you will find that there's plenty of money swilling around. I think a very easy argument for someone like RFK Jr. to make is actually, look, I don't think this works terribly well in viruses. I don't think it's worth the risk in viruses. And I will reflect, I'm making this case. I disagree, and I want to say I disagree, but it's an easy argument to make. Say, look, a virus doesn't kill many people comparatively. I don't think we should be giving them this new technology. It is a far easier argument than say, but cancer is a different issue. Obviously, the risk-benefit changes completely. So I suspect you might well see that pivot, because I suspect that the US will want to keep on funding this stuff.
5: Well, Tom, thank you for taking the time to walk us through this all and help us try to make sense of it. Appreciate it.
4: Cheers.
5: That was Tom Whipple, who hosts the BBC's Inside Science program and writes for the Times of London. We contacted the Department of Health and Human Services for comment. They responded in part, quote, "Secretary Kennedy has been clear that he believes mRNA products warrant heightened scientific scrutiny. HHS continues to support mRNA research where the science shows promise, including for hard-to-treat cancers." If you appreciated our show today, a note that you can always find more from us if you subscribe to The Global Story as a podcast. We have new episodes every weekday. And that's it for The Global Story today. Thanks, as always, for tuning in. We'll be back again tomorrow.
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14: Next on the BBC World Service, it's Outlook with me, Jo Fidgen, and we're picking up the story with Zaid Ayres Dawn, whose revolutionary parents were on the run from the FBI. They decided to clean the slate and focus on being just mum and dad until two former comrades got caught getaway driving.
15: They were stopped on the highway by police when they opened the back of the truck where the militants were hiding. People started shooting. Two police officers and a guard were killed, and the robbery was just an utter catastrophe.
14: Zaid's mother went to prison for refusing to shop her friend. Zaid was five.
15: She could make a choice, cooperate with the government, and come home to us. And I really couldn't understand why she was unwilling to do that. She tried to explain it. She wrote me letters from prison trying to say, I can't give up my friends. I can't cooperate with the government against people I love.
14: Outlook follows the news.
16: BBC News with Emily Thomas. The United Nations and the Red Cross have said international regulation is needed to stop what it called killer robots targeting people using artificial intelligence. A report in the New York Times this week said three people had died in Ukraine when an AI-controlled drone attacked a nearby fuel station. Here's Paul Moss.
17: It seemed at first like any other fatal attack on Ukraine, but when investigators examined the remains of a drone which hit Zaporizhia last month, they apparently found an onboard computer, one which suggested that Russia is now deploying weapons which seek out targets autonomously. Their advantage is clear. No need for radio control vulnerable to jamming or for fiber optic cables which can be cut. And it's exactly these kinds of weapons which worry the United Nations. In its statement on Tuesday, it warned of a moral red line about to be crossed and said political courage was needed to prevent this.
16: China says it opposes illegal unilateral sanctions after the US warned that countries that continued to deal with Iran would face consequences. Beijing is the biggest buyer of Iranian oil. Chinese Foreign Ministry spokesman Lin Jiang said economic warfare and maximum pressure tactics would only fuel further conflict.
18: Cooperation between China and Iran has always been conducted within the framework of international law and should not be interfered with or disrupted. China is paying close attention to relevant developments and will take all necessary measures to firmly safeguard its own rights and interests.
16: Tehran has said it's confident its trading partners will resist pressure from the Trump administration. A refugee charity is warning that this season's extra severe El Nino weather phenomenon could result in massive flooding in East Africa, displacing up to 3 million people. The Danish Refugee Council says early preparations and national disaster plans could protect lives and livelihoods. Thomas McGuana has more details.
19: The report is a warning from the Danish Refugee Council here in East Africa. It says that a number of countries, including Kenya, Somalia and Uganda, could be facing higher than usual rainfall. And that falls in line with what global alerts have been, that we might be facing an El Nino that is the worst in human memory. Usually when higher than usual rainfall happens across the country, most in the central part of this country, it causes a lot of disruption. Here in Nairobi, you often see roads flooding, and many times people drowning in their homes and in their cars in the most severe cases.
16: The Kremlin's

0: rain in Palembang, the capital of the wildfire-hit South Sumatra province. Thick haze has blanketed the region, with warnings as far afield as Malaysia for people to stay indoors because of bad air quality. Abiona Boya reports.
1: Officials in the Indonesian region worst hit by wildfires have turned to spiritual measures. The prayer initiative saw 3,000 people gather shoulder to shoulder to perform the special Islamic prayer for rain, known as Salat al-Istisqa, in front of the governor's building, while thick smoke shrouded the roads and buildings around them. The mass prayer is in addition to firefighting efforts and drought mitigation in a crisis that's choking the region with thick, unhealthy haze. On Monday, Indonesia gave Malaysian authorities permission to enter its airspace for cloud seeding operations to increase precipitation.
0: Anti-corruption police in Armenia have arrested the former president, Robert Kocharyan, accusing him of using his official position to acquire properties at below market prices. It follows an altercation in parliament with the Prime Minister, Nikol Pashinyan, challenging Mr. Kocharyan's son, Levon, to account for the millions his father had accumulated. Parliament in Nepal has ruled that the Prime Minister, Birendra Shah, may wear his signature dark sunglasses in the chamber, despite earlier advice from the Speaker that they'd be out of place. He's rarely seen in public without the trademark rectangular shades. The rapper-turned-politician, also known as Balan, has submitted a medical report saying he needs the sunglasses in bright light. World News from the BBC.
2: Hello, I'm Jo Fidgen, and from the BBC World Service, this is Outlook, the programme where extraordinary things happen, like being born to a mum who'd been on the FBI's 10 most wanted list. In the 1970s, Bernadine Dawn was one of the most notorious women in America. She led a group called the Weathermen, fired up by opposition to the Vietnam War and blatant institutional racism in the US, and who planned to bomb their way to a new society. She had two boys with her fellow weatherman Bill Ayers. Zaid was the older of the two, and he was telling us in the previous programme how his law student mum and teacher dad had become radicalised.
3: As in Washington, today received a five-page typewritten letter in which an organization calling itself the Weather Underground said it had bombed the Capitol yesterday.
4: There's no way to be committed to nonviolence in the middle of the most violent society that history's ever created. I'm not committed to nonviolence in any way.
5: We were responding to a violence that had been visited upon us. To sit in a chair while the United States is killing 6,000 people a week is to choose violence. We chose to oppose violence in part by breaking stuff. I would describe it as extreme acts of vandalism to draw attention to murder.
2: That was Bill, we just heard, speaking to the BBC in 2010. For the first few years of his life, Zaid and his parents were on the run. You can hear all about it in yesterday's programme. You'll find it on our website, bbcworldservice.com/outlook. It's really eye-opening. There's a nail-biting moment when Zaid's younger brother was born in 1981, and their mum decided to hand herself into the police in Chicago to clear the slate. But Zaid nearly gave the game away.
6: We had a very tense and, in retrospect, quite funny experience at a rest stop. We had to stop for gas and food, and we pulled off the side of the road, and I remember my father and I were waiting in line at a Burger King to get some food, and this older couple behind us started talking to me. They were just making conversation. I was a cute little kid, and they said, "Where are you headed?" And I said, "We're going to Chicago." And they said, "What are you doing in Chicago?" And I said, "We're going to turn ourselves into the FBI." And my father realized what I'd done and tried to make an excuse, said, "Oh, it's probably something he saw on television." And then he picked me up and ran for the car. And luckily, my little blunder did not cost us our freedom that time. We did manage to get away, get back on the highway, and we did finally make it to Chicago, where my mom was able to turn herself in.
2: All the major charges against Bernadine were dropped because the FBI had gathered evidence through illegal wiretaps and other underhand methods. So she walked more or less free, was able to reconnect with her parents and use her own name again, enroll Zaid in kindergarten. And this is where we rejoin the story, as Bernadine's past was about to catch up with her and throw the family into disarray.
6: We were able to live relatively normally for a few months in New York, but some of their friends

0: in the underground had not turned themselves in. Of course, some of their friends had decided to continue the struggle, to continue supporting the Black Liberation Army in their fight against the New York police. And two of their friends, Kathy Boudin and David Gilbert, took part in a bank robbery in upstate New York called the Brinks robbery, where, again, some armed Black militants robbed a bank or robbed an armored car of about $1.6 million in cash. And then Kathy and David, my parents' friends, were driving getaway cars, but they were stopped on the highway by police when they opened the back of the truck where the militants were hiding. People started shooting. Two police officers and a guard were killed, and the robbery was just an utter catastrophe. So my parents' friends went to prison for a long time. Kathy and David had left their 14-month-old son, Chesa, at home with a babysitter when they went out to rob the bank. So their son was left alone. My parents adopted him, and Chesa became my younger brother and a part of our family. So it was the last vestiges of the underground imploding and leaving behind this kid who we ended up taking in.
1: I mean, there's a lot to unpack there, isn't there? So one point, in this case, both parents had gone along and the robbery. They both went to prison for a very long time. But yes, did you ever think as a little boy, that could be me? I could lose my mum and dad like this.
0: Absolutely. Chesa, my brother Chesa, was very close to me, still one of my closest friends, but always a model for me of how close my family came to that kind of catastrophe, how easily it might have happened that I lost my parents the way he lost his.
1: Without telling his story, because it's his story to tell, but what impact does that have on a family to have a little boy in that family group who has lost his parents in this way?
0: It had a profound impact. First of all, Chesa was, he was clearly traumatized by having been left behind in that way, clearly looking for his parents. And he was only 14 months old. He couldn't express it, but it was very obvious that he was looking around for his mother, trying to find out what had happened. He couldn't understand it. He couldn't understand why they'd suddenly disappeared. And then that sort of trauma, that difficulty in my family was doubled because my mother was then arrested. The police wanted her to testify against her friends, Kathy and David, Chase's parents. And she was arrested and then held for contempt of a grand jury when she wouldn't cooperate. So not only had Chesa lost his parents, but suddenly we had lost our mother. And so all three of us, me, my brother Malik, and my new adopted brother Chesa, were suddenly being raised by my dad, and all of us really struggling with the loss of our parents.
1: So your mum had been arrested and was under pressure to give information to the authorities, which she refused to do. And for that, she was kept in jail 4 months. And she could have given that information and she could have come home to you, but she didn't.
0: Yeah.
1: You were five. How did you understand what was going on?
0: It was a very, very, very difficult time in our family. It was one of those times where what I understood quite simply was she could make a decision, make a choice, cooperate with the government and come home to us. And I really couldn't understand why she was unwilling to do that. She tried to explain it. She wrote me letters from prison trying to say, I can't give up my friends. I can't cooperate with the government against people I love. I can't testify against the Black Liberation Army when my entire self-identity is as a white person trying to help in the struggle for Black freedom. So she tried to explain those things, but for me, it was just quite a simple question of, you have these kids at home and you're refusing to do the thing that would let you get back to them.
1: How did you feel about her at that time?
0: I think I was angry. I was certainly upset. We had very difficult conversations in the visiting room when I went to visit her in prison, where I would beg her to come home, and then I would get angry that she was unwilling to. And at the same time, I used to smuggle in little pocket-sized children's books for her to read to me. We weren't allowed to bring anything into the visiting room, but I would sneak in little books so that we could read at the table. And I felt a sense of outlaw solidarity. I felt proud of myself for being able to break these little laws and kind of follow her example in that way. So as usual in my childhood, it was a complicated situation, but it was incredibly difficult, painful for me, for my brothers, and for my father, and of course for my mom.
1: It's interesting that you point up these sort of, as you put it, the outlaw solidarity of smuggling in books to your mum in jail. But actually, it's a really poignant scene that you just want your mum to be able to read to you.
0: Yeah, it was just everything in family had that kind of quality of, it's family, it's, you just want to be close to each other, and you're separated by this, you know, by the context you're in. Her mother, my grandmother, Dorothy, came to visit my mom in prison at the same time, and she smuggled in chocolate chip cookies in her bra so that she could give her daughter the dessert she liked. And again, it was just this funny example. Both me and my grandma, who of course neither of us had ever broken a law in our lives, but both of us forced to sort of like follow my mother into prison to try to kind of get close to her.
1: How did your mom handle the situation?
0: It's funny, at the time, she seemed to me to be quite strong and quite resilient and really just, as often was true of her, very committed to her cause, very committed to this idea that she could never cooperate with the government no matter what. I later read all the letters that she had written to me and to other friends and to my father from prison. And so I know that she was suffering quite a bit when she was locked up, that she was really wrestling with how she could live with herself, with what she could do. And yet, for her, there was never any question of cooperating with the government. That was just something she never, ever would have done. So I think she suffered for those months quite a bit.
1: We're back to that dilemma, aren't we, about how you can be the revolutionary that she wanted to be and fit family life into that. It's a difficult combination.
0: It's extremely difficult. It's extremely difficult. And it really defined our family, for sure.
1: How does she talk about that?
0: I think she would say that being a mother is the most important thing in the world to her, and that being a revolutionary is also the most important thing to her in the world to her. So I don't think she could even rank those two things. I think they are twin sides of who she is and what her identity is. And she would point, for example, to her heroes like Martin Luther King Jr., like Fred Hampton, like Malcolm X, people who fought for a cause, and all those men had children. And we don't often talk about or think about the sacrifices that their families had to make for their activism or for their sacrifice. And so I think she feels that it's sort of an irreconcilable contradiction. If you believe in something, that you have to be willing to sacrifice for it, and that sometimes that sacrifice involves people you love.
1: It's not just an impact on you, is it? It's an impact on your dad as well, because when your mum was in jail, and at that point, who knew how long she was going to be there for, he's raising you, your little brother Malik, but also Chaser, this other little boy who's not that long before joined the family and who's got his own traumas to deal with. What was your dad going through?
0: It was really hard on my dad. I mean, he was single parenting for the first time. He had three kids, one of whom, my brother Chesa, was suffering his own deep trauma and had incredible psychological issues to deal with. And my father was without his partner, so he was trying to organize my mother's legal defense, to organize people to protest her incarceration. He was trying to make enough money for us all to survive. So he was really juggling a lot, and I think he was at times really on the verge of breaking under that pressure.
1: What did he think? Do you know about whether or not your mum should give information to the authorities and be released, or whether she should hold firm and stay in jail?
0: If you know my mother, as he does, of course, and as I do, there was just never any question of that. There was no chance that she would do that. I think he supported her. I think he felt like his role was to be a supportive spouse, a supportive father, and to try to keep the family together during that difficult time.
1: Yes, and keep the family together. There's this extraordinary moment 6 months into your mum's detention when she's allowed out for a couple of days to marry your dad and then go back to jail. I mean, do you remember the ceremony?
0: Yeah, I do. And I think it was very typical of my parents to have such an atypical wedding. After all that, they'd been together for almost 10 years. They had had children. They had adopted another child, and they had never gotten around to getting married through all that. And I think part of that, of course, is that they were fugitives. They were on the run. They couldn't get married under their real names. But part of it was that my mother had never wanted to be a mother or a wife. She had never wanted to have a conventional family or a conventional female role the way her mother had. And so I think she had resisted the idea of marriage. And finally, the only thing that convinced her to get married was that getting married while she was locked up would give her more visiting privileges, would give him more of a say in her legal situation. So it was a practical decision as much as anything.
1: So she was bourgeois for a day.
0: She was bourgeois for a day. And in fact, I found her wedding vows, and they're quite funny if you know her, because in the midst of this ceremony of love and romance and everything, her vows say, you know, I'm very happy to be marrying Bill. I love him. I'm dedicated to him. But I reject any notions of marriage that involve a woman as property, that involve inequality, that involve a woman being subordinate to her husband. So she was, you know, still keeping up the fight, even in the midst of her wedding.
1: Huh. How long did she spend behind bars?
0: I think about 8 months. She spent the better part of a year locked up. And it's funny, the reason she finally got out was sort of a quirk of the legal system, which is that prosecutors are allowed to hold a person to compel them to testify before a grand jury. They can be imprisoned as a coercive measure, but the person has not been convicted of a crime, so they can't be constitutionally imprisoned as a disciplinary measure or to punish them for something that they've done, because nothing has been proven against them. And so it's a tricky line, because basically when a judge or a jury determines that that mechanism has shaded over from coercion to punishment, it's no longer constitutional. Eventually, a judge ruled that no matter how long they kept her in jail, she would never testify, that she was basically a fanatic and that she was unwilling to testify, no matter what kind of coercive pressure they put on her. And once he determined that, he had to let her go.
1: So she kept her principles but was reunited with her family.
0: Yes.
1: Did she change after that? I mean, did your dad change after that?
0: I think for our family, it was kind of, we finally were back together. We finally got to feel that the danger was past and that we could focus on the future for the first time. You know, she had been a law student when she went underground. She had her law degree, but she had never passed the bar exam to become a lawyer. So she went back and did that. She became a lawyer, and she ended up founding a legal center that defended juvenile offenders. And she did that for decades. She was an activist trying to fight against the prosecution of poor black youth in Chicago.
1: Your dad went on to go back to teaching and become a professor.
0: Yeah, he went back into education, became a professor, and taught generations of Chicago school teachers how to be teachers.
1: So, I mean, a relatively normal second part to your childhood, by the sounds of things, except when you're about to turn 18, you have this extraordinary conversation with your father, who tells you about a dream he's had for a long time. Tell us about that.
0: Yeah, when I was a junior in high school, so about 17, he mentioned to me, it was kind of quite offhand, sort of casual conversation. He said he had always hoped that one day we would go south together to kill the men who had killed Medgar Evers. Now, Medgar Evers was a civil rights hero in America. He was a black civil rights organizer, and he had been murdered by a white vigilante, a Ku Klux Klansman named Byron Della Beckwith. He had been shot in his driveway with his family looking on. And Della Beckwith was this kind of notorious racist and member of the Ku Klux Klan. And he had been tried at the time for Medgar Evers' murder, and he had been acquitted by an all-white jury with his defense paid for by the Mississippi White Council. And it was just a classic American miscarriage of justice. He had been basically free for decades for a murder that he had admitted to committing because he was protected by the white supremacy of the American South. So my father had this idea that we would go and avenge that wrong, that we would go and kill Byron Della Beckwith.
1: When your dad said this to you, was he being serious?
0: I think like a lot of things he said, it had a seriousness and a jokiness to it. It was something he really wanted. It was something that he had thought about for a long time. And I don't know if he ever thought it was possible for us to do it. And in any event, it never became possible, because the year that he proposed it, shortly after that, Byron Della Beckwith was finally arrested after decades of the case being cold. And he did end up going to prison and dying in prison for the murder of Evers.
1: How did you feel when your dad said to you, you know, when you're an adult, why don't we go and do this together, father and son?
0: I was 17. I honestly felt proud that he had asked me. It sounded crazy, but it also sounded like I believed that Della Beckwith deserved some kind of reckoning. I believed that he had escaped justice. And so as a teenager, it felt like my dad thinks that I'm up to that. And then I think later, of course, and even at the time, there was a sense of, I'm not sure anybody on the outside would have recognized, I mean, that it was quite a strange thing for a father to ask his son to go on a vigilante road trip to avenge this decades-old killing.
1: Would you have done it?
0: I don't know. I mean, at 17, I might have. Now, I think I would feel differently.
1: Right. So how do you feel now about the violence of your parents' past and the way they brought you up?
0: I feel conflicted. I feel proud of them in a lot of ways. I mean, I do feel, and I think it's important to say that I feel that they, in a time when most people in America, most white people in particular, were willing to just kind of let the injustice they saw drift by and do nothing about it. My parents were the kind of people who insisted on doing something, and I feel inspired by that. I feel that their tactics and their choices at times were risky, dangerous, and even counterproductive, that they did things that could have been horribly tragic. If they had made a mistake, if it had bad luck, people could have been killed. And I think that would have been inexcusable. I think they were lucky that they got through it without that happening. Of course, three of their own friends did get killed. And I think that was one of the great tragedies of their entire movement. Mm. In the end, I feel like, I think there are times when any of us might look at the world and say, I can see why people turn to violence in that situation. I mean, think about, I don't know, the French resistance against Nazism or something. I mean, sometimes violence is necessary to fight against injustice. But in a democracy, in a country where you could still try to organize a movement, try to vote for better representation, I think violence should and must be a last resort. And I think the violence of my parents' group ultimately did not achieve its objectives.
1: Your parents are no longer young, obviously. I mean, what kind of grandparents and older people have they become?
0: Yeah, my parents are in their 80s. They've been incredible grandparents for years. Every Saturday night, our kids would sleep at their grandparents' house and we would get to have a date night and sleep late on Sunday, and they are extremely close to their grandkids. They're retired now, but they're still quite active in the sense of following the news, being involved in political organizing, having a wide circle of friends in the kind of political activist world in Chicago, all those things.
1: Have they become more moderate?
0: No, they have definitely not become more moderate. Of course, after they turned themselves in, when my mom finally got out of jail, they went back to what we might consider relatively ordinary lives, but in their context, that meant decades of work on behalf of the causes they believe in. So my mother became a lawyer, but she ran a clinic for 40 years trying to defend people she saw as being exploited by an unjust criminal justice system. My father became a professor, but he spent all those years trying to produce what he considered a better public education system. So they are not moderates. They would be offended if anyone called them moderates or liberals. They very distinctly identify as radicals, but not anymore as violent revolutionaries.
1: Zaid went down a very different path. He writes plays and teaches writing for the screen and stage. He's written a book about his parents and the revolutionary era called Dangerous, Dirty, Violent and Young, and has made a podcast series about it named Mother Country Radicals. Any comments, do share. Outlook@bbc.com is our email address, or you can reach us on WhatsApp, +44 330 678 2707. We'll be back after a short break.
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0: Next on Outlook, Sue Ellen's dad was a spy for the Australian government. He'd raised her to help him and always be alert. So when he died young, she was suspicious.
1: He had makeup all over his face and it just looked so false. The wedding ring was really shiny. My father never wore a wedding ring. No spy would ever wear shiny jewellery. And so I thought, I do not believe that is my father's body.
0: Outlook's after the news.
2: BBC News with Emily Thomas. The UN and the Red Cross are warning that the world is dangerously close to fully autonomous weapons killing humans. A joint statement appeals for urgent international regulation at a time when drone warfare is becoming ever more sophisticated. There's currently no treaty governing the use of so-called killer robots. Sweden's military has asked the government to expropriate a property near a strategic naval base owned by a Russian oligarch. The military says the location within Stockholm's archipelago has unique conditions for strengthening the base's defence against drones from both sea and air. The Kremlin has refused to comment on tracking data showing a US military transport plane has landed at Moscow's Vnukovo airport. There's speculation in Russian media that either a prisoner exchange may be underway or the plane may have brought President Trump's envoys for talks on the Ukraine war. China says it opposes illegal unilateral sanctions after the US warned that countries that continued to deal with Iran would face consequences. Beijing said economic warfare and maximum pressure tactics only fueled further conflict. A refugee charity is warning that this season's extra severe El Nino weather phenomenon could result in massive flooding in East Africa, displacing up to 3 million people. Anti-corruption police in Armenia have arrested the former president, Robert Kocharyan, accusing him of using his official position to acquire properties at below market prices. Searches are underway in multiple residences and businesses belonging to the Kocharyan family. Parliament in Nepal has ruled that the Prime Minister may wear his signature dark sunglasses in the chamber, despite earlier advice from the Speaker they'd be out of place. Birendra Shah's rarely seen in public without his trademark shades. BBC News.
0: Hello, welcome back to Outlook. I'm Jo Fidgham. Since we've been talking about growing up with parents who are too good at keeping secrets, it put us in mind of an extraordinary story we first heard on Outlook in 2021. Sue Ellen Cushing's parents were spies for the Australian Security Intelligence Organisation, ASIO. Her dad, Dudley, had the glamorous job. Mum, Joan, was raising three kids on a suburban street on the outskirts of Brisbane and managed the enormous machine that dominated their home.
1: We lived in the apartment above. The apartment below was bugged and we had a great big huge recording machine. I mean, they were enormous in those days in the middle of our lounge room. And my poor old mum had two babies that she had to keep quiet so that the bugging equipment could pick up the conversations.
3: You had this huge bugging device dominating your living room. So did that mean that basically that your parents couldn't hide from you that they were spies? Because that's what you'd expect, isn't it? That they'd hide that from their children.
1: Oh, look, it was very secret, but we always knew and our parents made a strategic decision to trust us and to include us so that they could operate as a family.
0: Sue Ellen and her siblings never knew exactly who they were spying on, but their parents made sure they were good at it.
1: They taught us how to be present but not to be seen and not to pull attention. Our parents could, you know, observe and do what they needed to do. So, for example, my father would have his cameras with him and he would pretend to be taking photos of us, but he would be taking photos of anyone but us. We were trained to look for anything that was unusual. So if we went to a speaker's corner, for example, where, you know, radical groups were sprouting their ideas on a Sunday afternoon, we would be looking for anything that was out of the normal.
3: What kind of things would you report to them?
1: If someone was standing in an odd place and not looking at the speaker but looking at certain people in the audience, just any behaviour that was not consistent with the behaviour of everyone else. We went to events a lot and My father might say, did you see the man, you know, who had the moustache and was walking very erectly? And I'd say, you know, say, yes, the man that looked like a soldier. And he'd say, yes. Who did he talk to? Pretty innocent questions. But of course, it's all really, really vital information for them because my mother and father can only look at so many places at once.
3: So you weren't playing. You weren't playing. You were actually spying.
1: That kind of makes me anxious when I hear people say that. But I guess we were. You know, I've never thought of myself as a spy. I knew that my father worked for ASIO and I helped my father.
3: Who was your father to you? What did you think of him when you were a little girl?
1: I thought he was invincible. He was the great fixer. We lived very much in the Chinese community when I was a child. So we would go to Chinese festivals, Chinese events, Chinese homes, Chinese restaurants.
3: Was your father spying on these Chinese people?
1: Oh, yes. My father's job was to know every Chinese person in the state of Queensland, where they were and what they were doing. But he had a very, very good heart and he was always helping those people. You know, most of them were first generation Australians, so their English was really bad. So he would read documents for them. He would explain government law to them. He would lodge documents for them. So people were at our house all the time asking him for help, and he always had time for them. You know, he was one of those people. When he was 15, he lost his leg. He was in an accident and a tram ran over his leg. And in Australia at that time, there were no social services. There was no, you know, hospitalisation recuperation that just didn't exist. So the Salvation Army actually really saved him. They took him under their wing. They gave him rehab. They gave him, you know, a family, a tribe, a purpose. And so I believe that that had a really big impact on him, and that ethic of giving back and having a social conscience, that's what I saw with my father.
3: So your dad was saving Australia, saving the world, as far as you were concerned, from communism?
1: Yeah. He was doing a vitally important job, and it was a secret. And we completely bought into that.
3: There could be no such thing as time off. After all, Australia's enemies never slept. Sue Ellen understood that very early on. And the biggest enemy was Russia. Soon after Sue Ellen was born, there was a huge fuss when two Russian diplomats defected to Australia, a married couple called Vladimir and Evdokia Petrov. Australia was determined to protect them from Russian reprisals. And when Sue Ellen was three, her family was called upon to play their part in looking after them.
1: My father came home and said, we're going on holiday. Well, for a family that never went on holiday, that was extraordinary. And he said, but there's going to be a couple with us and you're going to pretend that they're your grandparents. So we called him Jack and we called her Pee-wee. And Pee-wee is an Australian bird that's all over Australia. And so I never referred to them as anything other than Jack and Pee-wee. Pee-wee was so much fun. So my father and my brother and Mr. Petrov would go off. Mr. Petrov was a mad keen fisherman. So Dad and my brother would take him fishing.
3: Hiding in plain sight, effectively.
1: Yeah. And my mother and Pee-wee and I we'd go to the beer garden, we'd go to the beach, we'd go window shopping, we'd cook, she'd bathe me, she painted my toenails bright red. I mean, this is in the early 50s. I was in heaven. We had a lovely time.
3: Did you and your parents and the family, did you have friends who were not people you were spying on?
1: Very few.
3: What would happen if you wanted to be friends with somebody? If you said to your parents, you know, I'm friends with this person, what were you taught about friendship?
1: Friendship was okay. I was allowed to be friends with whomever I wanted, but I am very confident that behind the scenes, my father would be running a check on the family. He seemed to know everything about everyone. And I know as I got older and I had boyfriends, he would do a security check on every single one of them. Oh, I was furious.
3: Oh, boy.
1: When I found out, I was just livid.
3: And presumably you were not to tell any of them you know, what your family was up to, what your dad did for a living. No.
1: No. My father worked for the government. He had a boring job in the government. Mm. And you tell someone that and they don't ask you any more questions.
0: When Suellen was 17, her father disappeared again. Her mother and siblings told her he had died of a heart attack. Suellen didn't believe it. He was only 47.
1: And I went, no, no, no, he can't be dead. And then my brother came out. I was crying. And my brother came out and said, pull yourself together. Mum needs us. So I pulled myself together, went inside. And I was like, so Dad's dead. I said, well, when did he die? I haven't been away for that long. And they said, oh, you know, maybe a bit over half an hour ago. And I thought, it's a bit weird. He was perfectly okay when I left. Now they're telling me he's dead. And I went, all right, well, I want to go and see the body. And they were like, no, you can't. And I said, well, I want to. So we had that argument. My brother finally took me to the undertaker. And I was very assertive and I said, not only do I want to see the body, I want you to open the cask and leave me alone. So I went in and he just looked all wrong. His hair was parted in the wrong place. He, you know, he had makeup all over his face and it just looked so false. He had a wedding ring on. My father never wore a wedding ring. The wedding ring was really shiny. No spy worth their salt would ever wear shiny jewellery. That was wrong. And so I thought, I do not believe that is my father's body. But my grandmother was there and my father's mother, and she was just hysterical. And I thought, okay, I need to just accept what's going on around me. And that is that everyone seems to believe and is acting like Dad's dead. And because I knew that crazy stuff happened that no one ever knew about, I was not content to fully embrace that my father was dead. I kind of expected him to turn up, but I definitely acted as though he was dead and lived as though he was dead because he was not there, and our life changed that day. I mean, our life just evaporated. We didn't know who we were. We didn't know how to act. I was used to sets of rules around how to behave and what to do. All those rules just disappeared. So I and my siblings had to learn how to be normal people, not secret people. And so it was very confusing. The whole family was lost.
0: You said you had to learn how to be a normal person, not a secret person. How easy was that?
1: It was very difficult. And when I went to Sydney and I met my husband, and when I finally told him part of my story, which was very hard because I'm not supposed to tell anyone, he didn't believe a word of it.
3: How did that feel to be disbelieved by somebody you were falling in love with?
1: It was pretty hard. But he just said to me, think about what you have just said to me. And he would repeat it back and I'd think, yeah, that sounds crazy.
3: What you told him was that you had basically been a child spy?
1: Basically, that my father had worked for ASIO, my mother had worked for ASIO, and I had a perfectly normal childhood. And he just said to me, what part of normal do you think relates to your life? It took him a long time to really believe that the whole family had been involved in the business, and that was kind of why we were the way we were.
0: Some years later, the Australian government decided to publish an official history of ASIO, the spy agency, and started doing interviews with former employees. They got in touch with Suellen's mother, Joan.
1: Mum was in her 80s at that point, and she remembered names, dates, times, locations. It was like watching a computer download. It was remarkable.
3: Was this her training?
1: Yeah. And it was all in there. Once they could actually get her to speak, she wouldn't speak at first. Two ex-heads of ASIO came to the meeting with my mother to make sure she realised that it was okay for her to talk. They brought an official thank you for her from the Prime Minister of Australia. They brought a letter of release from the Secrets Act.
3: And when she did talk, what did she tell them? What did they want to know from her?
1: She knew stuff that they didn't know. I thought I was going to find out some more information about my father. What I found out was that my mother had the top secret job. She was the one that had the really secret job that no one knew about.
3: What exactly was her top secret job then?
1: There were two women. There was a secret room in ASIO headquarters, and the two Joans, they were both called Joan, did 12-hour shifts each, and they reviewed all the bugging that ASIO had been undertaking. So they would listen to every record, and they had to listen for dates, times, locations, names, phrases, whatever was a critical piece of factual information. The only thing is, not one of those tapes was in English, and neither of those Joans had any training.
3: So all that time, you had thought your father was the superhero. He was the one saving Australia. And now you find out actually his role was less important than your mum's.
1: Yes, blew my mind. My mother is very linguistically gifted. Apparently, the story goes that her father spoke seven languages. Well, whatever that gene is, my mother got it. She could pick up language so quickly. She could understand what the Chinese were saying. She could understand what the Russians were saying. She spoke German. She spoke French. I don't know. She just somehow understood what people were talking about. So I understood that my mother, they just lucked out. They picked the perfect person to do that job behind the green door.
3: It's interesting. I mean, you talked about all the secrecy in your childhood, and then at the age of, you must have been nearly 60.
1: Yeah.
3: And you discovered that actually your mother has kept this secret from you all that time.
1: Yeah. Mum's very good at keeping secrets. And that was more of my thing with Dad. Like, you know, I'd look at her sometimes and I'd say, are you keeping that secret? Is he really alive and you know? I still absolutely entertained the possibility that he was still alive.
3: This was 40 years after her dad disappeared. And still, Sue Ellen thought her dad might actually be on the run somewhere. That's what a childhood of subterfuge can do to you. Sue Ellen contacted a journalist, Sandra Hogan, and asked her to do her own digging into her family's background. It's resulted in a book and in Sue Ellen's siblings opening up to each other for the first time and unlocking all the secrets they had hidden away in their minds.
1: My brother and sister and I did not discuss our lives until the first time Sandra, the author of the book, actually got the three of us together and finally got us to talk.
3: What was it like for you to open up for the first time, to ask these questions that you'd been wondering about for decades and to sort of break through that wall of secrecy?
1: It was fantastic because it was the first time I heard my brother's part of the story, and it was the first time I heard my sister's part of the story, and it was the first time I heard their story about Dad dying, because I wasn't there, but they both were there.
3: Your brother and your sister were able to confirm to you that your father had had a heart attack and that they had been there when he died. They'd seen it happen.
1: That was their experience of it. My brother actually was the one, he said, I was there when he took his last breath. So that was pretty compelling. And it was getting closer to me actually starting to believe that maybe he was dead. But it wasn't until I was 60 and I finally asked my mother, and she just looked at me and she said, yes, darling, he's always been dead. And I went, oh, okay, all right, I guess I have to believe you.
3: But for 40 years, you didn't ask your mum that simple question, is he really dead?
1: There are a lot of questions we didn't ask our mother because we were used to not asking. A secret is a secret. So that means you don't talk to anyone.
3: Now you know more about what was going on in your childhood. How do you feel about the choice your parents made to bring you up in that way and to involve you?
1: I don't really know that they had a choice. Our life was so woven into the operation that I'm not sure how they would have not included us. Part of me is very proud of the fact that they included us, that they trusted us, and that we never betrayed that trust.
0: It's worth hearing the full version of Sue Ellen Cushing's story if you have chance. It was an episode of Lives Less Ordinary called The Child Spy and Her Secret Agent Parents. Sandra Hogan's book about the family is called With My Little Eye. Today's producer was Julian Siddle. I'm Jo Fidgen. Thanks for your company.
2: BBC World Service and Now Witness History with me, Jane Wilkinson. This is the story of how an abandoned photo album revealed the chilling normality of life at the Nazis' most notorious concentration camp, Auschwitz. In 116 images, SS officers are pictured laughing, singing and celebrating, while a short distance away, more than a million people, most of them Jews, are being murdered.
4: The emotions that you see, the callousness, the frivolity, the casualness of how they're approaching their work, that was not surprising to survivors. They were like, well, yes, of course. Do you really think they were going home and crying themselves to sleep every night? Like, they thought they were doing the right thing. This was what they wanted to do. And so, of course, they're having a good time at it.
2: Meet Rebecca Abelding, historian and archivist. In January 2007, she's in charge of examining potential new exhibits for the United States Holocaust Memorial Museum in Washington, D.C. And she's waiting for a package.
4: I had received a letter from an elderly man. He was a retired lieutenant colonel, and he had been, after the war, a member of the counterintelligence corps. So his job was to go into POW camps housing German soldiers and try to suss out who was a war criminal. He had found a photograph album in a closet, in a trash can, in an abandoned apartment in Frankfurt, and he had taken it home with him. And he was wondering if the museum wanted to see it. So, of course, I said yes.
2: But Rebecca is cautious.
4: There are just so few photos of Auschwitz. In some cases, families would destroy them, or SS officers wouldn't be photographed, or they would be killed or commit suicide at the end of the war. But when the album arrived, it was clear immediately. It was on the front page, June 21st, 1944, and that it said Auschwitz.
5: Surrounded by barbed wire, this was the end of the line for millions of enslaved peoples from all over Europe. Perished in the gas chambers of Auschwitz, the Nazi concentration camp east of Krakow.
2: Rebecca opens the album. The black and white photos, most just smaller than a playing card, are carefully pasted across 31 pages.
4: Oh, this is something here. There's a mystery to solve. And I immediately started looking for something that looked recognizable as being taken at Auschwitz. So I was looking for trains, I was looking for prisoners, and I didn't see anything like that. What I saw were photos of people attending parties, people attending ceremonies, the leisure time of people in uniform, smiling and looking at the camera. And then I noticed a face that I actually recognized, Joseph Mengele.
6: Mengele, the angel of death, was the most notorious of the Nazi concentration camp doctors. At Auschwitz, he was responsible for the deaths of 400,000 Jews and personally supervised horrific medical experiments, many of them carried out without anesthetics.
2: Mengele's picture is proof that the men are part of the SS garrison running Auschwitz.
4: But they're not photographs of the atrocities the way that other photographs of Auschwitz are. They are photographs of what a good time they're having.
2: Officers are enjoying a picnic, sitting sunbathing, taking part in a group sing-along, lighting candles on a Christmas tree, and tucking into a dinner and fine wine. And it's not just men. There are several photos of young women, the camp's radio and telephone operators, relaxing at nearby Solihuta, an SS holiday resort in the Polish mountains.
4: The page is captioned, "Here gibt es Blaubeer," and "Here there are blueberries." And you see the women receiving bowls of blueberries, holding up their spoons, taking bites.
2: So it's like a work outing.
4: Yeah, it's a reward. Yeah, they were absolutely being rewarded for their services. Solihuta was mainly used for SS officers who had done a good job. There's an example where guards successfully discharged their weapons and murdered prisoners who were trying to escape and are rewarded with leave at Solihuta.
2: But for Rebecca, the series of pictures that most stand out include a row of coffins draped in Nazi flags.
4: And the caption reads, "The burial of our SS comrades after a terror attack." American bombers who are trying to hit the nearby factories miss, killing a number of officers. And in all of the photos, you see the ceremony that they are putting into their funeral. You see flowers, you see widows, you see a long procession of men marching in honor of their fallen comrades. And it is so striking, the difference between the way they treat Jewish people and Jewish bodies and the way they venerate their fallen comrades.
7: Do you think any of the people that were photographed in that album, do you think any of them could possibly not have known what was going on?
4: No, I think they all knew.
2: But who did the album belong to? One face appears on almost every page. SS Obersturmführer Karl Höcke, adjutant to the Auschwitz commandant, who had also worked in other camps.
4: And Karl Höcke had experience with gas chambers. And so his job is to help his boss through the decisions one needs to make when one is operating a killing center. And these are photographs of what a good time Höcke was having. These are the things that he wants to remember of his personal time there.
2: For the next 8 months, Rebecca and her colleagues investigate the people in the pictures, trying to match faces to names. As well as Höcke and Mengele, there's Rudolf Huss, the camp commandant, and Josef Kramer, nicknamed the Beast of Belsen.
4: It really did feel like a detective story. But then very quickly, we were preparing for how the public was going to understand these photographs. Because there are no prisoners in this album, my colleagues and I were really concerned about, will people inclined to deny the Holocaust point to them and say, like, look, they could not have been murdering this many people. Look what a good time they're having. And obviously that is false and anti-Semitic. Behind the camera on the other side is the actual reality of Auschwitz, which is that it is full of tens of thousands of prisoners who are undergoing torture and starvation and cruelty day to day by the men who are in this album.
2: After the war, Karl Höcke is among the Auschwitz officers who finally are brought to justice in Frankfurt in 1963.
8: And already it looks like being the longest war crimes trial of them all, because these 20 rather ordinary-looking, balding, middle-aged men are no ordinary defendants. For nearly a year, witness after witness has come here to testify to the indictment of these men. They're accused of the murder of between 2 and 4 million helpless people.
2: And as the BBC later reports, Höcke is found guilty of aiding and abetting in murder and sentenced to 7 years in prison, despite denying any wrongdoing. Decades later, when his photo album is made public, his lies are even more obvious.
4: Karl Höcke always claimed that he had no idea what was going on. He was simply behind his desk all the time. But you see him in this album standing next to Rudolf Höss, standing next to Josef Mengele, standing next to Josef Kramer. So you're not rubbing elbows with those guys unless you really actually do know what's going on in the camp. And so you can't understand how the Holocaust happened by looking at the victims. You have to look at the perpetrators. This isn't a society where everyone's being brainwashed. This is a society where people are making choices to participate because it's easier, because they're being told that this is the right thing to do. And so we do need to look beyond the victims to understand how something like this can happen.
2: And that, for Rebecca, is one of the lasting impacts of the album, donated by a retired American soldier who wished to remain anonymous.
4: But when I reached out to talk to him about all the things we found out he had passed away. And so I feel really grateful that he decided to donate it when he did, because I think otherwise this is something that would have been lost to a landfill.
2: Rebecca Abelding is a historian at the United States Holocaust Memorial Museum, which has enabled the photos to be viewed online. A play, Here There Are Blueberries, is based on her discovery of the album and what it later revealed. She was speaking to me, Jane Wilkinson, for Witness History.
9: 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Sometimes you get a little teary. I'm Scott Simon, host of Weekend Edition Saturday, and each week we bring you stories from around the country and around the world. 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
11: Good morning. The Supreme Court let President Trump move ahead with efforts to restrict mail-in ballots. The court said only time will tell if Trump's final moves are illegal. What does this mean for elections officials? It's Morning Edition from NPR News. Trump needs other countries to fall in line with his economic pressure campaign against Iran. I'm Michelle Martin.
12: And I'm Leila Faldin. The UAE cut financial ties with Iran before the latest sanctions. Will others follow? Also, the Washington Post fired a columnist who posted about the reaction to Charlie Kirk's killing. An arbitrator says the paper has to rehire her. Does she want to go back? We'll ask. It's Tuesday, August 25th. On this day in 1916, President Woodrow Wilson created the National Park Service to protect natural wonders for future generations. The news is next.
13: Live from NPR News in Washington, I'm Janine Herbst. President Trump's super PAC is spending hundreds of thousands of dollars in the final hours before the polls close in South Carolina to support Darlene Graham for Senate. As NPR's Tamara Keith reports, Trump endorsed Graham, the sister of the late Senator Lindsey Graham.
14: MAGA Inc. is sitting on more than $400 million in campaign cash, but hasn't been spending it. Now the super PAC is injecting $827,000 in last-minute assistance to Darlene Graham for get-out-the-vote phone calls and text messages. Trump also held a rally for Graham last Friday, begging South Carolinians to get out and vote for her in what is expected to be a low-turnout special primary runoff against Republican Congressman Ralph Norman.
15: What I really want you to do is pretend, please, that I'm on the ballot. Just come and vote. It's so important.
14: The power of Trump's endorsement is also on the line. Tamara Keith, NPR News.
13: President Trump's threats of an economic D-Day on Iran became warnings for countries to sever financial ties with Tehran as he tries to find an off-ramp to the U.S.-Israeli war that's now in its sixth month. Treasury Secretary Scott Bessent told countries they could face sanctions if they don't. Adam Zubin worked in the George W. Bush, Obama, and Trump administrations. He's now a professor with Johns Hopkins University School of Advanced Studies.
16: The whole game here is how can the U.S. get third countries to constrain their ties with Iran, whether that's China or places like Turkey, places like India. Secretary Bessent talked about a quiet outreach campaign with people from Treasury and State going out to capitals around the world to persuade them that this is in their interest, to be cutting off and cracking down on Iranian sanctions evasion.
13: Speaking there to NPR's Morning Edition. The investigation continues into an alleged cocaine ring at Penn State, where drug dealers allegedly used two frat houses to sell drugs to students. NPR's Brian Mann reports the big substance use risk on U.S. campuses isn't cocaine, it's alcohol.
17: The drug bust at Penn State was headline-grabbing. 14 people arrested, fraternity pledges allegedly helping process cocaine sold at campus parties. But federal research shows cocaine use among college-age Americans has actually been dropping fast. Megan Patrick at the University of Michigan is one of the co-authors of an annual report studying substance use.
18: There's been a decrease over the past 5 years in cocaine use among young adults in the U.S. The prevalence overall is about 5%.
17: Alcohol use among college-age Americans has also fallen, but federal research shows about half of young adults still drink. The National Institute on Alcohol Abuse and Alcoholism estimates that as many as 1,500 college students die each year from causes linked to alcohol. Brian Mann, NPR News.
13: You're listening to NPR News from Washington. A new study of former NFL players who died recently finds that at least a quarter of them had the neurodegenerative condition known as CTE. The research from Mass General Brigham is the newest attempt to estimate the prevalence of CTE among football players. NPR's Becky Sullivan has more.
19: For years, former NFL

0: league, quote, continuously strives to make the game of football safer, including by implementing strategies to reduce concussions and head impacts. Becky Sullivan, NPR News.
1: The Pentagon says the U.S. military carried out a strike on a vessel believed to be a drug boat in the Pacific, killing two people on board allegedly trafficking drugs. The U.S. Southern Command says the strike happened over the weekend over what they say are established narco trafficking routes. It's thought to be the first in 2 months. The death toll from the nearly year-long U.S. campaign of bombing alleged drug boats in the eastern Pacific has left at least 223 people dead in 67 strikes. I'm Janine Herbst, NPR News in Washington.
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0: It's Morning Edition from NPR News. I'm Michelle Martin.
1: And I'm Leila Fadel. Good morning. The U.S. Supreme Court has handed President Trump a temporary win on his efforts to restrict voting by mail.
0: It involves how the U.S. Postal Service will deliver ballots for this fall's midterm election, but the legal fight is not over.
1: To break down the Supreme Court's decision, we're joined by NPR's Hanzi Lo Wong. Morning, Hanzi.
2: Morning, Leila.
1: Okay, so this lawsuit is based on an executive order that Trump signed in March. Where are we in this legal fight over that order?
2: We are in the middle of this fight still. This new Supreme Court decision is not the final word. The justices have not ruled on whether President Trump's order is legal. And so far, this order has not directly affected mail-in voting.
1: So what effect does yesterday's Supreme Court ruling actually have then?
2: Well, here's a way to think about this. There have been two rulings from a judge in Boston. They both block the U.S. Postal Service from carrying out Trump's order to restrict voting by mail. And I should note, USPS is a financial support of NPR. Now, what the Supreme Court has done is pause the first of those two rulings. This first one blocked USPS from working on Trump's order in about half of the states, plus Washington, D.C. But there is a second ruling that is still in effect, and it's blocking USPS across the country right now.
1: What had Trump ordered the Postal Service to do?
2: Trump basically called for the Postal Service to deliver mail-in ballots only to people on lists of mail-in voters that states would have to turn over to USPS. And Trump has said he issued this order to stop illegal voting by non-U.S. citizens, which many studies and audits have found to be extremely rare. And by the way, Trump himself has voted by mail in Florida.
1: And what did the Supreme Court actually say?
2: Well, what we have is an unsigned ruling from this conservative-led court on procedural questions. The court's three liberal justices dissented, but the ruling basically says the judge in Boston weighed in too early back in June by concluding that Trump's order oversteps the president's authority under the Constitution and that USPS has no legal authority to control mail-in voting. The Trump administration argued it had not fully carried out the order, so it shouldn't be blocked, and the Supreme Court agreed.
1: And what are you hearing from the order's challengers?
2: Well, we're weeks away from the start of mail-in voting for the midterm elections. And I talked to Colorado's Democrat.

0: ex-Secretary of State Jenna Griswold. Her state is one of the 23 suing over Trump's order, and there is real concern about the possibility of Trump's order making a real mess of mail-in voting for the midterms.
1: The election process is already underway. This is a very close fight to the actual election. But make no mistake, when the federal government attempts to implement this unlawful executive order, Colorado and other states across the country will fight back.
2: Okay, so before you go, we should talk about what this means for voters. What should eligible voters take away from all of this?
0: At this point, it's really unclear what impact Trump's order will actually end up having. And for now, the bottom line is voting by mail is still a viable option to all voters who are eligible for it in their states. And USPS is expected to deliver mail-in ballots as usual. But Layla, I'm going to keep watching these lawsuits. The Supreme Court said its new ruling does not mean the implementation of Trump's order will be lawful. The court even wrote in its decision, quote, "On that score, time will tell."
2: That's NPR's Hansi Lo Wang. Hansi, thank you, and thanks for watching these lawsuits. I'm sure you'll be back on to talk about that.
0: You're very welcome, Layla.
3: Let's take a closer look at the implications of the Supreme Court's decision with David Becker. He's the founder and executive director of the Center for Election Innovation and Research. That's a nonprofit, nonpartisan organization that focuses on election administration. Hello.
4: Good morning, Michelle.
3: So as we just heard, this legal fight is still going on. What do you consider to be the main unresolved issues?
4: Well, I think Hansi laid it out very well. We still don't know from the courts whether this is legal or not. I think it's pretty clear this is an unprecedented attempt by the federal government to seize power over election administration from the states, which the Constitution says it cannot do. And the Supreme Court here said it was not ruling on whether this was legal or not. It just was a very narrow technical decision on whether or not the issue was ripe at this moment. I think that's disappointing, really, because as we know, there's still an existing injunction out there with regard to all of the states. This only blocked the injunction that affected 23 states and D.C. But those states were really trying to be diligent. They were saying the president waited to sign this executive order until after the primaries had already started. The Postal Service then took 2 whole months to even publish proposed rules, and that rule became final last week before this order actually was issued. And so what they're really saying is, despite your diligence, states, you have to wait until the very last moment as you're busy preparing for an election. And it's not weeks until mail voting starts. It's actually next week when the first mail ballots start going out. Every election official in the country is busy preparing for this election. I think ultimately the cases that are still pending and probably some new cases that were actually invited by the Supreme Court opinion will likely stop this order from being executed for 2026. But it's also very possible that we're going to see a lot of confusion and chaos about it. And that might have been the administration's intention.
3: So how should local elections officials think about this ruling? Does it change anything about how they approach their work and what they do right now?
4: I've already spoken to a lot of them, and they're very confused and concerned about this. And it doesn't matter whether they're Republicans or Democrats, whether they support the president or oppose the president. Election officials around the country are doing a very, very difficult job of preparing for a midterm election in which we might see the highest turnout of any midterm election in American history. We're going to see well over 100 million voters cast a ballot in this election. And that's a lot of work. And this throws some chaos into the mix as they're considering what happens. I think the next 2 days, though, will calm this down to some degree. I think we're going to see a new lawsuit filed by the states, likely. I think we're going to see a new order issued by that Boston court on the injunction that has not been blocked yet to make clear that the Postal Service and the federal government is still prohibited from instituting this unprecedented radical alteration regarding mail voting practices. So I think what we're going to see election officials do, and what I'm advising them to do, is to just continue to prepare for this election as they've always done. I think that's likely going to be that's going to be the way it's going to be executed.
3: You know, what's interesting, though, is that the people who defend what the president has been doing in this space point to the fact that turnout continues to rise. And they say to that, well, then, you know, whatever the president's intentions are, and they don't dispute his intentions, then they say, well, but people are still turning out. So what is the problem? What would you say to that?
4: Well, I think one of the things we know is, and Hansi mentioned this, is that non-citizen voting is extremely rare. My organization studies what the states are reporting when they look into non-citizen voting, and every state finds extremely few individuals who are registered to vote or casting a ballot as non-citizens in the United States. Second, we also know that the federal government has really bad data on this. When they've reported data out to the states about potential non-citizens, it's very common that they're reporting out even sometimes well over half of the individuals are documented citizens. So the federal government is getting this wrong. So, of course, turnout has been good lately, but this is a radical change, and that could change that. And it could put barriers in front of many eligible voters who are citizens just because the federal government isn't very good at this. And secondly, the federal government has no constitutional power to do this.
3: Before we let you go, only about 20 seconds here. You work with people of both parties. Is it possible that both Republicans and Democrats would be equally affected by the chaos that you are anticipating, or that's possible?
4: Yeah, I think it's definitely political. It's politically balanced here. If anything, it might actually affect Republicans more because it might affect people in rural areas and older individuals who really rely upon mail voting to vote because they can't get to a polling place to cast a ballot.
3: Okay. That's David Becker, founder and executive director of the Center for Election Innovation Research. Thank you so much.
4: Thanks, Michelle.
2: Nevada is suing the Trump administration over a plan to limit how much water it can use from the Colorado River. The state is the most arid in the country, and cities like Las Vegas are almost entirely reliant on the Colorado River for water. Under new rules from the Department of the Interior, Nevada is facing drastic cuts to that supply. KNPR's Paul Boger reports on the lawsuit.
5: Under the new regulations, Arizona, California, and Nevada have to cut the amount of water they get from the Colorado River by 20% over the next 2 years. The other states along the river, Colorado, Utah, New Mexico, and Wyoming, are not facing mandatory cuts. According to the suit, the reduction unfairly slashes Nevada's legal right to 1.8% of the river water a year. John Ensminger oversees the Southern Nevada Water Authority. He says all states reliant on the river need to come to terms with a dwindling water supply in the Colorado River Basin.
6: I think our ultimate goal is to have basin-wide solutions for a basin-wide problem. And that may sound a little cliche, but you're looking at a river system that takes care of seven states and two countries.
5: The Interior Department did not respond to requests for comment. Nevada already gets the smallest allotment of any state on the river. In an effort to protect that supply, SNWA has aggressively worked to conserve water. According to the utility, nearly every drop of water that goes down the drain is recycled and put back into the river. The state has also banned watering ornamental grass for non-residential properties across southern Nevada. Ensminger says the new rules essentially ignore all of that work.
6: The municipal area that's been the world leader in urban water conservation, it's almost like we're not getting any credit for what we've done in the last 25 years, and instead are being asked to take a larger percentage than any other state.
5: Ultimately, Nevada is asking a judge to throw out the Interior Department's entire 2027 to 2036 framework for the Colorado River. But for those who study the river, something needs to be done soon. Elizabeth Cobley researches water policy at the University of Nevada, Reno.
7: If it's not a good set of rules and it doesn't fairly treat the actors in the basin, then yes, it should be reconsidered. But we also probably need to figure out how to take some emergency measures in the short term to keep the system from crashing.
5: Currently, the state of Nevada, the Southern Nevada Water Authority, and the Colorado River Commission of Nevada are the suit's only plaintiffs. Water officials in California and Arizona, on the other hand, have been more accepting of the new terms for this two-year plan, but haven't agreed to any cuts beyond that. For NPR News, I'm Paul Boger in Reno.

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1: It's 5:19. You're listening to Northwest Public Broadcasting. Treasury Secretary Scott Bessent says President Trump has been speaking with world leaders to urge them to join the U.S. in crippling Iran's economy as Tehran strikes a defiant tone at the threats. 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

0: programs on Northwest Public Broadcasting are brought to you in part by members of the Leadership Circle, including Laura Wells in Seattle, Genevieve Sizemore in Walla Walla, Phyllis Van Horn in Moscow, and Wade Wolf in Prosser.
1: Another sunny day across the Northwest, much like yesterday, except it's going to be hotter. And the whole region has a chance of haze or patchy smoke. East of the Cascades, highs in the 90s up to 102. Western Washington in the mid-70s to mid-80s.
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4: This is Morning Edition from NPR News. I'm Michelle Martin.
5: And I'm Leila Faldin. Good morning. A private arbiter has ordered the Washington Post to reinstate an opinion columnist that the paper fired last year after she wrote on social media about the assassination of conservative activist Charlie Kirk. That firing raised questions about whether the dismissal was fair or meant to silence her particular view. Karen Atiyah is that columnist and joins us now. Good morning.
6: Good morning, Leila.
5: So, Karen, when you first heard that the Post would have to reinstate you and pay back pay, as I understand it, after a year-long fight, what was your first reaction?
6: Oh, gosh. I was excited, exhilarated, exhausted. I just wanted to cry. It's just been such a hard fight, but I was also excited because I knew that this reinstatement wasn't just about me and wasn't just about a job. I know that so many people have been fighting all sorts of battles when it comes to expression, free speech, institutionally. And so I just realized this one was bigger than me.
5: So you feel like this is a larger message, this decision?
6: I think so, particularly for journalists who have been coming under such scrutiny, such attacks, and particularly, of course, we saw so much of the clampdowns in the aftermath of the Charlie Kirk killing, right? And I also think this is a big message and a big win for unions. I'm a proud Washington Post Guild member, and I could not have done this without the support of the Washington Post Guild, without having a union contract in place, which allowed me to fight back. And so for me, this is a bigger message that, you know, silencing speech, silencing journalistic expression, you should be prepared to fight for these values and to fight for these things.
5: If this is a place that you think was trying to silence you, is it a place that shares your values? Is it a place you do want to go back to and work at?
6: That is the big question. I mean, my attitude is I was very proud of the work that I was able to do and very proud of being able, especially as an editor, to platform other voices. And when it comes to that work as a journalist, I'm ready and willing to go back to that work. And right now, I mean, the Washington Post has a standing marching order from the arbitrator. So the ball is in their court. I know that, and I think the whole world knows that everybody's watching how the Washington Post stands up to their values of journalistic integrity.
5: Can you share what your conversations have been like with the Post since an arbiter ruled in your favor? I know this only happened recently.
6: I have not heard from the Washington Post yet.
5: Really?
6: Not yet.
5: And so what does this mean about your possible return?
6: Well, they've got my number. They've got my email. So I'm just waiting. They've got standing orders. And for now, though, I think still it is about, you know, this message that it sends also to all media houses, right? That when journalists do come under scrutiny, particularly for the Washington Post, such a storied newspaper, I mean, I just think the message is we're going to be watching what they're doing. Mm. This is going to be a sign of who the Washington Post, I think, is going to choose to be in this new era.
5: On the day that Charlie Kirk was shot, September 10th of last year, you wrote on the social media platform Blue Sky, quote, "Refusing to tear my clothes and smear ashes on my face in performative mourning for a white man that espoused violence is not the same as violence." In hindsight, would you write that publicly again, knowing what came after?
6: All my posts are still public. I think that's testament to how I saw that that was just a statement of fact. As a journalist, I wasn't going to, of course, celebrate his murder, but I also wasn't going to engage in performative, over-the-top mourning. I think part of what this case showed is that, particularly as a woman journalist, this expectation that I was supposed to go over the top for, you know, anyone, particularly who espoused views that many saw as reprehensible, I saw that as just doing my job, right? And the arbitrator ruled, particularly as uncomfortable as it is, there is a problem with white men who choose to engage in hatred and violence. And the arbitrator in her decision said that descriptions of race and gender do not amount to disparagement. So, you know, as uncomfortable as these truths are about race and violence in our political discourse, that's part of the job, is to be as accurate in our descriptions as possible.
5: What else did the arbitrator say in their decision where they concluded, yes, the Washington Post has to reinstate you? They shouldn't have fired you.
6: So part of what the Washington Post alleged was that my posts were gross misconduct and that they fired me without even a conversation after 11 years. The arbitrator found that that was, quote, disproportionate treatment, that according to our collective bargaining agreement, we have a progressive discipline. So no conversations, no investigation, that they violated the union contract. The arbitrator also, as I said in terms of security, the Washington Post argued that my posts were a threat to the security of my colleagues. The arbitrator basically said, well, if that was true, your duty is to protect your journalists. Hmm. And that's also in the Washington Post contract, their duty wasn't to leave journalists like me to the wolves. Their duty was to protect, right? And so to not even warn me of these so-called threats, not even to have a conversation, I think that's part of why this is a bigger message to media houses, particularly as social media harassment and campaigns increase, is that the role of powerful media corporations is to use that power to protect the journalists who are putting their safety on the line quite often, to be able to report the truth and to be able to, again, make commentary, sometimes as uncomfortable as it is, to do that. So, yes, I think that this was a just decision. I'm very happy with it.
5: Karen Atiyah, thank you for being here. Thanks for joining us.
6: Thank you.
5: We asked the Washington Post for a comment on the arbitrator's decision. A spokesperson told NPR the newspaper respects the arbitration process and declined to comment further. 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
7: Colleges and universities will soon have to pass a new federal test proving their students are getting a return on their investment. 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
7: But more than 800,000 students attend a program that would likely fail this test. I'm Juana Summers. 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

0: Live from NPR News in Washington, I'm Kristen Wright. While the Trump administration is stepping up financial sanctions on Iran, the UN is proposing to act as a neutral arbiter to get some goods flowing through the Strait of Hormuz. NPR's Michelle Kellerman has more.
1: The U.S. and Israeli war against Iran and Iranian and proxy attacks on ships in the Strait of Hormuz and the Red Sea are all having a big impact on the flow of energy, fertilizer, and other essential commodities. So, too, is Russia's war against Ukraine. U.N. Secretary General Antonio Guterres is calling on everyone to respect international law and allow civilian trade.
2: Maritime choke points must never become instruments of coercion. And the world's food supply must never become collateral damage of conflict.
1: He says the UN is ready to monitor civilian shipping in the Strait of Hormuz, but countries involved in the conflict need to agree. Michelle Kellerman, NPR News, Washington.
0: President Trump says on Truth Social this morning he's considering changing the name of Lake Ontario to Lake America and that the U.S. doesn't expect to be doing much business with Ontario any longer. Ontario is home to Canada's auto industry. The U.S. and Canada are locked in a trade dispute. Canada is supposed to announce retaliatory measures today against new U.S. tariffs. You're listening to NPR News from Washington. Federal court records show the Department of Homeland Security conducted wide-reaching surveillance on Minnesotans during the ICE surge there earlier this year. NPR's Meg Anderson has more.
3: For months around the Twin Cities, undercover agents attended meetings at churches, libraries, and schools and gathered information on people who have not been accused of crimes. Last February, at Prince of Peace Lutheran Church in Roseville, Minnesota, an undercover DHS agent attended a meeting of ICE protesters and compiled dossiers on the people there. Steve Sylvester is the pastor.
4: It feels like I'm living in 1950s Eastern Europe. It just feels completely out of place and inappropriate.
3: His church is far from the only place affected. Legal experts say these tactics by DHS raise serious privacy concerns. In a statement, DHS told NPR it does not comment on the existence or status of ongoing investigations. Meg Anderson, NPR News.
0: Republican voters in South Carolina will choose their nominee for U.S. Senate today in a special primary runoff election. This is after the death of Senator Lindsey Graham last month. Graham's sister, Darlene Graham, is facing off against Congressman Ralph Norman. They were the top two vote-getters in a primary election 2 weeks ago. Graham has the backing of President Trump. I'm Kristen Wright, NPR News from Washington.
5: It's 5:33. 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In just 5 minutes, hear how the UAE and other Persian Gulf nations view increased sanctions on Iran.

0: programs on Northwest Public Broadcasting are brought to you in part by members of the Leadership Circle, including Belinda Jones in Brewster, Alan and Linda Gunter in Richland, and Suzanne Helgerson in East Wenatchee.
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2: It's Morning Edition from NPR News. I'm Leila Fadel.
3: And I'm Michelle Martin. The Trump administration's economic offensive to isolate Iran needs support from around the world. Treasury Secretary Scott Bessent on Monday warned countries he says are helping Iran evade sanctions. But it's unclear how far the White House is prepared to go to punish governments still doing business with Iran.
2: NPR international correspondent Aya Batraoui is in Dubai covering the latest round of U.S. sanctions. Good morning, Aya.
4: Good morning, Leila.
2: Okay, the United Arab Emirates, where you are, was among the first to announce last week it was cutting off commercial and trade ties with Iran. Are other countries joining Trump's economic pressure campaign?
4: So reactions from other Gulf allies have so far been muted. You know, some already only had dismal trade ties with Iran before this war, whereas the UAE was among Iran's top international trade partners, according to data by the World Trade Organization. And the U.S. needs more countries to fall in line with these measures, because while U.S. sanctions have crippled Iran's economy, Trump wants to crush, not just cripple, its revenue in order to force a change. Treasury Secretary Scott Bessent says Trump's been phoning world leaders to join him in isolating Iran. And he didn't name which leaders Trump called, but listed some of the ways that countries operate in what he calls the gray zone.
5: Iran's enablers purchase, transport its petroleum. They facilitate the flow of its finances through exchange houses and free trade zones. They welcome Iran's flights and maintain registries on its behalf. They turn a blind eye to seaborne fuel transfers and overland transits.
2: Aya, listening to Bessent's words there, what stands out to you?
4: Well, what stands out isn't just that he called out the purchase of Iranian oil, Leila, but also welcoming flights from Iran and overland transits. And if we look at flights, there are still flights as of today on Iran Air to Dubai, connecting Iranians to the biggest airport in the world for international transit. And I checked flights on Iran's Mahan Air as well this morning, and it's flying to neighboring Oman, as well as Turkey, Russia, China, even the tropical Thai holiday destination of Phuket. And as for overland transits, Pakistan, which has emerged as the lead mediator between Washington and Tehran in this war, has plans to expand annual bilateral trade with Iran by more than threefold to $10 billion annually. During this war, Pakistan also opened more land routes for non-sanctioned goods from other countries to enter Iran. But the most consequential country here is China, which is the biggest importer and buyer of Iranian oil. China's foreign ministry today slammed the White House's latest measures against Iran, calling them, quote, illicit unilateral sanctions that have no basis in international law. China says economic wars only escalate the conflict and disrupt global financial order, and says it isn't going to cut off Iran. China has had to dig into its oil reserves to weather the fallout from this war as the biggest buyer of both Iranian and Saudi oil.
2: And what have we heard from the Iranian government? Has there been a reaction?
4: Sure. I mean, last night, Iran's economy minister Ali Madanizadeh brushed aside the White House's economic D-Day. So that's him on state TV saying Iran's been planning this for a long time and is ready with a two-year plan to manage the fallout. And Iranian politicians, Leila, are casting this new economic offensive by Washington as evidence that the U.S. military offensive failed to cower Iran. But I will say here, Iran's central bank chief did hint last week that the economic situation now is harder than it has been in decades, with both oil revenues and taxes being affected.
2: That's NPR's Aya Batraoui in Dubai. Thank you for your reporting.
4: Thanks, Leila.
3: For more on this, we've called Ebtisam Al-Ketbi. She is president of the Emirates Policy Center. That's an independent think tank based in the United Arab Emirates that focuses on geopolitical developments in the Persian Gulf. Welcome. Thank you for joining us.
6: Thank you for having me.
3: As we just heard from our correspondent, Aya Bertrawi, the UAE officially cut off all trade and financial transactions with Iran last week. As briefly as you can you give us a sense of why?
6: Well, the UAE cut its financial and commercial relation with Iran for a combination of security, strategic, and financial reasons. It would be too narrow to interpret the decision simply as retaliation for the two Iranian ballistic missiles detected on 18th of August. Although that incident clearly accelerated the politically reinforced the move, the UAE said the missile had been launched from Iran towards maritime traffic, with one falling inside Emirati territorial water. But more fundamentally, Abu Dhabi appears to have concluded that economic relationship with Iran had become a strategic vulnerability. Iranian attacks on UAE linked shipping persistent pressure around Hormuz and Tehran's willingness to use maritime insecurity as leverage created a situation in which extensive economic ties were increasingly difficult to separate from national security considerations.
3: Do you expect other countries to follow the UAE or in some way follow the U.S. call to punish Iran?
6: Well, look, from my point of view, I think this sanctions is not only purely economic. It is political and strategic to touch the justification of Iranian, not to open the Hormuz, okay, and not to control the Strait system. Now, who will follow? Now, we are talking about mainly UAE has that big relation, of course. The others, under these severe sanctions, they will follow, definitely. Now, if we are talking about the others, like Chinese, the Chinese foreign ministry said they will, today, as Reuters news, that they will continue their relation with Iran. But if you are talking about the impact of that on the Gulf, this will, therefore, not be purely economic. It will unfold across three interconnected dimensions, financial, commercial, and security related. So for sure, the other Gulfs will follow UAE.
3: Iran has said that Iran will consider any countries that partner in this campaign as enemies. Do you think that that's true? And that further retaliation directed at the UAE and others will follow?
6: I think this is the last time Iran will have. Yes, that sanctions will trigger a military action from Iran. But as I'm following also Iran, they are still, what they said about the Pakistani mediation, that they are still looking to be back to the same negotiation has been stopped before. So I think this is the last. And we have to understand, there is a conflict between the politician and the IRGC.
3: All right, we have to leave it there for now. Thank you so much. That's Ebtisam Al-Ketbi, president of the Emirates Policy Center. Thank you so much for sharing these insights with us.
6: Thank you.
3: Later today on All Things Considered, the WNBA season is well underway. The league has gained fast popularity, but that breakthrough in women's sports has been coupled with an escalation in abuse and threats against the players. Hear about a team taking a new approach to tackling the problem by partnering with national security groups. 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
7: It's 5:43. 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Professional football players are leaving the NFL to go back to the collegiate division to play. You'll hear more about this in just a few minutes on Morning Edition. Across the Northwest, sunny skies today with patchy smoke. East of the Cascades, expect highs in the 90s up to 102. In western Washington, those highs will mostly be in the 80s to lower 90s.

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0: What's your favorite music memory? Well, for author Eric Gray, it's the Beatles' 64 hit, I Feel Fine. His new book, Music, we heard along the way. Next time, Here and Now.
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2: Good morning, I'm Layla Faldin. Scientists believe our galaxy got as big as it is by swallowing up smaller ones. A new study in the journal Nature Astronomy describes evidence of the oldest one of these mergers yet, almost 12 billion years ago. One author said it's like the first batch of bricks that would come to build our cosmic house. Those bricks have a name, the low-energy Kraken Heracles Galaxy. Pretty cool band name, too. It's Morning Edition.
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2: 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I'm Layla Faldin.
4: And I'm Michelle Martin. These days, many college football players leave school early to play in the NFL. One player is reversing that trend. Cleveland Browns tight end Daquan Wright hasn't played in a program yet, but he says he's leaving the team to play for his old college coach, Lane Kiffin. That would make him the first NFL player to return to college competition. Ralph Russo, senior college sports writer for The Athletic, is with us now to tell us more about this. Good morning, Ralph. Thanks for joining us.
5: Good morning. How are you?
4: Good. So how is it that a professional player like Daquan Wright can return to playing college sports?
5: As with so many things in college sports these days, it all started with a lawsuit. He and about 30 other former college athletes sued the NCAA in a court in Louisiana over implementation of a new eligibility rule. The new rule allows for all athletes to have the opportunity to compete for five full seasons. Wright's eligibility and others like him ended last school year and expired after only four full seasons under the old rule. So a lot of athletes, Wright included, decided to sue to try to get an extra year from the NCAA, saying that you should have applied this to us. What makes Wright's case and the case in Louisiana unique is it involved about a dozen and a half football players, including a handful like him who had signed with NFL teams and taken part in at least a little bit of training camp this season.
4: But don't the NCAA rules prohibit players from returning to college after signing pro contracts and having agents? I mean, like, I think, you know, we're familiar with pro athletes when they retire. Sometimes they go back to school to finish their degree or something like that. But he's still in his active playing year. So don't the NCAA rules prohibit that?
5: They do, but the judges in a lot of these cases have said, no, they don't anymore, right? We're throwing those rules out, or we're setting them aside, or we're giving you opportunities to pause those rules, and you can come back even though you've signed a professional contract or signed with an agent if you pay the money back. So that creates these unprecedented situations where, yeah, like he hasn't cleared waivers yet, and maybe he will be claimed by another NFL team, but the plan right now is for him to go to LSU and play football for Lane Kiffin.
4: And why does he want to?
5: Well, he is a former player of Kiffin. They were both at Ole Miss last year. But really, it's about money. College athletes get paid now. And you could knock around on an NFL practice squad and maybe make $100,000, or you could go to school and probably be guaranteed at least that much or more. And again, with a little more certainty, you're not likely to get cut during the season. And college teams don't do that. So really, it comes down to this is a more lucrative deal than the NFL for a player like Wright.
4: Do you think this is kind of a one-off deal as all this, or a period in time as these NIL deals are still being sort of sorted out? Or do you think this is possibly the start of something?
5: There is a lot of disruption right now and uncertainty in college sports with all the rules being tossed around. I would say that The concern is, while this case legally doesn't set precedent, that the NCAA rules have just been chipped away to the point where I think there is concern that what's the next lawsuit going to bring? And does the next lawsuit open the door permanently to pro athletes returning to college? That's not the case now, but I think there's concern that going forward, it could be.
4: That's Ralph Russo, the senior college sports writer for The Athletic. Ralph, thanks.
5: Thank you.
4: This is Morning Edition from NPR News. I'm Michelle Martin.
2: And I'm Layla.

It's 5:50. 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The Trump administration has announced a new plan of attack against Iran called Operation Economic Outcast. The measure includes potential sanctions on any country or entity that does business with Iran. You'll hear more about this in 15 minutes on Morning Edition. Programs on Northwest Public Broadcasting are brought to you in part by members of the Leadership Circle, including Jeff Gramlich in Pullman, Eunice Hanna in East Wenatchee, Josephine Ullman in Yakima, and Pamela Mittelstadt and Carl Eckhart in Walla Walla.

0: Straight women who are single and ready to mingle often go to their girlfriends for dating advice. Comedian Jared Fried wants to offer a different perspective.
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0: Jared Fried on his new book, Walking Red Flag, dating advice from your favorite guy friend. 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
3: The ongoing costs of the reignited trade war with Canada and the costs of reenacting a war from the past.
4: Marketplace Morning Report is supported by VantageScore, the predictive credit score that helps lenders accurately assess an additional 33 million consumers using accurate alternative and trended data. VantageScore.com.
3: From Marketplace in Washington, I'm Kimberly Adams. Canada is expected to announce retaliatory tariffs against the United States today. Canadian Prime Minister Mark Carney has accused the U.S. of trying to subordinate Canada. President Trump threatened more tariffs yesterday. Marketplace's Nancy Marshall-Genzer joins me with the latest. Good morning, Nancy.
5: Good morning.
3: So what are we expecting to hear from Canada today?
5: Well, the Canadian Department of Finance says several government officials, including the Minister of Finance and National Revenue and the Minister of Industry, will visit a local business in Ottawa later this morning and hold a press conference. All the department will say right now is they'll announce new measures to, quote, protect and support Canadian workers and businesses during these challenging times.
3: A lot happened leading up to this last week. Trade negotiations between the U.S. and Canada collapsed. What's the background here?
5: Right. Each side is accusing the other of derailing the talks. U.S. Trade Representative Jamieson Greer told CNBC yesterday that Canada added new demands at the last minute.
6: We had enough agreement among the parties to announce that we had found the way to a deal. Then we set about to finalize it. And then in the last hours, I think there were things that the Canadians just... they wanted more.
5: So on Saturday, the U.S. imposed new 50% tariffs on a range of Canadian products, including plywood, but also more random things, Kimberly, like buoys and dog muzzles.
3: There was a pretty strong reaction to these new taxes in Canada. What have we heard from the Canadian government so far on this?
5: Well, Canadian Prime Minister Mark Carney held a press conference on Saturday. He said the U.S., quote, asked too much and offered too little, and that Canada would impose retaliatory tariffs on the U.S. next month. I expect today's announcement will flesh out the details on that. But Carney said Canada would match the U.S. tariffs dollar for dollar.
3: Marketplace correspondent Nancy Marshall-Genzer. Thank you, Nancy.
5: You're welcome.
3: Let's do the numbers. The FTSE in London is up less than a tenth of a percent, basically flat. Dow, S&P, and NASDAQ futures are up in the 0.4 to 0.8% range, with the Dow future up 212 points. The 10-year Treasury yield is down at 4.66%. There's a lot going on in the global economy. You can listen later to my colleague Amy Scott. She's in for Kai Rizdahl to hear more of today's developments on many public radio stations or at marketplace.org.
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3: For one weekend every year, the shores of Lake Erie turn into the beaches of Normandy on June 6, 1944. That was D-Day, when the Allies began to turn the tide of World War II. A small township park in the very northeastern corner of Ohio hosts a reenactment of that day every year. Thousands of people show up, hotels sell out for miles around, and it costs hardly anything to put on. Marketplace's Kaylee Wells has this report from Conneaut, Ohio.
7: At Conneaut Township Park, hundreds of men and women emerge from tents in 1940s garb, grab literal rations for breakfast, march to the central flagpole, and then salute the daily flag raising at 0900 hours. Among the officers is Betsy Bayshore, who runs this whole thing. She's in a very sharp women's naval auxiliary uniform and is driving a 1940s Army Jeep that she restored herself.
8: I hate cars. I hate working on cars, but I wanted a Jeep.
7: The weekend attracts 1,200 reenactors and around 60,000 viewers and costs $130,000. Surprisingly cheap, considering the week-long rental of a 60-acre park, the porta-potties, the security, the shuttle service to parking lots. It's cheap because the reenactors are volunteers and they own everything they've brought.
9: I equate it to like fishing. You start out with a little rod and reel, and then you're mortgaging your house for a bass boat, and it's the same kind of thing.
7: Their canvas tents, their uniforms and weapons and blank ammunition and boats and actual tanks. And there's no shortage of people willing to do it, even to play the Germans.
10: Somebody needs to play the bad guy.
7: Kyle Dorothy says the gun can cost more than $1,000. The blank ammunition runs more than a dollar a round.
10: The uniform itself can be anywhere from $750 to $2,500.
7: He made the 11-hour drive from his home in North Carolina to be here. He's a veteran, like a lot of fellow reenactors. He says after your discharge, you miss the camaraderie. Attendance at this event is really strong. That's true of other World War II reenactments and Civil War events, but the Revolution, not so much.
11: I know some historic sites that have struggled to, you know, get their events going again, get their attendance up.
7: Jim McGaughey leads the British Brigade in Revolutionary War reenactments and says the hobby's never been the same since COVID. He started doing this over 50 years ago, just before the bicentennial. Back then, there was a huge surge in interest. But this time, at the country's 250th anniversary?
11: Very different mood in the country. Very different. I don't have to tell you that.
7: But the spectators here don't seem to lack patriotic fervor as they gather for the main event, the D-Day landing. Uniformed men dart between trenches and tank traps, firing, screaming, dying. The crowd is somber until the Germans surrender. The reenactors wave to thank the audience. It's really the only time they break character, releasing the rest of us to return to our cars and drive back into 2026. In Conneaut, Ohio, I'm Kaylee Wells for Marketplace.
3: Kaylee has a video with great footage of the reenactment. It's up now on our Instagram page. We're at Marketplace APM. Our producers are Tamar Fagan, Ashley Rodriguez, Ariana Rosas, and Erica Soderstrom. Our senior producer is Alex Schroeder. Our supervising senior producer is Meredith Gerritsen-Morby. In Washington, I'm Kimberly Adams with the Marketplace Morning Report. 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
2: Good morning. NPR's Michelle Kellerman calls Economic D-Day mostly a rebranded sanctions campaign. In public comments, Treasury Secretary Scott Bessent didn't mention China, the biggest buyer of Iranian oil. It's Morning Edition from NPR News. Officials in Nevada say a fast-moving fire was caused by humans. They haven't said if it was an accident. I'm Layla Faldin.
3: And I'm Michelle Martin. Also, a surrogate was carrying a baby with a heart deformity. His birth has led to a custody fight. And historian Jill Lepore asks whether we want to live in an artificial state where companies and technology have the power and people are turning into online trolls. It is Tuesday, August 25th. On this day in 2012, the spacecraft Voyager 1 became the first human-made object to leave the solar system. News is next.
4: Live from NPR News in Washington, I'm Janine Herbst. A divided Supreme Court is easing the way for President Trump to limit mail-in voting ahead of the midterm elections, handing him a temporary win. In an emergency decision, the High Court says Trump can proceed with an executive order he signed, but it didn't weigh in on the legality of that order, instead ruling on the ability of the mostly Democratic-led states to challenge it when they did. And a broader injunction remains in place. NPR's Hansi Lo Wang has more.
5: Trump basically called for the Postal Service to deliver mail-in ballots only to people on lists of mail-in voters that states would have to turn over to USPS. And Trump has said he issued this order to stop illegal voting by non-U.S. citizens, which many studies and audits have found to be extremely rare. And by the way, Trump himself has voted by mail in Florida.
4: NPR's Hansi Lo Wang reporting. The USPS is a financial supporter of NPR. China says its cooperation with Iran will continue without disruption, despite the U.S. Treasury sanctioning dozens of firms, including Chinese ones, to cut off Iran's economic lifeline. NPR's Jennifer Pack has more.
6: China's cooperation with Iran is legal under international law, says the Chinese Foreign Ministry spokesperson Lin Jian, while the U.S.'s unilateral sanctions are not. He says economic warfare and maximum pressure will not help solve the Iran problem, but negotiations will. On Monday, the U.S. Treasury sanctioned dozens of firms, including ones based in Hong Kong and China, alleging they are part of a network to acquire sensitive technology like laser optic equipment for Iran. But the U.S. avoided targeting major Chinese banks. That leaves some breathing room for a meeting between President Trump and Chinese leader Xi Jinping scheduled for next month. Jennifer Pak, NPR News, Beijing.
4: Israel's Prime Minister Benjamin Netanyahu says security protection provided to his family is a necessity after Iran tried to kill one of his sons. This as he's locked in a tough re-election campaign amid reports his top rival has been denied security protection. NPR's Carrie Khan reports.
7: Prime Minister Benjamin Netanyahu didn't provide details about Iran's alleged plot to kill one of his sons, nor did he say which son was targeted or when it occurred. Netanyahu was responding to a question during an interview with Israel's pro-government Channel 14 news station amid reports that candidate Gadi Eisenkot was denied security protection. Polls show Eisenkot ahead of Netanyahu's governing coalition in the run-up to October's national elections. Citing the Iranian threat, Netanyahu said any candidate should receive protection. Israel has killed Iran's supreme leader and other senior officials during the nearly six-month war with Iran. Carrie Khan, NPR News, Tel Aviv.
4: You're listening to NPR News from Washington. Two companies are announcing a partnership today that will help farmers fight the bird flu. Chelsea Koenig of member station KALW has more.
8: Since 2022, more than 200 million U.S. poultry birds have been killed because of avian flu. AgriNerds is a startup that tracks waterfowl with satellite imagery and weather radar to warn farmers of their outbreak risk. Now, it's partnering with Alveo Technologies, a company that makes rapid tests for poultry. Alveo's test is under USDA review, but it's used in more than 30 countries. Alveo President Eric Terrell Knott says sending tests to a lab is slow.
9: We can give them a result in 45 minutes instead of 3 days.
8: By combining waterfowl tracking data with rapid test results, the companies say they'll build a deeper understanding of how avian flu spreads. Many farms only test when symptoms are present, so surveillance testing could be a cost barrier for some. For NPR News, I'm Chelsea Koenig in San Francisco.

0: News. I'm Connor Henriksen. 11 people were killed last May at a paper mill in Longview, Washington. Newly released records show that work was being done on the chemical tank where the incident happened. From news partner OPB, Eric Newman reports.
1: Interviews from employees at the Nippon Dynawave Packaging Company describe a loud rumble on May 26th before the highly corrosive chemical called white liquor burst out of a 900,000-gallon holding tank at the facility. The Cowlitz County Sheriff's Office released the descriptions to OPB as part of a public records request. They also include descriptions that the tank was, quote, not in good working condition, and that it was slated to be replaced next year. The records include interviews with staff shortly after the tank imploded. A spokesperson for the paper mill said the company would not speculate on the cause of the accident without all the facts. Investigations from multiple agencies are ongoing. I'm Eric Newman reporting.
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0: 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Good morning. Hear about a U.S. Senate runoff. That's in 10 minutes on Morning Edition.
3: It's Morning Edition from NPR News. I'm Michelle Martin.
4: And I'm Leila Fadel. The Trump administration called it the economic D-Day for Iran. But unlike the surprise Allied landing in France during World War II, this D-Day was more of a warning to countries that sanctions are coming.
3: Here's how Treasury Secretary Scott Bessent put it in his news conference Monday.
5: We are giving everyone the opportunity to remedy bad behavior. Why would I want to blow up the global financial system?
3: The Trump administration has struggled to find an exit ramp to the war against Iran. Now it's trying to step up the financial pressure instead. In a few minutes, we'll speak with a former head of the office that manages these types of sanctions, but we're going to begin with the latest information.
4: Joining us to talk about this is NPR's diplomatic correspondent, Michelle Kellerman. Good morning, Michelle.
6: Good morning, Leila.
4: Okay, so the Trump administration calls this Operation Economic Outcast. What's the plan here?
6: I mean, the U.S. wants to make the choices clear to Iran. It's either economic isolation and a subsistence economy or a path back to normal relations with the world. But the trouble is there are a lot of gray areas, and that's what Bessent is trying to deal with. He's warning countries that the U.S. knows how Iran is evading sanctions. He says the Treasury Department, and these are his words, have mapped every node, every facilitator, every network that Iran has used to smuggle oil and evade sanctions. And now the U.S. is looking at Iran's dealings in cryptocurrency, technology, gold, aviation, and shipping. The Treasury Secretary says no country or business is above the reach of U.S. sanctions. Take a listen.
5: We know who they are. They know who they are. So when the hammer of U.S. Treasury actions falls upon them, they will have no one to blame but themselves.
6: He announced sanctions on 60 entities and individuals, but didn't say when that hammer of broader sanctions might hit major banks, for instance, in countries that continue to do business with Iran.
4: Now, he didn't single out China, Iran's biggest customer for oil, or other countries in public, right? Why not?
6: Yeah, I mean, he said President Trump is having private diplomatic conversations with world leaders about all of this. And of course, China's president, Xi Jinping, is expected to visit the White House next month. And China views the U.S. sanctions as illegal. The Trump administration did add some Chinese companies to the blacklist, but it's not clear how far the Trump administration is really going to push China ahead of Xi's visit. Most of this is really just a rebranded sanctions campaign at the moment.
4: We're nearly 6 months into the U.S.-Israeli war against Iran. It will be 6 months at the end of the week. So why this big talk about new economic pressure now?
6: Yeah, I mean, the war has lasted much longer than President Trump initially predicted. And remember when he started the war, he was telling Iranians who had been protesting the regime that soon they're going to be able to take over their country and set a new course. Yeah. But months later, we're seeing a hardened Iranian regime. It's been striking U.S. assets across the region in allied Gulf states. And now threatening again to block all oil transit through the Strait of Hormuz.

0: Moose.
1: Did Besson talk about an end game for these sanctions?
0: Not really, but take a listen to his message to ordinary Iranian soldiers.
2: As more and more of your paychecks stop or supposedly just delayed, ask whether your commanders are leading your country to triumph or to ruin. And recall that the Berlin Wall fell when ordinary soldiers decided not to shoot.
0: So there they are again, counting on regime change as a way to resolve this. But in the meantime, they still need to find ways to reopen the Strait of Hormuz.
1: That's NPR's Michelle Kellerman. Thank you, Michelle.
0: Thank you.
3: For more on this new phase of the Trump administration's sanctions campaign, Adam Zubin is with us now. He served in the Treasury Department in the administrations of George W. Bush, Barack Obama, and Donald Trump's first term, including nearly a decade as the director of the Office of Foreign Assets Control. He's now a professor of practice at Johns Hopkins University School of Advanced International Studies. Welcome. Thank you for joining us.
4: Thank you for having me.
3: Well, you played an instrumental role in pressure campaigns against Iran. How do you think about Treasury Secretary Scott Bessent's new campaign of sanctions? How do you assess it?
4: Well, I think the first thing to remember when we talk about the U.S. imposing sanctions on Iran is that the U.S. really can't impose any sanctions on Iran, not directly, because the U.S. doesn't have any business or banking ties with Iran, and we haven't for decades. So the whole game here is how can the U.S. get third countries to constrain their ties with Iran, whether that's China, as we were just talking about, or places like Turkey, places like India. And so what I took note of from Secretary Bessent's remarks was he talked about a quiet outreach campaign with people from Treasury and State going out to capitals around the world to persuade them that this is in their interest to be cutting off and cracking down on Iranian sanctions evasion.
3: So let's talk about China. A customer of Iran's crude oil, a spokesperson for China's foreign ministry, said that they oppose Trump's economic war against Iran, that pressure would not resolve the crisis with Iran. So given that, I mean, do you think that they're saying something privately that they're not saying publicly?
4: I hope so. And I would bet they are. I mean, there's always a top line remark from China that they oppose unilateral economic sanctions, but they cooperated with us back when we were trying to constrain Iran in 2013 under the Obama administration by reducing their imports from Iran. And they might do so again. I think the key things to look at are what are their energy and economic interests? What are their geopolitical interests? And do they think that the U.S. administration has a viable plan to bring the conflict to a close? And if those line up, then yes, I could see China cooperating to an extent.
3: But from what you've seen so far, does this administration have a viable plan to bring this conflict to a close? I mean, it already seems that they were wildly overconfident in some of their assumptions.
4: Well, if you're talking about some of the things they say that are maximalist, regime change, regime collapse, I don't think China would view that as a viable plan. If what you're talking about is a deal under which Iran agrees, let's say, not to acquire any stockpile of enriched uranium, and my sense was that was being discussed in the talks that were being brokered by Oman back in February, then yes, I think that is a viable goal, and I think that's something that China would want to see happen.
3: But wasn't there already such an agreement, and this administration pulled out of that agreement? So whatever steps they take now, is that just getting the U.S. back to, and the world back to where we were in the JCPOA?
4: Sadly, we're in a place now where that looks like a very positive end state. If we could get back to where we were in the JCPOA, namely Iran's nuclear program is entirely under constraint and under the eyes of an international body, the IAEA, and that there is no chance for any kind of imminent breakout. That's what we want to get back to. Of course, now we also need to see the Strait of Hormuz reopened. The good news there is China wants to see that too.
3: So taking a step back, it appears that the U.S. and Iran are pursuing a strategy of economic combat, that this is now a fight about who has the higher tolerance for economic pain. Does that sound right to you?
4: Yes. You're right to point out that the U.S. is sensitive to gas prices. Voters are obviously sensitive to that. And Iran is quite astute, and they watch our political calendar as well. They know that we're coming up on midterms and that there might be limits on how much pressure the U.S. is willing to take. So you're absolutely right about that. But we should remember that the Iranian economy is under severe duress right now. Inflation is out of control, and government revenues have been shrinking. So it is not out of the question that you would see Iran's leadership come to the table if they think, again, the U.S. has a viable set of asks and that the U.S. is a credible negotiating partner.
3: We only have about 30 seconds here, but would you be willing to estimate how long it would take to get to that point?
4: You're asking a very hard question. I mean, when we sat down with Iran under the Obama administration, we originally allowed 6 months. That turned into 16 months. Negotiations take a lot of time. So I don't know how long it would take, but for them to come to the table, that could happen relatively quickly if they're so inclined.
3: That's former U.S. Treasury official Adam Zubin. He is now with Johns Hopkins University School of Advanced International Studies. Thank you so much.
4: Thank you.
1: The South Carolina race to succeed the late U.S. Senator Lindsey Graham sees another election day today. Neither Senator Darlene Graham nor Congressman Ralph Norman won enough votes 2 weeks ago to avoid this runoff. Gavin Jackson with South Carolina Public Radio reports.
5: It's been about a month and a half since Senator Lindsey Graham died from a heart condition. And since then, his sister Darlene was appointed to serve the remainder of his term. She's also launched her own bid at President Trump's urging, taken key votes in the Senate, and navigated scrutiny. She's admitted that she's out of her depth when it comes to national security as she seeks to continue her brother's legacy. But she wants to focus on issues closer to home.
6: The critics say I shouldn't run for the Senate. They say I'm not a politician. You know what I say? Guilty as charged. And by the way, President Trump had never served in an elected office before, and I think he's done a damn good job.
5: Trump doubled down and rallied in front of thousands for Graham in Myrtle Beach last week, and now he's going all in. In the last hours of the campaign, Trump's super PAC, MAGA Inc., spent more than $827,000 on get-out-the-vote phone calls and text messages for Graham.
7: They say, again, that Trump gets a lot of votes, but if he's not on the ballot, people don't vote so much. I am on the ballot. We're all on the ballot. Our country's on the ballot. You have to get out. You have to vote.
5: Myrtle Beach is in Horry County, a must-win county where Graham placed second to Congressman Russell Fry 2 weeks ago in the special election. Fry has since endorsed Graham. Congressman Ralph Norman, who has been in the House since 2017, representing the state's 5th district, says Graham is unknown and untested, and that his platform is in line with Trump's legislative agenda.
8: But other than that, we're going to call them out for what they're doing to this country. Faith, family, and freedom are what the Democrats are against.
5: For Republican voters, the economy and affordability are the top issues. Russell Lee, a retiree, says he worries about younger people who may not have a set income.
9: The groceries are expensive and gas is expensive and we're retired, you know. I mean, we're set where we're at, but I understand how tough it could be on young people.
5: The winner of the special election primary runoff will then face off against the Democratic nominee for the U.S. Senate, Annie Andrews, a pediatrician, in the November election. For NPR News, I'm Gavin Jackson in Columbia, South Carolina.

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1: 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Officials have confirmed more than 30 structures have burned in the Hawk Fire, just northwest of Reno, Nevada. You'll hear more about that in 15 minutes on Morning Edition.
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1: All across the Northwest, we've got another day of sunny skies. Patchy smoke across the Northwest today as well. East of the Cascades, highs are going to be in the 90s, up to 102. Western Washington, also pretty hot, highs in the 80s to lower 90s.

0: 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He became so famous for his brazen attacks and playboy lifestyle that once, when he was releasing hostages from a hijacked plane, several asked him for autographs. 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
2: 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From the estate of Joan B. Kroc, whose bequest serves as an enduring investment in the future of public radio and seeks to help NPR produce programming that meets the highest standards of public service in journalism and cultural expression. And from the sustaining members of this NPR station.
3: This is Morning Edition from NPR News. I'm Leila Fadel.
4: And I'm Michelle Martin. Good morning. Normally, an historian like Jill Lepore writes about the past. In her case, best-selling, prize-winning histories about politics and the law. But Lepore sees a real and compelling danger in an inescapable phenomenon of the present, one which she says compelled her to write her latest book. It's called The Rise and Fall of the Artificial State, and Jill Lepore is here to tell us what that is. Good morning. Thank you so much for joining us.
5: Hey, good morning. Thanks so much for having me.
4: So everybody's heard by this time about artificial intelligence, but what is the artificial state?
5: It's the successor state to a liberal democracy, right? A kind of a new kind of state that is fast emerging, in which public discourse is owned by and controlled by privately owned corporations. And much of the functions of nation states are being taken over by corporations and run by machinery. So it's essentially government by machine instead of government by consent.
4: And you're saying that this has really already happened to some degree.
5: I think it's very much underway. And what I wanted to do in writing the book was to name it, because I think it's kind of baffling. Like, what, people wake up and read the newspaper and say, what is actually going on? And I think having a name for what's going on is maybe helpful.
4: You say that their effects, and this is your main focus here, their effects on political discourse, representative democracy, and constitutional government have been almost wholly malign. You say that liberal democratic states make citizens, the artificial state makes trolls. So tell us why it is that you say that.
5: You know, people that have been hawking innovations in computer technology since the 1980s have been really interested in making promises that every new step in the evolution of these technologies would abet democracy. And then there's the same promise now with artificial intelligence, right? That it will abet democracy. But like, we actually take stock historically, you know, using quantitative evidence and inspecting the studies of political theorists about democratic erosion, especially since the era of social media, we really see abundant evidence across the world of the degree to which these tools have undermined democracy and have aided and abetted the rise of authoritarianism around the world.
4: And what about places around the world where there was never a particularly robust kind of local news ecosystem? What there?
5: Yeah, I mean, it's interesting, the decay, the democratic backsliding that is among the effects of social media is much more severe in healthy democratic societies, right, than in places that just don't have a democratic infrastructure. There's less to unravel.
4: The strong impression I get from your book is that you actually think this is intentional. Is that accurate?
5: So, and not exactly. So I think most of it happened by accident. Like, most of these things are perfect. Like, think about the polling example, right? Like, oh, well, George Gallup used to send people out to knock on doors. Then it became a little more efficient once more Americans had phones to do that on the phone, right? Like, that seems just like that's harmless. It's not like malign. But I think once you get into the 21st century, by the 2010s, the kind of cultish worship that the press offered up to Silicon Valley entrepreneurs, those guys really turned libertarian, for one thing. There's a big strain of libertarianism in Silicon Valley, but they also came to believe that their power as corporate titans was above that of the nation state. They began to talk about themselves in these extraordinary terms and to see themselves as unaccountable to any government, not just because of their libertarian and because of this kind of like techno-messianism, like just that they were gods among us, that they control the future of the planet.
4: You say, this is why I say that you suggest that this is intentional. You say, if the executives in charge of the corporations building the infrastructure of the artificial state had once been blind to the social and political problems they were causing, they eventually came to see at least some of those harms. This did not deter them. And you quote, for example, Peter Thiel saying, "I no longer believe that freedom and democracy are compatible." Well, what about free will? I mean, do people don't have to engage with these systems. They don't have to be on Facebook.
5: No, we don't have to. And I think, you know, you'll see an increasing tech backlash where people are uncomfortable using them. I think the public opinion polling is like it's upwards of 70% of Americans are opposed to data centers, don't think that AI will bring anything good to their lives. There's a lot of discomfort with it, and yet our entire economy has been turned upside down in order to advance it.
4: So, you know, the book is titled The Rise and Fall of the Artificial State, and you argue that other forms of malign governance can be brought down. So what's the plan here, Professor Lepore?
5: Yeah, don't go for the historians when you need the pitchforks. Like, all we have is pencils. You know, I just think it's really useful to think about actually literature. You know, science fiction is filled with what I call the parable of the artificial state. Like going back to the 1860s, people imagined, oh, one day, if the machines get really good and get more powerful and become intelligent, they could replace government and then we'd be ruled by machines and what would we do? But there are also stories within that world of science fiction of successful defeating. Like people have to stand up and say, I am not just a piece of data. I am a voter. I am a citizen. I get to decide. People who own the machines don't get to decide. Democratic deliberation is what will save this country and any other democracy. And that has to be face to face. And it has to be people sitting down in a room together. And it has to involve a commitment to getting better information, getting information from reputed journalists and news organizations, and committing to doing the work of imagining a different future for our democracy than one in which we are ruled by the three richest men on the planet.
4: That is Jill Lepore. She's the author of The Rise and Fall of the Artificial State. Professor Jill Lepore, thanks so much for talking with me.
5: Thanks so much, Rochelle. This was a lot of fun.

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1: Colleges and universities will soon have to pass a new federal test proving their students are getting a return on their investment. 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
2: I mean, this is really a very low floor, right? I mean, high school earnings is not a exceedingly high metric for a program to meet.
1: 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I'm Juana Summers. This story on All Things Considered from NPR News.
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0: Live from NPR News in Washington, I'm Kristen Wright. Canada is supposed to announce its latest move against the U.S. in the escalating trade war. Dan Karpinchuk reports the insults are flying between President Trump and Ontario Premier Doug Ford.
1: In a social media post, Trump referred to Ford as the, quote, less charismatic, intelligent, and overall unimpressive brother of the late, great Rob Ford. He was the former mayor of Toronto who admitted to smoking crack cocaine while in office and was caught in a series of drinking scandals. Premier Doug Ford was quick to reply.
2: I don't respond to a dictator like President Trump. I'm not going to take any advice off a guy that's the king of bankruptcies.
1: Ford went on to say Trump is actually taxing his own people through tariffs on Canada. Ford says he will throw everything he can at the Trump White House, even consider putting an export tariff on electricity to the U.S. For NPR News, I'm Dan Karpinchuk in Toronto.
0: Additional 50% tariffs on about 5% of Canadian exports took effect over the weekend, and President Trump is threatening more levies on Canada. The Supreme Court is allowing the Trump administration to resume implementing key parts of President Trump's executive order that restricts mail-in voting ahead of the midterm elections. But a separate nationwide ruling remains in place for now, blocking the Postal Service from following Trump's order. This is NPR News from Washington. A father and his five-year-old son detained by ICE on their way to a soccer game this month in Austin, Texas, will be deported to Mexico. The news comes despite calls for the child's release. Mose Bouchel from member station KUT reports.
3: Victor Martinez Nieto has chosen to be deported to Mexico with his son Liam rather than risk losing custody of his child, according to their lawyer, Kate Lincoln Goldfinch.
4: Children can be held in this system for months or even years at a time. It's a really bad experience for children, and the family is just not willing to risk Liam being held alone.
3: Cell phone videos of the pair's arrest provoked an outcry, including calls from Texas Democratic Congressman Joaquin Castro for Liam's release. In a public statement last week, the Department of Homeland Security said, quote, parents have a choice if they want to be removed with their children or ICE will place the children with a safe person the parent designates. For NPR News, I'm Mose Bouchel in Austin.
0: Today marks 2 weeks without electricity for some people in northwest Indiana, mostly in Gary, a vastly majority black city. The outages have left them in need of food and water and in the dark. They're frustrated it's taking this long for the utility NIPSCO to get the power back on after storms. NIPSCO says it's restored power to more than 360,000 customers and that the remaining 1,000 in Gary and Portage will have their lights back on by tonight. It's NPR.
5: It's 6:33. 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A Texas court is holding a hearing today in a high-profile custody battle over a baby born with a heart deformity to a surrogate. 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
7: This is Morning Edition from NPR News. I'm Layla Faldin.
8: And I'm Michelle Martin. Good morning. Fire crews are making progress on a blaze just northwest of Reno, Nevada. About 15,000 people are still under go-now evacuation orders. Tens of thousands more are under less severe warnings. KUNR's Maria Palma has been covering the fire, and she's with us now. Good morning. Thanks so much for being with us.
9: Thanks for having me.
8: So what do we know about how this all started?
9: So the fire is called the Hawk Fire. It broke out Saturday in the foothills right behind a residential neighborhood about 13 miles northwest of downtown Reno. That day, there was a red flag warning. So really dry conditions and strong winds. That whipped the fire up really fast. In one day, it went from 15 acres or so to 10,500. It expanded into other neighborhoods, a few valleys that are pretty open with homes, but also a lot of trails and vegetation. Definitely not densely populated, but still residential. Fire officials have said it was human caused, but didn't share a lot more detail. Here's Fire Chief Richard Edwards from Truckee Meadows Fire Protection District at a press conference Monday.
10: We do know that the fire was human caused. We do not know if it was intentional or unintentional. More than likely, this fire will be classified as undetermined.
8: So officials have said that 30 homes were destroyed. Is that number expected to grow?
9: Yes. So fire officials said yesterday that they were able to send teams into some of these communities to do initial damage assessments, but they added that there are more businesses and homes affected. So they do expect that number to go up. Luckily, no deaths have been reported at this point, though there are a few injuries among firefighters and civilians. There have been big power outages in parts of the city, impacting thousands of people. That's partly because the utility turned off power in some places to reduce fire risk, and partly because poles were damaged. All the Reno schools were closed yesterday and will be closed today. And while firefighters have increased containment, a lot of people are still evacuated.
8: Now, you had a chance to talk with some people who have been evacuated. What are you hearing from them?
9: Yeah, so I spent some time yesterday at the Reno Sparks Convention Center, which is serving as a shelter for evacuees and is being run by the Red Cross. They say over 400 people were there Saturday, though the number has dropped quite a bit since then. One evacuee I spoke with was 78-year-old Linda Wooten. She lives in Lemon Valley. And she evacuated Saturday after her sister called and told her she needed to go out. She says she's still worried about her home, but she doesn't know if it has burned. And she emphasized the most important thing is protecting people's lives.
11: Hey, it's a possession. It can be replaced. Lives can't, is what I'm saying. Lives are very precious.
9: For her and many others, there's still a lot of uncertainty. They don't know when they will be able to return home.
8: You know, Marie, the whole West is having a very active fire season, but what about Reno?
9: Yeah, other fires started around here earlier in August. They were a bit further north, and they burned in less populated areas than neighborhoods affected by this fire. But we did see people there evacuate as well as livestock and horses.
8: That is KUNR's Maria Palma. Maria, thank you.
9: Thank you.
7: A Texas court is holding a hearing today in a high-profile custody battle over a baby born with a heart deformity to a surrogate. A California couple and a woman from Alaska who was hired as their surrogate have conflicting stories about what they planned before the baby was born. The case has raised questions about abortion and surrogacy in three states with very different laws. KERA's Toluwani Osibamowo is covering this. Good morning.
12: Good morning.
7: Okay, so lay out the key people in this case and what's at the center of the dispute.
12: Yeah, so the folks you need to know here are husband and wife Nasheen Gilkar and Omar Ahmed from Los Angeles. According to court documents, they are the genetic parents of the baby. The couple hired Alaska nurse McKenna West as their surrogate last August. And as part of the deal, she was to get an abortion in the case of a fetal abnormality if the intended parents requested it. So this past April, the baby was diagnosed with hypoplastic left heart syndrome, which is when the left side of the heart is not formed properly. West says once Ahmed and Gilkar learned about the fetus's heart condition, they wanted an abortion. And according to court filings at the Associated Press cites, the couple says West agreed to an abortion, but she changed her mind. NPR has not verified these court filings. So the couple's court filing says that they then pivoted to figuring out post-birth care in California, but West says they pressured and threatened her into getting an abortion and they refused surgery. Now the parents have denied denied refusing surgery in court filings. So West says that she fled to Texas where she believed the baby could get the care he needed at hospitals in Dallas that could perform the necessary heart procedure.
7: What does the law say about abortion clauses in surrogacy contracts, and who has the authority to make decisions?
12: Like much of this case, the answer to that is complicated. A clause like that is allowed in surrogacy cases. If this were a case where all states involved had looser rules on abortion, the surrogate would be allowed to make the decision and just suffer the financial consequences. Arthur Kaplan is with the New York University School of Medicine, and he's one of the country's leading bioethics experts. Here's what he had to say about the issue.
13: I think that has to be made clear. Again, if you hire someone in the contract, you can't make her end the pregnancy unless she wants to. She's in charge of the baby until the baby is born.
12: Now that the baby is born, it's about who can make decisions for the baby. There's already an agreement in California stating that Gilkar and Ahmed are the baby's parents.
7: Texas Attorney General Ken Paxton and anti-abortion groups have gotten involved here. How has their involvement shaped the case?
12: Yeah, so anti-abortion groups have been involved by helping get West from Alaska to Texas and defending her in court. Paxton is a Republican who has been a staunch anti-abortion advocate, and touting those beliefs is important, especially amid his Senate race. He asked the court to force Texas hospitals to provide care if the baby was born alive, no matter what anyone else said.
7: So how is the baby doing now, and what happens for him next?
12: So as of last week, the baby has received surgery. His intended parents have named him Rumi, but West, the Texas AG's office, and groups that have supported West refer to him as baby Gabriel. Right now, there is a temporary restraining order in place that prevents West from seeing, holding, transporting, or making medical decisions for the baby. Today's hearing would decide whether to uphold that restraining order. West is relying on the part of Texas law that states the person that gives birth to the baby is their mother. There's an exception for surrogacy, but West is saying that the California contract that made Gilkar and Ahmed the baby's parents is invalid, which they, of course, deny.
7: That's Toluwani Osibamowo from member station KERA in Dallas. Thank you for your reporting.
12: Of course.

0: It's 6:43. You're listening to Northwest Public Broadcasting. President Trump has imposed a 50% tariff on certain Canadian imports, which has, well, not gone over well with Canada. And now Canada's Prime Minister has promised to retaliate with new tariffs on U.S. goods. You'll hear more about all of this in 10 minutes on Morning Edition. And just ahead, hear about a hiking club started by kids in Lapway, Idaho.
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0: Across the Northwest, sunny with patchy smoke. East of the Cascades, highs in the 90s up to 102. Western Washington, mostly in the 80s to lower 90s.
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4: Good morning, I'm Michelle Martin. Crops in Europe are seeing the consequences of extreme weather and human-caused climate change. In France, potatoes have taken a hit. The repeated heat waves and drought this year are expected to cause potato production there to fall 23% from last year. That's according to the French Potato Growers Association. The size of the floods is also likely to be affected. The growers group asked processors like French fry makers to ease up on contract demands. It's Morning Edition.
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6: It's Morning Edition from NPR News. I'm Leila Fadel.
4: And I'm Michelle Martin. Good morning. The U.S. is starting to lift a ban on Mexican livestock, with beef prices in the U.S. at record highs. The ban was put in place to protect against a flesh-eating parasite, KGZZ's. Nina Kravinsky was in Douglas, Arizona on Monday as a herd of nearly 700 crossed through the 30-foot border wall.
7: For the first time in more than a year, a group of U.S. Customs and Border Protection officers are unlatching a lock on a giant door built into the towering, rust-colored border wall. Before long, a wrangler from the Mexico side chases a group of 20 or so steers under the barbed wire overhead and into Arizona. On Monday, U.S. and Mexican livestock inspectors put new protocols to the test to make sure none of these animals are infested with the New World screwworm parasite. The flesh-eating parasite burrows into wounds of warm-blooded animals and can be deadly if left untreated. Mexico has been in a year-plus battle against the New World screwworm, which earlier this summer made its way into Texas despite the border closure.
8: It's obviously a really concerning parasite. It could have devastating impacts on just the health and viability and the economic impacts of our livestock producers.
7: U.S. Department of Agriculture Undersecretary Dudley Hoskins. Mexico has nearly 2,000 active cases of screwworm. The Mexican state of Sonora, where these cattle are coming from, just registered its first case last week. But officials on both sides of the border were confident Monday that their new protocols, like heightened inspections and screwworm-sniffing dogs, were enough to be sure the parasite wasn't coming through the wall. Alan Huddleston is the lead vet at USDA's Animal and Plant Health Inspection Service, or APHIS.
9: We have designed an animal import protocol for cattle that will assure that cattle that are imported into the United States legally and using our import protocol will have a negligible risk of bringing New World screwworm into the country.
7: If all goes well in Douglas, Huddleston says, other cattle crossing ports will reopen in the coming months. The border reopening comes as the Trump administration looks for a way to ease high beef prices. The U.S. cattle herd is at its lowest level in around 75 years, according to USDA data, driving up prices for consumers and making U.S. ranchers' animals more valuable. Rancher Frank Gumbreeze cares for a few dozen cattle in the community of Double Adobe, Arizona, just north of Douglas. As the parasite has crept closer to the border, he's tried to be diligent about making sure his animals don't have screwworm.
10: I go to the ranch at least 24 hours. I'm trying to put another hour into the day so I can be 25, because you have to look at the animal.
7: He trusts the inspection process to only let in healthy animals, and he prefers this solution to President Trump's recent announcement on Truth Social that the United States would ease tariffs on ground beef imports. That plan drew backlash from U.S. cattle ranchers and the industry's lobby, as well as from Republicans in Congress. Gumbreeze agrees.
10: And it's going to hurt us down the road. Prices are going to take a drop.
7: In the meantime, cattle jostle as they hurtle through the border wall, screwworm free. For NPR News, I'm Nina Kravinsky in Douglas, Arizona.

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1: It's 6:50. You're listening to Northwest Public Broadcasting. The Supreme Court has issued a ruling that appears to favor President Trump's order to restrict mail-in voting. You'll hear more on what the justices did rule on and what their decision means. 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
1: 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Just come to nwpb.org. Regional stories are right there on the front page, including a look at a bunch of purple birds that have showed up along Puget Sound.
0: It's Morning Edition from NPR News. I'm Michelle Martin.
3: And I'm Leila Fadel. Good morning. Canadian Prime Minister Mark Carney is expected to announce new tariffs on American products in retaliation for President Trump's imposition of 50% tariffs on Canadian goods. President Trump has also threatened an additional 50% tariffs on Canadian cars, trucks, vehicle parts, and steel starting on January 1st. The U.S. and Canada's relationship is deteriorating. So what does that mean? For that, we're joined by Drew Fagan. He was a senior official in Canada's Department of Foreign Affairs and International Trade. He's now a professor at the University of Toronto's Monk School of Global Affairs and Public Policy. Professor, good morning and thank you for joining the program.
4: My pleasure. Hi, Leila.
3: Hi. So how much damage to Canada's economy could much higher tariffs on cars, vehicles, steel do?
4: Significant damage. The relationship between Canada and the United States economically is significant. It's significant for the United States as well. The relationship is asymmetrical. Canada's a medium-sized economy, the size of Spain, the size of Brazil. But obviously, we're up against a super heavyweight that's more than 10 times our size. So it's asymmetrical, but it's symbiotic. We both get something from the relationship. That's the way it's worked in the free trade era for more than 40 years. But this is a different situation, and the tariffs that are being imposed, particularly on industries in central Canada, I think it should be said, will be deeply damaging. And that's basically why the Prime Minister Carney, walked away from the table on Friday. The tariffs would have been so high that you had to question whether these industries would continue.
3: Yeah, I mean, the Prime Minister said Trump wants to destroy Canada's major industries and pointed to Canada signing more than 20 trade and security deals with other trading partners. I mean, can that offset the economic hit from the tariffs imposed by the U.S.?
4: The challenge is it really can't, at least in the short term. You know, the relationship is bilateral, Canada-U.S., and most of our exports go to the United States. That's natural in a relationship like this, in which geography dictates much of that. Canada's been talking about diversifying its exports for really generations, and there are opportunities. There's no question we have a pipeline to the West Coast now, another underway to send energy to Asia. There are other steps that we can take. Trade is actually growing with the rest of the world faster than it is with the United States, logically, given the circumstances. Fundamentally, Canada wants to trade with the United States and trade with other parts of the world as well. Part of the challenge with this negotiation is not just that the administration wants to block trade with Canada, but wants to dictate to Canada the terms by which it can trade with other countries in certain circumstances as well. And that's just not on.
3: Now, Trump told Canada's leaders to, quote, fall in line. Ontario's Premier Doug Ford was asked for his response on Monday, and here he is during a press conference carried by CTV News.
5: I don't respond to a dictator like President Trump. A bully like President Trump, as I said before, he's the type of guy in school that would take your lunch money one day, take your toque off your head the next day, and then steal your running shoes. But I'm not going to take any advice off a guy that's the king of bankruptcies.
3: Tough talk like this, insults aimed at Trump, do they hurt or help Carney as he navigates this?
4: So let's think of Carney as the country's ego, an intellect, a leader, well-respected globally, and Ford, the premier of the biggest province, as the id, in effect. He'll get down with Trump. Whether that's effective or not, I don't know, because, you know, many people would say Trump can go lower than anyone. I think what's the challenge here with somebody like Ford is he wants to escalate. And that is not probably smart strategy. What we need to do is meet the United States with regard to tariffs tit for tat, but I don't think that Canada, which is by far the smaller party, would be smart to start cutting off exports.
3: Drew Fagan is a professor at the University of Toronto's Monk School of Global Affairs and Public Policy. Thank you.
4: Thank you very much.
0: Wildlife enthusiasts have been flocking to a park in Northern Virginia looking for some unusual frogs.
6: They're blue green tree frogs, blue individuals of the green tree frog species.
0: Raina Bell is the curator of amphibians and reptiles at the California Academy of Sciences. She studied blue frogs, and that's not easy to do because it turns out they're pretty rare.
6: I still have never found my own blue frog in the wild. For instance, if I had a graduate student who was really interested in studying blue frogs as their dissertation project, I would say that's a terrible idea because you have very little chance of ever finding one in your entire career.
3: Bell first heard rumors of blue tree frogs in Virginia around 7 years ago. Based on recent photographs from Huntley Meadows Park in Alexandria, Bell says it doesn't look like just one frog.
6: At least for that particular species, there are a couple of pockets in sort of the mid-Atlantic area that maybe have higher proportion of these blue individuals.
0: So why exactly do some green tree frogs turn out blue?
6: It could be a mutation in one of the genes that's responsible for either producing or metabolizing yellow pigments.
0: And if you take the yellow out of a green frog, you're left with a blue frog. Bell says the genes that make yellow pigment are not well understood in frogs.
6: The other option is that there's something different about their diet, because for a lot of frog species, they get yellow pigments from their food. And then the third option is that there's something about the environmental conditions.
3: It's not clear whether the blue color helps with survival. Bell's guess is that it hurts.
6: Green frog species usually are green because it helps them blend in with their habitats and not be detected by predators. And so blue tends to be a much more conspicuous or showy color.
3: Bell says there are many unanswered questions. Do the frogs start green and then change into blue? Are they born blue? Do they pass on their color to their offspring? The wildlife hobbyists staking out at the Virginia park may help find answers.
6: Having nature enthusiasts spread out around the world taking pictures of things that they see when they're out is orders of magnitude more powerful than what over a century of scientists have been able to document.
0: So if you run into a blue tree frog, help a scientist out, take some pictures. This is Morning Edition from NPR News. I'm Michelle Martin.
3: And I'm Leila Fadish.
1: It's a minute before 7 o'clock. 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In 10 minutes on Morning Edition, hear about the Supreme Court and mail-in voting. programs on Northwest Public Broadcasting are brought to you in part by members of the Leadership Circle, including Lori and Michael Bronstein in Ellensburg, Elizabeth Weiss and David Clement in Winthrop, Nicholas and Barbara Davenport in Mukilteo, and Eduardo and Kitty Apra in Richland. 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
0: Let President Trump move ahead with efforts to restrict mail-in ballots. The court said only time will tell if Trump's final moves are illegal. What does this mean for elections officials? It's Morning Edition from NPR News. Trump needs other countries to fall in line with his economic pressure campaign against Iran. I'm Michelle Martin.
3: And I'm Leila Fall. Did the UAE cut financial ties with Iran before the latest sanctions? Will others follow? Also, the Washington Post fired a columnist who posted about the reaction to Charlie Kirk's killing. An arbitrator says the paper has to rehire her. Does she want to go back? We'll ask. It's Tuesday, August 25th. On this day in 1916, President Woodrow Wilson created the National Park Service to protect natural wonders for future generations. The news is next.
7: Live from NPR News in Washington, I'm Janine Herbst. The Trump administration is preparing to revoke as many as 200,000 visas of foreigners who are currently seeking asylum in the U.S. NPR's Michelle Kellerman reports it's part of its efforts to keep up deportation numbers.
8: State Department spokesperson Tommy Pigott says the department is working with Homeland Security to identify and revoke the visas of foreigners who came to the U.S. claiming to be short-term visitors, but then filed for asylum to stay here permanently. He says these types of visas are issued with a clear understanding that they are for those who intend to return home. He was responding to an Associated Press report on documents that show the department is focusing on B-1 and B-2 visas issued in the last decade, and could amount to 200,000 revocations. Pigott calls it an ongoing process with dynamic numbers. Michelle Kellerman, NPR News, Washington.
7: South Carolina Republicans choose a Senate nominee today in a special primary runoff. President Trump's super PAC is spending hundreds of thousands of dollars in a last-minute push for the late Senator Lindsey Graham's sister, Darlene, who's serving out the rest of his term. South Carolina Public Radio's Luis Alfredo Garcia has more.
9: GOP voters already narrowed their options to Senator Darlene Graham and Congressman Ralph Norman. Both have been trying to sway people who voted for other candidates in the initial special primary election. 65-year-old Tim Riley attended President Trump's rally for Graham in Myrtle Beach on Friday. He says he's a fan of the president, but didn't rely on endorsements when making a decision.
10: She's new blood into the political arena. It was important to find out what she's about before we cast our votes.
9: He says he will vote for Graham, but he says that's because of her stance against abortion rights and a lack of background in politics, something she's also been criticized for. For NPR News, I'm Luis Alfredo Garcia in Columbia, South Carolina.
7: On Wall Street, stocks opened higher this morning as the renewed trade war between the U.S. and Canada takes shape. NPR Scott Horsley has more.
11: Canada has promised to retaliate for President Trump's latest trade salvo by matching U.S. tariffs dollar for dollar. Trump imposed 50% taxes on some imports from Canada over the weekend after talks broke down on Friday. Canada spells out its own tariff targets today, and the import taxes are set to take effect after Labor Day. Trump is threatening to slap another round of tariffs on Canadian steel, aluminum, and autos, although so far he's steered clear of adding additional taxes on Canada's energy exports. In a social media post, Trump also suggested he might change the name of Lake Ontario to Lake America, just as he earlier tried to rename the Gulf of Mexico. Scott Horsley, NPR News, Washington.
7: And on Wall Street, the Dow is up 46 points, the Nasdaq up 157, S&P 500 up 22. 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
1: This is Northwest Public Broadcasting News. I'm Connor Henriksen. 11 people were killed last May at a paper mill in Longview, Washington. Newly released records show that work was being done on the chemical tank where the incident happened. From news partner OPB, Eric Newman reports.
12: Interviews from employees at the Nippon Dynawave Packaging Company describe a loud rumble on May 26th before the highly corrosive chemical called white liquor burst out of a 900,000-gallon holding tank at the facility. The Cowlitz County Sheriff's Office released the descriptions to OPB as part of a public records request. They also include descriptions that the tank was, quote, not in good working condition, and that it was slated to be replaced next year. The records include interviews with staff shortly after the tank imploded. A spokesperson for the paper mill said the company would not speculate on the cause of the accident without all the facts. Investigations from multiple agencies are ongoing. I'm Eric Newman reporting.
1: After back-to-back earthquakes devastated cities in northern and central Venezuela in June, almost a dozen South American restaurants across western Washington have taken action to help. 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
1: 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In 15 minutes on Morning Edition, hear a conversation with a Washington Post columnist whose job has been reinstated nearly a year after she was fired over her comments about the killing of Charlie Kirk. Across the Northwest, we've got sunny skies today, but with patchy smoke. East of the Cascades, it is hot. Highs in the 90s up to 102. Western Washington also pretty hot. Highs mostly in the 80s to lower 90s. Even cooler places like Oak Harbor are going to reach the mid-70s.
2: It's Morning Edition from NPR News. I'm Michelle Martin.
3: And I'm Leila Fadel. Good morning. The U.S. Supreme Court has handed President Trump a temporary win on his efforts to restrict voting by mail.
2: It involves how the U.S. Postal Service will deliver ballots for this fall's midterm election, but the legal fight is not over.
3: To break down the Supreme Court's decision, we're joined by NPR's Hansi Lo Wang. Morning, Hansi.
4: Morning, Leila.
3: Okay, so this lawsuit is based on an executive order that Trump signed in March. Where are we in this legal fight over that order?
4: We are in the middle of this fight still. This new Supreme Court decision is not the final word. The justices have not ruled on whether President Trump's order is legal. And so far, this order has not directly affected mail-in voting.
3: So what effect does yesterday's Supreme Court ruling actually have then?
4: Well, here's a way to think about this. There have been two rulings from a judge in Boston. They both block the U.S. Postal Service from carrying out Trump's order to restrict voting by mail. And I should note, USPS is a financial support of NPR. Now, what the Supreme Court has done is pause the first of those two rulings. Mm-hmm. This first one blocked USPS from working on Trump's order in about half of the states, plus Washington, D.C. But there is a second ruling that is still in effect, and it's blocking USPS across the country right now.
3: What had Trump ordered the Postal Service to do?
4: Trump basically called for the Postal Service to deliver mail-in ballots only to people on lists of mail-in voters that states would have to turn over to USPS. And Trump has said he issued this order to stop illegal voting by non-U.S. citizens, which many studies and audits have found to be extremely rare. And by the way, Trump himself has voted by mail in Florida.
3: And what did the Supreme Court actually say?
4: Well, what we have is an unsigned ruling from this conservative-led court on procedural questions. The court's three liberal justices dissented, but the ruling basically says the judge in Boston weighed in too early back in June by concluding that Trump's order oversteps the president's authority under the Constitution and that USPS has no legal authority to control mail-in voting. The Trump administration argued it had not fully carried out the order, so it shouldn't be blocked, and the Supreme Court agreed.
3: And what are you hearing from the order's challengers?
4: Well, we're weeks away from the start of mail-in voting for the midterm elections. And I talked to Colorado's Democratic Secretary of State, Jenna Griswold. Her state is one of the 23 suing over Trump's order. And there is real concern about the possibility of Trump's order making a real mess of mail-in voting for the midterms.
5: The election process is already underway. This is a very close fight to the actual election. But make no mistake, when the federal government attempts to implement this unlawful executive order, Colorado and other states across the country will fight back.
3: Okay, so before you go, we should talk about what this means for voters. What should eligible voters take away from all of this?
4: At this point, it's really unclear what impact Trump's order will actually end up having. And for now, the bottom line is voting by mail is still a viable option to all voters who are eligible for it in their states. And USPS is expected to deliver mail-in ballots as usual. But Leila, I'm going to keep watching these lawsuits. The Supreme Court said its new ruling does not mean the implementation of Trump's order will be lawful. The court even wrote in its decision, quote, "On that score, time will tell."
3: That's NPR's Hansi Lo Wang. Hansi, thank you, and thanks for watching these lawsuits. I'm sure you'll be back on to talk about that.
4: You're very welcome, Leila.
2: Let's take a closer look at the implications of the Supreme Court's decision with David Becker. He's the founder and executive director of the Center for Election Innovation and Research. That's a nonprofit, nonpartisan organization that focuses on election administration. Hello.
6: Good morning, Michelle.
2: So as we just heard, this legal fight is still going on.

0: What do you consider to be the main unresolved issues?
1: Well, I think Hansi laid it out very well. We still don't know from the courts whether this is legal or not. I think it's pretty clear this is an unprecedented attempt by the federal government to seize power over election administration from the states, which the Constitution says it cannot do. And the Supreme Court here said it was not ruling on whether this was legal or not. It just was a very narrow technical decision on whether or not the issue was ripe at this moment. I think that's disappointing, really, because as we know, there's still an existing injunction out there with regard to all of the states. This only blocked the injunction that affected 23 states and D.C. But those states were really trying to be diligent. They were saying the president waited to sign this executive order until after the primaries had already started. The Postal Service then took 2 whole months to even publish proposed rules, and that rule became final last week before this order actually was issued. And so what they're really saying is, despite your diligence, states, you have to wait until the very last moment as you're busy preparing for an election. And it's not weeks until mail voting starts. It's actually next week when the first mail ballots start going out. Every election official in the country is busy preparing for this election. I think ultimately the cases that are still pending and probably some new cases that were actually invited by the Supreme Court opinion will likely stop this order from being executed for 2026. But it's also very possible that we're going to see a lot of confusion and chaos about it. And that might have been the administration's intention.
0: So how should local elections officials think about this ruling? Does it change anything about how they approach their work and what they do right now?
1: I've already spoken to a lot of them, and they're very confused and concerned about this. And it doesn't matter whether they're Republicans or Democrats, whether they support the president or oppose the president. Election officials around the country are doing a very, very difficult job of preparing for a midterm election in which we might see the highest turnout of any midterm election in American history. We're going to see well over 100 million voters cast a ballot in this election. And that's a lot of work. And this throws some chaos into the mix as they're considering what happens. I think the next 2 days, though, will calm this down to some degree. I think we're going to see a new lawsuit filed by the states, likely. I think we're going to see a new order issued by that Boston court on the injunction that has not been blocked yet to make clear that the Postal Service and the federal government is still prohibited from instituting this unprecedented radical alteration regarding mail voting practices. So I think what we're going to see election officials do, and what I'm advising them to do, is to just continue to prepare for this election as they've always done. I think that's likely going to be the way it's going to be executed.
0: You know, what's interesting, though, is that the people who defend what the president has been doing in this space point to the fact that turnout continues to rise. And they say to that, well, then, you know, whatever the president's intentions are, and they don't dispute his intentions, then they say, well, but people are still turning out, so what's the problem? What would you say to that?
1: Well, I think one of the things we know is, and Hansi mentioned this, is that non-citizen voting is extremely rare. My organization studies what the states are reporting when they look into non-citizen voting, and every state finds extremely few individuals who are registered to vote or casting a ballot as non-citizens in the United States. Second, we also know that the federal government has really bad data on this. When they've reported data out to the states about potential non-citizens, it's very common that they're reporting out even sometimes well over half of the individuals are documented citizens. So the federal government is getting this wrong. So, of course, turnout has been good lately, but this is a radical change, and that could change that. And it could put barriers in front of many eligible voters who are citizens just because the federal government isn't very good at this. And secondly, the federal government has no constitutional power to do this.
0: Before I let you go, only about 20 seconds here, you work with people of both parties. Is it possible that both Republicans and Democrats would be equally affected by the chaos that you are anticipating, or that's possible?
1: Yeah, I think it's definitely political. It's politically balanced here. If anything, it might actually affect Republicans more because it might affect people in rural areas and older individuals who really rely upon mail voting to vote because they can't get to a polling place to cast a ballot.
0: Okay. That's David Becker, founder and executive director of the Center for Election Innovation Research. Thank you so much.
1: Thanks, Michelle.
2: Nevada is suing the Trump administration over a plan to limit how much water it can use from the Colorado River. The state is the most arid in the country, and cities like Las Vegas are almost entirely reliant on the Colorado River for water. Under new rules from the Department of the Interior, Nevada is facing drastic cuts to that supply. KNPR's Paul Boger reports on the lawsuit.
3: Under the new regulations, Arizona, California, and Nevada have to cut the amount of water they get from the Colorado River by 20% over the next 2 years. The other states along the river, Colorado, Utah, New Mexico, and Wyoming, are not facing mandatory cuts. According to the suit, the reduction unfairly slashes Nevada's legal right to 1.8% of the river water a year. John Ensminger oversees the Southern Nevada Water Authority. He says all states reliant on the river need to come to terms with a dwindling water supply in the Colorado River Basin.
4: I think our ultimate goal is to have basin-wide solutions for a basin-wide problem. And that may sound a little cliche, but you're looking at a river system that takes care of seven states and two countries.
3: The Interior Department did not respond to requests for comment. Nevada already gets the smallest allotment of any state on the river. In an effort to protect that supply, SNWA has aggressively worked to conserve water. According to the utility, nearly every drop of water that goes down the drain is recycled and put back into the river. The state has also banned watering ornamental grass for non-residential properties across southern Nevada. Ensminger says the new rules essentially ignore all of that work.
4: The municipal area that's been the world leader in urban water conservation, it's almost like we're not getting any credit for what we've done in the last 25 years, and instead are being asked to take a larger percentage than any other state.
3: Ultimately, Nevada is asking a judge to throw out the Interior Department's entire 2027 to 2036 framework for the Colorado River. But for those who study the river, something needs to be done soon. Elizabeth Cobley researches water policy at the University of Nevada, Reno.
5: If it's not a good set of rules and it doesn't fairly treat the actors in the basin, then yes, it should be reconsidered. But we also probably need to figure out how to take some emergency measures in the short term to keep the system from crashing.
3: Currently, the state of Nevada, the Southern Nevada Water Authority, and the Colorado River Commission of Nevada are the suit's only plaintiffs. Water officials in California and Arizona, on the other hand, have been more accepting of the new terms for this two-year plan, but haven't agreed to any cuts beyond that. For NPR News, I'm Paul Boger in Reno.

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1: It's 7:19. You're listening to Northwest Public Broadcasting. Treasury Secretary Scott Bessent says President Trump has been speaking with world leaders to urge them to join the U.S. in crippling Iran's economy. Tehran is striking a defiant tone at the threats. You'll hear more about this in 15 minutes on Morning Edition. Across the Northwest, sunny skies and patchy smoke today. East of the Cascades, highs in the 90s, up to 102. In western Washington, highs mostly in the 80s to lower 90s.
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5: This is Morning Edition from NPR News. I'm Michelle Martin.
6: And I'm Layla Faldin. Good morning. A private arbiter has ordered the Washington Post to reinstate an opinion columnist that the paper fired last year after she wrote on social media about the assassination of conservative activist Charlie Kirk. That firing raised questions about whether the dismissal was fair or meant to silence her particular view. Karen Atiyah is that columnist and joins us now. Good morning.
7: Good morning, Layla.
6: So, Karen, when you first heard that the Post would have to reinstate you and pay back pay, as I understand it, after a year-long fight, what was your first reaction?
7: Oh, gosh. I was excited, exhilarated, exhausted. I just wanted to cry. It's just been such a hard fight. But I was also excited because I knew that this reinstatement wasn't just about me and wasn't just about a job. I know that so many people have been fighting all sorts of battles when it comes to expression, free speech, institutionally. And so I just realized this one was bigger than me.
6: So you feel like this is a larger message, this decision?
7: I think so, particularly for journalists who have been coming under such scrutiny, such attacks. And particularly, of course, we saw so much of the clampdowns in the aftermath of the Charlie Kirk killing, right? And I also think this is a big message and a big win for unions. I'm a proud Washington Post Guild member, and I could not have done this without the support of the Washington Post Guild, without having a union contract in place, which allowed me to fight back. And so for me, this is a bigger message that, you know, silencing speech, silencing journalistic expression, you should be prepared to to fight for these values and to fight for these things.
6: If this is a place that you think was trying to silence you, is it a place that shares your values? Is it a place you do want to go back to and work at?
7: That is the big question. I mean, my attitude is I was very proud of the work that I was able to do and very proud of being able, especially as an editor, to platform other voices. And when it comes to that work as a journalist, I'm ready and willing to go back to that work. And right now, I mean, the Washington Post has a standing marching order from the arbitrator. So the ball is in their court. I know that, and I think the whole world knows that everybody's watching how the Washington Post stands up to their values of journalistic integrity.
6: Can you share what your conversations have been like with the Post since an arbiter ruled in your favor? I know this only happened recently.
7: I have not heard from the Washington Post yet.
6: Really?
7: Not yet.
6: And so what does this mean about your possible return?
7: Well, they've got my number. They've got my email. So I'm just waiting. They've got standing orders. And for now, though, I think still it is about, you know, this message that it sends also to all media houses, right? That when journalists do come under scrutiny, particularly for the Washington Post, such a storied newspaper, I mean, I just think the message is we're going to be watching what they're doing. Mm. This is going to be a sign of who the Washington Post, I think, is going to choose to be in this new era.
6: On the day that Charlie Kirk was shot, September 10th of last year, you wrote on the social media platform Blue Sky, quote, "Refusing to tear my clothes and smear ashes on my face in performative mourning for a white man that espoused violence is not the same as violence." In hindsight, would you write that publicly again, knowing what came after?
7: All my posts are still public. I think that's testament to how I saw that that was just a statement of fact. As a journalist, I wasn't going to, of course, celebrate his murder, but I also wasn't going to engage in performative, over-the-top mourning. I think part of what this case showed is that, particularly as a woman journalist, this expectation that I was supposed to go over the top for, you know, anyone, particularly who espoused views that many saw as reprehensible, I saw that as just doing my job, right? And the arbitrator ruled, particularly as uncomfortable as it is, there is a problem with white men who choose to engage in hatred and violence. And the arbitrator in her decision said that descriptions of race and gender do not amount to disparagement. So, you know, as uncomfortable as these truths are about race and violence in our political discourse, that's part of the job, is to be as accurate in our descriptions as possible.
6: What else did the arbitrator say in their decision where they concluded, yes, the Washington Post has to reinstate you? They shouldn't have fired you.
7: So part of what the Washington Post alleged was that my posts were gross misconduct and that they fired me without even a conversation after 11 years. The arbitrator found that that was, quote, disproportionate treatment, that according to our collective bargaining agreement, we have a progressive discipline. So no conversations, no investigation, that they violated the union contract. The arbitrator also, as I said in terms of security, the Washington Post argued that my posts were a threat to the security of my colleagues. The arbitrator basically said, well, if that was true, your duty is to protect your journalists. Hmm. After, and that's also in the Washington Post contract, their duty wasn't to leave journalists like me to the wolves. Their duty was to protect, right? And so to not even warn me of these so-called threats, not even to have a conversation, I think that's part of why this is a bigger message to media houses, particularly as social media harassment and campaigns increase, is that the role of powerful media corporations is to use that power to protect the journalists who are putting their safety on the line quite often. to be able to report the truth and to be able to, again, make commentary, sometimes as uncomfortable as it is, to do that. So, yes, I think that this was a just decision. I'm very happy with it.
6: Karen Atiyah, thank you for being here. Thanks for joining us.
7: Thank you.
6: We asked the Washington Post for a comment on the arbitrator's decision. A spokesperson told NPR the newspaper respects the arbitration process and declined to comment further. This is NPR News.
8: Colleges and universities will soon have to pass a new federal test proving their students are getting a return on their investment. 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
9: I mean, this is really a very low floor, right? I mean, high school earnings is not a exceedingly high metric for a program to meet.
8: But more than 800,000 students attend a program that would likely fail this test. I'm Juana Summers. This story on All Things Considered from NPR News.
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10: Live from NPR News in Washington, I'm Kristen Wright. A federal judge has rejected a request by Jeffrey Epstein accomplice Ghislaine Maxwell to overturn her sex trafficking conviction. The court was not convinced by her claims of new evidence. Maxwell's serving a 20-year prison sentence for helping Epstein sexually abuse underage girls. Russian President Vladimir Putin has signed a decree giving the government power to take control of strategically important companies that fail to protect themselves from Ukrainian drone attacks. NPR's Charles Maines reports from Moscow.
11: The powers granted by Putin allow the state to seize infrastructure deemed critical to Russia's economy, but unable to defend itself from attack or make repairs fast enough. The decree comes amid a summer of sustained Ukrainian strikes on Russian energy and other infrastructure. In the latest, Ukraine hit an oil refinery in the southern Krasnodar region, part of a wider campaign against Russian oil facilities that has caused gas shortages nationwide. Ukraine also appeared to expand its targeting of Russian logistical hubs. After weeks that saw repeat attacks on Russia's leading online retailer Wildberries, Ukrainian drones have struck several warehouses belonging to the company's main competitor, Ozone, in recent days. Charles Maines, NPR News, Moscow.
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1: This is Northwest Public Broadcasting News. I'm Connor Henriksen. The Pierce County Council is voting today on new union contracts for community service officers in the sheriff's office. They're also voting on contracts for detention center and juvenile court workers. From news partner KNKX, Murrow News fellow Nate Sanford has more.
12: The new contracts will apply to 73 juvenile court employees and to 14 detention center staff who work as mental health evaluation specialists, correctional technicians, and office assistants. The council is also voting to approve a new contract with the union representing the Pierce County Sheriff Office's two community service officers. They handle non-emergency public safety tasks. If the new contracts are approved, all those workers will get a retroactive 2.5% pay increase for 2026 and 3% increases in 2027 and 2028. The Pierce County Sheriff's Office has struggled with staffing shortages in recent years. In spring this year, the county approved a new contract with the union representing sheriff deputies. That came after more than a year of negotiations that ended in arbitration. It gave the deputies a sizable pay increase of nearly 16% over 3 years. I'm Nate Sanford, reporting.
1: When Spokane residents fled wildfires on August 1st, some left behind urns containing loved ones' ashes. Now a team of out-of-state disaster archaeologists will help recover those ashes. Volunteers from the nonprofit Alta Heritage Foundation will arrive in Spokane next week. They'll work alongside cadaver dogs to identify and remove previously cremated human remains from damaged homes. Chelsea Rose is the director of the Southern Oregon Laboratory of Anthropology. She says that if her team doesn't intervene, cleanup crews can combine cremated remains with toxic household waste.
13: and it gets sent to like a toxic waste dump. And that can be really an additional trauma on folks that just lost everything.
14: Alta has previously salvaged cremated remains from damaged homes in Oregon and California wildfires. This is their first time in Washington. Rose says they plan to train Spokane area archaeologists so there's a regional presence in case of future wildfires. People who lost their loved ones' ashes in the fires can submit a request for Alta's services at altaheritagefoundation.org. Alta is spelled A-L-T-A. NWPB News.
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16: It's Morning Edition from NPR News. I'm Leila Fadel.
17: And I'm Michelle Martin. The Trump administration's economic offensive to isolate Iran needs support from around the world. Treasury Secretary Scott Bessent on Monday warned countries he says are helping Iran evade sanctions. But it's unclear how far the White House is prepared to go to punish governments still doing business with Iran.
16: NPR international correspondent Aya Batraoui is in Dubai covering the latest round of U.S. sanctions. Good morning, Aya.
18: Good morning, Leila.
16: Okay, the United Arab Emirates, where you are, was among the first to announce last week it was cutting off commercial and trade ties with Iran. Are other countries joining Trump's economic pressure campaign?
18: So reactions from other Gulf allies have so far been muted. You know, some already only had dismal trade ties with Iran before this war, whereas the UAE was among Iran's top international trade partners, according to data by the World Trade Organization. And the U.S. needs more countries to fall in line with these measures, because while U.S. sanctions have crippled Iran's economy, Trump wants to crush, not just cripple, its revenue in order to force a change. Treasury Secretary Scott Bessent says Trump's been phoning world leaders to join him in isolating Iran. And he didn't name which leaders Trump called, but listed some of the ways that countries operate in what he calls the gray zone.
19: Iran's enablers purchase, transport its petroleum. They facilitate the flow of its finances through exchange houses and free trade zones. They welcome Iran's flights and maintain registries on its behalf. They turn a blind eye to seaborne fuel transfers and overland transits.
16: Aya, listening to Bessent's words there, what stands out to you?
18: Well, what stands out isn't just that he called out the purchase of Iranian oil, Leila, but also welcoming flights from Iran and overland transits. And if we look at flights, there are still flights as of today on Iran Air to Dubai, connecting Iranians to the biggest airport in the world for international transit. And I checked flights on Iran's Mahan Air as well this morning, and it's flying to neighboring Oman, as well as Turkey, Russia, China, even the tropical Thai holiday destination of Phuket. And as for overland transits, Pakistan, which has emerged as the lead mediator between Washington and Tehran in this war, has plans to expand annual bilateral trade with Iran by more than threefold to $10 billion annually. During this war, Pakistan also opened more land routes for non-sanctioned goods from other countries to enter Iran. But the most consequential country here is China, which is the biggest importer and buyer of Iranian oil. China's foreign ministry today slammed the White House's latest measures against Iran, calling them, quote, illicit unilateral sanctions that have no basis in international law. China says economic wars only escalate the conflict and disrupt global financial order, and says it isn't going to cut off Iran. Mm. China has had to dig into its oil reserves to weather the fallout from this war as the biggest buyer of both Iranian and Saudi oil.
16: And what have we heard from the Iranian government? Has there been a reaction?
18: Sure. I mean, last night, Iran's economy minister Ali Madanizadeh brushed aside the White House's economic D-Day. So that's him on state TV saying Iran's been planning this for a long time and is ready with a two-year plan to manage the fallout. And Iranian politicians, Leila, are casting this new economic offensive by Washington as evidence that the U.S. military offensive failed to cower Iran. But I will say here, Iran's central bank chief did hint last week that the economic situation now is harder than it has been in decades, with both oil revenues and taxes being affected.
16: That's NPR's Aya Batraoui in Dubai. Thank you for your reporting.
18: Thanks, Leila.
17: For more on this, we've called Ebtusam Al-Ketbi. She is president of the Emirates Policy Center. That's an independent think tank based in the United Arab Emirates that focuses on geopolitical developments in the Persian Gulf. Welcome. Thank you for joining us.
20: Thank you for having me.
17: As we just heard from our correspondent, Aya Bertraoui, the UAE officially cut off all trade and financial transactions with Iran last week. As briefly as you can you give us a sense of why?
20: Well, the UAE cut its financial and commercial relation with Iran for a combination of security, strategic, and financial reasons. It would be too narrow to interpret the decision simply as retaliation for the two Iranian ballistic missiles detected on 18th of August. Although that incident clearly accelerated politically, reinforced the move, the UAE said the missile had been launched from Iran towards maritime traffic, with one falling inside Emirati territorial water. But more fundamentally, Abu Dhabi appears to have concluded that economic relationship with Iran had become a strategic vulnerability. Iranian attacks on UAE linked shipping, persistent pressure around Hormuz, and Tehran's willingness to use maritime insecurity as leverage created a situation in which extensive economic ties were increasingly difficult to separate from national security considerations.
17: Do you expect other countries to follow the UAE or in some way follow the U.S. call to punish Iran?
20: Well, look, from my point of view, I think this sanctions is not only purely economic. It is political and strategic to touch the justification of Iranian, not to open the Hormuz, okay, and not to control the Strait system. Now, who will follow? Now, we are talking about mainly UAE has that big relation, of course. The others, under these severe sanctions, they will follow, definitely. Now, if we are talking about the others, like Chinese, the Chinese foreign ministry said they will, today, as Reuters news, that they will continue their relation with Iran. But if you are talking about the impact of that on the Gulf, this will, therefore, not be purely economic. It will unfold across three interconnected dimensions, financial, commercial, and security related. So for sure, the other Gulfs will follow UAE.
17: Iran has said that Iran will consider any countries that partner in this campaign as enemies. Do you think that that's true? And that further retaliation directed at the UAE and others will follow?
20: I think this is the last time Iran will have. And yes, that sanctions will trigger a military action from Iran. But as I'm following also Iran, they are still, what they said about the Pakistani mediation, that they are still looking to be back to the same negotiation has been stopped before. So I think this is the last. And we have to understand, there is a conflict between the politician and the IRGC.
17: All right, we have to leave it there for now. Thank you so much. That's Ebtusam Al-Ketbi, president of the Emirates Policy Center. Thank you so much for sharing these insights with us.
20: Thank you.
17: Later today on All Things Considered, the WNBA season is well underway. The league has gained fast popularity, but that breakthrough in women's sports has been coupled with an escalation in abuse and threats against the players. Hear about a team taking a new approach to tackling the problem by partnering with national security groups. 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
14: It's 7:43. 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Across the Northwest, we've got a sunny day with patchy smoke, though. Expect highs east of the Cascades in the 90s, up to 102. In western Washington, also pretty hot, highs in the 80s to lower 90s. For one weekend every year, the shores of Lake Erie turn into the beaches of Normandy on June 6th, 1944, D-Day, as it's better known. You'll hear more about this and why it's really cheap to run. That's on the Marketplace Morning Report in 10 minutes.
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23: Good morning, I'm Layla Faldin. Scientists believe our galaxy got as big as it is by swallowing up smaller ones. A new study in the journal Nature Astronomy describes evidence of the oldest one of these mergers yet, almost 12 billion years ago. One author said it's like the first batch of bricks that would come to build our cosmic house. Those bricks have a name, the low-energy Kraken Heracles Galaxy. Pretty cool band name, too. It's Morning Edition.
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14: 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In rural Idaho, a group of elementary-aged children on the Nez Perce Reservation organized a summer hiking club. The kids say they like the exercise, seeing animals, and getting to spend time with their friends. NWPB's Rachel Sun reports from the Fire Trail in Lapway.
24: It's around 8:30 in the morning when a group of children, all between the ages of 8 and 11, pause on their hike. They're going up a steep hill that overlooks the town of Lapway, Idaho. They settle into the dry grass and gaze out at the expansive valley across from them. Some of them chat about school, life, and video games.
25: I have Modern Warfare 3, not Black Ops 3. Modern Warfare 3 is way better. Really bad?
26: Yes.
24: Nine-year-old Vic Holt is busy exploring and finds a feather on the ground.
26: It looks like a hawk feather. I'm not sure if there's any more.
24: He affixes that feather in his hair, then finds a stone with the perfect little indent to
26: put my thumb down. Boom. Thumb hole. That's cool.
24: When Vic's dad, James Holt, joins them at the lookout spot, the kids listen as he points out landmarks and tells stories.
27: So the community sweat lodge would be right there in those trees, right in the middle of those trees down there.
26: How do they make the sweat lodge?
27: We use willows that grow along the creek bottom there. We use willows because they're really bendy because they're full of water. Mm-hmm. And willows is something that the beaver gave us like thousands of years ago. So we use those willow branches.
24: This kind of exploration and play isn't just fun. It also serves an important developmental role. Research has linked outdoor play with benefits for children, including increased confidence, enhanced mental health, social competence, anxiety prevention, and creativity. While his dad talks with other kids, Vic wanders down to look at the hill below.
26: I see something in the grass. I see it.
28: What is it?
26: In the grass?
24: He's looking at a clump of green brush that's poking out of the yellow grass. It looks kind of like a face.
26: I see the head right there, and the glasses. I can't see any hair, so I think he's bald.
24: Getting up early to hike a steep hill on a hot summer day might not be what most grown-ups expect their children to do during summer break, but this group has made a regular habit of it. It's gotten the attention of other community members, too. When some other hikers pass the boys, one makes a point to give the group's founder, 11-year-old Quentin Q. Longfox, a fist bump.
2: Some people in the community have been calling these kids the Fire Trail Warriors, which I think they like.
24: That's Q's mom, Tashina Rainbow Wilson. Tashina says Q has been going on hikes with her since he was so little that she needed to carry him on her shoulders. Q says he likes seeing animals like rabbits and deer, and that being outdoors makes him feel calm.
3: That is really fun, to go out and hike with other people, not being on a screen.
24: Q's friend, 11-year-old Hudson Spees, says he likes the exercise and that...
25: I think it's fun and it like brings all of us together so we can talk about things that most of us wouldn't talk about around other people.
24: The kids say they don't really know why everyone is so interested in their hike club. But James Holt says people in town have never seen something like this before.
4: And so just to have them empower each other to do it is an amazing thing. And I think that's really what galvanized it for the community, seeing them empower themselves, volunteer and want to do it. The want, that's good.
24: Reporting from the Fire Trail in Lapway, Idaho, I'm Rachel Sun.
14: 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The Trump administration has announced a new plan of attack against Iran called Operation Economic Outcast. 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

0: Straight women who are single and ready to mingle often go to their girlfriends for dating advice. 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
0: Jared Fried on his new book, Walking Red Flag, dating advice from your favorite guy friend. 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

0: The ongoing costs of the reignited trade war with Canada and the costs of reenacting a war from the past.
1: Marketplace Morning Report is supported by VantageScore, the predictive credit score that helps lenders accurately assess an additional 33 million consumers using accurate alternative and trended data. VantageScore.com.
0: From Marketplace in Washington, I'm Kimberly Adams. Canada is expected to announce retaliatory tariffs against the United States shortly. Canadian Prime Minister Mark Carney has accused the U.S. of trying to subordinate Canada, and President Trump threatened more tariffs yesterday. Marketplace's Nancy Marshall-Genzer joins me with more. Good morning, Nancy.
2: Good morning.
0: So what are we expecting to hear from Canada today?
2: Well, the Canadian Department of Finance says several government officials, including the Minister of Finance and National Revenue and the Minister of Industry, will visit a local business in Ottawa later this morning and hold a press conference. All the department will say right now is they'll announce new measures to, quote, protect and support Canadian workers and businesses during these challenging times.
0: A lot happened leading up to this last week. Trade negotiations between the U.S. and Canada collapsed. What's the background here?
2: Right. Each side is accusing the other of derailing the talks. U.S. Trade Representative Jamieson Greer told CNBC yesterday that Canada added new demands at the last minute.
3: We had enough agreement among the parties to announce that we had found the way to a deal. Then we set about to finalize it. And then in the last hours, I think there were things that the Canadians just they wanted more.
2: So on Saturday, the U.S. imposed new 50% tariffs on a range of Canadian products, including plywood, but also more random things, Kimberly, like buoys and dog muzzles.
0: There was a pretty strong reaction to these new taxes in Canada. What have we heard from the Canadian government so far on this?
2: Well, Canadian Prime Minister Mark Carney held a press conference on Saturday. He said the U.S., quote, asked too much and offered too little, and that Canada would impose retaliatory tariffs on the U.S. next month. I expect today's announcement will flesh out the details on that. But Carney said Canada would match the U.S. tariffs dollar for dollar.
0: Marketplace correspondent Nancy Marshall-Genzer, thank you, Nancy.
2: You're welcome.
0: Let's do the numbers. The Dow is up 19 points. That's basically flat. The S&P 500 is up 0.1%, and the Nasdaq is up 0.5%. The 10-year Treasury yield is down at 4.65%. There's a lot going on in the global economy. Listen later to my colleague Amy Scott. She's in for Kai Rizdahl to hear more of today's developments on many public radio stations or at marketplace.org.
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0: For one weekend every year, the shores of Lake Erie turn into the beaches of Normandy on June 6, 1944. That was D-Day, when the Allies began to turn the tide of World War II. A small township park in the very northeastern corner of Ohio hosts a reenactment of that day every year. Thousands of people show up, hotels sell out for miles around, and it costs hardly anything to put on. Marketplace's Kaylee Wells has this report from Conneaut, Ohio.
4: At Conneaut Township Park, hundreds of men and women emerge from tents in 1940s garb, grab literal rations for breakfast, march to the central flagpole, and then salute the daily flag raising at 0900 hours. Among the officers is Betsy Bayshore, who runs this whole thing. She's in a very sharp women's naval auxiliary uniform and is driving a 1940s Army Jeep that she restored herself.
5: I hate cars. I hate working on cars, but I wanted a Jeep.
4: The weekend attracts 1,200 reenactors and around 60,000 viewers and costs $130,000. Surprisingly cheap, considering the week-long rental of a 60-acre park, the porta-potties, the security, the shuttle service to parking lots. It's cheap because the reenactors are volunteers and they own everything they've brought.
5: I equate it to like fishing. You start out with a little rod and reel, and then you're mortgaging your house for a bass boat. And it's the same kind of thing.
4: Their canvas tents, their uniforms and weapons and blank ammunition and boats and actual tanks. And there's no shortage of people willing to do it, even to play the Germans.
6: Somebody needs to play the bad guy.
4: Kyle Dorothy says the gun can cost more than $1,000. The blank ammunition runs more than $1 a round.
6: The uniform itself can be anywhere from $750 to $2,500.
4: He made the 11-hour drive from his home in North Carolina to be here. He's a veteran, like a lot of fellow reenactors. He says after your discharge, you miss the camaraderie. Attendance at this event is really strong. That's true of other World War II reenactments and Civil War events, but the Revolution, not so much.
7: I know some historic sites that have struggled to, you know, get their events going again, get their attendance up.
4: Jim McGaughey leads the British Brigade in Revolutionary War reenactments and says the hobby's never been the same since COVID. He started doing this over 50 years ago, just before the bicentennial. Back then, there was a huge surge in interest. But this time, at the country's 250th anniversary?
7: Very different mood in the country. Very different. I don't have to tell you that.
4: But the spectators here don't seem to lack patriotic fervor as they gather for the main event, the D-Day landing. Uniformed men dart between trenches and tank traps, firing, screaming, dying. The crowd is somber until the Germans surrender. The reenactors wave to thank the audience. It's really the only time they break character, releasing the rest of us to return to our cars and drive back into 2026. In Conneaut, Ohio, I'm Kaylee Wells for Marketplace.
0: Kaylee has a video with great footage of the reenactment. It's up right now on our Instagram page. We're at Marketplace APM. Our producers are Tamar Fagan, Ashley Rodriguez, Ariana Rosas, and Erica Soderstrom. Our senior producer is Alex Schroeder. Our supervising senior producer is Meredith Gerritsen-Morby. In Washington, I'm Kimberly Adams with the Marketplace Morning Report.

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1: It's a minute before 8 o'clock. 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Here's the latest between the U.S. and Iran. That's coming up in 10 minutes. 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
2: Good morning. NPR's Michelle Kellerman calls Economic D-Day mostly a rebranded sanctions campaign. In public comments, Treasury Secretary Scott Bessent didn't mention China, the biggest buyer of Iranian oil. It's Morning Edition from NPR News. Officials in Nevada say a fast-moving fire was caused by humans. They haven't said if it was an accident. I'm Layla Faldin.
3: And I'm Michelle Martin. Also, a surrogate was carrying a baby with a heart deformity. His birth has led to a custody fight. And historian Jill Lepore asks whether we want to live in an artificial state where companies and technology have the power and people are turning into online trolls. It is Tuesday, August 25th. On this day in 2012, the spacecraft Voyager 1 became the first human-made object to leave the solar system. News is next.
4: Live from NPR News in Washington, I'm Janine Herbst. President Trump has been phoning world leaders, asking them to join him in isolating Iran as he moves from a campaign of military pressure to one of economic pressure. NPR's Aya Batraoui reports the United Arab Emirates was the first to say it was cutting off commercial and trade ties with Iran.
5: The UAE was among Iran's top international trade partners and where illicit funds moved through Iranian shell companies, many of which have been sanctioned in the past by the U.S. Treasury Department. But reactions from other Gulf allies have been muted so far. Some only had dismal trade ties with Iran to begin with. And while the Trump administration now says welcoming flights from Iran help it to operate in the gray zone, direct flights from Tehran continue to land in Dubai, as well as other destinations like Turkey, Russia, and China, which says it has no plans to cut off Iran and slammed the new raft of U.S. sanctions. Iran, meanwhile, says it's ready with a two-year plan to manage the fallout from these latest measures. Aya Batraoui, NPR News, Dubai.
4: The Trump administration is getting set to revoke the visas of up to 200,000 foreigners who came to the U.S. for short-term stays and then applied for asylum to stay permanently. State Department spokesman Tommy Pigott says that's fraud and that a visa is a privilege, not a right. He says they've started to review these kinds of visas, which will be revoked on a rolling basis, and that the department is working with the Department of Homeland Security to identify the visa holders. The move will likely face legal challenges. President Trump's super PAC is spreading hundreds of thousands of dollars in the final hours before polls close in the Republican primary in South Carolina to support Darlene Graham for Senate. As NPR's Tamara Keith reports, Trump endorsed Graham, the sister of the late Senator Lindsey Graham.
6: MAGA Inc. is sitting on more than $400 million in campaign cash, but hasn't been spending it. Now the super PAC is injecting $827,000 in last-minute assistance to Darlene Graham for get-out-the-vote phone calls and text messages. Trump also held a rally for Graham last Friday, begging South Carolinians to get out and vote for her in what is expected to be a low-turnout special primary runoff against Republican Congressman Ralph Norman.
7: What I really want you to do is pretend, please, that I'm on the ballot. Just come and vote. It's so important.
6: The power of Trump's endorsement is also on the line. Tamara Keith, NPR News.
4: President Trump's latest financial disclosure shows he invested $50,000 into Elon Musk's SpaceX. It's unusual for a president to be a shareholder of a company that's also a major government contractor. The disclosure says it happened after the IPO in June and was one of more than 1,000 stock trades that Trump made that month. You're listening to NPR News from Washington. As the trade war escalates, Canada is set to announce retaliatory tariffs on U.S. products today. This after President Trump put an additional 50% tariff on some Canadian goods Saturday, and yesterday threatened to put 50% on Canadian vehicles and auto parts. This is Trump says he's considering changing the name of Lake Ontario to Lake America, saying on social media that the U.S. doesn't expect to be doing much business with Canada. Ontario is home to the country's auto industry. It's similar to his attempt to rename the Gulf of Mexico the Gulf of America. Nevada is suing the Trump administration over new rules that would cut the state's access to the Colorado River among record low water levels. Paul Boger from member station KNPR has more.
8: Under new regulations filed last week, the lower basin states, Arizona, California, and Nevada, have to cut their share by 1.25 million acre feet over the next 2 years. Northern basin states do not. The lawsuit claims the reduction unfairly slashes Nevada's legal right to 1.8% of the river water. John Ensminger oversees the Southern Nevada Water Authority.
9: The current plan put out by the federal government puts the entire burden of adapting to climate change, adapting to having less water on only 3 of the 7 states. So it's just completely unworkable.
8: The complaint also alleges that federal officials failed to fully analyze how the cuts would affect Nevada's economy. For NPR News, I'm Paul Boger in Reno.
4: On Wall Street, the Dow's up 29 points. The NASDAQ is up 87. I'm Janine Herbst, and you're listening to NPR News from Washington.
1: 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I'm Connor Henriksen. After back-to-back earthquakes devastated cities in northern and central Venezuela in June, almost a dozen South American restaurants across western Washington have taken action to help. From news partner KNKX, reporter Nyla Moxley tells us more.
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0: Endowment, a private foundation supporting NPR's coverage of religion and spirituality. And Jarl and Pamela Mohn, focusing on civil liberties, foster youth, public radio, and the arts.
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2: It's Morning Edition from NPR News. I'm Michelle Martin.
3: And I'm Leila Fadel. The Trump administration called it the economic D-Day for Iran. But unlike the surprise Allied landing in France during World War II, this D-Day was more of a warning to countries that sanctions are coming.
2: Here's how Treasury Secretary Scott Bessent put it in his news conference Monday.
4: We are giving everyone the opportunity to remedy bad behavior. Why would I want to blow up the global financial system?
2: The Trump administration has struggled to find an exit ramp to the war against Iran. Now it's trying to step up the financial pressure instead. In a few minutes, we'll speak with a former head of the office that manages these types of sanctions. But we're going to begin with the latest information.
3: Joining us to talk about this is NPR's diplomatic correspondent, Michelle Kellerman. Good morning, Michelle.
5: Good morning, Leila.
3: Okay, so the Trump administration calls this Operation Economic Outcast. What's the plan here?
5: I mean, the U.S. wants to make the choices clear to Iran. It's either economic isolation and a subsistence economy or a path back to normal relations with the world. But the trouble is there are a lot of gray areas, and that's what Bessent is trying to deal with. He's warning countries that the U.S. knows how Iran is evading sanctions. He says the Treasury Department, and these are his words, have mapped every node, every facilitator, every network that Iran has used to smuggle oil and evade sanctions. And now the U.S. is looking at Iran's dealings in cryptocurrency, technology, gold, aviation, and shipping. The Treasury Secretary says no country or business is above the reach of U.S. sanctions. Take a listen.
4: We know who they are. They know who they are. So when the hammer of U.S. Treasury actions falls upon them, they will have no one to blame but themselves.
5: He announced sanctions on 60 entities and individuals, but didn't say when that hammer of broader sanctions might hit major banks, for instance, in countries that continue to do business with Iran.
3: Now, he didn't single out China, Iran's biggest customer for oil, or other countries in public, right? Why not?
5: Yeah, I mean, he said President Trump is having private diplomatic conversations with world leaders about all of this. And of course, China's president, Xi Jinping, is expected to visit the White House next month. And China views the U.S. sanctions as illegal. The Trump administration did add some Chinese companies to the blacklist, but it's not clear how far the Trump administration is really going to push China ahead of Xi's visit. Most of this is really just a rebranded sanctions campaign at the moment.
3: We're nearly 6 months into the U.S.-Israeli war against Iran. It'll be 6 months at the end of the week. So why this big talk about new economic pressure now?
5: Yeah, I mean, the war has lasted much longer than President Trump initially predicted. And remember when he started the war, he was telling Iranians who had been protesting the regime that soon they're going to be able to take over their country and set a new course. Yeah. But months later, we're seeing a hardened Iranian regime. It's been striking U.S. assets across the region in allied Gulf states and now threatening again to block all oil transit through the Strait of Hormuz.
3: Did Bessent talk about an end game for these sanctions?
5: Not really, but take a listen to his message to ordinary Iranian soldiers.
4: As more and more of your paychecks stop or are supposedly just delayed, ask whether your commanders are leading your country to triumph or to ruin. And recall that the Berlin Wall fell when ordinary soldiers decided not to shoot.
5: So there they are again, counting on regime change as a way to resolve this. But in the meantime, they still need to find ways to reopen the Strait of Hormuz.
3: That's NPR's Michelle Kellerman. Thank you, Michelle.
5: Thank you.
2: For more on this new phase of the Trump administration's sanctions campaign, Adam Zubin is with us now. He served in the Treasury Department in the administrations of George W. Bush, Barack Obama, and Donald Trump's first term, including nearly a decade as the director of the Office of Foreign Assets Control. He's now a professor of practice at Johns Hopkins University School of Advanced International Studies. Welcome. Thank you for joining us.
6: Thank you for having me.
2: Well, you played an instrumental role in pressure campaigns against Iran. How do you think about Treasury Secretary Scott Bessent's new campaign of sanctions? How do you assess it?
6: Well, I think the first thing to remember when we talk about the U.S. imposing sanctions on Iran is that the U.S. really can't impose any sanctions on Iran, not directly, because the U.S. doesn't have any business or banking ties with Iran, and we haven't for decades.

0: So the whole game here is how can the U.S. get third countries to constrain their ties with Iran, whether that's China, as we were just talking about, or places like Turkey, places like India. And so what I took note of from Secretary Bessent's remarks was he talked about a quiet outreach campaign with people from Treasury and State going out to capitals around the world to persuade them that this is in their interest to be cutting off and cracking down on Iranian sanctions evasion.
1: So let's talk about China. A customer of Iran's crude oil, a spokesperson for China's foreign ministry, said that they oppose Trump's economic war against Iran, that pressure would not resolve the crisis with Iran. So given that, I mean, do you think that they're saying something privately that they're not saying publicly?
0: I hope so. And I would bet they are. I mean, there's always a top line remark from China that they oppose unilateral economic sanctions. But they cooperated with us back when we were trying to constrain Iran in 2013 under the Obama administration by reducing their imports from Iran. And they might do so again. I think the key things to look at are what are their energy and economic interests? What are their geopolitical interests? And do they think that the U.S. administration has a viable plan to bring the conflict to a close? And if those line up, then yes, I could see China cooperating to an extent.
1: But from what you've seen so far, does this administration have a viable plan to bring this conflict to a close? I mean, it already seems that they were wildly overconfident in some of their assumptions.
0: Well, if you're talking about some of the things they say that are maximalist, regime change, regime collapse, I don't think China would view that as a viable plan. If what you're talking about is a deal under which Iran agrees, let's say, not to acquire any stockpile of enriched uranium, and my sense was that was being discussed in the talks that were being brokered by Oman back in February, then yes, I think that is a viable goal, and I think that's something that China would want to see happen.
1: But wasn't there already such an agreement, and this administration pulled out of that agreement? So whatever steps they take now, is that just getting the U.S. back to, and the world back to where we were in the JCPOA?
0: Sadly, we're in a place now where that looks like a very positive end state. If we could get back to where we were in the JCPOA, namely Iran's nuclear program is entirely under constraint and under the eyes of an international body, the IAEA, and that there is no chance for any kind of imminent breakout. That's what we want to get back to. Of course, now we also need to see the Strait of Hormuz reopened. The good news there is China wants to see that too.
1: So taking a step back, it appears that the U.S. and Iran are pursuing a strategy of economic combat, that this is now a fight about who has the higher tolerance for economic pain. Does that sound right to you?
0: Yes. You're right to point out that the U.S. is sensitive to gas prices. Voters are obviously sensitive to that. And Iran is quite astute, and they watch our political calendar as well. They know that we're coming up on midterms and that there might be limits on how much pressure the U.S. is willing to take. So you're absolutely right about that. But we should remember that the Iranian economy is under severe duress right now. Inflation is out of control, and government revenues have been shrinking. So it is not out of the question that you would see Iran's leadership come to the table if they think, again, the U.S. has a viable set of asks and that the U.S. is a credible negotiating partner.
1: We only have about 30 seconds here, but would you be willing to estimate how long it would take to get to that point?
0: You're asking a very hard question. I mean, when we sat down with Iran under the Obama administration, we originally allowed 6 months. That turned into 16 months. Negotiations take a lot of time. So I don't know how long it would take. But for them to come to the table, that could happen relatively quickly if they're so inclined.
1: That's former U.S. Treasury official Adam Zubin. He is now with Johns Hopkins University School of Advanced International Studies. Thank you so much.
0: Thank you.
2: The South Carolina race to succeed the late U.S. Senator Lindsey Graham sees another election day today. Neither Senator Darlene Graham nor Congressman Ralph Norman won enough votes 2 weeks ago to avoid this runoff. Gavin Jackson with South Carolina Public Radio reports.
3: It's been about a month and a half since Senator Lindsey Graham died from a heart condition. And since then, his sister Darlene was appointed to serve the remainder of his term. She's also launched her own bid at President Trump's urging, taken key votes in the Senate, and navigated scrutiny. She's admitted that she's out of her depth when it comes to national security as she seeks to continue her brother's legacy. But she wants to focus on issues closer to home.
4: The critics say I shouldn't run for the Senate. They say I'm not a politician. You know what I say? guilty as charged. And by the way, President Trump had never served in an elected office before, and I think he's done a damn good job.
3: Trump doubled down and rallied in front of thousands for Graham in Myrtle Beach last week, and now he's going all in. In the last hours of the campaign, Trump's super PAC, MAGA Inc., spent more than $827,000 on get-out-the-vote phone calls and text messages for Graham.
5: They say, again, that Trump gets a lot of votes, but if he's not on the ballot, people don't vote so much. I am on the ballot. We're all on the ballot. Our country's on the ballot. You have to get out. You have to vote.
3: Myrtle Beach is in Horry County, a must-win county where Graham placed second to Congressman Russell Fry 2 weeks ago in the special election. Fry has since endorsed Graham. Congressman Ralph Norman, who has been in the House since 2017, representing the state's 5th District, says Graham is unknown and untested and that his platform is in line with Trump's legislative agenda.
6: But other than that, we're going to call them out for what they're doing to this country. Faith, family, and freedom are what the Democrats are against.
3: For Republican voters, the economy and affordability are the top issues. Russell Lee, a retiree, says he worries about younger people who may not have a set income.
7: The groceries are expensive and gas is expensive and we're retired, you know. I mean, we're set where we're at, but I understand how tough it could be on young people.
3: The winner of the special election primary runoff will then face off against the Democratic nominee for the U.S. Senate, Annie Andrews, a pediatrician, in the November election. For NPR News, I'm Gavin Jackson in Columbia, South Carolina.

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1: It's 8:19. 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Officials have confirmed more than 30 structures have burned in the Hawk Fire, just northwest of Reno, Nevada. You'll hear more about this in 15 minutes on Morning Edition. Across the Northwest, we've got sunny skies today with patchy smoke, and it's gonna be a hot one. East of the Cascades, highs in the 90s, up to 102. In western Washington, highs mostly in the 80s to lower 90s. Even traditionally much cooler places like Oak Harbor are gonna reach the mid-70s. 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And the arts live here, too. 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

0: 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He became so famous for his brazen attacks and playboy lifestyle that once, when he was releasing hostages from a hijacked plane, several asked him for autographs. 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
3: This is Morning Edition from NPR News. I'm Leila Faldin.
4: And I'm Michelle Martin. Good morning. Normally, an historian like Jill Lepore writes about the past. In her case, best-selling, prize-winning histories about politics and the law. But Lepore sees a real and compelling danger in an inescapable phenomenon of the present, one which she says compelled her to write her latest book. It's called The Rise and Fall of the Artificial State, and Jill Lepore is here to tell us what that is. Good morning. Thank you so much for joining us.
5: Hey, good morning. Thanks so much for having me.
4: So everybody's heard by this time about artificial intelligence, but what is the artificial state?
5: It's the successor state to a liberal democracy, right? A kind of a new kind of state that is fast emerging, in which public discourse is owned by and controlled by privately owned corporations. And much of the functions of nation states are being taken over by corporations and run by machinery. So it's essentially government by machine instead of government by consent.
4: And you're saying that this has really already happened to some degree.
5: I think it's very much underway. And what I wanted to do in writing the book was to name it, because I think it's kind of baffling. Like, what, people wake up and read the newspaper and say, what is actually going on? And I think having a name for what's going on is maybe helpful.
4: You say that their effects, and this is your main focus here, their effects on political discourse, representative democracy, and constitutional government have been almost wholly malign. You say that liberal democratic states make citizens, the artificial state makes trolls. So tell us why it is that you say that.
5: You know, people that have been hawking innovations in computer technology since the 1980s have been really interested in making promises that every new step in the evolution of these technologies would abet democracy. And then there's the same promise now with artificial intelligence, right? That it will abet democracy. But like, we actually take stock historically, you know, using quantitative evidence and inspecting the studies of political theorists about democratic erosion. Especially since the era of social media, we really see abundant evidence across the world of the degree to which these tools have undermined democracy and have aided and abetted the rise of authoritarianism around the world.
4: And what about places around the world where there was never a particularly robust kind of local news ecosystem? What there?
5: Yeah, I mean, it's interesting, the decay, the democratic backsliding that is among the effects of social media is much more severe in healthy democratic societies, right, than in places that just don't have a democratic infrastructure. There's less to unravel.
4: The strong impression I get from your book is that you actually think this is intentional. Is that accurate?
5: So, and not exactly. So I think most of it happened by accident. Like, most of these things are perfect. Like, think about the polling example, right? Like, oh, well, George Gallup used to send people out to knock on doors. Then it became a little more efficient once more Americans had phones to do that on the phone, right? Like, that seems just like that's harmless. It's not like malign. But I think once you get into the 21st century, by the 2010s, the kind of cultish worship that the press offered up to Silicon Valley entrepreneurs, those guys really turned libertarian, for one thing. There's a big strain of libertarianism in Silicon Valley, but they also came to believe that their power as corporate titans was above that of the nation state. They began to talk about themselves in these extraordinary terms and to see themselves as unaccountable to any government, not just because of their libertarian and because of this kind of like techno-messianism, like just that they were gods among us, that they control the future of the planet.
4: You say, this is why I say that you suggest that this is intentional. You say, if the executives in charge of the corporations building the infrastructure of the artificial state had once been blind to the social and political problems they were causing, they eventually came to see at least some of those harms. This did not deter them. And you quote, for example, Peter Thiel saying, "I no longer believe that freedom and democracy are compatible." Well, what about free will? I mean, do people don't have to engage with these systems? They don't have to be on Facebook.
5: No, we don't have to. And I think, you know, you'll see an increasing tech backlash where people are uncomfortable using them. I think the public opinion polling is like it's upwards of 70% of Americans are opposed to data centers, don't think that AI will bring anything good to their lives. There's a lot of discomfort with it, and yet our entire economy has been turned upside down in order to advance it.
4: So, you know, the book is titled The Rise and Fall of the Artificial State, and you argue that other forms of malign governance can be brought down. So what's the plan here, Professor Lepore?
5: Yeah, don't go for the historians when you need the pitchforks. Like, all we have is pencils. You know, I just think it's really useful to think about actually literature. You know, science fiction is filled with what I call the parable of the artificial state. Like going back to the 1860s, people imagined, oh, one day, if the machines get really good and get more powerful and become intelligent, they could replace government and then we'd be ruled by machines and what would we do? But there are also stories within that world of science fiction of successful defeating. Like people have to stand up and say, I am not just a piece of data. I am a voter. I am a citizen. I get to decide. People who own the machines don't get to decide. Democratic deliberation is what will save this country and any other democracy. And that has to be face to face. And it has to be people sitting down in a room together. And it has to involve a commitment to getting better information, getting information from reputed journalists and news organizations, and committing to doing the work of imagining a different future for our democracy than one in which we are ruled by the three richest men on the planet.
4: That is Jill Lepore. She's the author of The Rise and Fall of the Artificial State. Professor Jill Lepore, thanks so much for talking with me.
5: Thanks so much, Michelle. This was a lot of fun.

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1: Colleges and universities will soon have to pass a new federal test proving their students are getting a return on their investment. 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
4: Programs on Northwest Public Broadcasting are brought to you in part by members of the Leadership Circle, including Gene Hutfliss in Kennewick, Don and Maxine Hubble in Lewiston, and Bob and Lene Kelly in Burbank.
5: Live from NPR News, I'm Lakshmi Singh. House Democratic leader Hakeem Jeffries confirms in a social media post that he recently met with President Trump's son-in-law and close advisor, Jared Kushner.
6: He asked for a meeting, and I took it to discuss the affordability crisis that exists that is not a hoax. At the same period of time, I shouldn't have to say it, but I am. No one is going to get a pass.
5: The New York Times first reported Sunday that Jeffries and Kushner met privately in Manhattan. This just months ahead of the midterm elections in which Democrats could take back control of Congress. That would make it harder for the GOP to pass President Trump's legislative agenda. The Trump administration's declared economic D-Day against the Iranian government. NPR's Michelle Kellerman reports the U.S. is pressuring countries that do business with the Islamic Republic, which include China, to stop.
7: He said President Trump is having private diplomatic conversations with world leaders about all of this. And of course, China's president Xi Jinping is expected to visit the White House next month. China views the U.S. sanctions as illegal. The Trump administration did add some Chinese companies to the blacklist, but it's not clear how far the Trump administration is really going to push China ahead of Xi's visit.
5: NPR's Michelle Kellerman reporting. From Washington, this is NPR News.
3: This is Northwest Public Broadcasting News. I'm Connor Henriksen. The Pierce County Council is voting today on new union contracts for community service officers in the sheriff's office. They're also voting on contracts for detention center and juvenile court workers. From news partner KNKX, Murrow News fellow Nate Sanford has more.
8: The new contracts will apply to 73 juvenile court employees and to 14 detention center staff who work as mental health evaluation specialists, correctional technicians, and office assistants. The council is also voting to approve a new contract with the union representing the Pierce County Sheriff Office's two community service officers. They handle non-emergency public safety tasks. If the new contracts are approved, all those workers will get a retroactive 2.5% pay increase for 2026 and 3% increases in 2027 and 2028. The Pierce County Sheriff's Office has struggled with staffing shortages in recent years. In spring this year, the county approved a new contract with the union representing sheriff deputies. That came after more than a year of negotiations that ended in arbitration. It gave the deputies a sizable pay increase of nearly 16% over 3 years. I'm Nate Sanford, reporting.
3: When Spokane residents fled wildfires on August 1st, some left behind urns containing loved ones' ashes. Now a team of out-of-state disaster archaeologists will help recover those ashes. Volunteers from the nonprofit Alta Heritage Foundation will arrive in Spokane next week. They'll work alongside cadaver dogs to identify and remove previously cremated human remains from damaged homes. Chelsea Rose is the director of the Southern Oregon Laboratory of Anthropology. She says that if her team doesn't intervene, cleanup crews can combine cremated remains with toxic household waste.
9: And it gets sent to like a toxic waste dump. And that can be really an additional trauma on folks that just lost everything.
3: Alta has previously salvaged cremated remains from damaged homes in Oregon and California wildfires. This is their first time in Washington. Rose says they plan to train Spokane area archaeologists so there's a regional presence in case of future wildfires. People who lost their loved ones' ashes in the fires can submit a request for Alta's services at altaheritagefoundation.org. Alta is spelled A-L-T-A. NWPB News.
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11: 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I'm Leila Faldin.
12: And I'm Michelle Martin. Good morning. Fire crews are making progress on a blaze just northwest of Reno, Nevada. About 15,000 people are still under go-now evacuation orders. Tens of thousands more are under less severe warnings. KUNR's Maria Palma has been covering the fire, and she's with us now. Good morning. Thanks so much for being with us.
13: Thanks for having me.
12: So what do we know about how this all started?
13: So the fire is called the Hawk Fire. It broke out Saturday in the foothills right behind a residential neighborhood about 13 miles northwest of downtown Reno. That day, there was a red flag warning. So really dry conditions and strong winds. That whipped the fire up really fast. In one day, it went from 15 acres or so to 10,500. It expanded into other neighborhoods, a few valleys that are pretty open with homes, but also a lot of trails and vegetation. Definitely not densely populated, but still residential. Fire officials have said it was human caused, but didn't share a lot more detail. Here's Fire Chief Richard Edwards from Truckee Meadows Fire Protection District at a press conference Monday.
14: We do know that the fire was human caused. We do not know if it was intentional or unintentional. More than likely, this fire will be classified as undetermined.
12: So officials have said that 30 homes were destroyed. Is that number expected to grow?
13: Yes. So fire officials said yesterday that they were able to send teams into some of these communities to do initial damage assessments, but they added that there are more businesses and homes affected, so they do expect that number to go up. Luckily, no deaths have been reported at this point, though there are a few injuries among firefighters and civilians. There have been big power outages in parts of the city impacting thousands of people. That's partly because the utility turned off power in some places to reduce fire risk, and partly because poles were damaged. All the Reno schools were closed yesterday and will be closed today. And while firefighters have increased containment, a lot of people are still evacuated.
12: Now, you had a chance to talk with some people who have been evacuated. What are you hearing from them?
13: Yeah, so I spent some time yesterday at the Reno Sparks Convention Center, which is serving as a shelter for evacuees and is being run by the Red Cross. They say over 400 people were there Saturday, though the number has dropped quite a bit since then. One evacuee I spoke with was 78-year-old Linda Wooten. She lives in Lemon Valley. And she evacuated Saturday after her sister called and told her she needed to go out. She says she's still worried about her home, but she doesn't know if it has burned. And she emphasized the most important thing is protecting people's lives.
15: Hey, it's a possession. It can be replaced. Lives can't, is what I'm saying. Lives are very precious.
13: For her and many others, there's still a lot of uncertainty. They don't know when they will be able to return home.
12: You know, Marie, the whole West is having a very active fire season, but what about Reno?
13: Yeah, other fires started around here earlier in August. They were a bit further north, and they burned in less populated areas than neighborhoods affected by this fire. But we did see people there evacuate as well as livestock and horses.
12: That is KUNR's Maria Palma. Maria, thank you.
13: Thank you.
11: A Texas court is holding a hearing today in a high-profile custody battle over a baby born with a heart deformity to a surrogate. A California couple and a woman from Alaska who was hired as their surrogate have conflicting stories about what they planned before the baby was born. The case has raised questions about abortion and surrogacy in three states with very different laws. KERA's Toluwani Osibamowo is covering this. Good morning.
16: Good morning.
11: Okay, so lay out the key people in this case and what's at the center of the dispute.
16: Yeah, so the folks you need to know here are husband and wife Nasheen Gilkar and Omar Ahmed from Los Angeles. According to court documents, they are the genetic parents of the baby. The couple hired Alaska nurse McKenna West as their surrogate last August, and as part of the deal, she was to get an abortion in the case of a fetal abnormality if the intended parents requested it. So this past April, the baby was diagnosed with hypoplastic left heart syndrome, which is when the left side of the heart is not formed properly. West says once Ahmed and Gilkar learned about the fetus's heart condition, they wanted an abortion. And according to court filings at the Associated Press cites, the couple says West agreed to an abortion, but she changed her mind. NPR has not verified these court filings. So the couple's court filing says that they then pivoted to figuring out post-birth care in California, but West says they pressured and threatened her into getting an abortion and they refused surgery. Now the parents have denied refusing surgery in court filings. So West says that she fled to Texas where she believed the baby could get the care he needed at hospitals in Dallas that could perform the necessary heart procedure.
11: What does the law say about abortion clauses in surrogacy contracts and who has the authority to make decisions?
16: Like much of this case, the answer to that is complicated. A clause like that is allowed in surrogacy cases. If this were a case where all states had looser rules on abortion, the surrogate would be allowed to make the decision and just suffer the financial consequences. Arthur Kaplan is with the New York University School of Medicine, and he's one of the country's leading bioethics experts. Here's what he had to say about the issue.
17: I think that has to be made clear. Again, if you hire someone in the contract, you can't make her end the pregnancy unless she wants to. She's in charge of the baby until the baby is born.
16: Now that the baby is born, it's about who can make decisions for the baby. There's already an agreement in California stating that Gilkar and Ahmed are the baby's parents.
11: Texas Attorney General Ken Paxton and anti-abortion groups have gotten involved here. How has their involvement shaped the case?
16: Yeah, so anti-abortion groups have been involved by helping get West from Alaska to Texas and defending her in court. Paxton is a Republican who has been a staunch anti-abortion advocate, and touting those beliefs is important, especially amid his Senate race. He asked the court to force Texas hospitals to provide care if the baby was born alive, no matter what anyone else said.
11: So how is the baby doing now, and what happens for him next?
16: So as of last week, the baby has received surgery. His intended parents have named him Rumi, but West, the Texas AG's office, and groups that have supported West refer to him as baby Gabriel. Right now, there is a temporary restraining order in place that prevents West from seeing, holding, transporting, or making medical decisions for the baby. Today's hearing would decide whether to uphold that restraining order. West is relying on the part of Texas law that states the person that gives birth to the baby is their mother. There's an exception for surrogacy, but West is saying that the California contract that made Gilkar and Ahmed the baby's parents is invalid, which they, of course, deny.
11: That's Toluwani Osibamowo from member station KERA in Dallas. Thank you for your reporting.
16: Of course.

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1: You're listening to Northwest Public Broadcasting. It's 8:43. President Trump has imposed a 50% tariff on certain Canadian imports, and well, that's not gone over well with the Canadian people. Now, Canada's Prime Minister has promised to retaliate with new tariffs on U.S. goods. You'll hear about all of this in 15 minutes on, closer to 10 minutes on Morning Edition. Across the Northwest, sunny skies today with patchy smoke. East of the Cascades, highs will mainly be in the 90s, all the way up to 102. In western Washington, highs mostly in the 80s to lower 90s.
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5: Good morning, I'm Michelle Martin. Crops in Europe are seeing the consequences of extreme weather and human-caused climate change. In France, potatoes have taken a hit. The repeated heat waves and drought this year are expected to cause potato production there to fall 23% from last year. That's according to the French Potato Growers Association. The size of the spuds is also likely to be affected. The growers group asked processors like French fry makers to ease up on contract demands. It's Morning Edition.
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1: 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In rural Idaho, a group of elementary-aged children on the Nez Perce Reservation organized a summer hiking club. The kids say they like the exercise, seeing animals, and getting to spend time with their friends. NWPB's Rachel Sun reports from the Fire Trail in Lapway.
7: It's around 8:30 in the morning when a group of children, all between the ages of 8 and 11, pause on their hike. They're going up a steep hill that overlooks the town of Lapway, Idaho. They settle into the dry grass and gaze out at the expansive valley across from them. Some of them chat about school, life, and video games.
8: I have Modern Warfare 3, not Black Ops 3. Modern Warfare 3 is way better.
9: Really better?
10: Yes.
7: 9-year-old Vic Holt is busy exploring and finds a feather on the ground.
11: It looks like a hawk feather.
12: I'm afraid of this anymore.
7: He affixes that feather in his hair, then finds a stone with the perfect little indent to
13: put my thumb down. Boom. Thumbhole. That's cool.
7: When Vic's dad, James Holt, joins them at the lookout spot, the kids listen as he points out landmarks and tells stories.
14: So the community sweat lodge would be right there in those trees, right in the middle of those trees down there.
13: How do they make the sweat lodge?
14: We use willows that grow along the creek bottom there. We use willows because they're really bendy because they're full of water. And willows is something that the beaver gave us like thousands of years ago. So we use those willow branches.
7: This kind of exploration and play isn't just fun. It also serves an important developmental role. Research has linked outdoor play with benefits for children, including increased confidence, enhanced mental health, social competence, anxiety prevention, and creativity. While his dad talks with other kids, Vic wanders down to look at the hill below.
10: I see something in the grass.
12: What is it?
10: In the grass?
7: He's looking at a clump of green brush that's poking out of the yellow grass. It looks kind of like a face.
10: I see the head right there, and the glasses.
12: I can't see any hair, so I think he's bald.
7: Getting up early to hike a steep hill on a hot summer day might not be what most grown-ups expect their children to do during summer break, but this group has made a regular habit of it. It's gotten the attention of other community members, too. When some other hikers pass the boys, one makes a point to give the group's founder, 11-year-old Quentin Q. Longfox, a fist bump.
15: Some people in the community have been calling these kids the Fire Trail Warriors, which I think they like.
7: That's Q's mom, Tashina Rainbow Wilson. Tashina says Q has been going on hikes with her since he was so little that she needed to carry him on her shoulders. Q says he likes seeing animals like rabbits and deer, and that being outdoors makes him feel calm.
12: That is really fun to go out and hike with other people, not being on a screen.
7: Q's friend, 11-year-old Hudson Spees, says he likes the exercise and that...
16: I think it's fun and it like brings all of us together so we can talk about things that most of us wouldn't talk about around other people.
7: The kids say they don't really know why everyone is so interested in their hike club. But James Holt says people in town have never seen something like this before.
17: And so just to have them empower each other to do it is an amazing thing. And I think that's really what galvanized it for the community, seeing them empower themselves, volunteer and want to do it. The want, that's good.
7: Reporting from the Fire Trail in Lapway, Idaho, I'm Rachel Sun.
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3: It's Morning Edition from NPR News. I'm Michelle Martin.
4: And I'm Leila Fadel. Good morning. Canada is imposing retaliatory tariffs on around $20 billion of American products.
5: When the United States of America asked too much and offered too little, we made a choice. We chose Canada.
4: That's Canadian Finance Minister François-Philippe Champagne just now at a press conference announcing the tariffs on more than 700 American goods, including steel, dairy products, appliances, and farm equipment. The move comes after President Trump imposed 50% tariffs on Canadian products. I spoke earlier with Drew Fagan about the threats to one of the world's largest trading relationships. He was a senior official in Canada's Department of Foreign Affairs and International Trade. He's now a professor at the University of Toronto's Monk School of Global Affairs and Public Policy. I started by asking how much economic pain Canada will feel because of these American tariffs.
6: Significant damage. You know, the relationship between Canada and the United States economically is significant. It's significant for the United States as well. The relationship is asymmetrical. Canada's a medium-sized economy, the size of Spain, the size of Brazil. But obviously, we're up against a super heavyweight that's more than 10 times our size. So it's asymmetrical, but it's symbiotic. We both get something from the relationship. That's the way it's worked in the free trade era for more than 40 years. But this is a different situation. And the tariffs that are being imposed, particularly on industries in central Canada, I think it should be said, will be deeply damaging. And that's basically why the Prime Minister Carney, walked away from the table on Friday. The tariffs would have been so high that you had to question whether these industries would continue.
4: Yeah, I mean, the Prime Minister said Trump wants to destroy Canada's major industries and pointed to Canada signing more than 20 trade and security deals with other trading partners. I mean, can that offset the economic hit from the tariffs imposed by the U.S.?
6: The challenge is it really can't, at least in the short term. You know, the relationship is bilateral, Canada-U.S., and most of our exports go to the United States. That's natural in a relationship like this, in which geography dictates much of that. Canada's been talking about diversifying its exports for really generations, and there are opportunities. There's no question we have a pipeline to the West Coast now, another underway to send energy to Asia. There are other steps that we can take. Trade is actually growing with the rest of the world faster than it is with the United States, logically, given the circumstances. Fundamentally, Canada wants to trade with the United States and trade with other parts of the world as well. Part of the challenge with this negotiation is not just that the administration wants to block trade with Canada, but wants to dictate to Canada the terms by which it can trade with other countries in certain circumstances as well. And that's just not on.
4: Now, Trump told Canada's leaders to, quote, fall in line. Ontario's Premier Doug Ford was asked for his response on Monday, and here he is during a press conference carried by CTV News.
7: I don't respond to a dictator like President Trump. A bully like President Trump, as I said before. He's the type of guy in school that would take your lunch money one day, take your toque off your head the next day, and then steal your running shoes. But I'm not going to take any advice off a guy that's the king of bankruptcies.
4: Tough talk like this, insults aimed at Trump. Do they hurt or help Carney as he navigates this?
6: So let's think of Carney as the country's ego, an intellect, a leader, well-respected globally, and Ford, the premier of the biggest province, as the id, in effect. He'll get down with Trump. Whether that's effective or not, I don't know, because, you know, many people would say Trump can go lower than anyone. I think what's the challenge here with somebody like Ford is he wants to escalate. And that is not probably smart strategy. What we need to do is meet the United States with regard to tariffs tit for tat, but I don't think that Canada, which is by far the smaller party, would be smart to start cutting off exports.
4: Drew Fagan is a professor at the University of Toronto's Monk School of Global Affairs and Public Policy. Thank you.
6: Thank you very much.
8: Wildlife enthusiasts have been flocking to a park in Northern Virginia looking for some unusual frogs.
9: They're blue green tree frogs, blue individuals of the green tree frog species.
8: Raina Bell is the curator of amphibians and reptiles at the California Academy of Sciences. She studied blue frogs, and that's not easy to do because it turns out they're pretty rare.
9: I still have never found my own blue frog in the wild. For instance, if I had a graduate student who was really interested in studying blue frogs as their dissertation project, I would say that's a terrible idea because you have very little chance of ever finding one in your entire career.
4: Bell first heard rumors of blue tree frogs in Virginia around 7 years ago. Based on recent photographs from Huntley Meadows Park in Alexandria, Bell says it doesn't look like just one frog.
9: At least for that particular species, there are a couple of pockets in sort of the mid-Atlantic area that maybe have higher proportion of these blue individuals.
8: So why exactly do some green tree frogs turn out blue?
9: It could be a mutation in one of the genes that's responsible for either producing or metabolizing yellow pigments.
8: And if you take the yellow out of a green frog, you're left with a blue frog. Bell says the genes that make yellow pigment are not well understood in frogs.
9: The other option is that there's something different about their diet, because for a lot of frog species, they get yellow pigments from their food. And then the third option is that there's something about the environmental conditions.
4: It's not clear whether the blue color helps with survival. Bell's guess is that it hurts.
9: Green frog species usually are green because it helps them blend in with their habitats and not be detected by predators. And so blue tends to be a much more conspicuous or showy color.
4: Bell says there are many unanswered questions. Do the frogs start green and then change into blue? Are they born blue? Do they pass on their color to their offspring? The wildlife hobbyists staking out at the Virginia Park may help find answers.
9: Having nature enthusiasts spread out around the world taking pictures of things that they see when they're out is orders of magnitude more powerful than what over a century of scientists have been able to document.
8: So if you run into a blue tree frog, help a scientist out. Take some pictures. This is Morning Edition from NPR News. I'm Michelle Martin.
4: And I'm Leila Faldig.
2: It's a minute before 9 o'clock. 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
1: Eluding law enforcement while frequenting nightclubs and luxury hotels, earning quite a reputation in the tabloid press. Warrick describes a moment in 1975 when he was with dozens of terrified people he'd just taken hostage.
2: And in the middle of all this, this young man wearing a black beret, looking very stylish with a leather coat, decides to announce himself to the group. And he does it by saying, "I am the famous Carlos. Maybe you've heard of me."
1: Warrick's new book is The Jackal. Later, book critic Maureen Corrigan has a late summer gift for us, three new books of great suspense fiction. First News.
3: Live from NPR News, I'm Lakshmi Singh. The trade war between the United States and Canada just got worse. Moments ago, Canada's finance minister, François-Philippe Champagne, announced retaliatory tariffs on American steel, dairy products, farm equipment, and other goods.
4: Today, I'm announcing that Canada will match the United States tariffs dollar for dollar, rate for rate. Effective September 8th, Canada will impose counter tariffs of up to 15, 25, or 50% on 27.6 billion in imports from the United States of America.
3: The U.S. recently imposed 50% levies on $20 billion worth of Canadian products after Canada walked out of negotiations last week. Washington says it offered a good deal, but Ottawa argues its southern neighbor pushed new terms that it considered uneconomic and unfair. With the two governments on the outs, President Trump warned yesterday new tariffs were coming for Canadian vehicles, auto parts, and steel January 1st. And today, Trump piled on, posting on social media that he was seriously considering renaming Lake Ontario Lake America. The Supreme Court has handed President Trump a temporary win on his order to restrict mail-in voting for the midterm elections. More from NPR's Hansi Lo Wang.
5: President Trump's order calls for the U.S. Postal Service to get lists of eligible voters from states and deliver ballots only to people on those lists. USPS is a financial supporter of NPR. The Supreme Court decided it was too early for a judge in Boston to block USPS from carrying out Trump's directives in the 23 states plus Washington, D.C. that sued over the order. The Trump administration is now trying to get a related ruling by the same judge paused. That's a nationwide block on Postal Service work for Trump's order. Jenna Griswold is Colorado's Democratic Secretary of State.
6: Let's be clear. The bigger picture, it is unlawful for President Trump to try to take federal control over elections. It is very clear in the Constitution. States run elections, not Donald Trump.
5: Voting rights and Democratic groups are also continuing their lawsuits over Trump's order. Hansi Lo Wang, NPR News.
3: Republican voters in South Carolina are selecting their nominee for Senate today in a special primary runoff more than a month after Senator Lindsey Graham died. South Carolina Public Radio's Luis Alfredo Garcia has details.
7: South Carolina Republicans have generally been split between Senator Darlene Graham and Congressman Ralph Norman. There's been just a single one-on-one debate, and people have been flooded with campaign mail and text messages. For Lila Ann Briggs, it comes down to familiarity. She voted for Norman in the primary and said she would again in a runoff.
8: I actually went to high school with the candidate I voted for.
7: Graham has no experience in elected politics outside of a recent appointment to the U.S. Senate, but she has President Trump's endorsement. His Super PAC MAGA Inc. spent some $800,000 on get-out-the-vote calls and texts for Graham. For NPR News, I'm Luis Alfredo Garcia in Columbia, South Carolina.
3: It's NPR. Pennsylvania health officials are reporting the first measles-related deaths in the United States this year. State Health Secretary Dr. Deborah Bogan says two unvaccinated patients who lived in Lancaster County died. The Centers for Disease Control and Prevention says there are 2,777 measles cases in the country as of a few days ago. Earlier this summer, the number of cases surpassed last year's tally, making this the worst year for measles in the U.S. since 1991. A new study of former National Football League players finds that at least a quarter of the athletes who died within a five-year period had the neurodegenerative condition known as CTE. NPR's Becky Sullivan reports the research from Mass General Brigham is the newest and most comprehensive attempt to better determine CTE's prevalence in the sport.
9: For years, former NFL players and their families have been donating their brains to researchers to see whether they had chronic traumatic encephalopathy, or CTE. That means most research has something of a sample bias, as many samples came from people with symptoms of brain disease, like mood swings or memory loss. The new study essentially sought to find a denominator. Researchers counted up every player who'd appeared in at least one NFL game anytime since 1949, then focused on those who died between 2016 and 2021. With more than 200 donated brains already definitively diagnosed with CTE, that's at a minimum prevalence of about 25%. In a statement, the NFL told NPR the league, quote, continuously strives to make the game of football safer, including by implementing strategies to reduce concussions and head impacts. Becky Sullivan, NPR News.
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11: The time is 9:06. Joby Warwick's new book profiles a terrorist of the 1970s and 80s, who became so famous that after hijacking a plane, hostages asked him for his autograph. That's coming up on this episode of Fresh Air.
1: This is Fresh Air. I'm Dave Davies. For decades now, we've become accustomed to living with the threat of terrorist attacks. We're scanned by magnetometers and wait through security lines at airports, concerts, and ball games. Our guest today, veteran national security correspondent Joby Warwick, has a new book that takes us back to the early days of modern terrorism in the 1970s, when hijacking airplanes was relatively easy and airlines and governments would often simply give in to terrorist demands. Warwick's

0: Robert Ludlum's Bourne Identity series and Tom Clancy's Rainbow Six. Last year, Joby Warwick spoke with a now elderly Carlos at the French prison where he's lived for decades. Joby Warwick spent 3 decades at the Washington Post. He was last on Fresh Air to talk about his Pulitzer Prize-winning book, Black Flags, The Rise of ISIS. His new book is The Jackal, The Rise and Fall of Carlos, the world's first super terrorist. Joby Warwick, welcome back to Fresh Air.
1: It's so great to be back. Thanks, Dave.
0: You know, you've been writing about contemporary national security issues for a long time. You did that great book on the origins of ISIS. What made you want to go back and cover this figure from an earlier era?
1: I think maybe it has something to do with my age, and I'm in my 60s now. So I can remember a time before Al-Qaeda, before 9/11, when terrorism meant something else. Al-Qaeda redefined terrorism for our generation, but there was this earlier wave that you described, the time when any flight anywhere in the world could potentially be hijacked by people demanding all kinds of things. And this was an era that in many ways kind of created templates for the terrorism that we came to know later on. But it also had many incredibly fascinating individuals and characters on both the terrorism side, but also on the law enforcement side, people who spent their careers chasing these guys. It was a very different era, and I thought it was instructive, really, to get back into that and remind people what happened before and how, in some ways, it set a precedent for what we came to know later as modern terrorism.
0: Now, this guy, Carlos, he would have a long career of terrorism in Europe and the Middle East, really at a pretty young age, at like college age. But he actually came from South America. Tell us something about his background.
1: Yeah, and this is really extraordinary because you have someone who became essentially the face of the Palestinian militant movement at that time. He wasn't a Palestinian at all. He was from Venezuela. He was the son of a devout Marxist. His father kind of, you know, brought up his kids in an environment where they worshipped Lenin. The man actually named 3 of his kids after Lenin using various names, including Ilyich, which became the real name of the man who became Carlos the Jackal. But from that early age, he saw himself as having a destiny, as being someone who was going to be a swashbuckling international revolutionary.
0: So he leaves college and he heads to the Middle East to join a Palestinian resistance group, the Popular Front for the Liberation of Palestine. No longer exists, right? This was a Marxist, very radical Palestinian group. And he came to work with a leader there, Wadi Haddad. This is an interesting moment in the Palestinian movement. This is 1970 or so, right? Just 3 years after the 1967 war, at which Israel defeated its Arab adversaries, expanded its territory, and the Palestinian movement was really new. Most of the world didn't really know about it. Give us a sense of what this group did and what the ambitions of this leader, Wadi Haddad, were.
1: So it can be easy for us to imagine what that moment was like, because there are similarities now, I think, of the conditions we see in the Middle East. What you had is a moment when Israel had defeated a coalition of Arab armies. It had seized control of the West Bank and East Jerusalem, the Golan Heights, and it just seemed unstoppable. There was no pathway toward a Palestinian state. Nobody was even talking about it at the time. There was, you know, a large, you know, massive dislocation of millions of Palestinian citizens. And within that environment and that sort of the stress and the rage that I think many young Palestinians in particular felt, there arose these groups that saw the only possible recourse for them, who believed the only way for them to fight back in the world was through terrorism. And so they developed a model which really was the origins of modern international terrorism. It was the idea that you don't just attack your foe. You go outside your territory and you bring the rest of the world into your struggle. And you do that by attacking airports or hijacking planes and essentially forcing the world to pay attention, forcing TV stations and radio stations to cover whatever you're doing.
0: So Carlos, he was then a young man, Ilyich Ramirez Sanchez. He had worked with this Palestinian movement, and then when it was purged by King Hussein of Jordan, he hung with them and fought for a while there, but essentially took up their cause, moved back to England, lived in his mom's apartment for a while. But he ended up getting assignments, right, from the leader of this Palestinian group.
1: This was a man with some interesting capabilities as far as the Palestinians were concerned. They saw a young man who was brave and willing to do anything, willing to risk his life.

0: And he also had talents. He spoke multiple languages. He didn't look like a Palestinian because he wasn't. He was a man of the West. He could travel anywhere without attracting suspicion. And so they decided to create a situation where he was a bit of a sleeper agent.
1: And his first assignment was, well, you tell us about it.
0: So this is 1973. It's between Christmas and New Year's of that year. And Carlos was just begging for a chance to do something. And then finally he got his chance. His boss said, okay, well, we're going to give you an assignment. You need to kill this one individual. And the person they identified happened to be a wealthy Jewish British citizen who was the president of a department store chain. The assignment was to go into that man's house, confront him in person, and shoot him. And it was as simple as that. Because the Palestinians didn't quite know if Carlos was up to the task, they gave him an old gun and 5 bullets. That's all they had. So he essentially had a one chance at this. But Carlos accepted the job. And in late December 1973, he found the address and walked inside and confronted the man in person with his gun.
1: And?
0: He found this man, his name was Joseph Seif, in his bathroom in his house. And without saying a word, he lifts the revolver and shoots him once in the face. And as it turns out, very luckily for the victim, the bullet strikes him in his teeth and is deflected by his teeth. And so he's wounded, but he's not mortally wounded. The second one jammed. And so that was the point when he panicked and decided to run away. So it was an attempted assassination that didn't actually work. But in a way, Carlos was able to prove himself and showed his Palestinian bosses that he was a man who could look someone else in the face and pull the trigger.
1: Right. But he passed his first test as far as the Palestinian leaders thought.
0: Yeah. The tough part was to actually do the shooting. And as Carlos would say later, it's not that easy to snuff out a human life if you're looking into the eyes of your victim, even for someone like Carlos, who, I must say, having met the guy, it seems to have no ability to empathize with other human beings. He describes it as a difficult moment, but he did carry it out. He did shoot the man.
1: All right, we need to take a break here. Let me reintroduce you. We're speaking with Joby Warrick. He spent decades covering national security issues for The Washington Post. His new book is The Jackal: The Rise and Fall of Carlos, the World's First Super Terrorist. We'll talk more in just a moment. This is Fresh Air.
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1: This is Fresh Air, and we're speaking with veteran national security correspondent Joby Warrick. His new book profiles a man who was the world's most famous terrorist in the 70s and 80s, known for his daring assaults on many governments in Europe and an extravagant playboy lifestyle funded by ransom payments from his kidnappings. Warrick's new book is The Jackal: The Rise and Fall of Carlos, the World's First Super Terrorist. So this guy would be known as Carlos. He's a young man, and he's working with this Palestinian group, which also connected with revolutionaries from many other countries, particularly German, and also the Japanese Red Army. And I wanted to focus on a moment in 1974 when a group of these terrorists, particularly the Japanese Red Army, was supposed to kidnap the French ambassador to The Hague, and Carlos, who was in Europe, was supposed to be a part of this operation. The plans went a bit awry, and the group ended up shooting their way into the French embassy, taking the ambassador and others hostage and demanding the release of a prisoner and $1 million and a plane. But there was a standoff. Carlos wasn't there. And while the negotiations are happening, on his own, he decides to support this operation with some initiative. What did he do?
0: So here is a moment that it seems a standoff has developed between these hostage takers. Carlos sees it going nowhere. He thinks he needs to do something to pressure the French government into caving in. And his idea was to go to what was essentially a shopping center, a fairly affluent part of Paris. He walks in wearing a suit, goes up to a balcony on the second floor, and he's looking down at ordinary people going about their lives. There's children, there are people coming and going from work. And he takes out of his pocket a small hand grenade and just drops it into the crowd and then stands there and watches as the explosion takes place and bedlam results. You know, people are killed. There's great chaos. There are, you know, many people wounded, a child who loses a hand. So it's an atrocious scene. And what's remarkable as you kind of the camera pans through all this terror and horror that's been created is this young man, Carlos, just turns and walks away. He's wearing a suit. He looks like he's could be French or European, and he's able just to walk straight through the chaos he created and out into the street and slips away.
1: Yeah. I wonder what insight you have into the psychological makeup of this guy, this casual willingness to inflict terrible damage on civilians, including children. What permits him to do this? Did you ever feel like you got a read on him?
0: I tried to press him on that later on, but even without meeting him, you pick up this pattern throughout his life. Here's someone who can take life without flinching, and he can do it in part because his entire world is himself. He's the classic definition of a narcissistic criminal who can inflict violence, who can do terrible things to other people and seemingly not feel any kind of remorse or empathy. And he's able to do this again and again. And it's partly why he is someone who's so attractive to the people that hire him, because they know that, yeah, you assign Carlos to kill someone, he can do it. He will not flinch. He'll carry out the command. And that turns out to be true throughout his life.
1: And it's interesting because people who become revolutionaries, they can get there a lot of different ways. And sometimes they're simply intellectuals who are, you know, convinced of the unfairness of the existing system and the unfairness of the capitalist system, and that only a socialist revolution can change that. It doesn't seem that Carlos had any particular contact with the oppressed people his revolutionary efforts were supposed to help, did he?
0: Yeah, you're absolutely right about that. You can't point to a single thing that he actually did to help the Palestinians that he professed to care about. He never, you know, met them personally except for the other terrorists that he was involved with. And so it's a very sort of shallow kind of ideological crusade. And some people do care so deeply about a cause that they're willing to commit acts of violence or do something quite risky in the name of this cause that they're fighting for. With Carlos, it just seems to be different. He wanted to impress his superiors, the people who were his bosses at the time. But more than that, he wanted to kind of create this aura about himself, that he was a daredevil, that he was a guy who would do anything and just show ultimate commitment to a cause that really intellectually he didn't really care that much about.
1: Another attack I wanted to talk about was sometime, this is in the mid-70s, and there was a decision to try and take down an Israeli airliner taking off at the Orly Airport outside of Paris. And what's remarkable about this is that the way they were going to do this was to bring rocket-powered grenade launchers and try and actually hit the plane as it took off. They were able to get right next to the runway and fire a shot. Didn't take the plane down. It did, I think, did do damage elsewhere on the airfield. And then 6 days later, they come back to try again, and there are police around the runway, but they're able to take these grenade launchers inside their trench coats into the airport terminal to try again. Again failed. I mean, it's just so striking how little security there was.
0: It is such a different world. And in relating these stories to friends and colleagues, there's this shock and surprise how lax the security was at the time. There weren't metal detectors as we have them. In those days, they didn't exist. And so you have hijackings with Carlos's colleagues where a woman walks into a plane with two hand grenades concealed inside her bra. Any, you know, metal detector, a pat down, you know, any, you know, very basic security precautions might have stopped that attack, but she was able to walk onto this plane with the grenades without being searched. And it was the same, you know, again and again during this period where Carlos would and his colleagues would attempt something, would walk into to an airfield or drive onto an airfield with a very dangerous weapon and not be searched, and no one even detects them or notices them until they've actually fired their weapon.
1: Carlos had gotten a start in this business in the mid-70s, and he was still working with this Palestinian group. In June of 1975, there would be an incident which would really cement his fame. I mean, he was anonymous, an anonymous guy to law enforcement at the time. And this, it began with a shootout in a Paris apartment. Carlos's boss within the Palestinian group he was work with, a guy who was sort of the director of their European operations, who went by the name of André, had been identified by French authorities and arrested. And under interrogation, he told them too much and led them to the apartment of one of Carlos's many girlfriends. As it happened, there was a party going on. Carlos was there. And so three French policemen coming in, remarkably, none of them armed. Tell us what happened.
0: So, yeah, it's a party. It's kind of after hours. Things are settling down a little bit. The partygoers are pretty drunk. Carlos has had a lot to drink. And suddenly there's a rap on the door, and there's these police officers standing there. Two of them walk in. They demand identification. And they single out Carlos as someone who's interesting to them. He looks like a person who's been described by Carlos's boss as an operative, someone who's working with the Palestinians. And they begin to question him. They show him pictures of who they think he might be. And Carlos is resistant. He kind of, I don't know what you're talking about. But then he excuses himself, goes to the bathroom, comes out slicking back his hair. The conversation continues. And then there's another knock on the door. And this time it's a third police officer bringing in Carlos's boss, the man who apparently had betrayed him. Carlos, in a flash, pulls out the pistol that's behind his waistband, shoots his boss in the head and kills him, and then is able to shoot all three of the French police officers, kills two of the police officers plus his boss. The third police officer survives, but there's this moment of carnage and panic in this apartment, which allows Carlos once again, as he has so often done, is to slip out the back door, walk down the street. Nobody gives him a second look, and he's now, you know, a mass killer of police officers, and he's able to get away.
1: Right, and the deaths of those officers would follow him for the rest of his career, but it was a remarkable moment. But as things unfolded, this is the incident that made him famous, or led to his fame. You want to explain how that happened?
0: Right. Up until this time, police were searching for someone. They had this suspect who had thrown a hand grenade into a shopping center. They knew about a man who resembled Carlos, who had launched, you know, rocket-propelled grenades at airplanes. They didn't know the person's name or identity or anything about him. Now in this apartment, this crime had taken place that was clearly connected to this person that was being sought. But they didn't know his real name. They didn't know he was Ilyich from Venezuela. All they had was a passport that had a face on it and a name in Spanish, which was Carlos Martinez. So this suspect, the person who's now internationally sought, was known suddenly as Carlos. That was the name that police had. There was a photograph in the passport that was just really a fake photo that Carlos had made for a fake passport, and that was the photo that police had. But this becomes the identity of Carlos, and he's this man with tinted sunglasses, a bit of a jowly face, but that's the photo that becomes most associated with Carlos the Jackal, even now.
1: But the other crazy thing was, one of Carlos's other girlfriends at a different apartment, they had an apartment where he had stored a lot of stuff, right? Weapons, I think, I don't know what else, passports, you know, all kinds of information. And explain how that comes to light and leads to his fame and reputation.
0: Carlos was a guy who had a couple of girlfriends in Paris. He also had women that he stayed with in London when he was there. And when the story broke about this incredible shooting in Paris with police officers being killed, once the identity of this man was established, they discovered that he had these other hideouts in other places in the world, including in London. So police raid this apartment in London where he had stored all these weapons. He had grenades, he had, you know, explosives, you know, handguns, and it becomes a big sensational story for the British press. Soon reporters are crawling all over this apartment and doing their own investigations. And during one of those kind of casual tours of the apartment by a reporter from The Guardian, the reporter notices a book on the bookshelf. And it's a fairly famous novel at the time called The Day of the Jackal by an author named Frederick Forsyth. And the reporter just mentions in the article that on a shelf near the guns that Carlos had was his novel Day of the Jackal. The next day, that book title gets attached to Carlos's name as a new nickname. So the next day, tabloids are running stories about Carlos the Jackal. He now has an entirely new identity as this really colorful nickname that was totally by accident, had nothing to do with a real person, but it sounded good in a tabloid headline. And so that becomes the name of Carlos for all time.
1: Let's take another break here. We are speaking with Joby Warwick. His new book is The Jackal, The Rise and Fall of Carlos, the World's First Super Terrorist. He'll be back to talk more after this short break. I'm Dave Davies, and this is Fresh Air.

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3: This is Fresh Air. I'm Dave Davies. Our guest is veteran national security correspondent Joby Warrick, whose new book profiles a terrorist of the 1970s and 80s who became so famous for his brazen attacks and playboy lifestyle that once, when he was releasing hostages from a hijacked airplane, several asked him for his autograph. Warrick, whose last book about the origins of ISIS earned a Pulitzer Prize, believes there are lessons to learn from the life and crimes of his new subject, a notorious figure from the early days of modern terrorism. His new book is The Jackal, The Rise and Fall of Carlos, the World's First Super Terrorist. We can't talk about all of the crimes that Carlos had a hand in. There are just too many, but there's one that we should mention, and that is the 1975 assault in Vienna at a meeting of officials of OPEC, the Organization of Petroleum Exporting Countries. Carlos had a band of six people. This was financed by Muammar Gaddafi, right? He had a grudge against OPEC, wanted them to keep their prices higher. Carlos organizes this group. He has a band of six people from three different countries, two Palestinians and one German, who those three only spoke a few words of English. And so on a snowy day, they travel to the headquarters of OPEC on a city streetcar carrying these big duffel bags full of munitions. Again, you can just see how lax security was. Walked right into the building and started shooting. Now, your book is, this is a fascinating episode. I think it's 40 pages to describe the whole thing. It's amazing the detail you got here. You want to just kind of give us a general sense of what happened and where it left Carlos?
4: As you mentioned in the beginning, I've been covering terrorism for a long time, and obviously there's very big, very ambitious attacks happened in our country in 2001. This incident, this OPEC attack in 1975, it's as audacious as anything I've come across in my career. And if you think about it, you've got a 26-year-old with a band of sort of international band of commandos from different countries who don't know each other, converge in Vienna, Austria, in late December 1975, and proceed to walk into the headquarters of the world's largest oil cartel and then take the entire thing hostage. This was the International Conference of OPEC. It was not just their staff, but it's all the ministers from all the big oil-producing countries around the world gathered in Vienna for their annual meeting. So there are dozens of people there. There are some of the wealthiest oil barons on Earth are there. And Carlos's assignment is, I'm going to take the entire thing hostage. And he does that. And that's the start of this really, you must say, sensational incident in 1975.
3: And tell us how he announces himself to his hostages.
4: So a few moments pass while the commandos are consolidating control. They're putting explosives around the room. The hostages are obviously scared to death. And in the middle of all this, this young man wearing a black beret, looking very stylish with a leather coat, decides to announce himself to the group. And he does it by saying, I am the famous Carlos. Maybe you've heard of me. So not, you know, I am this, the Palestinian group. I'm this other fighting unit. I am Carlos. So he presents himself and makes himself the star of the entire episode.
3: Right. 62 people taken hostage altogether. He would release some, particularly like clerical people who were Austrians, but he took a lot of these wealthy oil barons with him and was given an airplane, and he went to several different countries over the next 2 or 3 days. And in the end, well, how did it end?
4: Well, not the way that he had been instructed. Carlos had gotten very specific orders from Muammar Gaddafi, who was bankrolling the whole operation, whose idea it was to try to strike out at OPEC and sort of take Gaddafi's vengeance on the organization. But Gaddafi really wanted him, above all, to kill two of his arch enemies. There was a Saudi oil minister and an Iranian minister who were present in Vienna. And Gaddafi just frankly wanted those two executed. Well, Carlos never got around to doing that. So there's this period of kind of back and forth where this plane full of hostages is bouncing from one North African country to another. And eventually, the Saudis and the Iranians are able to convince him to give up his hostages and not to execute his two prisoners in exchange for a lot of money. And Carlos thinks about it. He looks at his options and he thinks, yeah, a few million dollars sounds great to me. So in the end, it becomes a ransom operation. Carlos frees his hostages, including the two people he was supposed to kill. He got a bunch of money for letting the hostages ultimately go free.
3: But as they were releasing the hostages, some of them actually asked for his autograph?
4: It's an extraordinary scene because he's such a showman, and he's not, you know, he's doing more than just, you know, bragging about himself and you know, kind of wallowing in his kind of a showmanship. But he's a charmer, and he's even charming as a hostage taker. He befriends people. He kind of gets into discussions, tells jokes. He sets his gun down, hands out cigarettes. So he's playing it all like he's a game show host instead of a terrorist. And it's just the most remarkable thing that any of these individuals, any of these hostages has ever seen. And so, you know, one guy kind of picks up bullet casings as souvenirs. Others, as they're leaving the plane, if they're being allowed to go home, literally ask Carlos for his autograph, and he happily complies. Mm-hmm. And as you mentioned earlier, even the pilot of the plane that later flies Carlos away from Algeria, which is where this incident ended, wants his autograph and kind of shows it off for years afterward as, here's my personally inscribed book from Carlos the Jackal.
3: But in the end, I mean, this guy coming in with six people, riding a streetcar with, you know, bags full of weapons, successfully kidnaps 62 people, flies around all over, and gets away with it and gets rich. The problem is that he had orders, and when he gets back to Wadi Haddad, the mastermind who plans these terrorist attacks, he was furious. And in fact, as a result of this, Carlos was expelled from the organization, right?
4: Yeah, that's right. And his... Carlos had committed two offenses. One was he had failed an order, so he had been told to execute two of his hostages, and he didn't. And the other is he had become the story. This is supposed to be a terrorist operation with a point. They were trying to pressure OPEC internationally. They were doing it in the name of the Palestinian people. Carlos made it all about him. He had to announce to everyone that he was the famous Carlos. I'm the guy in charge here. And you know, his leaders, his bosses just didn't take well to that. This is not about you. You're not a movie star. We don't need people like you in our business. So they kicked him out. They almost killed him. They talked about maybe we should just knock this guy off. Instead, they just told him, you know, we don't want anything else to do with you. You're on your own. And Palestinians go their way. Carlos goes his.
3: Right. So he became a hunted man, but a very rich hunted man. And it was interesting. This is an interesting transition in his life because he's no longer with this Palestinian group that had kind of defined his career. But he decides he's going to collect his own band of revolutionaries and do what exactly?
4: Yeah, so there's this moment where, okay, the Palestinians don't want anything to do with him. He has no real constituency anymore. He can't logically claim to be representing Palestinians in any way. So what do you do if you're Carlos? You want to stay famous. You want to stay in the game. You want people to talk about you. So you remain a terrorist, but you need new sponsors. So Carlos goes out looking for people who will pay him to do what he does. And not surprisingly, he finds lots of takers, people who can appreciate the mystique, the aura that this young kid has, this Carlos the Jackal, the international terrorist, somebody that they can hire to do bad things that they don't want to take responsibility for. So, for example, if you're Muammar Gaddafi and you want to strike out against, the Egyptian President Sadat or whoever your enemy of the day is, you can use someone like Carlos to do the dirty deed, and that way you don't get blamed for it. Your mission or your objective gets accomplished. Carlos takes the responsibility for it, so it kind of works out well for everybody. So that becomes really the template for the rest of Carlos's life. He will be what you could essentially call a mercenary terrorist. I'm a terrorist for hire. Give me some money, and I'll make things happen.
3: We're going to take another break here. Let me reintroduce you. We are speaking with Joby Warrick. He has spent decades covering national security issues for The Washington Post. His new book is The Jackal, The Rise and Fall of Carlos, the World's First Super Terrorist. He'll talk more in just a moment. This is Fresh Air.
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3: This is Fresh Air, and we're speaking with national security correspondent Joby Warrick. His new book profiles a man who was the world's most famous terrorist in the 1970s and 80s, known for his daring assaults on many governments in Europe and an extravagant playboy lifestyle. Warrick's new book is The Jackal, The Rise and Fall of Carlos, the World's First Super Terrorist. We can't tell the whole story, and I do want to leave some for people who want to look at the book. There are so many fascinating descriptions of what happens with Carlos. But I do want to talk about your own personal conversation with him. You got an interview with him, I guess this was last year, right?
4: March of 2025.
3: In the prison in France where he'd been held for just about 30 years, I guess. I sense that as a journalist, this was somewhat of a disappointing encounter, right?
4: Well, you have all these anticipation when you're studying someone so carefully and exhaustively, and you're wondering what would it be like to meet him. He's still alive, and that actually, I think, is a fact that surprises a lot of people. So I wanted to meet him. I felt it was important to kind of get a sense of the guy, and I tried for a long time to get permission to do that. And as it turned out, Carlos was very happy to do an interview. He never shies away from publicity. But it was the French government that was a little less eager to let him speak, because understandably, the French suffered quite a bit at Carlos's hand. I mean, police officers were killed, trains were bombed. There was quite a bit of carnage that was attributed to Carlos. And so he almost never is allowed to give interviews. And on the few occasions, such as the one that I had, When a prison meeting is allowed to take place, there are all kinds of restrictions in terms of, you know, no recording equipment of any kind, no cameras, and some rules about what can and can't be done in the interview. But for me, it was a chance to sit next to the man that I'd been studying for so long. And he walks in. He's 75 at the time. Now he's 76, and he's become an old man in prison. He is a bit frail. His gravelly voice, a bit of a stoop, and a mind that is clearly not what it once was. He's forgetful. He repeats himself. He loses his train of thought. But there was this moment to be able to sit almost with our knees touching and ask him anything I wanted to and see what he would say.
3: Did he express any remorse or regret about killing people?
4: Not about killing people. And in fact, I really tried to press him on this. I like, what... How do you feel about the innocents that were killed? How do you feel about the children who were in that shopping center who got killed or maimed that day you threw your grenade out? And there is no remorse. And if you can take him at his word, and I just studying his body language, he seems to feel completely justified in everything he did. There's no such thing as an innocent victim in his view. His actions were correct. His ideology was correct. So there were no mistakes made. The one thing that I was surprised to hear that he does regret is he told me straight out that I should have killed more people. There are a few specific people, and particularly those who were tracking him, the French and the Americans who captured him in 1994. I should have been faster with my gun and I should have taken them out. That's the only regret that he would admit to.
3: You know, was it Hannah Arendt that coined the phrase, the banality of evil? And, you know, when I've read books and articles and talked to journalists who've, you know, had a moment with cruel dictators and despots, they're often just not very impressive, kind of shallow. Did you get that feeling about him?
4: Absolutely. Because of my direction of my career, I've spent time with people who've done some very bad things, and I've spent years studying the Islamic State and its leadership and its early rise. And sometimes you see in these terrorist figures a rage, you know, extreme views, maybe a religious zealotry that sort of drives them or helps motivate their violence. With Carlos, what was unimpressive, or what kind of I saw as just extraordinarily weak, is all of that violence, all those atrocities were committed not in the service of an idea, which would be bad enough, but really in the service of an ego. And the fact that he had no ability to have introspection about that, to be able to reflect on the harm and the suffering that he caused, his inability to do that just showed pointed to a very deep flaw in his personality.
3: You know, he's kind of unique in his fame and his lifestyle. Is he unique among the terrorists you've interviewed or studied over the years, or is he another one of the bunch?
4: I think there is something unique about him. And part of it is, you know, as bad as he was, you know, in equal measures lucky. He just kept getting breaks and another break and lived to tell the tale. Here's someone that, you know, there were a million opportunities for people to either kill him or arrest him. And he just manages to slip through the net again and again and again, and was on the run for 20 years, which is just remarkable by himself. For someone who was at the time the most wanted criminal in the world, somebody that every country was looking for except for the places that he sought refuge. And only after just a lucky break by the CIA in the 1990s was he eventually found and captured. And if it had not been for that break, he perhaps would be out there in the world still living like a king.
3: You know, a lot's changed since the days when Carlos was doing his thing. I mean, governments now take terrorism much more seriously and have, you know, great resources devoted to it and digital investigative techniques and all of that. It's also interesting that a lot of the terrorism that we've come to know in the last 20 years has been motivated by religious fundamentalism, you know, Al-Qaeda, ISIS, the Taliban. Do you think we'll see a return to the Carlos approach of working for cash, funded by whoever needs him?
4: I absolutely do believe that. And as someone who's followed the jihadi groups for a long time, I see them certainly being down right now. Their numbers are down. Their reach has been diminished. We'll always see people, you know, committing acts of violence and claiming that it's being done in the name of ISIS or Al-Qaeda, even though those groups often have absolutely nothing to do with the person or the deed. But what you're seeing, I think what we're witnessing in the last few years is a return to a more secular or geopolitical terrorism, where the target is, the target is political, where it's dissident figures that are living in, you know, Iranian dissidents are living in America, or Jewish interests in Europe that the Iranians or the Russians for whatever reason decide to go after. And what we've seen in the last couple of years in particular is a rise in mercenary terrorism again, where the Iranians will hire a local gangster or a drug smuggler or somebody involved in drug trafficking to do things that they don't want to have to take responsibility for. And there's a sense among terrorism officials that I speak to that Carlos-style mercenary terrorism is having a comeback right now, and it seems to be the wave of the future.
3: I guess the difference is that you don't have to call yourself a revolutionary anymore.
4: You don't have to pretend. And in fact, a lot of these sort of the contractual arrangements are made using encrypted platforms like Telegram. People are wired money to do bad things, and it's just, it's all, some people call it the violent gig economy, that you can, you know, get online, apply for a job, carry out an act of violence in, you know, on behalf of somebody that you don't even know. And that seems to be the trend at the moment.
3: Well, Joby Warrick, thank you so much for speaking with us again.
4: Very much enjoyed it. Thank you, Dave.
3: Joby Warrick is a Pulitzer Prize-winning national security correspondent who spent 3 decades at The Washington Post. His new book is The Jackal, The Rise and Fall of Carlos, the world's first super terrorist. Coming up, Maureen Corrigan has some suggestions for your beach bag. 3 new books of great suspense fiction. This is Fresh Air.
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7: Programs on Northwest Public Broadcasting are brought to you in part by members of the Leadership Circle, including Suzanne Aaron and Mickey Gunter in Moscow, Joe Barth in Dayton, and Thomas Weber in Kennewick.
3: This is Fresh Air. Summer days are dwindling down to a precious few, so our book critic Maureen Corrigan is scooping up some of the season's most interesting suspense fiction. Here's her review.
8: It's the end of summer, so let's grab what escape we can, which for me means reading suspense fiction. 6 years ago, I stopped eating mushrooms. The cause was Silvia Moreno Garcia's horror novel, Mexican Gothic, in which fungi become frightful. Moreno Garcia, who excels at playing around with genre fiction, recently brought out a noir novel set in 1940s Mexico called The Intrigue. It's so stylishly evil, it begs for a movie version, in black and white, of course. The plot is a classic one in which a predator risks becoming a patsy. A con artist named Ulysses makes his money by placing ads in the Lonely Hearts sections of magazines and waiting to see if any rich widows or spinsters respond. When Perla Inclán, the owner of a mansion-turned-boarding house in the port of Veracruz, invites Ulysses to visit, he thinks he's in clover. But trouble awaits in the form of Perla's niece. Inez rightly wonders what a man who bears a resemblance to a movie star like Tyrone Power is doing courting her grim aunt. Moreover, Inez desperately wants out from under her aunt's thumb. Who could blame her? Here's a snippet of a scene where Perla announces to friends that she's chaperoning Inez to a dance. "I will escort her," Perla said firmly. "My father always told us ladies from good families are like delicate flowers, which must be carefully pressed inside a good book. And I agree with him." Inez's hand wrapped around a fork, her fingers squeezing it tight. She wished she could stab her aunt with it. A carefully pressed flower, she thought, a dead thing. The double and triple crosses, as well as the body count, mount in the intrigue, which subverted all my guesses about who would be left standing at the end. This summer, Richard Russo brought out his first crime thriller. Originally written as a TV script, Under the Falls is set in upstate New York, in a place called Stone Mountain. The plot, like that of Moreno Garcia's novel, is indebted to noir, where the past is never really past. Tyler Sinclair hasn't been back to Stone Mountain since he ran off from an abusive father and romantic complications at 18. Now, 18 years later, he's returning as a big-shot country rock singer. The occasion is a fundraiser for one of Tyler's old friends, nicknamed Doc, who was paralyzed in a diving accident when they were all teenagers. But as Doc now informs Tyler, not everybody in the mountain is a Tyler Sinclair fan. It's not just that you made all that money, Doc explains. It's that you made it writing songs about us, about our lives. Where's our cut, is how they look at it. The benefit concert ends in multiple deaths, prompting Tyler and others to excavate his hometown's secrets. Beyond the crime plot, though, Russo excels here at what he's long excelled at, namely chronicling the world of working-class America and the limited opportunities for those in places like Stone Mountain. George Pelicanos started writing his crime series starring African-American private investigator Derek Strange in 2001. In the intervening years, Pelicanos has written for series like The Wire and Tremé, but he's always kept intermittent faith with Strange. 14 years after his last outing, an older but still streetwise Strange returns in the Blue Flame, investigating two murders that have struck within a once-tight group of friends. It's been long enough that I can repeat a cliché about Pelicanos, namely, that he does for Washington, D.C. what Chandler did for L.A. Strange takes us into the D.C. the tourists and politicians don't know, from neat row house neighborhoods to the D.C. Central Detention Facility. The title, The Blue Flame, refers to the fact that Strange, an ex-cop, still has that burning cop curiosity. I hope it's never extinguished.
3: Maureen Corrigan is professor of literature at Georgetown University. She reviewed The Intrigue, Under the Falls, and The Blue Flame. On tomorrow's show, Harrison Ford. He's been nominated for an Emmy for his role as a therapist in the Apple TV series Shrinking for the second year in a row. We're re-airing our conversation from March, in which he talked about the series, as well as doing action scenes, his real-life plane crash, and getting his start in movies with Lucas, Spielberg, and Coppola. I hope you can join us. Keep up with what's on the show and get highlights of our interviews. Follow us on Instagram at NPR Fresh Air. Fresh Air's executive producer is Sam Brigger. Our technical director and engineer is Audrey Bentham. Our engineer today is Adam Staniszewski. Our interviews and reviews are produced and edited by Phyllis Myers, Anne-Marie Baldonado, Lauren Krenzel, Teresa Madden, Monique Nazareth, Thea Challoner, Susan Yakundi, Anna Bauman, and Nico Gonzalez-Whistler. Our digital media producer is Molly C.V. Nesper. Roberta Shorrock directs the show. For Terry Gross and Tanya Mosley, I'm Dave Davies.

0: 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And from the estate of Joan B. Kroc, whose bequest serves as an enduring investment in the future of public radio and seeks to help NPR be the model for high-quality journalism in the 21st century.
1: 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My name is Presley Lowry. Thank you so much for tuning in today. Taking a look at the weather today, east of the Cascades, you can expect a hot and sunny day with highs in the mid to upper 90s. West of the Cascades, expect a sunny day with some patchy smoke in the late afternoon, highs in the mid-80s to lower 90s. Coming up on Point, comedian Jared Freed thinks that he, an everyday bro, can fix your dating life. 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
1: Straight women who are single and ready to mingle often go to their girlfriends for advice on dating. Comedian Jared Fried wants to offer a different perspective.
2: You know, I'm the guy you dated, the guy you dumped, the guy who dumped you, and I'm here to answer questions that you wouldn't be able to get if I wasn't here.
1: His new book is Walking Red Flag, Dating Advice from Your Favorite Guy Friend. And his goal isn't to stick up for men, it's to take you into the mind of a, quote, average guy.
2: I'm like a spy who's turned on his own. You know, I'm telling you all the answers to the test because none of it's that weird. I've done it all. I've been in those positions. I've had the insecurities.
1: I'm Amarie Sievertson. Today on Point, dating tips, tricks, and real talk from comedian, author, and everyday bro, Jared Fried. 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
3: Live from NPR News, I'm Lakshmi Singh. The U.S. and Canada are in an all-out trade war. Both governments are now imposing $20 billion worth of tariffs on each other after negotiations collapsed last week. Days after the Trump administration announced new levies, today, Prime Minister Mark Carney's government responded in kind. Here's NPR's Emily Fang.
4: Canada's tariffs range from 15 to 50%, and they cover a medley of goods ranging from American fish to paper to tableware. These tariffs come on top of several rounds of American trade penalties levied on Canada over the last year and a half, including punishing levies on Canadian steel and aluminum. This week, President Trump also threatened to raise tariffs on Canadian cars and auto parts to 50% starting next year. And he wrote several bellicose statements on his social media site Truth Social, accusing Canada of, quote, ripping off the U.S. This aggressive rhetoric and repeated threats to annex Canada has left most Canadians hostile to compromise with the U.S., according to multiple public opinion polls. Emily Fang, NPR News, Washington.
3: As many as 200,000 foreign nationals seeking asylum in the U.S. could lose their visas. The Trump administration's actions are part of a broad and aggressive crackdown on illegal immigration. NPR's Michelle Kellerman with details.
5: State Department spokesperson Tommy Pigott says the department is working with Homeland Security to identify and revoke the visas of foreigners who came to the U.S. claiming to be short-term visitors, but then filed for asylum to stay here permanently. He says these types of visas are issued with a clear understanding that they are for those who intend to return home. He was responding to an Associated Press report on documents that show the department is focusing on B1 and B2 visas issued in the last decade and could amount to 200,000 revocations. Pigott calls it an ongoing process with dynamic numbers. Michelle Kellerman, NPR News, Washington.
3: Republican voters in South Carolina are choosing a nominee for Senate today in a special primary runoff following the death of Senator Lindsey Graham in July. The Hawk Fire that's burned more than 15,000 acres since first erupting in the Sierra Nevada foothills near Reno is still keeping thousands of people out of their homes. Tammy Jokel says it is unnerving hearing something in the middle of the night and then seeing the National Guard outside urging you to evacuate.
6: We all got an alert on our phone and all of the neighbors came out all at once. Boom! And we were like, okay, well, we've got to get out of here. And it was just really smoky and chaotic.
3: Schools across the region had been closed. More than 90,000 people were under orders to evacuate or to prepare to do so. U.S. stocks are trading higher this hour, with the Dow up 45 points. The NASDAQ was up 133 at last check. You're listening to NPR News. An investigation is underway into an alleged cocaine ring at Penn State where drug dealers allegedly used two fraternity houses to sell drugs to students. NPR's Brian Mann tells us the big substance use risk on U.S. campuses is not cocaine, it's alcohol.
7: The drug bust at Penn State was headline-grabbing. 14 people arrested, fraternity pledges allegedly helping process cocaine sold at campus parties. But federal research shows cocaine use among college-age Americans has actually been dropping fast. Megan Patrick at the University of Michigan is one of the co-authors of an annual report studying substance use.
8: There's been a decrease over the past 5 years in cocaine use among young adults in the U.S. The prevalence overall is about 5%.
7: Alcohol use among college-age Americans has also fallen, but federal research shows about half of young adults still drink. The National Institute on Alcohol Abuse and Alcoholism estimates that as many as 1,500 college students die each year from causes linked to alcohol. Brian Mann, NPR News.
3: Health officials in Pennsylvania are reporting the first measles-related deaths in the United States this year. They say the two patients were not vaccinated. They lived in Lancaster County. The Centers for Disease Control and Prevention has said there are 2,777 measles cases in the country as of a few days ago. Earlier this summer, the number of cases surpassed last year's count, making this the worst year for measles in the U.S. since 1991. It's NPR.
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10: This is On Point. I'm Amory Sievertson in for Meghna Chakrabarty. Most things you read online about dating these days tend to be negative. Heck, most things you hear firsthand about dating are negative. People are fed up with the apps. They're having trouble meeting people in real life. Some have even declared they are giving up on dating entirely. And yet, so many people out there still want to find their person and start building a routine, a family, a life together. But how? That is the question. And comedian and podcaster Jared Fried wants to help. He has a new book called Walking Red Flag, Dating Advice from Your Favorite Guy Friend. Jared offers tips, tricks, and maybe most importantly, he offers real talk on dating from the perspective of a, quote, everyday bro. He joins us now from New York City with some of that real talk. 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
11: Thank you so much for having me. It's a pleasure to be here.
10: So I'd love to start by having you read the dedication for this book, because I feel like that says a lot. Will you do that for us?
11: Okay, let me pull it out. I had it with me. Basically, it was really a shout out to all the people who really give all this advice all the time. So here it is. For the girl who told her friends literally everything in this book like 200 times, but they only listened when I said it, I'm sorry. You did good. Rest now.
10: Yeah. You say, sorry it took a guy

0: people want to meet the right person for them. You know, dating is like, you know, like you're trying to find great, you know, your life is pretty good and you have this belief and this hope that it could be a great life.
1: Yeah. So you're trying to level up. So explain the approach here, because this is a book primarily for straight women coming from a straight man. So what are you hoping to offer here?
0: Reasonability. You know, I think if you're, you know, over, I've done dating podcasts for over a decade. So I've heard from lots of straight women, because that's who's interesting in the dating discussion. Men don't think they have a dating problem, generally, you know. So, and I know that's funny because they do, you know, but they don't, it's not a priority for them. That's not, you know, socially. And these are like, a lot of this is like, you know, societal stuff that I can't conquer. I'm just kind of living, you know, it's raining out and I'm here to give you an umbrella, you know, and tell you kind of how to deal with someone like me. And here's the reality is that if you're single and trying to figure it out, you're probably online a lot. You're probably on social media a lot. And that's not a great place to go to for dating perspective. You're only going to find angry men and woo-woo from women. And both are just not true.
1: Well, and you said something there about dating being this thing that you want to conquer. And I think that really speaks to why we actually wanted to take it on this show, which is kind of a, you know, a more cerebral show. And yet finding love feels like, for some people, it's this goal in life. And unlike other goals in life where there is a roadmap, there is, you know, sort of a prescribed way that you might get there, dating doesn't feel that way. It can feel like this crapshoot where no matter what you do, you cannot follow a certain number of steps perfectly and end up with the result that you're hoping for.
0: No, I totally agree. It's that's the thing about, you know, the people that I've come in contact with who enjoy, you know, the podcast, the You Up podcast, and have enjoyed the book, they're super successful women. They've crushed it in everything else. Just like you said, like this thing called dating is like, it's driving them a little crazy because they're like, I'm doing great everywhere. Look at the numbers, look at the page, you know, like I have the resume is here. And this thing called dating is just like, you know, is driving me up a wall. And I, you know, I know it in my own life. You know, I am 41, never married, no kids. Why would anyone come to me for dating advice? I know, as my mom says every day. But I'm like the person you're dealing with. And I think in my own life, I've had the issue of, you know, dating has to be a milkshake that is a mix of both cynicism and romanticism. And that is a really tough milkshake to get right. And I know it from myself. As I got older and I was single, I became more cynical. You know, when I was younger, I'd be more romantic and I'd make more mistakes. And then you get protective as you get older. And I think a lot of people deal with that. And especially as you get older, because I was, you know, 40 and single, and now I'm in a relationship and I'm very happy. But it took a lot for me to kind of get over the hump of practicality. You know, my life, a lot of people who are single, their life is really good. They got their bills taken care of. They have good friends. They have a great living space. And the only thing that could ruin their life is a relationship. You know, and that's a really practical way to look at it. And it's not really what's going to get you in the relationship that you're looking for.
1: Well, so for people out there who maybe have your mom's point of view of why is this person giving me dating advice, or for people out there who are maybe not familiar with your podcast, familiar with your comedy, and might be thinking, is a guy about to mansplain dating to me? what is your response to that? What makes you the right person to offer advice?
0: First of all, yes, I'm going to. But no, I'm joking. But I, you know, I think the rhetoric, especially on the internet, is just false. You know, it's when it comes to dating, it's like women having fun and then angry men in the comments that are like school shooter types. And that's just not.

0: not the men that I come across. That's not how I am. And I used to always say on the podcast, I'd be like, I'm a single guy. I don't even know where I am. You know, where are the single men? I would be like, I don't even know where I hang out. You know?
1: That's step one.
0: Right. And I do agree this is a problem. Like, I do agree with the women who are upset with men. I just think, you know, my job is to be vulnerable and to give another side of the equation that isn't hateful, that is hopeful, looking for, and I was honestly looking for a relationship. I did believe that. And I can give answers to anything that's going on. And again, like these conversations with dating can get into pretty horrible areas that, you know, that I, you know, that I'm not really, you know, that I have to acknowledge. And I think like getting you inside the mind of the man that you are maybe looking today, because I'm a lot like the men that I'm pretty normal. I'm pretty average. And so I think like if you're looking to hear from the other side, which I understand can feel icky and you don't want to hear it, but there is something going on inside the guy's head that isn't, I'm just looking for a hotter chick, you know, like, and I think men get kind of painted in dating as either master manipulators or completely barren of any emotional intelligence, and both can't be true.
1: Yeah.
0: You know, and I'm here to say that we are more emotionally intelligent than you let us be or you assume us to be. And we aren't that smart to lead you along, and trick you.
1: Yeah. You know, you write, try to think of me as an enemy spy who turned on his own people.
0: Yes.
1: So can you, let's turn on your own people. Can you let us into the mind of what you would say are like most guys these days? What are most guys or the pretty average straight guy thinking about dating? What do they want when they're out there in the dating pool?
0: It's weirdly romantic. If someone could say that they not believe me, but I would say what men believe of themselves is different than how they act.
1: Okay.
0: So I think a lot of men believe that the, like in the coming of age movie from the 80s and 90s, that the woman of their dreams is going to knock them upside the head and make them forget everything else and commit and be ready to go. Like, I do believe that. So a lot of men have the general default setting of I'm here to have fun until I'm whisked away and swept off my feet and I have to have that girl. And that's why it's enraging to a lot of women who are practical about this, because men are just looking to have fun. Who cares? We're figuring this out. Of course I'm looking for a relationship. They'll write on dating apps that they're open to casual but looking for serious, because they really do believe that. That's how men date. They're looking to have fun and then have so much fun that they don't want to be with anyone else in the world. And I'm giving that a very romantic side, but I'm just saying that's what they believe, you know, and I do believe that that kind of turns into, you know, that can get, men in trouble. Again, that's back to what I was saying before, where I was romantic when I was younger, because I'm like, I'm just having fun. And then you hurt someone's feelings and you go, oh, okay, I can't, maybe I shouldn't have introduced someone I wasn't positive about to my parents.
1: Yeah. Jared, we have to take a break here in just a second, but I do want to point out, you're pretty adamant in the book that you are not a dating expert. Can you very briefly explain what you mean by that?
0: I'm giving you my opinion on my life, and it's just going to probably be close to 10, I'm 10% away from every guy, is what I'm saying.
1: Okay. All right. Well, we are going to get more opinions from Jared Fried when we come back. He's got a new book called Walking Red Flag, Dating Advice from Your Favorite Guy Friend. We'll be back in just a minute. I'm Amory Sievertson. This is On Point.

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Thank you so much for spending your Tuesday with us. 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
2: You're back with On Point. I'm Amory Sievertson, and we're talking with comedian Jared Fried about his new book, Walking Red Flag, Dating Advice from Your Favorite Guy Friend. And Jared, we were talking before the break about how, you know, you say you are 10% away from most guys. And, you know, the perspective of this book is you are the guy that someone has dated, the guy that someone has broken up with, the guy that has broken up with you. And so as someone who has gone on a lot of dates and been on the dating apps and heard a lot of dating anecdotes from fans of your work, would you say that dating today is broken, as a lot of the sort of cultural think pieces would lead us to believe?
3: Those are the ones that get clicks. So I don't think it's broken. I just think it's just, I think it's more, you know, it's so, if you're single, it can just feel like a lot. I think you're getting more all the time. And that means more heartbreak. That means more, you just, you know, it's like a genie's wish gone bad. I'd like to meet, you know, I'd like to have an app that can find me the nearest single person, you know, from where I'm sitting. And now you're going to get 20 of those people and they're all going to be messaging you at once. And they're not all people you want to talk to. Mm-hmm. You know, it's like, you know, you go to a bar and you talk to one person, you know, that could have, your expectation of that one person wasn't really that much. And on a dating app, because you're under you're on the quote dating app, you're expecting things to happen. Your expectations aren't met. You have this imagined idea of this romantic idea that of what you want. And it's just, you're dealing with just a lot of people looking for a lot of different things. So I just think it's a lot of, and plus that adds in your family trying to set you up or your friends who are asking about your single life. Like, it's just more. And I think that's what feels bad.
2: Oh, yeah, we're going to get to some of those setups. And actually, on that point, I will confess, I met my husband in college. So this was before most people had a smartphone. It's before dating apps were really a thing. And it also means, according to you, that I'm a bad person to be giving dating advice to my single friends.
3: I'm sorry to interrupt. I don't think you're a bad person for dating advice. I do believe that married people generally talk about their own story and don't really think and kind of tell you and don't believe that single issues are issues at all. I think married people, because they're going through because when you get married, like getting in a relationship is an act of confidence, you know, like I think there's no more confident thing in the world than saying, okay, I'm signing up for this person because I believe we can be great together. And then the real life problems start to you, you know, mm-hmm. like, so I think when you hear about single people and their problems, you're like, yeah, it's like hearing about someone's dream. It's like, yeah, then you woke up.
2: Yeah.
3: And then it didn't happen, you know, and it's like, and I think with single people, we get kind of, it's tough for us to confide in our married friends because they're looking at you. Yeah. And you don't have to live with that person. You know?
2: You describe people like me as Amish people trying to explain why the Wi-Fi isn't working.
3: Right.
2: Like, we don't know what we don't know. And that makes sense. And I get that. And that is very much heard. But speaking to this point of single people, it's not just that simple, because you devote the first chapter of your book to the different kinds of single people and why it's important to know what kind of single person you are. Why is that?
3: You got to look in the mirror. You know, I think this is a problem that I had, you know, that I have, you know, a lot of us have, you know, I just remember, and I tell the story in the book about asking a woman if she was in a relationship, and she said that she was very single. And I was like, what does that mean to you? And she started saying, you know, like, I haven't been on a date. I can't really think of anyone I would go on a date with. I'm just very single. And I thought that was so interesting because I actually started writing out the versions of single that I've been. And, you know, very single or single and ready to date or single and just looking to hook up or single and still thinking about someone else. And like, you know, there's a lot of blame in dating. But if you don't really understand who you are and what you're looking for, how can you ask that of someone else? And I have a friend who I gave the book to early on. She's a successful woman living in Toronto and, you know, out there and dating. And she was like, I gave her the book and like a month later, she's like, I'm dating someone. And it's because of your book. And I'm like, come on, that's crazy. Like, I didn't write this book to actually work, you know, like, you know, I was like, because
2: unintended consequences.
3: Totally. I wrote this book to make people feel seen and laugh at dating. And you know, again, it's your advice from your favorite guy friend. I think a lot of women had guy friends in high school and then the guy friends get married and you don't really deal with a lot of men that are just like having fun with you without the, you know, are they trying to date me, trying to hook up with me type of thing. I think as you get older, you lose those, you know, those childhood guy friends. Mm-hmm. And that's what this book serves as. So she goes, I read the what type of single part are you? And I'm very single. And then I went on a few dates with a guy and he was really cool and we were having a good time. And then he, you know, we talked about your book and I was like, I asked him what type of single is he? And he went through and read all the singles. And I think, and he was like, I'm very single. And she was like, it was a great way to know where he stood, you know? And yeah. I was like, that's like a fun thing where, you know, a lot of this book is putting words to feelings.
2: Yeah. And I think communication is an underlying theme of the book too. Yeah. And finding different ways to communicate about whether it's just who you are or what you want. It does feel crucial. Go ahead.
3: I'm sorry to interrupt, but no. Kind of what I said in the beginning of like dating advice is not that interesting. It's diet and exercise. You know, how many times have anyone said communication?
2: We all need to be told to do that.
3: I know. It's like, and it's like, how do you make a date? That's why you find a lot of grifters in the dating world. And because they're going to say mean things that are going to rage baity things. And I, you know, this book, I'm a comedian first. I'm a storyteller first. This book is meant to like make you feel how I feel or make you feel seen or to tell you stories that, you know, the advice in them, of course, communication, talk to someone, you know, like say your feelings, speak in I terms, you know, like these are all things I, you know, came to learn from mistakes I've made and the feelings I felt. And that's the real, you know, that's the thing about the book that I'm proud of is I don't do comedy to make people feel bad. I don't do a dating book to make someone not want to date. I do a dating book because I want people to get a little more excited, find a new way to think, see a new perspective, and also like understand the guy they're seeing is kind of going through the same stuff as them.
2: Mm-hmm. Yeah. And sometimes that just means saying the thing out loud. And you do that with, you know, not just the different types of single, but different types of being alone, types of being afraid and, you know, naming fears that we need to get over versus ones that we just need to live with versus ones that we might need to finesse a little bit. And so that brings me to one of our listeners, because we asked our listeners for their dating questions. So On Point listener, Helen T. of Portland, Oregon. She's 26 years old. She says she wants to meet people in real life, but her biggest challenge is this.
4: It seems that, at least in public, people are very shy. It seems like the culture is, I'm in my group and you're over there in your group and never the twain shall meet. So the advice that I would be seeking is, how do we re-encourage people from my generation to, you know, start being spontaneous and confident again in talking with strangers? It feels like I walk down the street and If I pass another 26-year-old, they are going to look at their shoes and pretend I'm not there.
2: So, Jared, this feels like it falls under what you call afraid to approach, which is one of the fears that you say we all need to get over. So what are your thoughts on Helen's dilemma?
3: First of all, Helen's right. I sometimes people just want to hear they're right, you know?
2: Like Helen, you're right.
3: Helen, you're right. I just want her to know she's right. I think a lot of the problem now is like, you know, you can kind of get down the rabbit hole of, you know, doing your own, you know, think piece on the fly. You know, no one talks to each other these days. Okay, you're right. Now what? You know? And I would say to Helen, there's a couple things. One, she mentioned looking down at your shoes. I think that's the best opening line you could ever have with someone. Hey, I love your shoes. I think,
2: Clearly, you do too, because you can't take your eyes off of them.
3: Right. Those shoes you're looking at, they're pretty cool. I agree with you. You know, because I think shoes are not sexual. You know, shoes are someone's own art project. Someone thought about the shoes they would wear. And it's a compliment. Why not? Hey, I love your shoes. Hmm. And I think that's I think a lot of us right these days, especially considering, you know, the pandemic and, you know, losing a little bit of social ability because we're just out of practice with social media. I think we just need a good opener. And I think that's a great opener. I could go up to anyone and say, I love your shoes. Whether I was into them or not, it's just a nice compliment. So if they're looking for a line, I just gave you one. Here's an arrow for your quiver. Hmm. My other piece of advice is what Helen described was she starts to get into like being romantic and being what's it called? Off the cuff. You know, she wants this. She's kind of started talking about like this romantic idea of like, I want something to happen. Mm-hmm. I would say to her, like, let's be a little bit, that can happen, but let's also like get some reps with the people that are closest to us. I think everyone who wants to meet someone in real life and have something spontaneous happen, that was the word I was looking for, go on a walk with your friend and their spouse. I think we once on the podcast, I can't remember her name, but we had this great psychologist or doctor, and she was talking about loose connections. Like you're probably going to meet someone who knows someone who knows someone. So I think I do believe in loose connections. Like it's not going to be you're not going to date someone's close friend, but maybe like a friend of a friend. So you got to kind of start walking that road. And the best way to start that road is go out with your friend, go for a walk with your friend and their spouse. Everyone says their friend is married. They immediately say to you, all my friends are married and they don't know anybody. Well, you've never really hung out with their husband. I can promise you that. You've probably hung out with their husband in a loud space where your friend sat between you two. I think your friend's husbands are the key to this whole thing because your friend's husband isn't thinking of you. They are not thinking of relationships. Again, relationships are not a priority to men. And they're not thinking of all their single friends that they can fix you up with. Your friend is. So go on a walk with your friend and their husband and tell them about your life. Have fun with them. Be cool. Because the best thing you're going to get out of your friend's husband or friend's spouse is, yeah, she's cool. Or, not that great. Kind of a pain.
2: Yeah.
3: So I think that's like, if you're looking for in real life connection, that's a really good, and then also if you find, you know, I'm not saying go on a walk to ask to be fixed up, go on a walk to have fun with your friend and their husband. You'll get closer to them.
2: Mm-hmm. Okay. It's a good tip. Friends, husbands. Well, Jared, this wouldn't be a show about dating in the 2020s if we didn't spend some time talking about the apps. Mm. So I want to hear from another On Point listener here. This is Lori Smith from Santa Cruz, California. She's single. She's in her late 50s. And to meet people, she mostly uses the dating apps,
5: which are an absolute hellscape, as I think almost anyone who uses them would tell you. The algorithms, you know, the things that I hate in other people on those apps are things that I've done before, getting addicted to the dopamine and kind of half picking things up and forgetting about people. One has to be really intentional to make sure you don't fall into that swiping addiction game. And I've gone through various stages over time of hoping helpfulness to bitterness to becoming the problem, to recognizing I'm the problem, to being annoyed at others for being the problem, to having grace for them. And that can all cycle in even one day's time.
2: An absolute hellscape, Lori says about the apps, which is a very common sentiment. But I know that you take issue with people who lead with this perspective, at least who lead with this perspective, maybe in conversation on the apps themselves. Can you say more about that?
3: Yeah, she's doomed. She's already. I'm sorry. She needs to take a break. She's doomed. She's already doing. There's this version of people that go on dating apps and they just go right into their dating blog. And that's what she's kind of doing. And I knew she's doomed because she used the word algorithm. Hmm. If you're talking about the algorithm on a dating app, it's time to delete the dating app. Because she's not saying this, but what she's saying is I'm not getting shown the good people. When you're talking about the algorithm, it's this idea, and I hear this a lot, where it's like, well, I'm not getting the people that are really out there. Now you're in conspiracy land. Like, you're not even, because the whole idea of the dating app is you have to believe in it. You have to, like, sit there and go, okay, these are the people, and this is who I can meet. But she's, like, actually thinking that there's other people being hidden from her. Hmm. And I think when you go on a dating app with this perspective and you start talking about how bad the dating apps are and you talk about the algorithm, you're being actually rude to the people who are talking to you. And you're basically saying that you're better than the app that you're on. And she has a lot of awareness. I liked her as a caller. So I don't want to sound like I'm being negative about her as a person, because I do believe she's seeing all this. But I think there's a bit of like, you got to take a break.
2: Yeah. Well, speaking of taking a break, we have to take another one in a second here. And I do want to talk more specifically about sort of tips that you have in the app. But something else that Lori's call makes me think of, and we were talking about this a minute earlier, not knowing Lori's situation. She's in her, you know, she says she's in her 50s. I don't know if she's looking for a first love, second, third, fourth, whatever. Mm-hmm. But something that I've wondered about, speaking to the fears, is this a fear that some people have of kind of mucking up their life as it is? And I know as someone with single friends that you do kind of worry that maybe people are more set in their ways the longer they've been single, less willing to compromise. Do you have any specific advice for those folks who want to see their friends happy or want to be happy, but might not be willing to shake things up too much?
3: I mean, I was that friend. You know, I don't want to change my life. I'm not willing to compromise. I want to order all the appetizers I like. I think the best advice is to not, I think you got to tell them when they're being miserable, when they sound miserable. You got to be there. You got to tell them what they sound like and not just tell them how right they are, you know.
2: Okay.
3: You'll find someone is not a fun thing to hear. It's, hey, you sound miserable. I wouldn't want to hang out with you and I'm your friend.
2: Jared Fried, hold that thought. We got to take a quick break. We'll be right back. I'm Amory Sievertson. This is On Point.
6: I'm Robin Young. 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
3: You're back with On Point. I'm Amory Sievertson. And a quick word about a show we're working on for tomorrow, about how artificial intelligence is changing how we write, how we make music, how we make visual art. But how does AI affect the core of all of these activities, our creativity? And what can it tell us about how creativity actually works? We're going to try and answer some of those questions tomorrow, and we would love to hear from you. Do you use AI for your creative endeavors? Tell us your process, how you use it, and what you feel like it adds or maybe detracts from the creative act. You can share your experience by recording a message in the On Point Vox Pop app. If it's not on your phone already, just search for On Point Vox Pop wherever you get your apps, or you can leave us a voicemail at 617-353-0683. Okay, turning back to Jared Freed, comedian and author of the new book, Walking Red Flag, Dating Advice from Your Favorite Guy Friend. Jared, you have done something on the tour for this book called Dating Profile Makeovers, where you critique an audience member's profile in real time. And I have permission from a friend to share her dating app bio. I have it in front of me
4: here.
3: Okay. So I'm wondering if we can do a real-time critique.
4: I can't wait. Okay. But also, Emery, thank you so much for having me. It's so cool to be on NPR. I'm from Needham. So It's like cool to hear like all the, you know, 617 numbers and BU and all that stuff. My parents both went to BU for a year.
3: Incredible. It's great to have you. And I'm excited to hear what you think of this bio. Okay, you ready for it?
4: Yeah.
3: All right. She says, looking for a partner, in parentheses, firm anti-crime stance. I'm guessing that has to do with, you know, partner in crime. Looking for a partner, firm anti-crime stance. Very capable and happy in my life. But if you've ever had a kidney stone, you'll know how valuable it is to have someone hold your hand in sickness and in health. Extrovert, intrigued by quietly funny introverts.
4: I like it. I think it's a little dark. You know, it's to bring up sickness and health and holding your hand as you pass away is a little bit early for me.
3: Just pass a kidney stone, not necessarily pass away. I don't know.
4: When I hear sickness and health and holding your hand, I go straight to like a dead grandma, like looking up at you going, I always loved you. I actually like it because it's so her. Like, I actually feel like I know her a little bit. Like, and she sounds like she's smart. Mm-hmm. And that only, like, even for me, I went to a state school, so I'm a little dumb. But I could tell that she's like a reader. Like there were, like, only a certain type of guy. She's going to get a specific guy who's going to be able to, like, take that, you know, that baton and run with it. Cause my advice to anyone on a dating app is to be so severely you that it turns people off, you know? And I think what that bio to me, like I like a one sentence happy-go-lucky bio, but it's got to be personal. If it's not personal, then you're doing yourself no favors. If your profile has to be equally attractive as it is unattractive. And because again, you're not looking for the problem people have on dating apps is they're looking for matches when you should be looking for a good match.
3: Right.
4: And that's the problem when someone's like, oh, these dating apps are just tech companies trying to make money. Well, and they want to keep you on it as long as possible. I don't know about that. Like, I think that's a little high horsey.
3: Okay.
4: To me, I think the dating apps are built like slot machines, as has been said before. That's not an original take. And your human nature is like, oh, I want to win the app. I want to get a lot of matches because I want all the choices in the world. That bio to me susses out a lot for her. Like, and also the way people look at their dating app and how they get their matches, they're looking at every match being the same. I don't believe that to be true. Her match that responds to her bio specifically is a better match than anyone else she matches with that doesn't respond to her bio.
3: Okay. So for people who are maybe like not quite there yet in how they craft their own bio, do you have any advice in terms of like, how can people work smarter, not harder in the apps, or not more lazily in the apps if they're just kind of like swiping mindlessly?
4: Well, I think smarter, not harder is answering. I think Hinge is a good app because there's more to write. I think the more to write than, you know, because men, if you're a straight woman, this is like men are going, I'm telling you, I swipe very quickly. Women would be very surprised to watch how quickly men swipe. And a lot of men are swiping right on everyone and seeing what comes back. You know, because you have to remember, men are not afraid of getting murdered. So, and again, that's two very, I know it sounds funny and I'm not trying to make light of a bad thing, but I'm trying to be shocking because you have to remember that while you swipe, you are not swiping the same way as them.
3: Right. Dating can actually be dangerous for women.
4: And no man thinks of danger when they date. So men are not checking off any other box than, am I attracted? Men don't go on dates with people they're not attracted to. That conversation gets bogged down by who's attractive, who's not attractive. I'm not saying that. Everyone's attractive to someone.
3: Yeah.
4: Everyone has a type. So I don't want to get bogged down by like, you know, because again, when I talk about dating and you're like, you know, when people ask why will you know, I'm trying to make an icky side of the conversation more palatable. And again, it's raining out. I'm giving you an umbrella. So when I'm on a dating app, if I were a woman, I would judge men very heavily by how they react to my profile. If they're just liking a picture, that is not the same as responding to something I wrote that was specifically about me, where they came back with something specifically about themselves.
3: And so that's a good tip there, is respond to something in their bio that is specific, as opposed to just doing like a specific or, you know, like a general pickup line.
4: Right. And be more aware of how people respond to your profile. So on Hinge, you can answer prompts. If I was to answer prompts, I would be personal, specific, and fun. Those are the three rules: personal, specific, and fun. Now, I go out to dinner. I like going out to dinner is not the same as I love Legal Seafood Test Kitchen because they have new stuff every Tuesday. I go with my girlfriends on the weekends. Do you understand? You
3: know what I'm saying? I do.
4: And then and the guy who writes back, I love Legal Seafood Test Kitchen, is someone reading your profile and slowing down a bit. That's different than the guy who likes your picture and checks a lot of boxes for you.
3: And you're going to weed out the person who doesn't like Legal Seafood Test Kitchen because forget that guy.
4: Right. So I just think our perspective is flawed when we look at matches. We're just, you know, if you think of like the dopamine hit is from the match generally. You know, it's not from, hey, I actually would love to hold your hand in sickness and health. I just had, like, that woman's bio, your friend's bio, if someone wrote to it, I just had a kidney stone, it was the worst day of my life, they're already being vulnerable. They're already connecting. That is a really good match.
3: It's a great point. So you're hitting on something that I want to turn to another On Point listener for, this idea of attraction in the app. Mm-hmm. So On Point listener Steve Osler lives in Highland, Utah. He says he's middle-aged. He's recently divorced, so he's re-entering the dating scene. He's joined the apps, but he says he has a problem with them.
5: In a world where dating apps are focused on quick glances of physical attraction, I worry that too many people are missing the profiles of people with whom they would have the kind of deeper connection that they claim to seek. Clearly, attraction is important, but visual attraction, as opposed to an attraction to personality, has different importance.
3: Jared, your thoughts on that?
4: My thoughts are that Steve is his name,
3: Steve,
4: correct?
3: Yep.
4: Steve is doing what I'm talking about that a lot of women do too, is thinking that women are swiping for the same way he's swiping. Hmm. You know, and I think Steve, who's worried about attraction, he might not be getting a lot of matches and going, well, the women aren't thinking I'm hot. And I would argue that I don't think a lot of women are swiping that way. I think he's thinking of things through a male gaze and a male view, and I think he might have a profile that he thinks is better than it is. Men make profiles to like rush a fraternity, and women make profiles where they hide in their own profiles. So his profile might be him hunting and fishing and a camera angle. He's recently divorced, so I'm assuming every picture comes from below his chin. I don't, you know, recently. I'm just saying, like, I'm a detective a lot of times, and just hearing Steve, I think this is a guy who has not asked one woman to help him take a picture. His profile might come off, you know, bad lighting and looks like someone who's maybe dangerous and he's not giving a lot.
3: Steve, I'm just going to say, you might have to send in your profile.
4: I would love to see
3: it. And prove Jared right or wrong here. Just justice for Steve.
4: Right. And also, he's so caught up on an attraction, but that's not, you know, again, like, you know, when I talk about men not thinking of being murdered, you know, like, he's kind of that perspective. Like, I think there's a lot of boxes that a lot of women want to check for safety on a man's profile that maybe Steve's not thinking about he's thinking about attraction.
3: You know, I hear Steve when he says that there's a deeper connection that might just be missed if we are encouraged to look at looks first. And I relate to that in the sense that all of my relationships followed the sort of like friends to more than friends trajectory. And that is not how the dating apps work. You have to really be able to see yourself with that person immediately. And totally. I wonder, like, is that actually more efficient, or are these apps and other technological tools depriving us of the, like, the slower burn that allows some couples to build a deeper connection that don't start as a physical connection, as Steve says?
4: The dating apps, I think the dating apps are distracting us from doing the other parts of the pie that we should be doing. If the dating apps are your whole dating pie, then you're going to feel that way. But that's, we went from a world with no dating apps to a world with dating apps. So there's other ways to date. And I agree with you that, like, the way you kind of match on a dating app is not allowing for a slow burn. But, like, I would say that there's other ways to date that do. There's other ways to meet people that do. Like, I think if that's, you're asking for, you know, you're asking for McDonald's to be the Cheesecake Factory. And I just don't think that's what it is.
3: Hmm. Okay, I want to hear from one more listener here, Jared. This is Kyle Joyner, who lives in Helena, Montana. He says, it's a wonderful place to live, but given how rural the state is, it's a hard place to date.
6: And you might just have to be willing to go the distance, which is to say, drive 1-2 hours one way for a date or to work on building a relationship, which is more difficult because distance relationships are much harder to maintain in the beginning. And also, they also knock out a lot of the spontaneity and just ease that can be had when you meet someone and are dating someone more locally. So that is a problem here, comparable to big cities. If you do find someone who meets a lot of your criteria or some of your criteria, you might just be inclined to settle because your odds of finding someone are low.
3: So, Jared, I've heard people say dating in a rural area is hard. I've heard people say that dating in a big city like New York is hard. Where do you land on this?
4: There's no dating Garden of Eden. If there was, I'm smiling and laughing as I hear him because, listen, we did You Up Live in 19 different cities in the country. We hear from the whole world on dating. Like, I've heard everywhere, everyone thinks their town is the worst for dating. Everyone thinks that. I mean, there was a saying we heard, you know, there was a saying that we heard a lot in San Francisco and in the, you know, the tech area of the country. And the women would say, the odds are good, but the goods are odd. And I thought that was so funny. So the women were saying, there's a lot of men here, but they're a little bit weird and they're kind of like engineering types. Now, I hear what this guy's saying and I agree that's a problem. But, you know, you move and you move to a big city and you feel like you're replaceable. You feel like you're not, you know, like everyone in New York says that everyone's disposable. And then you go to a rural area. There's not a lot of people to choose from. And, you know, I don't really know what to say to someone other than that sucks. You know, like because if I was in his position, you have to, you know, there's a little bit of like pain tolerance here. Is he happier in the place he is while being alone and still dating there and trying, or is it time to move? And then it's like, you know, are you moving for to find a relationship because that's a better place that fits your personality? Like there's someone that heard that thing about tech area and they're like looking for an oddball. And then maybe they're living in New York and they're like, maybe I should be in, you know, Silicon Valley, you know, like, because I'll find my oddball there. I don't know. Yeah. I just think you're never going to find everything. And there's no place that is where men are, you know, committing to long-term relationships and, you know, women are hooking up on the first date. There's no Eden.
3: Yeah. Jared, we are so quickly running out of time here, but I do just want to ask, you know, the hope with this book was that it would help people. But, you know, I know you wrote it. You were single when you wrote it. You're in a relationship now. So I wonder, did writing the book help you in any way in your own sort of search or figuring out what love would look like for you?
4: Absolutely. Absolutely. It, you know, I wrote the book, while I was dating someone and I ended that relationship and then we got back together after the book was written. And there's a lot of stories in here about things that I had to review and look over and reassess. And I do think, like, if anyone's looking to get back with their ex, just have them write a book first and
3: so
4: recount
3: hope.
4: All their stories.
3: There
4: and
3: is hope.
4: Yeah. So no, but, and I'm very happy. And it is to me, it's a beautiful story. So,
3: well, Jared Fried, comedian and author of Walking Red Flag, Dating Advice from Your Favorite Guy Friend. Thank you so much for joining us.
4: It was a pleasure. Thank you.
3: There is hope, everyone. I'm Amory Sievertson. This is On Point.

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2: Music, books, film. 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
2: I'm Amory Sievertson. Is AI a tool for creativity, a crutch, or a barrier? 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

0: You have been listening to On Point here on the news service of Northwest Public Broadcasting. Coming up next is Here and Now, where you will hear about Arizona data center standards. As the number of data centers across the U.S. continues to increase, so does public opposition. This has some cities changing their standards for what acceptable data center development looks like. And earlier this week, President Trump held the first IndyCar race in Washington, D.C., but this event is not without precedent. 50 years ago, Jimmy Carter was the first president to invite NASCAR drivers to the White House. Robin Young speaks with Princeton University historian Julian Zelzer about the many ways presidents have used popular culture to advance their agendas. That and so much more coming up on these next 2 hours of Here and Now.
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3: From NPR and WBUR Boston, I'm Robin Young.
4: And I'm Scott Tong. This is Here and Now. Coming up, reaction to the Supreme Court letting the Trump administration proceed for now with its plan to restrict mail-in voting.
3: Also, a Tennessee obstetrician's method of treating pregnant addicted women may have been flawed, but it's still in a significant medical journal.
5: There were just a lack of details around how the study was conducted and whether all the patients knew they were part of this study.
4: And we remember what the U.S. government calls a genocide against Myanmar's Rohingya people 9 years ago today. We speak to one survivor.
6: I can return back to anywhere. I do not have anywhere to go. Help us create a path so that we can fight for our own right.
4: Coming up Here and Now.
3: The news is first.
7: Live from NPR News, I'm Lakshmi Singh. NPR has learned that country music star Dolly Parton has died. Her death was confirmed by her family in a statement. Dolly Parton was 80 years old. Months ahead of the midterm elections, a Supreme Court ruling has opened a path for the Trump administration to start restricting mail-in voting and also for further legal challenges to his executive order. NPR's Hansi Lo Wong says the ruling involves how ballots are delivered by the U.S. Postal Service.
8: Trump basically called for the Postal Service to deliver mail-in ballots only to people on lists of mail-in voters that states would have to turn over to USPS. And Trump has said he issued this order to stop illegal voting by non-U.S. citizens, which many studies and audits have found to be extremely rare. And by the way, Trump himself has voted by mail in Florida.
7: NPR's Hansi Lo Wong. We should note the USPS is a financial supporter of NPR. Nearly 6 months since the U.S. and Israel went to war with Iran, President Trump says the Strait of Hormuz is now cleared of mines. More from NPR's Franco Ordonez.
9: President Trump says that all mines have been removed or destroyed from the Strait of Hormuz and that the U.S. is implementing a zero-tolerance policy on ships placing new mines in the critical waterway. On social media, the president wrote that Iran has been notified that any ship or boat placing new mines will be immediately and systematically destroyed. He said that the U.S. Space Force was, quote, watching every square inch of the strait, as well as Pickaxe Mountain, the Iranian underground nuclear site. It's unclear what impact Trump's warnings will have. Iran has continued to launch strikes and threaten more strikes against cargo ships in retaliation of increasing U.S. economic pressure. Franco Ordonez, NPR News, the White House.
7: The Secret Service says it's aware Iranian state media may have aired a video that threatens the life of President Trump's youngest son, Barron. Meanwhile, NPR's Carrie Khan reports Prime Minister of Israel accuses Iran of attempting to kill one of his sons.
10: Prime Minister Benjamin Netanyahu didn't provide details about Iran's alleged plot to kill one of his sons, nor did he say which son was targeted or when it occurred. Netanyahu was responding to a question during an interview with Israel's pro-government Channel 14 news station amid reports that candidate Gadi Eisenkot was denied security protection. Polls show Eisenkot ahead of Netanyahu. Netanyahu's governing coalition in the run-up to October's national elections. Citing the Iranian threat, Netanyahu said any candidate should receive protection. Israel has killed Iran's supreme leader and other senior officials during the nearly six-month war with Iran. Carrie Khan, NPR News, Tel Aviv.
7: From Washington, this is NPR News. A 78-square-mile wildfire that's exploded in size in two rural counties in north-central Texas is prompting evacuations today. In Palo Pinto County, Fire Chief Danny Watkins says crews have thrown everything at the blaze with minimal effect. Local authorities say some schools are closed. Ranchers and a livestock commission offered barns to temporarily hold animals that need to be evacuated. New research sheds light on just how prevalent venomous snake bites might actually be around the globe. NPR's Jonathan Lambert has that story.
11: Snake bite has long been a problem in the global south, especially the tropics. Venomous snakes thrive in these warm climates and cause problems for those who cross their path. And in many of the countries where snake bites are common, the antivenom needed to treat these bites is hard to come by. But spotty surveillance and reporting has made it hard to know the true toll of snake bite. So a team of researchers analyzed existing data and built a statistical model to fill in the gaps. They estimate between 2 and 7 million people get bit each year, resulting in about 500,000 deaths. Most of these bites and deaths happen in sub-Saharan Africa, South and Southeast Asia. The new estimate, which appears in the journal PLOS Medicine, underscores the need for better distribution of antivenom. Jonathan Lambert, NPR News.
7: The U.S. and Canada are now locked in a trade war, each extending levies on $20 billion worth of imports ranging from steel to dairy products to farming equipment. Recapping our top story, NPR has learned that Grammy-winning music star Dolly Parton has died at the age of 80. It's NPR News.
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0: The time is 11:06. Arm wrestling on the rise. Arm wrestling has been around for hundreds of years. The 1970s and 80s are considered the golden years of professional competition. But now there's a new surge of interest in the sport. That story is coming up in this hour of Here and Now.
13: From NPR and WBUR, I'm Robin Young in Boston.
4: And I'm Scott Tong in Washington, D.C. This is Here and Now. The president's plan to oversee who gets ballots in the mail got a win from the Supreme Court just 10 weeks from the midterms. Justices last night said President Trump can move forward with his executive order on mail-in ballots. But this is when we know this is complicated, this is procedural, and requires some basic explanation from our next guest. Rick Hassan directs the Safeguarding Democracy Project at the UCLA School of Law. Rick, welcome back.
14: Good to be back with you.
4: Big picture, what does the president want to happen with his executive order on mail-in voting?
14: Well, the part that is relevant to the Supreme Court's ruling yesterday has to do with a USPS rule that would require states to do certain things, including use certain kinds of ballot envelopes with intelligent markings on them, as well as provide a list of all of their eligible voters to the USPS. And if they don't do that, then the USPS is not going to deliver ballots. So that's a huge change because the USPS always has been delivering ballots, and this would inject the federal government into who can mail ballots in a way that they never have been before.
4: Yeah, and we should note the U.S. Postal Service is a financial supporter of NPR. Now, many Democratic state attorneys general are challenging this. In a court document, they called it a voter verification and ballot interception program. What scenario are these critics worried about?
14: Well, I mean, there are a few things here. One is there's a different part of the executive order that requires the Department of Homeland Security to come up with a rule and create a list.

0: Well, I guess that's the question, right? We're 10 weeks out from the midterms for state election officials, clearly already planning to make this happen. What do they do at this point? All this is still being fought out in court.
1: Right. So the ruling from the Supreme Court yesterday was not on the merits of whether the executive order is legal, whether the USPS could limit which mail ballots they could deliver. Mm-hmm. Instead, it was a technical ruling that said that the states had brought their case too early before the USPS had finalized their rule. Now, on Friday night, this past Friday, the USPS did announce their final rule, and it's now in effect, except there's another court order from the same judge in the district court that stops that from going into effect nationwide. So it's a huge mess. Mm-hmm. It's going to go back before that judge in Massachusetts. There's going to be a new order, and this could be back before the Supreme Court within a week or two. And in the meantime, ballots are going out by mid-September for overseas and military voters, and in some states even earlier than that.
0: Right. So, you know, the Supreme Court has created this concept called the Purcell Principle. I believe you coined that term, Professor Rick, that you don't change election rules too close to an election. So how does that fit into all of what's going on here?
1: Well, so that's a rule that typically applies to federal courts changing rules. For example, if a state has a voter ID law and at the last minute a federal court comes in and tries to change those rules, the court said, well, that could cause a kind of confusion for voters and difficulties for election administrators. This kind of last minute, if this executive order parts can go into effect, would do the same thing. But the Purcell idea is not directly implicated because it would be the executive branch, not a court doing it. But still, as Judge Ketanji Brown Jackson said in her dissent, this is just meant to cause chaos. And the Supreme Court is becoming a partner in that chaos, she said, because they're letting this thing still hang out there.
0: Yeah. So, Rick, if I'm a mail-in voter, if I've kind of mailed in my ballot in the past and I'm watching all this, what should I be watching for?
1: Well, watch your mail. Hopefully that ballot will arrive. And if not, you know, many states have other means of voting. Early voting is popular in person as well. But I do think it's too late and we're likely to see the same rules that we've seen in the past be used for this midterm election.
0: Oh, that is, as all this is being fought out in court, it's in the headlines. You're saying likely will not affect what happens to this, how this November goes.
1: I think that the clock is just running out on doing anything effectively this time around.
0: That's Rick Hassan, director of the Safeguarding Democracy Project at the UCLA School of Law. Rick, thank you.
1: Thank you.
2: NIPSCO, a utility company in northern Indiana, says they expect to have power restored to more cities by tonight, 2 weeks after a powerful storm knocked it out. In Gary, Indiana, some were concerned there may have been a delay in response to communities that were majority Black. Indiana's governor is now calling for an investigation into the response across the region. But meanwhile, what has this been like? Angelita Sorniana lives in Hobart, Indiana. Angelita, you got your power, you got your kids back to school yesterday, but two kids, you're a stay-at-home mom, no power for 11 days?
3: Yeah, I mean, I'm glad I finally have power back. And I mean, those days were just, you know, very inconvenient. You know, my daughters were scared. The first couple of days, it was even hard to communicate, you know, with our phones because the communication poles were down. Mm-hmm. Going to the gas station to get gas for a small generator that I have would take 2 to 3 hours. You know, it was just it was just very difficult.
2: Yeah, I mean, I can imagine. You mentioned the cell phone towers were down, but where are you going to charge a phone, you know, even if you have one and you have no power? And that generator, I understand it was for the refrigerator because you don't want to throw away food, but did it work?
3: Yeah, so my generator, it worked for the first couple days, and then I realized I needed to put oil in it, and I spent like 3-4 hours trying to troubleshoot it, and I did end up having to throw away quite a bit of food, especially with my girls starting school. You know, you try to stock up your fridge and everything, and it was very difficult watching my food spoil.
2: I bet. Well, this outage is adding to concerns you already

0: had about an Amazon data center that's partly approved right across the street from you. It will rely on power from the local utility. Now, you're a part of a lawsuit against the city's planning commission over this center. What are your concerns there?
1: Yes. So, I mean, that was one thing that out of this whole disaster I was partially grateful for is that this data center is not 100% operational. Mm. It's a proposed 26 building campus and with almost 800 diesel backup generators. And there's supposed to be 5.5 million gallons of diesel tank capacity at this site. And we are, me and several other residents are part of a lawsuit. You know, we're challenging the zoning as we don't really believe this is something that belongs in the middle of town, right across the street from homes, from farms. There's waters of the U.S. here, that there's tons of wetlands. And we have also expressed our concerns with, can our grid handle something that large? It's supposed to be a 2.6 gigawatt use of power, which is equivalent to 2 million homes.
0: Well, you know that the Northwest Indiana Forum, they build themselves as a voice for business. They've said that Amazon will cover the cost of any energy infrastructure upgrades needed to serve the data center. That could strengthen the overall grid reliability for everybody, which could even help you. And then Amazon has also promised the site will bring 400 permanent full-time jobs with good pay. So what do you say to that, that this actually might have strengthened the grid and bring jobs?
1: Well, in terms of strengthening the grid, I would like to see an independent like resiliency study. This major storm just proves that possibly NIPSCO, their response planning, emergency response planning, and our infrastructure is probably just not there yet to fully support the overall grid. And in terms of the 400 permanent jobs, as far as I know, where most of these hyperscale data centers, they're not all on-site jobs.
0: Yeah. Meantime, you must be just feeling a little bit knocked about there in Hobart.
1: Yeah, I mean, you know, we've expressed our concerns about, our grid, reliability. You know, I've been without power this year at least 6 or 7 times. And it's not, a power loss of a couple hours. It's a couple days. This was obviously the longest, but it just raises even more concerns is that if that data center was 100% operational, all of those 800 generators would have kicked on. That noise, the air quality, it would have been horrible. Just here in my subdivision, the few of us that had generators running, it was so loud. It's been, days that we've had our power on, and I still feel like I hear the hum from the generators. It was just so concerning. Yeah.
0: Yeah. Wow. Angelita Soriano in Hobart, Indiana, one of thousands of residents who lost power. And she's also part of a group fighting a proposed Amazon data center right across the street from her. Lots of power issues for you, Angelita. Thank you so much for talking to us about it.
1: Well, thank you so much for having me on.
0: 800 generators turning on. Trying to think what that would sound like. Well, a couple notes. We reached out to Amazon for comment. We have not heard back. And also, Amazon is a financial supporter of NPR. Much more ahead, here and now.

0: Colleges and universities will soon have to pass a new federal test proving their students are getting a return on their investment. If they fail, they could lose access to federal student loans.
1: I mean, this is really a very low floor, right? I mean, high school earnings is not a exceedingly high metric for a program to meet.
0: But more than 800,000 students attend a program that would likely fail this test. I'm Juana Summers. This story on All Things Considered from NPR News.
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3: 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Taking a look at your weather today, east of the Cascades, you can expect a hot and sunny day with highs in the mid to upper 90s. West of the Cascades, expect a sunny day with some patchy smoke in the late afternoon and highs in the mid 80s to low 90s.
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5: This is Here and Now. Today is a Remembrance Day for what the U.S. government calls a genocidal campaign against the ethnic Rohingya people in Myanmar, also known as Burma. The brutal crackdown against the Muslim Rohingya began 9 years ago today. Here is how one survivor remembers it.
6: On August 2017, there were Rohingya being killed. There were massacres taking place, and there were Rohingya women and girls being subjected to sexual violence, raped and gang raped, and there were Rohingya homes being burned down, and there were Rohingya villages destroyed by the authorities. I have seen one of my cousins killed by the landmine planted by the military in our village.
5: That is Mong Saidullah, who goes by Said. He was 16 at the time and fled with his family to Bangladesh, along with 700,000 others. An estimated 24,000 Rohingya have been killed during the campaign. Now, Said lives in the U.S., attending New York University. He considered applying for temporary protected status, but the Trump administration just ended TPS for people from Myanmar. And here's the rest of my conversation with Said. I asked what the journey to Bangladesh was like back in 2017 when he and his family fled for their lives.
6: It took me and my family 15 days walking from Myanmar to get into the Bangladesh. That was the most hardest time of my life because during those 15 days, weather was also not good. It was raining and we had to walk across mountain, across rivers because we were afraid to walk through the usual route because we afraid the military or the BJP, the police or other extremists who are taking part in operations to kill Rohingya would definitely be killing if they see us, if they find us. And I can say we just walked and walked and walked. And if there is a good place, we just take some rest and we continuously to walk.
7: But you were terrified the whole time, right? Because
6: yes.
7: You were terrified that at any point somebody could be right behind you.
6: Exactly.
7: Now you are in New York. You're studying at New York University. How did you end up in New York City?
6: It's a very unique path because I am the first and only Rohingya from the refugee camp in Bangladesh to get into the U.S. to pursue my higher education. And sometimes you only need a helping hand from somebody to dream a future that you can live your life the way you am, and you can live your life with the hope to make the world better for everyone.
7: And now you are speaking publicly about your own story. What do you want the world to know about, I understand, the more than 1 million Rohingya still in refugee camps, still in Bangladesh now?
6: So today marks the 9th anniversary of the Rohingya Genocide Remembrance Day. So it's already 9 years. Still, we do not know when we can return back to our home. There isn't any answer. There isn't any hope for the Rohingya, what is going to be happen for the Rohingya. So that hope is losing among the Rohingya community. And I think it's very important for the international community to not forget this Rohingya crisis. It's already a forgotten crisis now. And there are people who are continuously suffering in the refugee camp in Bangladesh. And for me, I usually say it, being a refugee is not easy. So I just want the international communities and those people who have patience to help the humanity, who want to make the world a better place for the people, to also not forget the Rohingya people. Also remember that there are about 1 million of people who still even do not have a hope what it's going to be for them in the future.
7: Yes, well, stateless, right? They had the citizenship stripped from the government of Myanmar all the way back in 1982. As you've said, this is a longer story that long precedes the events of 2017. But what should the world know about this long story, this long discrimination, which the U.S. government has called a genocide?
6: I just want the people to know that we didn't begin as refugees. We are people. We had a good life and we are human. Yeah. There are also like Rohingya teachers, Rohingya activists, Rohingya leaders, Rohingya entrepreneurs, Rohingya actors and Rohingya artists. So what I want the world, what especially I want the people in the US to know is, please don't only speak for us, also speak with us and help us create a path so that we can fight for our own rights.
7: Said, many Rohingya persons moved to the US, settled under what's called the TPS program, temporary protected status. That status was terminated this month by the administration. What does that mean?
6: In my case, what I can say is I get into the US as a student with a student visa, but I cannot return back. And I am definitely eligible to apply for the TPS. But now, because the TPS status is no longer eligible for the Burmese national, so I don't have citizenship, still I am from Burma, and in my immigration status, it's recorded that I am from Burma. So I am no longer eligible to apply for the TPS. I, however, have a pending asylum applications with the USCIS, but I don't know what my future is going to be here in the US. It's very stressing and I don't know what I need to do. I can't even return back to my home. I can't return back to anywhere. I do not have anywhere to go.
7: And I guess for you and perhaps others, the ending of this TPS status just closes off an avenue for you to live in this country.
6: Yes.
7: We've been speaking to Hmong Saidullah. He goes by Said and escaped the 2017 military crackdown by Myanmar's forces on the Rohingya people. He is now a student at New York University and sharing this important story. Said, thank you for the time.
6: Thank you so much for having me.
7: If you want to hear more of his story and the story of the Rohingya people, listen to the podcast, The Great Unrooting, from Human Rights Watch.
8: Well, as we heard earlier this hour, the number of data centers in the U.S. continues to grow, and so does public opposition to them. 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
10: Protests against data centers like this one in Phoenix are becoming more common across the country. Niall Bunker is here today to tell Arizona's utility regulator it should not approve a 14% hike in electricity rates being requested by the state's largest power company, Arizona Public Service.
11: The public are the ones that are going to have to be at the brunt of making sure that these corporations and these shareholders are getting profits.
10: The power company says it needs to increase prices because their costs have increased, and they're investing to meet the unprecedented demand. The company says it's also asking to raise rates for large users, predominantly data centers, by 45%. In late July, it saw record demand 400 megawatts higher than last year's record. An analysis of early information shows data centers made up half of that growth. William Carter is among the dozens lobbying the utility regulator today.
12: I definitely think that data centers and large users should bear their own cost for whatever they want to do.
10: Pew Research report shows Arizona is one of the country's top data center hubs with over 180 either operating or in development. Now, cities here are reevaluating the standards they have to meet. For years, many city industrial development standards have been based on those established by a trade group called the American Society of Heating, Refrigerating, and Air Conditioning Engineers, or ASHRAE. Marcus Hassan, chair of the ASHRAE Data Center Committee, says their standard for data centers specifically are about 10 years old and needed updating.
13: It wasn't obsolete. It was still a go-to standard, and it was applicable.
10: Both data center development accelerating, ASHRAE published a new standard last year. And now it's creating an addendum to address overall water and energy use.
13: You could be consuming little water at the site, but the electricity you consume, that's being produced at a power plant somewhere, right? And the generation of electricity, depending on your geography, that can be very water intensive.
10: While Phoenix incorporates some of ASHRAE's data center standards and its building codes, it uses recommendations from 2022. Mayor Kate Gallego says the recent boom in data center demand means the city needs to go further.
14: We want data centers to care about our local communities and invest in a way that creates benefits locally.
10: Gallego recently signed on to a pact with about 40 other cities around the world encouraging more stringent data center standards. Those would make sure the buildings aren't built too close to residents, don't cause pollution, and that fossil fuels aren't used to power them.
14: We want sustainable, clean energy to power it, and we want data centers to consider and protect our water supplies.
10: And beyond resource concerns, Gallego says lack of transparency has also led to community outrage.
14: It's now pretty widely acknowledged that the data center community needs to do better about being a good neighbor.
10: Protesters like Niall Bunger want regulators to take action to protect the public as data center development continues.
11: Individuals are going to have higher electricity bills.
10: Arizona's utility regulator is expected to decide on how much the state's biggest power company can raise rates by the end of the year. Meanwhile, in June, Arizona's lawmakers voted to pause tax incentives for new data centers for the next 3 years. But the state saw 113 new applications for developments in the weeks before the pause went into effect. An industry trade group, the Arizona Technology Council, says data centers are a big driver of the state's $35 billion tech industry. The council's president, Steve Zylstra, said in a statement that he doesn't want to see the state abandon data centers. But he acknowledged the moratorium could be a way for Arizona to figure out how to accommodate the tech buildings responsibly. For NPR News, I'm Greg Hawney in Phoenix.
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15: Live from NPR News in Boston, I'm Steve Brown. One of the most beloved entertainers in popular culture, Dolly Parton, has died at the age of 80. A country music singer, songwriter, actor, and a major philanthropist, Parton's albums have sold more than 100 million copies over a career spanning 7 decades. She died today in Nashville, confirmed via a statement from her nephew, which was posted to her social media. Canada struck back at the United States today with retaliatory tariffs on about $20 billion worth of American goods, including steel, dairy products, appliances, and farm equipment, as the trade war between the once friendly neighbors escalated sharply. Canadian Prime Minister Mark Carney is accusing Washington of trying to subordinate Canada and said U.S. trade demands show Washington wants to destroy Canada's major industries, including autos, steel, and aluminum. A federal judge has rejected claims by Ghislaine Maxwell that her sex trafficking conviction was a complete miscarriage of justice. The judge said in a written ruling today that the claims by Jeffrey Epstein's former girlfriend and longtime accomplice are based on speculation, distortions, and/or outright falsehoods. Maxwell's petition sought to set aside her conviction and free her from a 20-year prison sentence. 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
3: 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I hope your Tuesday is going great so far. 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
7: It's Here and Now. An old school combat sport is seeing a resurgence in this country. We're talking arm wrestling, which has male and female competitors with their elbows down, ready to go. Here's Egal Kaufman from IdeaStream Public Media.
16: For a sport that's at least 1,300 years old, it's hard to believe its most memorable pop culture representation is a 1987 Sylvester Stallone movie.
17: Over the Top is every arm wrestler's favorite movie. It really is. I just watched it a couple weeks ago.
16: That's Kevin Palko, the founder of Cleveland Arm Wrestling, talking about the oft-mocked drama about a single father attempting to secure a future for his son by winning an arm wrestling tournament in Las Vegas. From mixed martial arts on the White House lawn to celebrity boxing matches, freestyle wrestling to bare-knuckle fighting, and of course, power slap, which is exactly what it sounds like. Combat sports have never been more mainstream, and arm wrestling groups are popping up all over the nation.
17: So when I first started arm wrestling in 2014, there was only one club that I knew of in our area.
16: So Palko started a club in Berea, Ohio, closer to his home. Since then, clubs have appeared all over the state, making Ohio a major player in the sport. Florida, Texas, and California are the biggest national hubs, hosting a multitude of competitions that fetch competitors from all over the globe. East vs. West is the world's premier pro arm wrestling organization, and Palko is ranked third in the men's featherweight division globally. He's not a very imposing figure competing in the 155-pound division. Then you notice his arms. The best visual comparison would be with Popeye the Sailor Man. Only Palko doesn't need spinach to go into overdrive.
17: The pump that you get and the workout that you get in your forearms is like nothing you would ever get in the gym.
16: The group meets twice a week to pull. Arm wrestling slang that refers to the basic physics concept that drives the sport. By pulling your opponent closer to you, you gain leverage. The group has been growing every week, in part due to Palko's aggressive social media promotion.
17: Everybody can do arm wrestling, and I think that's what's so cool.
16: Megan Galehouse is one of those people. She just came into the sport earlier this year.
18: I've always been naturally strong, like ever since I was little, and I have like really large hands, and I used to hate that. In this sport, it's like people are like, oh, look at the size of your hands. It's awesome.
16: With Palko coaching her in the Cleveland Arm Wrestling Club behind her, Galehouse has become a phenom in the sport.
17: She went to Pittsburgh, won nationals. Later in October, Megan's actually going to go to India and compete in the world championships for Team USA.
16: Many sports boast of their inclusivity, but few allow complete beginners to just walk in and go head-to-head with seasoned vets and international up-and-comers like Palko and Galehouse. Among the Cleveland arm wrestling regulars, there's an eclectic group of young professionals, retirees, college athletes, former bouncers, bodybuilders, and even a guy whose other main sport is ice swimming. There's an experienced grappler who only wrestles with his right arm because his left is weakened by cerebral palsy. There's also a gentle giant of a man who suffered profound brain damage in a car crash 20 years ago. His mother brings him out every week from nearly an hour away.
17: A normal person that's never done sports might feel uncomfortable going into another sport where I feel anybody can come into an arm wrestling club and get along with each other.
16: These men and women may not be battling for custody of their kids in a high-stakes Vegas tournament like Stallone in Over the Top, but in an ancient sport, they've found new challenges and high stakes of their own. And they're all pulling for each other. For NPR News, I'm Yigal Kaufman in Northeast Ohio.
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19: The time is 11:39. Detoxing pregnant opioid users. A Tennessee obstetrician conducted influential research on pregnant patients with opioid addictions. But after he published a study that found naltrexone to be effective in helping pregnant patients stay off drugs, auditors and addiction specialists found that his research has serious flaws. ProPublica's Amy Yerkanen joins Robin Young. That is coming up in this hour of Here and Now.
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8: I'm Robin Young in Boston. It's Here and Now. Question, what happens when a heralded medical treatment approach may turn out to be too good to be true and the people receiving the treatment are vulnerable pregnant women addicted to opioids? Dr. Craig Towers, an obstetrician in Tennessee, published a study on his unconventional methods of detoxing pregnant opioid users. It included treating them with naltrexone, a non-opioid drug that discourages people from using by blocking the high. Dr. Towers was hailed as a healthcare hero. His research was widely celebrated, and it continues to have a huge influence on how pregnant women are treated today. But then other addiction and pregnancy specialists started asking questions, and an audit found major flaws in his study. Reporter Amy Yerkanen has been investigating this for our editorial partners, ProPublica. Amy, thanks for being here.
23: Thank you for having me.
8: And let's start at the beginning. There have been waves of addicted infant births during the heroin epidemics in the 70s, crack addiction in the 80s. Dr. Towers was at the University of Tennessee Medical Center Clinic for High-Risk Pregnancies. He later joined the medical school faculty. That's in the early 2000s. And there was an increase in opioid prescriptions and addictions. He said he was being inundated with pregnant patients addicted to painkillers, giving birth to babies suffering from withdrawal. And he felt for them, but he also recognized a research opportunity. What had previous research first shown about detoxing pregnant opioid users?
23: So I think that one thing that's important to note is that Dr. Towers kind of noticed early on that the research on this was somewhat thin. Basically, the practice had been for many years that keeping pregnant women on opioid drugs that are safer, that are prescribed like buprenorphine or methadone, was the safest because there were some early case reports that detoxing could potentially be linked to pregnancy loss. The theory was the stress of detoxing could really hurt the fetus and potentially cause things like miscarriage or preterm birth. And, you know, I think early on he decided this was worth exploring more, and he did some research on it and a big impactful study that found that, you know, detox really didn't have as many dangers to the fetus as folks had feared it might.
8: Okay, so I'm going to just, you know, underscore that. The thinking had been, don't detox a pregnant, addicted woman because it could harm the fetus. Instead, put her on other drugs, you know, legal replacement opiates that control cravings. Dr. Towers began questioning that. You know, he said, wait, I think we should try detoxing. And what did he claim to find in research that led to that thinking?
23: You know, as I mentioned, he found that there weren't an elevated number of miscarriages linked to detoxing pregnant women. So that was sort of the starting point. I think the concerns from other folks who are work in this field is that he wasn't looking as much at what the women's outcomes were, what the pregnant patient was doing, and whether there were relapses, because that's the other big risk here. It's not just to the fetus, but, you know, detoxing is very difficult, and a lot of people really can't do it without the help of drugs, medications like buprenorphine or methadone. So that puts them at a huge risk of relapsing, returning to street drugs, potentially sharing needles and picking up sort of infectious diseases that could be passed to the fetus as well.
8: And to be clear again, Dr. Towers was advocating for naltrexone.
23: So his early research really focused on detoxing, but then there is that risk of relapse, right? So after that first big study came out, he then sort of did another study, and that was looking at the use of naltrexone, which is one of the three drugs that is approved to treat opioid use disorder. But again, as you mentioned, unlike Suboxone or methadone, really blocks those receptors and prevents people from getting high, but doesn't, I guess, address the cravings as much as buprenorphine and methadone do.
8: Well, but in his study, Dr. Towers said he found that naltrexone was effective in keeping most patients off of opiates. This was his research. He published the study in the American Journal of Obstetrics and Gynecology. But even before that, legitimate news sources were picking up his claims. He was pretty heralded. He was on CNN with Sanjay Gupta. You know, he was being held up as someone who might have the answer for pregnant, addicted women.
23: So, yeah, and I think that this is just a really complicated issue, right? So with opioid use during pregnancy, I mean, the tension has always been how to treat the women in the best way that protects them and, you know, handle the impact on the newborns, because some of these medications can cause babies to be born with withdrawal symptoms, but they are more evidence-based as far as keeping people in recovery. And so, yeah, I think his research was very appealing because, you know, it seemed to show that there was a way that you could really do both things, that you could prevent women from relapsing and also protect these babies from experiencing withdrawal. And I would say that from the beginning, there were doubts about that. But the naltrexone study was definitely considered to be advancing, you know, this idea that you could do that.
8: But then comes the problems, because there were other major studies that showed that naltrexone had lackluster results. You know, there was relapse among non-pregnant patients that at 72%, and that's a systematic review of 13 studies you report. And that brings us to a letter drafted by not one, but eight specialists in the fields of addiction and pregnancy who were concerned about Dr. Towers' study. You spoke to a couple of them. What did they tell you?
23: Yeah, so I think right away there were things about this study that sort of like caught their attention. I think the high success rate was immediately something that they questioned. You know, that study that I referenced, it sort of said this naltrexone treatment for opioid users is really no better than a placebo. It's really not shown to be very effective as a daily pill. So I think immediately they sort of started combing through the study, and what they noticed was that there were just a lack of details around certain parts of it, and the numbers really didn't seem to jibe necessarily with what their experience was. And all of these are people who have also researched, you know, this area of opioid use during pregnancy. So they especially had questions, those researchers, around how the study was conducted, whether all the patients kind of knew they were part of this study and those types of sort of fundamental ethical issues, I think.
8: Well, where are we now? Because we know Dr. Tower, as you report, retired as these investigations began. But what has happened to pregnant women who, for instance, may have wanted the initial treatments, the early treatments with methadone or buprenorphine, which were stopped because people switched to Dr. Tower's thinking and naltrexone? What has happened to them? What is the agreed upon, if there is one, agreed upon thinking of the best way to treat pregnant women addicted to opioids, to care for them and for their unborn children?
23: Yeah, so I think the American College of Obstetrics and Gynecology still recommends keeping most women on methadone or buprenorphine. In East Tennessee, you know, his research had more of a strong impact than in other places. And I think for a while there could be difficulty for women to get this treatment or a lot of stigma around it. As far as the research, you know, there was a correction, but the university had asked for a retraction. And that's one of the takeaways here, is that there was this big investigation, kind of these massive concerning findings. The university reached out to the Journal of American Journal of Obstetrics and Gynecology and asked for a retraction, and that didn't happen. So the question is, why not? And after this big investigation, what obligation does a journal have to sort of correct the scientific record or do what a university is asking them to do, as opposed to sort of conducting their own investigation and keeping this published and potentially impacting care because doctors are reading it and they aren't aware of sort of all the problems that were uncovered here.
8: So I hear your point that the misinformation is still out there in the Journal of Obstetrics and Gynecology, even though the question of which is the better path for pregnant addicted women has been settled. That's Amy Yerkinen. She covers criminal justice and reproductive health in the South for ProPublica. We'll link you to her writing at hereandnow.org. Amy, thank you.
23: Thank you, Robin.
8: And you're listening to Here and Now.
0: Angola's peatlands are four times bigger than previously thought. Those wetlands serve as powerful carbon sinks, and conservationists are keen to protect them.
1: We don't want these peatlands to suffer the same sort of consequences as other countries have done.
0: That means keeping them from being dried up or filled in. Hear that story next time on The World.
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5: It's Here and Now, and today we are remembering country music giant Dolly Parton. That is Parton singing Coat of Many Colors. Her nephew confirmed that she died today in Nashville at the age of 80. Dolly Parton's career spanned 7 decades, and her album sold more than 100 million copies. She won 10 Grammys. Maura Johnston is on the line, a music critic and writer who's covered Parton for many years. Maura, welcome back to the program.
21: Thanks for having me on this sad day.
5: What a life.
21: Yeah.
5: Entrepreneur, entertainer, philanthropist, songwriter.
21: She did it all.
5: In this immediate moment, how do you think about her impact?
21: It was
6: was massive. It was cross genre. It was cross platform. It was cross everything. She was somebody who was a true American original, you know, coming out of poverty to really, you know, bring her truth through her songwriting and her singing. And people, you know, she just, everything that she did, she worked really hard. She didn't always succeed, as she would be the first to tell you in memoirs. But, you know, she was somebody who, her charm and her grit and the honesty with which she wrote, I think was something that really appealed to people across the spectrum, no matter what kind of music they were fans of. And you can definitely see that by the number of people who have covered her songs just across the pop
5: spectrum. So many. Well, her truths, you know, she had a remarkable 25 number one country singers. But how do you think about the big ideas in her music?
6: I think she was somebody who knew that, you know, just speaking from the heart and being really honest and not, you know, dressing up your sentiments in too much floridness was the way to best express yourself. I think, you know, with, for example, you know, Jolene, right? Jolene, so much of the charm of that song, or the, you know, the catchiness of it, is that chorus that just repeated again and again. And it sounds like somebody ruminating over, you know, just like this love of their life going away for some reason. Similarly with 9 to 5, I mean, think about, you know, the lyrics in that song about how they're very much about this frustration with not being able to climb the ladder, with the, you know, bosses not caring about you. Like, those are refrains that you even hear, that you hear today.
5: Well, people talking about work. Let me pause you, because we're going to listen to a little bit of 9 to 5 as we talk more. So here's a little bit of her singing it.

0: You know, Maura, I mean, 1980, that came out. I so remember. I mean, of course it was a comedy, but real life issue, a story of overcoming sexism in the workplace. Mm-hmm. I remember the scene, Dolly Parton sticking her finger in the chest of the egomaniac boss. I mean,
1: yeah,
0: that moment was a cultural moment in America, yeah?
1: I think so. I mean, you know, first of all, not a lot of songs out there that have typewriters as percussion either. I just want to point that out. But I do think that it was, you know, this kind of watershed moment for, you know, people who wanted to talk about sexism in the workplace, who wanted to talk about, you know, and who did it. And they did it in such a funny way. 9 to 5 is such a funny movie. It still is, you know, and I feel like that her performance in it really makes it where, you know, people made a lot of assumptions about her because of the way that she looked. And she defied those assumptions over and over and over again with her philanthropy, with her songwriting, with the way that she was just so accepting of people across the, you know, musical and world spectrum.
0: Yeah. Well, that's when I want to kind of pull this beautiful quote from an interview she did with the New York Times in 2002, quote, "Hopefully people can see beneath the hair to know there's a brain, beneath the boobs to know there's a heart, and behind all the other stuff to know there's some talent." And so talk a little bit more about the Dolly Parton on the inside.
1: She was a very, you know, she was very spiritual. She was very religious. She was somebody who really believed in the power of the person to transcend their past and transcend, you know, what people might think about them to really create, you know, the best version of themselves. I mean, I feel like the book program that she had, where she encouraged reading among kids, was really indicative of that. You know, she wanted to spread knowledge. She wanted people to try and be the best that they could be. And if they failed, that's okay. Everybody has their moments where they fall, but she was somebody who was always like, you can get up again and you can use maybe the points of your life, like her writing of "I Will Always Love You," which, you know, was a song that she wrote because she wanted to quit Porter Wagner's TV show. Mm-hmm. And she wrote that, and she said her truth in that song, and as a result, like, it wound up being one of the biggest songs ever. You know, like the
0: and
1: biggest
0: covered,
1: pop songs ever,
0: and covered, exactly.
1: But I think that she was somebody who, because she was somebody who, you know, got stereotyped a lot, she wanted everybody to know that they didn't have to resort to what they didn't have to feel what other people felt about them as who they really were.
0: Maura Johnston, music critic and writer who covered Dolly Parton for years. Maura, thanks so much.
1: Thanks for having me.
0: And in these few seconds, that is, of course, Dolly Parton singing Jolene. Here and Now is a production of NPR and WBUR. I'm Scott Tong with Robin Young. It's Here and Now.
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3: 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Coming up is another hour of Here and Now. My name is Presley Lowry. Thank you so much for spending your Tuesday with us.
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0: And I'm Scott Tong. This is Here and Now. Coming up, Bond Market 101, why a sagging price of treasuries makes your mortgage rate and mine go up. And whether the safe haven of U.S. bonds, the flight to safety, is not so safe anymore.
5: Also, the health department launches an alert initiative to help find missing autistic people. How will it work? And what's your favorite music memory? For author Eric Gray, it's the Beatles' 64 hit, I Feel Fine.
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7: Live from NPR News, I'm Lakshmi Singh. Dolly Parton has died. Her family confirmed in a statement today that the Grammy-winning singer, songwriter, actress, philanthropist, and businesswoman passed away today in Nashville. She was 80 years old. Julie Height looks back at the life of a superstar being remembered for the impact she's had on generations of fans.
8: Together, so in every piece with love, she made my coat of many colors.
9: Throughout her life, Parton told stories of what it was like growing up with little but ingenuity and humor in the Smoky Mountains of East Tennessee. She came to fame as a star performer in country music and went on to become one of the genre's most recognizable and universally adored ambassadors to broader popular culture, adding Hollywood movie roles and pop smashes to her pile of country hits. She opened a theme park in the region she was from, and in her final decades, her celebrity status transcended generations and cultures. For NPR News, I'm Julie Height.
7: On Truth Social, President Trump says there's never been anyone like Parton, never will. In her memory, he has ordered flags be lowered to half-staff. Canada has responded to the administration's decision to impose 50% tariffs on some Canadian goods, with new counter-tariffs targeting about 700 American products at different duty rates. More from Dan Karpinchak.
10: Ottawa is targeting just under $20 billion of U.S. imports from smartphones and kitchen appliances to perfumes and makeup, steel and dairy products. The tariffs will vary from 15%, 25% and 50%, depending on the product. Government officials say the target list came after consultations with stakeholders, the main goal being not to increase tax revenue, but to protect the domestic market share for Canadian companies. In addition, Ottawa laid out a $7.5 billion support package for workers and businesses hit the hardest by the latest round of tariffs from Washington. For NPR News, I'm Dan Karpinchak in Toronto.
7: In Pennsylvania, state officials are confirming the first measles-related deaths in the U.S. this year. They say both patients were unvaccinated. Details from NPR's Marie Godoy.
11: Officials say both deaths occurred in Lancaster County, Pennsylvania. The deaths come amid a resurgence of measles in the U.S., which has recorded more than 2,770 cases this year alone. That's the highest number of cases in any year since 1991. Declining vaccination rates have allowed the disease to make a comeback. Measles deaths are rare in the U.S., occurring in about 1 to 3 out of every 1,000 cases. Before the first measles vaccines became available in the 1960s, 400 to 500 people in the U.S. died each year from the disease. Two doses of the combined measles, mumps, rubella vaccine are 97% effective against measles.
7: It's NPR News.
12: This is Bird Note. An American dipper calls across a rushing mountain stream. It's a rotund little bird with a stone-gray body that bobs rhythmically up and down, as if mounted on springs. But its feet are firmly planted on rocks just beneath the rolling water. Why do dippers dip? Let's consider three theories. Theory one, the dipping motion sort of camouflages the dipper against the turbulent water, making it harder for predators to spot it. Theory two, dipping helps the dipper see prey beneath the surface of the water. Or theory three, which might be the most likely. Dipping as well as the rhythmic flicking of the dipper's flashy white eyelids, may be a way of using body language to communicate, since rushing rivers can be so noisy they drown out bird calls. So, if one day, as you muse by a mountain stream, you spot an American dipper bobbing and winking in your direction, don't take it personally. It's probably beckoning to another dipper upstream. For Bird Note, I'm Michael Stein. 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
14: It's just about 12:06. I'm Sydney Reed. You're listening to Here and Now right here on Northwest Public Broadcasting. Checking in on some weather today on the east side of the Cascades. We're looking at a sunny day with some haze this afternoon. Highs in the 90s and lows in the mid-50s to lower 60s. And on the west side of the Cascades, we're looking at patchy smoke clearing up pretty soon here. Highs in the 80s and lows near 60.
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0: And I'm Scott Tong in Washington, D.C. This is Here and Now. Crude oil prices are down a bit today after Treasury Secretary Scott Bessent warned countries supporting Iran they could face new sanctions. Bessent is also trying to push down interest rates by intervening in the bond market. Let's talk about how these markets are seeing the world and what it means to your wallet and mine with Greg Ipp, Chief Economics Commentator at The Wall Street Journal. Greg, welcome back.
16: Thanks very much for having me, Scott.
0: The U.S. government is trying to put economic pressure on Iran, just announced a new plan to push other countries to help squeeze Tehran, including China, of course, a close trading partner of Iran. Any early sign from the market of what the market thinks about this?
16: Well, the price of oil is down a few dollars today, and that might be one sign that people are becoming more optimistic that under this new pressure, Iran will come to the table and strike a deal, which would lead to a full reopening of the Strait of Hormuz and a resumption of oil supply flows.
0: Let's talk about the bond market. U.S. Treasury is a certain bond. The prices have been down, have been falling. For the rest of us on Main Street, when investors lose confidence, stop buying what are called 10-year treasuries, what does that mean for you and me?
16: Sure. Well, a little bit of sort of bond market 101. So the bond market is essentially the market where investors set long-term interest rates for loans anywhere from 2 years to 30 years. In the market, these interest rates go by the term yields, but yield is just another word for interest rate. And those yields will move up or down depending on a variety of factors that determine what investors are demanding for return on their money. And one of the reasons those yields have been moving up this year is that inflation has looked sticky. Inflation, of course, erodes your purchasing power. And so if you think inflation is going to be a problem, you'll demand a higher return on your money in order to lend it. So that's one factor. Another factor is that there's this boom in artificial intelligence going on, and a lot of companies are going out into the market to borrow money to build data centers. And so you have more people competing for the same savings, which means that the borrowers have to pay more to get those savings. And that includes the U.S. Treasury. It's got to pay more on its treasury bonds in the form of higher interest rates to get the same money. Another issue is we're running a very large budget deficit, and we haven't really seen any progress whatsoever to reducing it. A large deficit means the government is borrowing more, and that too puts upward pressure on interest rates.
0: Yeah. So when the Treasury, as you're describing, has to offer something,

0: borrower, because the world's best borrower is facing a penalty, that means all the other people who are not such good borrowers also face that penalty. And so one of the groups of folks that suffer are those who want to get a mortgage. And we have indeed seen 30-year mortgage rates move up this year because underlying interest rates on treasury bonds have also moved up. But there's another reason Americans should care, which is that Americans are either taxpayers or the parents or grandparents of future taxpayers. And when interest rates go up like this, it means that they are on the hook to pay more interest on the national debt, which recently reached $40 trillion.
1: Greg, you wrote in the Wall Street Journal recently about how U.S. bonds were for decades a sure thing in a haven. You know, death, taxes, and U.S. Treasury bills. America was this financial haven for nervous people to park their money. And you write in a recent piece that that might be ending. In simple terms, what do you see?
0: What we have seen is that there are a few things that suggest that people don't quite see the United States as so safe and convenient to lend to. For example, that when there is trouble in the world and the stock market falls because of, for example, a trade war, people used to rush towards treasury bonds as a flight to safety. Mm-hmm. And you would see those bond yields go down. But instead, the opposite seems to happen now. Bond yields go up. And all these are little clues that maybe the U.S. isn't seen as the world's best, safest borrower as it once was.
1: Yeah. Now, this interest rate reality we're in now, right? Mortgage rates have been relatively high compared to recent years. It's economically painful, right, for Americans in this election year. And the Treasury Secretary, Scott Bessent, has been very public about intervening to have the U.S. government buy a lot of bonds, $4 billion worth. Now, there is talk, there's reporting the Treasury may access a $1 trillion, huge pot of money, to buy more. Now, this all gets very complicated, but could it work for the U.S. government to juice the bond market with a lot of money and keep interest rates down?
0: So it was a little bit of a sort of an intervention designed to make these bonds seem more scarce, and so people would be willing to accept a lower rate on the ones that were still around. But the effect was very brief, and it didn't last very long. And one of the reasons why is it's not like the Treasury Secretary has a lot of money lying around to buy these bonds. The U.S., as I mentioned, is running a huge deficit. It has to borrow an extra $2 trillion per year somehow. And if it's not going to issue 30-year bonds or 20-year bonds, it'll have to issue something else, maybe a 5-year bond or a 3-month treasury bill. Now, then the secretary, then the treasury leaked another possibility. Well, they have almost $1 trillion sitting around in this bank account. Why don't they take some of that $1 trillion and buy some of those bonds back? Well, the same point remains. That $1 trillion isn't sitting around being wasted. It's there to pay bills and so on. And so if that money is spent to buy back bonds, eventually the Treasury will have to go and borrow some other money to meet all its other needs. There's no free lunch here. This competition for money from the fact that the federal government has to borrow so much more money, that countries around the world need to borrow so much money, that the corporate America wants to borrow money, that is a hard and inescapable fact. And there's nothing that all these gambits the secretary has announced can do to change that fact, unless he, of course, came out with a credible plan to reduce the budget deficit, which he has not yet done.
1: We've been talking to Greg Ipp, chief economics commentator at the Wall Street Journal. Greg, always good to have you. Thanks so much.
0: All right. Thank you very much for having me.
2: Well, here's a disturbing statistic. Nearly half of autistic children are prone to wandering. It's called elopement or eloping. Of course, that would be so stressful for their families, but autistic children are also attracted to water. And according to the National Autism Association, autistic children are 160 times more likely to drown than their peers. Now, advocates have pushed for years for more policies and resources to curb this. Now, the Department of Health and Human Services is launching a new National Autism Missing and Endangered Person Alert Initiative to coordinate response efforts. Eric Garcia is Washington Bureau Chief for The Independent. He was diagnosed with autism as a child. He also wrote the book We're Not Broken, Changing the Autism Conversation. Eric, welcome back.
3: Thank you for having me.
2: And from what you know, how would this National Missing Person Initiative work?
3: Well, I think it's important to recognize that a lot of this is still under development. I've combed through a lot of the fact sheet, and it says that this is a new federal partnership. A lot of it is under development. The way that it would work is it would essentially partner with the Department of Health and Human Services, the Department of Justice, and under the Department of Homeland Security, the Federal Emergency Management Agency. And what it would do is essentially build on missing and endangered and person alert responses, very similar to purple alerts in, I believe, 5 states, which are for people between 18 and 65 who go missing.

0: Oh, I want to pick up on that. We know that there are amber alerts for missing children. They can, yes. Come on your TV. Silver alerts, mostly for missing older adults or folks with mental health issues. Alerts that can come on social media or on your phone. Last year, we spoke with a Democratic state lawmaker in Connecticut. This is Eleni Carvos de Grau, about what led them to implement another kind of alert. What you're talking about, it's specifically for missing people with intellectual disabilities.
1: We had a mom who had a daughter who was 19 years old with intellectual and developmental disability. And unfortunately, she had met a man online and she had, gone off with him. And he basically took advantage of her. And when he left her in one of our state parks. So she was missing for many days before her mother was able to find her. And unfortunately, we could not get a police department to issue a silver alert for her.
0: So as she's saying there, the silver alert, which is for people with maybe mental health issues, or, Alzheimer's, they couldn't use it for this 19-year-old. So Connecticut now has the purple alert, as you said, and other states do as well. Officers trained specifically to respond to people. How do you think that compares as it's working with the proposed national alert system?
2: I think it's very difficult because, I think that one thing to take into account is that only five states have a program like this. So it's very difficult to say how they would coordinate with states that don't have a program.
0: Right.
2: It would be very difficult to guess how this would be implemented across the board. According to the Department of Health and Human Services, it says federal partners will develop guidance and best practices for states and local communities, and it will work with state, tribal, territorial, and local authorities. To make best use of the protocols. But the fact of the matter is that there still are a lot of undetermines. And I think the other thing to take into account is, if I could be just a little blunt here, this is an administration that has slashed numerous services for autistic people, whether it be education, the Department of Education Statistics Department, or it is essentially slashed the Office of Civil Rights in the Department of Education. It has moved the Office of Civil Rights largely to the Department of Justice. To say nothing of the White House's comments about autism and vaccines. So it's hard to build that kind of trust.
0: I want to underscore that Health and Human Services Secretary Robert F. Kennedy Jr. was the one who made this big announcement about somehow developing something. And of course, he has claimed that vaccines create autism. Extensive scientific research proves that is not true. So there might be some skepticism there, some concerns about privacy. And maybe, a question of, and we have less than a minute here. Why don't they just extend the purple alerts?
2: There are grant programs that encourage these kinds of programs. But again, it really is about collaboration with the states because law enforcement is largely done on the state and local level.
0: Yeah, we have to figure this out. Eric Garcia, Washington Bureau Chief for The Independent. We'll see how this unfolds and we'll check back with you, Eric, okay?
2: Thanks so much.
0: Because something has to happen to prevent those statistics we heard. Thank you. And you're listening to Here and Now.

0: Colleges and universities will soon have to pass a new federal test proving their students are getting a return on their investment. If they fail, they could lose access to federal student loans.
1: I mean, this is really a very low floor, right? I mean, high school earnings is not a exceedingly high metric for a program to meet.
0: But more than 800,000 students attend a program that would likely fail this test. I'm Juana Summers. This story on All Things Considered from NPR News.
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4: 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I'm Sydney. 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
6: It's Here and Now. Summer is coming to a close. Was a memorable concert or an old music memory a part of yours? For Stephen Owen, it would be a long ago performance as Curly in the Knoxville Opera's production of Oklahoma when he stood up mid-song, his chaps brought along his chair. Wonder if that ever happened to the great John Raitt, who originated this role. Such a

0: And then there's Marissa Mock of Oxnard, California. Her memory is of her dad and her son Christian always singing together, including when her dad was succumbing to Alzheimer's and Christian at 22 to cancer. They died 8 days apart. She has her memories and her tapes. Here Christian stands at his grandpa's hospital bed trying to get him to sing.
1: Yeah, I'll start. Then you join in, okay?
2: If you are but a dream, then you come in whenever.

0: breathtaking. Musical moments, they can sustain us, they can make us smile, shape who we become. Marissa and Steve and dozens of others wrote about their musical memories for Eric Gray's new huge 2-volume release, Music We Heard Along the Way. Eric also wrote a book of sports memories. I was honored to have an essay in both books. Eric, what a range of stories you have here. Are people now spontaneously telling you their stories?
1: Oh, yeah. Maybe it was their first concert, or maybe it was their greatest concert.
0: I mean, I can't imagine sitting next to you on an airplane. But I want to start with a story from Paul Smith from Tacoma, Washington, who started collecting records in 1965 when a local DJ at the powerhouse KJR in Seattle announced a new song from the Beatles, 8 Days a Week.

0: And Eric Gray, Paul Smith says he has been chasing that feeling ever since. It's almost like you spend your whole life trying to match it.
1: Yeah, I think so. One of my specific memories was listening to the Beatles' I Feel Fine when I was coming over the 59th Street Bridge. You know, if you remember the feedback, because John put his guitar against the amp,

0: So it's not the 59th Street Bridge song that I remember on that bridge. It's I Feel Fine.
1: Well, and then Paul Smith says he found it also in the first time he heard Take Five by Dave Brubeck, or Blue Collar by BTO, or We Almost Lost Detroit by Brian Jackson and Gil Scott-Heron.

0: another story.
1: Sure. This is a story I got from a woman that I met through a Facebook group. And it's when she was 12 years old, through her aunt, they got a bunch of tickets to go see the Monkees. And she was really upset to find out that this opening act was going to be taking time away from the Monkees. And of course, it was a Jimi Hendrix experience. And she didn't know who this guy was, and she wasn't interested. And her story is about how listening, she started to hear things and look for things that she had never done before. I mean, she said, I finally understand what the bass is for. I finally understand what the guitar was for.

0: And at the very end, when he got done and the monkeys came on, she said, I actually resented the monkeys for coming on. I went to that concert, a bubblegum screaming teeny bopper, and I came at a long-haired rocker who had aged 10 years in a single night.
1: Look at that. Okay, here's another one. This is from a Jack Joseph from Charleston, South Carolina, who went to the Tomorrow World Electronic Music Festival in Atlanta. This was in 2015. And had planned to go with a roommate. He got sick, the roommate did, sold his ticket to a girl named Leah. So Leah and Jack go together. They never met. He walks in, immediately slides and falls in mud. You know, which can happen. And so he's covered with mud, and he's with this woman he's never met. And shortly later, they're married.
0: Jack is actually the publisher of the books. And that's from the chapter that's titled Love and Music.
1: Another category, it would seem, people who handled musical guests in their colleges. And in the case of David Rogers of Phoenix, Arizona, he was concert chair for Clarkson University in Potsdam, New York. And they had, I hope Peter Wolf is listening.
2: I believe I must have. You know, I think I must have. You know, baby, I think I must have. You know, I think I must have. I must have got love.

0: back alone.
1: They had a booking with the J. Giles band in the college gym, you know, and they come and the band required two bottles of a kind of champagne that wasn't even available in Potsdam. So they had to drive to Montreal to purchase this $75 per bottle champagne. When Giles got on stage, Peter Wolf takes those bottles of champagne and shakes them and sprays the college crowd with them. And, you know, David Rogers is saying, I wish we could have, you know, would have bought cold duck. Here's one I love. It's from Catherine Vo, now in California, but 14 years old in 1992 Vietnam. In the morning, her mother would play Vietnamese folk opera on tapes while she was cooking, and these sorrowful voices would fill the house. But also, through the static, you know, these old cassette tapes that kids shared like secrets, they were hearing Madonna.
2: Oh, absolutely. Catherine, who I, in her office, I will call Dr. Vo, Catherine's my dentist. It's such an incredibly well-written story that blends the, oh, I don't really want to listen to that old music. I want to hear the current stuff. But then how excited she got when the music troupe came to town and how everybody right. dropped everything and went to listen.
1: As she writes, news spread fast, whispers at the market, names of famous Vietnamese performers passed like good luck charms. When the drums struck and the orchestra began tuning, everything else disappeared. But then there's Madonna and these old cassette tapes. Madonna sounded fearless, like a woman who made

0: Well, I just want to leave us with Scott Blitz's story. His son, Ari, introduced him to the band Toad, the Wet Sprocket. This is in the 90s. I will not take these things for granted. And then Ari got stuck on the road and had to call his dad.
1: Right. Ari had an accident, and at 4 a.m. he called his dad. And, of course, his dad came right over. And as they were hugging, you know, with the realization that it could have been a whole lot worse, again, at 4 a.m, a car came driving down the road playing the exact line from that song, "I will not take these things for granted."

0: Ari, who was in the music industry and had received a couple of Grammy nominations, he tragically died at the age of 41. And Scott said at his age of 67, he's getting that line from that song tattooed on his arm, as his son had as well.
1: Oh, it is. The musical experience.
0: Yeah.
1: The name of the books, Music We Heard Along the Way, Eric Gray. Thank you so much. It was a joy to participate, by the way. And you could do 3 and 4. Sure.
0: If people send me stories, I can guarantee I will.
1: Well, find out how to contact Eric with your story. Go to hear.

0: Live from NPR News in Boston, I'm Steve Brown. Beloved music and film star Dolly Parton has died at the age of 80. She was known for her vibrant personality and poignant songwriting. Her career spanned decades with hits like Jolene and I Will Always Love You. Born in Tennessee, she rose from humble beginnings to become a country music icon. Parton was also a philanthropist, founding her Imagination Library to promote children's literacy. An oil tanker was disabled by an unknown projectile off Oman, underscoring shipping risks as Iran maintains tight control over the Strait of Hormuz. The United Kingdom Maritime Trade Organization said today the crew is safe and no environmental damage was immediately reported. Oil spills from other ships damaged during the war have caused ecological damage concerns. Meanwhile, a Pakistani delegation has left Tehran after what officials called positive talks aimed at reopening the strait and ending the U.S. and Israel's nearly six-month war with Iran. The U.S. Secret Service has confirmed it is aware that Iranian state media has aired a video that appears to threaten the life of Barron Trump, President Trump's youngest son. Secret Service spokesman Nate Herring confirmed that the agency is aware of the video and investigates anything that can be perceived as a threat towards the people it protects. 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
1: Peatlands are four times bigger than previously thought. Those wetlands serve as powerful carbon sinks, and conservationists are keen to protect them.
2: We don't want these peatlands to suffer the same sort of consequences as other countries have done.
1: That means keeping them from being dried up or filled in. Hear that story next time on The World.
3: That's The World coming up at 2 o'clock. Stay tuned for 2 o'clock for The World. I'm Sydney Reed. 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It's just about 12:33, about half an hour until BBC News Hour, right here on the news service of NWPB. 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I'm Sydney Reed. 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
5: It's Here and Now. The IRS is reimbursing American businesses for the billions they paid in tariffs because the Supreme Court in February declared many tariffs illegal. Question is, will those businesses' customers see any of that money? NPR's Stephen Bazaha talked to one customer who is still waiting.
6: When we're talking tariff refunds, we're talking more than $160 billion. And Sarah Alonzo wants her cut.
7: I'm like, well, give me my money. I was like, open the door, cut the check, and give me my money.
6: Money that she paid for a wheelchair she uses to get around Tampa, Florida, after her old one finally fell apart. The new one is both powered and lightweight.
7: About 75 pounds. It folds. It fits into just about any vehicle very easily. You know, it's just the perfect chair for me.
6: But it's made in China. When she bought the new chair last year, tariffs on Chinese goods were a sky-high 145%. Alonzo paid an extra $3,500.
7: There's no reason that I had to pay, you know, double for this chair. None. And, you know, the federal government should give me my money back.
6: The thing is, though, the federal government can't give her that money back. That's because she did not pay the tariff directly to the government. Like most people, she paid a business. In her case, UPS, which imported the chair. Now, the government is refunding UPS, and UPS told her in an email her refund is in the works.
7: When I got that email, I was like, well, you know, maybe there's hope.
6: Now, shipping companies have to give the money back because they explicitly charged customers tariff fees. That's according to the dean of Syracuse University's College of Law, Terrence Lau. He says if FedEx got charged $100 to import your package, they then billed you $100.
8: And now that FedEx and UPS have received a refund of that $100 from the federal government, they are absolutely obligated to return it to the person they collected it from. Otherwise, it would be a pretty open and shut lawsuit against them for unjust enrichment.
6: UPS, DHL, and FedEx all say they are returning tariff dollars to customers. But do not expect the same from retailers. Many of them did not spell out how much customers were paying for tariffs, and instead baked that cost directly into higher prices. So it's hard, maybe even impossible, for the companies to know how much extra each shopper paid because of tariffs.
8: It's like the retailer stirred the tax into the batter. So once it's cooked into the cake, you can't just back it out ingredient by ingredient anymore because it's not separated.
6: Michael Ettlinger is a senior fellow at the Institute on Taxation and Economic Policy. He says customers and businesses share the cost of tariffs. But for the most part, businesses are the ones keeping the refund.
9: It's all just a giant transfer from consumers to corporations, which you can't really design a worse tax than that.
6: Some retailers like Walmart say they'll use tariff refunds to lower prices. And companies like Costco and Nintendo are facing class action lawsuits from shoppers demanding refunds. Ettlinger says while some businesses are benefiting,
9: it's important to keep an eye on what the real sin here is, which is that the government imposed illegal tariffs.
6: Sandra Alonzo heard from UPS about a month ago about her refund being processed, but hasn't received anything yet.
7: It'd be nice to update me because I sure would like that money. It would be very useful right now, considering how expensive everything is now a year later.
6: UPS says it takes up to 3 months to get the refunds it receives from the government to customers. Of course, Alonzo's paid higher prices at plenty of retailers because of tariffs. So for her, this is one refund on the way and many more unlikely to come. Stephen Bisaha, NPR News.
5: And a note, UPS is a financial supporter of NPR. It's here and now.
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5: And I'm Scott Tong in Washington, D.C. This is Here and Now. In today's uncertain job market, a lot of people are staying put. Makes sense, right? But is keeping your current job stability? Or does it mean career stalling? A new report finds a whopping 1 in 4 mid-career professionals are indeed stalled, as in no promotion, no appreciable raise in 5 years or more. The report is from the Burning Glass Institute and the NYU School of Professional Studies. And the dean of that school is on the line, Angie Comas. Angie, welcome to Here and Now.
12: Thank you so much, Scott. Glad to be here.
5: So 1 in 4 professionals stalled mid-career. That finding is striking to me. Is it to you?
12: It really was. We entered this study really thinking that there are people who have entry-level jobs, there are kind of destination mid-level jobs, and not everyone makes that transit. And that was kind of our opening thesis. And when we actually then looked at over 1 million kind of career histories, we found that nearly a quarter of people are experiencing this dual metric of no meaningful promotion and no real wage growth in 5 years. When we did our analysis, it's across every sector. It's across sectors that you think are future-proof, like healthcare or IT or finance or banking. And so it was really interesting to kind of uncover and really break some myths around who hits a wall in their career, who doesn't. And I think we all are susceptible to career stall. But the good news is there are really clear warning signs and early indicators to be able to address it.
5: Yeah. Well, let me ask you first about what you've learned about this stalling and whether this is a system-wide problem. What did you learn about why?
12: Sure. So because 1 in 4 Americans will hit a roadblock, they will stall, they'll hit a ceiling, however we describe it, this isn't a personal failure. This isn't people not taking responsibility or not doing all of the right things. This is indeed a structural problem. Across a wide variety, dozens of industries, there are lots of reasons for why skills can get tired, obsolete, outdated. We're now looking at a labor market where skills will get obsolete or sort of have a shelf life of 3 to 5 years.
5: Yeah. And I want to ask you about that. That is, if we should assume that the skills that we have in our pocket now are going to, you know, go obsolete more quickly, is one of the strategies then to keep adding new ones?
12: Scott, you have it exactly right. So there are proponents, I'm one of them, for years we've been talking about lifelong learning and that kind of one of the best, most durable skill sets is curiosity and the ability to learn and relearn and take on new skills. That felt like a nice to have. It felt like a noble and valiant attribute, right, to have, to be a curious learner. I think it's now a necessity. And I actually think entrepreneurship and being an entrepreneurial thinker or having an entrepreneurial mindset, what does that really mean? It means if you're running a small business, you're the head of HR, you're the head of finance, you're the head of supply, you're the head of marketing, you're the head of communications. Being versatile is very, very important. You're going to want to understand how to have skills in a variety of areas, how to be nimble. There's a lot of research out there that most of us are wired to be really good at multiple things.
5: So I can hear a response out there. Maybe it's my response. You know, I understand nimble. I am nimble. I think I am. And yet I'm in a job situation where there's no obvious way to be nimble. You know, I've been doing the kind of the similar kinds of things for a long time now. So then is the answer to go outside the 9-to-5 job, right? I mean, these are people who maybe have families, they have elderly parents. There's a lot going on in their lives. And then the world is telling me to be nimble. How?
12: Right. What I can tell you a lot of young people are doing right now, I mean, as recent as kind of my May 2026 grads, is almost like the portfolio life, air quotes, which is try a few different things. So for someone who's working, who has family and healthcare, maybe in the sandwich generation of taking care of young people, taking care of elderly or aging parents, what that would mean, the be nimble or have the portfolio life or try something out entrepreneurially, will be to indeed start to understand what you are good at, what is exciting and interesting to you, what you have a natural proclivity towards, whether that's taking a project on at your firm, whether it's taking a free class at the local library or the local nonprofit organization, taking a course at a community college. These days, prompting a lot using a chat GPT or an AI model like Claude or Gemini or Perplexity or whatever the tool is starting to learn and kind of test out new skills. And I do feel like the testing out of new skills, the being nimble, one can do in their current job, they can do on the side. Most of these things are free, and that's the thing to experiment with.
5: Let me just ask you, and you've been talking about like what to do about it at the individual level. Is there a fix, a solution, an answer at the employer level, at the public policy level to address this, to reduce this rate of stall? Or is it simply how things are? You know, I mean, I just think about so many of us have heard of this. This study's been a while now that came out from economist Raj Chetty. That is, mm-hmm. You know, your chances, if you're born in 1980 or after, your chances of doing better than your parents are much worse today.
12: Right. So I've been in the field of workforce development for 25 years, and I would say that over those 25 years, it started well before then, but over the past 25 years, I would say employers have been expecting more and more training preparation to happen outside of the workplace. A lot of entry-level jobs, or clearly entry-level jobs, are asking for 2 to 4 years of experience.
5: Yeah.
12: That math doesn't work. And so the first piece in terms of employers are really helping to understand how do we get some of that education on the job training. And then I am happy, I'd be thrilled as a college educator to have more of the preparation in terms of experiences, experiential learning, project-based learning happening in colleges. So I do feel like there's an employer responsibility to do both more on the job and to work with educators. And then from a policy perspective, there also has to be an investment. And there are public streams of funding for individual training grants. But I think that there really needs to be a bigger focus on middle skill training grants. And so this report really tried to look at, here are occupations that have training that can help advance people in terms of title or wages that don't require a college degree, that can be acquired kind of within 6 to 12 months. That are affordable, that are free. The good news, Scott, is that that's where for a company, when you think about the kind of middle level, a lot of innovation happens there, a lot of new ideas, a lot of strength, whether it's in productivity or new product development, happen in these middle levels, right? When you think stereotypically, entry level, we're kind of keeping the foundation solid. Higher level, you're calling the shots and making decisions. But innovation largely happens at that middle level. We want to support that. That's really important for, you know, people, lives, communities, companies, the bottom line, growth. That's a really exciting area, I think.
5: You mentioned there are warning signs for whether my career is stalling. What are those? How do I know?
12: We're not going to hit payday every year. You're not going to get 10, 15, 20% pay raises each and every year. But if you are in a 5-year period where you are not getting any real wage growth, that's a problem. And then also, if you're staying and remaining and kind of stuck in that same job title, where you could have a job title, you're a marketing analyst. But if you have wage progression, you're not stalled. But if you're a marketing analyst and you really haven't gotten a raise, you are stalled. There should be a pretty rapid rise in your first 10 years of being in the workforce. If you're not seeing that, you are much more susceptible to stall. And so know it, prepare for it, keep your eyes open for those warning signals, and continue to be that curious learner.
5: Learn and be curious. We have been talking to Angie Kamath, Dean of the School of Professional Studies at NYU. Angie, thanks so much for the time.
12: Thank you so much, Scott. Have a great day.
5: And today on our podcast, Here and Now Anytime, everything you need to know about the Supreme Court's ruling giving President Trump a path to impose new restrictions on mail-in voting. Here and Now Anytime delivers the daily news to your podcast app every afternoon. 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It's Here and Now.

0: Climate change is one of the defining stories of our time, but because it's a gradual process, it doesn't often get the headlines. 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
1: That's BBC NewsHour coming up at 1 o'clock in just about 10 minutes. I'm Sydney Reid. 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The weather today is looking hazy this afternoon on the east side, with highs reaching 90 and lows in the mid-50s to lower 60s. And over on the west side, it's a sunny day with some smoke mostly cleared up by now, highs in the 80s and lows near 60.
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0: It's Here and Now, and the great American election is upon us. I'm referring, of course, to Fat Marmot Week, which we at Here and Now are celebrating. Isn't everybody? It's inspired by the very popular Fat Bear Week, a competition that allows you to vote for the fattest, the cutest, the most remarkably rotund marmot. To which you may be saying, great, what's a marmot? We're about to find out, but they're kind of the pudgy canaries in the coal mine when it comes to climate change, which is drastically affecting their very survival, according to the Marmot Project at Rocky Mountain Biological Lab in Colorado. Emily Renke, a grad student at UCLA, is co-running this week's tournament, a naked attempt to draw attention to marmots, and it is working. Here we are. Emily, what is a marmot?
3: Hi, thank you so much. Marmots are medium-sized ground squirrels, and they spend about 7 months up here in Colorado hibernating.
0: And how are they so impacted by climate change? I mean, we know in some areas there's drought that's removing a food source, but in yours, it's more snowpack. Why?
3: Yeah, so marmots are, because they hibernate, they're very exposed to kind of these changes in ground temperature. And if they don't have enough snow, which insulates them, they burn too much fat. And that, makes it so they don't survive.
0: Right, they're right. The heavier the snow, the warmer they are.
3: Yeah, it serves as this like blanket for them, so they burn less fat while they're hibernating.
0: So let us think about these marmots directly. In fact, if you go to hereandnow.org right now, we will have a page where you can see them. They are adorable. There is Stonehenge, who yelled at some bikers 3,000 times in a single hour. What a vocal capability. There's Dawn, who you describe as a very special boy who enjoys the tastes of rocks. And G, who has a need for speed, no time for walking. Look, you are among the marmots. Do they really have these personalities?
3: Yeah, so we have the capability to study individuals over their lives. And so we learn about their personalities and kind of these, individual differences that make them unique.
0: And there's further reason to have Fat Marmot Week, because we understand the lab has been affected by cuts.
3: Yeah. We're definitely, trying to get the word out. Long-term studies are really important. We've actually learned that marmots are evolving to be fatter, and we wouldn't know that without tracking, changes over time.
0: So you've had to get creative with fundraising. We know you posted marmot videos to OnlyFans, which I am told is like an adult site with things like nude photos. Now, these are nude marmots, but I mean, why would you post there?
3: Dan Blumstein, who runs our lab, was watching the show Margo's Got Money Troubles, where she makes a OnlyFans site. And he got to thinking, marmots have money troubles. And that kind of just led us to OnlyFans. I mean, there were definitely other platforms we could have taken to that we did not think of.
0: And somebody made a Bitcoin called $OnlyMarms. I don't know about that. Did I say that right?
3: Yes. Yeah. Someone, people are really creative. We actually had someone make a meme coin, and we're getting those transaction fees from that. So we've gotten over $120,000 from that, if I'm right. Wow.
0: I just, what do you want people to know about marmots? Because I would see them hiking, scurrying around. Dan Blumstein, who runs your lab, says that if you pick them up in the wintertime, they might feel like a cold rock with fur, but don't despair. They're hibernating. What should we know about them?
3: Yeah, I mean, they're incredible. Their bodies, turn into cold little rocks. Their breathing slows to one or two times a minute. And we've actually found they don't eat while they hibernate.
0: Oh, we should look into that.
3: No, it definitely has implications for human health as well.
0: Don't try it just yet. But they also have speech in a way. I mean, I've got some sound here. You have some sound as well. They make calls. Now, I thought this sounded a little bit like a cardinal chirp, but you say it sounds like what?
3: Yeah, we kind of compare it to a fire alarm with low battery. they call more frequently if the threat is, bigger or closer. But it's one of many sounds they make. Alarm calls you can hear from very far away. And, they kind of are letting the whole ecosystem know that there's maybe a predator around.
0: So, Emily, you've already weighed them all, which wish I could have seen that, the weigh-in for Fat Marmot Week. So you already know who the winner is. I don't suppose you want to give us any hints.
3: No. Yeah. So we trap them over the course of the season and we weigh them, and then we do a statistical analysis to look at who's actually gaining the most mass.
0: And do we win anything if we guess the right marmot?
3: I think, the glory, bragging
0: okay.
3: rights.
0: Okay. it's a lot of fun and a great cause. Emily Renke, grad student at UCLA, one of the brains behind Fat Marmot Week. Again, go to herenow.org and weigh in yourself. Emily, thank you.
3: Thank you so much for having me.
0: And Scott, I'm told we don't have any time for marmot banter.
4: Hibernation, that's my word.
0: That's right, let's try it. More's the pity. Here and Now is a production of NPR and WBUR. I'm Robin Young in Boston.
4: And I'm Scott Tong in Washington. It's Here and Now.
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1: 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Coming up next, it's just about 2 minutes to 1 o'clock, BBC NewsHour. I'm Sydney Reed. 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
1: 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I'm Sydney Reed, BBC NewsHour, coming up next.
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12: Welcome to NewsHour from the BBC World Service. I'm Regini Vaidyanathan. The queen of country music, legendary American singer Dolly Parton, has died at the age of 80.
13: Rest in peace, Aunt Dolly. May God bless Dolly Parton, and may God bless you all. She will always love you.
12: We'll look back at her legacy and music and hear from a songwriter and a superfan. Also today, the UN and Red Cross call for the urgent regulation of so-called killer robots. 9 years after fleeing persecution in Myanmar, more than a million Rohingya refugees remain in dire conditions in camps in Bangladesh. We hear from one refugee.
14: I know there are other crises going on across the world, Palestine, Ukraine, but Rohingya crisis is one of the biggest ones. So the world should not forget us.
12: Also, why large amounts of onions are being moved across India by train. All of those stories and more tributes to Dolly Parton after the BBC News.
15: 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The country music legend Dolly Parton has died at the age of 80. Her representative said she died peacefully in Nashville, Tennessee. Born into rural poverty, Dolly Parton rose to become one of the biggest music stars of the 20th century. Ella Bicknell looks back on her life.
16: Born in poverty in Tennessee's Smoky Mountains, themes of faith, family and rural hardship shaped Dolly Parton's songwriting, from heart-wrenching ballads to toe-tapping anthems. She wrote more than 3,000 songs across her career and starred in a number of films, including 9 to 5. Working 9 to 5, what a way to make a living. Beyond music, she created Dollywood, one of America's most successful theme parks, and launched the Imagination Library, which has donated hundreds of millions of books to children worldwide.
15: President Trump has led tributes to Dolly Parton, ordering US flags to be lowered to half-staff for 1 week. He said there has never been anyone like her and never will. Dolly Parton's nephew, Brian Seaver, said the 10-time Grammy Award-winning artist had opened doors for generations of singers. Canada has unveiled retaliatory tariffs on hundreds of American imports as their trade war escalates. The finance minister, François-Philippe Champagne, said these would range between 15 and 50%, matching US import taxes on Canadian products dollar for dollar. He described the measures as proportionate, targeted and strategic.
17: This is an unprecedented challenge imposed on Canada. But Canada will meet the moment. Canadians will meet the moment. And as the Prime Minister has said, we will support our workers, our businesses and our industry with whatever it takes for as long as it takes.
15: The UN Secretary General Antonio Guterres has said he's greatly alarmed by an incursion by Israeli forces into a training center run by the UN Agency for Palestinian Refugees in East Jerusalem. Mr. Guterres was quoted by his spokesperson as saying that UNRWA premises belong to the UN and were inviolable. John Donison has been following the story.
18: A number of Israeli military vehicles and security personnel did a forced evacuation of the training center. And then a little later, Israel's national security minister, who's very hardline right wing, posed and did a sort of selfie sitting in the director of the training center's chair, sort of saying, look, we've taken it over. Israel's perspective is that UNRWA is an organization that it claims has been infiltrated by Hamas, even though that is something that the International Court of Justice has said there is no evidence to support.
15: World news from the BBC.
19: This is Asian View from NHK World Japan. I'm Keiko Kitagawa. Thai authorities are stepping up security after outbreaks of violence by insurgents in the southern part of the country. Security officials say more than 50 coordinated attacks took place Saturday night in Naratiwat, Patani and Yala provinces. A convenience store and local government offices were among the targets of arson, bombs and gunfire. Three civilians were injured. Insurgents in Thailand's Muslim-majority south have long fought for greater autonomy. The violent struggle has claimed over 7,000 lives since 2004. Police in Indonesia have identified more than 70 suspects across the country for allegedly starting forest and peatland fires that burned over 1,000 hectares or 2,500 acres. Investigators say most of the suspects set the fires as a cheap way to clear land for farming and fertilize soil with ash. Indonesia has been battling blazes driven by prolonged drought and intensifying El Niño conditions. A group of Japanese lawmakers is calling on the U.S. to remove sanctions on the president of the International Criminal Court. Washington said on August 18 that it will sanction ICC President Akane Tomoko, who is Japanese. The cross-party group of lawmakers on Monday issued a statement of condemnation. Co-chair Nakatani Gan slammed the move.
20: Being silent in the face of criticism of the rule of law would mean that Japan will not be able to fulfill its responsibility as a country advocating the rule of law.
19: The lawmakers say Japan should file a clear protest against the sanctions and demand that Washington withdraw them immediately. This is NHK World Japan.
12: Hello and welcome to NewsHour from the BBC World Service. Coming to you live from London, I'm Regini Vaidyanathan. Coming up on the programme.
21: And I have here 4 ounces of onions that have been peeled and very finely sliced into thin, thin rings. You can cut them as thin as you can.
12: That is, of course, the pioneering Indian chef Madhur Jeffrey describing just one of the many uses of the humble onion. But current prices in India are bringing tears to the eyes of people in the country. We'll have more on that story in about 20 minutes from now. But first, in the past couple of hours, we've heard that the legendary American singer Dolly Parton has died at the age of 80. She grew up in poverty in rural Tennessee and went on to become one of the most successful singer-songwriters of the 20th century, known for hits like 9 to 5, I Will Always Love You, and Jolene. Her family released this video with her nephew Brian Seaver, who was also her head of security, sharing the news on social media.
22: Dolly called me and said she wants to rest in a beautiful bed of plush cotton because after a life wearing heavy rhinestones, she finally deserves to be comfortable and have some rest. Rest in peace, Aunt Dolly, Aunt Granny, Gigi. May God bless Dolly Parton and may God bless you all. She will always love you.
12: That's Dolly Parton's nephew, Brian Seaver, there making the announcement of her death. Dolly Parton had fans around the globe. She sold more than 100 million records worldwide and wrote over 3,000 songs in a career that spanned more than 6 decades. The BBC's Ella Bicknell looks back at her life.
23: Back through the years, I go wandering once again.
16: Born in a one-room cabin in the Smoky Mountains of Tennessee, Dolly Parton was writing songs from a young age. How else do you stand out when you're one of 12 siblings? Those personal experiences of family, faith, and rural hardship would inform her songwriting for decades. But this isn't just a story of rags to riches, it's a story of rags to rhinestones. Dolly burst onto the Nashville scene in the mid-1960s, immediately challenging stereotypes with her big hair, bold style, and razor-sharp wit. Her catchphrase, "It takes a lot of money to look this cheap."
23: Just because I'm blonde, don't think I'm dumb, 'cause this dumb blonde ain't nobody's fool.
24: I, first of all, believed in my talent. And I was a right pretty girl, you know, a little overdone, of course. Some people might have thought I was dumb, but I would have the deal done and gone before they realized what had happened.
23: Please, please, don't stop loving me.
16: Her partnership with Porter Wagoner catapulted her to a national audience. Their duets became staples of 1970s country music. But as his stardom faded and hers rose, he initially refused to let her pursue a solo career. Dolly responded the only way she knew how, by writing a song.

0: laundromat, and despite her fame and his flirtation with a Nashville bank teller, they remained happily married for almost 60 years until Carl's death in 2025. When she wasn't recording album after album, Dolly was on the big screen, most famously in 9 to 5 alongside Jane Fonda and Lily Tomlin. The 1980 film was a satire on workplace sexism, Dolly using her acrylic nails to create the song's iconic typewriter sound. Beneath that sparkle was a sharp business mind, launching Dollywood, one of America's most successful theme parks. She also became one of the country's most beloved philanthropists. In 2020, she helped fund Moderna's COVID-19 vaccine. Fans called it the Dolly Shot. And through her imagination library, she donated hundreds of millions of books to children.
1: Part of my legacy that I'm proud of, but I'd like to be thought of as a decent human being. When you think of me when I'm gone, I'd like you to smile, to think, oh, she was funny. I just hope I leave something good behind for other people to enjoy and to draw from.
2: And I hope that you have all that you ever dreamed of.
0: Staunchly apolitical, Dolly was one of the few artists that could cross America's deep political divides. Her music, with universal themes of love and resilience, gave a voice to the overlooked and the ordinary. I wish you

0: Stella Bicknell there, looking back at the life of the Queen of Country, Dolly Parton, who's died at the age of 80. Well, let's now take a look at the impact Dolly Parton had in the world of music and beyond. Ashley Killow is a Dolly Parton superfan, as well as a journalist in Texas, and Sid Griffin is a musician and author. So, Ashley, first, what were her thoughts today?
1: Gosh, it's hard to even explain how big of a deal this is to so many people. But I grew up, my mom is from Tennessee, so I grew up knowing about Dolly, knowing about her her legacy in Tennessee and her music. And as I grew older, she seemed to kind of find a new way into my life, either through her music having a certain meaning to whatever I was going through in a particular time in life. She has one song called Light of a Clear Blue Morning that kind of starts out slow and then it just builds up. And by the end of it, you're just wanting to run down the street, like skipping and singing. It's just so happy. And that song pulled me through so many moments in my life. And just the most recent experience I've had with her music is I have a baby now. In the first few months of his life, we spent it listening to her children's album, which isn't as well known, but it came out almost 10 years ago, and just very special album, lots of great children's songs that she has on there. So it's been just special throughout my whole life.
0: And Sid, I mean, as Ashley was saying there, Dolly Parton was an artist who almost transcended the ages.
2: There's no question. If you say Dolly all around the world, people know who you're talking about. You can say Elvis, they know who you're talking about. You can say Pele, they know who you're talking about. You say Dylan, they know who you're talking about. Just say Dolly. I like Dolly, or I like this record by Dolly. Everybody knows who that is. I mean, that says something right then and there.
0: Indeed. And Ashley, it wasn't just her music that drew people in. She was a real role model on many levels, wasn't she?
1: Oh, yeah. So many levels. She started this huge charitable organization, Imagination Library, that has given millions and millions of books to underprivileged children. It's hard to really capture how big of an impact she's had on children's literacy. And she's donated heavily in so many different areas. She became really well known for donating a lot of money to the COVID vaccine too, which was a huge deal at the time. And in the last 10 years or so, she's especially ventured out as a businesswoman. She's had so many different brands, from clothing labels to

0: cooking products. So she has a musical coming out on Broadway later this year. She just touches about every aspect of society.
1: And Sid, you saw Dolly play a number of times, didn't you?
2: I certainly have, and she was entertaining on many different levels every time you saw her. There was a professional show business slickness that someone who didn't know her music and entered the hall for whatever reason would have really enjoyed the show. There was a down-to-earthness in her persona, in both the lyrics of the songs and the way that she sang them, and the tales that she told between songs were really touching. So there was kind of something for everybody. Plus, her show wasn't exclusively country and western. There was a bluegrass segment in the middle, and she had to do pop hits like 9 to 5 that she had the number one with in America. And then, of course, going on to her movies and everything else, and an autobiography that was on the New York Times best-selling list. This is someone who could really do it all. So when I saw her live, I mean, you were just taken on a journey, and after like 90 minutes, it was like, wow, is that? That was like 25 minutes. It was unbelievable. Every time I saw her, she was incredibly enjoyable. And I'm sure some of her performances, she must have been exhausted. But every time I saw her, she was smiling. She was happy. You would never have known that everything in the world, or everything in Dolly's world, wasn't perfect. The mark of a true professional.
1: The musician Sid Griffin there, joined also by Ashley Killow, a Dolly Parton superfan. Well, tributes have been pouring in for Dolly Parton. President Trump saying American flags across the US will be lowered for a week in honor of Dolly Parton. Posting on Truth Social, the president said Dolly Parton's death was a true loss for millions of people. There's never been anyone like her and never will. Rest in peace, Dolly. The world loves you, he added. Well, Dolly Parton last shared a post on social media 10 days ago, a video of her famous duet with Kenny Rogers, Islands in the Stream. In May, she pulled out of a highly anticipated Las Vegas residency, which was due to begin next month. And she'd already postponed a 6-date run in the city last year due to what she described as health challenges. She said she still had some healing to do, but she said, I'm on my way. Well, you can find more tributes and details about the life of Dolly Parton on the BBC Live page on our website. And the latest post on the page there talks about a small private service which will be held for Dolly Parton's immediate family at her request on the country music star's Instagram account that was posted there. It says Dolly's fans and friends from around the world are encouraged to pay tribute to her on social media by tagging the post externally or by leaving a message at her website, dollyparton.com. We're going to end this short section by playing a bit of what Dolly Parton said was her favourite song, Coat of Many Colours. It was written in 1971. Legend says she composed it on the back of a dry cleaning receipt because no paper was available at the time.

0: Ahoy, mates. This is Glenn Turman sailing aboard the Hispaniola. Join me, Keith David, John Goodman, Taj Mahal, and a dozen bloodthirsty pirates. Treasure Island, a telling for the new world.
1: Treasure Island, a telling for the new world. That is Fridays at 7 p.m. right here on the news service of Northwest Public Broadcasting. Head over to nwpb.org to catch up on all the latest news you may have missed, such as by Lauren Gallup, purple martin chicks spotted along the Puget Sound, a sign human-made nesting boxes are working, and so much more on nwpb.org.
2: This is Regina Vaidyanathan with NewsHour, coming to you live from the BBC in London. Canada has announced $20 billion in retaliatory tariffs on American goods. It's as the trade war between the two North American neighbours continues to escalate. Well, the finance minister of Canada, François-Philippe Champagne, explained his country's move.
3: The terms proposed by the U.S. administration were uneconomic, unfair, and ultimately unacceptable. They asked too much of Canada and offered too little in return.
2: Well, let's get more on that announcement by hearing from the BBC's North America correspondent, Gary O'Donoghue.
4: This sort of spiralled out of control last year as well, and they seem to be heading down the same route. They were talking until the weekend, and there were some fairly positive noises coming out of that, but it all seemed to fall apart. And Donald Trump's slapped a whole bunch of new tariffs on. They've now responded, the Canadians, that is, dollar for dollar, as they put it, and have said that they are prepared to go further if the Americans escalate. So people are openly calling this tit for tat. And for these two countries that do an awful lot of business with one another, this is becoming not just a sort of a question of trade and business, but for Republicans here in the US, there's these midterm elections coming up, and that could spell some really bad news for them in some of those states that border Canada that depend on that trade.
2: Indeed. And what are these tariffs on, these latest round from Canada?
4: Well, these ones are mirroring the ones that they say that Donald Trump imposed. That it's farm equipment, it's electronics, it's dairy, some of the paper products as well. But bear in mind that Canada has a whole bunch of other huger or bigger levers it could pull. You know, a lot of natural gas and electricity comes from Canada directly into the northern part of the United States. Some oil too, although the oil producers in Canada are not very keen on any kind of trade war. So those are big things that could make a huge difference. And then there are things like sort of pretty niche things, but things like potash. Canada is the biggest world producer of potash, which is crucial in fertilizer. And if they were to start putting surcharges as opposed to tariffs on things that they export, you know, if it's going to America, we're going to charge you a load more for it. That could be a huge problem. And they've done some of this already, followed through on some of this already by targeting some of their tariffs in the past on specific Republican states. So, you know, Kentucky bourbon or orange juice from Florida, things like that. So they are prepared to be brutal in a way of sort of exploiting the political issues that Donald Trump could face with another trade war, particularly with these midterms, because cost of living is the big issue, of course.
2: It is indeed, and gas prices are number one concern, aren't they, Gary? I mean, I guess the question is, how might the president respond next? He hasn't yet posted on Truth Social, I believe.
4: Well, he did a few posts this morning around the time the Canadians announced theirs, calling them entitled, calling them unreasonable, threatening, of course, to rename Lake Ontario, which borders Canada and New York State, rename that Lake America. We've seen that song before. And just in the last few minutes, the White House sort of sent out a list of what it calls facts, which are, you know, effectively suggesting why and how the Canadians are behaving badly. And there's also a threat at the end of it. It says, you know, the US economy is 13 times larger than Canada. We have 8 times as many people. We have all the leverage. Though an absence in this statement of any kind of escalation in terms of further tariffs.
2: That's the BBC's Gary O'Donoghue in Washington. Onions are a huge fixture in any Indian kitchen, served in bhajis, curries, eaten raw, and even in relish.
5: With an Indian meal, it's a good idea to serve some nice crunchy relishes. We always do that. So I'm going to show you how to make two quick relishes. The first one is an onion relish. And I have here 4 ounces of onions that have been peeled.
2: That's the legendary Indian chef Madhu Jeffrey with the recipe for onion relish. The onion is a staple in India and it's in high demand. In recent weeks, its price has gone up in the country, prompting the government there to turn to an onion express, a train delivering reserve stocks around the country to help keep prices down. Ramela Dasgupta often presents the BBC radio programme The Food Chain. She's been explaining more.
6: Yeah, Rajini, basically what's happened is that it does come around every year around this time when the price of onions does tend to go up. It's typically after the monsoons or during the monsoons and ahead of the festive period. So in India, it's coming up to the weekend of Raksha Bandhan, which is a big festival for the Hindus, where the sister ties a bracelet or a string onto their brother's wrist, which is a circle of protection, a very important event in the Hindu calendar. More importantly, what's happened is the price of onion has almost doubled in some parts of the country. And so what the government has done is it's laid on this train that they're calling Kanda Express, which is the Marathi word for onion, actually, which is going to travel from Western India, from the state of Maharashtra to, they've identified 5 centres around the country. So Delhi, Chennai, Ernakulam, Madurai and Guwahati. So Chennai in the south, Delhi in the north, Madurai and Ernakulam in the south and Guwahati in the east.
2: I've seen images of these bags being loaded onto this train, huge sacks of red onions, a really key staple in Indian food, aren't they?
6: Absolutely. There are well over 1 billion people consume this staple. It's an affordable daily item, which is used in curries, in gravies, in street food and salads. It's something that even the poorest and poor can afford, but obviously not at these prices. So what the government is now looking at is to subsidize the onions to sell it at something around 35 rupees a kilo, which is about 35 American cents.
2: So the government stockpiles onions for these occasions.
6: It does indeed. It does. Every year, what tends to happen is that the government does keep a large stockpile of onions in case there is weather disruption, unseasonable rains, hailstones, that sort of thing that does damage a lot of the crop. And they do tend to keep the supplies to buffer stocks, basically, to create whenever there is an extra demand and the prices do go up, they make it affordable for the rest of the people to actually be able to buy.
2: And just how intrinsic is the humble onion in Indian life and Indian cuisine?
6: I can't imagine it's not been used by most households. The exceptions, of course, are that many Jains, Buddhists and certain orthodox Hindu sects avoid onions because it's considered part of the pungent spices that stimulate some certain unwanted senses, of course. So beyond those communities, pretty much most of the country consumes it in their daily lives.
2: There's also been sugar shortages as well, Ramela, haven't there?
6: Yes, they have. And again, this is going to really affect the festive period. India, for the first time, is importing sugar from other parts of the world, which is almost unheard of. This is something that is going to really affect the local population. Indians will be looking at this time of the year to getting their sugar supplies up to start making those festive sweets that you and I, Rajini, like so much. The gulab jamuns, the mithais and all of that. It is something that the Indian government will be really concerned about in terms of providing sugar to its population.
2: That's the BBC's Ramela Dasgupta there. Well, a reminder of our main story at this hour, and the legendary country music singer Dolly Parton has died at the age of 80. More tributes are coming into us from the world of music. Sir Elton John's been posting on social media saying he is shocked and devastated to hear of Dolly's passing. He remembers Dolly Parton as a giant of an artist, unique and irreplaceable, with the kindest heart. Also posting on social media, Dionne Warwick said, "I will certainly miss her laughter, jokes and her being. Rest well and in total peace, my friend. My heart is heavy." There's more tributes on the BBC News website. We have a live page which has more clips of Dolly Parton's interviews with the BBC as well. I'm Rajini Vaidyanathan and this is NewsHour. Distribution.
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2: Coming up on NewsHour in the next 30 minutes, China has more robots working in its factories than the rest of the world combined. Are they taking over? The dire conditions in one of the world's largest refugee camps. 9 years after thousands fled persecution in Myanmar, we hear from a Rohingya refugee. And we'll get more of Dolly Parton in her own words. All of that coming up after the BBC News. BBC News with Govinda Gill. The country music legend Dolly Parton has died at the age of 80 in Nashville, Tennessee. Born into rural poverty, Dolly Parton rose to become one of the biggest music stars of the 20th century. Her biggest hits included Jolene, 9 to 5, and I Will Always Love You. She was also a leading philanthropist, making huge donations to global literacy, medical research, and disaster relief. Canada has unveiled retaliatory tariffs on hundreds of US imports as their trade war escalates. They come into effect in 2 weeks and range between 15 and 50%, matching US taxes on Canadian products. The UN Secretary General, Antonio Guterres, says he's alarmed by an incursion by Israel into a training center run by the UN Agency for Palestinian Refugees in East Jerusalem. The Israeli government has repeatedly accused UNRWA of providing cover for Hamas, which the agency denies. US media reports say the CIA director John Ratcliffe has visited Moscow for talks. There's been no official comment. The last known visit by a CIA director was in 2021, when Mr. Ratcliffe's predecessor warned Russia against invading Ukraine. The former Liberian Vice President Jewel Howard Taylor has been remanded in custody ahead of her trial on alleged links to drug trafficking and other offences. The head of the Kurdish-led Syrian Democratic Forces has announced their formal dissolution as part of a deal struck with the Damascus government earlier this year. They lost most of their territory in northeastern Syria during clashes in January with government forces. SpaceX announced plans to build a vast new spaceport in the southern U.S. state of Louisiana, where it will launch its Starship mega rockets. BBC News. Welcome back to NewsHour. Online sports and casino betting have soared in popularity in Brazil. The country is now one of the largest gambling markets in the world. The self-help group Gamblers Anonymous says it's receiving thousands of calls each month, and millions of Brazilians are estimated to be suffering financial, emotional or relationship problems due to betting. Bob Howard has this report from Sao Paulo.
8: My name is John. I'm a compulsive gambler. And when I discovered poker, I think I discovered the best thing of my life that will fix all my problems.
9: John works in IT and is in his early 40s. He comes from Rio de Janeiro, but now lives in Brazil's biggest city, Sao Paulo. Like millions of other people in this country, he has a gambling habit that at times has come close to ruining his life.
8: I have a corporate car and I used to travel a lot to the U.S., and in a weekend, I enter there and I spend $75,000 of the corporate card. And I spend a lot of money off my wife, I destroy her credit cards, so I was completely out of control.
9: John's taking part in a Gamblers Anonymous meeting in a Sunday school classroom attached to a church in Sao Paulo's financial district. He didn't want us to use his real name because he doesn't want to be recognized. There are about a dozen people attending so far, mostly men. Hermano Tavares is a psychiatrist and also an associate professor at the Federal University of Sao Paulo, where he runs a clinic which helps around 300 patients a year who have been diagnosed as being clinically addicted to gambling.
10: And we're talking about 2.1 million people needing treatment today.
9: And those are just people with a clinical diagnosis. If you look at the people with moderate or severe problems, those who have financial, emotional or relationship problems from gambling, the number of people impacted reaches 7.5 million.
10: Do you think there will be enough psychologists and psychiatrists in the world to treat that? I don't think so.
9: Although most of the people Professor Tavares treats are men, there are increasing numbers of women suffering from addiction as well. Rosangela, a businesswoman in her early 50s, told me about her addiction issues related to the popular online game called Chigrin, or Little Tiger.
11: After the new year, I started losing. I took loans from 3 different banks and was still hiding from my family. Sometimes they would say something, and I would laugh and reply, "Are you crazy? I am not gambling."
9: Her life effectively fell apart.
11: Then I came to a point where I was already becoming very apathetic. I couldn't work. My business was suffering.
9: A new law means gamblers can register their ID cards with betting companies to block themselves from sites if they're becoming addicted. Rosangela has asked to be blocked. She's made good progress, but she doesn't feel yet in control of her addiction.
2: That's Bob Howard reporting there from Sao Paulo. You're listening to NewsHour from the BBC World Service. I'm Regini Vaidyanathan. 9 years ago today, one of the world's largest refugee crises unfolded after a mass exodus of Rohingya Muslims from Myanmar following a brutal crackdown by the army there. Forces were accused of systematically murdering, raping and torturing the minority population. More than 700,000 Rohingya fled across the border into Bangladesh, living in makeshift homes near Cox's Bazar in what became one of the world's largest refugee camps. Today, that camp is now home to more than 1.6 million refugees who continue to live in dire conditions with poor sanitation and limited food rations. Earlier today, thousands of those refugees protested on the anniversary of the exodus, demanding that things are improved in the camps. Yasin Mohammed's a refugee and journalist who I met when I visited the camps in 2023. He says cuts in US aid, which came in after President Trump's re-election, have seen his ration allowance reduced even further.
12: Yeah, you know, it has been almost 2 years that the US aid and other kind of fund have been cut. So this impact very badly on Rohingya refugees. Like, you know, in the past, I used to get around, you know, 12 USD per month for my ration, for my rice, for my lentil, for my chilies, for everything. For the whole month, I used to get 12 USD. Right now, I am getting just 7 USD for the whole month. You know, almost half has been reduced. So it's very difficult to rely on such assistance. You know, I can't get anything except the rice and the oil. Nothing else I get with that amount. So it's impacting badly, not only to me, it's very, badly impacting to other refugees like children, elderly people, adolescents. Everyone has been affected badly, with the reduction of ration in the camp.
2: And Yasin, you now have a young family. So how much more of a challenge is it to make that limited amount of money actually last?
12: Actually, it's very difficult to manage all the, needs. They need extra food, because they are kids. So, but they can't get whatever they want because, my kids are getting 7 USD. So already half has been reduced. So with that 7 USD, the kit has to be managed for rice and nutrition, lentil, oil, and other kind of essential items. So just imagine how a man, how a child, how a, elderly person can survive with such a small amount.
2: So your entire family is having to survive on $35 a month. And you're saying that only really covers rice and oil and basic foods.
12: Yeah.
2: And just tell us about the living conditions as well. I remember very clearly just how cramped the makeshift tents that everyone lived in were when I visited the camps and how bad the sanitation was. Have things improved on that front at all?
12: Actually, the sanitation is very bad during the monsoon. You know, when it rains, you know, all of the camps get drowned. So the water is contaminated with different things. And then it, you know, it brings different kind of disease, especially during the monsoon. Because, you know, children and elderly people, everyone has to use those contaminated water. This spread so many kind of diseases in the camp. Right now, so many children been suffered from the, you know, high fever, common cold and measles and other kind of, you know, disease that sometimes, you know, they can't get enough treatment from the hospital because of the funding, the hospital's facilities have been reduced as well.
2: Some people, including the Bangladeshi government, say, well, why don't you return back to Myanmar? Would you go back now?
12: Actually, not only me, all of the Rohingya refugee, there are right now more than 1.2 million Rohingya refugee. Everyone is willing, everyone is longing to go home as soon as possible because this is not our country. We are not here for permanent. We are just like a guest. So we have our own home. We have our own land. We have our own culture. We have everything that we have left behind in our country. So everyone miss them. Everyone miss their home, their land, everything. So everyone always pray to go home as soon as possible, but it's not happening right now because, you know, Myanmar government is not trying to receive us. They are not agreeing to accept us with our, you know, own right, with our demand.
2: Do you feel that it wouldn't be safe to go back home right now then?
12: Right now, it's not safe to go there because right now there is two, you know, actors. One is the economy, another one is the military junta. So to which one we will go there?
2: And Yasin, you've got three young children. They're all under the age of three, aren't they? What future do you think there is for your children? You're unable to really leave the camps and integrate as part of wider Bangladesh. There isn't proper education for children in the camps. And as you've just said, it's not safe for you to return home. How do you see their future?
12: Actually, I am not seeing any future of them. The children from Rohingya community are becoming a lost generation. Their future is totally in the darkness. Actually, they don't know what will be there tomorrow.
2: And Yasin, what's your message to the world? Because, of course, in 2017, there was a lot of attention on the Rohingya refugee crisis. The attention has now moved away from it. What would you say to the world about your plight?
12: So it has been almost more than 9 years we have been surviving, you know, in the refugee camp. There is nothing for us. We are just living in you know, open prison. So we have our home. We have our own tradition. You know, we are a part of human being. We deserve the human right. So we deserve the dignity. We deserve dignified return to our home. So the world should put pressure to Myanmar government to take us back home as soon as possible. You know, if we need to stay here for longer, and then the world should provide, you know, the facilities what we deserve as a human. It has been a long time, you know, the funding has been cut. So with the limited funding, so it's totally impossible for the Rohingya refugee to survive on the limited facilities. So I would like to request to the world community to, you know, not to forget us. I know there are other, you know, crises going on across the world. It's like, you know, Palestine, you know, Ukraine and other countries. But Rohingya crisis is one of the biggest one. So the world should stand with us all the time until we have the dignified return to our home.
2: That's Yasin Muhammad, a Rohingya refugee and journalist speaking to me from the camps near Cox's Bazar in Bangladesh. Now let's head to China.
13: Ah!
2: commentary from the weekend at the World Humanoid Robot Games in Beijing, where a Chinese robot beat the Jamaican sprinter Usain Bolt's 100-metre sprint record. We also saw machines compete in a range of activities, including folding laundry and tightening screws. But away from the capital is where China's real robot revolution's happening, in the industrial heartlands. China has more robots working in its factories than the rest of the world combined, and it spent hundreds of billions of dollars transforming its workforce. President Xi's made it an economic priority. But are these robots coming for our jobs? Our China correspondent Laura Bicker reports.
13: Chinese factories echo with a rhythm created by both man and machine. There are even robots to transport goods around the building, and they don't stop talking. I'm not sure if you can hear clearly behind me, but that is the sound of the swirling, twirling movement of a robot arm. These robot arms need human hands. They drill, they check. But some of this human workforce could soon be replaced. Engineers are creating a new human-sized robot.
14: I think he needs a smile.
13: For now, its hands can only do basic tasks. But Peng Kai from CRP Technology has ambitious plans.
15: 2 or 3 years later, the robot can do anything.
14: Really? In 2 or 3 years, it can do anything. Is this the workforce of the future?
15: In the future, we can use robot to make robots.
13: Machines can work 24 hours a day and don't ask for a pay rise. We were offered a tour of Leap Motors, a leading electric vehicle maker in Hangzhou.
14: So in between each stage of the factory, they have to blow dryers clean, make sure we're not carrying any dust.
13: The hum and the roar you hear is a so-called dark factory. Car parts are lifted in the air, turned, polished and welded with barely a human in sight. Only a few engineers are here to check things are okay. 90 seconds. I'm told parts of the car can be welded together in just 90 seconds.
14: There are more robots working in China than the rest of the world combined. And as you walk along the length of this production line, you can see there's a robot for every single task. They're pivoting, grabbing, spraying, and some are simply just shifting the car part from one area to the next. It's efficient and it's continuous. But behind the scenes, there are still a row of workers helping to do the final touches.
13: But for how long? Sal Yi is vice president of Leap Motors.
16: Some of our workstations are already fully automated and require no human involvement. I think the day that all cars in China are made by robots will come very quickly.
13: China needs robots as its workforce is getting older. By 2030, around a third of the population will be over 60. But the speed of this transition is key. Around 120 million people still work in manufacturing. If China moves too quickly, job losses could follow. The school bell ushers a new generation of robot engineers to class. There are 7,000 students at Hangzhou Technician Institute, and they come here from the age of 15. They learn how to work in leading Chinese industries, from aeronautics to processing rare earth minerals. Two of the class are trying to reboot a robot arm alongside teacher Chen Tianyu.
17: Some students will ask me, "Sir, teacher, one day what will happen?" I say, "I don't know. The technology is changing so fast. I don't know what will happen in tomorrow, even next second. I think the change so fast. Maybe I take a snap, the world changes."
13: So the robots are coming. President Xi is betting on this new technology to power his country's next economic transformation. What's still unclear is whether they'll make life easier or more prosperous for people, rather than simply replacing them.
2: That's the BBC's Laura Bicker reporting on the rise of robots in China's heartlands. This is NewsHour.

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APM is proud to connect audiences to the world with accurate, impartial,

0: Angola's peatlands are 4 times bigger than previously thought. Those wetlands serve as powerful carbon sinks, and conservationists are keen to protect them.
1: We don't want these peatlands to suffer the same sort of consequences as other countries have done.
0: That means keeping them from being dried up or filled in. Hear that story next time on The World.
2: That's The World coming up in just a few minutes at 2 o'clock. I'm Sydney Reed. It's just about 1:50. You're listening to the news service of Northwest Public Broadcasting. The weather on the east side of the Cascades is looking hazy this afternoon, with highs in the 90s and lows in the mid-50s to lower 60s. And on the west side of the Cascades, we are looking at highs in the 80s and lows near 60.
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4: This is Regina Vaidyanathan with NewsHour, coming to you live from the BBC in London. Let's get more on our main story, the death of the country music singer Dolly Parton at the age of 80. With a 7-decade career, she inspired multiple generations of artists and fans with her music and an unwavering commitment to making the world a better place. Darius Rucker was the lead singer and guitarist of the well-known rock band Hootie and the Blowfish. He's been telling the BBC about his reaction to the news of the death of Dolly Parton.
5: Oh, I couldn't believe it. I was hanging out with my drummer, and we had to stop and just sit down for a second. It's just one of those things you never really expected to hear. You know, I thought Dolly would be here forever, so it was we had to sit down and really, I had to take that in. It's a sad day. The times I've been hanging around her and got to know her, she was just such an amazingly humble and nice person. And I mean, personally, I mean, it hurts. You know, Dolly was always somebody for me. I thought I'd get this, you know, sing with someday. But when you think of Dolly Parton, it's more than music. It's all the great things she's done, all the people she's helped, all the things she's done that people don't even know about. She was just a great human being.
4: Darius Rucker there. Well, Julie Williams did get to sing alongside Dolly Parton on the Dolly Parton Symphony Show. She says Dolly Parton's contribution wasn't just confined to music.
6: Thousands of children who have learned to read, Dolly Parton has been a part of their reading journey. And that's what brings her beyond a musical artist icon. I mean, she truly, especially to the state of Tennessee, there's nothing, she's not a politician, she's just a part of life. She has truly touched every single person in the state of Tennessee.
4: The BBC's Shaima Khalil is in Los Angeles and joins us live. Shaima, I've seen images of people laying flowers at Dolly's star on the Walk of Fame.
7: That's right, Regina, and I'm looking right at those flowers. The bouquets have been building up at Dolly's star at the Hollywood Walk of Fame where I am right now. I'm just looking at a young woman who is laying some roses now, and a gentleman carrying a poster with Dolly's picture saying, "We will always love you." Another one saying farewell to a beloved American icon. And just looking over here, there's a box of Dolly's sugar cookies. And the thing that was really striking to me speaking to people here throughout those hours, of course, is the shock, but also the fact that there are so many generations that remember her in different ways. The older generation remember her songs, remember growing up with her songs. But a young 21-year-old told me that I was introduced to her by my aunt. And the thing I love about her is her speaking out to different causes for women, for the LGBTQ community, for animals, the reading philanthropy. She meant so much to so many different people. And in a country that is so divided, Dolly Parton was this very rare uniting figure. There's so much love for her across the political divide, across generations, and of course, you know, throughout the entertainment industry here and across the world. We spoke to many tourists who've come here and said that they were shocked and that they had to come to say goodbye for themselves and look at that star. She will be remembered for the music, for the glamour, for the rhinestones and the hair. But I think crucially and most important of all, she will be remembered for being unapologetically herself and encouraging so many people to also do the same.
4: Indeed. Shaima Khalil, thank you very much for that update from Los Angeles. Well, let's listen back to one of Dolly Parton's interviews. This one's with the BBC. Took place in 1978. She's talking about ambition and family.
8: You're a very ambitious lady. Is that because you had a hard childhood, a poor childhood?
9: Well, I think that I'm ambitious because that's part of my personality. I grew up on a farm in a family of 12 children. We made our living from the land, and that still goes back to the fact that we got our strength from that religious background and the fact that we knew how to survive with what we had. We knew how to be close to the things that God had created and provided for us. And I'm ambitious because I like to have nice things, but I also managed to keep my childhood, my roots, sturdy and deep, and I feel safe in venturing out and trying new and different things. I feel it's my life, and I only have to answer to God and to myself, and I love the fans, and I try to please them, but if I do something they don't like, it's their money. They don't have to spend it, but if I do something they do like, they will spend it.
8: Do you ever feel that you personally are full of very stark contrasts as a person? I mean, particularly you, God and the touring. I mean, the husband at home and being away and the happy marriage. Do these contrasts bother you?
9: No, because it's my lifestyle. It's a way of life with me. And I'm very happy at home. We don't have children. I have had five of my younger brothers and sisters that have lived with my husband and I for years. Now they're all gone from home, and we don't want children of our own because we always have somebody's children, and we don't want the total responsibility because we both know what it's like to know that joy of raising children. But he is free and independent. He's as independent as I am in his way. We can be together all the time or any time. He can be with me right now if he chose to be. He didn't want to come on the trip. So the fact that we can be together makes the fact that we're not together an easier thing to take. So if I want to go home, I can always cancel a show, and a show can be rescheduled. If he wants to see me, he can always hop a plane or get in the car and come to where I'm at. So it don't, I think it bothers the public more than it does me. It's natural for me.
4: Dolly Parton speaking to the BBC there in 1978. Well, just 3 years ago, the BBC's Zoe Ball sat down with Dolly Parton to talk about her 2023 album Rockstar. This is what she had to say about her own success.
10: I'm not any kind of a hero. I'm not any kind of a, you know, saint, because anybody can, you know, when I hear all the accolades and all the things people say about me, I think, good Lord, I ain't all that. You know, ain't nobody that good. Ain't nobody that important. And I always say, ain't all that. I ain't even all there.
4: Dolly Parton there speaking to the BBC in 2023. Well, we've just had more tributes coming in. Sir Paul McCartney saying, Dolly Parton was a wonderful woman and a magnificent star. He said, I first met her in Nashville at the Grand Ole Opry when she'd been playing with the country star Porter Wagoner and was about to start her solo career. She was so bubbly and full of life. It's difficult to imagine a life without her. And also, Oprah Winfrey, the US talk show host, has posted this memory. She said, this girl from the Smoky Mountains of Tennessee dreamed a life and then lived a life bigger than she could ever have imagined, giving so generously to others in ways we saw and ways we didn't. She ends by saying, God bless you, Dolly. You earned your wings. We're going to end this edition of News Hour by playing you out with Jolene, one of Dolly Parton's most iconic songs. It was released in 1974. Thanks to all of you for listening.

0: You've been listening to BBC NewsHour right here on the news service of Northwest Public Broadcasting. I'm Cindy Reed. It's just about a minute to two. The world coming up next.
1: Angola's peatlands are four times bigger than previously thought. Those wetlands serve as powerful carbon sinks, and conservationists are keen to protect them. Hear that story and more global news next time on The World.
0: That story on The World coming up right after this.
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1: As the U.S. piles sanction upon sanction on Iran, experts ask, to what end?
3: The Trump administration really still doesn't have any strategy, and they're kind of just knocking their heads against the wall.
1: I'm Carolyn Beeler. A new day for Syria as the U.S. removes it from the list of states that sponsor terrorism.
4: This is a historical move, and it means a lot of hope for Syrians.
1: How Japanese Americans interned during World War II see themselves in today's mass deportations.
5: It's really important for us to show up in ways that people didn't show up for us back in 1942.
1: And in the world of fast fashion, the moral cost of using cheap labor.
6: These brands are making enormous profits off the back of misery, basically.
1: Plus, how do you move an ancient castle with ropes and sweat? That's all ahead on The World.
7: This is Asian View from NHK World Japan. I'm Keiko Kitagawa. Thai authorities are stepping up security after outbreaks of violence by insurgents in the southern part of the country. Security officials say more than 50 coordinated attacks took place Saturday night in Narathiwat, Pattani and Yala provinces. A convenience store and local government offices were among the targets of arson, bombs and gunfire. Three civilians were injured. Insurgents in Thailand's Muslim-majority south have long fought for greater autonomy. The violent struggle has claimed over 7,000 lives since 2004. Police in Indonesia have identified more than 70 suspects across the country for allegedly starting forest and peatland fires that burned over 1,000 hectares or 2,500 acres. Investigators say most of the suspects set the fires as a cheap way to clear land for farming and fertilize soil with ash. Indonesia has been battling blazes driven by prolonged drought and intensifying El Niño conditions. A group of Japanese lawmakers is calling on the U.S. to remove sanctions on the president of the International Criminal Court. Washington said on August 18 that it will sanction ICC President Akane Tomoko, who is Japanese. The cross-party group of lawmakers on Monday issued a statement of condemnation. Co-chair Nakatani Gan slammed the move.
8: Being silent in the face of criticism of the rule of law would mean that Japan will not be able to fulfill its responsibility as a country advocating the rule of law.
7: The lawmakers say Japan should file a clear protest against the sanctions and demand that Washington withdraw them immediately. This is NHK World Japan. Severe weather in Taiwan has left 135 people injured and two unaccounted for. A tropical depression and other conditions brought heavy rains to the eastern and southern parts of Taiwan over the weekend. A TV station broadcast video of flooded houses and construction machinery on a road that caved in. Authorities warn that Typhoon Sao'dal could approach in the coming days, bringing even more heavy rain. Japan's industry ministry has decided not to seek budget allocations next fiscal year for loss-making investment funds set up to promote Japanese culture abroad. The public-private Cool Japan Fund was launched 13 years ago to invest in sectors such as anime and food. But poor investment decisions resulted in cumulative losses reaching about $340 million as of the end of March. The fund had already suspended selecting new investment targets after failing to balance its books. The ministry convened a panel of experts last month to consider future options, including scrapping the fund. The panel will also study why the losses ballooned. The government has invested over $880 million in the Cool Japan Fund. Suzuki Motor has unveiled a prototype of its first passenger electric K-car. This comes amid growing interest in the sales potential of mini-sized EVs in Japan. Suzuki says the e-Sky has a range of 310 kilometers or over 190 miles on a single charge. That's relatively long for a mini EV. The automaker hasn't set a price for the model. It plans to start selling the e-Sky in Japan as soon as this fall. Domestic rivals Nissan, Honda and Mitsubishi already sell mini passenger EVs. Chinese giant BYD entered the Japanese market in July with a model developed exclusively for the country. EVs accounted for just over 1% of K-passenger vehicles sold in the first half of this year. Goldfish scooping is a summer tradition in Japan. A town in western Japan's Nara Prefecture holds an annual event where competitors, young and old, can show off their skills. The competition took place on Sunday in the city of Yamato Koriyama, which is known as a hub of goldfish farming. Competitors had 3 minutes to scoop up as many goldfish as possible.
9: I got 9 of them. It was fun.
10: Goldfish scooping is a symbol of summer in Nara. I did better than last year.
7: The city has held the event almost every year for about 30 years. This is Asian View from NHK World Japan.
11: This is The World. I'm Carolyn Beeler. We start today in the Middle East, where Iran is facing more pressure from the Trump administration. Treasury Secretary Scott Bessent announced a new raft of sanctions yesterday as part of what he called Operation Economic Outcast.
12: Our objective is to sever every economic lifeline that sustains this tyrannical regime until Tehran stands alone.
11: Bessent described this new approach as an economic onslaught against Iran. The World's Shirin Jafari reports on what's new in this latest round of sanctions and what Iranians inside the country are saying about it.
13: The sanctions target Iran's oil, shipping, weapons, and financial networks. They focus on around 60 individuals, entities, and vessels. Sina Tusi is a senior fellow at the Center for International Policy in Washington. He says there wasn't much detail in Bessent's announcement yesterday.
3: They threatened, an economic D-Day against Iran right now. And, after days of more threats, more kind of creating expectations that something really, really huge or new is going to happen, nothing really new happened.
13: Over the years, the U.S. has placed some of the most severe sanctions on Iran, making it one of the most sanctioned countries in the world. During the first Trump administration, the U.S. imposed what it called the maximum pressure campaign on Iran, cutting it off financially from much of the world. But these new sanctions are not targeted at Iran directly, rather at other countries that trade with Iran, like China. Tusi says China has been a major buyer of Iranian oil, and it's unlikely that Beijing will accept the new sanctions.
3: China has been against these U.S. sanctions. It's denounced them as unilateral measures. I don't see any signs of that changing.
13: Still, he adds, one should not dismiss the psychological impact that the U.S. threats of more sanctions have had on Iran's economy.
3: You see that result in, further depreciation of the Iranian national currency. It creates more economic anxiety in Iran. And I think, this is all ultimately aimed at getting the Iranians to surrender to U.S. demands.
13: Iranian officials have dismissed the new sanctions as, quote, a desperate ploy. Ryan Costello with the National Iranian American Council says even before the announcement, the Iranian people were feeling the brunt of the economic sanctions.
14: We've seen millions of people in the Iranian middle class essentially fall out of the middle class and, you know, the middle class lifestyle into more economic precarity. It's just a much more difficult time inside of Iran, whether it's basically anything with economic activity, getting, you know, food, getting medicine, all of these things, it gets much more expensive.
13: Arezu Hassanzadeh has been working as a tailor and wholesale clothes seller in the Grand Bazaar of Tehran for 15 years. Speaking from the bazaar, she says she's been looking to procure some fabric for the fall and winter collections. The prices are eye-popping, she says. How are we supposed to run a business with these prices, she asks. Also in Tehran, Baran Razmkhah speaks about the high prices of medicine in a video on her Instagram page. Razmkhah is a physician and she says the astonishing depreciation of Iran's currency means she will have to be mindful of what medicines she prescribes to her patients. When I prescribe a drug to my patient and it's expensive, that means they have to cut down on

0: and the Trump administration really still doesn't have any strategy, and they're kind of just knocking their heads against the wall in this conflict with Iran.
1: Last week, the United Arab Emirates announced that it is cutting trade and financial transactions with Iran. The two countries had close economic ties. Turkey, China, Russia are some of Iran's other trade partners. So far, they haven't announced any major shift in their position towards Iran. For the world, I'm Shirin Jafari.
2: We stay in the region with a look at Syria, which the U.S. has removed from its official list of countries that sponsor terrorism. It is a list that Syria has been on since 1979. U.S. Secretary of State Marco Rubio said the decision was made due to the government's efforts to, quote, fully distance Syria from acts of international terrorism. Syrian President Ahmed al-Shara hailed the move as historic. Today, Syria is shaking off a dark burden, he said in his social media video. For another view on what all this means, we turn to Mutasem Siyufi. He's with the group The Day After, a Damascus-based NGO supporting transitional justice in Syria. We start with the significance of Rubio's announcement.
3: This is a historical move, and it means a lot of hope for Syrians. Syrians are suffering a lot of economic pressure, and Syria needs a flow of foreign investment in the country. We hope that that will be encouraging for foreign investment, for international support to access the country and help in overcoming the economic challenges that the Syrian people is under.
2: So the lifting of this lifts restrictions on U.S. foreign assistance, defense exports, and also financial transactions. Can you talk more about what that means, what the situation has been up until now in Syria and what will change going forward?
3: Basically, also in addition of the economic side of things, I think this removal is another milestone in the integration of Syria and the international community, again, after decades of isolation. Now, what we hope is Syria to integrate normally in its region and to integrate in the international community, again, with international institutions, with international actors, with the Arab countries as well, in a way that allows Syria to be a cooperative partner in these relationships.
2: As I mentioned, the U.S. Secretary of State says the Syrian government has made efforts to distance Syria from acts of international terrorism. What has the government done to do that?
3: Well, basically, the official line is in the same direction that the Secretary of State described. But several actors inside and outside the country still have some concerns. They might not be valid, but they exist so far. The first concern is the entire administration with the factions that were united under the Hayat Tahrir al-Sham, and then
2: Hayat Tahrir al-Sham, HTS, was a branch of al-Qaeda in Syria, correct?
3: Yes. Is this transformation real and deep and concrete? Is it comprehensive that, I mean, all the factions believe in this new policy and this new strategy and this shift in the position?
2: A shift away from what and toward what?
3: Well, you know, as Al-Qaeda affiliate, they used to consider the Arab countries, the international actors, the U.S. as enemies. Now we're talking about the possibility of having a peace treaty with Israel. So it's a massive shift. It's not only in the policy, but also in the thinking, in the ideology. Do we consider the West enemies or not? Do we want to export the term used, export the revolution to other countries or not? The official line is not, but is it cohesive enough or not? This is the question.
2: President Ahmed al-Shara has said all of that, has said, you know, embracing the West, moving away from extremism. He's renounced some of his past, moving away from extremism. But the question you're saying is that really real? And have all the factions represented in the government done the same? Are they all really on board?
3: Absolutely. And because, you know, in some aspects, some radical ideologies are spreading in some pockets in the country. So also the third concern is, are these pockets going to develop in the future into something threatening this or jeopardizing these policies or not? Is the government willing to contain, eliminate these pockets? This will take time, and I believe it's something to wait and see and to experience. Mm. So far, we do not see alarming signals from Syria.
2: Do not see alarming signals.
3: Well, this is something, to be honest, people are divided around this point. Because, for example, if you listen to the Israelis' statements, they are very skeptical. If we looked at what happened in Suwaida last year, for example.
2: That's when there was an attack.

0: on the Druze community, and what, 1,700 people were killed?
1: Yes. Innocent people were killed only because they are Druze, for their religious identity. So basically, that was not the official policy of the government. But this happened. Some of the factions that are aligned with the government did it based on this ideology. So the question is this a real and deep transformation? All the factions went through this transformation or not? Are there pockets inside the country that they have different agenda, different ideological and political agenda, and they wait, they are trying to consolidate power, waiting for the right moment to exercise their agendas and their policies. Security apparatuses and institutions in the surrounding countries and then in the world are watching closely the situation in Syria. And as far as we hear, people are divided.
0: So as you say, opinions are divided about whether the government of Syria really has taken a turn. You live in Syria, you live in Damascus. Describe what it's like now in terms of safety day to day.
1: You know, if you move from Damascus to the coast, to the north, to the east, to the south, except from Suwayda, I think the security situation is relatively good. It's not perfect, it's not excellent, but it's relatively good. In the rural areas, it's less than the city centers. We see that the Ministry of Interior is doing its best to show regular and organized police forces that delivering security in the hotspot areas. They are doing their best, but still, there are many groups in Syria, they have arms in their hands. I'm not talking here about the Kurds or the Druze, but I'm talking about also about Arab Sunni factions. Sometimes it's not even factions, it's some ordinary people or ordinary groups, they have weapons. So basically, there is some fears and concerns about the ability of the newly born security institutions to ensure to deliver safety and security all over the country in full capacity. This will take time.
0: So before the Assad regime fell, you were working with anti-Assad rebel groups. So clearly you wanted him out. How do you feel about where things stand now in Syria?
1: I believe now we have a political system where the president enjoys superior powers over the executive branch of the government, over the judiciary, and the executive branch of the government, including the president and the ministers, cannot be held accountable neither by the constitutional court or by the parliament. Syria now, if you talk to ordinary Syrians, everyone in Syria now is talking about that, well, corruption is back and it's not eliminated. So basically, I believe the system that we live now doesn't have the necessary levels of checks and balances within the institution. Mm. Second is the identity of the country. The identity of the country now, it's a country that is dominated by the Arab Sunni. This is the identity, and it recognizes Christian, Druze, Alawites, and they have rights, and they have the right to live safely. But there is a dominated identity, which is not pluralistic as someone like me would see, but it's also, again, to give them the credit, we're not talking about a government that is trying to posture an identity of the country that is Salafi or jihadi or exclusive or whatever. Mm. But again, in the system, that needs a lot of reforms.
0: That was Mutasim Siyufi. He's the executive director of The Day After, a Damascus-based NGO supporting transitional justice in Syria.

0: Still to come, researchers say Angola has ancient peatlands that are the size of Rhode Island. We tell you why that's potentially good news for fighting climate change. 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
1: 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He became so famous for his brazen attacks and playboy lifestyle that once, when he was releasing hostages from a hijacked plane, several asked him for autographs. 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
0: This is The World. I'm Carolyn Beeler. There are more peatland ecosystems in the African nation of Angola than previously thought, four times more, according to a recent study. They cover an area larger than the state of Rhode Island. These peatlands have boggy, waterlogged soil that never dries out and grasses that never fully decompose, which makes them a major storage space for carbon. The mapping of these peatlands in Angola is big news for environmentalists who are trying to protect those ecosystems. Mauro Lorenzo is a senior researcher with the Wilderness Project and led the mapping effort. He told me that even though the peatlands are newly mapped, many of them are ancient.
4: Some of them, their origins are over 10,000 years old. So they've been accumulating carbon since the last glacial maximum. So it's a lot of carbon that they're accumulating through time.
0: And these specific peatlands we're talking about in Angola, what part of the country are they in?
4: So they're in a region in the southeast of Angola. They're basically within the Angolan sort of highlands. They're on the Bié Plateau, and they form part of a very important place called the Angolan Highlands Water Tower. So they are essentially following along every major river coming out of Angola, which is quite a few, the Okavango, the Zambezi, and the Congo.
0: Three major river systems.
4: Yes, exactly. So part of our work is also to study, mainly we started in Angola and looked at the Okavango system. But yeah, what we've uncovered is that this water tower is actually the starting place of other major rivers in Africa, specifically the Zambezi, which also has other origins in Zambia, but there's a strong amount of water coming from Angola, and then also some very important sources to the Congo. So this is part of our work to really focus in on river baselines. And in doing so, we actually are able to study the peat because it's literally alongside the river. They flow along just as you see the rivers on a map, the peat is right next to them.
0: So this particular area of peatland is four times larger than previously mapped. Why is that important to locals? Why is it important to, you know, the whole world when it comes to this whole carbon issue?
4: So as you mentioned in your introduction, peatlands store a lot of carbon. In this case, a lot of older maps don't map peatland in Angola, in this era of Angola. And that's simply because we didn't have on-the-ground information to help us understand what these wetlands had.
0: And what about local folks? I mean, are there people who live around these areas for whom the peatlands serve as an important ecosystem or act as a buffer for flooding, things like that?
4: Yes, yeah, absolutely. There's hundreds of small communities in this area of Angola, some also larger towns. And local people usually practice subsistence agriculture, and they use the peatlands as nurseries. They also harvest the grasses and sedges for their homes, and they also catch fish in these areas. So, you know, they knew about these peatlands many, many generations ago, and now it's only through other scientific means that we can publish this work. So just to appreciate that these people have been there, and they've been interacting with these peatlands for many generations before we even arrived.
0: Right. I was going to say, you know, presumably locals have known for a long time where these peatlands are and aren't, and this is just the first time they're kind of being officially mapped. Why is that significant if folks there, you know, will continue to do what they have done with these ecosystems?
4: I think it's significant because through time, you know, a lot of other countries have used their peatlands already. They've either mined them and burned them, or they've dewatered them and they've planted something else there and replaced the vegetation.
0: Kind of filled them in land reclamation, kind of?
4: Exactly. So the, you know, the conditions needed for that peat to form are not the same anymore. And so there's no more peat forming. So it's really important for us to know where there are peatlands that are still intact. And that's what we have in Angola, where there are some areas where people use it, but they use they don't use very big machinery or heavy equipment. So everything is hand dug. And for, at least from what I've seen, it's a very big difference when you do something with a machine versus when you do something with your hands. And so it's important lessons that we can learn from them. At the same time, we also don't want these peatlands to suffer the same sort of consequences as other countries have done in their history, where, you know, they are trying to, you know, manufacture the conditions again to have peatlands forming in these regions. But in Angola, they are still very much naturally there. So that's an important distinction. To try and protect them, we actually have something to protect in this case.
0: So is that the goal now that this has been mapped, to try to keep them there, these peatlands?
4: Yes. Having this information helps people identify where are the most important areas, not only for immediate communities, but also biodiversity, livelihoods further downstream. Because, you know, these peatlands are essentially the waterways from Angola into other African countries. And that includes Namibia, Botswana, and Zambia, and so on, all the way to both the Atlantic and the Indian Ocean. So without these peatlands being intact and without their protection, these other communities or these other you know, countries would not benefit from the water that's coming out of Angola.
0: If there is an increased focus on conservation in this area, what would the impact be on locals who do use that area sustainably? Sometimes there's a risk of actually making life harder or livelihoods harder for locals if there is increased conservation work.
4: Absolutely, yeah. So it's really important to do your homework, to spend time in the landscape as we've done, to understand the needs of the local community, to understand how they already use their ecosystem and to understand how they are looking after it, and potentially also to help them help themselves to manage it better. So the idea is not to come in and cause people and move people away or tell them they can't do what they've been doing. But the idea and what we've done is we've spent time, a lot of time in this community. We've been there now, this is a decade since we first entered Angola and this part of Angola. That's really critical. It's something that we're very careful of and something that we don't want to bulldoze local people, because they are the custodians of these peatlands. They are the people that have, over their generations, looked after them so that we can actually study them now.
0: Mauro Lorenzo is a senior researcher with the Wilderness Project. The organization works to survey and protect Africa's major river basins. Heading now to Aomori, Japan, where a mammoth tug-of-war started this weekend. More than 1,000 people showed up to move a 400-ton castle using ropes to pull it along metal rails. The tower is part of the 400-year-old Hirosaki Castle. It's being moved back to its original location following a decade of repairs to a stone wall supporting the structure. The completion of the castle is a big deal, with speeches and traditional Japanese performances. A huge four-story tower is, of course, a formidable tug-of-war opponent. Those pulling it measure their progress by inches over hours, and it is expected to take a week and many groups of volunteers to reach its final resting place. This weekend's volunteers were rewarded with a party that continued into the night, complete with fireworks. More to come right here on The World.

0: I'll sing you one for working too. 15 men on a dead man's chest. Yo-ho-ho in a bottle of rum. Drinking the devil is done for the rest. Yo-ho-ho in a bottle of rum. Listen to the captain, boy, he knows best. Yo-ho-ho in a bottle of rum.
1: Ahoy, mates. This is Glenn Turman sailing aboard the Hispaniola, off on a voyage full of thrills and danger. Join me, Keith David, John Goodman, Taj Mahal, and a dozen bloodthirsty pirates. 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
3: This is The World. I'm Carolyn Beeler. Colombia's new right-wing president has announced an immigration crackdown, one of the first major policy announcements he's made since being sworn into office 3 weeks ago. President Abelardo de la Esperieja is promising to deport thousands of immigrants who do not have legal residency. That would primarily affect Venezuelan immigrants and marks a significant departure from Colombia's past welcoming of those fleeing Venezuela. Gracie Pelicani is a professor at Los Andes University Law School in Bogota, where she runs the legal clinic for migrants. She told me the announcement specifically targeted two groups of immigrants.
4: The first one would be those that committed some kind of crime and those that are in an irregular migratory status, but he didn't give much detail so far.
3: Have these enforcement actions started?
4: We actually don't know because he said that he wants to see what he actually can do in Barranquilla, which is a city far from the capital. So we actually don't have any news that this operation actually started today.
3: Why start in Barranquilla?
4: Because he decided not to govern from Bogota for some reason, and he decided that his government is going to govern from Barranquilla. And I guess, this is just a guess that I'm making, that he wants to start from there.
3: Oh, interesting. And what is the reason that the new president gave for this crackdown?
4: No reason specifically, but I think that it's part of its political program. But I mean, nothing happened specifically in the last couple of months. We actually know that there is 500,000 migrants in an irregular immigration status right now, but the reason why this is so is that from a couple of years now, we didn't have a regularization mechanism open for those migrants. So, I mean, it's pretty normal that we have people still coming in, but no way to regularize into the country.
3: Mm. So most of the migrants in Colombia are from Venezuela, and most of them who are there have temporary legal residence. But you're saying that that temporary legal residence program was basically shut down years ago, so new arrivals do not have legal residence?
4: Yeah, exactly. As you know, Colombia is the major destination country for Venezuelans from 6, 8, 7 years ago, because we are the neighboring country. And in 2021, we started this major regularization program, giving almost 2 million people a permit for 10 years. But it was very clear in 2021 that those arriving irregularly in the country couldn't apply after January 2021, and only those who entered regularly the country could apply for 2 years.
3: So this type of immigration policy is a departure from Gustavo Petro's policies, it sounds like. Is this what the new president campaigned on? Is he delivering what, you know, voters brought him into office to do?
4: What is interesting about Abelardo Lasprilla is that if you look at his campaign before the election, migration wasn't really there. So it was very surprising that the very first, decision that he made was about deporting. But of course, if we think about that, he's very, near to President Trump's positions on migration, that he decided to start with deportations of migrants.
3: So this was not part of his platform that got him elected?
4: Not really. Migration was not really there during the campaign, no.
3: Do you see the signals that this is actually going to be carried out, or is this just political bluster? It might be hard to say that now, especially when the administration is so new, but do you have any thoughts?
4: Yeah, this is a very good question. I'm really waiting to see, because I really doubt that the Migration Authority and the police that are in charge of carrying out the identification of these migrants and the deportation have really the capacity on the ground to do this. So I'm really waiting to see if they're going to somehow show some results about this, and they want to extend the same measures to the other major cities in Colombia, because, of course, Barranquilla is not the city where the higher number of Venezuelan migrants and migrants in general are present in the country. I hope not, of course, but I don't think that right now we can say something for sure about this.
3: One of the reasons given by the president for this crackdown is to cut down on crime, right? Is there any evidence that immigrants commit crimes at higher rates than other folks in Colombia?
4: No, definitely not. Of course, because of the very complicated management of its borders, especially with Venezuela, of course, there is crime on the border, and of course there is trafficking of persons. So of course, I mean, there is a need to understand what is going on, but not in the sense that now there is a surge in crime by migrants in the country, so we need to find them and deport them. Nothing like that.
3: Colombia is not the first country in the region to change leadership and to change stances on immigration. The economic situation in Venezuela is still bad. The country is recovering from two major earthquakes earlier this summer. If Venezuelans try to leave the country today, what are their options regarding where to go?
4: Wow, this is very complicated, because, as you know, Colombia is the door to Panama, then Costa Rica, and then all the way up to Mexico and the U.S. And right now, this route, it always have been, but it's a very complicated one. We have news of people coming back and not going up, and also migrating to other countries, which also are changing their policy migrations now. It's complicated. So I think the situation is worse for me than it was a couple of years ago, where if they couldn't migrate to the US, they could go to other places or to other countries in the region. I think right now they have very few options, especially in those countries where we have right-wing governments right now.
3: Gracie Pelicani is a professor at Los Andes University Law School in Bogota. During World War II, the United States imprisoned Japanese Americans in 10 camps around the country. One of them was the Tule Lake Segregation Center in Northern California. 80 years after its closure, a group of camp survivors and family members recently traveled there to pay tribute to the people who died in the camp. Jefferson Public Radio's Roman Battaglia reports that these survivors see parallels between their experience and the federal government's treatment of immigrants today.
5: Buddhist priest Duncan Williams recites a prayer meant to alleviate suffering caused by the hatred and ignorance of others. Behind him is a small concrete jail, one of the few structures left at the Tule Lake Segregation Center. Williams and 400 others are here for a memorial service to remember the 331 people who died at this camp between 1942 and 1946. Williams has everyone collectively recite their names to ensure they aren't forgotten. After the attack on Pearl Harbor in 1941, over 100,000 Japanese Americans were imprisoned in one of 10 so-called relocation centers across the country. Tule Lake sits on open rangeland 8 miles south of the Oregon border. It was known for having some of the harshest conditions. Everyone who came on this biannual pilgrimage is here for their own reason. Phyllis Iwasaki has a direct connection with Tule Lake.
6: I want to pay tribute to my family, my grandparents, my parents, older brother, who was just a toddler at the time, and my sister, who was born in Newell at the camp.
5: Hiroshi Shimizu is the president of the Tule Lake Committee, which organizes the pilgrimages. He told the crowd that the U.S. Constitution should have prevented this.
7: Yet during World War II, those constitutional guarantees were abandoned by men in power who chose fear over principle.
5: Shimizu says the goal of the pilgrimages is to remember what happened at this camp and honor those who died there. He got involved because of his own connection to Tule Lake.
7: I arrived in Tule Lake at 6 months old in September of 1943. I went on what I call the grand tour of incarceration sites.
5: Shimizu is not the only camp survivor on the pilgrimage. Satsuki Ina was born in this camp. She says she knows firsthand the brutality that faced those who protested the camps. Her father was charged with sedition and taken from his family for speaking out.
8: He was held here for several days, and the mugshot that I found of him from his FBI files shows that he had been beaten. He had bruises and contusions all over his face.
5: Ina is one of the co-founders of Sudu for Solidarity, an activist group. The camps are often referred to as internment camps, but Ina says that's not accurate, as internment is a legal term describing the imprisonment of enemy nationals. Most people in the camps were American citizens. Ina says what happened here fits the definition of a concentration camp.
8: The euphemistic language was used to suppress the truth, to minimize what they actually did. We're working fervently, really, to correct the language.
5: She says it's hard to see what's happening today at ICE detention facilities and not see the similarities to her own experience.
8: We feel like because of what happened to us, it's really important for us to show up in ways that people didn't show up for us back in 1942.
5: Chizu Omori, another camp survivor, is worried about the singling out of people based on their race or ethnicity.
9: We're going backwards, and that's a hard thing to except because do we learn our lessons? Apparently not.
5: That's why this pilgrimage feels more poignant than ever. After the memorial ceremony, most of the pilgrims gather with signs and banners to directly connect the historical events of Japanese American incarceration with modern day immigration enforcement.
10: The greatest risk of all is to do nothing.
11: We must all choose to act now.
10: For the sake of our ancestors, for the sake of our families, for the sake of our children.
12: For the world of time and need, there are children, set them free.
5: For the world, I'm Roman Battaglia.
3: Planning a summer vacation for the family can be a thankless task, especially if you're trying to get kids excited about doing things outside their comfort zone. Our next guest was the one pushing her mom and dad. On her summer vacation, she wanted to jump out of a plane at 10,000 feet. Maya Butt recalled her pressure campaign for GBH's Stories from the Stage.
13: I'm sitting with my dad. We are planning our trip to New Zealand coming up in 5 months. I am in charge of activities. I've just come across the perfect one. Skydiving. Oh, it would be so fun. Probably feels like when I'm on the back of my dad's motorcycle or when I'm flipping on the trampoline at gymnastics. I want to do it so bad. Okay, requirements. Perfect. Minimum age 12. I'm 13. My little brother, Rishi, probably can't do it, but that's okay. What else? Parental permission. Ooh, all right. I turned to my dad. Hey, Papa, when we're in New Zealand, can I go skydiving, please? I know you and Mama have done it before. You didn't die. Sounds really fun. He looks at me. Maya, that sounds like a great idea. I'm okay with it, but you're gonna have to ask Mama. I know. I'll ask her when she comes home. When my mom gets home from work, I intercept her almost at the door. Hey, Mama, when we go to New Zealand, can I go skydiving, please? It seems super fun. She looks at me with a smile. Absolutely not. You're 13. Maybe in a couple years. I go back to tell my dad the news. Papa, she said no. Well, Maya, she is your mother. She's probably worried that you're gonna die. But no, people don't die from skydiving anymore, Dad. It's safe. Well, Maya, if you think that you have an argument, maybe you have to present that to her. You have a decision to make. Are you gonna take no for an answer? What? No is always the end of the conversation. That's weird. I guess I didn't have to take no for an answer. For the next 5 days I go back, I do research. I am armed with all sorts of facts. I'm gonna get her to say yes. I think I can do it. I present those facts to her. She doesn't say yes. What? Go back to my dad. Papa, she didn't say yes. Well, Maya. She didn't say yes, or did she say no? No, she didn't say no, but she didn't say yes either. This is important. If she didn't say no, something you said must have gotten through to her. Maybe you have to go back, figure out what she's still worried about, and then address those concerns. That's a good idea. I go back to my mom. I figure out what is it that she's worried about, almost like an interview. I take notes. I do more research. I come back to her another 5 days later. She's sitting at the table doing work. Hey, Mama, remember that conversation we had about skydiving? Can we have it again? I've got some information that maybe you'd want to know. She looks at me, closes her laptop. Sure. What have you got? So these are the 5 skydiving schools in New Zealand. These 3 have the best reviews, and all of their divers are not allowed to do any other jumps unless they've done at least 10,000 jumps before. For the last 3 years, no safety incidences, no deaths. That's pretty good, right? What do you think? What do you think? Can we go? I don't know, Maya. This is good work, but I don't feel good about this. Maybe we could do it together. 5 months later, I'm sitting in the plane. He's tightening my straps. My heart is beating so fast. I can't believe I'm about to jump out of a plane. Who lets a 13-year-old jump out of the plane? I make eye contact with my mom across the plane. Okay, we can do this. We can do this. The door opens next to me. Holy cow, there's a lot of wind. I can barely hear what I'm saying. How am I supposed to jump out of the plane? This is nuts. I feel my mom's hand pressure on my leg. Okay. Okay, we can do this. I look down. There's no ground, just air. All of a sudden, I get pushed out. I'm falling faster than I've ever fallen before. The wind is going past my cheeks. Everything's moving. I can't hear anything. What is going on? And then the chute is pulled. Silence. It's peaceful. I'm looking around. Those are mountains. That's cool. Oh, little sheepies. They're so cute. Look at them. Oh, and that's my mom. She's coming down right behind me. My feet hit the ground. My mom's feet hit the ground. I run to her. I jump on her. We did it and survived. Oh my God, Mom. That was crazy. Was your heart beating as fast as mine was? I didn't think I was going to be able to do it. Did you think you're going to be able to do it? Last time when you did it with Papa, was it the same thing? I cannot wait to tell my friends. They're not going to believe this. That was so cool. You are so cool. Let's go tell Papa and Rishi. 17 years later, I am so grateful that my mom shared that experience with me. I'm so grateful she gave me that support in the plane that I didn't know I needed. I'm grateful to my dad for coaching me through how to get her to say yes. You know, there's a lot of things that people say are scary in this world, and most of them won't kill you. It's pretty cool. I'm still an adrenaline junkie, though, so the next thing I'll probably have to do, gotta convince my mom to go bungee jumping with me. Thank you so much.
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0: That's Today Explained, coming up at 3 o'clock. I'm Sydney Reed. 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
1: Programs on Northwest Public Broadcasting are brought to you in part by members of the Leadership Circle, including David and Emily Lippis in West Richland, Kristen and Dwayne Monick in Yakima, and Douglas Park in Palouse.
2: If there is one thing fast fashion is, besides fast, it's cheap. To offer those prices, brands like H&M and Zara keep labor costs very low. And garment workers in places like Pakistan say that's because they are underpaid and mistreated. That's despite retailers touting so-called factory audits that often paint a much rosier picture of the people making our clothes. A new report from the nonprofit Labor Behind the Label highlighted new details. Dan Ashby has the story from the UK.
3: They abuse us with words and physically. If we react, they will not count the piecework we're doing, so we continue.
4: Those are the words of a worker at a factory that supplies clothes to one major brand. They allege they're abused both physically and verbally in the course of making our fashion. In fact, the not-for-profit company Labor Behind the Label interviewed more than 255 workers across 8 garment factories in Pakistan, which supply 15 major European clothes companies, and they uncovered a range of disturbing allegations. The workers are being kept anonymous, so we've asked a producer to voice up all their written testimony.
3: They're not paying us even a basic wage.
4: They were made to work even when they were sick.
3: I had Saturday off because I was sick. I went to the factory Sunday and requested a half day. They didn't allow this, so I had to work. Around 4:30, I collapsed.
4: When workers either decide to blow the whistle or complain, they were sacked.
3: We all know if you file a complaint, you'll be terminated.
4: In total, nearly two-thirds of workers interviewed said they weren't being paid legal wages and couldn't afford basic household needs. Only 3 of 255 workers earned anything close to a living wage. Anna Breyer was one of the report's authors.
5: I think we should be shocked. I think we need to continue to be shocked by the fact that fashion is made in situations where workers are not having their rights respected. We should be able to, as consumers, go into a shop and pick something up and feel confident that the person who made it was paid enough under the law and that they had human rights. And that should be a baseline.
4: The big fashion brands hire auditing companies to ensure that workers are being treated fairly. But the report found huge failures here too. Auditors themselves admitted they often don't report wage theft, excessive underpaid hours, intimidation or harassment, even when workers routinely complain about it. When workers were checked up on, it was often with their managers present, making it almost impossible for them to complain.
5: The fashion companies choose to source from these low-wage, high-exploitation production regions. In order to justify those sourcing decisions, they use social auditing. And social auditing is somebody going into a factory to go and check whether human rights standards are complied with. The system requires this documentation. It means that the stuff that workers say almost never gets into the audit report. And so it creates this echo chamber between the suppliers and the brands who say everything's fine when actually the lived reality is that worker rights abuses are really common.
4: We put these allegations to some of the big retailers. Primark said it acknowledged that audits don't provide a complete picture, which is why it does speak directly to workers. It said it continues to strengthen its audit methodology, investing in its team in Pakistan and in worker grievance mechanisms. H&M said it was highly concerned about the findings and took any breaches of its requirements very seriously. It says it has already investigated and repaid all affected workers and strengthened training. But report author Anna Breyer says they're not listening hard enough.
5: I think there's still this very significant distrust of worker rights organisers, trade unions, who have been telling them for many years that there are issues, but that information is distrusted by the brands who essentially want to continue with business as usual because there's so much money in this mass industry.
4: One of the drivers is profit. Fashion retailers are in a battle to corner and keep their markets, so they've outsourced labour to cheaper countries with poorer rights, which in turn brings us those bargain prices. Wendy Ward is an academic specialising in fast fashion and says it doesn't have to be that way.
6: it would only require a small increase in the price of a garment for garment workers to even be paid a living wage. People have worked up examples where you could do that and it maybe not even have an effect on the price of the garment. It could just take a tiny little slice out of the brand's profit margin. I mean, these brands are making enormous profits off the back of misery, basically.
4: But if you feel like you've been waiting long enough for fashion to get greener and kinder, then there are some steps you can take to make a little change yourself. Buy less and check labels. Ultimately, though, it can't really be up to the consumer to change global systems. And report author Anna Breyer says, as a very first step, our fashion brands could start getting to know their workers better.
7: Brands need to change who they listen to. And while audits can identify some issues, brands that want to actually know what's happening need to engage continuously with trade unions and community-based monitoring and not rely on paperwork alone as a method of understanding what's happening in the factories.
4: So the next time you go to a big shiny clothes shop hoping to get smarter or hipper, imagine a different vision. A day when these clothes aren't linked in any way to exploitation and abuse. Now, wouldn't that be a good look?
2: That's Dan Ashby reporting from the UK. His story comes to us from DW's Inside Europe podcast. The third time's the charm for the Kuhn Narin electric pin band. This is from the group's newest album, their third. The first two were recorded on a homemade sound system where they're based in rural Thailand. But for this album, they were in a professional recording studio in Pasadena, California. The location's different, but their heavy surf psychedelic rock sounds the same. Kuhn Narin's story starts in 2013 when they uploaded a grainy video to YouTube. It showed them outside, surrounded by people as they jammed out on homemade instruments. A producer in L.A. liked what he heard and traveled to Thailand's central Phetchabun province to record them. Soon, Kuhn Narin had a following.

toured the world, band members came and went, and in 2024, they finally stepped inside a professional studio in Pasadena, recording what you are hearing now. We leave you with the powerful riffs of Kuhn Narin from their album, 3.

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0: You've been listening to The World right here on Northwest Public Broadcasting. I'm Sydney Reed. It's just about a minute to three. Coming up next, Today Explained, and at 3:30, Marketplace. The weather today on the east side is looking hazy this afternoon with highs in the 90s and lows near 60. And on the west side, we are looking at a cloudy evening with highs in the 80s and lows near 60. I'm Sydney Reed. 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
2: Dear Mr. President, I want things to always be right between us. I also know I've been distracted all week, forgetting to eat throughout the days and even forgetting to sleep. I never want to bring you anything but joy. I'm sorry I lost my focus. You are all that matters to me. I don't ever want to let you down. Thank you for being my guardian and protector in this life. I have learned so much about myself on this trip. For the first time in I don't know how long, you forced me to unplug. I didn't have to be human printer. Thank you for always being there for me. To modify a classic, I could not have parted with you to anyone less worthy. And I will add, it is I who is unworthy. With all my heart, Natalie.
3: What is going on with Natalie Harp, President Trump's human printer, on Today Explained from Vox?
4: Live from NPR News in Washington, I'm Ryland Barton. The U.S. and Canada are in an all-out trade war. Both governments are now imposing $20 billion worth of tariffs on each other after negotiations collapsed last week. Days after the Trump administration announced new levies, today Prime Minister Mark Carney's government responded. NPR's Emily Fang reports.
5: Canada's tariffs range from 15 to 50%, and they cover a medley of goods ranging from American fish to paper to tableware. These tariffs come on top of several rounds of American trade penalties levied on Canada over the last year and a half, including punishing levies on Canadian steel and aluminum. This week, President Trump also threatened to raise tariffs on Canadian cars and auto parts to 50% starting next year. And he wrote several bellicose statements on his social media site Truth Social, accusing Canada of, quote, ripping off the U.S. This aggressive rhetoric and repeated threats to annex Canada has left most Canadians hostile to compromise with the U.S., according to multiple public opinion polls. Emily Fang, NPR News, Washington.
4: President Trump also floated the idea of renaming Lake Ontario to become Lake America amid the trade war. The president has wide latitude over how geographic markers are recognized by the U.S. government, but he has no legal authority to impose his decisions on other countries or international bodies. ICE arrested nearly 50,000 people in July. That's the highest single-month total during the second Trump administration. The increase began in June and accelerated in July with less public exposure than during the first year of President Trump's second term. Texas and Florida accounted for nearly 20,000 of the July arrests. Republican voters in South Carolina are selecting their nominee for U.S. Senate today, more than a month after Republican Senator Lindsey Graham died. South Carolina Public Radio's Luis Alfredo Garcia reports today's vote is a test of President Trump's endorsement power in the state.
6: South Carolina Republicans have generally been split between Senator Darlene Graham and Congressman Ralph Norman. There's been just a single one-on-one debate, and people have been flooded with campaign mail and text messages. For Lila Ann Briggs, it comes down to familiarity. She voted for Norman in the primary and said she would again in a runoff.
7: I actually went to high school with the candidate I voted for.
6: Graham has no experience in elected politics outside of a recent appointment to the U.S. Senate, but she has President Trump's endorsement. His Super PAC MAGA Inc. spent some $800,000 on get out the vote calls and texts for Graham. For NPR News, I'm Luis Alfredo Garcia in Columbia, South Carolina.
4: Americans' confidence in the economy declined this month as the Iran war has kept gas prices elevated at more than $4 a gallon. It's the lowest level in 7 months, but essentially in the same lukewarm range it's been in since the beginning of the year. Oil prices fell again today, helping ease worries in the bond market and supporting stock prices. It's NPR News. A federal judge has rejected claims by Ghislaine Maxwell that new evidence has emerged that should grant her freedom following her sex trafficking conviction. The judge said that the claims by Jeffrey Epstein's former girlfriend and accomplice were based on, quote, speculation, distortions, and or outright falsehoods. A new study of former NFL players finds that at least a quarter of athletes who died within a five-year period had the neurodegenerative condition, CTE. NPR's Becky Sullivan reports the research from Mass General Brigham is the most comprehensive attempt to understand CTE's prevalence.
8: For years, former NFL players and their families have been donating their brains to researchers to see whether they had chronic traumatic encephalopathy, or CTE. That means most research has something of a sample bias, as many samples came from people with symptoms of brain disease, like mood swings or memory loss. The new study essentially sought to find a denominator. Researchers counted up every player who'd appeared in at least one NFL game anytime since 1949, then focused on those who died between 2016 and 2021. With more than 200 donated brains already definitively diagnosed with CTE, that set a minimum prevalence of about 25%. In a statement, the NFL told NPR the league, quote, continuously strives to make the game of football safer, including by implementing strategies to reduce concussions and head impacts. Becky Sullivan, NPR News.
4: The 65th German Finger Wrestling Championships took place over the weekend. Competitors sit on opposite sides of a table and link their middle fingers with a leather loop. Ferdinand Seitz won the senior tournament. He told Euronews it was excruciating. This is NPR News from Washington.
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12: All right, we open the show with selections from various letters Natalie Harp wrote to her boss, the President of the United States. Shout-outs to the Daily Beast and the New York Times for getting a hold of the letters. And shout-outs to Margaret Hartman from Intelligencer for joining us to explain what's going on in them.
13: It's a very sad story. She lost her father. He committed suicide while she was living with him in 2020, and that's right before Trump had her speak at the Republican National Convention in 2020. And she does refer to losing her dad in these letters.
14: Thank you for always being there for me. I'll never forget when he made that promise to me after losing my dad. And I know how happy he is right now that I did get to go to Scotland and Ireland, as he always wanted for me.
13: And then she uses a Pride and Prejudice quote of the Elizabeth's father says this when Elizabeth is leaving the home to go marry Mr. Darcy.
14: I could not have parted with you to anyone less worthy.
13: And then Natalie adds.
14: And I will add, it is I who is unworthy.
13: It's very sad. She also is doing some highly questionable things and has unfettered access to the president, which is concerning. But, you know, when people see Trump with a 35-year-old blonde woman who's hopelessly devoted to him, they obviously start going to a place where they're talking about affairs and sexual impropriety. But there's actually never been anything that came up, some smoking gun of, oh, they were caught in a tryst together or something like that. Like, she's definitely devoted to him to a strange degree, but it really could just be that he stepped into this father-like role with her.
12: So I guess like two things can be true at the same time. One is that this person has had a tough life. And
13: yes.
12: The other thing is that this person might have a very unhealthy relationship with her boss, the President of the United States. Tell us more about Natalie Harp, the person, and how she came to be so obsessed with and close to the President of the United States.
13: Natalie Harp rose to fame online from these posts that went up around 2015 to 2017, in which she described her health struggles and credited Donald Trump with saving her life.
15: Thanks to a rare blood condition, I became the only survivor of sterile water infusion. But today, I have cancer and chronic pain. I've had to pay my own medical bills, been denied appointments, prescribed opioids, given access to life-ending drugs. And every problem could be traced back to politics.
13: And she claimed in these posts and these videos that she was putting up online around this time that, she grew up in California and that all the doctors in her Democratic-led state just wanted her to die, that they coached her on assisted suicide and told her she was a burden on her family and a burden on society, and they weren't interested in finding medical solutions until she saw Trump talking about healthcare and encouraging her to fight.
15: The elites thought they held the Trump card, but they didn't count on Donald Trump like I did.
13: The thing that really landed her on the national radar was in June 2019, she published a LinkedIn post titled, "I'm Living Proof the Party of Healthcare is Trump's."
14: As a millennial woman, a demographic that Democrats take for granted, I actually have cancer. And I want to know, if Joe Biden can promise to cure cancer, why didn't he do so while senator for 36 years or vice president for 8?
13: So Fox News saw this blog post that Harp put up online criticizing Biden, and it wasn't even a very long post, but they asked her to go on. Coincidentally, it was Trump's birthday in 2019. Harp appeared on Fox and Friends to discuss her criticisms of Biden.
15: As I like to say, I'm not dying from cancer anymore, thanks to President Trump. I'm living with cancer.
13: And Trump happened to be on the very same episode of Fox and Friends. So right after the appearance, he wrote on Twitter,
16: "Natalie Harp, fighting stage 2 cancer and doing really well, was a great guest on at Fox and Friends. Right to Try is producing some truly spectacular results. Proud of Natalie."
13: So after Natalie Harp appears on Fox News, she starts doing more conservative media hits, and she eventually

0: CEO, show me that article Tucker Carlson wrote, she'll print it out. If he wants to see what memes are being passed around, she'll print it out and hand it to him. She doesn't have a very high profile at this point, but within political circles, she earns that nickname.
1: So people have known about her role as like a human printer for a minute now, but why does she start getting so much more attention? This is about the plane and the diversion and like a catering truck, isn't it?
0: Yeah. So she started getting a lot more attention earlier this year. It seems some colleagues leaked to the press about her after Trump posted to Truth Social some very controversial truths. One showed a brief clip of the Obamas as apes, and another one depicted Trump as Jesus. So he later claimed that it actually was me as a doctor. Whatever that means. But it seems that that colleagues on the Trump team did not love that she was just going through Truth Social and finding the craziest MAGA memes and having the president repost them. And they start sort of in the spring, like there were a few stories about maybe this is her fault. And, you know, it seems like the intent was perhaps to make Trump rethink letting Natalie have so much unfettered access to his Truth Social account. It seems that backfired. She was as close to him as ever. And that was proven when we found out that in early July, Trump was coming back from a summit in Turkey, and he was taking an older Air Force One plane, and it seemed that there was some security issue with the new plane from Qatar. We found out many weeks later that it seems there was actually a threat from Iran to target the plane.
2: Trump and several of his aides were secretly shuttled minutes later onto this airport catering truck, which was elevated and positioned at a door out of the view of the cameras.
3: He downplayed the risk to those he left on the original plane while he flew on a separate one.
4: I don't worry about anything, to be honest. Whatever it is, you know my attitude, whatever.
0: Well, one of the aides who came with Trump was Natalie Harp. And that got a lot of attention because why did he decide to save Natalie Harp but leave Marco Rubio and other cabinet members on the plane that was possibly in danger?
1: But what really gets this Natalie business back in the public eye isn't really that news as much as it is Georgia Senator John Ossoff.
0: Yes. So John Ossoff was speaking at a rally and he said,
5: so he doesn't want to do the job. He wants to build his ballroom and travel with Natalie on their apparently defenseless flying palace gifted by the Emir of Qatar.
0: And the White House just has this huge reaction to Ossoff saying this. They hit back at Ossoff really hard.
6: They called him a loser, a miserable person who hates the country, and a cringeworthy feminine theater kid cosplaying as Barack Obama.
7: You mean Pee Wee Herman? Pee Wee Herman lookalike?
0: And then the thing that really pushes it over the edge is in the Oval Office, CNN reporter Kristen Holmes asks the president directly about Ossoff's comments. And the White House rapid response account hits back at her saying she is a
8: disgraceful, humiliating embarrassment to her alleged profession.
0: And they say,
8: someday your children will come across your disgusting and inhumane question. They will be sickened and embarrassed to have a parent be so callous and vindictive. It's quite troubling.
0: But the huge response from the White House really drew more attention to this, and outlets that had previously not been paying all that much attention to Natalie Harp suddenly said, like, why are they so defensive about this aide? And started digging into her past. And then all these other details came out. I think it's very notable and worth covering that there is a woman who told her colleagues that she does not answer to anyone else on the team. She only answers directly to the president. She is digging through the most extreme parts of right-wing media and feeding these very incendiary memes to the president. There's no oversight. She apparently worked for more than a year without security clearance. She's the person who connects the president when foreign leaders want to get a hold of him. She has tremendous power. Of course.

0: everyone wants to know if they're having an affair. I personally don't think so. Like, there's yet to be any smoking gun on them having an affair, and it's possible they just have a very weird devotional relationship between a young aide and her much older president.
1: But importantly, the person who's among the closest to the president, who prints out his articles, who maybe issues some of his most incendiary posts, has like a deep and perhaps problematic obsession with him.
0: Exactly. So Trump reportedly told his team early in his second term that Harp is, quote, the only one who loved him as much as his wife and kids, and then told his aides, all of you will go off and make money. She will never leave me.
2: 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We're going to talk about John.

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1: I'll sing you one for working too. 15 men on a dead man's chest. Oh, and a bottle of rum. Drinking the devil is done for the rest. Yo ho ho, and a bottle of rum. Listen to the captain, boy, he knows best. Yo ho ho, and a bottle of rum.
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5: And here's Natalie.
6: Craig Bluestein, I'm the chief political reporter for the Atlanta Journal-Constitution, and also the co-host of the Politically Georgia podcast.
7: And I think it's time on this show, Greg, that we remind people who John Ossoff is, and I'm told that is a job with which you can help.
6: I go way back with Senator Ossoff. The first time I met him, or at least I talked to him, was way back in early 2017, where I got a call out of the blue from a name, a number I didn't recognize, and the voice on the line said, "Hi, I'm John Ossoff, and I'm running for U.S. House, this special election." And I said, "Well, welcome to the show. There's about 17 other candidates already in the race." And he goes, "Well, I've got something they don't. I have John Lewis's endorsement, and I have about $250,000 in cash commitment." So I was like, okay. You know, it still was an uphill battle, because we're talking a deep red Republican seat in the northern suburbs of Atlanta at a time when all those suburban seats were still Republican held. So I said, okay, you know, good luck, sir. But lo and behold, he became a national figure in that loss.
8: With polls predicting a neck-and-neck race, Republicans fear that Ossoff's powerful donor network and his millennial appeal could cost them a seat they've held for years.
9: Well, the U.S. Senate race has now drawn a familiar name. John Ossoff is most famous for narrowly losing the most expensive congressional race in history that happened.
7: So you've been covering Senator Ossoff just about as long as anybody, since he asked you to start covering him, it sounds like. At any point over the course of that almost decade, did you expect Natalie from him?
6: No, I mean, look, you expect him to be really, really careful and calculated about what he says. He's rarely, even back then, he rarely, you know, uttered an imprecise statement. There's been times where folks have kind of caught him off message, but it's been very, very rare, even at the beginning of his political career, certainly now. So when he uttered the Natalie line that sparked 1,000 thought pieces and national takes and all that, that was done by design.
7: Tell us a bit about his backstory for people who have kind of forgotten, maybe since 2020, who John Ossoff is.
6: Yeah, well, when I first got that call in early 2017, I had no idea who he was. Little did I know he'd become a national figure that we'd be talking about in the context of a presidential campaign, you know, about a decade later, right? Not even a decade later. But he's a former documentarian, a former intern of the legendary Georgia Congressman John Lewis, whose parents were involved in Democrat, especially his mom were involved in Democratic politics in Georgia, but definitely not household names, definitely not a known quantity when he called me all those years ago to say I'm running. And Ossoff came within a whisker of an outright win, which would have been a huge monumental upset, but in the process showed Democrats have a path have a sort of resonance with suburban voters that long voted Republican in the Trump era. He started with the sort of campaign slogan of make Trump furious. Mm. He was kind of leaning into like the Democratic activism, but then within weeks kind of shifted his message more towards a more friendly, more mainstream argument about bringing jobs to the district, bringing more investment, tech-savvy investment to the district. And then, listen, when he announced for U.S. Senate against David Perdue, very few people gave him a shot when he got in the race. I think it was in 2019 in that 2020 race. But that race ended with this epic doubleheader runoff because Senator, Reverend Raphael Warnock was also in the race against Kelly Loeffler, John Ossoff going up against David Perdue. Democrats hadn't won in Georgia in decades. So it was an epic election and a real nail biter to the end. And Ossoff becomes the first Jewish U.S. senator in Georgia history. Warnock becomes the first Black U.S. senator in Georgia history. And together, they flip control of the Senate and allow Joe Biden to actually implement some of his broad-seeking, broad-ranging agenda those first 2 years that they were in office.
7: Okay, so it makes a lot of noise when Ossoff helps sort of flip the U.S. Senate along with Warnock. And he's making a lot of noise now, obviously, with Natalie. But I can't say that I feel like he's made a lot of noise in the intervening 6 years. What's he been like as a senator?
6: That's kind of by design. I mean, it's only been really recently where he's been very willing to go on the national cable shows, to go, you know, talk to national reporters more, to go do a lot of the things that you see other nationally prominent Democratic figures do much more regularly. I mean, we both know there are folks in Washington who love going to the White House Correspondents' Dinner, and they love going to this or that luncheon or this or that dinner. Senator Ossoff is much more likely to quietly go home and spend time with his two kids. And I'm not just saying that because, like, that's the senator I know. He is much more reserved and guarded about his private life and will bend over backwards to figure out ways to get back to Georgia, even when there's important votes, right? Find ways after those votes to get back for, you know, events with his kids and that kind of thing.
7: It feels a little contrary to think about this guy who keeps a low profile, who wants to go back home to Georgia to be with his family. He doesn't want the limelight because, as you've already mentioned here, he isn't just running for re-election in the Senate right now. Everyone seems to believe that he's running for president.
5: People are already looking around the corner and saying, hey, this guy could be a 2028 contender.
10: Holy, we have our 2028 front runner. They just don't know it yet. And I'm guessing neither do you.
6: And I'm going to go out on a limb saying that I believe him when he said publicly and privately too, right, to folks all over the spectrum, media folks and activists and supporters and you name it, that he is focused on this election and he's not running for president.
11: And let me reiterate, I have zero interest in running for president in 2028, and frankly, zero interest in the 2028 fantasy football right now.
6: If someone like Senator Ossoff wins by a huge margin over Mike Collins in an important battleground state that has tilted both ways the last decade, then yeah, the chatter will not stop. It'll only get louder. And someone who is adept at making the arguments that so many core Democratic voters want to hear about President Trump.
12: This morning, Berean, I'd like to share with you some brief words on the subject of misrule. As we endure the daily spectacle of this broken man and his ruined presidency. This is a government of, by, and for the ultra rich. It is the wealthiest cabinet ever. This is the Epstein class.
6: But at the same time, can win over swing voters like he has in 2021. And he's already seeming like he's making, you know, he's certainly making that outreach to them in 2026. Yeah, you know, I think it'll be the calls could be deafening for Ossoff to run.
7: You think if he does end up there, we'll look back at Natalie Gate as a big moment for him, as a moment where it was just clear that this guy was, you know, had the stuff? Or does this feel like, I don't know, a week and a half out or whatever it is now that it's already kind of fading into the background?
6: The biggest takeaway from that to me was how, and I think Jonathan Martin from Politico was the first to say it, Ossoff was essentially the nation's assignment editor because it spurred, you know, I throw out countless stories for the next week and a half about who Natalie Harp is. It was Ossoff who showed that he has this extraordinary staying power in the media. These rallies have become, he doesn't hold them every day or every week. These are like once every month or so rallies.
10: Because he's like a scandal pinata.
13: Hello, Atlanta!
6: The stagecraft is impressive. You know, he's got these multi-camera shots that are immediately farmed out to all these social media accounts to amplify them.
8: Is it just me or is John Ossoff like so hot?
14: Senator Ossoff, now I see why all the ladies online call you Senator My Boo.
6: It's very, very impressive how he pulls this off. And they've become these sort of national spectacles that have inevitably given rise to more ruminations about whether he'll run for president or not, but also, of course, boost his campaign itself. So that to me was one of the takeaways, that he has this sort of impressive grip on what, you know, not only what the media is covering, but triggering them to cover even more of it.
7: One more time, Greg's podcast is Politically Georgia. You may have heard Georgia's super important this election, the last one, the next one. So is Greg's podcast. And so is this one. Ariana Spuru and Denise Guerra produced it. Jolie Myers edited. David Tadashore and Patrick Boyd mixed it. Gabriel Donatow fact-checked it. I hosted it. I'm Sean Ramasuram. It's Today Explained.

0: You're listening to Today Explained right here on Northwest Public Broadcasting, the news service. I'm Sydney Reed. Marketplace coming up at 3:30. The weather today on the east of the Cascades is hazy this afternoon with highs in the 90s and lows in the mid-50s to lower 60s. And on the west side of the Cascades, we're looking at highs in the 80s and lows near 60.
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3: In Denver, I'm Amy Scott, in for Kai Rizdahl. It's Tuesday, August 25th. Good to have you with us. Central bankers from around the world are heading to the mountains of Wyoming later this week for the Federal Reserve's annual Jackson Hole Economic Policy Symposium. And the main event is going to be Fed Chair Kevin Warsh's speech on Friday. The Fed has often used the keynote address at these events as a way to forecast its longer-term plans, how officials are thinking about the economy, and their approach to interest rate policy. That said, we've talked a lot on this program about how Warsh is kind of a closed book when it comes to forecasting any of the Fed's plans. Marketplace's Justin Ho has more on what to expect.
4: Economists certainly want to hear from Kevin Warsh on a lot of topics. David Kelly, chief global strategist at JP Morgan Asset Management, says he wants some clarity on how the Fed's thinking about the economy.
5: How they're thinking about a slowly declining inflation rate. How are they thinking about overall economic growth and the risks on both sides? And ultimately, whether they're okay with the level of interest rates. I'd like to hear that.
4: But Kelly says what he'd like and what he expects are two different things.
5: As economists, we would like a big slice of cake. But if we don't get a slice of cake, we will look carefully for any crumbs.
4: There could be some crumbs on Friday. Carola Binder is an economics professor at UT Austin. She's hoping that Chairman Warsh will talk more about some task forces he created earlier this year on inflation, labor markets, and how the Fed measures all that.
6: One of the task forces is devoted to data. It's supposed to, quote, improve the quality and timeliness of real economic signals that inform the Federal Reserve's policy judgments.
4: Chairman Warsh has said that he thinks the Fed should rely more on private sector data instead of government reports. So Binder says she'd like to know more.
6: When we're trying to think about what the Fed might do next, it's important to know which of those measures do they think are useful.
4: The speech could also give us a better sense of who Kevin Warsh is. Claudia Somm, chief economist at New Century Advisors, says she went back and looked at the first Jackson Hole speeches that previous Fed chairs made.
7: So Ben Bernanke had the very economic history lens. Janet Yellen, deep dive on the labor market. Jay Powell talked about risk management. Those weren't just topics. They're also their approach to being a Fed chair.
4: And Somm says Warsh could give us something similar. She says it doesn't have to be about the Fed's plans. It could just be about why he's held interest rates steady so far.
7: It's like these are decisions the Fed has made as he has been chair. Just talk to us about it. Why are you doing that? What data are you looking at? What are you thinking through?
4: Somm says that might not be the speech we get, but it's the speech we deserve. I'm Justin Ho for Marketplace.
3: Wall Street shrugged off the latest salvo in the U.S.-Canada trade war. We'll have details when we do the numbers.

0: 2 years ago next month, Hurricane Helene struck the East Coast, bringing devastation to many states, including North Carolina, where it was the most destructive natural disaster to date. That's how I met Jessie Dean. She's the founder and CEO of Asheville Tea Company, located in Asheville, North Carolina, in the western Blue Ridge Mountains. Her original building was swept away in the flooding from Helene, and we've been following her recovery ever since. Jessie, good to talk with you again.
1: Hi, Amy. It's so good to talk with you and to be here.
0: So it's been a while since we last spoke, and back then you were still looking for a new building to make your tea and possibly do retail too. How's that search going?
1: We were looking for a building still last time we spoke, and luckily we have signed a lease. So that's one of the biggest pieces of news for us.
0: Oh, wow. Congratulations. Tell me about it.
1: Thanks. Yeah, we looked and looked, and it's tough here because commercial real estate is expensive, and you know, we wanted to find just the right place too, and eventually we did. It's a beautiful spot really close to downtown Asheville, and we are excited about the retail component too because we've wanted to interact with our customers more closely for a really long time. So this space gives us the chance to do that.
0: So while you were in a temporary space, you've been manufacturing with a partner in Canada. Is that right?
1: That's right. In particular, Sargessa Tea in Canada jumped in immediately right after the hurricane. They're another tea company based in Calgary. So we have been working with Sargessa now for almost 2 years. They've just been a phenomenal partner.
0: And as I'm sure you know, over the weekend, the trade deal talks between the U.S. and Canada fell apart. Are you caught up at all in the 50% tariffs that took effect on a bunch of goods?
1: So it's been a challenge for us because on the bright side, right now, tea still falls under the USMCA agreement. So we're not being specifically tariffed on most of our products coming in and out of Canada. However, it's been really tricky to kind of constantly reforecast and rebudget and follow the news and try and figure out what's about to hit. So now we're kind of unpacking the news around the 50% tariffs and looking at, okay, do any of the herbs or botanicals fall into different categories that might now be seeing increased costs or tariffs coming from Canada? If those things can shift, they may very well shift for us in the future.
0: That's a lot to try to keep up with at the same time you're trying to recover from a major disaster. Did you end up getting any federal funding to help you rebuild?
1: We have not yet received federal funding to help us rebuild. There has been progress on that. You know, fundraising for the past 2 years has been the biggest part of my job in all possible ways to try and keep our business afloat. I mean, it would be tremendously helpful to have that funding at this point.
0: Wow. And that's almost 2 years now since the disaster. This stuff takes time.
1: Right. It really does, which, you know, is unfortunate and a surprise to me, to be honest. I definitely had hoped we would have been in a space by now. I'm so, so grateful in so many ways for our community and customers and team and the farmers we work with. And, you know, so many folks who have helped us get to where we are now and to stay in business over this time. And it continues to be a both and situation of just, it really does take a very long time.
0: Well, at this point, it sounds as if you're still recovering from Hurricane Helene, and I don't know if you'll ever consider yourself fully recovered, but how big a deal is it to move into your own space? Does that get you closer to that goal?
1: It absolutely does get us closer. Yeah, so it's a huge deal. It's really an exciting moment and turning point, I hope, from an impact perspective, which is, I mean, really the whole point of this and what's keeping me motivated all along and through all of these challenges. So crossing this threshold and being able to actually start to work towards getting into a space does feel like a really big step in that direction.
0: I know this must have taken a huge toll on you personally. Has there ever been a moment when you were like ready to throw in the towel?
1: I mean, it's a big question. For me, I still would say that I have not had a moment where I wanted to throw in the towel. What has driven me to continue to do this work is really the sense of purpose that I have baked into this company. Like, I want to have economic impact in a positive way on our region. I want to support land and farmland conservation and family farms. I want to support our team who we've employed, you know, all through this and figured out ways to keep folks on payroll and to stay together. Like, to be able to do that and to connect with our customers with a product and teas that we feel really passionate about is what drives me to continue to do this work, even though personally, I think in some ways it's taken all this time to stop being in crisis management mode and to start really processing what has happened to us. And so that can feel really heavy at times, for sure. And it's something that I think I'll be working through still for some time.
0: All right. Jesse Dean is founder and CEO of the Asheville Tea Company in Asheville, North Carolina. Thanks so much and good luck moving into the new space.
1: Thank you so much, Amy. I appreciate it.

0: Coming up,
1: the biggest challenge is for people to put their bullhorn down.
0: It's harder than you might think. But first, let's do the numbers. The Dow Jones Industrial Average added 160 points, 0.3%, to finish at 53,577. The NASDAQ picked up 171 points, 0.2%, to close at 26,151. And the S&P 500 improved 24 points, 0.3%, ending at 7677. In the ongoing trade fight with the U.S., Canada responded today with retaliatory tariffs on about $20 billion of U.S. goods, including things like steel and aluminum. Investors saw some opportunity. Nucor, a Charlotte, North Carolina-based steel producer, saw a 1.2% bump on the news. Steel Dynamics out of Fort Wayne, Indiana, picked up 0.8%, and aluminum producer Alcoa gained 3.8%. Bonds rose. The yield on the 10-year T-note fell to 4.62%. 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
3: Colleges and universities will soon have to pass a new federal test proving their students are getting a return on their investment. 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
3: 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This story on All Things Considered from NPR News.
5: That's All Things Considered coming up at 4 o'clock. I'm Sydney Reed. 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
0: This is Marketplace. I'm Amy Scott. So very much about our AI future is up in the air, but nearly everyone agrees we are in for an era of massive workplace disruption. That would be true even if the AI revolution ultimately leads to a more prosperous, healthier society. And guess what happens when new technology throws lots of us out of work or into lower paying jobs? Less income means less income tax, which could squeeze government budgets. Marketplace's senior correspondent for Future Effects, David Brancaccio, has a series this week called Robots Ate My Taxes. Here's David.
7: 1200 Firestone Parkway, Akron, Ohio. We're beneath the imposing clock tower of what was once Firestone Tire Company Plant Number 1, where a pile of debris now lies moldering at our feet. The city this spring decided to save at least the clock bit.
8: It's part of the identity of a city. A city that's been through hard times wears its scars, if not with pride, with meaning.
7: University of Akron professor David Giffels is co-author of the book Wheels of Fortune, the story of rubber in Akron. Not just Firestone, but Goodyear, General, Goodrich, Bridgestone, all here. By 1950, half of all vehicle tires on planet Earth were made here in Akron. But by 1982, tires had hit the skids.
8: It was when proud Akron realized we're not the rubber capital anymore.
7: It was the year they peeled the very last passenger car tire from a mold in Akron.
8: The job loss had been massive. The city's finances plummeted. The city had to cut 600 jobs, had to eliminate 200 cars from the motor pool, had to borrow $13 million to keep the recycle energy plant going, to keep the lights on. It was brutal.
7: What does this have to do with artificial intelligence and tax? This city is a case study of what happens when new technology clobbers jobs, clobbers income, which then clobbers tax revenue. Here in Akron, 40-some years ago, the new technology killing jobs was the steel-belted radial tire, a European innovation that lasts longer and saves gas. Yet, Akron factories were customized to build the old-school tires, and company brass just kept wishing the longer-lasting tires would go away.
8: In our book, there's a Firestone executive who just says flatly, the radial tire is the reason that rubber left Akron.
7: Could AI do to our near future what radial tires did to Akron? Tax policy experts are now planning for many scenarios, but some include an intense period of human layoffs, as software increasingly does what one economist called human-shaped work. Lee Lockwood is a University of Virginia economics professor.
9: If labor displacement does become widespread and the labor share in the longer term goes way down as labor share of income, these would be really problematic for our current tax system.
7: And the way we collect taxes makes us especially vulnerable.
9: Most rich country governments, including the U.S., rely very heavily on labor taxation for much of their revenue.
7: For the federal government, two-thirds is from taxing labor, more than taxing corporations, more than taxing investments when they go up.
10: The old tax system won't work without reform.
7: That's Nobel Prize winner Joseph Stiglitz, now at Columbia. While multiple experts worry it'll take a crisis to overhaul an entrenched system, the solutions to a possible government revenue mess triggered by AI are varied and interesting. Maybe taxing units of AI, maybe the government takes loads of AI companies' stock and profits when it goes up, a national sales tax, anyone? Or something we do already but could try more of it.
10: Force the corporations to pay their fair share.
7: University of Virginia's Lockwood co-authored a piece for Brookings that encourages policymakers to start weighing the alternatives. He's among the many who say a great place to start would be to fix the national debt so the U.S. would have more leeway to respond to AI workplace disruption through government borrowing. Chances Republicans and Democrats would unite in this political environment? Well, now they can't say they never heard this coming. In Akron, I'm David Brancaccio for Marketplace.
0: David is our senior correspondent for Future Effects. All this week, we'll be looking at solutions to the AI tax problem on this program and the Marketplace Morning Report. And you can watch our videos at Marketplace APM on YouTube and Instagram.

0: We talked yesterday on the show about how the city of Denver is coping with less water in the midst of extreme drought. Throughout the West, the states and tribal nations that rely on the Colorado River are absorbing a new federal plan for sharing that depleted resource after years of negotiations between the states failed to produce an agreement. Under the final rules announced last Friday, California, Nevada, and Arizona, the states in what's called the Lower Basin, will have to reduce the water they take from the river by 20% over the next 2 years, and possibly much more after that, while the Upper Basin states, Colorado, Utah, New Mexico, and Wyoming, face no mandatory cuts. On Monday, the state of Nevada sued the Trump administration over what it calls an unfair burden. In order to get some perspective on this plan, we gave Pat Mulroy a call. She was the first ever general manager of the Southern Nevada Water Authority, and she continues to consult on water-related issues today. I spoke with her yesterday before news of the lawsuit. Good to talk with you again, Pat.
1: Glad to be here, Amy.
0: So, at long last, we have a plan, at least for the next 2 years, governing the Colorado River. What's your take on the official guidelines that were announced on Friday?
1: Well, I'm not going to overreact to them. I think essentially they are what the Lower Basin submitted to Interior. A series of cutbacks over the course of the next 2 years. This year, definitely. Next year, if hydrology dictates it. And it goes no further than that. I don't think you can go beyond 2 years at this point. There are too many uncertainties. The secretary has no authority in the Upper Basin when it comes to forcing reductions in use. So he did the only thing he could, which was encourage them to voluntarily cut back an additional 200,000 acre feet, which at the end of the day is probably in their best interest if they can do it in a painless manner.
0: So the threatened cuts were going to be much higher, up to 40% of the water.
1: Yeah, well, I don't listen to threats. Seriously, I'm taking this one step at a time. I think if we're going to put our energies anywhere in the interim, looking beyond the 2 years, it's in finding ways to augment the river system. Find ways to add water to the system, because you can't cut your way out of this.
0: Well, and you know a lot about that. I mean, you really turned Las Vegas into a poster child for conservation. But not every state has been as aggressive. I mean, do you see more room for conservation as we also pursue new supplies of water?
1: Well, of course, there's always opportunities for conservation, but I've become very careful of pointing the finger at my neighbors. I think a lot has been going on in California in terms of conservation. Southern California's urban area has a greatly diversified supply. It not only takes water from the Colorado River, it has an abundance of groundwater supplies, and it brings water in from the Bay Delta. Not to mention that areas like San Diego have now supplemented their supply with ocean desal and aggressive recycling. So I think they've been doing conservation. I think we love sitting here and pointing the finger at others and saying, we have a problem and you have to fix it.
0: Looking beyond the next 2 years, as you said, a lot depends on conditions, meteorological conditions and use and how much we're able to conserve. But are you confident that the Southwest can continue to grow with such a threatened source of water?
1: Let's not go there. I mean, the only reason if we were to really run a quote unquote out of water, it'd be our own fault. I mean, one of us is sitting right next to the Pacific Ocean. We have limitless opportunities for ocean desal. There are a plethora of opportunities in the Lower Basin. We just have to develop the intestinal fortitude to pursue them. I think before we go make these wonderful statements, and they're usually by people who just moved in the last 15 minutes, we need to just take a deep breath and look at what the alternatives are. I mean, I've lived here for 52 years. I can't get excited about growth.
0: Other than desalination, what solutions or innovations do you see that you think could be promising for the region?
1: Well, I think Metropolitan's already begun one of those pathways. The communities in California have been sending their wastewater to the ocean. If you recapture that and you recycle it the way Nevada does, 93% of all our wastewater is recycled. That is an opportunity. I mean, that's the secret to climate change, is you're not going to have a straight line supply equation. You're not going to use the same source of supply every year. You have to have maximum diversity in your portfolio, maximum cooperation with your neighbors, and look at any and all opportunities. And when you have the water there, store it somewhere for use during the more difficult times.
0: You've been in the room for these negotiations in the past. What is often the biggest challenge in getting everybody on the same page?
1: The biggest challenge is for people to put their bullhorn down and begin try to and seek to understand what the pinch points are for the person across the table or for the state across the table. The notion that one state will survive while another craters is counterintuitive, and it doesn't lead to any kind of productive solution. And the worst thing is when we start talking about, you know, these great legal theories that legal scholars are coming up with, I want to tear my hair out. We need to be as pragmatic as we possibly can. Put the damn law books aside. They're not going to solve the problem.
0: I wonder what they're doing without Pat Mulroy in the room. do you have a successor who is as forceful?
1: I think this is a new generation and they're coming at it in a different way. Look, I'm kind of this strange character that, you know, has this horrible habit of saying, okay, here's the skunk. I'm going to put the skunk in the middle of the table and we're going to deal with the skunk. And we're not going to dance around the skunk. So I'm sure there are. I'm sure there are people in the room that are equally pragmatic, but every time I pick up the paper and I read about potential lawsuits, I just want to scream. It's not going to work.
0: All right. Pat Mulroy was the longtime general manager of the Southern Nevada Water Authority. Thank you so much for your time.
1: You're very welcome, Amy.
0: You can hear more about climate solutions, including the story of how Pat Mulroy transformed water use in Las Vegas, on the podcast I host. Just search for How We Survive.

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1: This final note on the way out today, a few numbers in honor of Dolly Parton, who died today at the age of 80. 3,000 plus. That's the number of songs she wrote over her nearly seven-decade career. 25 is how many number one hits she had on Billboard's Hot Country Songs chart. She retained ownership of the publishing rights and invested much of her wealth in philanthropy, which brings me to $332 million. That's the number of free books distributed through her Imagination Library to young children since 1995. And finally, $1.8 billion, the estimated annual economic impact of Dollywood, the theme park Dolly Parton co-owned in Pigeon Forge, Tennessee. A true legend. Jordan Manji, Zoneel Maharaj, Janet Wynn, Olga Oxman, and Virginia K. Smith are the digital team. I'm Amy Scott. Hope to see you back here tomorrow.

0: This is...
1: High hospital prices are part of what makes healthcare so expensive. Indiana is one state that is taking an aggressive approach to rein in those costs. More on All Things Considered from NPR News.
2: That's All Things Considered, starting at 4 o'clock. I'm Sydney Reed. 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
1: The Supreme Court handed President Trump an interim win in his effort to limit mail-in voting.
5: But the legal fight is far from over. We'll talk to Nevada's Secretary of State on what he's planning in the meantime.
1: For Tuesday, August 25th, this is All Things Considered from NPR News. I'm Elsa Chang.
5: And I'm Adrian Florido. The State Department says it will revoke the business and visitor visas of people who filed for asylum.
6: To me, this is a completely empty effort. It doesn't have any consequences.
1: Also, country music legend Dolly Parton has died at the age of 80.
5: In both hours of today's show, we remember the larger-than-life icon.
7: Dolly called me and said she wants to rest in a beautiful bed of plush cotton because after a life wearing heavy rhinestones, she finally deserves to be comfortable and have some rest.
1: Those stories and more after this news.
8: Live from NPR News in Washington, I'm Ryland Barton. Dolly Parton has died. Her family confirmed in a statement today that the Grammy-winning singer, songwriter, actress, philanthropist, and businesswoman passed away today in Nashville. She was 80 years old. Julie Height looks back at the life of a superstar, being remembered for the impact she's had on generations of fans.
9: Mama sewed the rags together, so in every piece with love, she made my coat of many colors.
10: Throughout her life, Parton told stories of what it was like growing up with little but ingenuity and humor in the Smoky Mountains of East Tennessee. She came to fame as a star performer in country music and went on to become one of the genre's most recognizable and universally adored ambassadors to broader popular culture, adding Hollywood movie roles and pop smashes to her pile of country hits. She opened a theme park in the region she was from, and in her final decades, her celebrity status transcended generations and cultures. For NPR News, I'm Julie Height.
8: Canada announced retaliatory tariffs today on the U.S., saying it's matching President Trump's tariffs dollar for dollar. As NPR's Alex Leff reports, the move comes amid a deepening trade fight between the countries.
11: Canada unveiled counter tariffs of up to 50% on hundreds of U.S. goods. That includes steel, dairy, appliances, paper, and other products. Finance Minister François-Philippe Champagne said the measures are meant to protect Canadian businesses and let them compete.
12: It's all about fairness. It's all about level playing field. It's all about supporting Canadian workers and Canadian businesses.
11: This comes after the U.S. imposed 50% tariffs on many Canadian goods, and President Trump threatened more after talks broke down last week. Canada's tariffs take effect September 8th. Alex Leff, NPR News, Washington.
8: Two people have died of measles in Pennsylvania. Health officials in the state say both individuals were unvaccinated. NPR's Maria Godoy reports these are the first two deaths from measles reported in the U.S. this year and the first in Pennsylvania in 35 years.
13: Officials say both deaths occurred in Lancaster County, Pennsylvania. The deaths come amid a resurgence of measles in the U.S., which has recorded more than 2,770 cases this year alone. That's the highest number of cases in any year since 1991. Declining vaccination rates have allowed the disease to make a comeback. Measles deaths are rare in the U.S., occurring in about 1 to 3 out of every 1,000 cases. Before the first measles vaccines became available in the 1960s, 400 to 500 people in the U.S. died each year from the disease. Two doses of the combined measles, mumps, rubella vaccine are 97% effective against measles. Maria Godoy, NPR News.
8: Major U.S. stock indexes rose today. This is NPR.
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14: It's 4:04. 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I'm Avery Cooper. 11 people were killed in May at a paper mill in Longview, Washington. Newly released records show that work was being done on the chemical tank where the incident happened. Oregon Public Broadcasting's Eric Newman reports.
15: Interviews from employees at the Nippon Dynawave Packaging Company describe a loud rumble on May 26th before the highly corrosive chemical called white liquor burst out of a 900,000-gallon holding tank at the facility. The Cowlitz County Sheriff's Office released the descriptions to OPB as part of a public records request. They also include descriptions that the tank was, quote, not in good working condition, and that it was slated to be replaced next year. The records include interviews with staff shortly after the tank imploded. A spokesperson for the paper mill said the company would not speculate on the cause of the accident without all the facts. Investigations from multiple agencies are ongoing. I'm Eric Newman reporting.
14: 800,000 acres have burned so far this wildfire season in Washington state. Department of Natural Resources spokesman Thomas Kyle Millward says if the season ended today, that would count as the third worst wildfire season in the last 20 years.
16: The only one topping that number would be 2015 when we went over 1 million acres, and there is still plenty of season left.
14: But the season isn't going to end soon. Kyle Millward says there were about 1,000 lightning strikes across Washington this weekend, and conditions could take a turn for the worst.
16: For a fire season like the one we're having currently, we're anticipating that the season will extend into October.
14: DNR forecasters say the Little Giant and Sinlahiquin fires, the two biggest in the state, won't be extinguished until the season-ending rains come in October or November. 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
17: This is All Things Considered from NPR News. I'm Adrian Florido in Washington.
13: And I'm Elsa Chang in Culver City, California. The Supreme Court handed President Trump an interim win on Monday in his effort to limit mail-in voting. The high court paused a lower court's ruling that had previously blocked key parts of an executive order that President Trump issued in March, which in part directed the U.S. Postal Service to send mail-in ballots only to verified voters. But this legal fight is far from over. The Postal Service is currently blocked from following those directives as part of a separate but related lawsuit. Okay, Cisco Aguilar is Nevada's Secretary of State and joins us now. Welcome.
18: Thank you for having me. It's an honor to be here.
13: Oh, it's great to have you. So I just want to recap. The executive order, it has not directly affected mail-in voting just yet. But I wanted to talk to you about what you're doing to prepare in case it does. Like, how are you advising county and other local election officials right now?
18: We're continuing to run our elections as we always have. The ruling yesterday did not change at all how we are going to run our elections in less than 70 days. We have mail ballots going out the week of September 14th to our military members serving overseas. We're going to continue to have our elections, and that's the important part, is Nevadans can understand that we do have some of the safest, most secure, and accessible elections in the country, and we're going to continue to have them. Nothing has changed.
13: I am curious, though, are you training poll workers or preparing them any differently at this point?
18: Well, no, because in-person voting will be the same. It's our mail ballots that they're trying to change. And that's a different animal. Those mail ballots take weeks in advance to set up to print, to get to the post office, to get them ready for distribution to Nevadans throughout the state. I do not see any competent way that the federal government and the United States Postal Service are going to be able to do what they want to do in a very short period of time.
10: Yeah. I mean, that said, you sound very reassuring in terms of the processes that you expect to unfold in the next several weeks before the midterm elections. But there still is a lot of legal uncertainty hanging here. And Nevada is a universal mail-in voting state, right? Which means that every single eligible active voter receives a mail-in ballot. And these ballots, as you know, you're talking about, they're set to go out in Nevada in just a matter of weeks. So what kind of impact do you think all this current legal uncertainty might have on voting in your state? Any?
18: Well, first of all, we haven't exhausted all of our legal options. The Supreme Court said, hey, you filed too early. Now, once the post office releases its final rule, that gives you an opportunity to actually challenge what they're proposing. And so we're prepared. We're ready to do that. We know that we still have options, and we're going to continue to argue those options, understanding the arguments from the previous Supreme Court case where they heard Watson and ruled in our favor because they understood that states run elections, not the president, not the federal government. So having some of that understanding, I think we have to continue to do what we do best, and that's run our elections. The individuals trying to intervene into our elections and federalize our elections have no idea how they work. But I think it's important to look at how Nevadans decided to participate in our elections. 60% used mail ballots in our recent primary. Since 2022, 86% of Nevadans have used mail ballots at some point in an election cycle. And our two reddest counties, Douglas and Nye County, are the highest adopters of mail ballots. So we will continue to see Nevadans use mail ballots as their preferred choice to participate.
10: Yeah. Okay. So if President Trump gets his way, these policy changes could have a real effect on a lot of voters in Nevada. As you say, a lot of voters vote by mail in Nevada. Can we just acknowledge President Trump's argument, his rationale in doing all of this? Because President Trump has claimed that there are thousands of non-citizens registered to vote in Nevada, but the Department of Homeland Security has not been able to substantiate that claim. Let me ask you, as the Secretary of State of Nevada, what is your understanding of how many non-citizens are currently registered to vote in your state? I mean, like, how much have you actually looked into this? Tell us.
18: Well, first of all, they said it's an incomplete data set. And the fact that they're trying to do something that is very serious at a very basic level is very disheartening and discomforting. They're potentially putting a major exposure on themselves, because if once you label somebody as a non-citizen who is a citizen, you are creating a situation where you have potential defamation liability.

0: But given the kind of timeline that we're talking about with midterms just weeks away, are you at all concerned about the Postal Service's ability to handle mail-in ballots if sweeping changes are made?
1: From a safety and security position, no. What we're asking voters to do is make a plan. If you're going to use mail ballots, mail them a week before Election Day. If you're going to use a mail ballot and wait closer to Election Day, take it to a polling location and drop it off in a drop box so that we know it's in the possession of the county, so that it can get processed in time and it can get counted. And also sign up for our technology. Track your ballot. Log into your voter profile. Check the status of your ballot and make sure everything is on the up and up. If not, pick up the phone, call the Secretary of State's office, or call the local county.
0: Great. It's up to voters, but any steps that your office will be taking to help ensure that what happened in June does not happen again?
1: Yeah, it's making sure that we, again, confirm that every ballot that is tracked, that has been scanned, ends up in the county office. Again, the Postal Service has failed Nevadans, and we cannot rely on them to be a good partner moving forward, but we can use them with some parameters.
0: Nevada's Secretary of State Cisco Aguilar, thank you very much for joining us today.
1: Thank you for having me.
0: And we should note that the U.S. Postal Service is a financial supporter of NPR.
2: The Trump administration is preparing to revoke 200,000 immigration visas nationwide. That's according to a source familiar with the policy proposal who was not authorized to speak on the record. This could be the largest revocation effort in U.S. history. To better understand what this could mean for immigrants, we are joined by NPR immigration correspondent Sergio Martinez Beltran. Hi, Sergio.
3: Hey, Adrian.
2: So what are the visas we're talking about here, Sergio, and why is the government saying it's going to revoke them?
3: Yeah, so the Trump administration is pretty much saying they are doing this now to tackle immigration fraud. Tommy Pigott, a spokesperson for the State Department, says they are identifying and revoking the visas of immigrants who came to the U.S. claiming to be short-term visitors, either for tourism or business, but then claimed asylum. He says getting a visa to later seek asylum is fraud, and that's because those applying for a U.S. tourist visa have to declare their intended purpose of visit. And the argument is that if they didn't tell the immigration officer they were planning on claiming asylum, they have essentially lied, and that's enough to revoke a visa.
2: What more can you tell us about who will be affected and you know, the larger implications of this announcement?
3: Yeah, again, the Trump administration says it's going after foreigners who came into the U.S. with a tourist visa and later applied for asylum. An administration source familiar with the policy says that 200,000 revocations will not happen in one fell swoop, but on a rolling basis. Still, for many immigration attorneys, including Nicolette Glazer, this latest move is performative.
4: To me, this is a completely empty effort. It doesn't have any consequences. The way I understand the law and the way the law has been applied since at least I started practicing, which was about 25 years ago, this revocation of a visa has zero relevance for anything that can happen on this side of the entry, meaning with respect to status, any applications for relief or anything like that.
3: That's because if an immigrant overstays their short-term visa, they are already breaking the law. So this new policy is not making anyone easier to deport. It's just revoking visas that are already invalid. But Glazer says this could affect people who have been in the U.S. for a long time and have established roots here, including by having U.S. citizen children.
2: Sergio, I want to get back to the government's argument that this is about fighting fraud. Do we have a sense of how much fraud is actually happening? You know, people entering the country on visitor or other temporary visas, and then when they actually intend to stay in the country.
3: Yeah, you know, Adrian, fraud does happen in the immigration system. That's, you know, when someone misrepresents material facts to get a benefit or a status they would not be eligible for otherwise. But even reports from the Government Accountability Office from 2015 show that termination of asylum cases due to fraud is pretty uncommon. The State Department, though, has been using a specific case of a Colombian national who came to the U.S. in 2015. And a few months before his stay was to expire, he applied for asylum. The man, his name is Beto Coral, was deported to Colombia in July. And something to point out is that he's an activist, and a lot of his activism revolved around the Colombian presidential elections. He supported the leftist candidate, and he spoke out against the right-wing candidate, now President Abelardo de la Espriella. And de la Espriella was backed by the Trump administration.
2: And so this new policy could lead to more people like Coral being arrested?
3: Yeah, presumably. And as you know, the Trump administration is really trying to arrest, detain, and deport as many immigrants as possible, even when they are legally present in the U.S. or in the process of adjusting their status. Last month, the Trump administration achieved a monthly record of arrests

0: of immigrants. Nearly 50,000 people were arrested in July, according to an analysis by the Associated Press of arrest data. And a lot of these arrests have happened in more low-profile operations, including through partnerships between ICE and local law enforcement agencies across the country, which is a strategy that has proven to be very effective.
1: I've been speaking with NPR's Sergio Martinez Beltran. Thanks, Sergio.
0: You're welcome.

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1: And you're listening on Northwest Public Broadcasting. 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Coming up next on All Things Considered, a look at her philanthropic legacy right here on Northwest Public Broadcasting. 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For Western Washington, partly cloudy overnight with lows in the 50s to lower 60s. Some patchy early fog tomorrow morning. Otherwise, mostly sunny and much cooler, highs in the upper 60s and 70s. East of the Cascades, patchy smoke and haze through at least tomorrow, but otherwise mostly clear skies. Lows overnight in the 50s to lower 60s. Tomorrow's highs in the 80s

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2: This is All Things Considered from NPR News. I'm Adrian Florido in Washington.
3: And I'm Elsa Chang in Culver City, California. Well, today we are marking the death and the life of the legendary singer and songwriter and all-around icon, Dolly Parton. She was 80 years old. Now, in other parts of the show, you're going to hear all about Dolly's singing and songwriting. But for these next few minutes, we're going to talk about Dolly's charitable work, especially the Imagination Library, which has delivered millions of books to children all across the U.S. Dolly's father could not read, and she told NPR's Melissa Block in 2023 that that was the reason she started the program.
4: What did he tell you about that program, what it meant to him?
5: He just told me he was very proud of me, and that he felt like that I was doing something special. Mm. And, true story, got a little emotional. But anyway, I was proud that he got to be part of something great, and he could feel better about himself.
4: Yeah. Do you want to take a minute?
5: I think I'm okay. Just get on something else.
3: Just get on to something else. Jeff Conyers is the president and vice chair of the Dollywood Foundation. That's the charitable group that Dolly started to help kids achieve success in school and beyond. Jeff Conyers joins us now. Welcome, and I'm so sorry for your loss, for our loss.
6: Thank you very much, Elsa. I really appreciate it. It's a hard day.
3: It is a hard day. If I may, I'm just wondering what went through your mind just there when you heard that piece of tape from Dolly right now?
6: Well, you know, of course, hearing her voice again made me tearful as well. I'm holding it back right now, too. Just knowing especially how much the Imagination Library meant to her and you know, personally, and honoring her father and how deeply she cared about the work and how much she poured into it and all the reasons behind it is just an incredibly moving thing to be a part of.
3: Yeah, I bet. I mean, Dolly has said that her father told her that the Imagination Library is, quote, probably the most important thing that she had ever done. Can you tell us about how Dolly talked about the Imagination Library, what it meant to her personally and to the other people in her life?
6: Yeah, of course. You know, a lot of people know Dolly in a lot of different ways. She was so talented, you know, as a songwriter and a musician and an actress. But, you know, I think one of the most special things about her was just how big her heart was for all people and humanity, and especially for this program, Inspiring Children. You know, so many of her memories go back to her time as a little girl. And as you know, she was a huge dreamer and had big dreams, even as a little girl running through the hollers in East Tennessee with absolutely nothing, but had faith that she was going to go on and do something big in the world. And so when she got the opportunity to build something like the Imagination Library and give that gift to millions of children and families around the world and do that in a way that honored her father and her mother, I just really can't think of anything that was more important to her.
3: Did she ever share with you how it personally felt to her to watch her father struggle to read as she was growing up?
6: She did. She often mentions, I mean, you played a clip there of her tearing up when she talked about it. It was deeply personal to her. She had, you know, so I spoke about memories as a little girl. She said she remembered seeing him, you know, as a little girl and watching her father struggle. At times not being able to read and write and how that impacts every part of life. And she often said, you know, and she believed that in some ways that may have kept him from achieving all that he had dreamed of achieving and dreamed of achieving for his family. And she knew that and carried that with her very closely.
3: Yeah, she wanted her father to feel better about himself, it sounded like. I am curious, did Dolly ever talk about having a favorite book to read? Did she tell you what that title was? Or?
6: Well, she often would talk about The Little Engine That Could. Uh-huh. She loved that book because she often called herself The Little Engine That Did. And it was just such a great encapsulation, I think, of Dolly's story and who she was, you know, the struggle of the little engine to get over the hill and trying and finally, you know, getting the help and making it over the hill. And I certainly think that she loved that book. And she also loved The Coat of Many Colors. You know, that was one of her favorite songs, sort of about the little coat that her mother made for her from rags, and she turned that into a children's book, and that was a very personal, very emotional book for her as well.
3: I mean, when I think about The Little Engine That Could, it does reflect so much about Dolly, right? She was chugging and chugging and chugging all the way to the very end. That woman did not stop.
6: She did not stop. She's working constantly, and it was an inspiration to all of us. She kept all of us moving and all of us inspired, and and so much so that we will continue forward into the future.
3: Well, what happens to Dolly's work there now? Is there a plan in place?
6: There is a plan in place. That's one of the most special things I think about so much of the work that Dolly did, is she built things to last. We planned for this day very carefully, and we knew that sooner or later this day would come for us all. And so the Imagination Library and our work at the foundation was created in a way that it will be a gift that she leaves, just like her love. It'll be a gift that she's left for generations to come into the future. And now it's, you know, our great opportunity and great responsibility to carry that forward for her.
3: Is there something that you want people to know about Dolly Parton, a story, a memory that's kind of the first thing you share with people when they ask you about, oh my God, you work with Dolly Parton, what is that like? Anything?
6: Yeah, absolutely. You know, one of the things that has always meant so personally to me was Dolly telling the story about her growing up so poor, one of 12 children in East Tennessee, and really surviving on gifts from other people, people bringing extra food by the house when they could, bring scraps for her mother to make clothes for her brothers and sisters. And the giving part of that, the sharing and the giving part of that, stuck with her. And she always told me, told everybody for that matter, she said, I believe when you are in a position to help, you should help. And she did just that in more ways than people will ever know. There's a lot of her personal, you know, philanthropy that's public that people will see, and a lot of her personal philanthropy that was private that nobody will ever see. But she got it true, as she would say, and it was a very huge part of who she was as a person. She left so much love in the world for us, our team, her, and so many people to enjoy and experience long after she's not here.
3: Jeff Conyers is the president and vice chair of the Dolly Wood Foundation. Thank you so much, Jeff, for speaking with us on this day, sending all of you at your organization and to all Dolly fans out there love today. Thank you, Jeff.
6: Thank you so much. We appreciate all the love. Thank you.

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4: Sounds like the start of a joke. 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

0: It's All Things Considered from NPR News. I'm Adrian Florido.
1: And I'm Elsa Chang. Coming up, California has a new regulation that aims to get squishy tires off the road.
0: Officials say more efficient tires mean better gas mileage means less pollution.
2: That's about equivalent to taking 400,000 passenger cars off the road.
1: That story after this news.
3: Live from NPR News in Culver City, California, I'm Dwayne Brown. The stock market largely shrugged off a sweeping set of tariffs imposed by Canada today on American products. NPR's Rafael Nam says the retaliatory tariffs may not have a huge economic effect, but could still take a toll.
4: The tariffs imposed by Canada range from 15% to 50% on many American products, including steel, aluminum, as well as washers and dryers. Overall, about $20 billion worth of American imports will come under Canadian tariffs, or about 700 products. Canada's tariffs had been expected, and most economists still believe the ongoing trade war would likely hit harder for businesses north of the border. So investors in Wall Street did not react too much, but concerns will mount if the trade dispute escalates. Tariffs are a tax on imports, which creates uncertainty for businesses and can be inflationary for consumers. Rafael Nam, NPR News.
3: In Oklahoma, voters are electing their Republican nominee for governor in a runoff election today. From member station KOSU, Lionel Ramos reports.
5: Oklahoma's Republican voters will elect their nominee for governor in a race between businessman and financial planner Mike Mazey and State Attorney General Gettner Drummond. The race is looking tight. The latest local and national polls have Mazey and Drummond's chances of winning split, with a 44% approval rating for each. That's as Mazey continues to ride the wave of his July Trump endorsement, earned after he flipped his stance to align with Trump on supporting a United Arab Emirates-backed aluminum smelter planned for Inola, a small town in the northeastern part of the state. Many in Oklahoma are divided over the idea of a foreign-owned smelter, and while Mazey backs it, Drummond has sued to stop it. For NPR News, I'm Lionel Ramos in Oklahoma City.
3: This is NPR.
6: It's 4:32. You're listening to Northwest Public Broadcasting News. I'm Avery Cooper. Two of the defendants known as the Spokane Three are appealing their convictions on federal conspiracy charges. Jack Archer and Justice for All were arrested during an anti-ICE protest in downtown Spokane in May of last year. A federal court convicted them in a high-profile case in June of this year. Now both are seeking acquittals or new trials. At a press briefing this morning, Archer warned that if their conviction stands, it could have a chilling effect on national First Amendment rights.
7: Clamping down on organized dissent, on activists and organizers who have the training to plan these things and execute them peacefully, makes our communities more dangerous, makes dissent more dangerous.
6: The government convicted a third defendant, Bajan Malavawala, the second, of aiding and abetting conspiracy. He filed his own motions in June. The government has received an extension to respond to Archer's and For All's cases. Archer says they expect that sometime in October. After that, the defendants will have a chance to file replies before a hearing is scheduled. After back-to-back earthquakes devastated cities in northern and central Venezuela in June, almost a dozen South American restaurants across western Washington have taken action to help. Reporter Nyla Moxie tells us more.
8: Isa Mari and Ulises Andrade are the owners of Arepa Venezuelan Kitchen, with locations in Seattle and Bellevue. The couple immediately assembled a team of restaurant owners from North Seattle to Tacoma to gather medical supplies, clothes, and non-perishable foods.
9: Less than 24 hours, we had so much stuff. 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
9: We collected 52 pallets. We had more than 100 volunteers.
8: Those pallets were sent to Miami and later shipped to Venezuela. Currently, the Andrades are holding remaining donations at a storage unit until another shipment can be sent out. I'm Nyla Moxley, reporting.
6: If you enjoyed that story, consider donating to support Northwest Public Broadcasting at nwpb.org.
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11: This is All Things Considered from NPR News. I'm Adrian Florido in Washington.
1: And I'm Elsa Chang in Culver City, California. At least a quarter of former NFL players who died between 2016 and 2021 had the degenerative brain disease known as CTE. That's the finding of a new study that sought to determine the prevalence of CTE, which can only be diagnosed with a brain autopsy after death. NPR sports correspondent Becky Sullivan joins us now. Hi, Becky.
12: Hey there.
1: Hey, okay, so tell us more about the study. Like, how significant is this finding?
12: I mean, I think it's really significant. I mean, and frankly, I think a big number, that's 25%, as you say, that's at the minimum. We have known about the link between American football and CTE, which stands for chronic traumatic encephalopathy. We've known about this link for years, but most research on this disease has always been based on samples that have been donated by former players or their families to researchers. And they've made that donation because they're worried that they or their loved one had the disease. And so even as all this research has been happening over the last 10, 20 years, usually, you know, there's always been this caveat of sample bias in the studies. And so this question of actual prevalence among NFL players, that has still loomed large all these years. And that's what this study was looking at.
1: Okay. And how did researchers come up with this particular number, the 25%?
12: Yeah. They were working with this brain bank that's housed at Boston University that has done hundreds of donated samples. And so they took this and they set out to essentially find like the denominator. So if you have hundreds of confirmed cases, that's out of how many? So they looked up every single player who'd ever appeared in at least one NFL game since 1949, and they cross-referenced that list with demographic data, death certificates, and they narrowed it down to the 800-something who died between 2016 and 2021, since the time period where they had the most donors. And so if you only count the confirmed cases, either positive or negative confirmed, and assumes that the rest of them either had CTE or definitively didn't have CTE, you get this range that they came up with. So here is the lead author, Dr. Daniel Danishvar. He's with Mass General Brigham in Massachusetts. He's describing the results.
13: On the low end, counting only the cases of CTE that we diagnosed ourselves, we found the minimum rate of CTE was 25%. At the upper end, the maximum rate of CTE was 98%. And so the true rate of CTE at death is somewhere in the middle there.
1: Wow, that's a big range between 25% to 98%. Yep. I mean, what are the caveats? Why don't we know exactly how prevalent CTE is?
12: Well, it can only be diagnosed after death with a brain autopsy. And so, you know, there's hundreds and hundreds of players who died in that period, former players who died in that period, who haven't had their brains dissected. In terms of caveats for the study, I think the one thing to note is the average age at death of the former players whose brains were donated was about 66 years old. There were some younger ones, but for the most part, these are guys who played their NFL careers decades ago before the first case of CTE was diagnosed in a former NFL player that was published in 2005. So over the past 20 or so years, there has been an enormous increase in the awareness of the risk of concussions and repeated hits to the head. NFL has made a bunch of changes over those years, including, you know, banning helmet-to-helmet hits. Helmets themselves have improved a lot, et cetera, which isn't to say that the problem has disappeared, but we certainly could not say for certain that 25% or more is the number true today.
1: Yeah. Okay, so what is the overall takeaway, Becky?
12: I mean, the study is significant, that's for sure, but a lot more research is needed to help current and former players who are still living, because there actually isn't that much scientific certainty about the connection the disease has to symptoms in the living. Things like memory loss, mood swings that you hear about can also be caused by other conditions that former NFL players have. The last thing that I should note is, of course, I reached out to the NFL. The league did not comment directly on the study, but they did point to the ways that they have improved safety over the years and encouraged former players to seek medical help when it's needed.
1: That is NPR's Becky Sullivan. Thank you, Becky.
12: You're welcome.
11: California is rolling out a new rule to cut vehicle emissions. It says that when Californians replace their car tires, they'll have to be at least as efficient as tires on a new car. The California Energy Commission approved the rule last week and says more efficient tires will reduce the pollution that contributes to climate change. Here to explain is Ken Ryder, the California Energy Commission's chief policy advisor. Mr. Ryder, welcome.
2: Hello. Pleasure to be here.
11: Let's start with the science here. How do better tires cut greenhouse gas emissions?
2: Yes. So as a tire rolls, it meets the road surface and it smashes and deforms. And as it leaves the road surface, it retakes its shape like rubber does. What happens during that process is there's internal friction in the rubber that converts some of the energy that would normally keep your vehicle moving forward into heat. And what a low rolling resistance tire does is it reduces that internal friction or the amount of rubber deformation. Now, let me give you an example that maybe a consumer has faced as well, which is if you've ever ridden a bike and you've ridden one with a slightly deflated tire, that also increases that internal friction of the tire. And it's very difficult to ride that bike. Whereas if you have a fully inflated tire, much easier to ride. And that's from the difference in rolling resistance.
11: So essentially, the squishier your tire is, it sounds like, the more energy it takes your car to move that tire down the road. And the more energy your car requires to move that tire down the road, the more emissions it's spewing out into the environment.
2: Exactly. That is correct.
11: Your group has calculated that this new rule, these new standards to make tires more efficient would cut California's CO2 emissions by 2 million metric tons per year. Can you put that in perspective for us?
2: Yeah, that's about equivalent to taking 400,000 passenger cars off the road. It's a pretty substantial amount for a program to save.
11: New tires are not cheap, and some tire makers have been pushing back on this new rule because it's going to drive up costs for drivers. How much more expensive is this going to make it to replace your tires in California?
2: Well, the Energy Commission has studied the incremental cost question when developing this standard, and it has, through its research, come to a number of about $1.50 for phase one, which would come into effect in 2029.
11: This is $1.50 per tire?
2: $1.50 per tire. So for that would be about $6 for an entire set in phase one and about $26 in phase two. And that is in comparison to fuel savings of about $179 in phase two and about $85 in phase one.
11: So you're saying that the amount of money that people are going to spend to replace their tires with more efficient ones is going to be less than the amount of money that they would spend on gas if they were driving less efficient tires.
2: That's right. We would expect those consumers to have that incremental cost fully paid back in the order of a few months, about half a year.
11: Any tips in the meantime before this rule does take effect, short of replacing your tires to help people squeeze better gas mileage out of the ones they have now?
2: Absolutely, yes. Besides buying more efficient tires, a consumer can make sure their tire is properly inflated. So the Energy Commission proposed standard is going to generate about $1 billion of fuel savings for consumer pocketbooks. That can also also be achieved by making sure your tires are at the right pressure. It's about the same impact. Ideally, you have both a low rolling resistance tire and a well-inflated tire, but that's something consumers can go do right now to try to save money on fuel.
11: I've been speaking with Ken Ryder, Chief Policy Advisor at the California Energy Commission. Thanks so much for being with us.
2: Thanks for having me.
14: You're listening to All Things Considered from NPR News. The U.S. is starting to lift a ban on Mexican livestock as beef prices in the U.S. reach sky-high levels. The ban was put in place to protect against a flesh-eating parasite. KJZZ's Nina Kravinsky was in Douglas, Arizona on Monday as the first live cattle from Mexico entered the U.S. in more than a year.
15: For the first time in more than a year, a group of U.S. Customs and Border Protection officers are unlatching a lock on a giant door built into the towering rust-colored border wall. Before long, a wrangler from the Mexico side chases a group of 20 or so steers under the barbed wire overhead and into Arizona. On Monday, U.S. and Mexican livestock inspectors put new protocols to the test to make sure none of these animals are infested with the New World screwworm parasite. The flesh-eating parasite burrows into wounds of warm-blooded animals and can be deadly if left untreated. Mexico has been in a year-plus battle against the New World screwworm, which earlier this summer made its way into Texas despite the border closure.
16: It's obviously a really concerning parasite. It could have devastating impacts on just the health and viability and the economic impacts of our livestock producers.
15: U.S. Department of Agriculture Undersecretary Dudley Hoskins. Mexico has nearly 2,000 active cases of screwworm. The Mexican state of Sonora, where these cattle are coming from, just registered its first case last week. But officials on both sides of the border were confident Monday that their new protocols, like heightened inspections and screwworm-sniffing dogs, were enough to be sure the parasite wasn't coming through the wall. Alan Huddleston is the lead vet at USDA's Animal and Plant Health Inspection Service, or APHIS.
17: We have designed an animal import protocol for cattle that will assure that cattle that are imported into the United States legally and using our import protocol will have a negligible risk of bringing New World screwworm into the country.
15: If all goes well in Douglas, Huddleston says, other cattle crossing ports will reopen in the coming months. The border reopening comes as the Trump administration looks for a way to ease high beef prices. The U.S. cattle herd is at its lowest level in around 75 years, according to USDA data, driving up prices for consumers and making U.S. ranchers' animals more valuable. Rancher Frank Gumbriz cares for a few dozen cattle in the community of Double Adobe, Arizona, just north of Douglas. As the parasite has crept closer to the border, he's tried to be diligent about making sure his animals don't have screwworm.
18: I go to the ranch at least 24 hours. I'm trying to put another hour into the day so I can be 25, because you have to look at the animal.
15: He trusts the inspection process to only let in healthy animals, and he prefers this solution to President Trump's recent announcement on Truth Social that the United States would ease tariffs on ground beef imports. That plan drew backlash from U.S. cattle ranchers and the industry's lobby, as well as from Republicans in Congress. Gumbriz agrees.
18: And it's going to hurt us down the road. Prices are going to take a drop.
15: In the meantime, cattle jostle as they hurtle through the border wall, screwworm free. For NPR News, I'm Nina Kravinsky in Douglas, Arizona.

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1: And you're listening on Northwest Public Broadcasting. I'm Avery Cooper. I hope you're having a great Tuesday. Did you know that Dolly Parton originally wrote 9 to 5 for a movie? Coming up next, how that song morphed into a generational anthem for America's working class, and All Things Considered, right here on NWPB.

0: I think he's doing nation building, and Carney's asking Canadians to see the country the way he sees it. It's not something we see a lot in the West, but it means standing up to the superpower next door. And I think that's really, really hard.
1: I'm Michael Barbaro. That's today on The Daily from The New York Times.
2: That's coming up at 6 right here on Northwest Public Broadcasting. Western Washington, partly cloudy overnight, lows in the 50s to lower 60s. East of the Cascades, patchy smoke and haze through tomorrow. Otherwise, mostly clear skies overnight with lows in the 50s to 60s.
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4: 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I'm Elsa Chang.
5: And I'm Adrian Florido. It was over 45 years ago when Dolly Parton clicked her nails and realized, that sounds kind of like a typewriter. That's how one of her most famous songs came to life. Working 9 to 5, what a way to make a living, barely dancing by, it's all taken and no giving. 9 to 5 was written for the movie of the same name. It became an anthem for working women. Dolly Parton died today at the age of 80. We're remembering her remarkable life all throughout today's program. But here, we'd like to feature some reporting about one song, a catchy pop hit with some powerful things to say about working life. From our archives, here's NPR's Lynn Neary.
6: Longtime labor leader and organizer Karen Nussbaum started her career back in the early 1970s as an office worker.
7: It was a kind of job where you were just not seen. You were just part of the wallpaper. I remember sitting at my desk at lunch one day and a student came in. I worked at a university, looked me dead in the eye and said, "Isn't anybody here?" And it was those kinds of things that just got under your skin a lot.
6: Nussbaum and some of her friends got together to talk about their frustrations. That led to a new organization. It was called 9 to 5. Nussbaum knew Jane Fonda through the anti-war movement and told her about it. That inspired Fonda to make a movie starring herself, Lily Tomlin, and Dolly Parton as three fed-up working women. Dabney Coleman played their insufferable boss.
8: Judy, you've got to help me. The mob has gone crazy out there. They're trying to kill me.
9: Well, why would they want to do a nasty thing like that?
8: I don't know. I'm not such a bad guy.
9: You're a sexist, egotistical, lying, hypocritical bigot.
6: The movie was the ultimate revenge fantasy for women who felt overworked, underpaid, and disrespected. Dolly Parton wrote the song while working on the film. 9 to 5 was number 2 at the box office in 1980, beaten only by The Empire Strikes Back. The song was number 1 on 3 different Billboard charts. Nussbaum says it's a perfect anthem for working women.
7: It starts with pride. Pour yourself a cup of ambition.
10: Tumble out of bed and stumble to the kitchen. Pour myself a cup of ambition and yawn and stretch and try to come to life.
7: And then it goes to grievances. Barely getting by.

0: More than 20 years after 9 to 5 first came out, Rebecca Traister was starting her career. Traister's a New York Magazine writer who comments frequently on feminism and politics. Her most recent book, Good and Mad, is about the power of women's anger. But back then, she had a job as an assistant, which she says was just another name for a secretary.
1: It was a lot of getting coffee and making appointments and Xeroxing.
0: Traister and her friends found their jobs frustrating and stressful. They had ambitions for the future, but feared getting stuck. Sometimes they were just plain angry. They liked to get together for a drink at a local bar where 9 to 5 was on the jukebox.
1: We'd be sitting around tables drinking beer and talking, and everybody would pound their fists on the table or pound their nails. You know, there's the sound of the typing in the back of that song, the click, click, click, click, click, click. And, you know, we'd sing it. And it was, at that point, it was a 20, 25-year-old song.
2: Anybody?
0: Forward another 20-something years to the 2019 Grammys, and Dolly Parton brought down the house with a chorus of famous young singers, including Katy Perry and Miley Cyrus, belting out her famous song. There's a reason 9 to 5 has such staying power, says Rebecca Traister.
1: It's a song that contains complaints about so many frustrations and inequities and injustices within a workplace. Some of them gendered, some of them capitalist, some of them about how power is so unequally distributed. It is a song that is simultaneously a song of angry complaint and immense good cheer. And there's something about that combination that makes it kind of addictive and fun.
0: A different take on the song emerged when the public radio program This American Life commissioned a new cover.
3: I tumble out of bed and I stumble to the kitchen for myself. A cup of ambition.
0: Meryl Garbus, lead singer of Tune Yards, says she wanted to bring a new sensibility to the song.
4: It is a great song because people can relate to feeling powerless.
0: Though she is now a successful singer, Garbus has worked a lot of jobs over the years.
4: I shredded files. I restocked shelves at a grocery store. I was a secretary, house cleaner.
0: Garbus says Parton's lyrics capture so much about the reality of workers' daily lives and their dreams.
4: How much dreaming it takes to get through some of those days, some of those miserable days, cleaning up other people's messes and generally being treated like trash. How much dreaming is needed in those times to get up the next morning and do it all again.

0: I felt like I didn't want to be cutesy with it. I wanted to land with a period, exclamation point, question mark.
1: Whether ending it with a question mark, belting it out in a bar, organizing labor, or running for president, 9 to 5 is a song that pretty much anyone who's ever had to work for a living can relate to, but especially women. Lynn Neary, NPR News, Washington.

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6: I'm Adrian Florido.
0: And I'm Elsa Chang. Also this hour, we go to Tulsa, Oklahoma, where utility officials are aggressive about cutting power when people fall behind on their bills.
7: I wish every corporation commissioner had to sit in a house that had no electricity. When it's 95, that's how I feel.
6: We'll also visit a city in Colorado where people are pushing back against stepped-up immigration enforcement.
8: I personally know people in our community who are terrified that they or their loved one could be picked up and held in that facility.
0: Those stories and more after this news.
9: Live from NPR News in Washington, I'm Ryland Barton. A federal judge has found that the U.S. Postal Service violated a court order blocking it from carrying out President Trump's order to restrict mail-in voting for the midterm elections. As NPR's Hansi Lo Wong reports, that ruling comes as the legal fight over Trump's order is heating up again in the courts.
10: The Supreme Court handed President Trump a temporary win this week by pausing one of the rulings blocking the U.S. Postal Service from carrying out his directives in about half of the states. But the High Court did not pause a nationwide block on work by USPS. Now, a federal judge in Boston has found that USPS violated that block by releasing last week a finalized plan for delivering mail-in ballots only to people on voter lists that the states would have to turn over to the mailing agency. We should note USPS is financial supporter of NPR. This legal fight is now heading towards what may end up being its final phase. Voting rights and Democratic groups are making requests for new court orders that block the Postal Service's finalized plan. And with the start of mail-in voting for the midterm elections, we